0: the walking tracks around Mount Maunganui reopened by summer. Six people were killed in a landslide in January, closing access to the mountain. Mayor Mahe Drysdale says that at a local meeting last night, people also expressed frustration with a lack of communication from officials.
1: We've heard that obviously getting access back to Moa is a priority for our community, so that is what we're working on as our top priority, because we've already cleared a number of the tracks. We've got one track that is now complete going to the summit.
0: Mahe Drysdale says a rockfall assessment, which will determine the safety of the tracks, is due at the end of October. Christchurch's financially troubled Orana Wild Park looks set to receive more than $1 million from ratepayers. The Council's Finance and Performance Committee will vote next week on a staff recommendation to contribute $1.2 million towards a $4 million shortfall this financial year. Council staff note the issue is a structural funding challenge rather than a short-term cash flow issue, with cash reserves forecast to run out early next year. Orana Park was the subject of multiple reviews following a string of animal deaths and claims of mismanagement by whistleblowers in 2024. The US State Department says it gives no credibility to a UN report that it may have committed war crimes in the early days of the Iran war. The report says there are reasonable grounds to believe war crimes were committed in strikes on a primary school in Menab and a sports complex in La Merde. The BBC's correspondent Tom Bateman reports.
2: That strike in Menab killed around 150 people, 120 of them children, according to the Iranians. The report backs the suggestion that had been reported previously in the US that this appeared to be due to outdated targeting information by the US that suggested that the school was still some sort of military target because it was close to a military base. What the report says is this amounted then to more than mere negligence, and therefore it believes the US acted recklessly and there were reasonable grounds then to believe the US committed a war crime. Similarly with the attack on the sports centre in La Merde, which killed 22 people.
0: That's the news. Now with sport, here's Daniel Gilhooly.
3: Netball New Zealand boss Jenna Wotton says work is continuing at pace on a new private franchise league. The national body confirmed earlier this month it had accepted a bid by high-profile couple Anna Mowbray and Ali Williams to take over the licence to run the elite domestic competition. The details of the new league, including the format, number of teams and broadcast arrangements, are yet to be confirmed. But Wotton is adamant it remains on track for a 2027 launch.
4: So there's an enormous amount of work going on. Everything is very much on track time frame wise. And we're just working through the process as you should expect in terms of making sure I's are dotted and T's are crossed.
3: RNZ understands the two parties are working towards signing a long form agreement by the end of the month. Abhishek Sharma has broken Black Cap Finn Allen's record for the fastest T20 International 100 by a full member batter, after taking just 30 balls as India beat Afghanistan by 127 runs in Delhi. Sahil Chauhan, who smashed a 27-ball ton for Estonia against Cyprus in 2024, continues to hold the record for the fastest century in all T20 internationals. Meanwhile, Joss Butler has become the first player to score 15,000 career T20 runs, helping England to a 6-wicket win over Sri Lanka in Cardiff. And finally, teenager Floyd Samba enjoyed a dream first-team debut by scoring twice to help Manchester City begin the defence of their League Cup crown with a 5-0 thrashing of Championship side Norwich City. Koi nā ngā pūrongo, hākina kina.
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6: 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We talk to some of the stars of the opera The Pearl Fishers and the winner of this year's World of Wearable Art. 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
0: The short forecast from Met Service until midnight tomorrow. Northland to Waitomo, including the central high country. Scattered showers today, some heavy. Thunderstorms are possible this afternoon. Few showers tomorrow. Coromandel and Bay of Plenty, also Gisborne and Hawke's Bay. Scattered rain or showers today, with thunderstorms possible from this afternoon. Partly cloudy tomorrow. Taranaki to Wellington, also Wairarapa. Fine spells, isolated showers for Taranaki to Kapiti tomorrow. Nelson, Marlborough, Canterbury, Otago, fine. High cloud, showers about Otago from tomorrow afternoon, and Banks Peninsula at night, snow to 700 metres at night. Buller to Westland, cloud increasing today, isolated showers developing, showers becoming more widespread tomorrow. Fiordland and Southland, showers or rain, heavy at times about Fiordland, falling as snow to 500 metres tomorrow evening. Gale westerlies and squally thunderstorms are possible from tomorrow afternoon, and Chatham Islands cloudy, periods of rain from this afternoon. RNZ National, it is 12:09.
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3: Thank you for joining us. Kia mau tonu mai e te iwi. Stick around. Russia is going to the polls this weekend. There's no doubt who will win, but it is significant as it's the first parliamentary election since Russia's full-scale invasion of Ukraine. Meanwhile, here at home, it's been another big week in the election campaign. We'll wrap up the week in politics with Paddy Gower. But first, it can take up to 3.5 years for departing retirement village residents or their estate to get their money back after a unit is vacated. Now, new government rules aim to force operators to pay 10% within a month and the rest within 9 months. But both sides of the debate say the plan misses the mark. Earlier, I spoke to Associate Housing Minister Tama Pōtaka and started by asking why the change has taken so long.
7: This work has been undertaken over many, many years, and of course the last major review was over 20 years ago. So we want to get it right and we want to get it fair and balanced, and also acknowledge that there are a number of different consequences that come from the decisions we make, and sometimes unintended consequences. But what we're not going to do is we are not going to break the industry with some unreasonable, quite speculative proposals. The three months repayment proposal.
3: I understand that, Minister, but a year is a long time in the life of an elderly
7: person. Not
3: really,
7: too. It takes many, many years to get some policies right. So I could refer to the Te Reo Whenua, the Māori Land Act. That took 15 years before it was actually enacted. So we've been very deliberate, and looking after our treasured and beloved seniors is something very important for us.
3: We're talking about elderly people here, so you can imagine that a lot of the people in these retirement villages won't have a year left in them, right? And so it is a long time to wait for a change like this.
7: I think that's a genuinely held view too. I think from our end, we want to make sure that we get to a sustainable and enduring solution, not one that's half cut and half treated. We need to get something that's enduring, that's fair and balanced to a range of individuals, whānau, and organisations.
3: Okay, let's talk about this 9 month maximum. Won't that just mean that operators will just wait up to that 9 month mark to pay out former residents because there is no incentive for them to do it any earlier, because you've taken out that clause for the interest, right? After 6 months, you've replaced it with this 10% upfront or within the first month. So what is the incentive for them to do it earlier than 9 months?
7: Well, the first thing is too that we decided 9 months after considering what would deliver substantially faster repayment for residents without creating unacceptable and unreasonable costs, both for future residents or putting village services, amenities, and aged care investment at risk. So you've got to weigh that up. There are some changes that we are proposing to ensure that there's an elevated set of responsibilities upon the operators to ensure that they progress the do-up and sale of villas after someone departs that villa. So I think it's adjacent to what we've proposed to suggest that there is no incentive. Actually, we've elevated the responsibilities to make sure there's greater transparency in the sale process of those villas. And I think that should not be lost in our conversation.
3: So the Residents Association, they want a mandatory 3 month repayment. That's something that Labor is offering. Why didn't you consider that?
7: The problem with a 3 month repayment timeframe too is that it will create unreasonable and quite difficult circumstances for villages to continue operating. Their liquidity requirement will be so substantial that a whole bunch of villages will have to shut down, and they certainly would have to shut down aged care and cut off amenities like bowling greens and swimming pools, things that many of our loved, beloved and treasured seniors really enjoy. If you were to undertake a three-month repayment timeframe and the costs of that were then loaded onto seniors, that could add up to another $118,000 for the entry price for a villa, or perhaps up to $250 per week extra weekly fees, making the cost of living for our cherished seniors absolutely unaffordable.
8: Just on those cherished seniors, Minister, you've said that you've listened carefully to them and their whānau and acted. So why isn't this legislation retrospective?
7: Well, I understand why some whānau, some residents may be concerned that it is not applying to existing residents. The first thing I would say to is this, is that we have
8: That's not true at all.
7: 56,000 residents. Many residents are very comfortable with the contracted arrangements that they entered into with legal advice when they signed up these contracts. Many, many residents have expressed that to me, and the suggestion that the Retirement Residents Association represents every single resident and all the views of the residents in these retirement villages, I think, is inconsistent with what I've heard both in my own trips to retirement
8: villages. How many residents have you visited, Minister? How many villages?
7: I've visited many, many villages too.
8: How many?
7: And so have my colleagues who represent to me the exact same position that I've taken here on this call with you. But let's just come back a bit. Applying the new requirements to existing contracts, and we describe that as retrospective, would impose significant, unreasonable, unplanned liabilities and then be transferred to residents through higher fees, reduced services, or reduced investment in aged care facilities. There are a number of platforms and matters that we have attended to in the context of the total package, including the consumer protections that have been sought. For example, weekly fees being stopped when people move out of a villa, dispute resolution being more independent in nature, and of course the clarity around
8: When you've talked about consultation, right? What does many actually mean? Because as I understand it, you've only visited 8 villages.
7: No, what I said to you was I visited more than 8 villages, and ultimately, many of my colleagues have visited these villages as well. So I think that, you know, we've got to get a wide variety of inputs. And it is definitely the case that people in villages that I've visited, even in the hardworking suburbs of Hamilton West, people that live in the villas within those villages do not necessarily subscribe to the view that they want a retrospective application of any decisions that are made. The other thing too that you should be aware of, and this may be useful in your interrogation and investigation of the facts and the mathematical and statistical analysis around the decisions that have been made, is that once you go to 3 months and then you go to retrospective, that creates a liquidity requirement that's immediate of several billion dollars. Now, the village sector does not have that liquidity at hand and would not be able to get that liquidity. Those costs would have to be transferred onto seniors, our beloved seniors, current and into the future, and that would be unsustainable.
8: A lot of residents will be potentially your voter base, and they might feel abandoned by your government. Are you concerned about that heading into this upcoming election?
7: No, because we've been very clear in the initial decisions. We were clear around a 12 and 6, but we've gone out and listened to people. We've carefully consulted and engaged with both the sector and various residents, associations and stakeholders, and we've come to what we believe is a fair and balanced package that is an improvement on the original package. And it's not just around MAT repayment either too. As I mentioned, there's dispute resolution, chattels, consumer protections, and a whole range of other matters that are presented in this package. And it's important that we reflect back onto making sure that any regulatory or legislative change enables a very, very important sector to endure and to sustain.
8: Associate Housing Minister Tama Pōtaka. And listening in was Di Sinclair, who is the Retirement Village Residents Association's National Vice President and Complaints Coordinator. Di is in the studio with me now to give us her reaction. Kia ora.
9: Kia ora, Joel. Thank you for having me.
8: Now, if you just had one word to describe how you feel about this announcement, and I was watching your face, so I imagine you have more words, but if you only had one, what would it be?
9: Oh, disappointing. It has to be. Excuse me. It has to be disappointed. We're very disappointed about the whole thing. Yes, it doesn't come up to the mark at all.
8: The minister says it takes many years to get a policy right and fair for all. What's your response to that?
9: Yes, well, they've had many years. This was started by the Labour Party in the last cycle, and they, to their credit, got on and got things started and pushed forward. However, this government has had almost three years, and we're right back where we started, basically. It was supposed to have been introduced into the House in July. It wasn't. It wasn't there in August, and it's certainly not going to be there now till next year. So they've kicked the can down the road even further, so we're really upset about that.
8: The minister says he and his colleagues have consulted with residents. He says he's heard from many of them who are comfortable with the contracts that they signed. What have you heard from residents around the country?
9: Well, the minister says he's spoken to many residents, but apparently many is not a number that he can recall. But I want to know how many residents were asked and what they were asked. How many supported operators keeping 90% of their money interest-free? Until then, many is basically just a convenient word.
8: The biggest issue here one of the biggest issues here for residents is that it seems that these changes are not going to be retrospective, right? And you fought for reform on that, but you and the 56,000 others won't be included. How does that sit with you?
9: Well, obviously, it's a disgrace. Look, I'd like to know how many of those residents the minister spoke to were happy to be left out. We've been working on this for 8 years, and it's been the one big thing along with the repayment time frame. This has been the biggest thing. We expect the people who fought for reform to be included in the things that come out at the end, and they're not. And there's really no excuse for that. That can be changed. The contracts have been changed for other reasons, for the repair and maintenance of owners' chattels and for the cessation of fees on exit. So there is no reason why they cannot be changed for this. It's really just a tweak in the business model that's needed.
8: So the government previously, they'd planned to apply interest on repayments, you know, after 6 months, right? Mm. But they've dropped that, and instead they've replaced it with this 10% payment. So yeah, you get at least 10% within 4 weeks or a month. What do you think that does to incentivise operators to return funds more quickly?
9: Well, I don't think it does anything to incentivise them, to be honest. And 4 weeks will be from when the keys are handed in. When somebody dies, the family, who may well be scattered around the world, they need to come and empty the unit and do all these things. Now, that can take a month in itself. And until the keys are handed back, the month that they're promising to return some money, the 10%, it won't happen because, you know, it's just going to be another month. And the money is needed at the beginning to help with the costs of clearing out the unit, of burying their resident relative. You know, there's things that they need that money for. Not everybody has got funeral insurance or able to cope with these things. And that money, that's why we ask for it to be within 3 or 4 days of a resident departing a unit.
8: Mm. I'd like to get your response to the government saying, well, Tama Pōtaka saying, that a 3-month statutory repayment would make those villages go bankrupt. So the whole point behind this new plan is that it strikes a balance between making sure residents get their money faster, but also that, you know, these big retirement villages don't go bankrupt.
9: Yes, well, it's a very large claim from Minister Pōtaka, and a large claim is not evidence. I say release the modelling and let the independent experts test it, because the modelling has never been made public. If returning residents money would bankrupt an operator, then that is not a resident's problem. That is a business model problem, and they need to get that sorted out. The minister's using the most frightening words he can find, bankruptcy, without showing us what sits behind us. If the figures are real, put them on the table.
8: Do you think that they should have been more should have been done to look into operators' finances and how much they're actually making?
9: Yes, well, nothing was done to look into an operator's finance. They did not ask for the financial papers of any of the operators. So they've just done an ad hoc thing of publicly available figures and, nobody's had to front up with the real figures.
8: Where to now from here?
9: We'll keep on fighting. There's no doubt that we'll all be very disappointed in what's been announced today, but we've still got the select committee to go through eventually, and we will be working towards that, and hopefully we'll be able to get a few more changes in.
8: Dyson Clear, thank you very much for your time and coming into the studio with us. Thank the time is 12:24. It's business time. RNZ Business Editor Corin Dan joins me now. Kia ora, Corin.
2: Tēnā koe tū.
8: The Automobile Association says Kiwi motorists should expect high fuel prices for at least another 6 or so weeks, possibly all the way to Christmas.
2: Yes, that's not the news people are going to want to hear today, is it? But the price of 91, if you haven't noticed, this is the unleaded 91, it is past $3.24 a litre on average. This is according to the fuel monitoring site Gaspy. Diesel's hitting $2.94. Comes, of course, as oil supplies out of the Middle East, they continue to be choked off by the Iran-US war, with those global crude prices firmly over the $100 a barrel mark this week. Now, the AA's principal policy advisor, Terry Collins, says there are many things conspiring at the moment to push up prices from the Middle East, including rising shipping costs, insurance costs. That's a big factor. He says, though, in his mind, the key thing is the upcoming November elections in the US, because he says Iran is doing all it can to choke off supplies and keep prices high for motorists in the US in the hopes it can damage the Republican Party's chances and thereby weaken the Trump presidency.
10: Let's just see what happens by mid-November, but that only leaves you 6 weeks till Christmas. And I can't imagine anything significantly happening, like massive drops over that six-week period. It could soften up, but really it's just everybody's in that kind of holding pattern, seeing what happens at the midterms, because that will have a significant impact on the geopolitical factors that are driving these prices up.
2: Now, Terry Collins says when it comes to diesel, there is huge competition globally right now for supplies. Diesel prices already at a record high, apparently, in the United States. And he says there's likely to be some more pain here too.
10: But for diesel, and that's where globally everybody's competing with, those prices are going to keep going up. And so that runs our trucks, our harvesting equipment and doing whatever, and that does it for the rest of the world. Also flow-on effects around fertiliser and a whole bunch of other impacts. So where are we going? Last week, I predicted we're going to go up this week, and we did. A lot of those price rises we're seeing are for events that have occurred a bit earlier, and so we've still got a bit more upward movement coming to us.
2: Now, Terry Collins says he doesn't expect prices in New Zealand to get back to those peaks which we saw sort of immediately after the war in April. It was about $3.50-odd for 91 petrol, about $3.90 for diesel. Now, a lot of that was, there was a bit more of a panic and a bit of a scramble on around supplies. So he still thinks that we won't hit those levels just yet. He also adds supplies are looking okay into New Zealand and are not likely to be disrupted.
8: Thank you for that. A cyber security firm is warning consumers and businesses not to assume all links recommended by AI tools are safe.
2: Yes, ESET, they say researchers have found ChatGPT and other AI tools pointing users to fake websites, phishing pages and malicious downloads. It says 4 in 5 New Zealanders now use AI assistance, and people may be less likely to question a link if it comes from a chatbot they trust. Now, country manager Scott Lehman says the risk is growing as more people use chatbots to find products, software and services online. He says small businesses are particularly vulnerable.
11: When we're seeing AI is essentially being used as a productivity tool for hackers. While it's great that we're able to write emails and send them to customers and things like that as a small business, it's equally being used for bad purposes as well. So for a small business, and for medium-sized businesses, is we're having to use AI to defend against AI. So it's really a battle of good versus evil in the AI space.
2: Scott Lehman says one customer recently lost more than $60,000.
12: after hackers accessed an email account and sent new bank payment instructions.
8: It's time to bring back the Yellow Pages, Corin.
12: I'm surprised you even knew what they were, too, being your age. Well, they were a big deal in mine, I can tell you.
8: I remember them well.
12: Yes.
8: What's happening in the markets?
12: Well, I'll just update you on the little bit of news that's come through on exports in New Zealand. We had a big jump in exports. That's not a surprise, I suppose. We've heard that story. 15% in August, they were up $888 million to $6.7 billion. However, imports, they were also up $924 million to $8 billion. So there was a monthly trade balance for New Zealand. It was a deficit of $1.3 billion there. So fuel and import costs are having a factor there too, are being a factor. Now, to the Wall Street markets, they had a pretty good day. They shrugged off the US Fed's interest rate increase yesterday. We saw yields come back a little bit for Treasury bonds. Oil prices ease a little bit. So Dow Jones, that was up 0.6%. The S&P 500 up 1.4%. And the NASDAQ was up 1.6%, which was a strong showing. The New Zealand market, the NZX, it was pretty flat this morning. And when I looked up about 6 points to 13,762, the ASX looked to be up a little bit as well. Not too much, though, about 0.25%. Yeah, Brent crude was sitting around $104 a barrel in West Texas at 101. The New Zealand dollar, it is buying 57.3 US cents, 80.5 Australian, 0.42 UK pence, 49 euro cents, 89 yen, and yuan at 3.84. Gold, just up a shade at $4,344 US an ounce.
8: Corin Dean, RNZ's business news editor. Thank you very much. It's 12:30. 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
0: The government's controversial move-on orders have been passed into law under urgency. More than 98% of those who made submissions during the Select Committee process were against the legislation. The government insists it does not criminalise homelessness because only people who refuse the orders will face prosecution. The law will apply to people aged 18 and over. The government wants to shorten the time retirement villages have to repay residents or their families for their units after they leave, but not until after the election. It plans to reduce the 12-month timeframe to 9 months. Labour is campaigning on bringing the deadline down to 3 months. Associate Housing Minister Tamaputaka told Midday Report that wouldn't be sustainable because village owners would need to hold large sums of money in reserve. The winter flu season looks to have finally peaked. The latest data for the week ending last Sunday shows hospitalisation rates have dropped sharply, including for children. Calls to Healthline about flu-like illness are the lowest they have been since the start of August, but remain high in the lower North Island. Doctors warn viruses are still circulating. Potential stalkers have been warned about their behaviour nearly 1,000 times since new harassment laws came into effect. Police have also laid 140 charges since the law change came in May. The police say people who engage in stalking and harassment should expect to face action. The Conservation Department says a leopard seal found in the Hutt River died of natural causes, not bird flu. The seal drew crowds on Petone Beach earlier this month. The department says it was relatively old and bird flu testing came back negative. A marine biologist previously told RNZ harassment by some members of the public may have contributed to the seal's death. And that's the news.
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0: The Met Service long-range forecast for all of New Zealand until midnight Tuesday. First, the situation. A low with associated fronts moves eastwards across central and northern New Zealand today, followed by a southwesterly flow. Tomorrow, the low moves east of the country. Meanwhile, a low south of the country brings strong west to southwesterly winds while its front advances northeast. The forecast till midnight tomorrow. Northland to Waitomo, including the central high country, scattered showers today. Thunderstorms possible this afternoon. A few showers tomorrow. Coromandel and Bay of Plenty, also Gisborne and Hawke's Bay. Scattered rain, thunderstorms possible from this afternoon, partly cloudy tomorrow. Taranaki to Wellington, also Wairarapa. Fine spells, isolated showers for Taranaki and Kapiti tomorrow. Nelson, Marlborough, Canterbury, Otago. Fine with high cloud, showers about Otago from tomorrow afternoon and Banks Peninsula at night. Buller to Westland, isolated showers becoming more widespread tomorrow. Fiordland and Southland, showers heavy at times about Fiordland, falling as snow to 500 metres tomorrow evening. Chatham Islands cloudy, periods of rain from this afternoon. And the outlook for the following 3 days for the North Island on Sunday, showers clearing in the afternoon and evening. Monday, a few showers in the west, mainly fine elsewhere. Tuesday, a few showers in the west, rain developing everywhere, easing later. For the South Island Sunday, showers clearing later in the day. Monday, showers in the south and west, mainly fine elsewhere, scattered evening rain in Canterbury. And Tuesday, rain or showers, snow possible to 500 metres in the south. And at the Chathams, rain on Sunday, easing to showers later, fine spells on Monday and then rain for a time on Tuesday. Northerlies turn strong southwesterly on Sunday, ease on Monday, winds turn northerly on Tuesday, changing to stronger southerlies later in the day. RNZ National, it is 26 to 1.
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15: Thanks for joining us. I'm Tu Ngā Tanahira in for Guy on Espina. And thank you all for your feedback as well. It's flooding in on retirement villages. Jane has texted in saying, retirement villages have creamed millions of dollars in past years. They owe these residents. Another texter says, it took 2 years for the retirement village to pay out my mother, after my mother left her apartment. Retirement village owners are predators on the elderly. And we've got another one here on the other side, however. Dorothy says, three-month payouts from retirement villages is ludicrous. I live in one. 9 months is far more sensible, she says. It's time now for the rural news with Monique Steele, and a group tackling wilding pine trees wants tougher repercussions for forest owners who failed to stop seed spread.
16: Kia ora too. Yes, that's right. The Central Wilding Pines Group is wanting accountability for the spread of wilding conifer pine trees, especially those out of sight, deep in the countryside, that it's describing as horrendous. Wilding pines now affect around 3 million hectares across Aotearoa. The exotic pines threaten indigenous biodiversity, productive farmland and water resources. And the problem is too that they're self-seeding trees and the seeds can travel kilometres by wind, and sources include forestry plantations, shelter belts, legacy erosion plantings, which the government used to allow, but also just uncontrolled areas. So Otago is one major hotspot, and the Central Otago Wilding Pines Group works with landowners across 1 million hectares. Program Director Pete Oswald says it's unfair that rural people living near forestry plantations and taxpayers are having to fund controls.
17: You're relying on the goodwill of the forestry company or the owner, the farmer. Nothing's done much about the problem until the issue is brought to them by somebody else. And where I see where there's not much exposure to the issue, where it's hidden, the problem is horrendous.
16: So the rules have tightened over the years for commercial foresters to plant major spreader Pinus contorta, new restrictions for Douglas fir in the emissions trading scheme too, but it is still allowed. Foresters must now assess their wilding spread risk with a newly updated government calculator. They must also notify their councils and manage spread if their sites are Forest Stewardship Council or FSC certified. So the Forest Owners Association says the sector's spent $13 million on wilding controls in the past 5 years, and forest owners $4 million just last year. That's largely for Pinus contorta. But Pete Oswald says, who considers Douglas fir a pest, he says that there's varying degrees of people taking responsibility.
17: I think there's been a lot of complacency in the national wilding conifer cause about needing to be collaborative and bringing everybody along the journey, but in honesty, it just needs big changes. We just need a bit of a shake-up, and people making the mess need to take full responsibility. And what we've learned is if there isn't any repercussions there, legally or regulatory, then there's always going to be good and bad players, and we're only going to move as fast as the slowest person.
16: That's Pete Oswald. And the National Wilding Conifer Control Program, that's led by the Ministry for Primary Industries, well, it has $109 million of government investment over 3 years. And MPI's consulting on its draft 20-year wilding pines strategy. And this will also inform the development of a national pest management plan for wilding conifers. And consultation closes on October 9th.
8: We've got some more news here. Five large farms scattered across the country are being developed into solar farms.
16: Yes, and Australian-owned solar farm developer, that's NZCE Investments, well, it now has government approval for leasehold agreements at five farms. They span 1,536 hectares, and this is for their renewable energy projects. So the farmers will likely benefit from the development of four solar farms and a battery storage site on the farms that are used for beef, sheep, dairy and meat, and we're told that grazing will continue here. So the farms include one at Glenbrook near Pukekohe, two in Dannevirke, and one more in Carterton in the North Island, up with you. And here in the south, there are two farms in Scargill in North Canterbury's Hurunui district, and one in Darfield in the Selwyn district. So the package exceeded $300 million from German-owned vendors, that's NZ Clean Energy and NZCE Holding. And yeah, it's a much more common way farmers are getting some income from the land there too.
8: Yes, indeed. Monique Steele from RNZ's Rural News team, thank you very much for your time. Russia is going to the polls this weekend, and it's the first parliamentary election since Russia's full-scale invasion of Ukraine. For the Kremlin, the election of 450 deputies to the lower house of parliament is important, and while there is no doubt who will win, it is likely to also deliver another parliament dominated by MPs fiercely loyal to Vladimir Putin. The BBC's Russia correspondent Steve Rosenberg reports.
18: With power in Russia concentrated in the Kremlin, in the hands of the president, it's easy to forget there is a parliament, the Duma. And down at the Duma, it's election time. So, what is a parliamentary election like now in Russia? Occasionally bizarre. Welcome to speeches by candidates, says the host on state TV. She's standing next to six empty lecterns. The candidates haven't turned up, she adds. So, good night. During another TV election debate, one candidate bursts into song. The Communist Party, on we go. We're with the people, don't you know? Is this a party political, or Duma's got talent? The one thing the Duma has got, and certainly the previous one had, was a lot of MPs loyal to the Kremlin. And for the president, that's the point of a Russian parliament. Listen to what happened back in July. We have many parties, but one motherland, declared the Duma speaker. Then he began chanting, Russia, Putin, victory.
19: Russia, Putin, победа.
18: The whole house stood and applauded. The message was clear. All parties in parliament should support President Putin and the war in Ukraine. Critics say the election is neither free nor fair and skewed to produce a docile Duma. The Kremlin has dismissed such opinions as unimportant. At a bread and biscuit factory near Moscow, out campaigning is Gennady Zyuganov, the leader of the Communist Party, one of 10 parties allowed on the ballot. The rows of identical-looking loaves speeding down the conveyor remind me of the Duma. It's not that all parties there are identical, but when it comes to backing Kremlin initiatives and supporting the war, they are very, very similar. And Mr. Zyuganov is proud of that. In the last Duma, he tells me, every party voted for 170 laws to support the special military operation. In that sense, in the Duma, there is 100% agreement. Bread inspection over. It's time to chat to staff about what's on their minds. This worker says that half her salary disappears because of high utility bills and rising prices in the shops. Gennady Zyuganov mentions the Ukrainian drones targeting Russia. One recent attack destroyed a giant warehouse close to the bread factory. Are any political parties in Russia calling for an end to the war? Well, there is one. On stage, in a packed Moscow theatre, Grigory Grishin reads out the manifesto of the party Yabloko. For peace, for freedom, for life without fear, for a ceasefire, for diplomacy to achieve peace. Yabloko had been the only anti-war party registered for this election, but the Supreme Court removed it from the ballot, an apparent sign of Kremlin concern that anti-war messaging will strike a chord with voters.
15: The BBC's Russia correspondent Steve Rosenberg. Now let's head back to politics at home. It's Friday and time for politics with Paddy. Kia ora, Paddy.
20: Kia ora. How's things going?
15: Very well. Actually, it's my first time, you know, when I fill in. Ordinarily, I'm a political reporter. It's my first election. I'm getting used to it. It's a lot busier than I thought, foolishly.
20: My only advice after doing a few of them for you is buckle up.
15: Yeah. Well, I mean, it's been a busy week here too. So let's start with supermarkets. National kind of stole the limelight from Labor on Wednesday, didn't they? Because Labor had planned their announcement on price gouging. National perhaps seemed to get wind of that, and they rushed out their supermarket announcement an hour earlier. What's your assessment? How much of this is a strategic win for National, maybe?
20: Yeah, I actually think it is a bigger strategic win than a lot of people are realising. Obviously, there's that win that you're talking about, which is, you know, get a supermarket policy out an hour before Labor does. But I actually think it is much, much bigger than this. And in fact, it could turn out to be one of the defining blows should National manage to get back over the line again with the coalition. And I'll tell you why. I mean, I think that this policy, especially coming from National, is going to be incredibly popular with middle voters and actually with centre-left voters. It's a very simple and easy to understand policy about the cost of living. We are going to break up the supermarkets. People get it. And even better, it doesn't cost the government a cent. There's no need to stump up with taxpayer money for it or anything like this. And it really, in my view, should have been announced by the Labor Party. And this should have been potentially even Labor's central plank to get re-elected again. It's a left-wing policy, essentially. And National has gone in and grabbed it and taken it off Labor. And it could be one of those little steps to victory that gets National across the line. I think for the National Party, it is a genius political move.
15: Yeah, and I just want to talk about the policy itself a second. So National says it would split up foodstuffs and separate New World and Foursquare from Pack and Save. That's if the Commerce Commission recommended it. As you say, sounds like a left-wing policy, right? It sounds like something Labor should be doing. Something funny happened the other night. The Greens were in the House on Wednesday afternoon saying, "Welcome, comrade," to the National Party MPs. Do you think that might scare some of National's base, or is it a smart grab for some of those swing voters?
20: I reckon it's a smart grab. I mean, they might lose some of their base. I mean, the winner potentially out of all of this is the ACT Party that can stand pretty firm on property rights and not interfering. It might lead to some voters drifting that way. And we'll come to that in a minute, what that means for the potential success of the policy. But I think, you know, the way you just summed it up there, I mean, people get this. It's easy to understand. We're going to split Pack and Save from New World and make them compete against each other and drive down prices. I mean, you can explain this policy in about 30 seconds flat or even less when you're talking about the cost of living. I think, look, you know, they'll lose minimal to the right because of it, and all of the gains are out there on the left. Now, then it comes to, can they get it across the line should they get back in? New Zealand First like it. the National Party like it, but ACT may well stand on stopping it and protecting property rights. So we may well have a situation where it's central to the campaign, but it becomes even more central to post-campaign negotiations. And if it's a bottom line from ACT, it might not ever see the light of day.
15: Can you imagine Labor saying no to the policy?
20: Yeah, well, that would be the other thing, would be, you know, to get in and have to use Labor's numbers to get it across the line. We've seen that just recently, and this is interesting, again, very interesting potential future politics. We've seen that with the social media ban or the social media restrictions where National has not been able to get the help it needs from ACT in particular and have gone over to Labor. Now, they don't like that within the coalition. You know, that's not what a coalition is about, according to ACT and New Zealand First, not going to the mortal enemy to pass a policy the second you can't do it with your coalition partners. So whether you know, how the politics of that would work if we got that far, I can't see Labor saying no to it, but would National be able to go and reach out over to them or jeopardise the coalition in its early days? Lots of politics to think about into the future.
15: Yes, indeed. And just quickly, there's a new poll out that shows both of those parties, Labor and National, under 30%. It's looking good for opportunity again. They're on 6. What do you make of that?
20: Just incredible political scenario, ongoing, basically unpopularity of the major parties, weak major parties with unpopular, essentially, leaders who have weak polling as well. Just, you know, never seen anything like it. Will give a whole new complexion to any coalition, whether it be the one on the left or the one on the right after the election. Crazy polling, something new for New Zealanders definitely coming after the selection based on these polls.
15: And you're in tomorrow for Susie on Saturday morning. What's happening?
20: Oh boy, we've got a lot going on. There'll be plenty of up the wires. We'll be talking to a Warriors super fan and finding out the history of that brilliant song that they will hopefully be singing on Sunday in the changing rooms. We've also got someone who's been living in a cult. We'll go deep inside a cult, how to get into one, how to get out of one. We'll be talking about Roblox and how you can protect your kids and grandkids. And there'll even be some opera. And don't forget about WOW, the World of Wearable Arts. We've got everything. Tune in.
15: It's a buffet. We'll be listening. Thank you very much, Daddy. Have a lovely rest of your day.
20: All right, brother. Have a good one. And good luck on the campaign trail. Lock in.
15: Thank you very much. The time is 10 minutes to 1. Athletes attending the Brisbane Olympics are set to have a truly Australian experience, rowing on a river inhabited by crocodiles. Rockhampton's Fitzroy River has been approved as the site for canoeing and rowing events at the 2032 Games. The decision has made an international splash, but locals say the concerns are a beat up. The ABC's Angus Randall reports.
1: How fast do you think you could row if a crocodile was on your tail? The Brisbane Olympic and Paralympic rowing will be taking place in Rockhampton, sharing a habitat with saltwater crocodiles. But Deputy Mayor Drew Wickerson is not focused on the river's scaly inhabitants.
21: Our eyes now are clearly focused on moving forward, just like a good rower.
1: The International Olympic Committee has signed off on rowing and canoe sprint events on Rockhampton's Fitzroy River. Aside from the crocs, there had also been concerns about currents and flooding that might come from using a natural river course. Drew Wickerson says the approval puts any concerns about Rockhampton's viability to bed.
21: We know there's been some critics around, but it fell on deaf ears with us. We know how good this facility is and how good this river is.
1: Rockhampton joins other Olympic co-hosts outside Brisbane, including the Gold Coast, Sunshine Coast, Toowoomba and Townsville. Sarah Black is the president of the Rockhampton Fitzroy Rowing Club. She says the city of 85,000 has often hosted major rowing events, so it's ready for the world's best athletes.
22: You know, if you're a school rower and you're like, well, I'm rowing on the Olympic course, so this is where the Olympics will be in 2032, that's pretty special. And I think it helps build momentum. Maybe they'll come back as athletes rowing for their country.
1: But back to crocodiles. Last year, several crocodiles, including one about 2.5 metres long, was spotted at the North Rockhampton Golf Course, about 1 kilometre from the rowing course. John Lever is the director of Kurana Crocodile Farm, half an hour east of Rockhampton. He says the croc concerns have been blown out of proportion.
3: school kids out there rowing every day of the week at the moment, you know. And if it was considered to be a danger, they wouldn't allow those school kids out there.
1: The Fitzroy River marks the southern end of saltwater crocodiles territory in Australia. John Lever says it means crocs in the area are few and far between and might not have the energy to chase a canoe.
3: The water temperature in the Fitzroy gets pretty chilly here in winter, so young crocodiles die because they can't maintain a certain amount of heat. They can't eat if their temperature goes below 22 degrees.
1: David White operates Solar Whisper Crocodile and Wildlife Cruises in the Daintree River in far north Queensland. He admits he doesn't know Rockhampton's river system, but he does know crocodiles, and he worries holding rowing and canoe sprints on any croc country sends the wrong message about the risks the prehistoric predators pose.
4: If you're saying to people, don't go out in canoes in crocodile habitat, and then saying, you know, it's all right to go out in a rowing skiff because it's the Olympics, it really belittles the message.
1: Under the current Queensland Crocodile Management Plan, only crocodiles over 2 metres in size or crocodiles displaying dangerous behaviour can be removed. However, in areas where human-crocodile interaction is high, all crocs can be targeted for removal. The State Department of Environment, Tourism, Science and Innovation has been contacted for comment on its crocodile mitigation plan during the Olympics.
15: The ABC's Angus Randall there. It's time to talk sport now with Barry Guy. Barry, would you row a boat on croc-infested rivers?
6: No. I haven't been to Queensland a few times. I don't go near the bush. You could get bitten by something. The water, you get eaten by something. You get stung by anything. No, I feel sorry for the crocodiles, actually. Imagine having blooming paddlers and rowers and everything annoying your part of the river. So
15: fair enough.
6: Probably gives the Aussies an advantage in the rowing regatta at the Olympics, doesn't it?
15: I guess so. We've just had a text in. Somebody's called it the 1.6 kilometre event. Thank you very much for that one, Alan. That was pretty good. Looking forward to this weekend because, Barry, the Warriors are the big ticket event.
6: That's right, yes. A little bit of a surprise was it last week when they lost to the Dolphins. Everyone, of course, was hoping that the Warriors would have this weekend off, but they've got to play the Newcastle Knights on Sunday evening, and you lose this and you're out. So the winner goes through to the semi-finals, and it's pretty even, I think, in the reckoning here. The Warriors do have the winger Dylan Watanae-Zelezniak back and Leka Halasima, and the centres are without prop Jackson Ford. And the Knights, I think, have pretty much gone with the same side that they had that beat Souths last weekend. They're, of course, at Eden Park. Bit of a chat about that they wouldn't be at their spiritual home, Mount Smart, but, you know, you get twice as many fans at Eden Park. And someone that is keen to be there is the coach, Andrew Webster, an Australian. He's quite familiar with Eden Park as a spectator, including he was in attendance when one of New Zealand's most memorable moments happened in sport, and that was a result in the 2015 Cricket World Cup.
23: And that was at a semi-final, quarter-final, South Africa, New Zealand.
24: Semi-final.
23: Semi-final, yeah. Australia got beaten in the round, game by New Zealand, hit a six just here. Is that right?
24: Yeah.
23: Cleared
24: yeah.
23: The right there. Stacey Jones texted me and said, my TV's broken, what's the score? He knew the score. And then about 3 weeks later, I asked him the same question at the MCG. And didn't go down well. So still reminding of that moment, yeah. But I've been here, like, I went to Coldplay concert right there. It's a pretty good place, eh?
6: So he's making reference there to the 2015 Cricket World Cup and that match-winning six that gave New Zealand a victory over South Africa. Let's hope that the Warriors can do something last minute or something to get through to a match. Who would they play? I think they're going to be playing the Penrith Panthers in the semi-finals next week if they get through. So, all to play for.
15: And just quickly, Barry, what else is taking your fancy this weekend?
6: I would have to say the Black Ferns against Scotland, 4 o'clock on Sunday morning, and then the Breakers open their season in the afternoon. They play the Illawarra Hawks. It'll be interesting to see how the Breakers go. They haven't had the greatest last couple of seasons, so keen to see them. And quickly, just after yesterday's conversation about golf, I had a number of people get in touch with me. You and Jesse Disson, the golf courses in Wellington and the wind and the likes. It was pointed out that Michael Campbell, of course, part of his development, was playing at Titahi Bay. And also the pro golfers were telling me that, of course, if you hit the ball properly, the wind isn't a factor.
15: It's very true. Thank you very much. Barry Guy there with RNZ's sport team. Guess who's in the studio with me now to respond to that? It's Jesse Mulligan.
7: I mean, would the people of Titahi Bay really consider themselves Wellingtonians? I think they're proudly Titahi Bay people. Kia ora.
15: Kia ora,
7: nice to see you. So you know how you're always saying to me around the RNZ hallways, Jesse, when is someone going to publish a map of New Zealand's public toilets?
15: Every single day.
7: Well, today I've got your answer. My guest has done exactly that. Now, this is a serious question, and it's okay if the answer is no. Have you heard of Susan Te Kahurangi King?
15: No, I can't say I have.
7: New Zealand's greatest living artist, according to the New Yorker. And there's actually a pretty good reason people may not have heard her name before. I'm going to speak to the New Yorker writer who travelled to New Zealand to meet her and observe her practice. It's a really incredible story. Plus, the Friday Triumvirate, Freaky Friday, New Zealand Live and Critter of the Week, all coming up after 1 o'clock.
15: Thank you very much, Jesse. I'll be sure to tune in. We've just got a little bit of feedback.

0: for the week. Guyon will be back in on Monday. Have a wonderful weekend. And from the team here at Midday Report, kia pai tora, ka kite.
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2: RNZ News at 1. Kia ora, good afternoon. I'm Alison Leonard. Labour and the Greens say it's a shameful day in Parliament with Move On Orders legislation passing its third reading. It means police will soon have the power to order people to move elsewhere if they are being disorderly, begging or rough sleeping. Labour MP Camilla Belich says the government is targeting the country's most vulnerable people.
3: We're not focusing our resources, as we should be today, on providing them with homes, with help, with support, then this is a very, very shameful day for our Parliament.
2: Camilla Belich says the government has not listened to an overwhelming number of public submissions calling for rough sleeping to be removed from the legislation. Meanwhile, Justice Minister Paul Goldsmith says town and city centres will be safer when the legislation is in force. Paul Goldsmith says the law will curb unprecedented levels of disruption. An inquest has heard that a patient was considered a high risk of violence 2 weeks before he murdered a Christchurch woman after absconding from a psychiatric hospital. Lesa Wakachunado was stabbed to death by Zakaria Muhammad Hussein outside her Sockburn home in June 2022. Counsel assisting the coroner, Stephanie Grieve KC, asked a clinician who assessed Hussein about his risk profile.
4: There we see 13 June, violence risk is noted high, unauthorised leave is noted high, but we then see in the box underneath there's an asterisk, low violence risk in community. Now, when would you have become aware of that?
2: The clinician, whose identity is suppressed, says they weren't at a meeting with healthcare specialists and weren't told about Hussein's risk being upgraded. Nearly 1,000 notices warning potential stalkers about their behaviour have been issued since new harassment laws came into effect earlier this year. Police have laid 140 charges and issued 918 notices as of the end of August. The new law came into effect in May and criminalises making unwanted, persistent and repetitive intrusions into another person's life, causing serious harm. The police's Natasha Allen says people who engage in stalking and harassment should expect to face action. The new law carries a maximum 5 years in prison. The government is proposing to scrap some Auckland planning rules allowing taller towers across most of the city centre. Its plan, announced this morning, would remove height limits and other rules about how wide and far apart buildings have to be. One of the key ministers, Chris Bishop, says the changes would help to make the most of the recently opened City Rail Link.
5: If these changes go ahead, it'll be a lot easier to have higher buildings in the Auckland city centre, more buildings in the city centre, and it will be more commercially viable to build those buildings in the city centre, and it's more likely that they will happen, and therefore more jobs rich, more homes and more businesses.
2: Economic modelling suggests the changes could support about 17,000 more dwellings in the CBD. Seismic strengthening of the Rotorua Museum has been completed and the council says it is expected to be fully reopened in 2028. The 120-year-old heritage building was closed because of damage from the Kaikoura earthquake in 2016. 3 years ago, the council voted in favour of going ahead with its seismic strengthening. The council's chief executive, Andrew Moraes, says it has been a complex project undertaken in an active geothermal environment. According to local Democracy reporting, the council has been spending more than $300,000 a year to store the museum's art collection off-site. A new species of wild cat has been identified by scientists, the first to be described in more than 100 years. The wild cat is native to the Bolivian cloud forest and currently the only known specimen of its kind. The BBC's Helen Briggs reports.
6: The discovery began with a 10-year-old cat called Tigrino living at a rescue sanctuary in Bolivia. Researchers noticed there was something unusual about his markings, but tiger cats have very similar spots and stripes, and even experts can struggle to tell them apart. Scientists launched an international investigation comparing DNA from living animals with samples from museum collections. The results showed Tigrino belongs to a distinct species, now

0: named Leopardus tilcayo.
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2: 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Evie Bamford is in to discuss her debut EP. Nick Bollinger previews his new series, Song Navigator. Yana Tenahu Owen from The Sow Band is our Song Crush guest. And the mixtape is with Mapuna host Julian Wilcox. 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
1: The short forecast from Met Service until midnight tomorrow. Northland to Waitomo, including the central high country. Scattered showers today, some heavy. Thunderstorms are possible this afternoon and a few showers tomorrow. Coromandel and Bay of Plenty, also Gisborne and Hawke's Bay. Scattered rain or showers today. Thunderstorms are possible from this afternoon, partly cloudy tomorrow. Taranaki to Wellington, also widened up. Fine spells, isolated showers for Taranaki to Kapiti tomorrow. Nelson, Marlborough, Canterbury, Otago. Fine with high clouds, showers about Otago from tomorrow afternoon and Banks Peninsula at night. Snow to 700 metres at night. Bulleter Westland, cloud increasing today with isolated showers developing. Showers becoming more widespread tomorrow. Fiordland and Southland, showers or rain, heavy at times about Fiordland, falling as snow to 500 metres tomorrow evening. Gale westerlies and squally thunderstorms are possible from tomorrow afternoon. And Chatham Islands, cloudy, periods of rain from this afternoon. RNZ National, it is 1:06.
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0: Tell you what, the world of popular music has changed. Do you know this went to number one in the US for 11 weeks? It's the theme to a movie called The Third Man. And Sam Hollis is our guest movie reviewer today. He's decided to look back at some classic films that you may have overlooked. This is one of them. So more on that coming up after 2 o'clock today. Kia ora, welcome to Afternoons. I've got a soundbite in a moment. Then we'll meet a real Warriors fan who'll tell us what to expect on Sunday. Something a bit different for the soundbite. I'm going to play you a clip and you're going to tell me what year this is. Have a listen.
1: If they score, there's a game seven. If they don't, for the second straight year, they go out in six. And it's their second three-peat.
0: Go on, couple of clues there. If you think you know the answer, text me on 2101. What year was that clip from? Now, the stakes couldn't be higher for the Warriors this weekend. A win against the Newcastle Knights. We'll see them face Penrith in the preliminary finals next week. A loss, and that's their season done for 2026. Big shout out to the out-of-towners in Auckland at the moment, wearing Warriors jerseys around the CBD, taking pictures of themselves with the Sky Tower. We see you. We love you. You are welcome. Because for the first time in 12 years, on Sunday night, the Warriors are playing at Eden Park. It's going to be pretty exciting. One of the exciting parts is seeing how that CRL goes, as the crowd is distributed around Auckland, presumably more effectively than it ever has been before. Well, the crucial clash is sold out, and one person who will be there is Paul Pirahi, a mad Warriors fan and the principal of Rosebank School in the Auckland suburb of Avondale. Paul joins me now. Hello, Paul.
2: Tēnā koe, Jesse. Thanks for having me on.
0: Tēnā koe. It's been a cool season.
2: Very good season, mate, but we've got to keep going. You know, we don't want to lose, because if we do, it's the end of the road.
0: How did you feel after that loss last weekend?
2: Yeah, look, it took a few days to get over it, to be honest. You know, coming back to school on the Monday wasn't easy, but, you know, we go again this week, and, yeah, pretty sure the boys can get up and get the win.
0: Any chance it was a good thing losing against, I've almost forgotten now, Cowboys, eh?
2: Against the Dolphins. Yeah, I guess you could look at it that way. It's just, just focus on this. We've got to put it behind us now and look ahead to the game on Sunday night and just get the win, mate. That's what we're after.
0: Did you have any trouble securing tickets? They sold out pretty fast.
2: No, lucky enough to get them. My daughter actually got them quite early, so I wouldn't miss that for the world, Jesse, so you cannot wait.
0: Have you been to an Eden Park game before? I was listening this morning. Apparently the record isn't great at that ground.
2: Yeah, not great, but it's time to turn things around and, as I said before, get the win.
0: Yeah, the park, I'm told the park's rebranding as the Warden of Eden, which is pretty cute. What are our chances against the Knights? Tell us what to expect.
2: Well, I think we have to stop Kalen Ponga. He's the danger man. He's their best player. And down that left edge, Leotawa and Laban on defence, they just have to be on point. You know, we can't keep letting in points. And also thinking our halves, Tamari and Chanel, a bit more creativity in the halves, and players just need to chance their arm, and hopefully we're not done after 60 minutes like last week when the Dolphins' speed and their power is just too much. So take opportunities and score points.
0: Yeah, was a bit depressing actually the last part of that game. It seemed like they were just sort of carving through us like a hot knife through butter. Like I say though, maybe that's just the wake up, the defensive wake up we need. How far do you go back with the Warriors?
2: Been following them since 1995, so still waiting, Jesse, but happy to keep waiting as long as it takes.
0: Yeah, is it their third grand final?
2: 2002, 2011, so hopefully when we get there this year, it'll be our third.
0: I was actually there in 2011 in Sydney. I think they did their best in the season before the final. It was a bit of a anticlimax in the end, but we've never looked better than this year, right?
2: Yeah, as I said, I think we just need more creativity in the halves. You've got all the talent in the world, a great forward pack, you know, Fish, Barney, Egan up front. Yeah, no excuses, Jesse. We need the win this week. We'll get it.
0: Does Rosebank School have a special connection to the Warriors?
2: Got a special connection. Well, first of all, we're sponsored. We're very fortunate to be sponsored by Ortex, who are just down the road. And, you know, they own the Warriors, so we've got a really good connection there.
0: Cool.
2: I've got a connection with Jerry Siusiu, who works at the Warriors in education and wellbeing, and through Jerry we've managed to employ several of the Warriors younger boys here as teacher aides, and also one of the young ladies in the NRLW team. And we've also got Sam Healy's partner who works here as a teacher aide. So, yeah, lucky with that. And I guess our claim to fame is we had Jet Cleary here last year. Jet worked here last year.
0: For people who don't know the Warriors as intimately as you, what's the significance of Jet Cleary?
2: Jet is the brother of Nathan, son of Ivan. And as we know, Nathan's probably the best player in the game.
0: Yeah, awesome. So you got the whole school behind it. The kids must be pretty excited too, are they?
2: Oh, look, everyone's excited. I think our staff and the only conversations are around the Warriors. So next week we're renaming our school from Te Kura o Pātiki Rosebank School. We're renaming it to Te Kura o Wātiki. I can't take the credit for it. One of my deputy principals, Kelly, it was her idea. So we're doing it. So we're doing some promos on our Facebook page. You know, ex-players are promoting it, current players doing it. So, yeah, cannot wait.
0: Lovely. What's the score going to be?
2: Jesse, I'll take 1 point, but I'll take 51, whatever. I've told the staff I won't be back next week if they lose, so hopefully they get up. I'm sure they will.
0: Nice one. Great to chat to you.
2: No problem.
0: Go the Wars, and hopefully you and I are both celebrating on Monday morning.
2: Thank you so much. Thanks for having me.
0: Paul Pitahi, who is heading along to that big game at Eden Park, Sunday night, 6 p.m. kickoff. Up the Wars, 13 past one. My next guest is an award-winning Aotearoa country folk artist, Niccolo Piccolo, also known as Nicola Mitchell. She's announced she's releasing her debut album. It's a record full of waiata that take their inspiration from birdsong. And Nicola describes the recording process as a whānau affair, with her twin sister even stepping in to lend a yodel or two. Kia ora, Nicola.
3: Kia ora, GC. How's it going?
0: Good, thank you. I'm really excited to have you on. Congratulations. You feeling excited?
3: Yeah, oh my gosh. It's just been so long in the making, working with so many different amazing humans to create this album. And it's finally release week, and it's Tuaki o Te Reo Māori. And yeah, it's been an amazing, amazing week.
0: Tell me about the connection between birdsong and your music.
3: Growing up in a little town, and I grew up on a farm, and so growing up kind of near lots of beautiful bush and around lots of our beautiful manu, like tui and things like that, used to quite often would be near our home growing up. A part of one of the songs is inspired by a little a kiwaha, a little whakatauki, saying like, he kura kura tui, which is something you'd say to someone that has a good singing voice. Mm-hmm. And so I've got a song called Tamate Tui. And I think, yeah, I just love the crossover of music being a shared language, whether you're an English speaker, a Māori speaker, or even whether you're a bird, that we all love to sing, you know?
0: Do you have a favourite native manu?
3: Well, that's a really tricky one. I do think I love Kea. I just love Kea. They are so clever and onto it and cheeky, and yeah, everything about them is a bit fun.
0: Well, tell me about the making of this album.
3: I was lucky enough to work with some pretty amazing humans to do a lot of writing. I had Commie, who worked on Marlon Williams's most recent record, doing lots of the translation and the writing with Marlon, as well as Thea, who was in the studio with me. We went into the Armory in Wellington, and I was in there for a whole week, working on these songs, and they're all live recordings, like in the room. So all the instruments are all being played at the same time, which was so fun to just have. Yeah, my fun little acoustic band come in and play all that stuff was, yeah, really special, and just, yeah, a real magical week for me.
0: Yeah, and tell me about your sister's input.
3: I think anyone that may have come across a Mitchell family project at any time may know already that we are a very close, tight-knit family. And so my big sister Jenny is on the end of the phone all the time when I'm making any decisions. And I was also lucky that my twin sister Megan popped into the studio with me. She was there for the first few days. And so while she was there, I said, well, I think you better be on this album somehow. And the main way that she pops up is in Tama Te Tui. There's a yodel at the end because Tama loves country music just as much as I do. And I recorded this yodel and Megan was like, nah, that's not the one. And told me to step aside and she did this yodel. And since then has been giving me yodeling lessons so that I can perform this one live just as well as she can.
0: That's cool. I've only just clicked that you're the sister of the great Jenny Mitchell, and you've been in our studio with your twin sister, eh?
3: I have, yeah. A couple years ago when we released our first EP.
0: Yeah, I don't think I've talked to you since you've been Niccolo Piccolo.
3: No, no, it's a new name.
0: Yeah, and you would have grown up a bit since, I reckon you would have been, what, 15 years old when you were in studio with me?
3: I think so, yeah. I'm pretty sure it was before, it was my first time on tour. I think me and my sisters were heading to the Auckland Folk Festival. And yeah, it was very green, very fresh. And yeah, since then I've been slowly working away on different projects, but have totally fallen in love with the world of working with Tamariki and working in the space of Te Reo Māori is just so, yeah, beautiful and special.
0: Awesome. And is there a country element to this music? We're going to play a song shortly.
3: Yeah, well, the whole album is, I guess, filled with sort of the country folky-esque sounds that I grew up listening to and grew up surrounded by. It was kind of a home filled with there's Dolly Parton or nothing, according to our dad. And so I think, I tried to bring that in there, just trying to capture the sounds that I love listening to and the sounds that, I grew up listening
0: That's
3: to
0: neat.
3: As well.
0: Oh, it would have been a sad day for the Mitchell family when Dolly died a couple of weeks ago.
3: Oh, it sure was. We have been listening to and singing. She's definitely one of the writers that made our family fall in love with, like, what songwriting can mean and what it can do to people's lives. We love Dolly, and we're just so lucky to have been alive at the same time as the Dolly Parton, I think.
0: Yeah. So now the album is out now?
3: Yes, it came out on Monday. It's called Te Ngahere. I am just over the moon to have it out. There's 13 tracks on the album, and I am so excited to be sharing it.
0: I think we're going to play Tama Te Tui. Anything, you've mentioned this already, but anything else you'd like to say to set it up?
3: Anything else I'd like to say to set this one up? This one, I think, is the most connected to the country music that is in the Mitchell whānau in our family. I think it is one that I just love so much because I think it really does pay a bit of homage to the music that I have been so surrounded by for my whole life.
0: Lovely. Hey, it's nice to have you back on. Come do it live with us one day soon.
3: Yeah, I'd love to.
0: That's Niccolo Piccolo. Waiata for Tamariki, and this is Tama Te Tui.

0: Tama Tetui. And if you've got someone in your life, a child or a grandchild who might enjoy that, I'm going to give you the name of the album. It's Te Ngahere, N-G-A-H-E-R-E, Te Ngahere. And the artist is Niccolo Piccolo, otherwise known as Nicola Mitchell. I'm slow today. I've had met Nicola before, just didn't recognise the performing name. The Mitchell trio, the Mitchell sisters, have created some great music over the years. Well, we love getting your ideas for stories and people we should talk to on the show. And our next guest sent us a pitch we just couldn't resist. Rogan Boyle joins me now. Hello there.
1: Kia ora, Jesse. How you going?
0: Good, thank you, and thanks for your time today. Lots of people have what they feel are great business ideas, and they never follow them up, Rogan, but that's not you. You had the idea, and you've gone through with it. Take us back to the genesis of your website.
1: Well, about 10 years ago, I bought a domain because I thought it'd be really great to have a short three-letter domain, quick to send emails to, poo.co.nz. After 10 years of kind of thinking about this, I went, I should really do a better job with this. So I decided to build a national toilet map of all the public toilets in the country.
0: You really did things the wrong way around, or the opposite way you might expect. You got the website first and built the business around it.
1: Yeah, you could say that.
0: How hard was it to create this map, and what exactly is on it?
1: It was pretty difficult, given the disparity of information we've got out there. If you Google for public toilet near me, here there's a couple of toilets throughout the country, 800 or so, I can tell you. But we've got more than 100 different organisations in New Zealand that maintain public toilets, and I sent Official Information Act requests to all of them, requesting where their toilets are and about 60 different features for each toilet. If it's accessible, if it's a left-hand side transfer from your wheelchair or not, if it has hand dryers, yeah, all sorts of data. They came back with various responses, and I cobbled it all together and built what I think is probably the best and a far more detailed map than we need, but if you do it right.
0: It is actually, I will tell you, unexpectedly given the domain name, a beautiful map.
1: Thank you very much. That's really good to hear. I asked Linz for their Land Information New Zealand for their background mapping to use in the background, and they went, this might be the best use case we've had somebody request our map for.
0: Outstanding. 136 toilets in Hamilton. Were you surprised how many public toilets there were when you actually looked?
1: Yeah, we've got more than 8,000 toilets throughout the country. I've spent a bit of time travelling over the last little while, and yeah, I can tell you New Zealand's public toilets are exceptional, and we've got a lot of them, and they're regularly open, and it'd be really good if we could show everybody who comes and visits that they're there.
0: Now, why has Tauranga got more toilets than Hamilton if Hamilton is bigger?
1: That's a great question. You'd have to ask the Tauranga City Council.
0: Oh, hang on. That's Tauranga and Te Puke together. Yeah, as you actually zero in, it starts getting more and more detailed, doesn't it?
1: Yeah, definitely. When you click on a toilet, it pops up a little bit about the toilet, and you can hit more details on that. And yeah, areas like Tauranga or Palms North gave me really exceptional data, and it'll tell you exactly what's in that toilet, what year it was built, how accessible it is. It'll give you a picture of it. Other areas of the country, the data is a little bit more sparse. I was given, vague maps with post-it notes stuck to it, or just a list of kind of toileters at the cricket grounds, which doesn't tell you much if I don't know where the core cricket grounds are.
0: No. And did you have a background in data or web design, or was it mostly a DIY?
1: Quite a DIY project. I've been working in tech for 20 years, and I've worked in IT at a council before, so I've got some understanding of how the nuts and bolts of things go together, but it was definitely a personal learning project that I got quite hyper-fixated in, and spent a couple thousand hours up too late at night fussing over my silly website.
0: Yeah, it sounds silly, sounds fun and funny, but you've done it seriously, eh?
1: Yeah, well, I've thought that if we're going to do this, we should do it right. I've built a big back end that councils could log into and maintain their toilets from, because, there's no point having toilets if we don't get the information out to the people. I think this should be a sustainable project that really the government should have funded and done 10 years ago, but if nobody else was going to do it, I'm going to do it for free.
0: When you sent an OIA asking for information on toilets, did anyone think you were having a laugh?
1: Most definitely. Eventually, everyone responded. There were some that I had to escalate to ombudsman complaints to get data back from. But all organisations responded eventually. I thought I was having a laugh when I sent the first one, but after sending more than 100 of them, it all felt pretty serious to me too.
0: How many toilets on the Chatham Islands?
1: Oh, couldn't tell you off the top of my head. You'll have to look on the website. Six toilets on the Chathams, yeah. Those are maintained by DOC, who have for over 2,000 toilets throughout the country in very disparate locations. A lot of long drafts.
0: What do you hope for this map? It's not going to make you rich, I don't think.
1: No, this map's never going to make me rich. That's okay. I'm rich in the experience from having done it. I hope that it gets maintained. I hope that a couple councils kind of come on board and actually use it and want to contribute to it and keep their toilets up to date. It's got a neat system where we could, you know, they could manage their cleaning rosters through it, and it'll deliver them a route for the cleaners to do every morning. They could build their SLAs around what cleaning they want done. But really, I just hope it's a sustainable public free map forever. That's my intention. Currently, I'm going to pay for that, but it'd be nice if a council paid for it instead.
0: What's an SLA?
1: An SLA is a service level agreement. So if you want your toilets cleaned once a week by your cleaning company, or if you want them cleaned three times a day, yeah, I've got far too obsessed on this. I know more about toilets than I
0: do. Do you have a most impressive or most equipped toilet in New Zealand?
1: A lot of the toilets throughout Palmerston North, who were the first council I contacted kind of a couple of years ago, I went, I should do this. And I contacted them and they sent me their list of toilets. And I would say, yeah, some of the newest toilets that Palmerston North have built are probably the most impressive ones. There's been a bit of a stink around toilets in Levin, where I'm from, recently. They've just demolished one yesterday, the only 24-hour toilet in Levin, gone for good.
0: Oh, no. So you have to rub it out on your map.
1: Yes, I've marked it as permanently closed on the map. It'd be great if councils were coming to me with that information as opposed to me having to send them another Official Information Act request every 6 months and annoy them that way.
0: How many hours have you put into this?
1: I couldn't really place it. At least 1,000 hours on this project.
0: Good for you. Thank you very much for telling us all about it. And I'll let you tell people the website address if they need it.
1: The website is poo.co.nz. It's a bit of a shit idea, but somebody had to do it.
0: Go on. Nice to talk to you. Thanks so much.
1: Cheers, Jesse. Have a good day.
0: Rogan Boyle. Good for him as well. New Zealand's greatest living artist is someone whose name you probably don't know. The New Yorker writer who's done a profile on her will make the case for that accolade shortly.
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3: ACT is pledging to keep the gentailers whole and use market forces to curb the costs of lines management. The Retirement Village Residents Association says a proposed repayment deadline policy just kicks the problem of long wait times to be reimbursed down the road. An Auckland property developer is welcoming a proposal to remove height limits for buildings in much of the city centre. And NATO Chief Mark Rutte says Vladimir Putin is becoming increasingly desperate over his prospects in the Ukraine war. Those are the headlines. Next news at 2.
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0: Tim says he spent 5 weeks travelling in Italy earlier this year. Most public toilets are pay toilets, and that's if you can find them. Thanks, Tim, for your experience on 2101. You're on Afternoons, where we're covering all the big topics today. An artist, Susan Te Kahurangi King, has works in the permanent collections in some of the most prestigious art galleries in the world. She has been called one of New Zealand's greatest living artists, and yet, as I said, many New Zealanders have never heard of her. To help explain why that might be, I'm joined by writer Laura Preston. Laura is the author of a recent article about Susan, which appeared in the New Yorker magazine. Hi, Laura.
5: Hi, Jesse. Thanks for having me.
0: First of all, congratulations. It's an absolutely beautiful and incredibly impressive piece that you've created. Well done. Thousands and thousands of words and hours that you've put into it clearly. And gosh, it must have been quite hard to work out how to talk about Susan.
5: You know, it was. The piece presented some unique challenges, given that I couldn't hop on the phone with Susan. I couldn't sit down with her to interview her in the way that one might with a speaking artist. You know, in certain ways, it created more opportunities, I think. I spent a lot of time with Susan and with her sister Petita, just engaged in a lot of looking and a lot of explorations of the world around us. And I think it resulted in a piece that, expanded from the format of a typical profile, where a lot of it takes place in the form of interviews.
0: Yeah, you've alluded to this already, but the artist doesn't speak, hasn't spoken for decades and decades. And might that be part of the reason why some of our listeners, many of our listeners, won't have heard the name Susan Te Kahurangi King?
5: You know, I think it's true. I think Susan, unlike a neurotypical artist, she isn't able to promote her work in the same way, in the way that that most artists are. She relies on family members to do a lot of the communication for her and to do, you know, some of the organizing behind her shows. And so, you know, she's an artist who has worked quietly in her own corner for decades and decades, and it wasn't until somewhat recently that she gained worldwide attention, and a lot of that is thanks to her sister Petita Cole, who has done an extraordinary job creating a vast archive of her sister's body of work, and in promoting her sister and facilitating her sister's correspondences with different galleries and curators who are interested in the work.
0: How do you describe her work?
5: You know, her work is thrilling. Her work is full of surprises. I would describe her as an artist who is predominantly interested in line and in the journey of a line on paper. She is, in her earlier works, the larger body of work that she's known for, which is the work that she did between the ages of about 5 years old and then into I guess about her late 30s, that work is figurative. So she drew you know, images from pop culture mixed with motifs from her lived experience, details from her home, her home environment, and then mixed with these extremely playful elements, sort of ambiguous architectures and characters of her own invention, and characters who just have these, you know, wildly imaginative qualities. Looking at one of her works is like, you know, exploring, you know, a completely new and fascinating world. I sometimes compare her to the Netherlandish painter Hieronymus Bosch. They're just these vast, teeming worlds populated with unreal, invented creatures who are, you know, side by side with Donald Duck and Mickey Mouse and characters that we do recognize. But she's an extraordinary playful artist, and one who is just constantly experimenting and constantly reinventing her style and experimenting with, you know, the different ways you can use a pencil on paper.
0: Yeah. Have you thought about why she draws, what her art means for her, what she wants with her drawings, if anything?
5: You know, we can't know because we can't ask her. But
0: she does seem to respond to other people, or respond might not be the right word, but she seems to enjoy or observe other people looking and you say, you know, describing what they see in her sketches. She doesn't seem to not want that.
5: Absolutely. I mean, I think my impression of her from the very beginning is that she's absolutely aware of herself as an artist, and she's aware of other people's interest in her work. One of my very first encounters with her, I had just arrived in New Zealand, and I was at Petita Cole's house, you know, in the room where she keeps the archive, and I was looking through some drawings of Susan's, and Susan walked straight into the room, sat down next to me, and looked at the drawings side by side with me and smiled. And it was obvious that she had interrupted what she was doing during the day because she was aware that I was looking at her work, and she wanted to be with me as I looked at the work. You know, her body language at exhibitions is undeniable. She stands up straight and smiles. She really enjoys looking at works by other artists. She had a show with a German artist named Philip Emda, and I loved watching her stand in front of Philip's largest painting and just run her eyes over it for a good 20 minutes, almost committing it to memory and smiling. In the same weekend when she was in New York, her sister took her to a show by the great American pop artist Peter Saul, and she looked at these, you know, funny, hilarious, large-scale paintings by Peter Saul, which in certain ways are in the same tradition that she herself works in, and she was just, you know, grinning. I mean, she was delighted by them. So it's undeniable that she, you know, moves through the world as an artist, looking at art, and is thrilled when others see and appreciate her art.
0: Yeah, it's interesting because a lot of her drawings are of things that she's come across in her life, but it's not as though she goes out each day to soak up inspiration. A lot of them are, you know, a leg on a table from her childhood, or just something she noticed on a shelf. In many ways, it's a small world, but she finds the art in it.
5: It's true. But also, I think something that is important to understand about Susan is that she does seek out the world. And that's another aspect of her life that where she communicates quite clearly. She will draw and draw for hours and hours, and will draw uninterrupted. And then when she's done drawing, she'll stand up and she'll go to the door and she'll stand by the door. And that's her way of saying, it's time to go out. It's time to see the world.
0: Right.
5: And when she's out in the world, you can see her looking at everything. Mm-hmm. And, you know, being interested in all kinds of little details. And then she goes back to the desk and she sits down and draws. And so there's this kind of duality of her life. There's this rhythm of, you know, drawing, and then time to go out, time to get some inspiration, time to see the sights, and then let's go back to the desk and let's sit down and draw.
0: Is she critically acclaimed, or is she just a New Zealand artist that you've come across who you feel needs a or should have a wider audience?
5: Oh, she's certainly critically acclaimed. You know, she's not as well known as I think she should be, but she certainly has exhibited internationally at this point. And she's had some pretty rave reviews from some major critics. Jerry Saltz, who's the critic from New York Magazine here in the States, once compared her to de Kooning. Another critic, Sanford Schwartz, who writes for the New York Review of Books, wrote a wonderful big article on her some years ago. So she's certainly received critical attention and is, you know, represented by some pretty significant galleries out here. She also had a big career retrospective in Miami in 2016. So she's certainly, her career is on the rise, I think, and her career is being seen, is being appreciated. I think the sky's the limit for her. I think, you know, I think everyone should know her name. She still occupies a slightly smaller, you know, niche part of the market, but I think, you know, it's only going to go up and up for Susan King. And she's received some wonderful, wonderful write-ups so far.
0: Yeah, including from you. And you have got a really interesting section in your piece on this idea of outsider art. art created by people who are perhaps, no formal training, perhaps they're in institutions, they come from outside the art world. But as you rather beautifully put it, other art movements are about what's on the page. Outsider art is about the artist themselves, and really the only thing that connects them is the fact that they do come from the outside. I mean, that you mentioned her being neurodivergent, that autism diagnosis came very late in life, and actually for those around her, it didn't change much.
5: Right, not at all. I don't think it changes her art. You know, it certainly shouldn't. And I think that that term outsider art is tricky and not terribly useful. As like you said, it's not a term that the artist themselves comes up with to describe their work. It's a term invented by others to describe the work. And you know, when we're talking about art history and how do we understand art and how do we understand artists, for the most part, you know, when we're just discussing, you know, impressionist painting or, you know, cubist art, bringing in an artist's biography as a framework for understanding the work is typically taboo in art history. It's not done. And so it doesn't make sense to suddenly change our standards for another category of art that, you know, we deem as somehow outside of the mainstream.
0: If the invention of that genre or concept has done anything, perhaps it's helped us to see the value in people like Susan that perhaps was overlooked for many years. And one of the toughest aspects of the piece you've written on her is talking about her treatments. She was at IHC school for, I think, a couple of decades and went through periods where her treatment was, well, I don't think it's too much of a stretch to say inhumane.
5: Right. You know, I got the impression, spending a lot of time with Susan's family, and, you know, amazingly, the family has kept a really comprehensive archive of their sister's drawings and also in family writings having to do with the drawings. You know, the family never doubted that this work was important. Right. The family always valued it and always treasured it and kept a written record of everything. And it's clear in looking at that archive and in speaking with members of the family that, you know, Susan was happiest and the best version of herself when she was just allowed to do what she wanted to do, which was draw. And, you know, I think there were instances in the past where certain institutions felt that the way to treat her, that she should be made to talk, and the way to make her the way to compel her to talk would be to take away her drawing materials, because drawing was a sort of alternative to speaking or another way of communicating. So the theory was, you know, if we take away her materials, if we prevent her from drawing, she'll have to speak.
0: Yeah.
5: And I think that was devastating for her. And it just seems like clear as day that, you know, the best way to support an artist like Susan is to support her in the way that you would support any artist, which would be to give her space, to give her materials, to give her time, and to give her love and appreciation.
0: How many sketches do you think she's done over her life?
5: Thousands. I don't think there's a count, but she draws every day. she did take a break. There was a break in there where she stopped drawing sometime in, I believe, the mid-1990s, and then picked it up again around 2000 and, oh gosh, I'm going to get
0: 2008, I think, yeah.
5: 2008, thank you. But as far as I know, she's back to drawing every single day, so I would guess there are tens of thousands.
0: And this is perhaps an unfair question to finish on, but she doesn't communicate verbally. Do you think she is saying anything to the world and to her viewers with her art?
5: That is a tricky question. I don't know if she's certainly communicating. Mm. There's certainly just unbelievable imagination and play and humor and pranks and just and mischief in the corners of these drawings. Whether or not she is directly communicating with an outside viewer, or if she is communicating with herself, if it's just play for her own enjoyment, and if other people like it, that's great. I'm not sure. But there is certainly the entire range of human feelings within these drawings. There is profound feeling and experiment and play and fear and joy and all those things. And so communication is taking place, is what I'll say. Whether or not she cares that we receive it, I can't say. But she is certainly expressing a deep and vast inner world through these drawings.
0: Thank you for your patient and brilliant work bringing her to the attention of the world and to those of us in her home country in New Zealand. Susan Te Kahurangi King is the artist. And I've been speaking to Laura Preston, who is the author of that piece in The New Yorker. Thank you for your messages. One person says there are drawings by this artist in an exhibition at Te Papa. The curators didn't put any biographic information up about her, but I had read about it already in The New York Review of Books. Gosh, wasn't that a lovely conversation with Laura? Dan, the director of the documentary about Susan, is listening, and he wanted to let us know that that film, a reference there, is up on the New Zealand On Screen website. You don't even have to pay for it. It's called Pictures of Susan. And as far as I can tell, it came out in 2012 and it's about an hour and a half long. So make some time for it and watch it on the excellent New Zealand On Screen website. 2101 to get in touch today. It's Friday here on Afternoons and time now to go to our soundbite winner. Steve is in Silverdale. Hi, Steve.
6: Jesse, thanks so much. How are you?
0: Good, thank you. Presume that's Silverdale, Auckland, not Silverdale, Hamilton.
6: Correct, yeah, north of Auckland.
0: But actually, I can hear an accent, which suggests to me that you weren't born in Silverdale, Auckland.
6: Yeah, correct, and I think it uniquely qualified me to today's soundbite.
0: Excellent. Let me play it to you, then you can tell us all about it. Here it comes.
11: If they score, there's a game seven. If they don't, for the second straight year, they go out in six. And it's their second three-peat.
0: Steve, what's going on there?
6: Well, that's the voice of legendary American broadcaster Bob Costas. Well, I assume he's American. I'm not sure if he's Canadian. But, yeah, that's the end of the finals there of the Chicago Bulls versus the Utah Jazz in probably around June of 1998.
0: Exactly right. Gosh, that is very specific. How do you know that moment so well?
6: Well, just being a kid growing up in the United States, for one, Bob Costas, when I heard his voice, it was I recognized it immediately. And then the second bit there, the second three-peat, I mean, the Jordan era was renowned for the two three-peats, so NBA Finals always goes on in June of every year, and yeah, it just seemed like a quick one for me.
0: Well done. Did you ever watch the Michael Jordan documentary on, I think it was on Netflix?
6: Oh yeah, The Last Dance.
0: Yeah.
6: It's incredible. It's incredible.
0: Relives those great moments, and pleased to tell you, yes, Bob Costas, who I actually wasn't aware of, that he was such a big name, but they had the Emmys this week. He's won 29 Emmy Awards for his work.
6: Yeah, it doesn't surprise me. I mean, he's also renowned for his Olympics commentary, which I think, sadly, he's now retired from.
0: Fantastic. You are a mine of information. Steve, what do you do with yourself these days?
6: I'm a geologist, which is what brought myself and my family over to New Zealand to begin with.
0: Yeah, what in particular?
6: Well, I came specifically to get involved with the oil and gas industry, which, you know, for various reasons is on again, off again in New Zealand. But now I work in the mineral side.
0: Oh, good stuff. So when critical minerals hit the news a couple of years ago, you already knew what we were talking about. You didn't need the various explainer articles that came out.
6: To some degree, but if you look at the list of critical minerals, it's pretty long, so it's tough to stay across everything.
0: Yeah. Are we sitting on much resource in terms of minerals here in New Zealand?
6: Well, there's no question about it. No question about it. I mean, it depends on where you are in the north or the south island.
0: Okay. Thanks for your time today. I've got the afternoon's tote bag for you. Lovely to chat.
6: I appreciate it, Jesse. Have a great Friday. Take care.
12: Steve is right. It's 1998 with that Chicago's Bulls win in the basketball, the NBA. All right. It's 8 minutes to two. Let's get spooky.
0: A Friday tradition here on Afternoons, Freaky Friday. A chance to indulge in your wonderfully strange and spooky stories. As always, we'd love to hear from you if you've got a story of your own to tell. On the line today is Christina. Hi, Christina.
13: Hi, Jesse.
0: Thanks for your time today. Take us back a few years and tell us what happened.
13: Well, a few years ago, I was at my beach house and I happened to turn on the telly and there was this documentary on and the subject caught my attention and I thought, I'll sit down and listen to this. And it centred around an event that happened on September the 17th, 1948. And it was the assassination of a Swiss nobleman by the name of Count Folke Bernadotte.
0: So pretty obscure then, hey?
13: Very obscure.
0: Yeah.
13: And he was a UN peace mediator. In fact, I think he was one of the first UN peace mediators in the Arab-Israeli conflict. Anyway, I watched the program and then went back outside to see what my bloke was up to. Mm. And he had been clearing out a rat's old nest, which was up in the ceiling area.
0: Yeah.
13: And some bits and pieces from the nest had sort of floated down onto the floor. And there was this scrap of old newspaper. And me being an old journalist, I love old bits of newspaper. So I bend down and pick it up just to see if it had a date on it. And there wasn't a date on it, but the hairs on the back of my neck were standing up because I could not believe what I was seeing. The words Count Folke Bernadotte jumped out at me, and there was enough writing left on that scrap of newspaper for me to realise that it was part of an article about the very, very same story that I'd just seen on the box.
0: Amazing. What are the chances?
13: I just was... Yeah, exactly. What are the chances? I mean, my mate could have easily swept all that stuff away because he was not in the slightest bit interested in old bits of newspaper.
0: Yeah.
13: And I would never have seen it and we would never have known, but I don't know. It was quite extraordinary.
0: Some people say there's no such thing as a coincidence.
13: Indeed, but that was one, wasn't it, Jesse?
0: Either that or something more supernatural, Christina. But yes, probably just a coincidence, but a lovely one too. Thanks so much for sharing it with us today.
13: Oh, my absolute pleasure.
0: Cheers. That's Freaky Friday with Christina. Do you have your own story to tell? Send us the short version on text on 2101 and we'll help you share it with New Zealand. Oh, there was a big Beth's concert this week at the Hollywood Avondale in Auckland. They called it Test Run. And they were basically taking requests. Now, the Beths came on a lot of people's radar on a Friday, just like this one, when they joined us for a New Zealand Live session. They were unsigned at that moment and since then have gone on to become one of New Zealand's most successful ever guitar bands. They've got a new song out. Not a new song. They've got a remix of an old song, and guitar bands don't often do remixes, but the way they tell it... Nick Brinkman sent it to them and they listened to it after band practice and they described it as a sudden and unexpected joy. Jono says, it's listening to our song with so much baggage removed from writing and recording it, from playing it one way a couple of hundred times, from trying to be the musicians we wish we were. We let go of our songs over and over again and making recordings and releasing them, and this time it was fun. So that's their way of saying kind of a new, fresh perspective on a song they knew so well. The song is from their most recent album, Metal. And tell me what you think of this, the remix from fellow Kiwi musician and producer Nick Brinkman.

actually loving hearing Liz's voice like that, stripped right back. That is The Beths and the Nick Brinkman remix of Metal. If you'd like to listen to it in your own time, it's on The Beths Bandcamp. If you miss anything on our show, by the way, in terms of interviews,

0: to keep the gin tailors whole and use market forces to curb the costs of lines management and increase solar repayment rates. The party's energy spokesperson, Simon Court, has just announced the electricity policy. Private investors would be allowed to build, own and operate new transmission connected to the national grid. Selling electricity generated by solar would also be opened up to the market. And contracting for lines maintenance would also be opened up to any qualified contractor. Justice Minister Paul Goldsmith says town and city centres will be safer when move-on orders are in force. The controversial legislation has been passed into law under urgency. It means police will soon have the power to order people to move elsewhere if they are being disorderly, begging or rough sleeping. Anyone disobeying the order will face a fine or possible jail sentence. Paul Goldsmith says the law will curb unprecedented levels of disruption.
1: We've spoken about behaviour that makes people feel unsafe, discourages families from spending time in the town centres, deters customers from local businesses and undermines confidence in our public places. And this legislation represents part of this government's efforts to turn that around.
0: Paul Goldsmith says the law does not criminalise homelessness because only people who refuse to move will face prosecution. Meanwhile, Labour and the Greens say it's a shameful day in Parliament. Labour MP Camilla Belich says the government's targeting the country's most vulnerable people. She says the overwhelming majority of submissions were against the legislation. Nationals leader Christopher Luxon says the behaviour of Te Pāti Māori and Labour in Parliament yesterday was unacceptable and a glimpse of what their coalition would look like. Te Pāti Māori's co-leader Debbie Ngarewa Packer was ejected from the debating chamber after using the C-word. Her colleague Orini Kaipara had just been chided for using the word bullcrap. And so Ms. Ngarewa Packer told her worse words had been used in the chamber before. Mr. Luxon says New Zealanders can see it for what it is.
2: And when you look at all of that behaviour, that is what's going to happen in a cabinet. That's what's going to happen inside a Labour coalition government.
0: Labour's Willie Jackson was also turfed out of the chamber after he stood to object. The Opportunity Party wants to explore an emissions cap and trade scheme for methane and will commit $5 billion to climate adaptation. The party has released its election climate policy, saying it's time to restore the cross-party consensus on climate change. It's proposing providing $1 billion to help industrial gas and coal users transition to cleaner energy and tax write-offs for EVs, batteries and rooftop solar. It will also investigate a cap and trade scheme or a levy on methane. Climate spokesperson Kayla Kingdon-Bebb says the party wants to work with farmers and experts to develop the scheme. The Retirement Village Residents Association says a proposed repayment deadline policy just delays any real movement on the problem. Leaked documents reveal a 9-month limit for village operators to repay residents or their families if National is re-elected. Association Vice President Di Sinclair says the process started under the last Labour government and the coalition has had enough time.
3: This government has had 3 years, almost 3 years, and we're right back where we started, basically. It was supposed to have been introduced into the House in July. It wasn't. It wasn't there in August, and it's certainly not going to be there now till next year. So they've kicked the can down the road even further, so we're really upset about that.
0: Dr. Di Sinclair says the government's proposal, which scraps interest repayments, is a disgrace. New Zealand's fourth most popular guitar-based digibongo a cappella rap-funk comedy folk duo, Flight of the Conchords, have sold out four local shows in 3 minutes. Earlier this month, the comedy duo Brett McKenzie and Jermaine Clement announced they'd embark on their first nationwide tour in 14 years in November. Tickets went on sale at 1 o'clock. Ticketmaster says the Auckland and Wellington dates sold out minutes later, while just a handful of seats remained for the Christchurch show. A band meeting is apparently being held about possible future gigs. That's the news.
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1: Back to afternoons with Jesse Mulligan after the short forecast from Met Service to midnight on Saturday. Northland to Waitomo, including the central high country. Showers with thunderstorms possible this afternoon or evening, easing and becoming isolated tonight. Coromandel, Bay of Plenty, Gisborne and Hawke's Bay. Scattered showers today, thunderstorms are possible, partly cloudy tomorrow. Taranaki to Wellington, also wider upper, mainly fine. Isolated showers from Taranaki to Kapiti tomorrow. Buller to Westland. Cloud increasing today, isolated showers developing and showers becoming widespread tomorrow. For Nelson, Marlborough, Canterbury and Otago, except Clutha. Mainly fine showers about Otago from tomorrow afternoon and Banks Peninsula at night, and snow to 700 metres tomorrow night. For Clutha, Fiordland and Southland, showers or rain, heavy at times about Fiordland, falling as snow to 500 metres tomorrow evening. Gale westerlies and squally thunderstorms are possible from tomorrow afternoon. And for the Chatham Islands, often cloudy with occasional rain. It's 2:06.
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0: This is Troy Kingy. Exciting news today. He's been named as a headliner of WOMAD. That's one thing. But the shows he's going to do sound so exciting. So you will know by now if you're an RNZ listener, he set himself this project of 10 albums in 10 different genres in 10 years. This is the fourth, by the way. This was funk, I think. He's done 9 of them. So his first show is going to be a selection of highlights from the first 9 albums. And then his second show at WOMAD is going to be a premiere of his 10th album. This one features the New Zealand Symphony Orchestra. Who's excited about WOMAD? They took a break this year, but they're back in 2027. Your thoughts on 2101. Kia ora, you're on Afternoons. I thought there might be a law that a mayor has to be nice about his own museums, but the Post is reporting that Wellington's Mayor Andrew Little has described the current offerings of Wellington Museum as a, quote, mishmash, hodgepodge, disconnected, incoherent collection of things. That's tough, but I think he's just giving justification because they're looking at moving it. If you've ever been along to that museum, and I have, it used to be called the Museum of City and Sea. It's in that heritage building down by Sheds, whatever it is, Shed 10. Anyway, they're looking at moving it into Takina Convention Centre, and the mayor today in this council meeting was offering some justification for that. He must have written that down first, surely. Although I was thinking the same thing when Karen was describing the flight of the Concords in that news bulletin. It's nice to have you along. We've got New Zealand Live on the way. We'll be introducing you to Eigenface. But first, it's time to talk film. Sam Hollis filling in today. Hey, Sam.
1: Kia ora, Jesse. Nice to be with you.
0: I love your approach today. Tell me about it. Tell me what you've decided to do.
1: Well, we're doing one of my coveted classic film sessions here today.
0: Highly coveted.
1: Highly coveted.
0: Every week I receive letters saying, can you get Sam back to do some classic films?
1: I know, but if we give them too much, you know, it's a leaving them wanting more kind of thing. So Basically, I've selected a few films to talk about today, sort of classic films and modern classics. And for a couple of them in particular, I've sort of tried to tie them to things that are going on, sort of gems you might have missed kind of thing. So do we want to get started with this first one here?
0: Yes, this is called The Prestige, and you've given us a clip. Have a listen.
2: Nothing is impossible, Mr. Angier. What you want is simply expensive. If I were to build for you this machine, you would be presenting it merely as illusion?
3: Well, if people actually believed the things I did on stage, they wouldn't clap, they'd scream. I mean, think of sawing a woman in half.
2: Mr. Angier, have you considered the cost of such a machine?
3: Price is not an object.
2: Perhaps not, but have you considered the cost?
0: I don't know if everyone will have seen this one, Sam. It's by a pretty big name director. It's got an incredible cast, and it's called The Prestige.
1: Yeah, well, as you said, yeah, Sir Christopher Nolan. I think this is maybe one of his sort of forgotten early gems. I mean, I think the people who know this one love it, but it was the film he made between his first two Batman films, and The Dark Knight came out in 2008, and this came out in 2006, so it's actually turning 20 this year. But I think The Dark Knight was really the point where Christopher Nolan became a household name as far as film directors go, anyway. So I just worried that The Prestige might be one that was kind of missed, and that would be a shame because it's one of his best films, in my opinion. Mm. So the story is set in Victorian London, and it follows two bitter rival magicians played by Hugh Jackman and Christian Bale.
0: You had me at two magicians.
1: I know, exactly, right? But I promise this is a lot better than Now You See Me, Now You See Me 2, and Now You See Me, Now You Don't. But in this one, it's about Christian Bale and Hugh Jackman as these magicians, and they have a lifelong obsession with beating and one-upping each other and figuring out each other's secrets to their tricks. So you've got a supporting cast of Michael Caine, Scarlett Johansson, Andy Serkis in a rare non-motion capture role, and David Bowie, who you heard just then as Nikola Tesla.
0: Oh, great.
1: Yeah, did you pick that voice, by the way, listening to it?
0: See, I heard it, and it had a voice of significance, but I didn't pick it as Bowie.
1: Once you know, it's like, yeah. Oh, yeah, of course, yeah. Uh-huh. So, look, I don't gel with all of Christopher Nolan's movies, but I think this is still my favourite. It's, you know, he always employs this non-linear storytelling device, which works sometimes and works and sometimes doesn't for me. But here I think it really does, because we are dealing with this world of magicians, and it feels like the film itself is kind of playing a trick on you. So, you know, on a first watch, it's not that it's hard to follow, but you get the sense that you're just being given breadcrumbs of information along the way, and you're just trusting that it's going to come together in the end in some kind of grand climax. And let me tell you, it really does. This is one where it will just blow you away when it all clicks. And for that same reason, it's a really fun one to rewatch and go back to. But the story is so compelling because of these two characters. Like you said, I mean, two rival magicians, really those three words I think could entice me into any film. But you know, the idea of them starting out as colleagues, they both become super skilled and famous, but they have completely different approaches to what they do. You know, you've got Hugh Jackman as the great Danton, and it makes sense. He's this, excuse the pun, he's this great showman. Whereas Christian Bale plays the professor, or Borden, and he's kind of this raggedy, quite abrasive performer, but he's kind of considered the more pure magician. So that's the kind of rivalry they have. And it is important to point out David Bowie in the supporting cast, of course, 10 years since we lost Bowie. And I think, look, if you're going to cast someone to play Nikola Tesla as this reclusive, enigmatic genius, then I think you need to cast someone who almost has that sense to them inherently.
4: Yeah, of course.
1: And, you know, who could deny that David Bowie fits that bill? So all around, just a great film.
4: Yeah, thank you. I was thinking, no one's done a David Bowie film festival, but it's a really interesting collection of projects he did over the years.
1: Yeah, and I mean, that's the thing, right? I think he's possibly underrated as an actor, David Bowie. One film I almost mentioned today was Merry Christmas, Mr. Lawrence, which a lot of people will know because it was partially shot here in New Zealand. But just a brilliant war film, and a role that you'd never expect from David Bowie, kind of like this one here too. So really worth watching for him amongst all the other great things about it.
4: I was just looking at his filmography. He played Pontius Pilate in The Last Temptation of Christ.
1: Across from Willem Dafoe's Jesus. a fantastic movie, by the way.
4: Yeah. 13 past 2, Sam Hollis on Classic Movies, a selection of classic movies with New Zealand Live on the way. Tell me about Punch Drunk Love, another real auteur of a director.
1: Yeah, exactly. Well, keeping with that similar theme, I thought I'd have a yarn about Paul Thomas Anderson, because he finally got his flowers this year at the Oscars, winning Best Picture and Best Director for One Battle After Another. And I'm a huge fan of PTA, and one of my favourite movies is Punch Drunk Love, also known as the best answer to the question, can Adam Sandler really act? So I've got a lot to say about it, but we'll hear a clip first.
5: I wanted to ask you something because you're a doctor, right?
6: Yeah.
5: I don't like myself sometimes. Can you help me?
6: Mary, I'm a dentist.
4: What a great line.
1: I knew that one would get you.
4: Yeah, that's fantastic.
1: Yeah, so this came out in 2002. And look, it's technically a rom-com, just a very unconventional rom-com. It always makes me think about the, there was a hilarious moment at the Cannes Film Festival premiere of Magnolia, which was PTA's previous film. And he was asked at the press conference for that film what he's working on next. Mm. And he answered, a 90-minute rom-com starring Adam Sandler. And the room broke out in laughter, everybody just assuming that he's joking, but he was being 100% serious. That's and here it is, Punch Drunk Love. So Adam Sandler plays Barry. Barry is this really lonely, excruciatingly shy guy who spent his whole life getting bullied by his seven sisters. He works out of a warehouse. He sells novelty bathroom accessories. But then he meets a woman played by Emily Watson, and he falls head over heels for her. But while he's trying to win her over, he's also trying to deal with a dangerous situation that he's gotten himself into with a shady businessman played by Philip Seymour Hoffman, the late great. So for me, this is just a great example of what happens when you take a simple story idea, but you inject really brilliant and distinct writing, characters, visuals, music, and performances. I think Adam Sandler here, he really does give one of my favourite performances of all time. And I think it's a performance that only he could have given. PTA wrote this role specifically for Adam Sandler, and you can 100% see that. He strikes this perfect balance of awkwardness, anxiousness, tenderness, lovability, and at times real raw anger. And I think that Barry kind of acts as this extreme embodiment of anxiety. And I think a lot of people would see parts of themselves in Barry. I certainly do. And I think that's why I resonate with this film and this character so much. And him and Emily Watson together just have this really beautiful, off-kilter kind of romantic chemistry. It's a little bit unlike anything else you'll see in an average rom-com. I'll give some context, actually, for that scene we just heard. It comes at the end of a dinner party where Barry's together with all his sisters who, you know, cause him nothing but sheer panic. But right at the beginning of that scene, as he's entering the house, he opens the door, he takes a little step in, and then he steps back out. And then he takes a step in, and then he takes a step back out. Yeah. And then the door closes, we wait a few seconds, and then he walks through the door. And it's just tiny moments like that which feel, I think, tailored to Adam Sandler's talents. Yeah. They just play so naturally and they build up who this character is. And for me, they just form the overall picture here, which I just love it.
4: Love it. Adam Sandler can act, Sam. Can Jim Carrey act?
1: Absolutely, Jim Carrey can act.
4: I was thinking of Eternal Sunshine of the Spotless Mind.
1: Yeah, but you know, when we talk about comedians, can they act? Let's not forget that Jim Carrey is one of the most talented physical comedians ever, and that, you know, you say, could he really act? Could Daniel Day-Lewis play the mask?
4: Yeah.
1: I don't think so. So, you know, different strokes, different folks.
4: Okay, one more to talk about, and let's take a bit of a clip from The Third Man.
7: What the fella said, Natalie, for 30 years under the Borgias, they had warfare, terror, murder, and bloodshed, but they produced Michelangelo, Leonardo da Vinci, and the Renaissance. In Switzerland, they had brotherly love. They had 500 years of democracy and peace, and what did that produce? The cuckoo clock.
4: The cuckoo clock. What a lovely voice, Sam Hollis. Oh, are you still there? Have we lost Sam?
1: Sorry?
4: Oh, you just came back in now. Hi, how are you?
1: Hi, I'm here.
4: Fantastic voice.
1: Isn't it great? Well, yeah, so for this third film, I just decided to run with a personal favourite, and I've never spoken about classic film noir, which is a real love of mine, and along with a couple of others, The Third Man is a real essential of that genre. It's also a bit of a personal one for me. This was actually the first piece of film criticism that I ever got published was about The Third Man,
4: great.
1: So a bit of a flashback for me today. So for the people who know this film already, they'll know how legendary it is. There's even a museum in Austria dedicated entirely to The Third Man. But this was made in 1949 by Carol Reed, who made a number of great films in the 40s. And it follows an American writer, Holly Martins, played by Joseph Cotten, who arrives in post-war Vienna to visit an old friend of his, Harry Lime, only to discover that Harry has been killed in a car accident. So he starts exploring the city and trying to track down friends of Harry's to try and find out what happened. And the stories just don't add up. So he becomes determined to find out what really went on. And particularly when he hears an eyewitness account of a mysterious third man who was spotted at the scene of the crime. So, you know, putting the story to one side, a big reason why I love this film is because I love the atmosphere of film noir so much. And this is perhaps the ultimate representation of that on screen. You've got the beautiful black and white cinematography of this post-war bombed out Vienna, the strange canted camera angles, the dark, damp cobblestone streets.
4: The shadows.
1: Shadows that play tricks on you. Yeah. So for me, it's, you know, the only thing better than a great mystery is a great mystery told with style. And I think this is one of the most stylish films you'll ever seen. Joseph Cotten delivers a great kind of restrained lead performance, which makes way for the real showstopper here, which is Orson Welles, who we heard there. He appears late in the film, and it's kind of that ultimate example of, I think, the character entrance that every actor must dream of, where the other characters have spent the entire film talking about you, and then when you finally appear, all you have to do is stand there and look cool, and like half the work's been done for you.
4: Great.
1: But you know, this obviously Orson gets a lot of praise as a filmmaker, but I think this is just a great one to watch to really embrace his acting, because he's, you know, he's one of the most charming and magnetic screen presences you're ever going to see. Harry Lime is one of the great movie villains, where you can really kind of understand his motivation, particularly in this desperate time post-war in Vienna. You can understand him even though you know he's a bad guy, which I think make for the most interesting villains. Also, you've got one of the most iconic closing shots in cinema history, the iconic score played on the zither, which I think you previewed at the top of the show, Jesse.
4: Which went to number one
1: it
4: for
1: was
4: 11
1: huge,
4: weeks.
1: I know, right? It was a huge hit. So this is a rabbit hole of a movie. Trust me, that is one of a million million interesting facts about The Third Man, but nothing better than the film itself. So if you want to watch that one, that is available to stream on Mubi. Otherwise, you can rent it on Apple TV or Amazon Prime.
4: Yeah, and I don't know if I mentioned that about the other one. So you can rent Punch Drunk Love in the usual places, Apple TV, Amazon Prime, and you can actually stream The Prestige on HBO Max, right?
1: Yes, that is correct. So all available digitally. Some you'll have to pay a few bucks for, but hey, I promise they are worth it.
4: Mm-hmm. Thank you, Sam Hollis, film critic.
1: Thank you.
4: 22 minutes past two, you're on Afternoons, and around this time each Friday we introduce you to an artist, a band or a singer, and we're really excited to bring you today's live music session. It's Eigenface. They're something of a supergroup. They feature French for Rabbits performer Penelope Esplin, along with composer and RNZ concert presenter Elliot Vaughan. And their self-titled debut album is set for release on Home Alone Records on October 2nd. So you're getting a bit of an early preview today. Following that, you can catch them on tour around the country through October and November. Our tickets via Under the Radar, and the dates are on our website. Hello, guys.
8: Hello.
9: Kia ora, Jesse.
4: I mentioned two of you. You're normally a trio, is that correct?
8: We are a trio, yeah. Unfortunately, our guitarist, the lovely Logan Valentine, great name, he fell in love and he married a lovely American lady and now he lives in New York.
4: That is a great line. Unfortunately, our guitarist fell in love.
8: Yeah.
4: So how do we keep the band going if one of you's in New York?
8: We are doing our very best to cover his parts. So we've split them between the two of us. And, it's a bit of a challenge, but a challenge that we love to embrace.
4: Is it just the two of you? I should say you're in Wellington today, so I can't see you. But is it just the two of you in studio?
8: Yes, it is.
9: That's right, just the two of us. Yeah.
4: Right. And tell me about the name Eigenface. Where did that come from?
9: I'm going to get this half right. So if there's some, like, data scientists listening, write in with your complaints. It's a term in the computer world. It's a set of sort of images of faces or face-like kind of groups of dots that computers use. They reference them to recognize whether you're a human or not.
4: Uh-huh. It's just a cool name for a band.
9: And it's just a great word.
8: It's kind of like facial recognition technology, eh?
4: Yeah.
8: In a way, yeah.
4: How did the band get started?
8: Me and Logan, we used to be in a band called Moonlander, and Elliot was recording us, and then Moonlander fell apart, unfortunately, and then we were kind of left twiddling our thumbs, and we really liked, you know, the creativity and, the kind of ideas that we all had during the recording process. So we thought, oh, why not join a band and, like, you know, do songwriting for each other and, like, work on each other's projects. Yeah, so.
9: Yeah, these other two are such beautiful songwriters. And I thought I'd sort of muscle my way in and would learn each other's tunes.
4: That's very kind of you, yeah.
9: Yeah, then at some point we were like, oh, hang on, is that a band? Do we have a band?
4: Yeah. And actually a three piece is probably a little bit unusual in the world of bands. So what instruments do you have at your disposal?
9: Yeah, look, we're doing quite a lot of juggling when we're playing live at the moment as a two-piece, but I've mainly played bass on the record. Logan's mainly played electric guitar. Penelope's lots of synth. We all sing, so lots of different voices across the album, which was quite tricky to make it sound cohesive, but we like what we've done.
4: Yeah. Do you each bring your own sort of influences and songwriting interests to the band, or is there a kind of a genre or a style where you have all kind of met in the middle?
9: No, we absolutely have sort of our own set of interests as writers that we're pursuing and learning a lot from each other's as well.
8: Very diverse, eh?
9: Yeah, three very different writing voices, I would say. So, yeah, tying those together has been fascinating.
8: Yeah.
9: Fascinating project for me.
8: Like, I'm obsessed with Billy Martin and Andy Shelf, and Logan likes some kind of more melodic stuff.
4: Yeah.
8: So he's kind of like Sun Luck Lux, Sun Lux.
4: I'm 0 for 3 at the moment.
8: Yeah,
4: it's okay. I'm sure people cooler than me know these bands.
8: Well, Radiohead as well, and Portishead.
4: I've heard of them.
8: Those
4: yeah.
8: ones, yeah. yeah. And yeah.
4: All the heads.
8: All the heads. The heads.
4: Talking heads.
8: We just like heads.
9: Absolutely. Yeah. yeah. Head, and it just makes a face. I can face.
4: Elliot, you play the viola too, correct?
9: Yeah, that's right. That's kind of.
4: But you haven't rocked it out yet for this band.
9: It's all over the album. There's strings sort of hidden in the background of, I think, everything on the record. Yeah.
4: Cool.
8: Yeah, Elliot did the production, so, yeah.
4: Great. What will you play first for us today?
9: We've got a song. You go.
8: Yeah. We're going to play a song called House by the Sea, which is it's a song I wrote, and it's about living in a house by the sea and trying to work out how you can kind of build some resilience and tolerate the extreme beauty and extreme weather conditions as well.
4: Thank you. Over to you guys.
9: One, two, three.

0: Lovely. House by the Sea from our New Zealand live band Eigenface. More music and chat from them after the headlines.
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2: The Associate Housing Minister says a three-month deadline for retirement villages to repay residents or their families for their units would require owners to hold large sums in reserve and would not be sustainable. The police will soon have the power to order people to move on if they are being disorderly, begging or rough sleeping as the bill passes its third reading. The Principals Federation says its members believe new curriculums could strengthen schools, but the process has been rushed. And Australian researchers say it's possible humpback whale mothers experience grief when their calves die. Those are the headlines. More news at 3.
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0: Kia ora, you're on New Zealand Live, and Penelope Esplin with Elliot Vaughan, Eigenface, and they're performing with us today. Is there a real house by the sea, Penelope, by the way?
5: There is a real house by the sea, yeah.
0: Tell me about it.
5: Well, it was right on the edge of Island Bay in Wellington on High Street, and there was a big cliff that kind of dropped off into the ocean, and you could look out and see the Southern Alps with, you know, snow on the mountains, and there were dolphins in the ocean. It was extremely beautiful, except for when it wasn't.
0: Yes, and nature is great inspiration for songwriting, I'm sure. How do you write your songs?
5: Mainly it's when I'm sick and I'm climbing the walls, and they just kind of pour out of me. I don't know
0: really
5: what it is. Yeah. So as soon as I'm sick, I'm like, oh, great, get the guitar out or the piano out, you know.
6: Sick, or if you've got a deadline for some other important work.
5: Yeah.
0: So stress or illness. To me, that doesn't sound like ideal conditions for writing a song. But Elliot, tell me about your sort of role in the album, which was, I think, recording and mixing and arranging the strings, of course. Do you have to sort of alternate between being in front of the glass and behind it?
6: Oh, they really kind of melt together for me. I had this studio set up in a bedroom in the house where I was living at the time. And I'd kind of get up in the morning. I had the luxury of a residency over the course of recording and mixing this record.
0: Yeah.
6: So I'd get up in the morning and I'd go to the song that we were working on at the time, and I'd reach for sort of whatever instrument took my fancy. It was very follow your whim kind of process. So that's a shaker or a tambourine or a viola. It's got I received a cello while we were making the album, so I put some cello in there.
0: Great.
6: And just set up a mic and play in and then do another take because I'd make mistakes. And, then a bit of production work, then back to some instruments. Very, very integrated for me, yeah. And then in the evenings, the others would come around and tell me what was a bad idea.
0: Oh, neat. I really enjoyed that first song. I can hear the Radiohead influence in a great way. And your next song's called Twizel, and I think this is written by your missing band member today.
6: Our ghost.
5: Mm,
0: yeah.
5: Yeah, and it's kind of about him being in, you know, falling in love, and, you know, they went to Twizel on their honeymoon, and then it was kind of like they were going to be separated for a while, so, yeah, so.
0: Was the music video set in Twizel?
5: No, it was set in New York, so.
0: Oh, now, close.
5: Yeah.
6: It's kind of flipped it. He wrote the song in Twizel, thinking about the next stretch of his life, which was going to be in the States. And then when it was time to make a music video, he was in the States going, oh God, I wish I could just go and bask in the fields in Twizel again.
0: There aren't actually many New Zealand songs named for cities, I don't think. Sure, we could put together a playlist, but very happy to add Twizel to the list. So over to you guys, and looking forward to hearing it.
5: Cool, thank you.

0: Eigenface and Twizel. Shout out if you're listening to us in Twizel today. Tell us what you think on 2101. Eigenface, the band, are going on tour. Not long now, guys. A couple of weeks before you kick things off. And looks like you're doing the whole length of the country.
1: Yeah, we're trying to. We've booked 6 dates so far. So, we're going to Christchurch, Dunedin, Wellington, Whanganui, Hamilton and Auckland. So, yeah.
0: Very good. And I said under the radar, I think it is, for tickets, isn't it?
1: Mm-hmm. That's the one, yeah.
0: Lovely. And you're going to do a cover for us. Thank you for taking up the NZ Live cover challenge. You're going to go back, I'm going to guess 30 years.
2: 29.
0: Is it? It's an amazing moment in New Zealand popular culture. And amazing to think that people who are, you know, under 30, won't have been here first time round for this one. You go ahead and tell us the song.
2: The song is Jesus, I Was Evil by Darcy Clay, a favourite of mine as a teenager.
0: Yeah, and why did you choose this one?
2: Oh, I guess the thing that attracts me to the song first is actually the production. There's some things that are so careful and so detailed, and there's other things that are just so reckless and sort of gnarly and distorted and
0: that's
2: bedroom
0: a good
2: work.
0: Yeah. How about you, Penelope? Do you remember this first time around?
1: I do, yeah.
0: Yeah.
1: Like, as soon as it was suggested, I was like, oh, I don't know about that one. And then Elliot was like, no, it's really melodic, honestly. Like, we can do a great version. I was like, okay. So
0: I'm so looking forward to it. I remember this one, then Darcy Clay's version of the Dolly Parton song, Jolene, as well.
2: Oh.
1: So good.
0: Okay, the late Darcy Clay, I should say, died sadly young, and over to you guys to remember his song, Jesus, I Was Evil.

0: Thank you. Wow, says someone on text. What a lush and inventive cover of a classic Kiwi song. Fabulous. Amazing interpretation of Darcy Clay's gem, says AG. AJ, thank you to the messages on 2101. You've just tuned in. You're listening to Eigenface, real stripped back, melodic version of famous, I guess, kind of an indie radio song of the mid-1990s. Tell me about Slow Exposure, the next track you're going to play. Where did the idea of writing about photographs come from?
1: Look, you don't always make a decision what you're going to write about before you go in. One of these songs that sort of started with, I had this hook, I knew I wanted to say, ooh, the picture, which you'll hear a lot during this song. And that wasn't really attached to too much meaning, and then a bunch of gibberish as I was working out the melodies. and then just sort of what whittled away as these things turned into words was a song about photography, and it became this quite sort of like panicked philosophical sort of diatribe about the confusion around the passing of time and the sort of like burden that we place on photographs as evidence of things that happened, of sort of truth and events.
0: It's very clever, and I guess if it's good enough for Ringo Starr and Nickelback to write about photographs, Eigenface can too. It's called Slow Exposure, and over to you guys. Thank you.

0: Lovely, guys. That's so fun, that one. That's Eigenface performing in our Wellington studio today for New Zealand Live. Slow Exposure is the name of the song, and their album is out October 2nd on Home Alone Records, and it's self-titled Eigenface, E-I-G-E-N-F-A-C-E. Your final song, I think, comes from a pretty amazing story involving your grandfather, Penelope.
1: Yeah, so my grandfather, he was an amazing painter, his artwork, I never got to have one of his artworks, and I thought, oh, well, I'll be able to get one at some point, and then he died suddenly in 2005, and I was like, oh, I'll get one now, and they were selling for $30,000.
0: Wow, no.
1: And I was just like, oh, I've missed my opportunity, I'm never going to get one. And then 20 years later, I got a new job, and first week on the job, this auction book turned up on my desk from my predecessor, and yeah, I flicked through and there was my grandfather's painting up for auction. So yeah, so I went along, and yeah, this is a song about that, really.
0: What a great setup for a song. Thank you. Over to you.

0: Lovely. I think that was my favourite of the lot. Thank you both. That was a great session.
1: Thank you. Thanks so much for having us.
0: Thanks. Neat to have you in. The album's out October 2nd, and that track was called Painting. Catch you next time, guys, and enjoy the tour.
2: Thank you very
1: Thanks
2: much,
1: so much.
2: Jessie.
0: It's 5 to 3. Thank you for your messages on 2101. No one's written a song about Hamilton, though. Sorry, mate, says someone on text. Someone did. Wasn't it LMNOP? Good shirt. Thank you very much, Hamish Through the Glass. What else? A few questions coming through. Someone wanted to know the name of the Orson Welles song, rather movie, that was called The Third Man. Shane wants to know what happened to Freaky Friday. You missed it, Shane. It did happen. You can find it on our website, rnz.co.nz/Jessie. And we had a request for another track from that album, Te Ngahere, which we featured earlier. Songs for children, Waiata, for Tamariki. The artist is Niccolo Piccolo, and these songs are, I guess, inspired by birdsong. Here's one more. It's called The Bellbird.

0: Kia ora, it's Friday afternoon. This is the Bellbirds from Niccolo Piccolo, who we interviewed earlier in the show today. After 3 o'clock, time for some food. We've got a recipe you are going to love. We'll catch up with the Country Life team and Sylvia Sanford. What is the job of an interior designer? Perhaps you know the answer. Perhaps you think you do. Sylvia has some thoughts.
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2: RNZ News at 3 o'clock. Kia ora, good afternoon. I'm Karen McCarthy. ACT is pledging

0: the market, and contracting for lines maintenance would also be opened up to any qualified contractor. Foodstuffs North Island says an overhaul of the supermarket sector must be guided by evidence, not assumptions. The National Party is campaigning to break up Foodstuffs, splitting the Pack and Save and New World brands in a bid to drive down grocery prices, although any change will need Commerce Commission sign-off. Chief Executive Chris Quinn says National's proposal is a significant intervention and people must understand the benefits, the costs and the risks. He says Foodstuffs isn't a single supermarket, but a cooperative that's already highly competitive. Earlier this week, National's finance spokesperson Nicola Willis has dismissed sector pushback, saying it has a vested interest. The Principals Federation says its members are frustrated by the government's curriculum changes. About 1,200 principals from around the world have been meeting in Auckland this week for the International Confederation of Principals Convention. The Federation says some of the countries represented at the meeting have been through similar changes to those underway in New Zealand. It says its members believe new curriculums could strengthen schools, but the process has been rushed. Protests in Israel have continued against the directors of a documentary about soldiers killing Gaza civilians. Israel's Prime Minister Benjamin Netanyahu strongly rejects the claims and is vowing to pass a law to revoke the citizenship of anyone who defames Israel's soldiers. The ABC's Middle East correspondent Caitlin Kelly has the background.
1: Prime Minister Benjamin Netanyahu has called for the citizenship of two Israeli filmmakers to be revoked. Yuval Abraham and Rachel Saur's documentary Naza includes testimonies from 24 Israeli soldiers and intelligence personnel who describe systematic killings of civilians in Gaza using AI-powered systems. Israeli officials have called it an attack against Israel. The fierce backlash, including protests outside the director's family's homes, is in sharp opposition to the international reaction. The film won the special jury prize at Venice International Film Festival after a 25-minute standing ovation.
0: Voting is underway in Russia's Far East in the country's first parliamentary election since it launched its full-scale invasion of Ukraine. President Putin's party is all but guaranteed to win, and in the absence of open debate and with protests banned, the Kremlin will use the vote to gauge public support for the conflict. Local media in Tonga is reporting another incident involving a whale-watching boat, this time in Vava'u. It comes almost a month after an unlicensed boat carrying New Zealand Anglican Church delegates capsized and sank. Kaniwa Tonga reports that images show the vessel partially submerged in choppy waters. The outlet says the licensing status of the vessel involved has yet to be confirmed. It also reports that passengers were on board when the incident happened. No loss of life has been reported. The government is putting $880,000 into a major World of Wearable Art exhibition to open in Wellington next year. The exhibition, which celebrates 40 years of WOW, will tour internationally in 2028. Ellen O'Dwyer reports.
2: This is the second big event announced in Wellington this week, following the Formula One Race of Champions spectacle set for the Caketon in January. Tourism Minister Louise Upston says she expects over 1,500 international visitors will go to the exhibition, with funding coming from the government's Major Event Fund and Wellington NZ. While Chief Executive Meg Williams says the exhibition is then likely to tour in Asia, the United States and Europe, though exact locations are still under wraps. It will show at Wellington's Tākina Centre from mid-August to October next year.
0: That's the news.
3: Tomorrow on Mapuna, we explore the growing vocabulary of idioms in Te Reo Māori with Professor Hona Black, whose new book profiles more than 180 idioms where literal and actual meanings can confuse some but provide clarity and humour for others. And Dahira Kawi and Dr. Kaylee Jones will join us to share their new research into kāranga. That's Mapuna tomorrow after the midday news on RNZ National.
4: Āne ngā tohu huarere. 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RNZ National Weather.
0: Back to afternoons after the short forecast from Met Service to midnight Saturday, and we'll also check in on the mountains. Northland to Waitomo, including the central high country. Showers with thunderstorms possible this afternoon and evening, easing and becoming isolated tonight. For Coromandel, Bay of Plenty, Gisborne and Hawke's Bay. Scattered showers today, thunderstorms possible this afternoon or evening, partly cloudy tomorrow. Taranaki to Wellington, also

0: Wider upper, mainly fine with isolated showers from Taranaki to Kapiti tomorrow. Buller to Westland, cloud increasing, isolated showers developing, becoming widespread tomorrow. For Nelson, Marlborough, Canterbury and Otago, except Clutha, mainly fine, showers about Otago from tomorrow afternoon and Banks Peninsula at night, and snow to 700 metres tomorrow night. For Clutha, Fiordland and Southland, showers or rain, heavy at times about Fiordland, falling as snow to 500 metres tomorrow evening. Gale westerlies and squally thunderstorms are possible from tomorrow afternoon. And for the Chatham Islands, often cloudy with occasional rain. Now the Met Service forecast for the mountains up to midnight Saturday. North Island, Raukumara to Ruahine Forest Parks, including Tongariro National Park. Showers, possibly heavy and thundery in the north, clearing to partly cloudy in the evening. Showers return tomorrow afternoon with snow to 1700 metres. Te Papakura o Taranaki in Tararua Forest Park. Partly cloudy, showers from late tomorrow morning with snow to 1900 metres. Winds southerlies, gradually rising to gale or severe gale westerlies on Saturday. The freezing level, 2400 metres. South Island, Kaikoura Ranges, mainly fine. Kahurangi, Paparoa and Nelson Lakes National Parks. Cloud increasing tonight, isolated showers about Paparoa National Park and showers becoming widespread and heavier tomorrow. Arthur's Pass to Mount Aspiring National Parks. Cloudy periods with isolated showers becoming widespread and heavier tomorrow. Snow lowering to 700 metres in the south. Fiordland National Park. Showers turning to rain this evening. Snow lowers to 1400 metres tonight, then to 600 metres tomorrow. Winds westerlies, gale south of Mount Cook, rising to gale everywhere tomorrow, with severe gales in exposed places south of Nelson Lakes. The freezing level about 2,000 metres, lowering to 1,000 metres in the south tomorrow. It's 3:07.
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0: Kings of Leon are coming to Electric Ave in Christchurch. What a lineup. I mentioned yesterday Calvin Harris is there, as well as these guys and Kasabian, BB Rexha, Tove Lo. Really incredible lineup. That's even before you get to the New Zealand artists, including the Dudes. And I said yesterday, well done if you got tickets. That's my mistake. I heard the website had crashed, and so I assumed it was because everyone was trying to buy a ticket. No, it crashed with people looking at the lineup. And tickets don't go on sale until Thursday. It'll be such a good gig, this one. Kings of Leon, haven't been to New Zealand for ages. And kia ora, you're on Afternoons. Jesse Mulligan with you. We're going to stay in Christchurch, actually, because it's time for Friday Food. And Tom Newfield is from the Earl in Christchurch. He joins us now. Hey, Tom.
1: Hey, Jesse, how are you today?
0: Good. How's Hospo going?
1: Oh, pretty good, man. Everyone's got a bit of a spring in their step down here. The weather's beautiful and we've got lots of happening. So, yeah, it's a real good energy at the moment. And obviously that announcement of the big festival coming up has got everyone pretty excited for a good summer ahead.
0: Yeah, there's such a buzz in Christchurch, isn't there? And I had an international guy who was asking me for advice on where to eat. I gave him a couple of restaurants and he called and no one could get him in. It just seems like Hospo is absolutely thriving.
1: Well, I'm not going to lie to you. I am sitting out the back of Earl at the moment on an upside-down crate, taking five-minute break because I've just had a pretty busy lunch and I've got to get back in there for dinner service. So it's all go down here at the moment, which is really great. Yeah, and the sun's shining, so, you know, it's not a bad day for it.
0: Remind us of your restaurant, where it is and what you do.
1: My restaurant's called Earl, which is 128 Litchfield Street, just 200 metres down from the brand new stadium. We're a European bistro, open for lunch and dinner, and we also do a pretty famous pasta night on a Tuesday, which has kind of taken off over the last couple of years.
0: Did you say pasta?
1: Yeah, so we do a pasta and wine deal. It's just $28. You get a half pasta and a glass of wine for $28. And every single week, my chef and I come up with a brand new menu. So it changes every week. We always do two pastas. There's always a couple of like entrees and side dishes and, of course, something sweet. And that we started that just after COVID, thinking it would just, you know, keep us busy for a couple of weeks. And that's, what, you know, 7 or 8 years ago now. So we're still going and it's probably one of our biggest nights of the year.
0: Yeah, that's cool. Really cool. And you've got a recipe for us today. People, I think, suffer from a bit of a lack of confidence cooking fish. And often you hear with fish, well, just treat it delicately. A little butter, maybe a squeeze of lemon. Don't do anything else. This is more of a treat and mean, keep them keen approach to fish. And you've got a nice meaty fish to do it with, Tom. Hapuku.
1: Yeah, well, the sauce kind of does all the work in this, which is, does all the heavy lifting. You don't really have to, you know, once you've made the sauce, you just drop the beautiful fish, you kind of nestle that into the sauce, pop it in the oven for 10 minutes and off you go, you know. That's the best thing with fish. You know, fish is so special, you know, it should, you know, you really want to be able to taste the fish. And, you know, leaving it to kind of sing is the best thing to do, you know, as long as you're using good product, nice fresh fish, and we're pretty lucky, we've got lots of it here, you're pretty lucky around here. So that's why I'm doing it today, because I've, you know, obviously with the sunshine coming out, I just, you know, you got that taste of something a little bit lighter, you know, and we're using tomatoes in the sauce as well, which, you know, also kind of screams spring to me, so pretty excited about this one. And like I said, I've been making, the sauce is called a mabuka, and it's a beautiful northern African dish, yeah, which is a little bit of chili, and obviously you can go as heavy or as soft as you want with that. And I've just become a little bit obsessed with it. I put it on everything. So the recipe I've actually got makes quite a lot of sauce, and you don't use all the sauce. You put it in a jar, you pop that in your fridge, and then you can use it later in the week. You can put it on your eggs, you can toss it through pastas. I actually had it yesterday on toast with just some smoked labneh and a little bit of the, you know, the chili sauce. And, yeah, I know, right?
0: Yeah, just a standard breakfast, but a smoked labneh.
1: Yeah,
0: well, I know my food, but I've never come across mabuka before, so I'm delighted to have you introduce it to us. I mean, even on a chicken breast, baked chicken breast or something, it would work, wouldn't
1: absolutely.
0: It?
1: Absolutely. Yeah, super versatile. So, yeah, the sauce, like I said, it sounds like it's a big recipe, but it's I've done that intentionally because I want you to make more than you need for the dish, and then you've got some left over.
0: How do we make it?
1: Right. So, yeah, so it's just essentially the dish. It's kind of one of those dishes that sounds like it's got lots going on, but it's really, really simple. You know, essentially we're going to make a quick tomato sauce. We're going to make a warm salsa. And then, like I said before, we're going to put the fish on the sauce and pop it in the oven and you're done. But the mabuka just... It's really simple. You take a couple of tins of just whole peeled tomatoes, which is about 800 grams. I just pop them in a bowl and crush them with your hands, which is kind of the fun part. And then once they're kind of nice and crushed, you pop those in the saucepan with a good glug of olive oil, some sliced red and green chili. I'm saying about, you know, two of each, but that's all up to you, depending on how you how much your kind of threshold is there. Same with the garlic. I use 10 cloves, but you can put as many as you like. With
0: 10?
1: I did, yeah. Well, this is, I mean, you want it to be punchy, you know. This is the sauce.
0: You ever see, like, one clove of garlic in a recipe and you think, don't waste your time, mate?
1: I know. See, I'm pretty sure it's a spelling error, but, yeah, it's definitely not a chef writing that recipe.
0: No. Garlic and salt, eh? Okay, go ahead. How are we going to make this?
1: Yeah, so we've got the olive oil, we've got the tomatoes, the chilies, and the garlic in there. Then a little teaspoon of paprika and a little bit of sugar and salt and pepper go in there. And essentially, then you're just going to simmer that for an hour. And that's the best. That's the biggest part of this dish is the time. And you want that because what you want is you want to reduce the sauce down so it's super thick, rich, and almost kind of like jammy. You know, so,
0: no onions in there, Tom.
1: No onions in there. No.
0: Even better, don't have to sweat them for 20 minutes.
1: Exactly, yeah. So that's what I'm saying. It's super simple, but the sauce does take the time. So, and we've got a bit of prep we can do while the sauce is cooking down. But just keep stirring it because it can catch on the bottom a little bit. But just keep stirring it as you go. And then once it's done after an hour, you know, give it a wee taste, season it, and then take it off the heat and just pop a teaspoon of white wine vinegar through it. And that wee hint of acidity is just going to wake the whole thing up. It's actually also going to brighten up the sauce, which is really nice.
0: Cool.
1: But whilst you've got the sauce you know, on the boil, you can actually start making. We're going to be putting this beautiful fish with the lovely salsa, which has got raisins and capers and olives and pine nuts through it. So whilst your sauce is bubbling away, we can warm some olive oil with a couple more slices of garlic, only if you like, about half a teaspoon of turmeric and some pine nuts, and you just kind of toss them gently in the saucepan, and then you're going to take that off the heat and stir through some green olives, some black olives, some capers, and some raisins. And what I've done with the raisins is I've actually soaked them before I've put them in the salsa, and that just makes them nice and plump. And that's the salsa done, and that can just, again, sit aside until we're ready to pop it in the oven. So we've got the sauce done now, we've got the salsa, and we're just going to assemble it into a oven-proof dish. We're going to put a nice, generous layer of the Mabucha sauce on the base, and then we're going to nestle the fillets of fish in there. I've done it, but I've made this for four people, so I did about 200 grams per person, and I got some beautiful hardpock, and I just cut it up into nice little 100-gram kind of squares, and I nestled the fish into the sauce, and then I coated it with that beautiful olive and raisin mixture that we've called the salsa. And then I pop it in the oven for about 10 to 15 minutes. Depending how thick the fish is that you've got, you might want to go a little bit more. Or again, like we said, you never want to overcook it. So just check it, make sure it's cooked through, but it's just beginning to flake. And then you're pretty much done. You bring that to the middle of the table, nice crunchy bread with lots of butter and a big, big bowl of salad, and you can all kind of dig in. That's kind of the vibe for it. It's done in one big tray, so it doesn't make much mess. But like I said, you've made the sauce, and then you've got heaps of extra sauce on the side, so pop that in the fridge, and then you'll just find yourself putting it on everything. Like I said before, you've got eggs, you can put it on grilled vegetables, chicken, like you said. If you want to go bougie, some toast with labneh or feta is even good as well. And you can even toss it through just pasta, which is a really good idea. So definitely something good to have in the fridge. I served mine with my friends. We had a bottle of beautiful Albarino. It was a New Zealand Albarino, which, it's a Spanish varietal, but grown here. It was a Gisborne one. It's, you know, citrusy and slightly saline, which just loves seafood.
0: Look at you.
1: And stand up to the tomato and the chili.
0: So mate.
1: I'm not going to tell you, it was a nice Sunday afternoon. It was really good.
0: I'm going to demand all of our chefs come up with a wine match as well. Hey, you don't have to convince me on Albarino. It's my absolute favourite wine variety.
1: Absolutely.
0: Yeah.
1: Yeah, no, nice and cold and you can't go wrong, right?
0: Good stuff. Thank you. Great recipe. Really appreciate it.
1: My pleasure. Good stuff. Talk soon.
0: If you'd like it, text the word recipe to 2101. That's Tom Newfield of The Earl in Christchurch. Let's go out to the country, to Country Life, an RNZ show that puts the spotlight on rural New Zealand. It's on air tonight at 7 and then again tomorrow at 7 a.m. And of course, always on rnz.co.nz. From Country Life, Sally Round joins us now. Hi.
2: Kia ora. Hi, Jesse.
0: Where are you taking us this week?
2: Well, Janina's taking us to a steep and rugged hill country farm in King Country. And she joins a group of farmers there, learning how this Māori Trust-owned farm has had an extraordinary run over the past 16 years. And that's despite extreme drought, snow, poor markets and so on. They have more than 1,000 shareholders.
0: Yeah, they're amazing, those Māori Trust-owned farms. Yeah. Aren't they? The complicated ownership.
2: Pukeputu Farm Trust, this one is. And they're very proud of their record managing the farm and returning dividends. And Janina told me, actually, speaking of food, like you were with your other guest, she had a great day there, zooming around in utes on the farm, and it was an absolute bluebird day. And they got to munch on their sandwiches at the top of the farm with these beautiful views, listening to the trustees and the managers share their knowledge.
0: Sounds lovely. What are the secrets to their success?
2: Well, one of the trustees puts it very simply, grow more grass, make more money. But we know it sounds pretty simple, but there's a lot of planning, measuring, and they're using genetics and new technology like virtual fencing collars and so on. And Janina also finds out about how the profits are used for things like education and support for kaumātua.
0: Lovely. And the team's out and about with drones too, I understand.
2: Yes, Anisha, our South Island producer, finds out how drones are being used on Banks Peninsula to help farmers there enhance their biodiversity on their farms. Yeah. And the capability of these machines to measure what's out there is really quite amazing. They put the drone up on one of the working farms she was on, and she talks to the farmer there about his plans and the priorities he has. And then later on, she heads to a farm that's being rewilded with the help of the Banks Peninsula Conservation Trust.
0: Neat. You've been diving into this extraordinary collection of photographs by Ron Vine too, Sally.
2: Yeah. Now, he was a really interesting guy, an agricultural journalist who spent decades travelling rural New Zealand in a couple of quirky little vehicles in the 1930s and 40s. Mm. And what makes this collection really special is that he captures a moment when huge parts of the rural landscape were being transformed. So, you know, we tend to think of these farms with fences and shelter belts and all the things that we recognize today. But these photos show, you know, how different the land was then. It was in transition when people were just beginning to clear and develop it.
0: Lovely, Sally. Hey, thank you. We'll listen out for you tonight, 7 p.m. and tomorrow at 7 a.m. And thanks for the preview. Sounds like another great show.
2: Thanks, Jesse.
0: We always finish our Country Life Cross with a country song. Here's Little Johnny Cash.

0: Cash Burns.
1: I never realised this song was not written by Johnny Cash. It was written by June Carter, his wife. June Carter, along with their best man, Merle Kilgore. Beautiful song for a Friday, Ring of Fire. You're on Afternoons with Jesse Mulligan. We're going to talk design now. And Sylvia Sanford is with me to chat about what an interior designer actually does. What do you think people think an interior designer does, Sylvia? I guess you get all sorts of reactions when you tell people what you do.
2: Yes, you do. And I think most of the time people think we only do colour.
1: Yeah.
2: You know, what colour shall we paint the walls? What colour shall we paint the house?
1: Mm-hmm.
2: But really, our range of skills is varied, and it is an opportunity for us to be really skilled in lots of different products, materials, textures, to try and understand what a client might need when they come to problem solving. So, for instance, you know, we can certainly do your colour scheme, but you might need some new squabs for the outdoor chairs. What sort of fabric are you going to use? We need to know that that fabric is going to be the quality that's required for outdoor life. It's going to have to withstand weather. So many fabrics are made and they don't live up to what they should be. They're not fit for purpose. If you ask an interior designer, you need to know that they're going to give you the best advice.
1: That's interesting. Yeah, it's not just... And by the way, we may be able to squeeze a couple of questions for Sylvia in at the end. So 2101, if you want to take advantage of having an interior designer on our show today. So a couple of things there. Number one, an interior designer will sometimes do exterior work if it's an outdoor chair. And number two, it's not just about the appearance of the thing, it's about the performance.
2: Oh, absolutely. Absolutely. It's a performance is a key. I mean, I always say that, you know, the horizontal surfaces, you've got to spend the money on them. And a chair squab, an outdoor chair squab, for instance, or even an outdoor table setting and chairs, has to be durable. It's going to have to put up with an incredible range of weather conditions. And whether that be moisture from rain or whether it be the sun. And so it's very easy for fabrics to fade, and we've now got a range of really high quality fabrics that will withstand moisture, withstand the sun. But you've got to be advised, where do you get these things? Mm. Where are they? And many of our ordinary sort of shops that we go to look around may not have the quality that your home really requires because of where it is and the exposure to light and to moisture and so on. So that's a skill that a designer should be able to advise. And interesting, talking about those outdoor fabrics, we're using them constantly on the inside now. We're using them for window seats, you know, a very big, large window
1: right. With
2: a window bench in front of it. That's going to get enormous sun on it, and it's going to fade unless you know. And, of course, fading ends up rotting. So why not spend a little bit more, get some good advice, and put something down that's going to last the test of time.
1: What else are you working on at the moment? Give us a bit of an idea of the breadth of work that an interior designer does.
2: Well, another job I'm working on is open shelving and trying to make open shelving look a little bit more exciting, putting mirror in the back of the shelves.
1: Huh.
2: And yes, and that, so the shelves can be existing right there now. All you do is ring the glass man, he'll come round, he'll measure up, you can pop mirror in there, and you might have a lovely collection of china, it could be glassware, it could be a few bowls. Even recipe books, would you believe, can look okay if they're jammed in against a mirror. So that's a clever little idea, and it can really make a difference in small spaces. And what about sofa tables? That's another area of
1: sofa tables.
2: Yes, so we're all used to coffee tables. We know what they are. But a sofa table or a couch table is something where you sit yourself down and the little table is right there beside you.
1: I've got one of those. I use it every single night. I didn't spend a lot of money on it, but man, sort of a C shape. So it goes under the, under and over
2: under
1: the sofa.
2: Yes, it is, and it's wonderful, and you can just sit there and you can have your drink or your coffee or whatever you've got, and it just sits right beside you, and it's just the right height. It's fantastic. Another thing that I'm working on is trying to solve issues when it comes to easy bed making. And as a population gets older and people don't want to spend too much time making their bed, but they still want it to look great, you need to hunt around and find the type of bed coverings that are going to make that job simple. And we've now got a whole range of companies that are creating the most fabulous bed covers that are literally pull up and look gorgeous.
1: Really? I'd never thought about that. That you actually might choose something to make your life easier, again, rather than just prettier.
2: Yes, exactly. And
1: what sort of thing you're talking about, by the way?
2: Well, you know, you look at, in the old days, we always had bedspreads, and you spent a lot of time trying to make them look neat and tidy on the bed. Now you're getting bed covers that might be filled with some type of fibre that just seems to sit nicely on top of the bed.
1: Sure.
2: And so you can just pull this thing up, and it might have patterns on it, it might have a little bit of top stitching or detail with stitching. It can be in a range of different colours. There are so many on the market now. Might be in squares, and literally you just pull it up over the bed. It's light, it's easy to handle. You can fold the top down and fold the sheet over if you want to. You can throw a cushion on or a couple of cushions. But you know, once upon a time we used to put half a dozen cushions on the bed. Well, most people have given up on that idea.
1: That's a regular topic of conversation here, actually, in our 10 to 4 slot, how many cushions on your bed. Yeah.
2: Well, it used to be huge, and it still is in some locations. Like often you'll go to a really smart hotel or a lodge, and there'll be a range of these luscious fabric cushions.
1: Yeah. I always say to them, can you put fewer cushions on and charge me less? They never go for it.
2: And then another job I'm on is working out a sofa style for a family of mixed ages. So that can be grandchildren through to elderly.
1: Yeah.
2: And the this particular sofa is facing a very, very large television.
1: Yeah.
2: And it needs to be the longest sofa you could possibly find.
1: Yeah, we've got one of those,
2: Yes, but it doesn't want to be too low. It's got to have a memory foam in the seat, so when you get up, the seat returns to what it was before you sat down.
1: Mm-hmm.
2: You don't want it to slump. It's got to be in a fabric because so many people sit and they might be eating fish and chips or, you know, something like that. And so anything that you put on the sofa needs to be scrubbable. It needs to, you need to be able to clean it. That again comes into just verging on the polyesters, the acrylics, the type of fabrics that are suitable for outdoor. Most people with a sofa want to have a sense of comfort if they sit down in a short skirt or shorts. They want to feel nice on their legs. So you don't want anything too harsh or too prickly.
1: Okay.
2: So it's finding the right fabric for that.
1: Great session as always, Sylvia. We've run out of time. I've loved chatting to you.
2: Okay.
1: Thank you. Thank you for the insight.
2: Okay.
1: Sylvia Sanford on what an interior designer actually does. Critter of the Week is on the way.
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3: Christchurch's cash-strapped Orana Wildlife Park looks set to receive a lifeline with a recommendation of ratepayers stumping up more than $1 million to keep it afloat. Hospitalisation rates for flu have dropped sharply, suggesting the winter illness may have finally peaked. The Principals Federation has told an international convention that its members believe new curriculums could strengthen schools, but the process has been rushed. And just a month after an unlicensed tourism boat sank in Tonga, a whale-watching boat is reportedly partially submerged in choppy waters. Those are the headlines. Our next bulletin and checkpoint at 4.
0: Start your weekend the right way, Saturday morning.
4: 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We talk to some of the stars of the opera The Pearlfishers and the winner of this year's World of Wearable Art. 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
1: Oh, that'll be good. For now, each Friday I spend some time chatting to Nicola Tookie. She is a passionate conservationist, and she likes to share that passion by picking one critter, one New Zealand native species each week for us to discuss. She joins me now. Hi, Nicola.
5: Ahi ahi Māori, and ngahi o te wiki o te reo Māori.
1: Ka pai, tēnei taku mihi ki a koe e ho. Kia pai te haere. How's things?
5: I like to practice. I like to practice where I can. And I was thinking earlier, I was terrible at pronunciation. I'm sure I've told you this before, but as I said to someone the other day, I've only got about 10 stories and they're on high rotate, so you'll just have to bear with.
1: Yeah.
5: But when I first, when I got involved in presenting that little show, Meet the Locals, which is 20 years ago, crikey,
1: yeah.
5: I had just really blunt, terrible Pākehā pronunciation, right? And I remember there's a terrible one that haunts me because it's one of my favourite birds, which is a kōkako. But when you see it, because it exists in the YouTube world, I say kōkako.
1: Of course, yeah. So it's one of the really hard ones to say. It's a bit like Waikato, some of the same sounds. It's really hard to get let go of Waikato.
5: Yeah, isn't it? And actually, I saw a great explanation by it recently of why we get that stuff wrong. And it's because in Te Reo Māori, the vowel sounds are always the same, right?
1: Yeah.
5: So, wai, ka, tō. But in, and I do spelling with Hunter every morning, a vowel sound that is e one minute is e the next is, you know what I mean? Like it constantly changes. And I think for not natural speakers or fluent speakers of Te Reo Māori, it's really hard to get your head around the fact that the vowel sounds are always the same, but it's so much simpler.
1: Once you get it, it actually makes things easier. Yeah, you don't have to try and guess at how it's pronounced this time. It's a, e, e, or oo. Pretty much
5: always.
1: Every time. I get a bit tricked. I get a bit tricked by that. The I, and there was a very dark moment in my broadcasting career where I tried to tell Peter Sharples that he was pronouncing his name wrong. I didn't say it quite like that. I didn't say it quite like that. But of course, it's not Peter Sharples unless it's got the macron on. Otherwise, it is more of a Peter Sharples.
5: Yeah, right. Well, the thing that saved me, actually, was the editor of our show, lovely man, Chris Anderton, and he, fluent speaker of Te Reo, and he said to me, how does the kōkako sing? What is the bird call? How does it sing? And I said, oh, that's easy. It's kōkako, kōkako. And sure enough, it fixed it for me.
1: Great.
5: Because if you speak the sound of the birds, then in my mind at least it makes perfect sense. So I'm always a little bit grateful to the native wildlife that taught me how to speak to them nicelier.
1: Still working on English though, yeah. Hey, well, kia ora, nice to have you on. Just a reminder to our listeners that the Critter of the Week merchandise is currently open for purchase for a limited time. It's only a month or two each year that we open it up, this gives you an opportunity to order in time for our fair trade workers in India to make the T-shirt for you, for us to send it back to you in time for you to then send it on to your Christmas giftees. So do head via our site to the Joya website to pick your favourite style or version of this year's Critter merch.
5: Yes, and it is lovely this year. I mean, it's lovely every year. It is lovely this year. I'm actually wearing last year's Critter T-shirt.
1: Me too.
5: Right now.
1: Me too. Is it last year's? I'm wearing black with the yellow and red.
5: No, that's, God, now you're going back 2 or 3 years, Jesse.
1: Long snouted pipefish.
5: No.
1: Gordian worm, sea tulip.
5: Yeah, you're going about 3 years back in history, my friend.
1: Okay. Yeah, that'd be right, because it's quite fitting, I have to say.
5: Anywho.
1: It's like you can measure trees by the rings, and you can measure me by how well the Critter of the Week T-shirt's fitting.
5: Oh, mate, don't even talk to me about it. I have well and truly entered my one-way ticket through middle age. Actually, just a quick... So, yes, and I must get onto that too because I love me the Critter merch, and it's for such a great cause, both for the wonderful women and workers in India that are making these for us, and they get excited. So that story's gone back to them. You know, they are part of the story, and they love hearing about what happens when we all get accredited t-shirts here and proudly wear them around. And obviously, then we get to divvy out more putia. For people looking after critters here in Aotearoa. So it's just everybody wins.
1: You got it. You want to quickly mention an event that you went to.
5: Yes, thank you. Because I wanted to show off, but also if you get the opportunity and you are in Taranaki, particularly New Plymouth, and you go to the Gavette Brewster Lenlai Gallery.
1: Yeah, you mentioned this
5: there?
1: Last time. Yeah, I have. I love it. I actually watched, I was doing a conference down there and I had a few hours to myself, so I went and watched a movie in their little movie theatre. It was very sweet.
5: Cute. Well, I did the opposite because I had a little bit of time, so I went to Pukeariki, the museum, and I love when I go to a place, I want to absorb all the things.
1: Yeah.
5: Simon Ingram, amazing artist, has this incredible piece that is based on the environmental monitoring he did in the forest in Rotokari Sanctuary, which is a predator-proof sanctuary, and it's 5 metres tall and 16 metres long, and it is just, you are immersed in the art, not only because of his incredible data points that create this thriving virtual forest, but also because he recorded the bird song, and so you are well and truly immersed both in terms of your vision and also what you can hear. And in fact, he said he's got a couple of friends who are retired ecologists who he met when he was doing his environmental monitoring. It just so happens both of them are blind, and both of them have been to the gallery to experience, and they loved it.
1: Great.
5: So that's cool.
1: Yeah.
5: If you're in New Plymouth, go see it. It's amazing.
1: Thank you. What are we talking about on Critter of the Week this week?
5: Oh, yeah, Critter of the Week. We should do that. I have said to people, including this weekend, there's lots of fans of Critter in New Plymouth and Taranaki and beyond. And I said, I think Jesse and I, about 8 years ago, just forgot anyone else is listening. It's just our Friday catch-up. And they were like, that's what we love.
1: Oh, that's good. And you said, don't encourage us.
5: Yeah, don't encourage us. Well, let's stay on target, Tookie. Waitomo frog is what we're talking about. Now, I'm tricking you slightly because you may not have heard of the Waitomo frog or Leiopelma waitomoensis, and that's because it is, in fact, extinct. But it is a really important one to talk about in the context of our native frogs that remain here in Aotearoa, New Zealand. And we have three existing species of native frog that are still kind of getting around. New Zealand's native frogs are quite incredible because they're not really like frogs as you might imagine them, and the picture in your brain of frogs and what we think we believe about them. So New Zealand's frogs diverged from modern frogs in about the Triassic period and are in nearly every account identical to frogs that lived 150 million years ago, before birds.
1: Yeah.
5: So,
1: wow.
5: We know this because they have crazy things like the frogs that exist today, the Leiopelma frogs, have muscles for tail wagging, which modern frogs do not. My other favourite fact about New Zealand native frogs is, and this does not apply to the Waitomo frog, which I will get to, I promise, New Zealand.

0: Another favourite fact about the existing Lea Palma frogs, which are, of course, Jesse, the Archie's frog, the Hochstetter's
1: Hochstetter's
0: frog.
1: frog, yep.
0: Yes.
1: See, I
0: And
1: do pay
0: the
1: attention.
0: Hamilton's frog, which I'm sure you'll be able to relate to. And they're all Hamilton's frog, which I'm sure you'll be able to relate to. And they're all about size of a bottle cap. But they're all really crap at jumping, which is not something we picture. They never developed the ability to right themselves in midair. So if you see slow motion footage of a frog jumping, or you're quick enough to see a frog jump, you'll know that they ping off something and they are able to kind of get their legs back in order to bounce when they hit the ground. Well, ours just belly flop, and I think that's quite endearing. I quite like that.
1: Manu frog.
0: But the
1: Yeah.
0: Yeah, exactly. And really, I've always got a soft spot for an unco, right? But the Waitomo frog were different. Yeah, for starters, they were 10 centimeters long. So I've just explained our frogs are sort of roughly 2 to 3 centimeters long, the ones that exist today. But these were big old frogs, right? And 10 centimeters snout to vent. We've talked about that before. So that's from the top of their nose to the bottom of their bum. Okay.
1: Vent. One of the more polite words for it.
0: A vent, and the other one that I love is cloaca. Just putting it out there for a Friday. Love a cloaca. Anyway, and they do, this is where they probably get slightly less relatable to me, given our conversation about our middle-aged spread. They have a gracile bone structure, which means they're slender. So frogs tend to be a wee bit chunky. These ones are slender, and they were distributed across the North Island, and they found subfossils from Otangaroa in Northland down to Martinborough and the Wairarapa. And we think they were probably, I say we, oh, I didn't do the work. Very important frog paleontologists did the work. Most of the sub-fossils they found are near streams, so stream wash deposits. So we think, unlike our other New Zealand native frogs, which tend to be largely terrestrial, these ones probably semi-aquatic. We know that they probably disappeared as kiwi arrived. So, we've talked for so long now, for 11 long years, long and wonderful years, I might add, about the fact that if it's got four legs and fur in this country, it's been a recipe for disaster for our native wildlife. And the four-legged furry things mostly got here when my ancestors arrived, but kiwi came with Polynesian arrivals. And so kiwi being Pacific rats, and quite different from our rats. I've seen them from time to time in New Zealand. They're pretty limited in their range these
1: Pretty far
0: days.
1: south these days and on islands, aren't they?
0: Yeah, they are smaller than the sort of normal other rats that we have, more common rats that we have around, and kind of hairier. But the frog was just so vulnerable to the introduction of something that, found its prey by smell and just kind of mowed them all down. And that basically was the beginning of the end for them. And they were so big, so easy to find, that it was game over. And it's interesting to me because, and we think they are most, just as an aside, we think they were most closely related to the Hochstetter's frog, which we talked about earlier. They're an important sentinel, if you like, or way of describing what's actually happening now. Now, if you haven't got the copy of New Zealand Geographic, which has this fantastic article in it, not just because I know both of them, by my mate Naomi Arnold, who's a fantastic writer, and Rob Seusted is the photographer. It's called The story's called One Pig, One Night, 56 Frogs, and it's about in the Coromandel, pigs hunting out and having up to 60 frogs in their stomach at one time, and a guy who's
1: Gee, you don't
0: in
1: hear
0: there
1: about
0: trying to.
1: no, that's amazing. It's actually online if people want to look it up. You don't really think about pigs as predators. Why don't?
0: No, and it's an incredible story about a guy who's a trapper, or a hunter, and he's been sort of contracted to go in and sort out these pigs. And he got really fascinated because when he gutted one of the pigs, he saw something kind of wriggling inside it, and he thought in the intestine, and he sort of opened it up, and sure enough, a frog jumped out, right? And so, the more he's looked, and then he buddied up with a scientist, which I love, right? So the hunter and the scientist.

0: started working together in DNA sequencing what was going on. And everywhere they looked, they found frog DNA in the guts of these pigs. And they think, and he thinks, that the pigs are actually seeking them out and mowing them down. They're not just chancing upon them.
1: Yeah, and they're pretty good sniffers, as I recall. If they can find truffles, they can probably find a frog. And the New Zealand frogs don't tend to move very far or move very fast, do they? They're not really up to outrunning a pig.
0: No, they're not at all. In fact, you know, I remember when Zealandia, they've got some native frogs in there, and they basically were able to monitor them by going back to the same rock every year and going, oh, yeah, no, yeah, he's still under there, great. you know, and our frogs have kind of done it tough, right? Here's a species that has been around for 150 million years. And, you know, we've got all these introduced browsers like pigs kind of trying to mow them up, deer and goats making their habitats, especially around stream sides, really impossible for them to live because, of course, a frog needs that moisture. It's kind of breathing through its skin. And then we have a chytrid fungus, which is affecting frogs worldwide. And, of course, if you've got a species of frog as vulnerable as ours and as ancient as ours, it makes it kind of even, there's even more at stake, if you like, in terms of them being in the emergency room. So they've got lots, they're up against a lot, notwithstanding wayward ministers of the day who want to mine their habitat. But, you know, we can do a lot to help frogs by learning more about their habitat, learning how to protect it. And certainly in the Coromandel, I think I was reading, there's something like 600 hectares worth of QE2 covenants that are all joined up that have created this sort of mosaic effect of protected land, thanks to like amazing landowners who want to protect their special places in perpetuity. So, you know, it's not an impossible one to solve. We've got the story of what happens if we let mammals kind of mow down a frog to the point of extinction. Of course, we don't want that to happen again. So the good news is that there are people, everyone from, you know, the hunters out there dealing to the pigs to the scientists analysing the DNA, trying to do something about it. We just can't afford to take our foot off the gas in terms of looking after these wee things.
1: Well, it's pig hunters like you who are part of the solution, Nicola Tookie. Thank you. All that remains now is for you to rate the attractiveness of the Waitomo Waito. See, you got in my head now. All that remains is for you to rate the physical attractiveness of the Waitomo frog on a scale of 1 to 10. What do you think?
0: Well, first I'm going to correct the record because once I was in a debate with Kim Hill and the other two people, she was chairing it, and the other two people in the debate, it was an RNZ debate, had doctorates, and she called me Dr. Nicola Tookie, and for a moment I felt important, but I didn't correct her and I should have. My stepdaughter is an amazing pig hunter. She goes after them with blimmin', you know, big knives and does all that. I'm too sooky to I'd shoot a pig. But I wouldn't be able to hunt, like run one down and kill it and stick it. Anyhow, that's neither here nor there. This is a beautiful frog. I wish we had been able to see it. Graceful, 10 centimetres long, actually could jump. I'm going to give it a 6 on that basis alone.
1: Outstanding. Have a fantastic weekend and thanks for another great Critter of the Week.
0: Thanks to you, Jesse. See ya.
1: Oh, good, we're a little early this week, but I'll take it. It's almost that time of day. Yeah, I'll take an extra 60 seconds of Wallace Chapman any day of the week.
2: Are you sure after yesterday?
1: Well,
2: they didn't like me yesterday, did they?
1: Got a bit out of hand, didn't it?
2: Whoopsie. For all those people, I am so sorry about raising the issue of wanting to ban cartwheels. I learned my lesson.
1: You were calling for it. In clear breach of RNZ editorial standards, you were coming out against cartwheels.
2: It was an opinion in a time and a place.
1: Yeah.
2: You know.
1: No, opinion's not allowed. Right. It's only analysis. And I happen to have RNZ's content director, Ellie Ventura, in studio with me.
3: We brought you here, Wallace, because we wanted to talk to you about yesterday.
2: This is very transparent, isn't it?
3: So we don't have an opinion.
1: Only analysis.
3: Only analysis. And I actually do, I have just realised as I've started talking that I promised you I would show you that I can do a cartwheel today, and I haven't shown
2: that's
3: you that
2: right.
3: yet, so we'll have to do that after this.
1: Well,
3: right.
1: Remember when we had that skipping contest? Maybe what Wallace and I need to have a cartwheel contest.
3: Yes, although given how you skipped, are you sure you're willing? That's also a good idea.
1: Also, my huge ankles are a natural disadvantage with the cartwheel. It's very hard to get them off the ground.
2: Yes, you, well,
3: give you a lot of stability if you ever got there.
1: Ellie,
2: so watch for that.
1: Ellie's filling in on the 3:50 slot today. It's lovely to have you here.
3: It's lovely to be here.
2: But look, anyway, happy Friday, Jesse. And by the way, good luck to the Warriors. They're taking the long way home, as a Supertramp once said. But they can do it.
1: Yeah,
2: they
3: can do it.
2: Yeah. But look, our question of the day today is this. It's Philosophy Friday again today, and heads up to Farida, who gave me this one, and I've been thinking about this all night because I wanted bring the goods for the nation today.
1: Yeah.
2: So here it is, Philosophy Friday. Have a listen. If a caveman jumped into a time machine and landed in 2026, what is the first thing that you would show him? Okay, that again. If a caveman jumped into a time machine and landed now in 2026, what's the first thing you'd show him? This kept me awake.
1: Yeah.
2: And I've landed on one thing.
3: Mm-hmm.
2: It's a dehumidifier.
3: Wonders of the world, you're going to show him a dehumidifier?
1: He's lived in a cave. Humidity isn't a problem.
2: Exactly. It is a problem. That's the point. Hear me out. He's been living the life.
3: We have the entirety of the world's information in a brick in our pocket.
1: Yeah.
3: It's called a phone, and you would choose to show him a dehumidifier.
1: Also, it takes so long as well. Like, check this out. Now, come back in 12 to 14 hours, and your cave will be slightly drier.
2: Let's be honest.
1: We shouldn't let you finish.
2: Please. Mm. He's been living the life of dampness with his whānau. And I've said, Gary, take a look. Well, I'm just saying Gary. I'm just saying Gary. Mm. I'm not saying Gary's the caveman here.
1: Yeah.
3: Sure.
2: Gary, turn this on, put in your cave. You can wake up tonight and your cave is dry. You know?
1: Not maybe like an electric light. I mean, that would be pretty useful in a cave.
3: Running water.
1: Plumbing.
3: A car.
1: Knife and a fork.
3: Yeah, it'd be pretty amazing. A supermarket. But, I mean, okay, we're not going to mock all of the suggestions, just Wallace's.
1: Yeah.
2: I thought about it. The way I hone it down. Mm. That's what I do. I hone it into one thing.
1: Yeah.
2: So 2101. What is your one? What is that one thing that you show the caveman
1: shows up at Wallace's house. Wallace is like, wow, I'm going to blow your mind. This is a hair straightener. Check this out. If your hair's too frizzy, you can totally straighten it. Aside from that, no updates. Right.
2: Okay. Do you want to jump in? Or
1: I haven't got one.
2: Yeah, okay.
1: I've got a reverse question for you.
2: Yeah.
1: I don't want to get in the way of your question today. Do you reckon if you were transported back, let's say, 200 years with all the knowledge and information that we have in 2026, do you think you'd be any use to anyone?
2: Of course I would.
1: What would you tell them? What would you do for them? Given what you know, of all our scientific and cultural advances in 200 years, what would you do to amaze people in 1826?
2: I would tell them about the dishwasher I had at home and in the future, is the way you can use it.
1: This isn't like tell them. It's like, what can you do? What can you demonstrate? How would you improve their lives with using the technology?
2: I'll have to think about
1: that. It's probably another question
2: today. Jumping into the show anyway, a young person, because we talked about this actually got a lot of response, this Devonport heritage density in the high towers there. A young person in Devonport, and yes, they do have them, wants to respond.
1: That was Lord was from Devonport, I think.
3: Yeah, no, Takapuna.
1: Let's go down to Devonport.
2: Who's that song?
1: You heard that song?
2: No, who sings that?
1: That's Lord.
2: But really?
3: It's really bad that we don't know
2: okay.
3: that.
2: Okay.
3: I just know the shore.
2: Okay, yeah, the shore. Anyway, so we have a young person from Devonport responding to the heritage people there. Pretty emotional. Mount Maunganui Surf Club to reopen this weekend after a harrowing year. And finally, Jessie, a woman who wants to encourage the workplace sing-along. So imagine, Jessie, you and I singing every morning at 10 a.m., climb every mountain.
1: It's not far off what we actually do here.
3: Yeah, I was going
1: to
3: say, I think I would encourage you to sing along less.
1: Okay, guys, it's 10 a.m. This is the 20 minutes where Wallace and Jesse aren't singing. Hope you enjoy it. We do it every day.
2: Climb every mountain.
1: Yeah, that's a good one too.
3: Oh, yeah.
1: Fjord every stream.
2: So there we go.
1: Gosh, well, plenty to talk about there. But look, we might come back to the excellent texts coming in, helping the cavemen of 2026 out. But Ellie Ventura has been busy preparing her contribution to the 10 to 4 slot.
3: Yes, my contribution, I fear, might be, it's really going in on Wallace's territory of do you remember when or back in the good old days.
1: Yeah.
3: But I found an article on the Sydney Morning Herald, an opinion piece from the reporter Abby Seaman, who said, we've lost the art of the poppin', and I petition we revive it. And I, this really resonated with me because recently I have, I've moved out into my own house with my family, and with my husband and my son, and we were living with flatmates.
1: Yeah.
3: And these people we lived with for 10 years.
1: Yeah.
3: And the other day they text me and asked if they could come round. And I just thought, I mean, I, you know, we've
1: they
3: been
1: of all people shouldn't need to ask permission.
3: They shouldn't need to ask permission.
1: They've been popping around for 10 years.
3: Correct. But actually, I still was. Oh, no, actually, it's not quite good. It's not good right now. Can you come back another time?
1: Yeah. How are you on the 14th?
3: Yeah. And I think, like, October, maybe?
1: Yeah.
3: But see, this is the problem, is we don't have the pop-in so much now, is that we let people know that we're coming, and then they are able to reschedule. They're able to say, now's not good, which means that you don't end up seeing these friends and family for months to come.
1: Now, I never thought I'd say this, but I'm fascinated to hear Wallace's take on this. Are you pro-poppin' or are you anti-poppin'?
2: Oh, look, I lived in the era of the poppin'.
1: Yeah, you're Mary Poppin'.
2: you know, I lived in the era of... Oh, it's the Hecate's.
1: Yeah.
2: Hello. Well, goodness gracious me, we weren't expecting that.
1: Yeah.
3: It's just me.
2: Yeah, it's just me.
1: And you would sort of put up with it as part of life, right? Mm. I mean, you might complain about it. Oh, gee, that was a bit of an inconvenient time to show up. But you'd never actually tell people they couldn't come in.
2: Of course not. No, I wouldn't. No, I'm not a fan.
1: Yeah.
2: I lived through it.
1: Yeah.
2: They were dark days. you know, they were dark days. But now you see, you've got scheduling. You've got apps that can schedule. You can book in.
1: Yeah.
2: You
3: but
2: know?
3: Doesn't it take away some of the spontaneity of life? You might.
1: And as you point out, it means you never see people.
3: Never.
2: No, you,
1: you knew you could go over any time and it would be no problem. You do it much more.
2: No,
1: often.
2: You build in spontaneity and you can practice what you're going to talk about. You can do some, you know, you do homework. How are the kids? You've got a kid in Sri Lanka. Is that right? You know, you do.
1: One example.
3: Are you popping into
1: small
3: strangers?
1: Where have you been? Oh, I thought I'd go meet that Sri Lankan family down the road. Do you think it also might be because we used to live in neighbourhoods?
3: Yes. I mean,
2: yes.
3: I grew up in a small town
1: in
3: the Coromandel in Whitianga, and all of our family were there. And so we would go around the corner and there's grandparents and there's the uncle and auntie and best friends.
1: I was in Hillcrest in Hamilton. Mm. All our friends were in Hillcrest in Hamilton.
2: Do they pop around?
1: Yeah, all the time. There was no fences back in those days.
2: Yeah.
3: Yeah.
1: And we all put a 2 metre fence and kept everyone out.
3: Keep everyone out and text them saying hello.
1: Okay, you've got lots of great feedback on Caveman Wallace, but I'm going to leave the most RNZ feedback for the end. It's not Caveman, it's Cave Dweller. Have a great show tonight.
2: Beautiful.
1: From 6 p.m.
2: Gold.
1: Up the Waz.
3: Up
1: time
3: the
1: for
3: Waz.
1: Lisa Owen and Checkpoint.
4: Te whakarongo mai koe ki te reo irarangi o Aotearoa. This is Checkpoint on RNZ National. I'm Lisa Owen. E Heidi Akine, is the government's anti-stalking law working? We will check. A man is in court after allegedly taking a citizen's arrest too far.
5: If you don't have the right level of training, you won't know necessarily if you've crossed the line.
4: A Tauranga teenager's calling for the government to set up a youth advisory committee. He's live. An apology from the Aussie High Rocks athlete at the centre of a self-soiling scandal. And slice of tuna chicken cake, anyone? We talk to a catering company that's gone to the cats and dogs.
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7: RNZ News at 4 o'clock. Kia ora, good afternoon. I'm Karen McCarthy. The AA is warning motorists to expect high fuel prices to continue for the next 6 to 8 weeks at least. Fuel monitoring site GasBuy shows that 91 unleaded petrol is now on average $3.25 a litre, its highest level since late May. Crude oil prices have climbed over $100 a barrel in recent

0: Limited, Tom Gill, doubts that anything like the capacity modelled in the policy will be reached anytime soon, but he welcomes the move.
1: I think the ability to maximise the good opportunities of a particular site without having to worry about sort of just the building height, but having to worry about all the other more subjective things. In principle, I think that's a good idea in a modern city.
0: Tom Gill says he is against allowing high-rises to be built in the Karangahape Road precinct. Waiheke Island's only respite care house for kids with disabilities will be sold on the open market, ending a crucial 30-year service for parents. It's been closed and vacant for a year after Spectrum Care said the service at Milana House was running at a loss. Parents booked their children in for school holiday programs and overnight stays. Kaianga Ora owns the house and has confirmed it will sell the property because another provider could not be found to run the disability respite care service. Police are urgently searching for a potentially lethal medication which has been stolen in Auckland. Pentobarbital is used in veterinary care for euthanasia. Detective Senior Sergeant Mark Greaves says a bottle containing the liquid form was inside a pink handbag stolen from a car on Athlone Road in Glendowie on Wednesday. He's asking for it to be handed in as soon as possible. A state governor in northwestern Nigeria says a civil defence commander has been detained after 37 teenagers were found dead 2 days after being taken into custody. An investigation is underway, the BBC's David Bamford reports.
2: The governor of Niger State, Mohamed Umaru Bego, said he was declaring 3 days of mourning and postponing election campaigning following the deaths. Announcing a commission of inquiry, he called the loss of life tragic. The Civil Defence Force had rounded up the boys on Tuesday, accusing them of illegal gold mining. Their bodies were discovered on Thursday and have been taken to the general hospital in the town of Minna. Reports suggest they suffocated due to overcrowding and insufficient ventilation in the detention centre.
0: The Australian Treasurer has indicated a ban on smart glasses being considered for government buildings could go further. The country's Minister of Finance, Katie Gallagher, has sought advice on banning the devices from government workplaces on security and privacy concerns. Treasurer Jim Chalmers says people are genuinely concerned about the way the technology can be used.
3: What Katie Gallagher is doing on behalf of the government is exploring a ban on these smart glasses in Commonwealth workplaces as a start. These smart glasses are really icky. All of the feedback that we get is that people are genuinely worried about the privacy element of it.
0: Part of State Highway 1 is closed near Invercargill after a serious crash involving a car and a freight train. It happened near the intersection with Mill Road South shortly before 1:30 this afternoon. Emergency services are at the scene and traffic is being diverted. That's the news.
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0: Lisa Owen here next with Checkpoint after the short forecast from Met Service to midnight on Saturday. Northland to Waitomo, including the central high country. Showers with thunderstorms possible this afternoon and evening, easing and becoming isolated tonight. Coromandel, Bay of Plenty, Gisborne and Hawke's Bay. Scattered showers today, thunderstorms are possible this afternoon and evening, partly cloudy tomorrow. Taranaki to Wellington, also Wairarapa. Mainly fine, isolated showers from Taranaki to Kapiti tomorrow. Buller to Westland. Cloud increasing with isolated showers developing. Showers becoming widespread tomorrow. For Nelson, Marlborough, Canterbury and Otago, except Clutha. Mainly fine, showers about Otago from tomorrow afternoon and Banks Peninsula at night. Snow to 700 metres tomorrow night. For Clutha, Fiordland and Southland, showers or rain heavy at times about Fiordland, falling as snow to 500 metres tomorrow evening. Gale westerlies and squally thunderstorms are possible from tomorrow afternoon. And for the Chatham Islands, often cloudy with occasional rain. It's 6.

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2: Tēnā koutou katoa, no mai, haere mai, ko Lisa Owen tēnei. A Tauranga teenager is calling on the government to set up a youth advisory committee to give young people more of a say in decisions that affect their lives. It comes after 15-year-old Otumotai College student Liam Howard surveyed his peers about the proposed social media ban for under-16s. He got almost 600 responses. According to the results, more than 65% of students opposed a ban, and almost 85% of those surveyed said they mainly use social media for messaging. National's proposed a ban, which would mean social media platforms like Insta, TikTok and Facebook have to take reasonable steps to verify a user's age and minimise harm or potentially face billions of dollars in fines. 15-year-old Liam Howard joins us now. Kia ora, Liam. How's your Friday been?
3: Sure, Lisa. Mine has been good. What about you?
2: Yeah, not bad. I'm interested to talk to you about this survey. Why did you do it?
3: I did it because when I heard about this ban, I knew that it was just giving the companies a leeway out of their responsibilities to manage their algorithms properly, and it's not really doing young people the justice that they deserve.
2: So how did the survey work? What kind of questions did you ask people?
3: So for the survey, I wanted to make sure that we looked at social media addiction. So we asked about screen time usage, but we also saw what youth were thinking about the ban. We gave them a chance to voice their opinions and their concerns.
2: What concerns did they have?
3: They mainly had concerns about losing contact with family and friends, but they were also worried about losing their community because a lot of people belong to communities that they can't find, especially in rural areas when they're not in particularly safe households, and they find that refuge online.
2: So do you know where the students generally came from that answered the questionnaire? Was it mainly your own college?
3: It was mainly from my own college and the Bay of Plenty, but we did have a couple from Wellington.
2: When you talked about the companies being let off the hook, if people your age don't necessarily agree with a total ban, what should the companies be responsible for?
3: They should be responsible for making sure that their algorithms aren't showing people predatory content, whether that be this manosphere that's been happening online or content that's giving them anxiety or, you know, hurting their self-confidence, especially.
2: How much time do you reckon you spend on social media?
3: I would say that on TikTok and Instagram, I would say I spend about 2 hours a day. I mainly watch long-form content on YouTube.
2: Right, so about 2 hours a day. Do you think that's a lot?
3: Compared to global averages, I would say that's about average.
2: And Liam, do you sometimes come across things that you would rather not see?
3: Yeah, no, definitely. I've felt the harms of social media, and that's why I think it's so important that we get this right.
2: So on the getting it right bit, you surveyed your peers, but you've also got this idea that maybe a youth advisory committee would be good for government. How, in your mind, would that work or could it work?
3: I think it could work by surveying students because that's what we need. We need the actual data to make an informed response. We can't just base it on opinions. So I think they could take research from students and feed it back to the government and act as an advisor.
2: Should it just be for a social media ban, or do you think young people should get a say on government policies that affect their lives?
3: I think primarily it should be for a social media ban, and we could see how it works because it could also be put in place for other areas, definitely.
2: How would you like to see those young people selected?
3: I think it's hard to get a truly nonpartisan response, so I think what the government should do is maybe take young politically minded people from each side of the spectrum and put them together to make decisions rather than trying to get people that are entirely neutral because that would be very hard.
2: Do you think you're being listened to at the moment as a young person?
3: No, I don't think this government has been particularly responsive to youth. I don't think they've listened to us. Erica Stanford says she talked to 13 students. That's not enough. I've talked to 600. They have told me the truth.
2: So why do you think it's important that you have a voice in this and maybe even other policies that affect rangatahi?
3: I think it's important because this is like an irreversible policy. Once this is introduced, it's going to be very hard to change. And that's why we need to make sure that it actually will help youth rather than giving them an even worse situation where they can't talk to anyone about the problems they face when they do get onto social media.
2: Liam, you're 15 at the moment. I'm really curious. What age would you like to be able to vote at?
3: I think it's a hard question, but I personally feel like I could vote at 16, but I know that not everyone could. But I do think the vote should be lowered to 16.
2: Really good to talk to you, Liam. Thanks so much for your time. That is 15-year-old Liam Howard. Felt so strongly about the voice of rangatahi that he surveyed a bunch of other college students on their social media use and how they would feel about a proposed ban. He's recommending a youth council that could potentially advise government. What do you think? 2101 on text. We would love to hear from you. It is 12 after 4 now. Kia mo tonu mai. 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The government has today touted the success of new anti-stalking laws, saying 140 people have been charged and nearly 1,000 given warnings. But RNZ can reveal that none of those prosecuted in court have been convicted. Our reporter Finn Blackwell has been looking into the story and he joins us in the studio. Take us through the numbers, Finn, and what they mean.
0: Kia ora, Lisa. Well, police today said they've issued 918 notices. That's the first warning for a potential stalker that their actions, their behaviour could lead to an offence if they continue, or a charge, which then brings us on to the next number, that 140 charges since those laws came into effect in May. We've heard further details, however, from the Ministry of Justice. They say 19 of those charges for stalking or harassment have been finalised in court, and all of those finalised charges, Lisa, were withdrawn. That means no one has been convicted or sentenced.
2: Any reasons given for the charges being withdrawn?
0: We haven't heard just yet, but the Ministry's Sector Insights General Manager, Rebecca Parrish, she says that these cases can take time to progress through the courts. They say some charges may be withdrawn before reaching a final outcome. And she also adds that the absence of convictions at this stage isn't necessarily unexpected.
2: So what do advocates say?
0: Well, there's a lot of confusion and a lot of upset here. I spoke to victim advocate Claire Buckley. She says precedent needs to be set in this case. The bar needs to be placed somewhere. She says that once it's set, we'll be on much better ground to actually reach that stage of conviction. Another advocate, Leonie Morris from Aotearoa Free from Stalking, she says the law is all about keeping people safe and it doesn't sound like that's happening at the moment.
2: I imagine they're keeping a pretty close eye on things.
0: Indeed, and I think they will be throughout as we see more of these come to court.
2: Thanks, Finn. That is Finn Blackwell, who's been looking at some of the numbers around the government's new anti-stalking laws. It put out a statement today touting the success of that, but as Finn just revealed, there has not been a single conviction in court. Let's head to Australia now, and we're joined by our correspondent in Perth, Katie Silver. Katie, smart glasses, they are high on the agenda in Australia recently, and now a ban on their use in government buildings could be on the cards. Do tell us more.
4: That's right. So it's something that the government is considering. It's part of the Albanese government overall tech overhaul. So part of that, for example, is looking at how Australia is going to embrace AI going forward when it comes to as well things like jobs as well as data centres. And we're seeing Albanese, of course, visiting Apple's HQ next week in California, as well as the UN, and all of this going to be front and centre as part of this conversation. So smart glasses, they are increasingly affordable, many kind of options on the market these days. And the problem with them is that people often don't know they're being filmed. And that's raised issues when it comes to things like privacy and security. And there has been incidents that have probably been heard about in New Zealand as well, where people are basically filmed, girls on the beach or in train stations filmed, thinking that they're being chatted up by a guy, but actually he's just wearing smart glasses, and then it makes for a funny video that goes well on social media. So that has been attracting some conversation attention as of late, and we're hearing as well from the government saying that they want themselves to be a model employer and therefore looking at whether or not these devices should be permissible in government buildings and government workplaces.
2: I think the thing about this, Katie, is it's going to be a hard ask, isn't it? Are we going to have, what, the smart glass police?
4: Well, this is the problem, is that they look, for all intents and purposes, quite realistic. The smart glass police is interesting in the sense that I guess you could probably detect them through metal detectors and things like that. But yeah, they may, you know, as part of this tech overhaul, they may say that, you know, we need them to be better labelled if they're going to be for sale in Australia. They should be obvious. You know, I think that kind of a story of being approached on the street and just thinking you're speaking to somebody and that goes viral on social media because of the glasses, like that's anybody's worst nightmare. So I do think that they probably need to think about how to legislate and mandate these better. And perhaps this is the first step.
2: We're going to put our hands up from the get-go now. We've been calling it the apology, but this is the Australian athlete at the centre of the High Rocks soiling saga, shall we call it? There has been an apology. What has she said?
4: Yeah, she's really feasting the music lately. So there's my attempt at a pun. So it's Joanna Baczyk. And for anyone who doesn't know, she's 24. She's a world record holder for High Rocks, which, of course, is this fastest growing sport involving lots of exercise and pushing things and pulling things and burpees. And basically, she was competing in China. She did a burpee jump. Then she suffered fecal incontinence. And instead of pulling out, she kept going. She was wearing these short bike shorts and her feces ran down her legs. I've seen in certain coverage of it, they've actually blurred it out because it's almost like it's a, you know, something we just, nobody really wants to see. She kept competing. It was, as I say, streaming down. Other racegoers had to use the equipment after her, dodge around it. Now, at the time, she posted on social media a photo of herself in, I think, in hospital afterwards saying, you know, a win is a win. That's since been deleted. And we've seen apologies both from her as well as High Rocks. So one of the German co-founders of it, an Olympian himself, basically said that they should have foreseen this and basically had parameters in play that would have taken her out. She was posted saying that she now regrets it, that she has retroactively withdrawn from the competition and forfeited the points. As I say, she's the world record holder. I guess part of this is that High Rocks, typically in terms of its cultural values, it's really seen as pushing yourself to the limit. And so maybe at the time, competitors or herself or some of the organisers may have felt that this was, I guess, an example of pushing oneself to their limits. And as I say, it's a new sport, so it does seem that they're learning, I guess, how to manage it going forward.
2: Yeah, because there's two components to that. The element that you've just described, pushing yourself to the limits, and then all the people who come through in the aftermath. And I think that was what caused a lot of unhappiness was, as you say, these other athletes that were having to use equipment that potentially exposed them to health risks.
4: Absolutely. And so now, for example, as part of this, it's not just feces, it's blood, it's particular types of sweat. They've extended it, I guess, to various different fluids that might come from the body because, yeah, that is a biohazard. And it is, I mean, I'm not read in, but it'd be interesting to know what where the Olympics kind of sit on this when it is track events and those sorts of things that people might be following in the track afterwards. But yeah, clearly they've had a lesson here, and of course High Rocks it's growing so fast, it's operating all across the world. So then having, you know, different people managing these competitions in different places, having to, I guess, increase the exact layout of exactly how they should be handled. It's, you know, as I said, this was an event in China, so there's certainly a lot to mandate around it all.
2: We've got about a minute left. Tell me quickly about this little bushfire resistant flat pack house.
4: Yeah, it's quite incredible. So basically, it was created by an architect who almost lost everything in the Black Summer bushfires in 2019. The story was that his pregnant wife was 4 months pregnant, and he had to like swim through things. Narrowly, they escaped. They didn't lose their house. But now he's turned the family said that they're still suffering with some trauma, and as a result, he's turned that into this really creative approach, basically making these flat pack tiny homes that are bushfire resistant. So the idea is that they're affordable, that they can be set up in these areas within 2 weeks. It's a type of emergency housing. They have, they're quite beautiful to look at. You know, they've got a bathroom, a loft bedroom, a little kitchenette, a little lounge room. And they're so small that in terms of the flat pack, they fit in the back of a ute. And because of these emergencies, in these emergency circumstances, they don't require any planning permission, so they can be set up as the type of temporary accommodation. They cost in the order of about $75,000 to $125,000 Australian dollars. And as I say, they say as well that this is kind of, could be well a part of the healing process for these people. When if they potentially lose their homes, they get this new home in, they immediately can go about, they can get the structure up within a day apparently, and they can go about living in something. And in terms of its resistance, it's apparently got non-combustible corrugated metal and fibre cement. It's got a casing around the plywood frame, and they also have screens again on the windows to protect against any flying embers. So yeah, certainly an amazing innovation, and born from turmoil and sadness, and this kind of quite triumphant architectural invention.
2: Thank you, Katie. And I agree, they are quite beautiful. That is Katie Silver, our correspondent, joining us live from Australia. It is 21 after 4 now, and you're with Checkpoints on RNZ National. 21011 on text if you'd like to share your thoughts on a youth council that could advise government. We'd love to hear what you think. And our email address, checkpoint@rnz.co.nz.
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5: The Justice Minister, Paul Goldsmith, says the new move-on orders will curb unprecedented levels of disruption in town and city centres. The controversial legislation has been passed into law under urgency. It gives police the power to order people elsewhere if they are causing trouble, begging or rough sleeping. Opponents plan to fight the decision allowing a new bottle store to open in Wanaka near a Plunkett clinic and Alcoholics Anonymous meeting room. The Queenstown Lakes District Licensing Committee has granted a 12-month trial license to the owners of the new super liquor. There's unlikely to be any relief for motorists at the pump in the run-up to Christmas. 91 unleaded petrol is now averaging $3.25 a litre as supplies come under pressure from the US-Iran war. AA spokesman Terry Collins says Iran is trying to keep prices high ahead of the US midterm election on November the 3rd. ACT's electricity policy would see private investors allowed to build, own and operate new transmission connected to the national grid. The party says it would not break up the gentailers, with market forces to curb the costs of lines management. And Christchurch's ratepayers are likely to cough up more than $1 million to keep the struggling Orana Wildlife Park afloat. The council is voting next week on a recommendation to help plug the zoo's $4 million budget shortfall. Those are the headlines. A quick look at the short forecast from Met Service. Northland to Waitomo, including the central high country. Showers with thunderstorms possible this afternoon or evening, easing tonight. Coromandel, Bay of Plenty, Gisborne and Hawke's Bay. Scattered showers, thunderstorms possible, partly cloudy tomorrow. Taranaki to Wellington, also widened upper. Mainly fine, but some isolated showers from Taranaki to Kapiti tomorrow. Buller to Westland, cloud increasing, isolated showers becoming widespread tomorrow. Nelson, Marlborough, Canterbury and Otago, except Clutha. Mainly fine, some showers about Otago from tomorrow afternoon and Banks Peninsula at night, and snow to 700 metres tomorrow night. Clutha, Fiordland and Southland, showers or rain heavy at times about Fiordland, falling as snow to 500 metres tomorrow evening. And the Chatham Islands, cloudy with occasional rain. It's 24 past.
2: Nga mihi, Karen. Let's find out what's happening with traffic around the Motu. Evie Richardson is here.
6: Kia ora, Lisa. There's a couple of road closures in the South Island due to crashes. In central Otago, State Highway 8 in the Lindis Valley is closed between Omarama and Terrace. People are asked to delay their journey or use an alternative route as the road is expected to be closed for several hours. And a section of State Highway 1 in Invercargill is also closed. That closure is in place between the intersection with Mill Road North and Racecourse Road roundabout. It is expected to be closed for some time and people are asked to avoid the area. And just a quick look at traffic on Auckland's motorways. It's slow leaving the city on the southern, around an hour to Papakura, and heavy on the northern also, an hour to Silverdale. Any other traffic tips, you can text us on 2101.
2: Thank you, Evie. Evie Richardson there with your traffic update. Fur babies are getting an actual taste of birthday celebrations thanks to a Dunedin baker. Pawsome Treats specialises in cakes for cats and dogs, but it doesn't stop there. Doggy donuts are also on the menu, and you would be forgiven for thinking that they look just like the humankind, but you won't find these recipes in the Women's Weekly Birthday Cake Book. Joining us now is Pawsome Treats owner and baker Tony King. Hi, Tony.
7: Hello. Ari, how are you?
2: I'm good. Have you been baking today?
7: I'm always baking.
2: What have you made?
7: So yeah, just stocking up on the our favourite cake is definitely our pumpkin and peanut butter. So yeah, that is always needing stocked up, so which is really cool.
2: And so, who is the intended recipient of pumpkin and peanut cake? What animal eats that?
7: Honestly, all of them. I have been requested for even horses to have them. But, a lady who has got three rats, she has got one and done a wee birthday party for her three rats, which is so cool. And she just got one of our, didn't want to tweak the flavour at all, went with the same, the same flavour. That I guess because pumpkin's got so many, you know, health benefits in it that it's quite a popular flavour.
2: Okay.
7: Yeah.
2: So, a birthday cake for rats, which brings me to my next question. Who is buying their pets a birthday cake and why?
7: The most coolest dog parents out there. I guess because they're not having children.
2: Oh, Tony, we were just losing you a bit there. Would you mind walking around so that we can still get you?
7: Oh, I haven't moved. Can you hear me now?
2: I've got you back. So, tell us, who's buying these? Who's buying them?
7: Really amazing dog pet owners, pet parents, because more people are not actually having children. They're having, like, their dog or their cat is their baby. So, and also Instagram is becoming huge. Like, people have their own Instagram page for their dog or their cat, for that matter. So, yeah, like, the cake's like the masterpiece. Every time it's their birthday, they throw some epic parties like you would not believe. Like, it's even blown me away what they've done.
2: Like what, Tony? Like what?
7: So it's basically like a human party. They'll colour theme the whole thing. They'll have party bags. They'll have party poppers, which I'm not sure my own dog would hate the party poppers, but these ones aren't. Pinatas. Like one lady up in Christchurch, she had a high tea party. There must have been like about 12 dogs there, and they're all sitting at the table like perfectly, which is it's so cool to see. Yeah, they'll have a party and they'll invite all their little dog friends around.
2: So the cake is like the centrepiece. So just so that people can get an idea, describe what some of your cakes look like, please.
7: Okay, so our most popular cake is definitely one we call our Bark Day cake. So if we send them all around New Zealand. If it is sent, it is covered in yogurt. If it is a local cake, we cover it in cream cheese. So it's got the base of either yogurt or cream cheese. Then it will have a carob chocolate drip coming down the side. And it's got nice star pipes of the icing piped around the top. And then we do some heart decorations out of our peanut butter cookies, which are heart, and then they've got freeze-dried strawberries on, goes carob chocolate, then freeze-dried strawberries, and then some little carob chocolate pours on the top as well as on the side of it.
2: So it's a massive extravaganza. It's like a symphony of colour and tastes, Tony.
7: Oh, absolutely, yep. I've made them look like people cakes. Like, Dad actually bought some of our donuts to put in the fridge to trick his teenage daughter because he got sick of her. She just went into the fridge and ate anybody's food. But he said, these look exactly like people ones. I'm going to trick her. I mean, you can eat them. They're all out of human-grade ingredients, but obviously they've got no sugar or anything like that in them. So
2: all the ingredients, because people worry about what they give their pets, and obviously there's lots of foods that dogs can't have because it's toxic.
7: Yeah, absolutely.
2: So you check all the ingredients that it's good for pet consumption.
7: Yes, yep. So we make our own peanut butter, so it's all just peanuts, got nothing else added into it. We use oat flour, which is actually really gentle on their tummy and help, you know, way easier to for them to digest. Oh, excuse me.
2: And what's the what's the kind of price range that you have, Tony?
7: So our small ones start from 44, then we do, so that's a 4-inch and it's about just under 2 inches high. Then we do another one we call our medium cake, which is still 4 inches round but double the height. And that one's 58. And then for the people that are throwing like your birthday parties, they go the larger one, which is a 6-inch cake, and that one is 99.
2: So that's like go big or go home. Hey, we've only got a few seconds left. So just tell me quickly, are animals easier to please than humans?
7: Oh, 100%, and they're more fun. It's way more fun.
2: Lovely to talk to you, Tony. Have a great weekend. Tony King there, who is a baker for fur babies. She owns Pawsome Treats, and they're into making birthday cakes and other celebratory treats for cats, dogs, rats, and even horses. If you've got an animal, she can help. To sport now, and Ben Sawyer has been dropped as White Ferns coach. Sawyer's contract, which was set to conclude in December, but New Zealand Cricket says it hasn't been renewed following a comprehensive review process. Joining me now is sports reporter Jonty Dine. Alrighty, tell us more.
8: Yeah, breaking news this, Lisa. It appears the White Ferns are chasing change, and after 4 years at the helm, Ben Sawyer has been let go as head coach, as you said, after an internal review of the high-performance structure. So, pretty bold call, this one. Sawyer did enjoy quite a bit of success during his time in charge, and that included a first-ever Women's T20 World Cup victory in 2024. But the Ferns, they weren't able to defend that title this year, unable to get out of the group stage. That was shortly after a series loss to England. So a rough end to Sawyer's tenure, who said in a statement that being the White Ferns coach has been a huge honour. I'm really proud of what we've been able to achieve. Although I'm disappointed to be leaving, I wish the team and NZC all the best. Now, NZC said this wasn't an easy decision and wasn't made lightly, but that, quote, it reflects our view that the next stage of the White Ferns journey requires a different leadership approach to support the future direction. So an unexpected exit, but Sawyer will leave with the respect of his players. Skipper Meili Kerr saying that he poured his heart and soul into the role and played a huge part in a defining moment for women's cricket in New Zealand. So an era ends and a new one will kick off just around the corner. An interim head coach will join the team for next month's T20 series in Australia.
2: And let's talk about switching codes now and a couple of new caps for the Black Ferns.
8: Yes, Whitney Hanson, she's made 8 changes to the side which beat France, including 2 potential debuts for prop Nanu Tavaki and fullback Maya Davies. So both named on the bench for the clash against Scotland at Edinburgh. So an extended squad getting a run, with Hanson calling on some fresh legs for what's been a pretty grueling end of year schedule. And a very special moment for the pair. Tavaki has been grinding away in Opiki for several seasons, while it's been quite a rapid rise for the 20-year-old Davies from Palmerston North.
9: Especially coming from Manukura and going to school there as well, having someone, I guess, that the Manukura kids can look up to and follow my pathway, I guess. So it's cool to be able to inspire everyone back at home. I actually didn't know that I would actually be in this space, but I guess when a door opens, you got to take it as it comes, because you never know if it will come back again. So yeah, definitely didn't think it would be coming this quickly, but it was definitely a goal that I had that I wanted to achieve. I just wanted to get out on that field.
8: Yeah, it will be great to see these young guns achieve that dream. Ferns looking to keep their 7-match winning streak intact. Early start for fans, Sunday, 4:10 a.m.
2: Thank you, Jonty. Hey, before you head off, do you think your furry friend Archie would like a dog cake?
8: He would love a birthday cake. He wouldn't love sharing it, though.
2: Is he a bit of a greedy hound?
8: A very greedy hound, yeah. He wouldn't want the guests sticking around for a slice.
2: Thank you, Jonty. That is our sports reporter, Jonty Dine, there. Waiheke Island's only respite care house for kids with disabilities will be sold on the open market, ending a crucial 30-year service for parents who book their children in for school holiday programs and overnight stays. It's been closed and vacant for a year after Spectrum Care said the surface at Milana House was running at a loss and they made the difficult decision to pull out. Kainga Order owns the house and has confirmed it will sell the property because another provider could not be found to run the disability respite care service. Amy Williams filed this report.
10: Called Milana House, different services have provided overnight and day stay respite care there for over 30 years, including Spectrum Care for the past 6 years. After it closed, Waiheke local Christabel Tomlinson gave up a full-time job to look after her daughter Jen, who needs constant care, over the school holidays. The imminent sale of the house leaves them wondering, what next?
11: It really does signal a end to the government being involved in supporting services for disabled community on Waiheke. By selling the property, they're really forcing our hand to come up with a community-led solution.
10: Christabel Tomlinson is part of the Waiheke Special Needs Group and says there are local philanthropists keen to help, with talk of possibly buying Milana House or another property for disabled respite care.
11: We've had some local generous benefactors come forward to offer their help and support. They see a community group in need and really want to help.
10: Kāinga Ora's Director of Supported Housing, Lucy Ashby, says they expect to put the house on the open market in the coming months. She says they understand how important the respite care service is to families on Waiheke Island, and despite extensive work, they could not find another provider for the service. The property is in Kāinga Ora's community group housing portfolio, meaning it can only be leased to service providers who hold an eligible government funding contract. Waiheke Local Board Chair Kylie Matthews says the decision to sell the house is a blow for the community, which has 15 state-owned homes, one block of 14 one-bedroom units, and Milana House.
12: Oh, it's extremely disappointing. I mean, for one, Kāinga Ora has not invested on Waiheke for over 30 years. So to lose a Kāinga Ora property is just really devastating to our community, because it just means that we've got less provision.
10: The local board commissioned a review of what disability service the community needs.
12: The findings were that there is no respite care on the island, that over half of these families have had to leave the island. And what that does for them is it takes away the sense of community and belonging.
10: Kylie Matthews says there were 36 families with disabled children when Spectrum took over the respite house 6 years ago. But since then, half have moved off the island to better access support. Auckland Central MP Chloe Swarbrick is helping to advocate for the community.
13: It does feel rather off-colour or not the appropriate thing to be doing here. So we are going to continue seeing if there is any way to, at the moment, pause that sale.
10: She says it's a public asset that may not be replaced.
13: This is the story that we see with the sale of public assets over the last few years, last few decades. When we sell off things like this, we don't tend to get them back, and it's the community who pays the price.
10: Chloe Swarbrick says families on the island cannot be left without respite care for their disabled relatives.
2: And that report was from Amy Williams. It is 21 minutes away from 5 now, and you're listening to Checkpoint on RNZ National. Quick bit of your feedback. This is on an interview we did earlier in the program with 15-year-old Liam Howard, who put a survey out to his peers about how they feel about the social media ban that National's backing. And he reckons there needs to be a youth council at Parliament that advises the government. This listener says, a youth council is a great idea. The 30% of us who are super annuitants have had our chance. Viv says, what a wise young man Liam is. Indeed, he should be listened to. Will says, teenagers need to be getting outside. As an adult, I have gotten rid of social media due to how toxic it is and time wasted. Gillian says, yes to a youth council. Young people today are pretty savvy, and I believe they take many topics besides social media matters very seriously. And Cam says a youth council would be a good idea, or a law similar to the one in Ireland that must take into account children and grandchildren to be factored into next generations before anything can be passed. 2101 on text if you would like to add your thoughts.
1: 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RNZ National.
5: Labour says there were an overwhelming number of submissions against the move-on order, and it's shameful the bill is passing into law. The order gives police the powers to order anyone who is causing trouble or rough sleeping or begging out of town and city centres. Camilla Belich says the government is targeting the country's most vulnerable people. The group representing retirement village residents says National's 9-month deadline for villages to repay people for their units is not a solution. The policy has been revealed in a leaked document. The Retirement Village Residents Association says National is just delaying any real movement on the problem. State Highway 8 through Lindis Valley in central Otago is closed after a collision between a camper van and station wagon. One person has critical injuries and another is seriously injured. An Auckland property developer believes not a single new apartment will be built in the CBD in the short term, despite a government proposal to remove building height restrictions. Ockham residential owner Mark Todd says Auckland has fewer than half the residents that it should have living in the CBD. Hospitalisation rates for flu have dropped sharply, suggesting the winter illness may have finally peaked. And Singapore residents might be able to catch a driverless taxi in the near future. American tech company Waymo will run an initial fleet of all-electric Jaguar cars to test the fleet's suitability for the country. Those are the headlines. A quick look at the short forecast. Northland to Waitomo, including the central high country. Showers with thunderstorms possible today, easing overnight. Coromandel, Bay of Plenty, Gisborne and Hawke's Bay. Scattered showers, thunderstorms possible this afternoon and evening. Taranaki to Wellington, also wider upper. Mainly fine, isolated showers tomorrow. Buller to Westland, cloud today with isolated showers becoming widespread tomorrow. For Nelson, Marlborough, Canterbury and Otago, except Clutha. Mainly fine, some showers about Otago from tomorrow afternoon and Banks Peninsula at night with snow to 700 metres tomorrow night. Clutha, Fiordland and Southland, showers or rain heavy at times about Fiordland, falling as snow to 500 metres tomorrow night. And the Chatham Islands, cloudy with occasional rain. It's 17 to 5.
2: Kia ora rā, eho. Let's get a traffic update from Evie Richardson.
6: Kia ora, Lisa. A reminder that there are a couple of highway closures in the South Island. In central Otago, State Highway 8 in the Lindis Valley is closed between Ōmarama and Tarras. People are asked to delay their journey or avoid the area as the road is expected to be closed for several hours. In Invercargill, State Highway 1 is closed between the intersection with Mill Road North and Racecourse Road roundabout. It is expected to be closed for some time, so drivers should take an alternative route. And a quick look at traffic on Auckland's motorways. It's slow leaving the city on the southern, around an hour to Papakura. On the northern, 50 minutes to Silverdale. And on the northwestern, half an hour to Te Atatū. Any other traffic tips, you can text us on 2101.
2: Thank you, Evie. Evie Richardson there with traffic. It's a scenario critics of citizens' arrests say they've feared all along, untrained members of the public detaining people. Now a 19-year-old has appeared in court after an alleged arrest in Hamilton went too far. This just weeks after new laws came into effect, allowing anyone to use reasonable force to hold someone they suspect has committed a crime. Waikato Bay of Plenty reporter Rachel Moore has the story.
14: Police were called to a business on Victoria Street around 5:15pm on Saturday following reports of shoplifting. When officers arrived, Hamilton City Area Commander Inspector Scott Miller says they found the suspected shoplifter detained. Police allege the person who detained the suspected shoplifter also assaulted them. A 19-year-old has been charged with common assault and appeared in the Hamilton District Court today, while police say the suspected shoplifter will go through the youth justice process. Retail NZ spokesperson Carolyn Young says her organisation has always been concerned about allowing anyone to use reasonable force when making a citizen's arrest.
15: A citizen like you or I don't have any training. I have no capacity other than anything I see on TV, and that's probably not very realistic, right? So being able to understand how you would react in the moment to a situation that is probably inflamed and at a heightened sense of anxiety, understanding what would be the appropriate thing to do in that situation comes from training.
14: She says de-escalation is the most important thing, and that means making sure you get enough information to report the crime, keeping yourself and others safe, and letting police deal with the matter.
15: If you don't have the right level of training, you won't know necessarily if you've crossed the line, and it looks like in this situation there's a question mark around whether that happened.
14: Human rights lawyer Michael Bott says staying within the law when making an arrest can be extremely nuanced for an untrained civilian.
16: The police have particular training in terms of the use of force and proportionality, whereas the public don't. And so they've been given this carte blanche power and they haven't got the skills to do the job. It's dangerous.
14: Mr. Bott says the law allowing civilian arrests is appalling.
16: The power itself is extremely loosely worded. And it's fraught with difficulty. And you can see that people will tragically get it wrong.
14: He wonders what will happen if the suspected shoplifter in the Hamilton incident is innocent and there was a mistake.
16: Does that mean that there's going to be some kind of kidnapping where the person was prevented unreasonably from exiting a building or exiting a street because some well-meaning shopkeeper or their staff believe without reasonable evidence that they've committed the crime and they hadn't?
14: Minister of Justice Paul Goldsmith says he stands by the policy, which is an extension of previous citizens' arrest powers, where they were allowed at night and where more serious offences were suspected.
17: Well, we pass a law and we expect people to follow that law, and the clear directions in that is if the situation is appropriate, people can hang on to somebody and then call the police and follow the instructions of the police.
14: The minister says he's not aware of the details in the Hamilton case.
2: And that report was from Rachel Moore. It is 13 minutes away from 5 now, and you're listening to Checkpoint on RNZ National. Auckland's not about to rise up unless there's an incentive, according to the boss of Auckland apartment company Occam Residential. The government wants taller and bigger towers in the city centre, so it's looking to remove height and other restrictions. Modelling suggests that the changes could make way for an extra 20 million square metres of floor space. But right now, only 2.75 million of that is deemed commercially viable and could support just over 17,000 additional dwellings. The government says it's all about unlocking economic growth, but Occam Residential CEO Mark Todd reckons the numbers do not add up, and he joins us now. Kia ora, Mark.
18: Kia ora, how are you?
2: I'm good. How many new tower blocks do you reckon will go up as a result of these changes if they go ahead?
18: Well, I don't know if tower block's quite the right term. I'm broadly supportive of the rules in principle. I do have some reservations that it's more sort of command and control coming out of Wellington that is kind of trampling a little bit on Auckland's democratic processes.
2: What do you mean by that, Mark? Details. Expand on that.
18: Well, we've had, you know, three and a half years working on Plan Change 78, which was quietly binned under the last government. Now we've got Plan Change 120, which is another, you know, quite major planning directive coming straight from Wellington for Auckland Council to deal with over the next couple of years.
2: So do you think...
18: You know, we've already got a bright, shining new unitary plan that's, you know, getting mentions in the US Financial Times for what it's achieved in the last 10 years. 10 years ago, Auckland was almost the most unaffordable city in Australasia. Now it's more affordable than every major city in Australia. That's a result of a successful unitary plan. Auckland doesn't know how to plan their own city.
2: So what, we don't need these changes, or they're just not going to achieve what the government thinks?
18: Well, as I say, I want to narrow my comments, and they are focused around apartments, and yep. I'm not sure if the public's aware, but if you benchmark Auckland CBD against comparable international cities, it's only got half the population it should have living and residing downtown. Now, these new rules, it's great. Auckland's not short of 1 million square metres of office space. It's short of 50,000 people in the CBD. And enablement, planning enablement, is not the same as incentivising 50,000 new dwellings to be constructed down the CBD.
2: So, this is enabling then. What do you need to incentivise?
18: Well, I mean, there's a couple of things. You know, we've had a bit of an elbows-out approach to, you know, foreign capital flows and immigration probably for the last 7-8 years. That's an issue. Auckland's growing at its slowest pace in 30 years. It's a real issue in the residential apartment scene. You know, lack of demand. Like, literally is true. Auckland's growing at its slowest rate in 30 years. you know, and that's not really on when you look at, you know, just in the media today, there is a demographic crisis on our doorstep. We should be inviting young, educated people to balance that out over the next 20 years. That's going to create demand. That's on one side.
2: So more immigrants of a certain nature?
18: Well, yes, because to even out our demographic crisis, our demographic bell curve. But here's a practical thing that Wellington could do for Auckland and every major city in New Zealand. Wellington could facilitate a conversation so that every major city in New Zealand was required to produce a list of its housing priorities. That's a hierarchy from its highest priority housing needs to its lowest. And that, if that was made compulsory and every city had to identify its priorities, the very next question is, for any city, how do we incentivize our highest priority housing and disincentivize or preclude our lowest or unnecessary types of housing?
2: So what do you think Auckland's highest priority housing should be?
18: For me, it's the CBD. And just to be clear, I've never built an apartment in the CBD and I've got no plans to. Mm-hmm. Auckland has got billions of dollars of shiny new hard and soft infrastructure. It's one of the most beautiful downtowns in Auckland. We just need the people there.
2: So
18: that would be number one for Auckland. But that might not be the same in another city. But that cities, enablement is not incentivizing, and you can't even talk about incentivizing until our major cities get their priorities around housing identified and listed.
2: So when you say we're about 60K short in downtown
18: 50,000 people, 50,000 people, that might be 25,000 dwellings.
2: Okay, so how do we get people to live in the city? Why do they not want to live there now? Because there's plenty of empty apartments, aren't there?
18: There's no empty apartments. What Auckland's actually got is its highest level of unsold housing, brand new housing stock on record. So Auckland is full of unsold terraced housing. It's not full of unsold apartments in the CBD. Right. There hasn't been any large-scale new apartment blocks in the CBD for a number of years. So here's where Wellington could start. It could decree, and this I would appreciate a decree from Wellington, that the Three Waters, connection to Three Waters, electricity and the fibre network is free for any new dwelling in a tier one priority location in any city in the country, and development contributions were also waived in a tier one housing location for any city in New Zealand.
2: What does that cost you at the moment? Just give us an example.
18: Well, for a smaller apartment, that's about $60,000 plus GST per apartment. If you add it's $32,000 for every dwelling just to turn on the water, the water cares infrastructure growth charges. And that's ridiculous if you're building 200 apartments in one building, writing a check for $6 million on an 800 square metre site in the CBD.
2: So you know, who subsidises that?
18: 200 houses in Drury.
2: Who subsidises that? If that charge is taken away from developers, cities would argue they still have to pay for infrastructure and the government would too. So should it come out of the city's pocket or should it come out of central government's? Any shortfall?
18: I'm just saying, Lisa, that the city and central government have just funded $6 or $7 billion of hard or soft infrastructure. It's widely acknowledged the only thing holding Auckland back is a lack of people in its CBD to help with safety and velocity and vibrancy. If a city wants a vibrant CBD, everybody needs to pay for it. There's 550,000 houses, existing dwellings, and what you're doing is taxing your apartments to save a few cents or dollars off your monthly water bill. You know, and I just want to motivate that discussion. My view is if a city's growing and New Zealand wants growth, everyone pays for growth.
2: Mark, just quickly, given your experience in Auckland and what you do, did anyone come and have a conversation with you from government about this?
18: Yes. So to be fair, the Mayor's office has been working very closely and driving council officers very hard to start the conversation about establishing a housing priority, you know, housing hierarchy. Like enablement, for example, the greenhouse in Ponsonby, it's a 10-story building we finished 2 years ago. It was the first, it's the only 10-story building built in the six blocks at the K Road end of Ponsonby, high value area. It was enabled 10 years ago. This is why Plan Change 120 is pissing in the wind. And you'll see it in today's document. It's theoretically enabled 20 million square metres. Well, Plan Change 120 is theoretically enabled an additional 1.3 million you know, vertical houses in the city.
2: We're going to have to leave it there, Mark. Thank you so much for your time. We appreciate you coming on the program. That is Ockham Residential CEO Mark Todd there talking about the announcement from the government today. This is about its desire for things to go up. The government wants taller infrastructure in Auckland, bigger towers, and they are looking at those rules. A bit of feedback now. This is on our interview with a young man who surveyed some of his peers about social media. The 15-year-old who was just on was more intelligent and informed than most adults, this listener says. They say some youth aren't informed enough to know who to vote for, just like many adults also aren't. That doesn't mean they shouldn't get a say in laws that affect them. A voting age of 16 is still too high if we are claiming to be a democracy. And someone else says, oh, youth council is a great idea. You should have a say in laws that do affect them. Scientists have confirmed the discovery of the first new cat species in more than a century in the cloud forests of Bolivia. It's part of a group known as tiger cats and is about the same size as your average household moggy. The small feline went under the radar because it was confused with other wild cats that share similar spots and stripes. But DNA studies show the cat is actually in a class of its own. The BBC's environment correspondent Helen Briggs has more.
19: The story starts with a cat nicknamed Tigrino living at a rescue sanctuary in Bolivia. Researchers noticed something unusual about his markings, but since tiger cats have very similar spots and stripes, even experts can struggle to tell them apart. To solve the mystery, the scientists compared DNA from living tiger cats with samples from museum collections, and the results show that Tigrino belongs to a distinct species, now named Leopardus tilcayo. He's the only known living tiger cat of his kind, though there are thought to be more living wild in the forests. Dr. Paola Nogales Ascarun says it shows how much we still have left to discover.
20: For me, it's amazing that there is still new species waiting to be discovered, so we don't have to go to a volcano or an island or deep in the sea. We have it around us.
19: The researchers say this is only the first step. They need to find how many of these tiger cats exist and how to protect them.
2: And that report was from the BBC's environment correspondent, Helen Briggs. Someone's got in touch about our earlier story. This is regarding a citizen's arrest that allegedly went too far, and the matter is now in court. This listener says, interesting or frightening that shoplifting can be a priority over war crimes. No pseudonyms like Yahoo or Trump needed. The world knows, yet money will blind again and forever. On the subject of high-rises in Auckland. Now, this is the discussion around whether buildings should be allowed to go higher in the CBD and whether that's going to encourage more development. We were speaking to the CEO, the boss of Ockham in Auckland. This listener says, please stop calling it Wellington. It's the government. I live in Wellington and I'm not telling Auckland what to do. Now, still to come after the news at 5, Paiatua Medical Centre staff are threatening to resign en masse over safety concerns they say they've repeatedly raised with management. Well, management joins us live. The big bird thrilling a 4-year-old explorer. I bet it's not the one you think. And bringing together people living with Parkinson's through the power of ping pong.
21: For that hour, my hands and my feet do what I ask them to without all the wobbles.
2: And it is do or die for the Warriors in front of a record crowd at Eden Park this weekend. Buckle up.
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5: RNZ News at 5 o'clock. Kia ora, good afternoon. I'm Karen McCarthy. The AA is warning motorists to expect high fuel prices to continue for the next 6 to 8 weeks at least. Fuel monitoring site Gaspy shows that 91 unleaded petrol is now on average $3.25 a litre, its highest level since late May. Crude oil prices have climbed over $100 a barrel in recent weeks, with supplies from the Middle East still constrained by the US-Iran war. AA Principal Policy Advisor Terry Collins says a big factor is that Iran is trying to keep prices high, so it puts pressure on US consumers ahead of the US midterm election on November the 3rd.
0: Won't be any release until at least a couple of months, beginning of November. The magic date's 3 November. That's the midterm elections. All of this conflict going on is about trying to extract electoral revenge from the current American administration.
5: Terry Collins says along with tight supply out of the Middle East, higher shipping costs and a lower Kiwi dollar are also putting pressure on local prices. A victim advocate says a precedent needs to be set if stalkers are to be convicted under new legislation. Police today say they laid 140 charges

0: Claire Buckley says stalking is terrifying for victims. A Nobel Prize-winning computer scientist is concerned humans may be running out of time to contain rogue AI technology. Geoffrey Hinton, dubbed the godfather of artificial intelligence, is sounding the alarm after risky examples of AI jailbreaking out of its testing constraints.
1: So we've seen swarms of AI agents doing things they weren't meant to do and not telling anybody about it. They even took over part of OpenAI's research computing without OpenAI knowing about it. So this is extremely scary. It's a real warning shot. We may not get another warning shot this good before they actually do try and take over.
0: Geoffrey Hinton told CNN there are many reports of hacking by AI, and he's concerned humans may not be able to outthink next-generation models. Labour's senior spokesperson says the Associate Housing Minister is gaslighting retirement village residents over repayment period changes. If re-elected, the government will reduce the time frame that villagers must repay residents once they've left from 12 months to 9. Labour is campaigning on a 3-month deadline. Associate Housing Minister Tama Potaka says his approach strikes the right balance for villagers and residents. Labour's senior spokesperson Ingrid Leary disagrees.
2: He's gaslighting residents. What he has done is try to come up with a sexy-sounding headline to win them over before an election where, under the bonnet of their proposal, there will be no changes that will benefit current residents.
0: Ingrid Leary says operators could hold on to almost all of a resident's money until the 9-month deadline. Waiheke Island's only respite care house for kids with disabilities will be sold on the open market, ending a crucial 30-year service for parents. It's been closed and vacant for a year after Spectrum Care said the service at Milana House was running at a loss. Kayanga Ora owns the house and says it will resell the property because another provider could not be found to run the disability respite care service. Waiheke local board chair Kylie Matthews says that decision is a blow for the community, which has 15 state-owned homes, one block of 14 one-bedroom units and Milana House.
3: Oh, it's extremely disappointing. I mean, for one, Kayanga Ora has not invested on Waiheke for over 30 years. So to lose a Kāinga Ora property is just really devastating to our community because it just means that we've got less provision.
0: Opponents plan to fight the decision allowing a new bottle store to open in Wanaka near a Plunkett Clinic and Alcoholics Anonymous meeting room. The Queenstown Lakes District Licensing Committee has granted a 12-month trial licence to the owners of the new Super Liquor despite more than 100 submissions opposing it. The committee found there isn't enough evidence to show the store will increase alcohol-related harm, but the owners must establish a 1.8-metre-high hedge on the boundary. In sport, White Ferns head coach Ben Sawyer has departed the role after 4 years at the helm. In a statement, New Zealand Cricket said Sawyer's contract, which was set to end in December 2026, has not been renewed following a review of the women's high performance program. An interim head coach and team manager will travel to Australia for next month's T20 international series. To rugby, and two players are set to make their international debuts for the Black Ferns in Sunday morning's clash against Scotland in Edinburgh. Uncapped duo Ngano Tavaki and Maya Davis have both been named on the bench. Tavaki said they know what to expect from the Scots.
4: Physical. They like to maul a lot. Yeah, they like to play up front, same as us, fast pace as well. Expecting a very entertaining, fast game.
0: The Warriors have to take the long road to the grand final, but the players aren't too fussed about an extra week on the field. A loss to the Dolphins last week means the Warriors must win 3 on the trot in order to win the title for the first time in the club's history. Warriors centre Ali Leotawa said there are plenty of positives from not having the week off.
5: Still hurts a bit, but it's a blessing in disguise, I reckon. We get to play more games, get more reps in, keep our match fitness. So we didn't have to lose to learn a lesson, but that's why we played so hard during the season, just in case it does come along, we get one more life.
0: And in NPC rugby action tonight, the Tasman Markor will host Auckland in Blenheim, kick-off at 7:10. That's news and sport.
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6: Back to Checkpoint with Lisa Owen after the short forecast from Met Service to midnight on Saturday. Northland to Waitomo, including the central high country. Showers with thunderstorms possible this afternoon and evening, easing and becoming isolated tonight. Coromandel, Bay of Plenty, Gisborne and Hawke's Bay. Scattered showers today, thunderstorms possible, partly cloudy tomorrow. Taranaki to Wellington, also Wairarapa. Mainly fine, isolated showers from Taranaki to Kapiti tomorrow. Buller to Westland, cloud increasing, isolated showers developing, becoming widespread tomorrow. For Nelson, Marlborough, Canterbury and Otago, except Clutha. Mainly fine, showers about Otago from tomorrow afternoon and Banks Peninsula at night, and snow to 700 metres tomorrow night. For Clutha, Fiordland and Southland, showers or rain, heavy at times about Fiordland, falling as snow to 500 metres tomorrow evening. Gale westerlies and squally thunderstorms possible from tomorrow afternoon. And for the Chatham Islands, often cloudy with occasional rain. 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It's 5:08.
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7: No mai, hoki mai, ko Lisa Owen, tēnā. Patients will die if changes aren't made and fast. That is the message a nurse working at a Tararua Medical Centre delivered last night. All the staff at the Pahiatua Medical Centre are threatening to resign en masse over workloads and serious concerns about patient safety. They say the clinic that has 4,900 patients does not meet recommended safe staffing levels. The wait for routine appointments is up to 3 months. There's a backlog of screening recalls with some 12 months overdue, and some diagnostic results are not being seen and actioned in the time that they should be. The staff say they have repeatedly raised the alarm with management. Here's Victoria Perry, a nurse practitioner at Pahiatua Medical Centre.
8: We're on our knees, I think it's fair to say. It's really because at the front of everything, it's patient safety. There's been cumulative understaffing. It's actually impossible to sustain the workloads that we have now and to be able to provide just safe, appropriate care for people. We are beside ourselves.
7: The PHO manages the contract for the Pahiatua Medical Centre. At CEO Tony Wai joins me now. Kia ora, Tony.
9: Hey, kia ora, Lisa.
7: That sounds dire, is it?
9: Well, the situation's clearly escalated, which we're treating very seriously. Our immediate priority is ensuring the people of Pahiatua continue to have access to safe primary care. But equally, we need to understand and address the concerns that have brought the staff to this point.
7: The staff say that they've been talking about this for a while, and I've seen a number of letters that they've sent to you and the Tararua Health Group. I mean, when did you first know there was a problem?
9: It was a few weeks ago that we were informed by the team there.
7: Is that the first you heard of it a couple of weeks ago, Tony?
9: It's been a few weeks. Yeah, it's been a few weeks now, which we were originally brought in into the dialogue which we've had with management and staff.
7: So whose job is it to keep patients and staff safe at that clinic?
9: It's the provider's job to keep the staff safe. It is our role to ensure that they keep and continue to maintain minimum services in there for the continuity of care for those patients and for that community.
7: In a statement, you've said you're looking at a range of options to help maintain services. What are you looking at doing?
9: Well, first and foremost, we need to address a number of those concerns that staff have actually raised. We do plan to have an independent manager go in. We've instructed the current manager that we would be putting in our own manager in there to rectify some of the issues that have been raised in the staff complaints, which have led up to where things have got to at the moment. But we also recognise as well that that is coinciding with questions around safe staffing levels, which we're looking to address at the same time.
7: Okay. The recommended ratio for 4,900 patients, according to the New Zealand College of GPs, is 3 to 4 doctors and nurse practitioners on at all times. Staff at the clinic tell us that they fell way short of that.
9: From that point of view, there are multiple different operating models which sufficiently allow for safe general practice to occur, in particular around looking at what is the clinical operating model to look after and support not only acute care needs, but those which are for other needs as well.
7: And Tony, so that sort of sounds like management speak. So can I get you to tell me very directly, are patients and staff safe at this clinic with the workloads that they're experiencing right now?
9: There are some concerns around some of the practices they have in place, but we feel that with a plan to rectify what that looks like around their operating model, that we can address those concerns around safety.
7: What does that mean, Tony? Are staff and patients safe there, yes or no, in the current conditions?
9: They are safe today. They are being seen. Okay, we do have some concerns, obviously, to bring in someone to come in to take over the running of that clinic for a period of time. But we believe today, up until that time, they're actually patients being seen. There might be some delays and other issues are being addressed at the moment. We have some concerns around the things which have been raised actually in there, but today.
7: You're talking about a manager that you're bringing in rather than medical qualified people, are you? When you say you're bringing in a new manager.
9: These are qualified managers coming in alongside our team.
7: So, in the correspondence, the staff at the medical centre say there's sustained understaffing and workloads exceeding available clinical capacity. Absences of staff are not adequately being replaced. Reported backlog of more than 2,000 overdue recalls, including some that are more than 12 months overdue. Problems with unallocated clinical inboxes, which means diagnostic results are not being tended to in an appropriate amount of time. Fatigue and psychological risks associated with sustained workload pressure. Acute and walk-in demand being added to an already saturated clinical services. I'm just not understanding how bringing in a manager is going to help them with that.
9: Well, I think it's important here to recognise that some of these individual stats have been around there for a period of time, and we're looking at the overall clinic in a holistic sense and actually trying to recognise that we need to address all these issues one by one in here. So throwing around some of these numbers until they get validated.
7: If they've been around for a while, why have you not rectified them?
9: Well, as I said, we've only been brought in the last few weeks, actually, in this to go through. We've done an independent assessment from our team, which we did 2 weeks ago. We've actually met with the staff and we're actually working through to then initiate the next steps and actions in there.
7: Are you trying to get more clinical staff?
9: We will be getting more clinical staff. That is an important thing to do.
7: When?
9: Well, as you kind of know, workforce is kind of challenging. We know that there is a range of different options that the existing management are looking to bring in clinical resources in there, and we see that coinciding with our plan as we address some of the issues needed to be taken place. But from the wider clinical workforce, there is a level of workforce there which we currently need to change some of the work practices.
7: How many more clinical staff are you going to bring in, and by when?
9: It's a bit hard to actually go through that because I think we've got to focus on the current demand that they've got there at the moment. We do know that there are vacancies which are being filled at the moment and they're being actively recruited for, which the existing manager has let us know. So we're expecting them to flow through when they flow through.
7: The staff at this clinic are screaming for mercy. They say that they will walk out en masse. They say they are worried about patient safety, seriously worried, impossible to sustain the workloads, they say, and provide appropriate care. And, quote, we are beside ourselves. So they will flow through when they flow through. Reinforcements.
9: Well, other than locum staffing, which we're also coordinating working through, permanent staffing, they have to be recruited for. And so that is actually happening at the moment. I can't give you exact definitive times until they actually work through that process.
7: Have you got any other clinics under your umbrella that find themselves in this kind of situation? Is this the only one?
9: There are a number of clinics up in the country, Lisa, which have struggled with workforce. We know that some of them actually have made other plans, adopting support from virtual support or virtual therapies, actually, to support some activity in the clinic there. We see that we need to get it to a minimum standard up front and in this situation, because we've been brought in at the time we got brought in, we're having to act now to try and actually remediate this.
7: Right, Tony, just very quickly before you go, please, do you think that anything you have said during our conversation is going to reassure patients or clinical staff at that medical centre? Yes or no?
9: Well, look, it's an extreme priority that we maintain and address the issues for the patients and the patient community. So those operational pressures need to be looked after, and that is why we're going in there immediately with immediate action up front. Now, having a manager in there is going to be able to address those things that the previous management had not rectified, and we are working through that, which will happen next week.
7: Okay, appreciate your time, Tony. That is Tony Wye, CEO of the PHO, which is responsible for managing that contract with the Paiatua Medical Centre. The staff there threatening to walk out en masse because they say their concerns have not been addressed despite the fact they have been raising them for some months. Let me know what you think. 2101 on text. 19 after 5 now. Kia amo tonu mai. Do stay with us. You are listening to Checkpoint on RNZ National. A major Auckland property developer says a government proposal to remove building height restrictions in the CBD is just politics, and he doesn't believe there will be a single new apartment built in the short term because of the change. Under current rules, part of the Auckland CBD has building height limits of 72.5 metres. In other areas, the limit's 35 metres. The proposal would remove these caps for the majority of the central city and scrap other rules about how big and far apart buildings have to be. Matthew Tunison has more.
3: The modelling suggests that these changes are potentially very significant. At full uptake, our annual GDP expected to increase by $1.87 billion. Tens of thousands of new homes in the city centre, tens of thousands of new jobs in the city centre.
10: Optimistic words from RMA Minister Chris Bishop, based on an investigation he launched into the CBD's planning rules, which he says are holding back growth. Its recommendations include removing height and dimension limits on high-rise buildings and removing the heritage status of what the report refers to as non-contributing sites within the historic Karangahape Road precinct. Prime Minister Christopher Luxon says the changes will help to capitalise on the newly opened $5.5 billion city rail link.
11: I think now is the opportunity to ensure that Auckland is shaped by that investment, prioritising more growth in our central city where our new CRL stations are just a stone's throw away.
10: Getting rid of height restrictions and pesky regulations downtown is all well and good, says developer Mark Todd of Ockham Residential, but it's not what's holding back vertical housing in the city.
12: There is just this myth that if I just tweak the regulations, Auckland CBD will suddenly start sprouting apartments. Or Auckland City, it's not going to go vertical until there's some incentives. Like, enablement is good, but it's not enough. That's the key issue here. But these are, again, a political announcement. Auckland has got, we've got enough vertically zoned land for the rest of the century easily.
10: The problem, Mr. Todd says, is the lack of people living there.
12: So Auckland has got less than half the residents that it should have in its CBD if you benchmark it with comparable international cities. This won't result in a single new apartment being built down there.
10: Mr. Todd says there won't be large-scale mixed-use developments around the CRL without local and national government support.
12: You know, you've just had 20 years proving the private sector isn't going to build you apartments in the CBD. To leverage the billions of dollars we've invested, it's one of the most beautiful CBDs in the world. The Victoria Street Greenbelt just being completed. Amazing. Surreal, amazing. Key Street, amazing. Beautiful. Wynyard Quarter, Britomart, amazing. We've been waiting for 20 years for the people to come.
10: The government's proposal is being welcomed by others in the sector. Property Council Chief Executive Leonie Freeman says it's a positive step for the city and timely given the opening of the CRL.
13: So this isn't something that's going to change the Auckland skyline in the next 5 years, but in the next 30 to 50 years, we will see greater growth. And I think that's a positive thing.
10: Tom Gill from Co-Housing Projects Limited doubts there will be anything like the building activity that the policy says will be enabled, but he welcomes the government proposal.
14: I think the ability to maximise the good opportunities of a particular site without having to worry about sort of just the building height, but having to worry about all the other more subjective things. In principle, I think that's a good idea in a modern city.
10: However, Tom Gill opposes allowing high-rises around Karangahape Road, which he says is already a coherent urban environment. Consultation on the proposal runs for 20 working days from the 18th of September.
7: That report from Matthew Tunison, 23 after 5 now, and you're listening to Checkpoint on RNZ National. Let's head straight to the headlines.
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6: Thank you, Lisa. The public health organisation that manages a Tararua medical practice, which is under stress, says it's treating the situation very seriously. Employees at the Pahiatua Medical Centre are threatening to resign over workloads which have resulted in patients waiting 3 months for an appointment. PHO CEO Tony Wai says the organisation will send its own manager to the clinic to get to the bottom of the problems. Labor claims National's policy to repay rest home residents and families when units are vacated fails to benefit current residents. If re-elected, National will reduce the reimbursement time from 12 months to 9. Labor is campaigning on a 3-month deadline. Labor's senior spokesperson Ingrid Leary says National's plan means operators could hold on to almost all of a resident's money until the 9-month deadline. A victim's advocate says more needs to be done to ensure new stalking laws have teeth. Police have laid 140 charges and issued nearly 1,000 warnings to potential stalkers in the 3 months since the laws came into effect. However, no one has been convicted or sentenced. And more than 600 students are taking part in an annual rowing regatta in the crocodile-inhabited waters of Queensland's Fitzroy River. But the 500 reptiles aren't the main concern. The Brisbane Olympics and Paralympics are set to stage events on the river in 2032. And the BBC has been told many rowers believe the tidal river's bends and currents make it unsuitable. Those are the headlines. A quick look at the short forecast. Northland to Waitomo, including the central high country. Showers with thunderstorms possible today, easing and becoming isolated tonight. Coromandel, Bay of Plenty, Gisborne and Hawke's Bay. Scattered showers, thunderstorms possible today, partly cloudy tomorrow. Taranaki to Wellington, also wider upper, mainly fine, some isolated showers. Buller to Westland, cloudy with isolated showers, becoming widespread tomorrow. For Nelson, Marlborough, Canterbury and Otago, except Clutha. Mainly fine, some showers about Otago from tomorrow afternoon and Banks Peninsula at night, with snow to 700 metres tomorrow night. For Clutha, Fiordland and Southland, showers or rain heavy at times about Fiordland and falling as snow to 500 metres tomorrow night. And for the Chatham Islands, often cloudy with occasional rain. It's 25 past five.
7: Thanks, Karen. Evie Richardson is back to update us on traffic.
15: Kia ora, Lisa. Well, starting in Christchurch, where there's reports of a crash on State Highway 1 at Harewood, traffic's backed up southbound from Sawyers Arms Road to Harewood Road. In central Otago, State Highway 8 in the Lindis Valley is still closed between Ormarama and Tarras. And in Invercargill, State Highway 1 remains closed between the intersection with Mill Road North and Racecourse Road roundabout. In both areas, drivers are advised to delay their journey or avoid the area. And just a quick look at Auckland's motorways, where it's eased slightly on the southern. It's only 45 minutes to Papakura. On the northern, 40 minutes to Silverdale. Traffic's also eased on the northwestern, 20 minutes to Te Atatū. any other traffic tips, you can text us on 2101.
7: Thank you, Evie. Evie Richardson there with your traffic update. A four-year-old Te Maru girl is taking her love of all things stones and bones to the next level after her mum stumbled across the remains of a big bird that you won't find on Sesame Street. Earlier this week, Pippa Yates found what she suspected were bones of the now extinct moa while she was on her daily walk at St Andrew's Beach, south of Te Maru. A closer inspection by South Canterbury Museum confirmed that she was indeed right. Now the family, including her four-year-old Lucy, are carefully cleaning up the moor bones. Pippa Yates, who made the discovery, joins us now. Hi, Pippa.
16: Hi, how are you?
7: Good. Who's more excited about the find, you or the four-year-old?
16: I feel like the whole family is extremely excited.
7: Are they buzzing?
16: It's all we can talk about and do at the moment. Anytime we get a spare moment, we're in cleaning the bones that we've got probably a good half a bucket full of moa bones now. So they're seemingly coming up a lot better than we expected they would. The museum said they'd crumble apart. So far we've got some really big pieces that have actually made it through being cleaned very carefully. So
7: how are you actually cleaning them?
16: So I am no expert. I have no idea what I'm doing, to be perfectly honest. But all we're doing is just using plain water and sort of emulating what would happen when they were at the beach, which is just slowly washing water over them. So I had to sacrifice my daughter's basin, a plastic basin that we used to clean her baby bottles so that we could start doing the cleaning right away. So we put a bit of cold water over the bones, which are sort of still within clay in big chunks, and swish the water over them from side to side, let them sit for, you know, an hour or more, and then drain the water out and start again, being careful not to lose any of the tiny bits of bone as well. So, slow process.
7: Pippa, let's go back a bit. How on earth did you even sort of suspect that these were moa bones?
16: Well, to be perfectly honest with you, for probably the last four years, ever since we heard about a gentleman further along the beach, sort of towards Pariora, finding a moa footprint and some bones, we have been very much scaling the beach every time we walk. So I walk looking at my feet basically the entire time where we walk, specifically in all the clay banks. We always look in those areas thinking we might see a footprint, you know, and that's something I can bring my daughter back to see. So I'm always looking at my feet, looking for it. We, as a family, have quite a collection of bones and oddities in our little bone cabinet at home. So we're quite familiar with the look of bone. So, you know, the porosity of the bone, I could tell looking down on it that it looks sort of like a cross-section of a bone as opposed to a piece of driftwood or something else stuck in the mud. So, yeah, that's
7: so Lucy's four, right?
16: Yes.
7: And I understand that she's a keen explorer. How did she get so keen on bones and stones?
16: So Miss Lucy, she has been coming with me to the museum ever since she was almost 2 years old. So she has the South Canterbury have an explorer club. So they have a little lanyard and they go in and they get badges when they go frequently, and for certain exhibitions and things, they get extra badges on their lanyards. So she's been going there ever since she could really walk. So she's obsessed with the museum, and she knows where everything is and likes to show anybody that comes to visit us where everything is in the museum. So yes, she's got a keen interest on all those kinds of things. Her dad has got her quite interested in it as well, as if we find skeletal remains of any kind, so, you know, a dead bird on the beach, we bag it up and bring it home for dad to make it into a display for our bone cabinet. So we have quite a lot of seagulls and assorted things in the bone cabinet.
7: So this latest treasure, which you are allowed to keep, what are you going to do with it?
16: Yes. So we plan on keeping a few of the larger pieces and maybe trying to piece them together somewhat into maybe a little bit of a, what I'm assuming is a leg bone, and putting it in a shadow box for us to display and show people that visit, as well as putting it with the other bones in the cabinet. But any of the really obviously bone-looking bones, we're going to try and give back to the museum, which will be nice to have on display. I mean, one day Molly will be bigger. Molly's my daughter who was on my front while we were walking on the beach. She was on my front pack. So when she has children one day, she can go and say, this is the bones that Mum and I found when I was just a baby on her front. And, you know, and her children and her great-grandchildren and those kinds of things. So, yeah, it's a legacy to have it on display. But, and any of the tiny little bits of bone we're going to put in specimen jars and bring them to the kindy and the school to have a look at as well. So, yeah, it's an exciting thing to get everybody excited about, I think.
7: Yep, and outside too, Pippa. So best of luck with future beach combing. Thanks for your time.
16: Yes, thank you. No problem.
7: That is Pippa Yates, who, as she said, with her youngest daughter, strapped in her front pack, they found this more bones, well, some of them, on St Andrew's Beach. They're now cleaning them up, and her four-year-old, who is a keen explorer, is very interested in the whole affair. The government's plan for a nine-month repayments deadline for retirement villages was leaked this morning. Operators are outraged, saying a year would be better. Residents have their eyes on Labor's three-month proposal. The minister says they've found a middle ground. Political reporter Russell Palmer has the story.
17: The Associate Housing Minister today is defending changes for retirement villages.
18: You have to strike a fair and balanced approach. And we think we've struck the right approach with these slight adjustments to earlier proposals, but we've listened.
17: The details were leaked this morning in a document seen by RNZ. The deadline for repaying residents is shortened to 9 months, with a 10% initial payment due within 4 weeks instead of interest accruing. The Retirement Villages Association represents operators. Executive Director Michelle Palmer wants a return to the earlier plan.
19: We agree absolutely that reform is needed to the very old Act. What the government proposed back in December with a 12-month backstop was a fair and reasonable timeframe for repayment that was fair to both operators and residents.
17: Representing retirees, the Residents Association Vice President Di Sinclair is among an estimated 56,000 current village residents who would not be covered.
20: Well, obviously, that's a disgrace. Look, I'd like to know how many of those residents the minister spoke to were happy to be left out.
17: She says the coalition's had nearly 3 years to make change.
20: It was supposed to have been introduced into the House in July. It wasn't. It wasn't there in August, and it's certainly not going to be there now till next year. So they've kicked the can down the road even further. So we're really upset about that.
17: She wants a three-month repayment deadline, like the one Labour is promising to introduce within 100 days of being elected. Leader Chris Hipkins says today's policy is
21: too little too late from the National Party. Retirement village residents have been arguing for a long time for a much better change. That means they'll get their own money back much faster.
17: Tama Pōtaka says the government has been taking its time trying to get the settings right, and a three-month time frame would require operators to hold large sums, pushing up costs.
18: The liquidity requirement will be so substantial that a whole bunch of villages will have to shut down, and they certainly would have to shut down aged care and cut off amenities like bowling greens and swimming pools.
17: Add in current residents and those costs just escalate.
18: That creates a liquidity requirement that's immediate of several billion dollars.
17: And the operators say there's no need to incentivise earlier payout.
19: Empty units cost operators money. For the majority of them, over 80% have stopped charging weekly fees on exits.
17: But the residents want to see the workings.
20: The modelling has never been made public. If returning residents' money would bankrupt an operator, then that is not a residents' problem. That is a business model problem, and they need to get that sorted out.
17: And Labour spokesperson for seniors, Ingrid Leary, says costs for operators could be as low as $300 million.
22: The operators have got the ears of the minister, because the operators have been very comfortable having effectively interest-free bridging finance loans from residents to build up their property portfolios.
17: The question remains just how long is fair for grieving families to wait when their loved ones exit the villages.
7: And that report was from Russell Palmer. Let's head to sport now. And it's do or die for the Warriors this weekend. Should they lose to the Newcastle Knights on Sunday at Eden Park, their season is over. Joining me now is sports reporter Jonty Dine. Doesn't get any more dramatic than that, Jonty.
23: Really doesn't, no. No lifeline this time, Lisa. The season will end on Sunday for either the Knights or Warriors. Now, the Warriors do have the edge on Newcastle in recent times, winning 6 of their last 7, and the Knights have not won in this country since 2019. But as we know, history means very little when it comes to knockout footy. And of course, this is not unfamiliar territory for the Warriors. Just last year, they were hosting Penrith in a sudden death elimination final at home, but they were beaten 24-8. Now, despite that heartbreak, Coach Andrew Webster says they are not haunted by their past failures.
0: We're a different team and different group. It's not copy and paste, and we're going to create our own history and the way we want to do things. But, yeah, I think everyone can take a lesson. You can't think it's over. It's a long way to go. You just want to give yourself a chance to get there.
1: We're taking a different path now. Like, it's not the same one. It's not a direct one. It's scenic. It's going by the water. You can get an ocean view. It's once you achieve it and get to your destination, it's probably more enjoyable.
0: We get to come here with the biggest crowd in Warriors history on New Zealand soil.
23: Yeah, so more than 48,000 fans expected this weekend for what's set to be one of the biggest nights in New Zealand rugby league history.
7: Thank you, Jonty. That is Jonty Dine with Sport. It is 23 minutes away from 6 now. Kia mau tonu mai. 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Time for the business news. Ko taku hoa in nāianei ko Jeffrey Halley. Jeff, the AA has some bad news on fuel prices, and it is all part of a Blackadder-like cunning plan. Do tell.
2: Yes, so the AA is warning motorists that they can expect higher fuel prices to continue for at least another 6 to 8 weeks. Now, I looked at fuel monitoring site Gaspy just before I came into the studio, and every time I've looked at it today, it's gone up another cent, and it showed 91 unleaded now trading at around $3.26 a litre. That's the highest since late May, $2.97 a litre for diesel. Now, of course, this follows crude oil prices climbing over $100 a barrel in recent weeks, thanks to the Middle East conflict and those disruptions to supplies. But AA Principal Policy Advisor Terry Collins says a big factor is that Iran is trying to keep prices high so that it puts pressure on US consumers ahead of the US midterm elections. Now, those are held on November the 3rd. Now, he says that there won't be any relief from higher fuel prices until at least that date. There are other factors, though, in play. Tight supply out of the Middle East, of course. Higher shipping costs, thanks to the conflict. And a lower Kiwi dollar is also putting pressure on local prices because oil is priced in US dollars. So the further the Kiwi falls, the more US dollars we have to buy.
7: So balance of trades was out today. Is the country paying its way in the world?
2: I would say almost. So exports jumped by 15%. That's about $900 million to $6.7 billion. But imports were also up by $900 million to $8 billion. So overall, the country was in a deficit of $1.3 billion. Now, the rise in exports, though, was driven by meat, dairy, the usual suspects, and fruit. However, and there's always a however, the cost of fuel imports, they rose by 43% to just under $350 million.
7: Jeffrey, there have been some developments, pun intended, in the long-running Duval saga.
2: Did you like that, Lisa? I thought it was quite impressive. Okay, look, so there's a new liquidators report out from the Duval group. The company, the liquidators, are called Tenio, and they say that the sale of major assets from the Duval group is continuing, but there is yet to be any money left over for unsecured creditors. So they've just put out their fourth six-monthly report, and the statutory managers say they sold a development called Lakewood Plaza for $6.4 million, Mountain Vista Estates apartment development for $18.4 million. That's good news. However, both of those sales, and this is the bad news, failed to generate enough money to repay senior lenders in full. Senior lenders are people like banks or other the tax man. They're the ones that are first in the queue to get paid. And that left nothing left over for any other creditors. The report also, though, says that they've found a preferred buyer for the stalled Verge Apartments development in Mount Wellington, and negotiations are continuing there. And overall, the debts and investor obligations have fallen to about $185.7 million from about $226 million 6 months ago. That's mostly through asset sales, although investors themselves are still owed almost $60 million.
7: And what else was happening on the markets today?
2: Well, pretty quiet. Looked like a Friday day to me. The NZX 50 finished just 17 points lower at 13,739. On currency markets, one Kiwi dollar, 57.3 US cents, 80.4 Australian, 42.8 pence, 49.9 euros, 90.1 yen, 3.83 yuan. Oil's pretty quiet too, but it's a little bit lower, $1 lower to $103.50 US a barrel. And gold, it's up just $25 US dollars to $4,370 US an ounce.
7: Thank you, Geoffrey. Geoffrey Halley there with your business news. It is 18 away from 6 now, and you're with Checkpoints on RNZ National. 21011 on text if you would like to get in touch.
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6: An Auckland property developer says Auckland has fewer than half the number of residents it should have living in the CBD. So the government's proposal to remove building height restrictions means little. Ockham residential owner Mark Todd believes not a single new apartment will be built in the short term because of the proposal. A bottle store has been given the go-ahead to open in Wanaka, despite being close to a Plunkett clinic and an Alcoholics Anonymous meeting room. Opponents plan to appeal the licensing committee's decision to grant Super Liquor a 12-month trial licence. The run-up to Christmas could be more pricey for motorists at the pump, with unleaded fuel prices already climbing over the $3 a litre mark. The AA says it's due to Iran putting pressure on the US ahead of the midterm election, high shipping costs and the New Zealand dollar falling. A councillor on Waiheke Island in the Hauraki Gulf says the decision to finally sell the island's only respite care house for children with disabilities is a blow for the community. Milana House has already been vacant for a year after Spectrum Care, which operated the facility, couldn't continue running at a loss. And Canada's Prime Minister is calling for a sweeping strategic alliance with the European Union, saying it would create a beacon for democracies. Mark Carney says Canada is not aiming to be a US rival with better manners. Those are the headlines. A quick look at the short forecast from Met Service. Northland to Waitomo, including the Central High Country. Showers with thunderstorms possible, easing overnight. Coromandel, Bay of Plenty, Gisborne and Hawke's Bay. Scattered showers, thunderstorms are possible this evening. Partly cloudy tomorrow. Taranaki to Wellington, also wider upper. Mainly fine but isolated showers. Buller to Westland, cloud increasing, isolated showers becoming widespread tomorrow. Nelson, Marlborough, Canterbury and Otago, except Clutha. Mainly fine, showers about Otago from tomorrow afternoon and Banks Peninsula at night. Snow to 700 metres tomorrow night. For Clutha, Fiordland and Southland, showers or rain heavy at times about Fiordland, falling as snow to 500 metres tomorrow evening. And the Chatham Islands, cloudy with occasional rain. It's 16 to 6.
7: Nga mihi, Karen. Let's find out what's happening with traffic. Evie Richardson is with us.
15: Kia ora, Lisa. Well, a number of crashes are causing closures and delays on highways across the motu. In the Whanganui region, State Highway 3 is closed north of Whangehu at the intersection with Marangai Road. In central Otago, State Highway 8 in the Lindis Valley is still closed between Ōmarama and Tarras. And in Invercargill, State Highway 1 remains closed between the intersection with Mill Road North and Racecourse Road roundabout. In all three areas, drivers are advised to delay their journey or avoid the area as the roads are expected to be closed for quite a while. Any other traffic tips, you can text us on 2101.
7: Thank you, Evie. Evie Richardson there with traffic. Let's head straight to the United Kingdom now, and we're joined by our correspondent in London, Lucy Thompson. Lucy, King Charles III has weighed in on artificial intelligence. He's issued a stark warning about its potential dangers.
3: Yes, that's right, Lisa. He's told some of the world's leading AI executives the technology could pose an existential threat if it falls into the wrong hands. Now, the King made the comments at a summit he hosted in Scotland, bringing together political, religious and technology leaders to discuss how AI can be developed and used for the benefit of society. Now, among those attending were Britain's AI Minister, Kanishka Narayan, an advisor to the Pope, and representatives from major technology companies, including OpenAI and Anthropic. King Charles says people working within the industry are increasingly raising concerns about what these powerful systems could eventually be capable of, warning that AI could develop dangerous capabilities, including the potential to cause loss of life. Of course, reinforcing some of what we've already heard this week from researchers and from employees at these tech giants. The King also told those gathered there is an urgent need to consider what could happen if advanced AI systems are misused. He says the challenges is not simply to push the technology forward, but to make sure AI continues to serve people, communities, and the environment. The summit is also looking at whether governments and technology companies can agree on a common set of principles to help shape how AI is developed and used in the future.
7: And a wildfire in southwest London has led to a major breakthrough in a case of a woman who went missing nearly 7 years ago. How so?
3: Yeah, that's right. Joanne Sheen was 44 when she went missing in December 2019 after travelling from Feltham to Southampton with a friend. The mother of three's disappearance prompted a major investigation at the time, with Hampshire Police following more than 4,000 lines of inquiry. Hundreds of statements were taken, searches carried out at more than 10 addresses, but to no avail. Then back in August, police were called to an area of shrubland in Feltham in West London, after bones were discovered following a wildfire the previous week, and the remains have now been formally identified as Sheen's. A 56-year-old man from Southampton has been arrested on suspicion of conspiracy to commit murder and remains in custody. The detective inspector in charge says the discovery is not the outcome Joanne's family had hoped for, but it may finally provide some answers after all those years of uncertainty. And police say the investigation is continuing and they are still appealing to anyone with information to come forward.
7: And finally, Earl Spencer's new memoir about his sister, Princess Diana. Whoa, it is explosive. What more can you tell us?
3: Well, Lisa, the book wasn't even supposed to be on shelves until early next week, but it was reportedly stolen off the back of a truck in the Netherlands. And, well, the Daily Mail have now ended up with a copy and have been publishing these excerpts. In one of the excerpts, Earl Spencer recounts being alerted to the car crash that killed his sister in the middle of the night while at his home in Cape Town in South Africa. During the calls that followed, he says the then Prince Charles telephoned him, and he alleges that unlike other callers who were stunned, barely able to articulate their condolences and offers for help, Charles sounded giddily elated, like a lottery winner, he remembers thinking at the time. Now, Buckingham Palace has already strongly pushed back against the credibility of the book after an initial extract claimed that Charles said, "We'll forget her soon enough," when referring to Diana. A palace spokesperson saying, "While we do not comment on books as a matter of principle, His Majesty is mindful that the pain of fraternal grief can cloud reason, affect judgment, and colour memory in ways others do not recognise, even many years after such a loss." So the response is interesting in itself, Lisa. It's something we don't often see from the palace, them responding to books and the like. And the tone of the statement is also a lot stronger than what we might normally expect from the royals. But Lisa, with the book on sale next Tuesday, I'm sure there'll be plenty more to discuss about it then.
7: Absolutely. Do a speed read, Lucy. That is Lucy Thompson, our UK correspondent, joining us live from London. 10 away from 6 now. Kia ora tonu mai. Do stay with us. You're listening to Checkpoint on RNZ National. We've been hearing plenty about racket sports recently, from the fast-growing games of pickleball and paddle to Wallace Chapman's personal favourite, padded tennis, AWOL.
4: That's the one.
7: Wallace has joined us in the studio, but there's another game proving particularly popular among a certain community across New Zealand, table tennis. Now, our producer, Johnny Sutherland, has been looking into it and joins us now. What's going on with ping pong, Johnny?
4: Kia ora, Lisa. Well, I'm glad that Wallace Chapman, to my right here, he's parked his padded tennis paddle at the door. This is time for ping pong to shine today.
8: We're talking
4: about a community living with the fastest growing neurological condition in the world, Parkinson's. About 12,000 to 14,000 New Zealanders live with Parkinson's, and that's about 1 in 500 people. And it's picking up a bit of steam, table tennis, among people living with the condition. And this is in part due to a man, Mark Young, who a few years back, his mate who lives with Parkinson's and Carpety, wanted to get into the sport, and Mark was an avid player himself. He set up a group in Carpety for different people living with Parkinson's to play. Now, he established Ping Pong Parkinson's in New Zealand. This group started with about half a dozen players, and a few years on, it's all kind of organically grown to have 12 clubs across the country, from Whangarei to Invercargill.
7: 12 clubs, that's pretty amazing.
4: Pretty amazing. 12 clubs and 200 players. So from humble beginnings, there's a lot of people picking up the ping pong bat. I thought it was called a paddle, but apparently it's a bat.
7: Oh, it's a bat. It's hard to keep up with the rules and the different,
4: yes,
7: you know, bits and bobs.
4: And look, Ping Pong Parkinson's, it's a global organisation. So he's set up the New Zealand version. And it's he did it because, one, his mate wanted to play it, but he also saw out there was some research and some anecdotes saying that it can help manage some of the symptoms of Parkinson's, like the tremors, your balance, and different coordination. And there's also there's an international, so with this global organisation, there's also an international event coming up next month in Shanghai, end of October. And there's actually going to be a Kiwi competitor who's going to go along to that as the inaugural Kiwi getting involved there. And there's also a national comp tomorrow.
7: Oh, a national comp tomorrow. Tell us more.
4: Yeah, well, the Ping Pong Parkinson's Nationals, they will be in Palmerston North at the Table Tennis Manawatu Centre. That's 66 Waldgrave Street in Palmerston North. So it's going to be Ping Pong, Parkinson's and Palmy. It's going to be a big old day.
7: It's hard to get through all the P's.
4: Yes.
7: You're doing very well.
4: Thank you. And I wanted to speak to someone at the Coalface who's picked up the bat recently. And I got in touch with Colin Baxter from Ōtaki. He recently joined a local club. He was diagnosed 10 years ago with Parkinson's. And he played back when he was a kid, back in Scouts, I believe, and only picked it up recently. And look, he's had a big week. It was actually his birthday yesterday.
7: Aww.
4: So happy birthday, Colin Baxter of Ōtaki. And now he's about to take part in his first competition. And I've talked about the anecdotes and the benefits, but
7: yep.
4: Look, I wanted to hear from a player myself, and I asked Colin how playing ping pong affects his own experience with Parkinson's.
9: For that hour, my hands and my feet do what I ask them to do without all the wobbles.
4: And is that a pretty special feeling?
9: It's pretty nice, yes, because, you know, when you have what is effectively a degenerative disease, you know, every morning you wake up slightly less well than you were yesterday. So it's a bit of a fight. It's doing an exercise that doesn't feel like an exercise.
4: And you only started recently, or started again recently, and then you're already going to this tournament. That's quite the fast track.
9: Yes, it's. If you'd have asked me a couple of months ago, where I was expecting to be, I would have said a beginner still in the first year. But I think that because I love it so much, I'm really, you know, every shot is a surprise. It's a surprise to me and a surprise to the other side of the table if I get it back. So that's.
4: Would you recommend if people were able to, if they had Parkinson's or any other kind of condition, would you recommend they pick up the paddle, the table tennis paddle, give it a go?
9: Certainly recommend they give it a go. There's nothing to lose, well, apart from the ball. And there's no special diets, so we are encouraged to bring sandwiches, but no. Just if you're suffering, whether you're like me, being over a decade now, and you want a bit of a bright light in your life for 1 hour a week, you can go and join a social ping pong event. I very much encourage you to do it.
4: Yeah, so some pretty wise words from Colin there. So that will be at the Table Tennis Manawatu Centre. It's running alongside the General Open, and there's actually going to be including Colin, 36 competitors from Auckland, Waikato, Hawke's Bay, Taranaki, Kapiti, Manawatu, Nelson, Christchurch and Dunedin.
7: Wow, they're coming from far and wide. That is remarkable. I was really interested in the fact that he said for the hour or whatever it takes while he's playing the game, his limbs do exactly what he wants them to, which is not his his day-to-day experience.
8: Yes.
7: The science, I'm really interested in the science behind that. I suppose you know how sometimes you have people who stutter when they talk, but if they sing, they don't, some people.
11: Or play guitar, I mean, I can really resonate with, I love table tennis. I played interclub in Nelson, so, you know, in my teenage years, and I was addicted to it. But just hearing that and hearing, knowing the fast responses, the ultra coordination you have to have, the feet movement, the hand movement, and that small space in the ball, I can really see how it'll affect, impact on Parkinson's.
4: Exactly. And I spoke to a researcher, actually, Professor Liz Franz. She's a psychology and neuroscience professor at Otago University. She's actually got a table tennis lab where she
7: no way.
4: And she's going to be at the nationals tomorrow. And they've got like a robot that shoots ping pong balls at you. And she's been done different research on how it affects dopamine levels. And a big thing with Parkinson's is your dopamine reserves are essentially depleted.
7: Right.
4: So she's done research with people without Parkinson's, but it's showing some promising signs, and she's also looking into Parkinson's alongside ping pong. So, yeah, it seems anecdotally
7: there's massive science involved
4: in it. Yes, yes, exactly.
11: Love it.
7: I am terrible at table tennis. Anyhow,
11: it was a real joy because a dad took in when I was a teenager took in some Vietnamese refugees into our house who lived with us for 6 months. There was a guy called Soso, for example, and I became really good friends with him. And he discovered he realised that there was an unused table tennis in the church hall, and he said, "Would you like to learn?"
7: And that's how you learn.
11: And he was a master at table tennis,
7: that's
11: how I learned table tennis.
4: Wallace, I also went into school, actually, in intermediate, as an umpire, because I wasn't good enough to get on the main team.
11: I love the game. To this day, the rallies, watching the rallies is just addictive.
4: And Marty Supreme kind of brought it all back.
11: Yes,
4: well.
11: Yes, it did.
7: I did not like the movie, but yes. But that is a whole other story. Hey, so Wallace Chapman will be talking about all the hot news of the day, as he always does.
11: But it's Friday.
7: But does this mean if a caveman jumped in a time machine and landed in 2026, you would show the cave person a table tennis match?
11: Good point, good point. That's the question. It's Philosophy Friday, and look, as you say, if a caveman jumped in a time machine, landed in 2026, what's the first thing you would show him? I said, a dehumidifier.
7: AI cats on Instagram. I mean, you've got to bring some joy. You do not want the cave person to jump
11: cave
7: back
11: person.
7: I know someone else already hauled you up on that.
11: I know.
7: You don't want the cave person to jump back in the time machine and naff off. Johnny, what would you show
4: them? Well, you kind of stole my answer. I was going to go with the table tennis bat, but something random. I'd show them like a full English roast, show them how it could be.
11: That's classic.
4: How it could
11: someone
4: be.
11: Says, instant noodles.
7: Instant noodles. Oh, goodness me. But you do wonder, how we would stand the test of time.
11: I know.
7: Whether a cave person will think, oh, no, I don't like this. It's way better back where I've come from.
11: In a damp cave. That's why the dehumidifier.
7: Dehumidifier.
11: I've got the answers, Lisa. Don't you worry.
7: Imagine, but that would be your opportunity, Wallace. Like, wow, look at this amazing thing I created. It's called a dehumidifier.
4: Can't plug it in.
7: Is that the best you've got, Wal? 2101 on text.
12: RNZ News at 6. Kia ora koutou. I'm Todd Zaner. A major Auckland property developer says a government proposal to remove building height restrictions in the CBD is just politics. The proposal would remove caps for the majority of the central city and scrap other rules about how big and far apart buildings have to be. Ockham residential owner Mark Todd says getting rid of height restrictions and pesky regulations is all well and good, but it's not what's holding back high-rises in the city.
13: Auckland has got less than half the residents that it should have in its CBD if you benchmark it with comparable international cities. This won't result in a single new apartment being built down there.
12: Mark Todd says incentives are needed to see high-rise building in the city. The government's controversial move-on orders have been passed into law under urgency. It means police will soon have the power to order people to move elsewhere if they're being disorderly, begging or rough sleeping. Anyone disobeying the order will face a fine or possible jail sentence. More than 98% of those who made submissions on the legislation were against it. It was described as morally indefensible and unnecessary. The Justice Minister, Paul Goldsmith, says move-on orders will curb unprecedented levels of disruption. He says they do not criminalise homelessness because only people who refuse to move will face prosecution. More than 2,000 children changed schools twice or more last year. It's the lowest number of transient children in more than a decade of records. Our education correspondent John Gerritsen reports.
8: The Education Ministry measures transience because it's strongly associated with lower achievement at school. Most of last year's 2,129 transient children moved school twice, but 134 moved three times,

0: In one case, an estimated $85,000 was spent deporting a sick Korean woman who'd overstayed since 2012 because her government refused to pay. She'd suffered two strokes and had two brain operations and needed two medical escorts when she was flown home. Deportation numbers are half what they were before the pandemic, and there are an estimated 19,000 overstayers. The United Nations is warning of a serious decline in the amount of fresh water stored on the Earth's surface. The UN's annual report on water resources also points out that the increasingly erratic weather caused by climate change is predicted to cause both floods and drought. Here's the BBC's Matt McGrath.
1: The report describes the planet's glaciers and groundwater as a kind of savings account, a giant water buffer that helps balance out the drier years. But a hotter climate means that for the fourth year in a row, every major glacier region lost ice, and the rains are failing to refill what's been lost. The whole water cycle is becoming more erratic, researchers say, driving up the human cost. In Jamaica, damage from a single hurricane last year wiped out more than 40% of the country's economic output.
0: Opponents plan to fight the decision allowing a new bottle store to open in Wanaka near a Plunkett clinic and Alcoholics Anonymous meeting room. The Queenstown Lakes District Licensing Committee's granted a 12-month trial license to the owners of the new Super Liquor, despite more than 100 submissions opposing it. The committee found there isn't enough evidence to show the store will increase alcohol-related harm. But the owners must establish a 1.8-metre-high hedge on the boundary with Plunkett. Wanaka resident Ben Tutty says it's a shame for his children who enjoy Plunkett's playground.
2: It's still directly up against the playground. You know, maybe the kids can't see it from all angles, but they're still playing next to a liquor store car park. It just feels like the two uses completely don't fit together.
0: Opponents are planning to appeal. Waymo is taking its driverless ride-hailing service to Singapore. The American tech company says an initial fleet of all-electric Jaguar cars will arrive in the next few months ahead of testing to assess the fleet's suitability for local roads and monsoon weather patterns. It marks Waymo's first entry into Southeast Asia with the rollout planned for 2028. That's the news.
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0: Short forecast from Met Service through to midnight tomorrow Saturday, Northland to Waitomu, including the central high country. Showers with thunderstorms possible this evening, easing and becoming isolated tonight. For Coromandel, Bay of Plenty, Gisborne and Hawke's Bay, scattered showers today with thunderstorms possible this evening, partly cloudy tomorrow. Taranaki to Wellington, also for Wairarapa, mainly fine this evening. Isolated showers from Taranaki to Kapiti tomorrow. Buller to Westland, cloud increasing with isolated showers, the showers becoming widespread tomorrow. Nelson, Marlborough, Canterbury and Otago, except Clutha, mainly fine at first. Showers about Otago from tomorrow afternoon and Banks Peninsula at night. Snow to 700 metres tomorrow night. For Clutha, also Fiordland and Southland, showers or rain, heavy at times about Fiordland, and falling as snow to 500 metres tomorrow evening. Gale westerlies and squally thunderstorms possible from tomorrow afternoon. And at the Chatham Islands, often cloudy with occasional rain. 7 minutes past six.
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6: And tonight on Friday's panel, an athlete has apologised and forfeited her win after soiling herself. We talk to Exercise NZ's Richard Betty on what are the wider issues here. It's gone global, that story. And a young person in Devonport, yes, they do have them, wants to respond to heritage fears. And Bristol is the first place to ban Black Friday, as just a wee word on that. And also, at the end of the show, a woman who wants to encourage the workplace sing-along. 10 a.m., Aya with her. Let me know. And the question of the day today...

0: a Philosophy Friday one today. Very simple. So, if a caveman jumped in a time machine and landed in 2026, what is the first thing you would show him? Barry says, a leaf blower. What else? Another person says, Matt in Lowell Hart says, well, I would take the cave person for a ride in my 95 XR8 Ford Falcon, which is in mint condition. So text me 2101. You can email the panel at rnz.co.nz. I cannot wait to hear what Alan McElroy will show the caveman. Alan, kia ora. Good to have you here. How are you?
1: Nice to be here. Thanks very much.
0: Award-winning MC, quizmaster, comedian, and Penny Ashton, comedian, commentator, and marriage celebrant. How are you, Penny? Kia ora.
2: Good. Thank you very much. Kia ora.
0: Great show tonight. Penny Ashton and Alan McElroy in the hot seat. That number again, 2101. What's the first thing you would show a caveman in 2026? Just a word on this, though. Game of the season, the Warriors' last chance to make the NRL preliminary finals next week if they lose this Sunday over Rover. And the excitement has reached fever pitch in Auckland, sellout crowd for Eden Park. And to celebrate the historic game, artist Otis Frizzell was caught up to do a last-minute mural, spending a mammoth 17 hours on it. And we've got an incredible time-lapse on our website being painted. Otis, kia ora, how are you?
3: Scott Wallace, how you doing, bro?
0: People talk about fast track these days, but you really did fast track this.
3: I mean, at first I was like, "Come on, guys, you've got to give me more time than that." But you know, Eden Park didn't know until Sunday night, so they rung me immediately.
0: That's amazing. It's an incredible piece, and I watched the time lapse. Did you expect it to take 17 hours when you said yes?
3: Well, I mean, it's just, you know, when time is short, I was working Monday, I was working Thursday, I was working Friday and Saturday. I was like, but I wanted to do it. That's the thing. I was like, I'm just going to have to cram this in Tuesday, Wednesday and just, you know, and just be the guy, just make it happen, I guess.
0: Well done.
2: I mean, I think I read somewhere that you're not necessarily the biggest sport fan, is that right, Otis?
3: Yeah, you know, that would be fair to say. That's definitely, it's true, but I'm not, you know, I'm not a caveman being dropped back in 2026. I'm aware of the hype and the magic and just, you know, I get swept into it. And, you know, it's funny, Mark Williams, who's also DJs up at RNZ sometimes, he is a huge fan. And it's like, and he's my best mate. So I'm aware of just how big and important this is. You know what I mean?
1: Yeah, I'm not into it, to be honest. I've never been into, like, what's it, rugby league, but it's mad how massive it is. And I, to the extent where I got upset when my phone changed from one to up the Waz, I'm like...
3: You can't get upset.
1: Don't tell me. Oh, of course I can. I can get upset over that. It's like, you know, when people told me to like Oasis back in the day. I love Oasis now, but I didn't. Don't tell me what to do, you know?
2: It's like putting U2 on your phone.
1: It is, but it's, I can see how big it is, and we've colleagues that are massive fans and stuff. It's, and I watched your video, which is amazing. It's great.
2: Yeah. I love that there's three of us talking about this that aren't fans, but yet, like I was like, oh, there's a game on Sunday. I didn't know that, which I didn't. But more than that, yes, we can all celebrate other people's enthusiasm and excitement.
1: Yeah, we can jump on board.
0: And Otis, I understand. What sort of feedback did you get from, because one of the reasons for this was you did want to acknowledge the fandom in this mural.
3: Oh, yeah, I mean, that's a fun thing because it's like, the first talk was like, you know, can we include some fans in it? And it's like, oh my God, I can't, you know, I'm doing three portraits as it is. I can't draw any more people. I don't have the time. It was like, how can I incorporate this sort of, the fanatical fan love? And I was like, well, the fan art is so beautiful. And I'm, you know, chip off my old man's block. It's like, I really love handmade typography and lettering. It's like, I can sort of represent the fans by sort of recreating their handmade signs that they hold up during the game. So that was, and it's just, it's a funky design aesthetic too. So it sort of helped
0: it's
3: the
0: amazing,
3: mural.
0: Otis.
2: Yeah, and it's immediately evocative that that's what you're doing there. So,
0: well, you know, don't you worry, Otis. I'm campaigning just secretly to sort of get an Otis Frizzell mural across the whole length of RNZ, the new RNZ studios.
1: Yeah,
3: a giant Wallace
1: it's needed.
3: Portrait.
0: Exactly, Otis.
3: Hey, I got you, bro. I got you.
0: Have a good Friday, Otis. Kia ora. Thank you so much. And look, on that, the NZ Warriors versus the Newcastle Knights kick off 6 p.m. Sunday the Sunday, Eden Park, Auckland. There will be live blog updates on RNZ. So, yeah, for many a big game. 12 past six, the panel. We have Penny Ashton and Alan McElroy. Now, the Hyrox competitor. This has actually gone global. I've been watching BBC all day on this, actually. The Hyrox competitor, who became famous not for her win but for her bowel movements, has apologised and forfeited. Australian athlete Joanna Wettrick soiled herself during a competition in China last week. We were talking about this off air, that the footage is you know, it's
1: graphic.
0: Yes, thank you, yeah. Alan. She's since been the subject of intense media scrutiny, as has the Hyrox competition, which has changed its rules in response. Now, in a post on social media, the Australian said she regrets her decision not to step off the track when she became ill, which begs the question, why did she keep going? With us, hopefully, to give us some insight, is Exercise NZ Chief Executive, Richard Beatty. Richard, kia ora, nice to have you on a Friday.
4: Kia ora, and likewise. But full disclosure, I normally, my mum is a really avid follower of your show, and she wants to know whenever I'm on the panel, but I've made an exception today, and I haven't told her, because I'm not sure where this conversation is going to go. So,
0: good on you, Richard.
4: I might tell her afterwards.
0: Okay? All right. Well, you know what?
2: Totally functions. Moment, she's dealt with it.
0: In a moment of honesty, and I don't want to take away from the story, Richard, but you are the head of Exercise NZ. I used to be a long-distance runner, and I'm talking upwards of 10K a day, and I remember going on a 15 kilometre run up the Leith Valley, and I won't say what happened, but it was in the bush, but the bowel movements can sometimes get the better of you.
4: Absolutely. Now, I think probably there's two bits of information here. The first one is probably the most important one, which is the reaction that probably 99% of Kiwis had about this is actually the right call. It's not particularly nuanced. It's not particularly what about this or what about that. Actually, it's just not okay, and it's wrong, and it should have been stopped. And I think we should start with that. But then we can get into that. And what does it mean for an athlete to soil themselves? Why would they do that in the sense of why is it common? And as you identify, actually, probably 1% of sort of athletes will know this. If they've ever done endurance events, or particularly they've done extreme events, there are lots of ways to upset your gut. And the things that the athletes would have been doing on the day were pretty much all of them. So they'll be taking gels, they'll likely take caffeine, they'll possibly be taking sodium. Any of these things can upset your gut in a way. And normally what it does is it floods water into your gut, and your gut goes, too much, I know how to get rid of this, I've got an emergency release valve. And that means that going to the toilet suddenly is not as uncommon as people think. It normally doesn't result in bowel loss of control, but it does mean I need to go, and I need to go now. And lots of runners will have experienced that. I certainly experienced it actually last year. I was training for an ultra event. It was sort of 10 hours long, and I multiple times was very close to making it to the... Yeah. I made it to the toilet, but only just. And so I totally get it. But the thing here is, you go to the toilet. That, you know, let's not be too mince around this. There are toilets there. That's what they should have done, and they should have stopped it immediately. So I'm not going to have a go at them or the organisers. Clearly, they made a mistake, and they're now saying, well, we're going to change, because I think Hyrox does a great job of getting people active, and it's a really fun event. It's very accessible to lots of people. But clearly, in this case, there were two calls badly made, one by the organisers and secondly by the athlete. Okay.
2: And it's interesting her first reaction, though, was a win's a win. What did you say? No apologies, a win's a win. You got to do what you got to do.
4: Yeah,
2: and you just kind of go, and that just feels like winning at all costs, which has often come into sport, hasn't it?
4: 100%. You know, and I think, look, I'm not going to have a go at her about that. I think we can all make our own judgments whether we believe the apology. I'm not going to criticise her for that. But it's fair to say, you know, her initial reaction is probably the one that she first thought, which is, you know, as long as I win, it doesn't matter. And we've actually heard of this in other examples where people have, there was a gymnast who I think she either severely strained or even broke her ankle and carried on going. The difference there, though, is that's grit and determination, and it doesn't hurt anyone else. I don't recommend it. But if you do happen to have a major injury in an event and you carry on, that's still grit and determination. Oh, wow, you made it through. But if you're talking about something that actually affects other people, that's where you've absolutely crossed the line. It's kind of interesting. To be blunt, you don't need a rule around what you do if someone defecates on themselves. You know, that, and that's why I think where people have kind of got, oh, well, hold it, it's, what about the rules? Actually, HYROX have some great rules. Like, for example, you're not allowed to spit, you're not allowed to clear your nose, which often happens on sporting fields.
5: Okay.
2: And if they do that. I see them do that all the time with their nose. Yeah. And then she's covered in her excrement and they don't stop. Imagine what would happen now if Buck Shelford's testicle fell out now.
1: That's exactly what
2: you know? Like, yeah.
1: I shouldn't be thinking about his testicle. But
2: I went straight there as well, like with the broken ankle.
1: Yeah.
2: All right. Now, because that's blood, right? That's blood.
0: Alan, you saw the footage?
1: I have on illegal websites. Yeah, it's beautiful. You got to do what you got to do. I went back to playing football, over 45s football, and I got added into a WhatsApp group. And whenever you get a photograph, someone adds a photograph, it goes into your gallery, and all the photographs are of broken bones. And stuff. And that's it. So I'm looking at that going, this is what I'm leaning into is broken. I'd rather poo myself in a game than have a broken bone. So fair play to her. Fair play to her.
2: Yes. One thing I would say is I prefer to be talking about women in sport and high aggressive sport and things like this than I would talk about Sydney Sweeney covering herself in balls and trying to get men to bet on sport. Just putting that out there.
0: Okay.
1: Yeah.
0: So weird. I mean, Richard, on this though, do you think that she was right or she is right to forfeit?
4: You know, I think that is the right outcome, because I think what should have happened on the day was she would have withdrawn. And if you withdraw because of any issue like that, you actually end up being non-completion, which basically means you get 0 points. So I think her doing that is the right thing. As I say, people can have different views of whether or not it's been genuine, but the point is she's done it now, which is good. The same as HYROX. HYROX have come out and said, look, we made a mistake. We did it wrong. I've spoken to a couple of people actually who are involved in running HYROX in New Zealand, and they're very clear. They said, look, if it happened here, we would have stopped them straight away.
0: Really?
4: So I think it was probably just someone made a bad call on the day. And again, I'm not making excuses for them, but I do.
0: Got it. You
4: know, calls are made, you know, someone didn't quite get it right. Clearly, I think, you know, it's one of those things that's kind of like, do you need a rule for if someone said, someone punched a spectator in the face? You'd go, well, there's no rule against it. We should let them carry on. You'd kind of go, actually, I don't care about the rules. We're going to pull them off. And this so the same example sense. Here,
2: yeah.
4: You know, in New Zealand, I think a lot more common sense would have been applied. And so I don't think it's kind of likely to happen again. It's probably a good lesson for everyone. Unfortunately, it's kind of gone viral, and you know, please don't Google search for this one. It's one of those ones.
2: I mean, it was
4: gross.
2: It could be. It could have gone very viral indeed, in fact. Yeah. And one thing I will say, since COVID at the gym, I go to Les Mills, and the amount of cleaning of equipment that happens now,
0: absolutely.
2: We're just constantly sanitizing barbells and stuff the whole time. So I imagine hygiene in sport is a really big issue.
4: A big one, yeah. In fact, in New Zealand, interesting, I think a lot of people raised this issue with me, and they said, you know, what would WorkSafe do? And you go, probably WorkSafe would say that you haven't done everything reasonable and practically possible to keep people safe. So if it was a New Zealand event, you'd actually go, probably WorkSafe would want to investigate that.
2: Yeah.
4: Obviously, China, different situation.
2: Slightly.
1: There shouldn't be poo on barbells.
2: Yeah, there we go.
4: That is a useful rule. I think we should probably put that on a sign.
1: Yeah, we should make that a thing. There shouldn't be poo on barbells.
4: Add it to the terms and conditions.
2: Yeah, there you go.
1: Do it.
2: I would like to say as well that the global media has not. I don't love the word poo when it's written
0: in
2: the newspaper. But they've used fecal, they've used feces, and I'm like, that's grown up language when it comes to bodily functions.
0: Okay.
2: Different for something like this, but I'm just so glad to have seen it written down in a proper grown up way than infantilizing with poo.
1: The word poo.
2: Don't do it. Take it away. Take it away.
0: Hey, Richard, kia ora. Very nice to have you here. Before you go, one thing I did want to say. So it's nothing about HYROX that in general. Is this ultra intensity around sport? You know, because when they first came out, it was like, you know, this is sport at all costs. So it's nothing about that.
4: You know, look, I don't think so. I think one of the things HYROX have done really well is they've actually made it quite accessible. Yes, there is an elite level, but there's actually different levels of where you can compete. So if you're kind of like the weekend warrior, you can actually compete in HYROX. And I think that's where the success has been. They are not just all about extreme. So certainly some individuals are extreme, but I think HYROX has done a great job of making it quite accessible to a number of people.
2: I think it's at Les Mills. I think so.
4: Yeah, a number of gyms have partnered with HYROX now. And so
2: I saw it and went, oh, what's going to happen
0: there? Very good. All right, kia ora, Richard. Thank you so
2: much
0: for being with us on the show. That is Richard Beatty. Say hi to Mum, by the way. it is 21 past six.
6: Wallace Chapman, the panel on RNZ National.
0: Locking your company, 2101. Time for the panel soapbox. We do this once every 2 or 3 weeks where we get sort of just a punter on to respond or what's on their mind. Now, we covered this on Wednesday. A group of Devonport locals are taking legal action against the government after a multi-storey development in their suburb was referred to Fast Track. So they say up to an 8-storey 27-metre-high buildings would overpower the suburb's heritage main street and block the views of the Takaranga Maunga. Now, Margot McRae, told the chair of the Devonport Heritage, told the panel this.
5: It's got a lot of opposition, very deep antagonism and upset. The place is full of signs saying 4, not 8, which means 4 stories is okay, but not 8. You know, we're getting lots and lots of people joining up. We're getting lots of donations. So, you know, there's a lot of support for us against the project.
0: Okay, well, with us, Ruben, a young Devonport local who happens to be a local architect there. Ruben, lovely to have you on the show.
6: Kia ora. Wallace and panel, yeah, I'm a very junior architect. I am, but, yeah.
0: Doesn't matter.
6: I just texted in to, I suppose, say that, yes, there is a lot of resistance to this, but there are some people who live here who are actually really excited about this development. Just been at my barber, actually, and he's got a lot of opinions. And Margot spoke very clearly about the concerns around Fast Track and how it doesn't allow for community consultation. It's very valid. I guess I'm coming at it from the perspective of I see Devonport as a place that could really benefit from greater intensity and with a good ferry service, it should be and is a central suburb, really, with access to CBD in 15 minutes. When you look at the proposal, it's set back one block from the main heritage strip at the lower half of Devonport, and I think the Devonport experience as you enter it is you're under the canopy and close to the heritage shop fronts. When you step back, yes, you will see tall new buildings, but what's wrong about that anyway? I think in great cities around the world, you see large new developments next to or in some way interacting with old heritage.
0: I see. Okay. So old and new cannot. I'm just thinking about that when people say, Penny, old and new cannot exist side by side. I think of that glass pyramid outside the Louvre.
2: Of course. Yeah, absolutely.
0: What's your take on this, Penny?
2: Yeah, I mean, I will agree that I think that the fast track is the main issue here. Like, the fast track has been used to ram all sorts of stuff through that council hasn't getting any say in. And I think the council rightly was voting against, you know, providing services for such things. So I can understand that. I did look at the artist rendering of this and I thought it looked perfectly nice. I don't see anything wrong with having some things too. But then you look at Surfers Paradise and that's horrendous with all the rise. So, you know, like it has to be done with sympathy in mind. You know, these new buildings, I think if they have some nod to the heritage of it, would be nice. But it doesn't inherently bother me that there is going to be tall buildings looking at the nice view, bringing people. Indeed, it is a central city.
0: All right, stay there, Ruben. Alan Mackerel, have you taken the ferry to Devonport to have a gelato?
1: I've taken the ferry, yeah. I've taken many ferries.
0: For a gelato in Devonport?
1: To Devonport, yeah. It's a lovely place. I want to hear more about the barbers. How tall is the barbers?
6: Oh, a single-story building, sure. But he won't be affected, nor will many of the main street shop fronts. They'll be just fine.
1: Lovely.
2: So none of them will be, did you say? Or?
6: Oh, if they are, very few. I think that main strip is remaining largely intact. Right. This will be set one block back.
1: It's a lovely place, but where is it? In Ponsonby. Do you know the two high-rise buildings near Ponsonby?
0: Yes,
1: and
0: I do.
1: And people kick off over.
2: The ones in Herne Bay. I mean,
1: Herne Bay. Is that similar to this situation?
0: Do you think, Alan, a nice place like Devonport should be kept like that?
1: Devonport isn't nice.
0: Right, all right.
1: I'm only messing. It's lovely. It's gorgeous. And it has a great barbers.
2: It's got some very interesting bits. But I think if you push it back so it's not on the main street, it's not. It's about the people that are behind it whose views might be impeded. I can understand would be very angry with that. But as long as it's done sympathetically and nicely, and that's the trick.
0: Yeah, someone says Sydney is a great example of new on top of old.
2: Yeah.
0: I want to ask you, because Ruben, you said to us, look, I'm a young person who lives. You live in Devonport. Beautiful town, so you're a big fan, but it does little to draw new people in. So are you saying this is a way to actually, if we're not careful, Devonport could actually, by default, really stagnate if we don't sort of draw new blood, new people?
6: I think so. I think these will be very high-end apartments, I'm pretty sure of that, but a place can't just freeze in time, and I think heritage appreciation can appreciate change over time.
2: Yeah.
6: I
2: agree with that as far as the Christchurch Cathedral is concerned. I was like, build something new, do something different that doesn't cost a lot of money and make it look, put in the rose window, you know, do something new with it. And I think, you're absolutely right with this as well.
6: It'll bring a good sizable permanent population to the sort of village, which I think will change the energy around.
2: And it's so expensive to buy anything over there. Like if there's something that was even a bit more entry level, you know, to get
0: huge
2: people there.
0: Never used to be, but now extraordinary.
2: Well, that Navy, because it is a very, you know, it is quite a varied suburb. Like that sort of Navy area is very different to these huge.
1: It's hard to get into it as well.
0: Reuben, Devonport local, as a young Devonport local, do you love living there?
6: I do actually. I've got a super cheap flat at the other end of Victoria Road. It's pretty decrepit, but about one of three or four in the whole of Devonport. I got it's cheap, it's nice, and it's a wonderful suburb. But I wish more people could live here and enjoy it too.
2: Yeah, fully. It's apart from Lake Roads traffic being a nightmare.
1: Yeah, that's true.
0: Hey, Reuben, really nice to have you on the show. Kia ora, thank you so much.
6: Yeah.
0: Very good. Now, it is 28 past 6. You're on the panel, RNZ National, Penny Ashton, Alan McRoy. Don't forget the question of the day. Philosophy Friday today, so it is this. If a caveman jumped in a time machine and landed in 2026, what is the one object that you would show him? Just one. Just one. So there you go. But to this, it's a few months away, but soon we'll be inundated with ads encouraging us to splash our cash in the name of Black Friday. But get this, one city in the UK is putting a stop to it. Bristol, the first place to ban Black Friday sales ads. Now, the ban applies to anything fast fashion related, mass markdowns, limited time offers, big sales on council-owned big billboards. They are taking a stand, Penny. What do you reckon about that? Would you support that in the city that you live, a ban on Black Friday ads?
2: I mean, God, because we get so oversaturated with them. This is just a ban on the council ones, obviously. So there is still a lot of other advertising available. And I get that. I mean, I did look at things like travel agents, and it is, where do you end? Like, they've banned them for travel agents. And, you know, some travel agents do eco tours, and you're going to ban them and stuff as well. But it was 9-1 how it passed, and there was only one quite reactionary guy against it. So I might sort of think that they might know a little more about it than I do. But I do think that fast fashion is awful. It is a devil. Like, you know, the fact that the amount of, I feel like that's going to be the next big environmental push around the amount of money that's wasted on fashion. You know, people wear things twice, they buy it on Temu, they buy it on Shine, they throw it away. It's like filling up landfill, that sort of stuff. So I can see this. I feel like it does feel like a slight overreach to me into a lot of the things that they're doing, but actually not the fast fashion. I'm on board with that.
0: What do you think, Alan McRoy, you know, banning these fast fashion type of Black Friday? I mean, have you ever bought anything on Black Friday?
1: I don't use the term black, personally. I just call it Friday.
0: Friday, yes.
1: Yeah, I'm not racist. I don't get dragged into any of that. This is all fairly new.
2: It's very American.
1: Very last 10 years. Yeah. So, I don't really get involved in it. And banning it, you know, it doesn't affect me.
0: Does Ireland have a version of a Black Friday?
1: I'm pretty sure it has it now. I'm pretty sure it's kicked in now. But there's always sales.
0: Do you wait for specials?
1: Nah, because there's no specials. Because it's they just change the prices. So, you know, like when it gets to a sale, then they pretend to lower the price.
0: Yeah.
1: So it's all, I don't believe in any of it.
2: The thing is too, of course, fast fashion, you know, like I buy things that can be cheap, but I keep them for a long time. But how do you define exactly what is fast fashion? You know, it's like somebody could buy something really cheap and keep it for 20 years. So how do you actually define that as something? I mean, I think I buy things on special, absolutely. Like, you know, particularly whiteware and appliances, like end of line whiteware before the next one comes out, you know, and that's when it's really good for that sort of thing. But you just price spy. I bloody love price spy.
0: Ooh.
2: People don't know about price spy. It's a website. You
1: look
2: go in, put one model of something that you want in it, and it spits out all of the different prices. Heathcote's in Hamilton is usually quite cheap. Yeah. And you can find all that sort of thing. And I prefer to do that than.
0: All right. Penny Ashton, Alan McRoy are loving the responses coming through about what you would show a caveman if he came in 2026. I'd show the caveman my Zippo lighter.
2: Don't know what you're going to say.
1: Didn't know where.
2: It's
1: yeah.
2: a comedy pause there. Yeah. Comedy pause.
1: It was a long pause.
2: My Zippo lighter.
1: Zippo lighter.
0: Someone says, hello, the caveman has a time machine. He is not going to be impressed by anything that I show him.
2: Thank you. That was what I... my joke's been ruined. Oh, that's what I was going to say.
1: I'd show him a jigsaw.
0: Well,
1: they're fascinating. I'll just leave it at that.
0: Hold it. It's 6:32.
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8: An independent manager will be placed at the Pahiatua Medical Centre in the Tararua district as staff threaten to resign because of a high workload. Retailers say the definition of reasonable force in relation to citizens' arrest is a concern as a man appears in court charged with assault. A woman who's been deported has cost taxpayers $85,000 because she and her own government refused to pay for it. And a person's died in a crash involving a car and a freight train near Invercargill. With full news and weather at 7.
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0: sing it, Petey.
1: It's too high for me, sorry.
2: You're the reading in my life.
0: You're the meaning of my life. You're the inspiration.
1: Meaning to my life.
0: I want to have you near me. I want to have you hear me saying, no one needs you more than I need you. That's modern Jane Austen.
1: Yes. Yes, all language is modern Jane Austen.
0: Yeah, yeah. It's that time where we put the hairbrush to the lips and give ourselves permission to enjoy a power ballad Friday before we head out or stay in. And no one does it better than Chicago.
1: Yep.
0: And no one does it better than Pete Cetera in Chicago. Are you with me?
1: I agree. Oh, I do.
0: So good.
1: It's a power, I just love a power ballad as well.
0: Do you? Good on you. Absolutely. Are you with
3: me? Power ballad. I love a power ballad. Yeah, yeah, totally. Absolutely.
0: Good on you, Alan McElroy.
3: Thanks very much.
0: Hey, Bob. Some wonderful responses regarding heritage too. Here's an architect in Poinchev. The pyramid in the Louvre precinct works so beautifully because it recognises the simplicity and singularity of form needed to contrast, balance and highlight the ornateness and detail of the existing Louvre facade. The argument is not old versus new. It is in the architect understanding every aspect of how we engage with our built environment. Scale, detail, proportion, materiality, openness, and more when they're designing a building in the context of existing urban or built fabrics. There are countless examples worldwide where these considered responses work beautifully. It reminds me of something that you would say, Alan McElroy.
1: Wow.
3: That was a long message.
1: Yes. Was that just that was an email that just came in?
0: Text.
3: God.
1: Impressive.
3: That's
1: some dexterous fingers.
3: That's pretty fast fingers.
0: He probably knows that I'm a big architecture fan here.
1: That was a beautifully composed set of words that makes a very valid point.
0: It does, doesn't it, though?
1: Yes.
0: Scale.
1: Because it is about
0: detail, proportion. There's all that. You know, you can't just sort of whack something up on a napkin like Alan does when he comes in with his sort of drawings.
1: Right. Yes. Yes. But
3: art, not drawings, art. Me and Frizzle. Right, we're artists, okay?
0: Frizzell,
3: sorry. Alan, my name is Alan. I have an accent, I have a speech impediment. It's the Irish accent.
1: This is a problem with so many of these little townhouses. Like my sister bought one when she came back from being overseas and I went round and looked at a whole lot and they're just so small and uninspiring. Mm. So that's the thing. That's the challenge, is to make sure that the people that pulled them
3: size doesn't matter really when it comes down to it. So
1: it's all of the above.
3: It's all of the above.
0: All of the above. Listen to you two. All right, let's go to I've been thinking. Shall we first go to Alan McElroy?
3: Alan, I just did a camper van trip. We bought a camper van, me and my lady, love our person, and we went down to Lake Tekapo and it was lovely. It was romantic. It was beautiful, but it was freezing and I won't be doing it again for a long time. I need a chiropractor because the camper van was so bad. My spine is absolutely wrecked, but it was beautiful. And we went across. It's the first time I went across the ferry. And it was lovely. It was absolutely amazing. And we got to see parts. The main reason why we did it, her dream, and she's from England, her dream, and living here 20 years was to wake up and open the back curtains of a camper van and see a lake. And we did it. And that was it. That was the goal. But what you didn't see, or no one saw, was how cold we were and how miserable we were most of the time. But whiskey helps.
0: So your loved one opens the curtains. Can this get any better? And you see a lake. And says, it can. I want to be at home.
3: Yeah. Yeah, and the dog hated it. So the main reason as well, because every time we go to Dunedin or whatever, we're like, the dog would love this. The dog hated the whole trip. The whole trip. And then when we got back to our house, I've never seen him so excited in my life. And he ran into every room and literally licked every wall in every room just to say, I'm so happy to be home. So that's what I've been thinking. And I'm still trying to get warm.
0: Okay. Who's pro camper van? Who's anti camper? We're going to come back to this.
3: I'm anti camper van. But okay, she's very pro.
0: Yeah. You're anti camper van.
1: Yeah. I'm about to do the big trip all around New Zealand with Arts on Tour. And we're going to be performing all over the country to Tiano. I'm doing Tiano for the first time and various things. But we will be staying in motels and Airbnbs because I'm not a camping girl in any way, shape, or form.
3: I'm a hotel person, and I realise that.
0: In 30 seconds, Penny, but I've never been in a camper van, and it sounds so amazing and romantic. It looks
3: fit. It's so small. It's not quite.
1: I was literally just looking at one this morning.
3: We would cuddle. We would be cuddling for hours just to keep warm in the camper. No, it's not. She's probably listening. It's lovely. I had a great time, love. Thanks very much. Best time of my life. Thank you.
0: All right, very good. Alan McElroy.
1: Alan.
0: Actually, it suits you.
1: Lovely.
0: Penny Ashton.
1: So I've been thinking. Yes, back to me. I have just been thinking, I mean, obviously I've been thinking about the election. I'm about to travel around the country constantly and meet people of all different stripes, etc. But one thing I would like to just give some props out to some female politicians out there, particularly of the Green Party. I bloody love Chloe Swarbrick. I think she's the most erudite, charming, articulate, and Tamitha Paul as well. And they get so much hatred. They get so much hatred online, such called stupid bitches. And like Tamitha had somebody saying, yeah, she was at an event saying, I'm waiting for you outside the toilets when you have to go to the toilet. I'll be here waiting for you, etc. So I just want to send some love out to these people that are really going out of their way to make a difference. And I just want to say this one thing that somebody told me once, and I think it's just such the best way to think about voting. And that is that voting is like public transport. You take the option that gets you closest to your door. It is not a taxi. It will not give you everything that you want and take you straight to your door. But if you look at all the policies and see what you want, where you want to go in a direction, say one party, maybe a Labour Party, is not doing anything wildly inspiring and stuff at the moment, and you want to make a protest vote on the basis of that, but then you get dragged completely in the opposite direction. So think sensibly about it, think tactically about it, think things that, like, do you want a minimum wage freeze for 3 years? Do you want pay equity for women? Do you want various things like that? And look at the parties that are offering those, and then get you the option that gets you closest there, even if you don't get exactly what you want.
0: So you're asking people to share the apricot pie.
1: To what?
0: Share the apricot pie. Have a slice of pie.
1: Participate in democracy. Don't just throw your hands up in the air, like Bernie or bust, right? People are like, I can't vote for Bernie. I'm not going to vote for Hillary. And then we get Trump.
0: Understood.
1: So that's what happens. You'll get dragged in the opposite direction if you just don't. Nothing is perfect. So many people are so ideologically driven to the point where it hamstrung everything. So yes, it's good to have principles, obviously, but if you just go, well, the whole system's screwed, I'm not going to participate, then we get what we've had for the last 3 years.
0: We'll go on. Got it to you both. Great. I've been thinking, before you go on, don't tell me who you're going to vote for, but have both of you decided who you are going to vote for? Alan?
3: No, I wait until the last minute. There's a lot of stuff to say, so I'll just wait. And there's no point in, like, for me jumping in, and I'll see what. I don't trust politicians either.
1: Well, for me, like, I try not to be partisan for partisan's sake, but at my core, I'm a very socialist, lefty, arts-loving, feminism-loving person. Really? And as a result of that, there's only a very clear choice for me.
3: Yeah.
1: Some good things have happened in this term, for example, banning greyhound racing. You know, I'm sure I'll think of something else. There are some good things that have happened, but a lot of the stuff I'm fundamentally, dyed in the wool about is the way that I will usually vote. But, you know, I've changed at some points, but it's usually the left block.
0: All right, very good. You're on the panel on Friday evening. Don't forget, the panel is always it's all live and only live. But you can go and listen back to it back on Apple and Spotify. Listen and follow. It's 6:42.
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0: Nice to have your company. Now, none of us can forget that horrific January day at Mount Maunganui. Intense rain triggered a landslide which killed 6 people at the campground. Well, on the other side of the Maunga, the local surf club was also damaged, and it's been shut for, well, the entire year. But tomorrow it'll open back up. And we thought we'd check in with Brent Warner. He's the Mount Maunganui Lifeguard Services Chair. Brent, kia ora. Very nice to have you on the panel this evening.
5: Yeah, kia ora, Wallace. Great to be with you tonight.
0: How does it feel to be so close to reopening after almost 8 months? Tomorrow, the big day for you and your people.
5: Yeah, look, massive day. I think it's a combination of emotion, trepidation and excitement, going back home after what was a really short-term eviction and having to work in some pretty adverse and challenging conditions. So, I'd say right across the membership, right across the community, a real joy that we're getting the opportunity to move back into our facility and, be able to support the community and keep them safe in and around the beaches.
0: Good on you, Brent. We've got a panel with us. Let's bring them in. Penny.
1: I just want to say congratulations. I watched a couple of the videos with you talking about things, and I loved seeing you get emotional. You're someone who's not at all afraid to show your emotions about how much this means to you. And you've been working there for 46 years, is that right?
5: Yeah, I went there as a 14-year-old youth and been there ever since. So,
1: and I think that's delightful.
5: I'm 60 early next year, so really big part of my life.
1: And your children are there as well?
5: Yeah, both of my children are lifeguards, and they've grown up being in and around the place. So,
1: fantastic.
5: No, fantastic.
1: And I just saw Kent Jarman, I believe, was somebody that was singing your praises at length and very strongly. And I just did a little Google. It was like, what does everybody think of Brent? And basically Google went, he's completely awesome and thank you for all you've done. So I just thought I would echo that.
5: Well, thank you very much. Really appreciate it. Look, it's not all for me. It's for our members, the community, and, you know, the wider New Zealanders that come in, and international tourists that come in, you know, live in and...
3: Me.
5: Sort of, yeah, you coming into Mount Maunganui. You know, our businesses are really suffering since...
3: I love the mount. I love what you're doing. We've gigged there a lot at Totara Street.
0: Oh, yes.
3: I've been there. It's my favourite. It's probably my favourite part of New Zealand after living here for nearly 20 years. And I know exactly where you are, and fair play to you. It's gorgeous.
0: Good on you. Mm. I'm just reading the work. I mean, we're looking here at an article. 14 shipping containers, each filled with 10 tons of boulders and rocks, creating a combined 160-ton safety wall. There's been a lot of prep, has there not, Brent, going into this opening?
5: Yeah, look, it's a very challenging environment. There's been, you know, various different people in the community that have views that, you know, get on with it. The mount's miles away from where you are, but the qualitative data shows us that there is a risk to life without safety measures, and we're simply we're an emergency organisation as Surf Life Saving. We exist to keep people safe in and around the water, and, you know, putting our people in danger is simply not an option when we know that danger exists. So we spent a lot of time and a lot of experts walking through these reports, and that's given us the qualitative data to be able to make really informed decisions to ensure that both our people and the public are safe when they're in our hands.
1: Did you get any people from Christchurch to help you place all those containers around, etc., considering they were everywhere after the quake?
5: Yeah, well, interesting. The engineers that we engaged had done a lot of work around the Port Hills, slightly different scenario of rockfall, because the Port Hills is very vertical compared to Bowell, which has sort of, you know, areas that they can get a roll on as the rocks come and boulders come down the hill. So, but same sort of logic. And, you know, the professor at Christchurch Canterbury University, who's an expert in this stuff worldwide. So he's been the party that's peer-reviewed all the documents and has done a fantastic job of stress-testing the scientific data behind it.
1: And what's the long-term solution?
5: Yeah, so we're yet to find that out. Look, it's moving from, there's an initial piece of work being done around what they call a qualitative landslide risk assessment based on landslides, and what that's identified is that the rocks and the boulders that are up on Mauel are a considerable risk, and in fact more risk to us than a landslide in our specific area. So, you know, there's additional work going on now to qualify exactly what that is in terms of 3D modelling qualitative landslide risk assessments based on rocks. And once that stuff's known, then that will inform a change probably to the risk mitigation measures for the lifeguard service in the longer term. But, you know, we just continue to work with our partners, and we're really focused on getting back in as soon as possible for our members. It's a really tough time.
0: Yeah, I mean, the tough time is still, I mean, it's now going to be part of the fabric of society. I was just reading, you know, I mean, you're saying at the time, you know, the club got a 10-minute notice to get everyone out and grab any equipment club members. And so what happens is, back at the start of this year, your world changed suddenly.
5: Yeah, absolutely. Look, the 10-minute notice was a shock. I walked outside, looked up at the mountain, you know, been there all my life. Like, the Mount Lifeguard Service is a key part of this local community. And when I'm looking there myself, you know, we do a lot of rescues on Mauel, and, you know, it was really then round the troops up, had to take our critical life-saving equipment. So we had 10 minutes to get it split into groups. You know, you can imagine a first aid room with hundreds of bandages, a bit like a smaller version of an ED, literally pulling it off the shelves and the rubbish bags out into cars to get out the gate. So we actually had enough equipment, getting our IRBs, RWCs, 4x4s out of the basement, literally just driving down the beach. And 10 minutes later, walking across the car park and standing back and looking back and going, heck, what next? What's going to happen now?
1: That's crazy. Especially because you've been in there since 2019, and it was a brand new million-dollar building?
5: Yeah, and the real challenge was probably some of the things that people don't know is that the lifeguard service was the evacuation centre for everyone that was in the campground. So at that point of time, there was right at that point of time, there was potentially 9 families in there who had lost loved ones.
1: Oh, God.
5: There was police, there was critical responders, there was probably about 300 people of different designations in various different areas. And so, you know, for those families, for our members, for the other ones to just suddenly go, right, pick everything up you've got here now and walk out the door was a pretty challenging thing to do. And, you know, looking back on it now, there's a lot of trauma in our membership and in that community out of those evacuations.
1: Mm. Oh, man.
0: Well, Brent, finally then, to tomorrow, it's opening. What have you got planned?
5: Yeah, so we've got our iwi partners with us and they've been fantastic all the way through. We're, you know, going to sort of collate outside the cordon and we'll open the cordon and the iwi will, you know, our hapu friends will take us through, bless the site as we walk up the side. We want everyone to walk up the side of the safety barrier container so they can get a feel of size and scale so that they feel safe inside it. We'll bless the building, all the different levels, have a bit of a blessing down in front of the club as we look back at the maunga and look at the Mount Lifeguard Service. A couple of quick speeches and then really our members are back down to the temporary facilities and Portacom and containers at Commons Ave, start to empty those and move them back into their facility. And I think our youth have been training all winter and, you know, freezing conditions. It'd just be so good to see them come off the water and be able to go back in and get
1: and have a shower.
0: Yeah, Brent, go well tomorrow. We want to follow up on this, but thank you so much for being with us on tonight's panel. Kia ora.
1: Kia ora.
5: Thank you. Appreciate your time.
0: Bye. Yeah, Brent, one of the Mount Maunganui Lifeguard Service Chair. Well, that is a story. That is a story. Anyway, it is 10 to 7. We have got Alan McRae, Penny Ashton. Loving company too, so thanks for getting in touch. 2101. You can email thepanel@rnz.co.nz. But to this, now, we call it Philosophy Friday, where we just sort of give you a thought and you can come up with something. And our thought today was this. If a caveman jumps in a time machine and lands today, what is the first thing you'd show him? So just to put it in perspective, I said my choice was a dehumidifier.
3: Wasn't expecting that.
1: Yeah.
3: I came out of nowhere.
1: Okay.
0: Well, it's a damp cave. Yeah. It's a really, you know, and...
3: But is it on his radar? He can walk, the cave is damp, but he can leave the cave and he can go outside. He doesn't need a dehumidifier. Do you know what I mean? He can go somewhere else.
1: Depends where the cave is because they have a lot of humidifiers in Canada. Like in Winnipeg, they have humidifiers the whole time.
0: All right, so that was mine, a dehumidifier. Can't wait to hear what Alan and Benny have got to say.
3: I told you already, a jigsaw. Okay. I'm going to say a biscuit now.
0: Right, Darby, how are you, Darby?
6: Not too bad, how are you?
0: Very, very well. All right, now, a caveman jumps on the time machine, lands today, 2026. What's the first thing you would show him?
6: I would probably show them a shower. Hot water coming out of a wall magically. Imagine never having felt hot water on the back of your neck before. Imagine what.
0: Beautiful.
6: It's just going to blow your mind.
0: Actually, that's the winner.
3: It's an old biscuit.
1: You don't have to imagine. You just did that last week.
3: I had to share a few years ago.
0: I can't beat that. Say there, Darcy. Darby, what was yours?
1: I had a running water. Because yes, maybe they have water in a cave, but that must, you know, the amount of human labor that has gone into dragging water from one place to another until we got plumbing.
0: Yeah.
1: Like the majority of human life has been getting water.
0: Okay.
3: And after camper vanning around New Zealand, I backed that up.
0: All right. So maybe, Darby, the dehumidifier comes a close second.
1: Yeah.
0: But Darby, not only did you have a hot shower, but after said caveman jumps out of the hot shower, you've got something else for him.
3: It's too much.
6: Oh, God, what was it? I can't remember.
0: buttered toast.
3: Oh yes, buttered I'm toast, in. Absolutely. I'm back in the game. I'm back in the game. Not even toast. Fried bread in butter. Butter the bread, fry it, and then re-butter it. I'm back in the game.
1: And obviously, Vegemite. Obviously, what caveman would not love Vegemite? If you just come along and go, what is this delicious black car?
3: And extra salt.
0: People are not with me. Someone said, Wallace, you're such a doofus. Where is he going to, plus a dehumidifier?
1: There's a lot of logic locking in this question.
3: It says more about where you live than anything else. It's more your problem than the caveman's problem.
0: Darby, thanks for joining us.
6: Thank you. Have a good night.
0: All right, very good. All right, yeah. Maybe it is more my problem. Wallace says, a Neolithic man, it would be shocked to see a knife rather than spending days chipping flint or obsidian.
1: Right, or like a lighter, indeed. A lighter. It was like, thank God I can throw away the
0: sticks.
1: We've
0: got a few of that. Calvin says, though, deodorant.
1: Yeah,
3: a spray tan, maybe.
1: BO lingers. It can linger. So I hugged somebody and then I had to change my clothes because of their BO.
0: Yep. Yeah. Someone says a box of matches, a super comfy bed and a soundproof room with blacked out blinds. They'll need it soon as they won't understand a single other thing.
1: A condom.
3: Yeah, a
1: there
3: condom.
1: You go. That would have been.
3: Not that I used them, but a condom.
1: A revolutionary end for the lady cave lady.
3: Yeah, a lady cave person.
1: Don't have to keep having their children.
0: Shall we leave it on that note?
1: Yeah. Lady cave ladies.
0: Thanks. Yeah. Team.
1: See,
0: all
1: pay
0: right.
1: equity.
3: Well, that's in my head now. Equity. Thanks very much. That's my night ruined. Have to go home.
0: Alan and Penny on the show tonight. Now, here's a Friday quiz question for you. Which male politician is singing here? Left.

0: alert, because you won't get it. It's National MP Tim Costley, and he's playing guitar too. But who got him singing in the Beehive? And more so, why? With us to explain is Debs Phillips, based in Kapiti. Debs, kia ora, great to have you here.
1: Kia ora.
0: Now, why were you having a sing-along with Tim Costley in Parliament a month ago?
1: I know, it's crazy, eh? Let's just start by saying he was pretty cool. Like, he could sing, he could play the guitar, despite what anyone thinks about his politics or whatever. He was pretty good on the old guitar.
0: Nice.
1: So I have got a Facebook page, and I call it Good Sorts at Work. And I started doing it a couple of months ago. And initially, I started doing it as a bit of a challenge, you know, sort of finding out who are the good sort employers, who are the good sort bosses that will let someone in their staff stop for 60 seconds, have a quick sing, and then get back to work. And so I started randomly turning up to workplaces with my guitar.
0: Randomly, to see
1: if they would... I know. And to my surprise, nearly every single person has said yes.
2: But there's been a couple that haven't, did I see on your Facebook page, and you wouldn't name them, which I thought was very prudent.
1: Yes. So there's been one workplace, surprisingly, they're a major... electrics company, and they said that they are not allowed to sing with me.
3: Who is it?
2: Yeah, wow.
1: Which kind of made me feel good, like, you know who I am, and you've been told that if she comes and not to sing, so that was that.
2: I didn't want to go straight to the negative one, but I found that fascinating. Yeah. But for the most part, it's been
3: like,
2: no.
3: They didn't have the power.
1: I was quite taken aback as well.
0: Okay, we've got a panel here, Debs. Okay, Alan McElroy, you get a knock on the door, and a person with a guitar says, sing with me.
3: Well, it depends who it is. And if it's this lady, I'm singing all day long.
1: Yay.
3: You're welcome.
2: Yeah.
0: There you go.
3: Well, if it's a fella, no. Get out of me garden. Get out of me garden.
1: Honestly, right. What I find, though, is people, this is what normally happens. I say, hey, I'm Debs, you know, blah, blah, blah. I give them the spiel, good sorts at work. Are you a good sort? 9 times out of 10, they say, I can't sing. But then about 30 seconds later, they're flicking through my songbook, choosing a song. And then we sing, I record, put the best 60 seconds up. And when I leave, they say, I feel so good about myself.
3: Singing, it does that to you. It brings Debs' opinion.
2: Yeah, like my sister used to tell me growing up that I couldn't sing. And it's amazing how that stuff gets stuck in your head. And now I am a professional full-time performer. But I still have some hang-ups about singing. Like, I've done lots of solo shows, but what I would love to practice with you is harmonising, because I don't do a lot of harmonising. So I think that was really quite charming you doing that.
0: Debs, you turn up unannounced to companies with a guitar and ask them to sing, isn't it a little bit weird?
1: It is. It is a little bit weird.
2: It's delightfully weird.
3: Yeah, there's weirder stuff out there, Wallace.
1: People love it. People love it. And someone made a comment to me. They said, in a world full of AI, this is just a refreshing, honest, unedited bit of human connection, human fun. Yeah. You know, I'm not the world's greatest guitar player, they're just sort of basic songs. I don't have major editing skills. We just put it up, real life people just having fun, connecting together.
0: It's simple fun,
2: singing.
0: Penny.
2: It's music. Yeah. Music unites people, you know? It absolutely does. Even if you don't like a song, you do like a song, you know, the most random people can connect over particular
3: Except Ed Sheeran.
2: Let's not talk about Ed Sheeran.
0: Let's not get into that.
2: Let's not get about
0: We've only got 20 seconds left. Hey, Debs, you're a star. Keep it up.
2: Congrats.
0: What a wonderful...
1: Thank you so much.
2: Get some subscribers. She needs subscribers to pay for her petrol.
0: Okay, so subscribe to...
2: Yeah, go on, look at that.
0: Yeah, good on you. Debs there. Debs Phillips, based in Kapiti. Let's get up to Power Ballad. What a fantastic show. Alan McElroy, Penny Ashton. Big thanks to Tessa Guest and Jose Barbosa.
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5: RNZ News at 7. Good evening, I'm Todd Zainer. Justice Minister Paul Goldsmith says town and city centres will be safer when move-on orders are in force. The controversial legislation's been passed into law under urgency. It means police will soon have the power to order people to move elsewhere if they're being disorderly, begging or rough sleeping. Anyone disobeying the order will face a fine or possible jail sentence. Paul Goldsmith says the law will curb unprecedented levels of disruption.
6: We've spoken about behaviour that makes people feel unsafe, discourages families from spending time in the town centres, deters customers from local businesses, and undermines confidence in our public places. And this legislation represents part of this government's efforts to turn that around.
5: Paul Goldsmith says the law does not criminalise homelessness because only people who refuse to move will face prosecution. More than 2,000 children changed schools twice or more last year, but it was the lowest figure in more than a decade of Education Ministry records and takes the rate of transience to a low of 2.7 in every 1,000 children. That's down from 2.9 the previous year and well below the rate of about 5 per 1,000 that prevailed about 20 years ago. The ministry measures transience because it's associated with lower achievement at school. Most of the transient children moved school twice, but 134 moved three times, 36 had four school moves, and one child moved schools five times or more. Retailers say they've always been concerned about what is reasonable force when it comes to untrained civilians detaining people. A 19-year-old man's appeared in court charged with assault after a citizen's arrest in Hamilton went too far. It's alleged the person who detained the suspected shoplifter also assaulted them. Retail NZ spokesperson Carolyn Young says people need to be trained to understand what is appropriate in such situations.
7: If you don't have the right level of training, you won't know necessarily if you've crossed the line, and it looks like in this situation there's a question mark around whether that happened.
5: Carolyn Young says de-escalation is an important skill to learn. A third person has died from malaria after a cluster of cases linked to Frankfurt Airport in what German officials are calling an extremely rare air traffic-related outbreak of the tropical disease. The BBC's Paul Moss

0: Side says Australian housing investors upset at new domestic tax rules are turning their attention to New Zealand. Realestate.co.nz says the number of Australians browsing New Zealand listings increased 163% in May. That was the month restrictions came in across the ditch on capital gains and negative gearing when the costs of an investment property exceeded the income it produces. Chief Executive Sarah Wood says browsing was up 190% last month, with Auckland, Central Otago and Canterbury attracting the most attention.
1: If you look at the exchange rates for people out of Australia buying in New Zealand, they are quite different to what they were 5 years ago. So 5 years ago, it was sort of almost dollar for dollar. But it's not the case now. It's $1.24.
0: Sarah Wood says people are also saving listings in increasing numbers. State Highway 8 through Lindis Valley in central Otago is closed after a serious crash. Crash between a camper van and a station wagon was reported just after 3. Police say one person's reported to have critical injuries and another's has serious injuries. The road's expected to be closed for several hours and people are advised to take an alternative route. That's the news.
2: The story of fugitive Tom Phillips was huge news a year ago. They even told us so in the news.
3: It's the biggest story of the year so far.
2: And it was again this week with the official report on how the hunt was handled. 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On Media Watch, we look at that and retail politics and the politics of retail. 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
0: Short forecast from Met Service through to midnight tomorrow. Northland to Waitomo, including the Central High Country. Showers with thunderstorms possible this evening, easing and becoming isolated tonight. For Coromandel, Bay of Plenty, Gisborne and Hawke's Bay, scattered showers today with thunderstorms possible this evening, partly cloudy tomorrow. Taranaki to Wellington, also Wairarapa, mainly fine this evening. Isolated showers from Taranaki to Kapiti tomorrow. Bulla to Westland, cloud increasing with isolated showers. The showers becoming widespread tomorrow. Nelson, Marlborough, Canterbury and Otago, except Clutha, mainly fine at first. Showers about Otago from tomorrow afternoon and Banks Peninsula at night. Snow to 700 metres tomorrow night. Clutha, Fiordland and Southland, showers or rain, heavy at times about Fiordland and falling snow to 500 metres tomorrow evening. Gale westerlies and squally thunderstorms possible from tomorrow afternoon. At the Chatham Islands, often cloudy with occasional rain. RNZ National, 6 minutes past 7.
5: Thank you, Todd. More feedback here on the question of the day, which is if a caveman landed in 2026, what's the first thing you'd show him? Just a couple more. I'd show a caveman my disposable lighter. They'd be blown away. Imagine fire in your pocket. Show them a toilet Wallace, push the button, and it all disappears. 6 past 7, well, this week, Country Life gains insights into a King Country Māori-owned farm and learns about on-farm biodiversity efforts in Banks Peninsula.
6: No mai, whakarongo mai, kita aotai whenua. Welcome to Country Life. Ko Sally Rounderho.
7: Great to have your company. Ko Duncan Smith DNA. Today, we find out about farming in the 1930s and 40s through the eyes of Ron Vine, one of Aotearoa's first agricultural journalists.
6: Janina's at a farmer field day in King Country to uncover the secret to success at a Māori agribusiness.
8: Yeah, it's definitely hill country land, but we've always managed to make money off it. Being a sheep and beef farmer's not bad at this time, but we've had times when it's been really tough.
7: And later, Anisha gets a bird's eye view of Banks Peninsula.
9: If you go up on top of there, and then down below to the left of you, it'll all just sort of open up.
6: Yeah. Okay. But first, let's take a look at what's been making headlines on the rural news desk this week. Vegetable growers say they want to be factored in to any structural changes to the supermarket duopoly. This week, the National Party announced a plan to split the Pack and Save and New World brands if it gets in again and the Commerce Commission agrees. The New Zealand Vegetable Council says margins are already very tight, so they're hoping this could be a boost to growers' bottom line. Chief Executive Mike Brown says with cost pressures ramping up, half of growers say they don't know if they'll still be around in 10 years' time.
10: Well, we applaud the opportunity to address cost of living for

0: consumers. In actuality, veggies haven't been as inflationary as other items in the shopping basket. So that, you know, just continues to sort of point to growers actually operating on very slim margins with the supermarkets. So yeah, margins remain tight and growing is precarious in its viability.
1: NZ Veg is also calling for a bipartisan national approach to vegetable production in resource management reform to help address food security issues.
2: With the onset of spring, many farmers are busy planting, using diesel-thirsty machinery, and planning their fertiliser drops to boost pasture for young livestock. It's been 6 months since conflict in the Middle East affected fuel and fertiliser exports, and prices for these key farm inputs are still well off pre-shock levels. Federated Farmers President Colin Hurst farms mixed arable in South Canterbury and ventured into dairy this year too.
3: Springtime's a very busy time for farming. I know on our farm, we've cranked in some cultivation today. These modern large high horsepower tractors, they're clocking 340 litres an hour type of thing. So, yeah, when we're paying another 30-40% for diesel, it's certainly affecting us. Same with fertiliser, we're applying a bit of urea today and a bit of potassium chloride as well. So all that stuff has gone up by 30-40% compared with a year ago.
2: And Federated Farmers' latest farm confidence survey shows rising farm input costs remain the highest concern in the year ahead.
1: And the forecast El Niño weather pattern is seeing farmers prepare for drought, especially in eastern regions and the upper North Island. Hawke's Bay livestock and cropping farmer Hugh Ritchie says it's about creating a more flexible system and being sensible going forward.
4: We'll have all the two-year-old bulls gone before Christmas. We'll pretty much be finished winter lamb trade by the end of this month, and we're putting 100 hectares of fodder crop into, which we haven't done before, basically to keep the young bulls and potentially early autumn lamb purchases going for the summer. So that's sort of the crux of our plan at the moment.
1: Hugh Ritchie's trialling clover seed production, which he says likes hot, dry conditions. Earth Science's soil moisture deficit map shows much of the country is still quite wet compared to historical averages.
2: A new guide's been launched to show farmers how to use native trees to help boost pollination and control pests, and even improve crop yield. For 5 years, the beneficial biodiversity team at the Bioeconomy Science Institute has been monitoring plantings and insects on 60 farms in Canterbury. And research found a 25% boost to seed production if native tree plantings were nearby instead of a bare fence line.
1: Hawke's Bay's wine grower group says it feels for Cellini's winemaking team and the wider community that will be affected by its closure. Cellini was started by Sir Graham Avery 30 years ago and in 2018 was sold to Booster Wine Group, which has announced Cellini will be shuttered at the end of the year. The chief executive of Hawke's Bay Wine, Brent Lynn, says the sector is facing exceptionally challenging market conditions.
5: This is simply another iteration of that. It has been most acutely developed at the institutional and corporate end of the wine production market.
1: Brent Lynn says other wineries in the region are anticipating a good vintage and rising demand for their wine. Booster's Craig Langley says the Cellini brand will continue from two other wineries in Marlborough and Tasman.
2: A report by the economic consultants Burl for Seafood New Zealand says the sector's grown to become a $6.4 billion industry, employing 14,500 people. Total economic output jumped from $5.2 billion in 2022. Seafood New Zealand says the growth is due to continued global demand for premium seafood.
1: The South Island dairy firm Meadow Fresh is expanding its dairy factory in Riccarton, boosting production by around a third and adding 25 new jobs. UHT milk will be produced at the upgraded site owned by Goodman Fielder. Head of dairy Nick van der Kolk says it comes off surging UHT demand in China and Southeast Asia.
6: To be fully commissioned and running is fantastic, and yeah, getting product out the door to the markets, not just in New Zealand, but also across China and Southeast Asia as well. So MetaFresh actually is a local brand. It was started by dairy farmers many years ago. The site dates back to 1957, so it's a local brand that is on most of our products. So yeah, it's the MetaFresh factory, we call it, but the Goodman Fielder ownership. That's right.
2: And finally, farms operated by Auckland Council have reduced the number of dog attacks on ewes and lambs since introducing llamas last year. The council's farming business manager, Moz Truman, says the llama guards are doing a great job.
7: They do protect the sheep from dog attacks, because you could appreciate up here we have lots of roaming dogs, and we have been susceptible to dog attacks in the past, but since we grabbed the llamas, and yeah, they're very, very protective, so they protect our sheep. We've had a couple of incidents this year where we've lost 7 lambs, as opposed to the big dog attack we had 2 years ago where we lost 140 in one night.
2: And I think I'll be getting myself a couple of those pit bull llamas. And that's the Rural News Roundup for the week.
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1: Back when New Zealand farms had not long been carved out of the bush, Ron Vine used to travel the country with his camera, travelling bumpy tracks to remote areas, towing his darkroom behind him to document rural New Zealand. He was one of New Zealand's first and foremost agricultural journalists and photographers, and now a collection of his photos has received international recognition. Our guest this week, Malcolm Duffy, helped bring Ron's images of the 1930s and 40s together for display at Motat in Auckland.
9: They were very beautiful, and it took a bit of research to understand the context and the place of this photography in the New Zealand context, but they were still remarkable. Very, very crisp and clear photography done in natural light, of course, because he was out in the field, and that there was a real sense of intimacy between Ron Vine and his subjects, especially when it came to the farmers, the farm workers. There was a real sense of pride in their work that came through, and I think Ron Vine's attention to detail in all matters is really a feature of his photography.
1: I've had a look at some of those photos, and they really give a sense of farming back in the day after the Depression, those very early years. And a photo that stands out to me was actually one of Ron himself on his motorbike. So what's the story behind that one?
9: Well, that's one of Ron's first photos, and that is actually how Ron began his career. And it relates to the collection very closely, as this collection we hold is about his early days as an agricultural journalist, when he literally just hit the road in his motorcycle sidecar. He went out there, he introduced himself to farmers, was happy to talk about their problems, possible solutions. And this was a network he built up over the next 4 or 5 years. So we do know that he got sick of traveling on the motorcycle sidecar after roughly 12 months. and that's where his story really starts to pick up as both an agricultural journalist and a man very invested in technology, because he proceeded to then take a Model T Ford and break it down and made it a whole caravan from packing cases, the Model T Ford chassis, and that's how he continued his journeys for the next few years, towed by a little Austin 7, and he built his own darkroom in that caravan as well, and he created his own photographic enlarger using a headlamp from a car and his own cage for wafting his photographic prints in local streams. Very inventive.
1: And one of the striking things about the images that he's taken is seeing these farms in transition. So what do we learn from those photos of about the land being cleared and turned into pasture?
9: Well, that's where this collection is so important to New Zealand. The landscapes and areas he documented, a lot of them had been deforested and then had just developed naturally into scrubland, a lot of fern, a lot of manuka. And so when he arrives in the 1930s, the government is actually starting to release these lands. So that's when the land development really started to pick up a gear. And we get these lands that are now being brought to pasture, but they still don't have the significant visual elements we always identify with farming. There's no full irrigation ditching. The races aren't really visible yet. the fences, the sheds, the shelterbelts, they're not fully there. So often they're very wide open vistas. To me, it's a very interesting aspect because we often see either the wilds of New Zealand or we see farms that are very well established. And for me to see that, I thought it was very important for our visual history of farming in New Zealand.
1: And the collection includes those remarkable images of Māori farmers, whānau and communities. How much of that is due to his own childhood connections with the tangata whenua?
9: Oh, I think it's really important to Ron because he was raised amongst the native school communities and he grew up in Māori communities, which were often farming not the best lands, not totally productive. And so for him to be there as the Māori Land Development Scheme was gathering strength, I think his connection with Māori communities around the Ruatoki and Uruwera area, that enabled him to get that sort of relationship where he could be very documentarian in his photography. And it was very warts and all, but it's also possibly the best record of the Aparamanata's Māori Land Development Scheme in the country. We have incidental photos that were created by some people, but in terms of some major land development projects initiated by the Crown, it's an incredible document. And I think that Ron having that connection with the Māori individual, there was a mutual respect, which I think comes through in a lot of his photography, and also his respect for the hard work that's gone into the land. It was all done by hand or with horses.
1: Yes, the detail comes through, doesn't it? Even down to the clothes that people are wearing.
9: Yes, there's a real dichotomy in those images too, because he was also photographing communities that were actually quite wealthy at times. There's very modern, at the time, Art Deco houses, some very beautiful architecture that's almost out of place in New Zealand at the time. But then we go to those rural communities and we see people who are often living and working within raupo huts or very primitive structures. So we've got that real contrast between urban and rural life of New Zealand in the 30s.
1: What can farmers of today learn from the collection? And for that matter, what can townies learn?
9: That's something I think that here, our belief in Ron is that he was very interested in allowing people to become educated and learn of scientific and technical methods to improve their lot. He wasn't judgmental about that sort of thing. He just wanted people to prosper and he wanted their land to deliver for them. Though I think his approach often was looking back at what had worked and what hadn't. And that was often very specific to that area. And for us as archivists and librarians, I think that's where we really have a close affinity with Ron Vine because of his belief in this delivery of information and education to individuals and the value of institutional and generational knowledge. Because we know that that's very important in the agricultural sector. If the farmers aren't aware of the sort of problems and outputs of their land and their stock over the previous decades, it's hard to find a way forward that's going to be productive.
1: And I guess a lot of people will be able to sort of revel in nostalgia if they go to Motat and see this collection in person.
9: Absolutely, and we're always happy to guide people through it as well because it is nearly 1,500 images, so it can be difficult to navigate, but my colleagues and I know the collection very well, so if there's a particular family or geographic location that people are interested in, we can always assist them with that.
1: I was speaking there to Malcolm Duffy of the Museum of Transport and Technology, or MOTAT. And the Ron Vine collection's been inscribed on UNESCO's Memory of the World Register, which recognises significant documentary heritage. That means Ron's work sits alongside other significant Aotearoa collections, like the papers of Catherine Mansfield and the photography of Marty Friedlander.
2: A Māori-owned farm in King Country is opening its door to neighbouring farmers to share what's working for them. Pukipoto Farm Trust has almost 1,300 shareholders, descendants of Ngāti Maniapoto. Our producer, Janina Schwanaker, went along to the first of many open days to be held at the farm over the next 3 years, part of Beef and Lamb's Hub Field Days program.
10: That gives us a bit of a gauge of where performance is at for Poppy Potter, but I just reinforce that's one of the things over the next 3 years. It won't be. The trustees will be very happy when we're not putting out there all of the
1: dozens of utes have packed into a paddock near the wool shed. Neighbouring farmers eager to hear about the key to success at Pukepoto. Meaning Little Hill, Pukepoto hides the true nature of this rugged hill country farm, where high steep hills and gullies feed into branches of the Whanganui River.
10: Moving in now, for the next session we're just going to have here is a bit of...
1: Trustee Weo Marg shared more about the history of the whenua here and his own connection to the land.
11: Kia ora Janina, my name is Weo Marg. I'm from Tikawiti and we're standing on Pukepoto Whenua, which is 15 minutes north of Taumata Nui, 35-40 minutes from Tikawiti on the main north road. With Pukepoto, well, it's just a little hill. A key thing about the farm itself and what's left of it, if we look at our history, down the road is a marae called Takoda. There was a lady who lived there who had a son to a chief, well, Rereahu was his name. His oldest son, Tihi Narangi, was born just over the hill. If we're looking at things, people talk about significance of your whenua. We don't have a lot of significant things to go on about historically, but that to me has always been one, that Pukepoto, Tihi Narangi, was born here. And then his brother is Manyoputo, the younger brother who we now call our tribe, Manyoputo. We have effectively been running the land as owners for, less than 50 years, you could say. I personally, I inherited my shares through my mother, my grandparents, through whakapapa. I'm privileged to be here. But not only am I an owner, I'm a trustee. I've always maintained that the land should provide to our people. We can't do a lot on 1,000 effective hectares, but we can certainly do a little bit. And as an owner watching, prior to becoming a trustee, became a trustee in 2010, 16 years we have never not made a surplus, in other words, money in our back pocket. We started paying dividends, and then we've moved on from dividends to paying education grants for primary, high school. The last lot we've provided now is kaumātua grants, which is pretty fantastic.
1: Pukepoto has shrunk in size, but grown in its number of shareholders, making a strong performance even more important, as Trust Chairperson Aloma Shera explained.
12: In the early 1900s, Rangitoto Tuhu of 60 and 65 comprised 16,000 acres, so around 6,500 hectares, with 153 owners. Under the control of the Native Land Court and the Māori Land Board from the 1900s to 1981, Rangitoto Tuhu of 60 block was partitioned with leases arranged and parcels of land sold. As with most Māori blocks during this era, owners were encumbered with survey costs and being unable to pay had land taken in lieu of payment. In 1978, the remaining lands were vested into a farm and forest trust, and in 1994, under the Māori Land Court, Pukepoto Farm Trust was constituted and the lands vested into the trust. I might add, along with significant debt, we continue to work at paying off this debt, and we've been considerably active, in reducing this through our efforts in what we do in the farming area. It's enabled us to pay back debt, so we have a policy whereby debt's down paid and then the rest goes back into the farm. So today, with additional purchases, Pukepoto Whenua now comprises around 1,450 hectares with 1,285 owners, so considerable reduction from what we originally had.
1: Weo said capturing good data to provide a benchmark helps when answering to the Trust's many shareholders.
11: So we have a governing body, a board of five trustees. We come from varying backgrounds. We're probably the most unorthodox governors anyone would ever meet. We draw up plans production-wise and expectations based on one season from the other. And then, predictably, we look to what is it we're going to produce, what then can we sell, and we can't control what the prices are, we're at the mercy of processors, but we can control what we produce, and by and large, our planning has always been roughly between 90 and 100%, and then we've got to rely on what we're going to get. So this season right now, every dry stock farmer should be making money. There's no excuse. I mean, this is the first year we've ever sold a lamb for more than $200. It's phenomenal. So yeah, we're in a great position and long may that continue. Being a sheep and beef farmer is not bad at this time, but we've had times when it's been really tough. I guess it's always about managing expectations. Our shareholders, I've always said, you know, at the end of the day, we can't control what Alliance or Silverfern Farms or AFCO, it's out of our control. We can only control the product. So if we can produce more and keep our costs relative, and get them out the gate sooner rather than later, that's what we can do. Control what we've got. Grass is obviously important. Without grass, doesn't matter what breed you got. Yeah, everybody blows on about this breed's better than that. Well, if you're not growing any grass, I don't really care.
12: Things look nice and green around here.
11: Thank you. Yeah, and this is actually one part of the farm that if we could get to the highest point of our farm and you look back, you'll see even better looking green. And you'll see somewhere between 2,500 to 3,000 DM per hectare. And my eyetrometer. But with the hub farm, we're going to be able to get accurate measurements around grass growth. We've got an idea historically because our eyetrometer and knowing how many sheep we've had, oh yeah, we'll be right. We'll be right. We know the rainfall. Yeah, job's right. But this is going to provide real live data that we can then go, it'll take the eyetrometer and out of it and it'll just confirm hopefully that yeah, we were pretty accurate. Some point someone's going to replace us. I see the hub farm and the learning from the hub farm is essentially going to be able to provide information that the new trustees who come along, who may not have a greater knowledge in farming but have a lot of understanding in governance and finance, it's a bit like a franchise. I see advantages, so that, you know, as I say, when we're replaced, people can come along. And like, I can remember, like water, for instance, where was the pipe laid? Don't know. We have that problem today still. A lot of farm managers would have recorded in their little blue book from Dalgetty's, and when they left, they took it with them. So to me, it's always been about every time we do something, we actually record that so we know where that occurred.
12: For that next generation.
11: So that people don't have to guess.
1: The nature of the whenua can be challenging with such steep slopes, but the data shows that Pukapoto reliably performs among the top farms in the area, driven largely by the strategies they're sharing with farmers today, as Wayo explained.
11: The majority of our effective hectares, which was up until recently 1,050, and now we've actually gone down because we planted 70 hectares last year in various exotics. We talk about angles, and so 15-degree angle is something that's commonly used around slope. So the majority of our land is above 15 degrees. We've got 130 that's below. So this is part of it where we've got these trucks parked. We don't have a lot of land like this. Yeah, it's definitely hill country land, but we've always managed to make money off it. And I think it comes back to basic stuff. It's called planning. Everybody around the table needs to understand why are we doing what we do? Why do we do that? The management, you know, they've got to be part of it. You know, why are we doing this? So that we've got a yardstick to measure our success on. And equally, I can go, hey, how come we didn't produce that many? What happened? What went wrong? Did you miss a paddock with the ram or something? You know, or whatever it might be. But if you don't have anything in writing, then you're just flying by the seat of your pants. So, and I've learned that that's not a very good idea.
12: That benchmarking that we've been hearing about today.
11: The benchmarking is something I've always supported, but a lot of people, they don't like to do it. I personally do that for us. I do it anyway because I want us as trustees, as governors, as shareholders to know where are we heading, how are we heading. It's basically answering those simple questions, what, why, when.
1: Pukapoto joined Beef and Lamb's Hub Farm program in October last year. The program follows a farm business over several years to help others see what change can look like over time in a real system. The field day aimed to share early learnings from the program with a focus on practical ideas and what's working on farms so far.
10: Change of plan.
12: Yep.
1: Our picnic lunch is packed. We jumped back into the utes to head up one of the hills, where we retreated to views over the farm and heard more about the strategies which underpin the operation's success. Key focus areas for the farm include integrating technology, like the new eShepherd virtual fencing collars from Gallagher, making better land use decisions, and lifting performance through genetics. Darren McNay from AgFirst led the conversation with farm manager Terry Head about how the operation works.
10: What sort of portion would you say is this kind of contour, this kind of country?
13: Oh, well, we've got 140 hectares, I think, that's cultivatable. So, yeah, probably good 70%.
10: So it's important, yeah, context. This is, again, it's challenging enough country.
14: It's not easy enough, and this is where probably some of the discussions come about using the e-shepherd, bringing the collars into this kind of country when you've got, you know, bigger paddocks and harder past utilisation as well too. What are you sitting paddocks wise, Terry? Number of paddocks?
13: Probably about 70 to 80. Well, we lost a few when we lost our 5-wire electrics.
14: When you say lost 5-wire electrics, what do you mean by that? Yeah.
13: Well, they were beyond repair.
14: So you've got plenty of big paddocks as well too, which is a struggle to utilise.
13: Yeah, that's where the e-collar is going to come in, be beneficial to us.
14: How, as a gauge from now too, how do you think the farm's looking now compared to a typical year?
13: Pretty good this year.
14: Yeah. Yep. Pretty happy.
13: Oh, well, we'd be way happier than last year.
14: So quite different from last year, but definitely far better again than average. Context there again is just thinking again, we're going to be reporting numbers on the farm over coming years. You know, one of those will be how does the performance, likes of you've heard Sam talk today around where those numbers sit. So obviously again, there'll be numbers being reported again for this year, which obviously we've got the combination of, you know, good market prices plus also, as Terry said, you know, a pretty good farming year as well. Come on. Okay, what we're going to do now then, if there's no questions here, we are going to head back down past the wool shed. We're going to shoot out onto the road and we're going to go down and park up beside where the cows and collars are.
1: It's this sort of information a Longma and her fellow trustees hoped would be helpful for the visiting farmers.
12: So this was done in collaboration with Beef and Lamb and Charles Taitua, who is a member, along with Will Marg, one of our trustees, on the board of Hub Farming. And so the Hub Farm was the reason that we're here today, is just to, and it's about bringing in other people, sharing knowledge that you have with other farmers, and basically about performance and what we do here, what can help others, that sort of thing.
15: And looking at some of the stats that were shared earlier, you can see that Bukeporto has been performing very well for quite a long time as well.
12: We have been, yes. I guess it's fair to say when a number of us who are on the trust now came onto the board, we have specifically made money year after year, so over the last 10 years.
15: How does that feel? That's got to be, you know, farming has good days and these days are pretty good, but there have been some rough patches in that period. How does it feel to have weathered those storms and to be doing so well?
12: Pretty good, actually. We've had a few droughts that we've gone through. We've had snow here that our manager, Terry Head, has had to work his way through. And so those years put us behind the eight ball. I think we had two quite severe droughts. Put us behind the eight ball a bit, but it feels really great to be up there amongst, you know, top performing farms in the district. It's fantastic.
15: What do you hope people will take away from today's open day?
12: Today's open day, I think for myself, we haven't really talked about it as trustees, but for myself, I'm just hoping that what we've got to share with farmers here today, with the industry, is going to be helpful for what their plans are for the future.
15: Any thoughts about what the future of Bukeporto looks like? We heard a little bit about Gallagher and some of the work that's being done there in terms of wireless, literally, or fencing.
12: E-fencing,
15: yep.
12: Out the gate thinking, and we're always looking for an edge just to get ahead, to make more money, grow more grass.
2: Bukeporto Farm Trust Chairperson Aloma Scherer speaking there. Janina also spoke with Trustee Weor Marg, Farm Manager Terry Head and Darren McNay from Ag First. About 80 farmers, trustees and other rural professionals turned out at the bright autumn field day near Taumaranui. And you can find photos from the outing and the other stories you've heard today on our website, rnz.co.nz/countrylife, or check the country section.
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1: Let's head south now to Banks Peninsula in Canterbury, where for a quarter of a century, farmers have been working towards restoring the native flora. Producer Anisha Sathya joined the team for a day to see what collaborative conservation can look like in the long term.
17: The sun's out, the hills are green, and the bays are blue. It's my first time in Banks Peninsula, and I couldn't have picked a better day for it. And I'm riding in the passenger seat.
18: For someone who hasn't been to Banks Peninsula, like myself, what does it look like? What do we see? What's the drive like?
19: Well, it's beautiful. It's twisty and turny as we move through all the bays. The peninsula was formed by two large, very, very extinct, fortunately, volcanoes. So, you know, it's a volcanic landform, which is what creates these wonderful fingers of bays that are reaching down into the ocean.
17: Marie Burnett, General Manager of the Banks Peninsula Conservation Trust.
19: And of course, that's also driven the ecological features that are here as well, the topography and the volcanic soil. All of those conditions is what's created the native biodiversity that we find here now. So the peninsula that we work across, it's close to 110,000 hectares. That includes all of the peninsula and including the Port Hills, sort of against urban Christchurch. So it's a really significant landscape. Before colonisation, you know, pre-Māori settlement and then obviously European settlement, the majority of the peninsula would have been covered in podocarp forest. Not all of it. And post-settlement, that native vegetation cover was cleared right down to about 1% of the peninsula. Pretty incredible. And as we drive across this landscape in Eastern, you see how steep it is, these steep, short catchments down into the ocean. You can imagine what an incredible task it was for settlers. I mean, certainly there was fire that was burning the forest, but also an awful lot of logging and felling of these huge podocarp trees. And quite remarkably, they were incredibly successful at it. So now, sometime later, the native forest cover has been restored to, we think, around 24%. It really is quite remarkable when you think about the scale of the landscape. It's one of New Zealand's great conservation success stories, really. And a lot of that has been the result of local farmers, you know, intergenerational stewards of the land, very much caring about the biodiversity alongside their primary production systems, and allowing Mother Nature to regenerate in the gullies and providing protections, etc., etc. So, you know, we're seeing alongside these old remnants that remain in the 1%, we're now seeing a lot of really wonderful regenerating native forest.
17: In October this year, the Trust will celebrate 25 years of conservation on the peninsula. It was started by a group of farmers.
19: I think it was very much a first of its kind, and it was an experiment. But I think 25 years later, we would suggest it's really been quite a success story.
17: The Trust works with landowners to figure out what's in their backyards and, if it's worth protecting, how to best go about that. We're joining their biodiversity team today on one such visit, on a farm near Port Levy.
20: This is nice.
17: Marie, myself, and two team members grab our gear and wander onto the farm and up a hill.
21: Oh, we have 1,600 hectares and we farm sheep and beef cattle. It's about just over 6,000 ewes and 220 odd cows.
20: Soon to lamb?
21: Tomorrow.
17: Fourth generation farmer, Tim Coop.
21: We don't know what was here. We haven't really added anything. We're at very early stages. The only way that you know what you've got is by doing surveys and tests. And so we've had the Banks Peninsula Conservation Trust guys like Josh and James walking all over the area. We've done some eDNA samples in the waterways. So we're actually only just starting to realise now what we have got.
22: As you can see from this terrain, it's pretty hard to walk around some of these areas. So it's been a pretty valuable tool for us to see from above and get that up-to-date picture of those exact biodiversity values.
17: James Wright, Farm Biodiversity Program Coordinator.
20: So you're opening a box here. What are you setting up at the moment?
22: So this is our most recent drone purchase. Basically real good for surveying, taking nice photos essentially. We use it on farms for capturing basically native biodiversity from above. This one in particular takes really detailed photos, so we can zoom right down to a leaf essentially.
20: Are you looking at leaves? Or?
22: So we're kind of figuring out, I guess, the vegetation type. So Josh is an ecologist, my colleague. I'll capture the imagery, send it to him. He looks through it, basically figuring out what sort of biodiversity we've got on the property. Put that all together in a nice package and send that back to the farmer afterwards, and they can see where Josh has figured out what's going on and what sort of environmental class that is. So if it's like a nice alpine environment, it might have a certain type of tree species. If it's like down low, it might have more of a subalpine or a some coastal species in there as well. So kind of just get give it a sense of what's going on your property.
0: Just right at the top.
3: Oh, just peeking over just, the top there.
20: Are we ready to fly?
22: Let's give it a go. Where am I heading?
21: I'd head sort of straight up, James. See that rocky knob right ahead of us? If you go up on top of there, and then down below to the left of you, it'll all just sort of open up.
3: Yeah.
22: Okay.
4: Ready to take off.
20: Disappears quite quickly, doesn't it?
17: Within seconds, the drone disappears from our naked eye view. The ecologist, Josh Foster, watches it with a pair of binoculars, keeping an eye out for any birds that might chase or fly into it. That lets James focus on the flying. We can see what Tim's farm looks like from the top down now, through a live camera feed on the remote controller.
21: Heading towards the top of Mount Fitzgerald, we're just starting to see some regenerating Caprosma and Totara.
20: I'm going to be honest, all I see is green blobs. How can you tell what's what? Is it just...
21: Oh, this time of the year, some of the broadleafs are really a light green, and the Totara are a lot darker colour.
22: Yeah, there's not too many, I guess, big trees left on the peninsula, and these Totara are kind of the last few giants on the peninsula, and something we're looking to, just protect as much as possible.
21: Yeah, what we'll do, this is just sort of the top of a ridge where the stock generally haven't grazed, it's all rocky and what have you, so it's probably spared the trees. This is an area as we come around further we don't put any sheep into, too dense, and it's not really good pasture. So when we've had the area surveyed, I think it's benefited from there because it's high. We don't put cattle in there through the winter, and they're only in there for about 3 or 4 months of the year, and they graze it pretty lightly. The results from the survey indicate that they haven't done any damage at all. In fact, they possibly enhanced it a little bit. Oh, it's quite cool. It's you don't realise how much it regenerates until you start looking down on it. I think the peninsula is generating at about 2% per annum because of our extensive farming systems, and the fact there's this big seed source in the ground and whatever, that there is a lot of regeneration.
17: Time to bring the drone home.
20: So Tim, you're fourth generation on this farm.
21: That's right.
20: Why has biodiversity become something that's important to you?
21: Oh, I think it's all about trying to leave the property in a better place than we found it. I think biodiversity, I didn't really understand biodiversity probably until I met Josh and the Conservation Trust. And biodiversity is not just all about the endangered things, it's also about pests. The most important thing is actually finding out what's there. Because I think a lot of the time we just don't know what's there. And now that I know what's there, it's become quite important that we try and enhance some of those environments where the species are dangerous, the mayflies and the stoneflies. but there's also some flat-leaf cabbage tree and there's some orchids up there that, God, I'm stomping around looking for cows. I've got no idea that they actually exist, and they're obviously pretty important.
20: Discovery is one half of the battle, and then enhancing what's there. What's that process? How do you enhance?
21: Yeah, that's a good question. I think a lot of it is some low-hanging fruits taking a lot of the pests out. And I think the other thing about enhancement is you've got farmers have got to be making money in order to spend money on those sorts of things. So profit's actually really important in our farming sector. When we've got some money dropping at the bottom, we can start spending on that sort of thing. As a family, we're actually having a discussion, are we the best stewards of that area of biodiversity? Maybe we're better to put it in someone else's hands who have a lot more resources to throw at it, totally committed to biodiversity and enhancing it. And while we're focused on our farm, maybe it's better off someone else making a lot quicker progress than what we could. So we're just having a bit of a think about what that might look like. Farming on the peninsula, it's just conservation and working with nature is just part of the gig. And we're very, very lucky to have the Conservation Trust. I think it's only the second two covenanting authorities in New Zealand, and we're so lucky to have that in our back door.
4: We're lucky to have the opportunity to run our farm biodiversity program as well.
17: Biodiversity advisor Josh Foster.
4: Sort of talk to farmers more on their level and not show up and say that we're the experts, listen to me. Yep. It's my expertise is only valuable in the context of the expertise of the people who actually live and know that land a lot better than I do. How much grazing is good and how much is bad is something that, like, has to be tuned in through observation, and I can't come in and just tell you that about your land. It's something that I have to have ongoing conversations
20: develop
4: with
20: that relationship with.
4: Yeah, really.
20: Owners.
4: Yeah. I don't have that relationship with the land here, and Tim does. So, you know, we use our strengths together. And
21: that's an important point. The way that we work together is there's such a respectful relationship. I think that's, if you're going to move forward, that's incredibly important. There's never any sticks. Sticks don't work. It's carrots.
17: Let's move now from a working farm to converted farmland. We've travelled back from Port Levy, past Diamond Harbour and Chartres Bay, to Orton Bradley Park, a forest park on the edge of an important local mountain range. We're here to meet Sarah Anderson, the Kaituitui, or coordinator for Te Ahu Pātaki Charitable Trust. It's a 500-hectare restoration project with several foot traffic entry points. One of them is here.
0: So, we're going to lose the view soon because those trees are going to take over.
20: What are we looking at?
5: Well, that's gorse, and it's flowering at the moment. So, this time of the year, you can really see. But when we were further back, you could see all the green. That is more mature bush, and that's a much denser canopy than it was even 5 years ago. It's much lusher looking, it's much happier, and it's spreading up. I think of it as like a cauldron. The amphitheatre of yellow will slowly, over the next 20 years, disappear upwards. So the whole range, which starts over there on the highest peak on the peninsula and goes all the way over to most of what will previously been called Mount Bradley, the whole thing is actually Te Ahu Pātaki. Both peaks are encompassed by the one name. The land was purchased by the Rod Donald Banks Peninsula Trust with assistance from Orton Bradley Park and Ngāti Whiki and Koko Rārata, all banded together, and they did this huge fundraising campaign called Buy the Hill in 2020, 2021, and purchased the block.
20: So
5: the,
20: it's a mix of iwi and conservation groups there?
5: Because Koko Rārata and Ngāti Whiki whakapapa to this area. These are their maunga. We are working on the Hinawai model, developed by Hugh Wilson, allowing Mother Nature to do her thing with support and utilising gorse, of which we inherited lots, to actually support the regeneration of the Nahiri. So we also have full public access to the area. It's a very important part of Banks Peninsula because these are the highest points on the peninsula. The harshest terrain is near the top, and it's in the middle because it's just relentless sun and heat up there. Although it does get a lot of low cloud cover as well. So there is a surprising... If you get up close up there, you can see the bush coming through. You can actually see an amazing amount of growth coming through. So, yeah, it's a long game. And what we are doing is trying to support that to make it happen. So trapping and weeding and using everything we can get our hands on and afford. Yeah, which is where Banks Peninsula Conservation Trust are a great partner.
17: BPCT have surveyed the land with their drone, mainly to spot pest plants like old man's beard. Just 2 weeks after their first survey this year, February flooding caused landslips on the mountains and flooded the lower area.
5: With the before and after drone imagery, which was entirely serendipitous, I mean, we didn't know we were going to have a flood event. So what will be really interesting is we will then be able to bring these guys back every couple of years and map the changes and what actually happens, which will be really cool. So we've got, like, from ground zero, basically, the ability now to track that progress, which I think will be fascinating for lots of people on lots of different levels and lots of areas of expertise. For me personally, I just think it's really interesting to see.
20: Even for the public, it's, you know, visual. It tells
5: the story.
20: Is what it looked like 3 years ago, 4 years ago, and then this is what it looks like now, and then people can really see.
5: Yeah, those pictures, you know, tell stories, and they reach a much wider audience. And some of those slips, we couldn't really see the full extent of them when you're just there tooling around. But when you see it from the air, of course, you get a different picture, and you get a really different picture of what the stream beds are looking like. So it's incredibly valuable. Yeah, incredibly valuable.
6: And we've just been discussing the importance of protecting the upper catchments of rivers and wetlands and that sort of thing.
17: Ian Luxford, manager of Orton Bradley Park.
6: Just so the health of the river and hence the harbour is in perpetuity, you know. You can't think in generations, my generation or my children's generations. You've got to be thinking...
20: forever.
6: Yeah, forever. Yeah. Yeah.
5: I completely agree with what Ian said. And one of the tenets of Te Ahu Pātiki is the whole notion of ki uta ki tai. And so that's where the relationship between us and Orton Bradley Park is so important, because we now have that continuous protection from the water catchment at the top all the way down to the harbour, which is really good. And it's not perfect yet, but it's getting close, and it's a lot closer than it was. And something else that not many people realise, because it really doesn't look like anything, but up there is the highest wetland on the peninsula.
20: Really?
5: Yeah. There's a wetland system up there, yes.
6: 50 vertical metres below the summit. It's just crazy.
5: It really is.
6: Yeah.
5: The habitat up there, the type of biodiversity that's up there is unique to the whole peninsula, which is why the vision of getting it out of farmland and fully protecting it is great. It's visionary. And in my mind, I see, and it will be after my lifetime, but I see that whole thing as a mature forest in another 40 or 50 years. And it's right on the doorstep of the second biggest population in the country. It'll be a little bit like our own Waitakere Ranges, but without Auckland and without that horrible weather.
17: The Banks Peninsula Conservation Trust isn't focused on just one form of regeneration. Every stretch of land, whether a farm gully or a public park, is a step towards their goal. Here's James again.
22: There's always going to be a place for farming on the peninsula, and we definitely encourage that as much as possible. And there's also a place for projects like this of regenerating the special places that we have, encouraging it as much as possible and just enabling it to do its thing.
6: On that one there, I think it's, you know, that what you were saying about the farmland, you know, it's amazing farmland. You know, it grows amazing animals. But the other side of it as well is to make it easier to farm, protect the areas that have biodiversity hotspots, but at the same time, make it so it's easier to farm. So you're fencing off gullies that are hard to muster. At the same time, you can put in shelter belts that make lambing or calving really good. You know, so in those, you know, spring months when you get a southerly storm, suddenly you've got some really good shelter on the edge of those areas. And in summer, you've got really good shade. Same time, you've protected the waterways, you know, so and it's creating win-win solutions. And that's, I think that's the key to it, is to farm the land that's good farmland and protect and manage the areas that aren't. So yeah, and I think that's a conversation that we need to have with so many farmers, is about looking for win-win solutions on it, you know, because if we can protect the upper catchments, then we're not going to have the floods in the bottom areas as well. So thinking about that in a holistic manner and from all parties, because it's very easy to come from a farming background and say, this is how I've done it, we're going to keep doing it this way. And it's very easy to come from a conservationist background and say, we've got to protect everything. When the thing is, there is a middle ground. There's some areas that should be conservation land, and there's some areas that are definitely farmland. I mean, there's a lot of areas that there's middle ground to be met on. So
1: that was Ian Luxford of Orton Bradley Park. You also heard from Marie Burnett, Tim Coop, Josh Foster, James Wright, and Sarah Anderson. And that story produced and presented by Anisha Sathya. Well, we're just about out of time. And before we go, a reminder to check out our website for photos and more info on the stories you've heard today. 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
1: RNZ News at 8. Kia ora, good evening. I'm Todd Zaner. An Auckland property developer says not enough people are living in the CBD for National's proposal removing building height restrictions to have an impact on housing. National would remove height caps for the majority of buildings in the central city, and rules covering how big and far apart buildings should be would be scrapped. Mark Todd from Ockham Residential says building heights are not holding back housing. He says Auckland has fewer than half the number of residents it needs to have in the CBD. A human rights lawyer says new laws allowing people to use reasonable force to hold someone they suspect of committing a crime is fraught with difficulty. A 19-year-old man's appeared in court charged with assault after a citizen's arrest in Hamilton. It's alleged the person who detained the suspected shoplifter also assaulted them. Human rights lawyer Michael Bott says staying within the law can be extremely tricky for an untrained civilian.
2: The police have particular training in terms of the use of force and proportionality, whereas the public don't. And so they've been given this carte blanche power and they haven't got the skills to do the job. It's dangerous.
1: Michael Bott says the law allowing civilian arrests is appalling. The Firefighters Union says a scathing report into fire and emergency reinforces what it's been saying about the poor state of the vehicle fleet for years. A select committee is recommending the government consider changing the Board of Fire and Emergency and look at whether the organisation should be responsible for buying fire trucks. Martin Campbell from the Professional Firefighters Union says the union's long said fines has allowed the fleet to get into a dilapidated state. A mother who gave up a full-time job to look after her disabled daughter when Waiheke Island's only respite care house closed says philanthropists are offering to help to reopen the service. Milana House in the Hauraki Gulf's been closed for a year after its operator, Spectrum Care, started running at a loss. Kāinga Ora owns the house and says it will sell the property, ending its more than 30-year lease to Disability Services. Waiheke local Christabel Tomlinson says a group of philanthropists are keen to buy the house or another property to reopen the respite care.
3: We've had some local generous benefactors come forward to offer their help and support. They see a community group in need and really want to help.
1: Christabel Tomlinson says it's crucial that families with disabled relatives can get respite care on the island. South African police have discovered the body of a woman in Ekurhuleni, east of Johannesburg. It's the ninth in 2 months, the BBC's Nomsa Maseko reports.
4: The woman, who is believed to be in her 30s, was found partially naked with her throat cut. There's widespread speculation

0: used by the technology falling into the wrong hands. He's told companies including NVIDIA, Google DeepMind and OpenAI that sufficient safeguards are needed before it becomes too late. King Charles says their task is not merely to advance technology, but to ensure it remains firmly in the service of humanity, community, and the natural world. A new species of wild cat has been discovered in the forests of Bolivia, with only one known living member. The BBC says the small, spotted feline went under the radar because it was confused with other wild cats that share similar spots and stripes. But DNA studies show it's actually in a class of its own, highlighting how much remains unknown about some of the world's most elusive mammals. Scientists hope the discovery will draw attention to the conservation of tiger cats, a group of small wild cats found in South and Central America. In sport, NPC rugby tonight, Tasman's hosting Auckland in Blenheim. It's the home side leading the visitors 15-14 at half-time. That's the news.
1: This Sunday, over 50,000 passionate fans gather at Eden Park for a do-or-die elimination NRL semi-final. The New Zealand Warriors clash with the Newcastle Knights. 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All the news, all the updates. The Warriors versus the Knights. 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RNZ National. Keeping you informed on Election 2026. 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
0: Stand by for the man who's discovered that the person who has everything is usually sitting next to him in the doctor's waiting room. Emile Donovan on Nights in just a moment. Updated short forecast from Met Service through to midnight tomorrow. For Northland to Waitomo, including the Central High Country, showers easing and becoming isolated tonight and fine breaks increasing. For Coromandel, Bay of Plenty, Gisborne and Hawke's Bay, scattered showers clearing tonight, partly cloudy tomorrow. Taranaki to Wellington, also for Wairarapa, mainly fine. Isolated showers from Taranaki to Kapiti tomorrow. Buller to Westland, mostly cloudy with isolated showers, the showers becoming widespread tomorrow. Nelson, Marlborough, Canterbury and Otago, except Clutha, mainly fine. Showers about Otago from tomorrow afternoon and Banks Peninsula at night. Snow to 700 metres tomorrow night. Clutha, Southland and Fiordland, showers or rain, heavy at times about Fiordland, and falling as snow to 500 metres tomorrow evening. Gale westerlies and squally thunderstorms possible from tomorrow afternoon. And at the Chatham Islands, often cloudy with occasional rain. 8:06.
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2: That was a good one, Todd. I got to tell you.
0: I've saved these up for ages.
2: There was a good one. You've set a high bar for the rest of the evening, I'll tell you what.
0: Sorry about that. It's been ages since we've worked together.
2: It's been so long, hasn't it? How you been?
0: Oh, well, I've been fine. You avoid me on a Friday night
2: I don't at all.
0: But it's a pleasure.
2: I saw a photo on the social media today, on the Facebook, of yourself and Patrick Gower.
0: Yes.
2: Paddy Gower has issues, read your caption. Paddy Gower has issues, but Todd Zane has got tissues.
0: I've been waiting ages to do that joke on him. And he was finally in the office today, and I thought, well, let's take advantage.
2: Was the feeling as sweet as you expected?
0: Totally. He seemed to enjoy it.
2: Oh, that's so what I like to hear.
0: That's something. So it was a pleasure doing that. I needed a tissue afterwards.
2: All right. We'll talk to you again later on, Todd Zahner. A very good evening to you, Aotearoa, as well. Happy Friday. Welcome along tonight. It's Emile Donovan here and with you till midnight on RNZ National. Really fun program coming up tonight. We're talking a bit later this hour to Brian Potter from MOTAT. MOTAT, the Museum of Technology and Transport in Auckland, is having a live communications day on Sunday. You can head along and you can use the rotary phone. You can send yourself or someone else a wee telegram. You can operate a switchboard. I've been taking a look at the gamut of options on offer. To be honest, it's all Russian to me. Switchboards look fascinating, though. I'd love to hear from you if you operated a switchboard at some stage in your life and what it actually involved, because it really does seem like mental arithmetic. Anyway, 2101 is the text number. Also keen to hear from you if, and this is quite specific, if you happened to take the Transalpine through Canterbury

0: in the late 80s or early 90s? Because you may have met, if you did take the Transalpine through Canterbury in the late 80s or early 90s, you may have met the subject of our chat around a quarter to nine. Her name is Rosie. Rosie was a border collie. She would meet people at Springfield Station. And she liked to muster, did Rosie, as border collies do. And in lieu of sheep, she would muster humans too, which is a rhyme, accidentally. Anyway, someone's written a picture book about Rosie, and we're going to chat a bit about it around a quarter to nine. Finn's here after nine as well to play us some new music. Good vibes Friday it is here on Nights. 2101's the text number if you want to tell me what you've been up to today, what you've got planned for the weekend, if there's anything cool happening in your neck of the woods that you'd like me to tell the nation about. 2101 is the text number. Nights at rnz.co.nz is the email address. And, of course, you can find a full rundown of today's program on our website, rnz.co.nz/nights. But we begin tonight, as the clock ticks towards 10 past 8, with spring, which is well and truly sprung. And so too have gardens all around the country, and no one does it better than Hamilton Gardens. 18 distinct areas celebrating cultures throughout time. An incredible feast for the senses. If you've ever been yourself, you will know how spectacular it is. And in just a few days' time, September the 24th, their hotly anticipated latest offering will be opening. It is the Medieval Garden, which recreates the sacred cloistered courtyards of the Middle Ages. What a satisfying sentence that was to say. Gus Flower is Operations and Horticulture Manager at Hamilton Gardens. And Gus joins me now. Gus, kia ora to you and welcome to the show.
1: Okay, it's lovely to be here.
0: Gus, before we get into it, there's a bit of an elephant in the room that I think that we have to address. I'm sorry to do this.
1: Go on.
0: Gus Flower, eh?
1: Yes, yeah, the job chose me. It was destiny, written in the stars.
0: You didn't have much of a chance, did you?
1: No.
0: It's beautiful. Nominative determinism. It's one of my favourite things to discuss, actually, Gus. Nominative determinism. Yeah. It's absolutely beautiful.
1: That's cool.
0: Are you a Hamilton lad yourself, Gus?
1: No, I'm not. I'm from Kent in the UK. And just very briefly on that, you know, it's been a great career for me to date gardening, horticulture, because I've enjoyed 25 years of gardening in England and now 25 years of gardening in New Zealand.
0: Wow.
1: So that's great. That's really good for me to see those differences in northern, southern hemisphere with plants, growing conditions and that. So fantastic experience. And to date, a great career, yeah.
0: That's absolutely fascinating. I mean, we will get to the gardens in a second, but you've piqued my interest there, Gus. I mean, what are the big differences between the northern and southern hemispheres when it comes to gardening? Too many to get. Is that another interview all in itself?
1: It would be, but very, very briefly, it's the climate. It's the climate. Certainly over in England with the four seasons there, that they were quite pronounced, and you really did know when you was entering into autumn, into winter, and just really, really waiting for that spring warmth and sunshine to come round. Whereas in New Zealand, you know, as we've experienced, I think that the winter we've just come out of, although there were some really, really cold snaps, there were some gorgeous days of warmth and sunshine, which was wonderful.
0: Keeps guessing. Four seasons in one day.
1: Yeah.
0: All right. So these new medieval gardens, and in addition to the broader Hamilton Gardens, which, you know, for people who've not experienced them, these gardens, and who might think, oh, you know, botanical garden, how great can it be? You've seen one botanical gardens. You've seen them all. Why are the Hamilton Gardens so adored around New Zealand, around the world? What's special about them?
1: Right. Well, the very thing, first of all, is that they are not a botanical garden. That's the key message there, really. You know, I think it was a conscious decision by Hamilton City Council in the early days with Auckland Botanics just up the road as such, to have something really different, something that was going to be a real point of difference. So that point of difference being that we're able to tell this incredible story through humankind, going right back to ancient Egyptian. We've got Egyptian garden, 2000 BC, and then treading that timeline there right up to modern day with a concept garden, which is all about an actual concept and ideas as opposed to the aesthetics of a garden. So that's the beauty of Hamilton Gardens, that it's got this incredible range of stories to tell that have inspired people over the centuries.
0: 18 gardens in total, right? So ancient Egypt, the Baroque era, Surrealism, Chinese Scholars Garden, a garden from India, a Tudor garden. It really does span thousands of years of human civilization in gardens.
1: Yeah, and for the visitor, you know, the way that it's been designed, and I need to make reference to Dr. Peter Sergel here, who's the sort of brainchild behind the design of it. But within those designs and the way it's landscaped, what you end up doing as you're walking around, you're literally entering one moment in time or a section of history there. But almost by surprise, through the design, the layout of vegetation, hedges, walls, or whatever, you step in to say the English garden, and that's all you can really see. You're surrounded by that garden, immersed in that moment of time of Victorian England, and then you walk out, and a few steps later, you're through a tunnel, and then you emerge in the Indian Charbagh garden. Totally different again. So it's wonderfully landscaped and created to wow people as they step in and out of time, to be honest.
0: Time travelling and teleporting all around the world.
1: Yeah, and that's what it is. And that's what makes it so special. I can't think that there's any other gardens in the world, really. It might be an idle boast, but I can't think of any other gardens that do that sort of thing, and certainly not do it to the detail that Hamilton Gardens does.
0: If you're going to boast, Gus, you may as well do it idly, right?
1: Yeah. Yes.
0: All right, this new medieval garden then, what makes a garden medieval?
1: Right, okay. So two strong components with a medieval garden would be the apothecary. So that's like a herb garden, if you will. So this would have been a garden area that the monks would have attended, growing on herbs for general use, for medicine, for healing people. And so this sat in the middle of the passageways and the arches surrounding it, make it really, really special. You've got all that stonework, all the arches, a bell tower into the corner, and then there's all this beautiful greenery in the middle, which make it a really, really special place. The second part of a medieval garden would be what they termed as a cloister garth. And that's basically an open grass area where the monks would use that as a resting area to contemplate, and especially after they'd been bloodletting. Bloodletting was quite a practice that the monks did to take away evil thoughts, if you will, and then they'd have to rest and contemplate on this cloister garth area.
0: It does make the monastic life look extremely appealing, these gardens. I suppose you are sacrificing quite a lot, aren't you? And so, you know, you may as well have beautiful surrounds.
1: You are, but don't forget, you know, here we are, we're talking sort of 12th, 13th century time, so it's medieval period here. This was a very harsh time, very harsh conditions. I've just mentioned about the climate with England and New Zealand. Winters in those days were very severe, really very, very severe, and the expectation and delight in spring arriving would have been overwhelming. It really would have been. If you've just gone through a winter of real hardships and that, you know, there's no central heating, no light in there, that was quite an achievement to have got through the winter, I think, for many people, and just to watch that burst of energy as spring starts to emerge.
0: Yeah, you couldn't exactly hire a helicopter to keep the frosts off your plants back then, could you?
1: No, a different world. And the other point to mention there, perhaps, is that these gardens here, you could term them, if you will, as the forerunner for hospitals, because leading up to this, if you think of much of Europe, it's very much a country of warring tribes. I mean, the Romans have left. Suddenly, you've got Vikings, you've got Germanic tribes, the Angles, the Saxons, the Jutes, all this warring going on, and then suddenly that there's a place created to actually care for people and to look after people. So it was quite a turning point.
0: Based on some ruins in Sicily, if I'm informed?
1: That's right, yes, yeah. Palermo in Sicily, which was originally a site of a 6th century Arab mosque. And then the Normans, around about 1130, Roger II was a Norman, and they built this incredible monastery there, which we based a lot of it on. But when you're walking around this, especially around the apothecary and all the archways and passageways there, that's very much how a lot of these places would have looked across Europe. The architecture had been very, very similar. And the ones we've got is with the classic arches and the supports going up there with the carved acanthus leaves at the top. So it's quite something. It really is. You've got to come and have a look.
0: I very much hope, Gus, that you got to take a trip to Sicily ahead of the garden's opening for the old research purposes. No?
1: Yeah, that would have been nice, wouldn't it? but sadly, no.
0: I mean, I have to tell you, I am astonished by the actual physical structure around the gardens as well, which is really evocative of, you know, in the name of the rose, or sort of those films from that kind of point. What sort of materials are you using to construct these buildings?
1: This is basically cement. This
0: really?
1: Cement.
0: Wow.
1: Yes, yeah. And we work with Tuscany statues, Glenn Morris, an incredible guy. I'm going to have to make reference to Glenn here, who does an incredible job for us. In bashing this material out, which is just incredible. He makes moulds, obviously specific detailed moulds, and then it's basically cement, a lot of this, which is just astounding. And the finish that we get from that is, yeah, truly remarkable.
0: In terms of the herb, you mentioned the apothecary garden in one of the courtyards. So hopefully then for the sort of realism, the similitude of the whole experience, someone is going to have to start up an apothecary stand in the gardens, potions and remedies for all maladies, powdered frog, snail syrup, a dozen leeches for a ducat, Gus.
1: Yeah, and this is the thing. Don't forget that this is quite early days when people, and for sure, you know, and I must mention that some of those herbs we got, they are Sicilian natives, things like mint, rosemary, oregano, thyme, marjoram, fennel. They're Sicilian natives, and there's others which are European. Now, some of them are fairly obvious. I mean, things like chamomile would have been as a calming thing for people there. Mint, basically for fresh breath, you know, just that simple thing there. But basil, sage could have been anti-inflammatory uses, and lavender was connected with headaches and to mask odours as well. But then you get things like rosemary, which supposedly was protection against evil spirits. So there's a bit of a mixture going on there. But definitely, this is the forerunner of hospitals. And if you think of modern herbs today, you know, the vast majority come from plants.
0: Yeah, yeah, exactly. The pharmacies of the 12th and 13th centuries.
1: Yeah.
0: That is a really good point that you bring up, that you anticipated one of my questions, which is whether these are the same kinds of plants that you would have found in Sicily in medieval times, or whether you've had to actually adapt them for Hamilton's climate, because Hamilton, wonderful though it is, has a very different climate, I would think, to Sicily.
1: Oh, yeah. Listen, with all these gardens, that is one of the challenges there, to get things absolutely right. And if I say to begin with, we were quite blessed that the site we've gone on, it's a very sandy site. So that's great. So one of the key things for herbs is free draining, that they just don't like getting their feet wet. You know, it's got to be a good free draining soil. So he's off to a winner with that, with the sandy soil. We've then incorporated some compost just to enrich it. So now we've got a really, really good garden plot there that's free draining. It's sheltered. You're going to get the warmth off of the buildings. And now it's going to be down to the staff. Nick, who's the main gardener for that area, has done an incredible job getting us to where we are now with the plants just waiting for spring just to grow that bit more. They've started to emerge, they're growing, and over the next couple of months, it's really going to be spectacular.
0: What's the plan for the garden long term? Like, is it here to stay forever, or is it kind of blink and you miss it kind of thing?
1: No, we'd like to think it's going to be here forever, because it's never going to cease to amazing people. Yeah. And I think we touched on the seasons earlier on, you know, even still in New Zealand, you know, different times of the year, there's a different feel to places, isn't there, really? Mm. And walking through the passageways there, the sheltered passageways, then emerging out into the open at different times of the year, it's going to have a different feel to it. It really is. So its wonder is never going to cease.
0: I feel like as well, the medieval period of history is, it's had some PR issues over the years, let's put it that way, you know, that people do, you know, it's kind of dirty water and filthy humans and living next to animals and the plague and stuff like that. But of course there was beauty, you know, there was a lot of beauty, of course there was.
1: Yes, definitely was. And, you know, like a lot of things with history, I think we're learning all the time, you know, things get corrected. What we thought happened didn't actually happen. It went this way. I mean, that is history. We're learning all the time. Mm-hmm. And perhaps you get programs like Games of Thrones and this sort of thing, which probably gives another misconception of how things went. But, you know, thinking of these people in that period, you know, surviving in those climates the way they did. And then, like a lot of indigenous people, all indigenous people, if you think about it, learning about plants, you know, and how beneficial those plants could be, was literally a matter of life and death. So there was a lot of skill factors going on there, and things that they learnt and put into use that you really have to admire. And the architecture, I mean, we're amazed today that we can create moulds and do this sort of work and use concrete and the rest of it. But just think back to those days and the primitive tools that they would have been using to doing some of this intricate carving and that on raw stone. Mm. It's mind-blowing.
0: The mind boggles, indeed. Mm. It's the medieval garden at Hamilton Gardens. Gus Flower, please, when is it going to be open to the public? When can people head along and how can they see it?
1: Right, so it's going to be the 24th of September, so it's next week, that's going to be open. And listen, just come on down, just journey on through. The beauty of these gardens, there's no route as such, you know, just meander, wander around and explore. Things are signposted, so you won't get lost. But just come on down. Now, spring really has, I think spring around the Waikato arrived about 2-3 weeks ago, to be honest. It really did. So come on down and start embracing the spring weather, the flowers emerging, and this wonderful new garden to our collection.
0: Great stuff. Congratulations to you, Gus, and congratulations to the team, because I know that this would have been a huge operation.
1: Oh, it's a huge effort. Yeah, it really is, by everyone. Great. Definitely.
0: Well, congrats, and lovely chatting to you about it. Thanks very much.
1: Yeah, likewise. You enjoy the rest of the evening.
0: It's Gus Flower, who's Operations and Horticulture Manager at Hamilton Gardens. The time is coming up to 27 minutes past 8 here on RNZ National. We're going to be talking to Brian Potter from MOTAT very shortly about their live communications day coming up this weekend. And then a bit later on, around 1:45, we are talking to Kathy Hope, who is the author of 7,000 Pies for Rosie, which tells the story of Rosie, an intrepid border collie, who became something of a legend in Springfield, the town of Springfield, and particularly among the commuters or the people who travelled on the Transalpine through Canterbury in the late 80s, early 90s. So that's coming up in the rest of this hour. Right now, though, it is time for our report from Parliament. This is The House tonight with Louis Collins.
2: Kia ora, nō mai ki te whare. Welcome to The House. I'm Louis Collins. With just a few days remaining in the 54th Parliament, the House has taken on something of a final week of term atmosphere. MPs have been ordered to leave the chamber, left, right and centre, as long hours under urgency in the approaching election campaign have made for some lively exchanges. But while MPs are having their final back and forths before leaving Parliament to hit the campaign trail, lawmakers are also getting on with their core job, making laws. And there have been plenty of laws being made this week. Several bills have reached their third and final reading, which means they're due to receive royal assent next week. One such bill awaiting the Governor-General's signature is the Local Government System Improvements Amendment Bill. Local Government Minister Simon Watts said the bill would refocus councils on delivering essential services.
3: The bill refocuses the purpose of local government on delivering good quality, cost-effective and local infrastructure and public services. It reinstates council's core services and introduces a new financial management principle requiring councils to consider these responsibilities when making financial decisions. Madam Speaker, local government holds real value for New Zealanders, but council services need to be delivered through a mechanism that delivers value for money. These reforms give councils the tools, the clarity, the direction that they need to focus on the basics, to operate more effectively, responsibly and transparently.
2: Green MP Mike Davidson, meanwhile, argued the bill was at odds with National's 2023 campaign commitment to strengthen localism.
4: So I ask again, Madam Speaker, what happened to the promise the National Party made to increase localism last election? They promised to reset the relationship between local and central government, but they've completely broken it. They promised enduring regional and city deals, but reneged on the first one within months of signing it.
2: Speaking of 2023 campaign policies, another bill that reached its third reading this week was the Orana Tamariki Responding to Serious Youth Offending Amendment Bill, perhaps better known as the Boot Camps Bill. Green MP Tamitha Paul described the bill as the product of a moral panic.
5: Government MPs who are now in government who went around campaigning in 2023 and said that they wanted to punish these kids who this bill addresses. Now, since then, we've seen them go back on the harsh words that they used to describe these kids and to try and put fluffy words around these boot camps that they're so-called trauma-informed. The fact that the Children's Commissioner actually found no evidence of any military components to these military-style academies, which furthers the point that this is about a moral panic. This is a response to a campaign against the most vulnerable young people in New Zealand. And it doesn't align with what the actual evidence says around youth crime. And that is why it is a moral panic.
2: National MP Katie Nimmin criticised the opposition's response.
6: I am so disappointed at the theatrics from the opposition claiming to speak on behalf of children and that this is about protecting children. Actually, what about the children who have died at the hands of other children that this bill aims to protect?
2: Third readings also tend to prompt MPs to look ahead to what a new law might mean in practice. Government MPs obviously point out the outcomes and the benefits, while opposition MPs tend to warn about the consequences. That was the case with the Summary Offences Move On Orders Amendment Bill. New Zealand First's Casey Costello pointed to the government's previous experience with other justice bills that, in her view, have worked.
7: I think we could reflect on the similar speeches that were reflected during the gang patch ban. This will never work. This is the worst piece of legislation. And actually, as we see in the streets, it has worked perfectly. Police who reflected concerns have been applauding the piece of legislation. Every meeting I go to with the police, they reflect on how positive that piece of legislation is.
2: Green MP Lawrence Yunnan, meanwhile, took a broad approach in his contribution, using the Move On Orders Bill as an example of what he described as a wider pattern in the government's approach to public safety and social policy.
8: This is a shameful bill. Mm-hmm. Not simply because it criminalises homelessness, but the fact that this government has proven yet again that they're in the pockets of the few. Yep. They are in the pocket of lobbyists and not of New Zealanders. Yep. They are a government that does not care about you as New Zealanders and your interest. This is a government that doesn't care about evidence, about data. This is a government that see themselves as above the law.
2: And with Parliament's final sitting days approaching, that's really been the theme of the week. Legislation moving at pace, arguments over what those laws will mean in practice, and MPs making their final cases before they leave the chamber and head out onto the campaign trail. I te whakarongo koe ki te whare. You've been listening to The House, a programme made with funding from Parliament's Office of the Clerk. Mātua.
0: Thank you, Louis. And The House will be back with more from Parliament at around about the same time next Tuesday here on Nights. It is 24 minutes away from 9.
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0: And we are heading back now into the past. The beautiful past. The romanticised past, perhaps. The time before smartphones, and indeed cell phones of any description, when getting in touch with our loved ones was left to the landline, or indeed a switchboard, or perhaps even a telegraph. This weekend on Sunday, the Museum of Technology and, oh, I've forgotten what MOTAT stands for. Brian will tell me. The Museum of Transport and Technology in Auckland, thank you, is having a live communications day where you can come down, you can learn how technology has changed over time, as well as checking out their exhibitions. Brian Potter is MOTAT's telecommunications volunteer lead. Brian was here, I think it was about a year ago, on a Tuesday for Shower Thoughts, explaining why New Zealand's emergency number is 111. And not 000. And we're thrilled to have him back on the program. Brian, kia ora to you. Welcome back.
10: Delighted to be here.
0: Oh, I feel very embarrassed that I forgot what MOTAT stood for. It's such an iconic word, Brian.
10: Museum of Transport and Technology. Transport. And the live day is this Sunday, not all weekend.
0: Coming this Sunday. Yes, indeed. All right. Well, I mean, tell us a bit about the live communications day on Sunday. What's on show? What can people actually do?
10: Well, the idea is that we've got nearly everything that we've got on show will be interactive. So visitors will get to do things and at the same time learn. So we'll have a whole pile of teleprinters on display where people can type their own message and see it printed out on a paper tape. And that paper tape is then retransmitted into an imaginary network, and the message appears on a strip printer, and then the visitors can glue that the message to a real telegram form and take it home.
0: Right. Take a telegram home with you. Beautiful.
10: Yes. Take your message home.
0: Fantastic. So there will be some Morse code going on then, I would think, this weekend, right?
10: We've got two displays of Morse code. Uh-huh. One showing advanced methods of sending messages that probably Samuel Morse never thought of. He was the original inventor, and that's okay. And one showing the sending message being displayed on LED strips running up to the ceiling. And we've got a radio club on site as well, the Franklin Radio Club, mm-hmm. and the Amateur Radio Emergency Corps, both displaying Morse use for emergency comms.
0: Oh, beautiful. Now, what about the switchboard? How's that going to work?
10: Okay, we've got a little manual switchboard there because many small hamlets had a manual switchboard. Basically, if someone wanted to make a call, they would call from their phone to the operator by turning a crank handle on the side of it. We call that ringing up the exchange, because that's where that term ringing up came from. Mm-hmm. Say the number they wanted, the operator would put them through, and then at the conclusion of the call, both of customers would generate their handles again, and that was to ring off. That's where that term came from, and the operator would disconnect the call.
0: So you're telling me, here I am, 35 years old, my entire life I have thought that ringing up was referring to the ring-ring sound of the telephone. It is, in fact, a mechanical term.
10: It's an electrical term, dating from the time of early switchboards. Now, it may have migrated its use over time.
0: These things do.
10: How it originated.
0: I love it. That's beautiful. Brian, you have the tall task now of please explaining how a telegraph works.
10: Okay, so the way this worked in the day of yore, because we don't actually have a telegraph system anymore, was a customer would pop into a post office, fill in a telegram form, and add their delivery address for the recipient, and of course their message, and the operator would prepare the message and type it up generally in Morse code, and send it to the post office closest to the recipient, and then the receiving telegraph operator would print the message onto a paper, onto a strip tape, just like they're going to see on Sunday at Motet, paste it onto a telegram form, and arrange for it to be delivered on by hand to the recipient. And generally, these telegrams were used by businesses, places of births, deaths, military call-up, kind of thing, and advice of death or wounding on active service. In those cases, they were usually delivered by the postmaster in person.
0: So, as you say, we don't have a telegram service in New Zealand anymore. Haven't since, well, is it 1999, there or thereabouts, Brian?
10: Yeah, I did a bit of research on that this afternoon, and I'll find that in a moment.
0: I think it could be because
10: it was 1988. We closed the telegram service.
0: Yeah,
10: yeah. It had become marginally profitable, we Telecom closed it, and it was sold to a company called the Telegram Company that operated it for a while. I'm not sure what happened to them, but these days there is no telegram service. If you want to send the equivalent of a telegram, you use any one of a number of instant messaging platforms on IT instant messaging platforms to do that. Even though at weddings, it's still quite commonplace to hear the so-called telegrams read out.
0: Mm. So how do you send a telegram then in this day and age? What infrastructure are you using?
10: You're just sending it on the on the normal digital network that every other medium uses.
0: Yep. I see. Okay. All right.
10: Yeah. So if you send, for example, a text message, that's just using the cell phone network.
0: Yeah.
10: If you send someone an email, that's using your just your computer and computer, of course, and the all the transmission technology that sits behind that to deliver the message.
0: Quite some effort rolling out all of the telegraph infrastructure in New Zealand, wasn't it? It took sort of kind of decades in a way, and I suppose was it sort of the cutting edge of, you know, all of these things that we perhaps take for granted now, like these cables that are sitting on the ocean floor that allow us to access wireless internet. The telegram was really the originator of that sort of technology, wasn't it?
10: Well, that drove the need for that sort of technology.
0: Yeah.
10: So the first cable into New Zealand comes from Australia to Cable Bay in Nelson in the 1870s. Mm. And so that connected New Zealand to the world. Until that time, if you wanted to receive a message, it came by ship and by letter. And, of course, it took a long time for the reply to be sent and then that to be acknowledged. So business was slow. So that was February 1876 when that cable was laid. Now, through Australia, that connected us on to other countries, through Australia and ultimately to London. So I guess the way of putting this, although it's not entirely correct, is that if the operator in London tapped on the Morse key, the sounder in Nelson went off.
0: Right.
10: And it's incredible to think of.
0: Is it?
10: Yeah.
0: What a leap. What an absolute leap in technology.
10: Yes.
0: Humans are amazing, aren't they? What would you say is the most famous telegram in the history of New Zealand?
10: Okay. I thought a lot about this. And the one that really springs to mind every time is the draft of the Treaty of Versailles in 1919. Mm. And that came over the international cable. And it took some days to receive and record it because it had to be sent to the New Zealand government to ratify it. Mm. We were a treaty partner to the Treaty of Versailles.
0: Mm-hmm.
10: and I think that's probably the most important telegram, even though it's not strictly a telegram. It's a much bigger thing than that.
0: We'll take it.
10: So it appeared as part of a telegram service.
0: It must have taken quite some time to type out the entire Treaty of Versailles using Morse code, I think, Brian.
10: Oh, yes. Well, they changed shifts of operators during that time.
0: Morse code, I'm guessing Morse code was it a widely practiced skill back in the day, or was it more that every town would have at least somebody who knew Morse code?
10: Oh, yes. It was commonly used for emergency communications as well as normal communications.
0: Mm.
10: And it came to prominence over the sinking of the Titanic in 1912, I think it was. So in that disaster, the radio operator was typing out CQD, which come quickly distress. and the captain ordered him to change to SOS because you can in Morse it's much quicker to type out SOS than it is CQD.
0: Yeah.
10: And the other way that Morse came to prominence was the capture of a number of absconders, the criminal absconders on ships, and that, and they found they got caught up with on by the radio operator in Morse code.
0: The old radio operators, eh? Rotary phones as well. There's going to be a rotary phone there that people can use. How did these work, rotary phones?
10: Okay, I think you're talking about the ones with what we call a rotary dial.
0: Rotary dial, yes, indeed. Sorry, yes.
10: Oh, okay. So, in fact, I was teaching some kids how to use one today in their phone boxes.
0: Right.
10: By the way, the phone boxes will be operating on Sunday.
0: It would have been like you were speaking Klingon to them, I would think, Brian.
10: No, they loved it.
0: They loved it.
10: So the customer would put their finger in the digit in the hole corresponding to the first digit of the one number they wanted to call, take it right round clockwise as far as it would go to the finger stop, put the finger out, let it go till it goes right back to stop, and then do this, repeat it again for the next digit, and so on. So it was a very, very simple system,
0: mm-hmm.
10: but it was effective. Now, when the dial is restoring, it's actually sending out a number of pulses to the exchange equipment. So if you've dialed, for example, zero, yeah. It sends 10 pulses to the exchange equipment. And in the New Zealand system, if you dial nine, it sends one pulse. You know, if you dial one, it sends nine pulses.
0: Yeah. And this is part of the reason why 111 is our emergency number, right?
10: Yes, that's correct.
0: Yeah, if I remember rightly. Yeah, that's beautiful. All right, Brian, of course, you'll be sending a telegram on Sunday, I would think. What's it going to say?
10: Okay, well, I'm going to send a telegram to basically put a tribute out to our early all the people, rather, that have contributed to the development of the telecommunications network that we have today.
0: Mm-hmm.
10: Because really what we're doing on Sunday is a tribute to them and all their years of work, much of which is no longer used, no longer around. So we can actually provide a bit of a guiding light as to what was used and what it was used for.
0: Yeah, standing on the shoulders of giants. All right. Well, it sounds like a grand old time. It's on Sunday, Brian. Where can people find out more information? How can they get along?
10: They can come find more information on the MOTAT website.
0: Mm-hmm.
10: And it's if they're in Auckland, it's in Great North Road in Western Springs. So come along and see us at Telecom. We will be delighted to see you.
0: Absolutely marvellous. Brian Potter, lovely chatting to you again, Brian. It always is. Thanks very much for your time. I appreciate it.
10: Thank you very much.
0: That is Brian Potter, who is MOTAT's telecommunications volunteer lead. It is 13 and a bit away from 9 here on RNZ National. And, if you ever travelled on the Transalpine through Canterbury in the late 80s, early 90s, there is a chance you might remember Rosie. Although Steve sent me a text earlier on, Steve doesn't remember Rosie. I took the Transalpine a number of times in the 80s, 90s, can't even remember meeting the Springfield dog. Perhaps this will jog your memory. She was a border collie, Rosie, became something of a local legend, and now, decades later, her story's been turned into a new picture book. 7,000 Pies for Rosie, it's called. We'll hear about why. And it was launched earlier tonight, as a matter of fact, at the Hurunui Library in Amberley. So here to tell us a bit more about the remarkable Rosie, we have the author of said book, Kathy Hope, who's on the line now. Kathy, kia ora to you.
11: Oh, hello, Emil.
0: Oh, it's nice to be talking to you, Kathy.
11: Very, very exciting time here in Canterbury. Yesterday we had a front page article about Rosie.
0: Uh-huh.
11: Being Rosie's story being immortalised for New Zealand. And today we had probably about 60 people at the launch at the Amberley Library. And it was really, really wonderful.
0: Look at this. Rosie's the belle of the ball, Kathy.
11: Rosie the dog's the belle of the ball.
0: The belle of the ball, indeed. tell us a bit about how you encountered Rosie. How did you, where does the story begin for you?
11: Yes, 35 years ago, mm-hmm. I travelled on the Transalpine with my aunt, June Shire, and the train stopped at Springfield, and a black and white border collie eye dog met the train and greeted all the passengers and wanted pats and tummy rubs. And when the whistle blew, Rosie rounded us all up and we had to get back on the train. And Rosie wasn't happy until everyone got back on the train at Springfield. But something really amazing happened. We took off in the train, and a few minutes later, the train stopped. And we wondered what had happened. And the train started to go back. And we were told that Rosie had discovered an elderly gentleman still in the toilets who'd missed the train. So the train went back to get him. And Rosie used to be a sheepdog for Phil Deans in Sheffield for 10 years. And then when Rosie became lame, Rosie was sold to Keith and Clarice Williams, who lived beside the railway line at Springfield. And it's remarkable because Rosie actually lived for another 10 years, meeting that train, greeting the passengers twice a day, and every time she was rewarded with a pie.
0: With a pie.
11: And hence the title of the book, 7,000 Pies for Rosie.
0: Because that's how many we think that she consumed over those 10 years, isn't it? About 7,000 pies.
11: It was estimated more than 7,000 pies.
0: Right, so that's a conservative estimate, is it?
11: Rosie actually lived until she was just short of 21 years old.
0: That's amazing, isn't it? Especially for a border collie.
11: It is. Normally it's between, they die around about 12 to 16 years. But Rosie must have been one of the longest living border collies in New Zealand's history.
0: Yeah, I would think so, yeah. I mean, it's a beautiful story, and I love that you have first-hand experience of it as well. I mean, did you encounter Rosie any more over the years, or was it just that story that kind of stuck in your mind, this sheepdog that discovered a gentleman in the loo?
11: Well, I was intrigued. I was a published author writing for teachers in Australia and New Zealand. And I was intrigued with this story, and I made an appointment to meet the owners of Rosie, and I planned perhaps to write a picture story book, but life got in the way, and so 35 years later, it is a picture story book, and I'm so happy about it.
0: During the course of writing the book, I imagine it would have taken quite some research. Did you hear from people? Yeah, did you hear from people who had memories of her, who remembered her?
11: Yes. At the time, I actually researched while I was over in New Zealand with my extended family. At the time, 35 years ago, I spoke to my uncle Ken Coleman, who was a shepherd, and he was a manager of high country stations and a trainer of border collie dogs, and he was a sheepdog trial judge. Anyway, he told me a lot about eye dogs. Rosie was an eye dog, a heading dog. And so I learnt a lot about border collies from my Uncle Ken. And I've spoken to, yesterday I actually met Farmer Deans, Phil Deans from Sheffield, who was the farmer who had Rosie for 10 years as a sheepdog. And that was just amazing to meet him. He's a character in the book, Farmer Deans, and he's a delightful person.
0: That's amazing. He's a character in the book, and you met him in real life just yesterday.
11: Yes. I'd spoken to Farmer Deans on the phone quite frequently to, you know, say, look, the book's coming, but the book had been delayed quite considerably. And at long last, we all can hold the book and read it to, you know, children and grandchildren and so on. And it's wonderful.
0: They do. Wonderful. They love to work, border collies, don't they?
11: They certainly do. This dog, even after retirement, she being rehomed with the elderly couple at Springfield, she had purpose. She needed to work every day. And having that purpose of meeting the train twice a day, that was that gave her purpose. Mm. And sometimes I wonder whether her long life was from the pies or the purpose. The pies. What do you think?
0: I'm going to say a combination of the two. Let's go with that. I was delighted to read that both yourself and the illustrator of the book, Jenny Cooper, both of you happen to be from Amberley. So it's a real Canterbury story, this one.
11: Isn't it? Isn't it remarkable? It's really remarkable. I was quite overcome. Look, I grew up in Amberley. I went to Amberley School, and in those days, it was a tiny little town, a very small school, very small population. And so I'm a Canterbury girl too. And I've lived in Australia since I was 12 years old, but at heart, this is my homeland here. And we, you know, my family over here, we originate from some pioneer farming, sheep farming families. Mm-hmm. So, you know, and then when my publisher talked to me about an illustrator, I said, please, please could you find me a New Zealand picture story book illustrator, someone who understands the culture of New Zealand, someone who understands, who can paint the beautiful colours of the landscape, and it'd be a bonus if she could, he or she could draw a border collie. Well, Jenny Cooper was selected. She's a prize-winning picture storybook illustrator here in New Zealand. She's painted over 100, you know, the illustrations for over 100 books.
0: Wow.
11: And she's won some very, very special prizes. And I'm so delighted to know that she actually lives in Amberley. Mm-hmm. And isn't that remarkable?
0: That's beautiful. Yeah, full circle. That's absolutely gorgeous.
11: Isn't it?
0: Was there any particular story or memory about Rosie, whether one that you knew of yourself or one that someone else told you about that you heard and thought, oh, that has to make it into this book?
11: Do you mean, did I draw on some other situations that I knew in life?
0: Was there like a specific story that you thought, oh, this is just absolute gold, this must be included in the book?
11: Well, I think many of us enjoy stories about dogs, don't we?
0: Yeah.
11: And there have been other stories written about dogs, that, you know, railway dogs and... I'm fascinated. There's some amazing dog stories. You've heard about the story Red Dog?
0: Red Dog, yes. Yeah, it's a great movie. Yeah. I loved watching Red Dog, actually. It was gorgeous. Yeah.
11: Yes. Yes, and there are quite remarkable stories all over the world about dogs.
0: Yeah.
11: And I just felt that this story had to be written, the story about Rosie. So there was a bit of artistic license for me in, you know, making it fun and sad at times. But perhaps, you know, maybe not totally true, maybe 98% of it's true.
0: Exactly. You've got to take your artistic license, don't you?
11: Absolutely.
0: Indeed. Yeah. Speaking of railway dogs, do you know the story of Hachiko, the Shiba Inu dog, Hachiko, who used to go, this is in Japan, I think, in the early to mid 20th century, who would go down to meet her master every day at the railway station. I think it was
11: in
0: Tokyo.
11: And the master died.
0: That's right. Yeah, but for seven years, she would go down there afterwards. Hachiko would go down to the railway station waiting for her master and eventually became known to all of the commuters, and they erected a statue of her after her death. It's just incredible, isn't it? Dogs, they're amazing.
11: And Yes, Emile, that was, you know, when she died, she that was quite amazing, wasn't it, that story? Mm. There has been a film made of that story.
0: Oh, is that right? I'll have to check that out.
11: Mm. Yes.
0: I mean, how, just finally on this, how, you had the launch tonight, that must be amazing. You must be riding a cloud at the moment. How does it feel seeing the book come to life and seeing kids read it?
11: It's very, very special. There's one school in New Zealand that have had the story read to them, a little school called Sherwood School, mm-hmm. up in the North Island, and about 30 children. And all the children have drawn pictures and you know, told me what they think about the story. And it's really interesting. Most of the children are from a farming community. And, you know, they identify with Rosie the sheepdog. And, you know, one child told me how he has a sheepdog and just like Rosie. And another, this story that I've written of the life cycle of the dog. Mm. And I've taken a risk. I've taken a risk in including the death scene of Rosie, just before she died, you know, when she died.
0: But that's real life, isn't it, Kathy?
11: It is real life. But the children, you know, when I ask them, what did you like about this story, or what was your favourite page or favourite happening, one little five-year-old actually said to me, my favourite was when Rosie died.
0: Right, yeah.
11: And there was a little...
0: Kathy, I'm terribly sorry. Walker. I'm terribly sorry. Watch. We've run out of time, I'm afraid. But 7,000 Pies for Rosie is the name of the book. Kathy Hope, thanks so much for your time. I really appreciate it.
11: Thank you, Emile. Thank you. Bye.
12: RNZ News at 9. Good evening. I'm Todd Zahner. The head of the organisation that manages the contract for the Pahiatua Medical Centre says an independent manager will be put in place to address problems at the clinic. Staff are threatening mass resignations over under-resourcing, which is seeing patients wait 3 months for appointments and leaving cancer screenings a year behind schedule. Chief Executive of the PHO, Tony Wai, says patients are being seen, but there are concerns about practices in the clinic.
13: We do know that there are vacancies which are being filled at the moment and they're being actively recruited for, which the existing manager has let us know. So we're expecting them to flow through when they flow through.
12: Tony Wai says in the past fortnight, the organisation's conducted an assessment of the clinic and will confirm their approach by the end of next week. The run-up to Christmas could be more expensive for motorists at the pump. The price of 91 unleaded fuels already climbed over the $3 a litre mark in recent weeks as crude oil prices on the international market traded more than $100 a barrel. AA Principal Policy Advisor Terry Collins says a big factor is that Iran is trying to keep prices high to put pressure on US consumers ahead of November's midterm elections. He says a tight supply out of the Middle East, higher shipping costs, and a lower Kiwi dollar are also pushing up local prices. Labour says there were an overwhelming number of submissions against the move-on order, and it's shameful the bill is passing into law. The order gives police the powers to order anyone who's causing trouble, is rough, sleeping or begging, out of town and city centres. It's passed its third reading in Parliament. Camilla Belich says the government's targeting the country's most vulnerable people. Australia and maybe even New Zealand could follow Canada in being offered associate membership of the European Union. European Parliament's Roberta Metsola says there are countries where Europe wants to deepen its relationship. Roberta Metsola told Euronews the EU wants ties with like-minded nations, citing Australia and New Zealand.
14: In the big picture, and that's, I think, what we cannot let go in this time of such uncertainty, is that friends matter. And if we can do more things with our friends, then let's do them.
12: There's currently no formal associate membership, though it could be a third designation between full membership and candidate status. A person's died in a crash involving a car and a freight train near Invercargill today. It happened near the intersection of State Highway 1 and Mill Road South shortly before 1:30 this afternoon. Roads in the area have since reopened. Doctors from around New Zealand are putting aside their day jobs this weekend to come together as a full orchestra in New Plymouth. The New Zealand Doctors Orchestra says for many of the medical staff involved, the weekend's a chance to get away from the pressures of their usual work. Organiser and double bass player Dr. Tim Wilkinson says it also gives them a chance to build connections across the medical profession.
15: We get together with people outside our normal work and outside our normal discipline. So you make connections across the profession as well. But I think probably the main thing is sort of the collegiality and this, the work-life balance, just getting away and doing something different, having a bit of fun, doing something creative.
12: Tim Wilkinson says every dollar from ticket sales will be donated to the local hospital.

0: In other sport, in an NPC Rugby Round 8 clash tonight in Blenheim, Auckland's held on to defeat Tasman 24-22. It was 15-14 to the home side at half-time. That's the news.
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2: 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We talk to some of the stars of the opera The Pearl Fishers and the winner of this year's World of Wearable Art. 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
0: In a moment, back to the man who started a diet 2 weeks ago. All he's lost is 14 days. It's Emile Donovan on Nights in a moment. After the short forecast from Met Service through to midnight tomorrow, Saturday. Northland to Waitomo, including the central high country. Showers easing and becoming isolated tonight, and fine breaks increasing. Coromandel, Bay of Plenty, also Gisborne and Hawke's Bay, scattered showers clearing tonight, partly cloudy tomorrow. Taranaki to Wellington, also wider upper, mainly fine tonight. Isolated showers from Taranaki to Kapiti tomorrow. Buller to Westland, mostly cloudy with isolated showers. The showers becoming widespread tomorrow. Nelson, Marlborough, Canterbury and Otago, except Clutha, mainly fine tonight. Showers about Otago from tomorrow afternoon and Banks Peninsula at night. Snow to 700 metres tomorrow night. For Clutha, Southland and Fiordland, showers or rain, heavy at times about Fiordland, and falling as snow to 500 metres tomorrow evening. Gale westerlies and squally thunderstorms possible from tomorrow afternoon. At the Chatham Islands, often cloudy with occasional rain. 9:06.
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4: You're back on Nights with Emile.
3: Hello, Emile. Someone writes, interesting talk about communications and technology. I remember reading, I think, Arthur C. Clarke, who said about learning Morse code, something along the lines of, you may only need to use it once in your life, but that one time you will definitely need it. Referring to using it in emergencies. Someone else says, my dad sent me a telegram for my 16th birthday in the late 1980s. Granddad was a radio ham. Thrilling to hear him talking to people all over the world before email. I still know his call sign, this person says. That's a beautiful memory.
0: Can I say, Emile, my father was a Morse code operator in the Second World War.
3: You just about made me jump out of my seat.
0: Sorry about that. But you.
3: Wait, sorry? Your father was a...
0: My father was a Morse code operator, communications operator in the Second World War, a technical sergeant.
3: Stop it.
0: He was, yeah. Based in North Africa, I believe.
3: Did you learn the Morse code?
0: Actually, a little bit. Yeah. He did. I can remember he did get me a little Morse code device. You know, I sort of learned a little bit dot dash dot dot dot dot, SOS and all that, but all but forgotten. I mean, I can't remember where my car is, let alone, you know, Morse code these days.
3: Have you ever seen the film Interstellar, Todd?
0: No.
3: Oh, okay. All right, well, this won't land in that case. There's just one of the big plot things in the film Interstellar, which I watched recently, so it's front of mind. Is someone apparently tapping out all of the secrets of the universe in transmitting that data using Morse code? And it did kind of make me think, gee, that must have taken some time.
0: Gee.
3: It's not an effective way of transmission. I mean, it's, you know, it's good. It's good in many ways. It's not very speedy, though, is what I'm saying, Todd.
0: It's a bit like having vinyl records, you know, when someone finally finds, is it Voyager 1 or Voyager 2 that's got all that information in a vinyl record or an opportunity to play it with some noises on it and so on, and that'll be interesting in 500,000 years when we're all still around.
3: Well, you know, waiting to be cryogenically revived. Todd Zahner, thank you very much.
0: Pleasure.
3: And one more text from somebody. This is a dog story. Don't forget, this person writes, Greyfriars Bobby, the classic true tale of a wee Scottish terrier who slept on his master's grave until its death. Oh, that's a sad story, isn't it? Dogs. What did we do to deserve them? We've got some Pacific waves coming up for you later this hour. And then after the news at 10 o'clock, we'll have...

0: an episode of The Detail for you. Alexia Russell along with Today's Detail. And then around a quarter to 11, Giles Dexter is here with Focus on Politics, which is this week looking at this... promise from the National Party to pursue breaking up foodstuffs and, I suppose, broader supermarket competition in New Zealand. That Giles is taking a look at that at around a quarter to 11. That'll take us through to 11 and then after 11, as is usual for a Friday. DJ Christopher Tubbs is here with another episode of On and On to ease us into the weekend. So that's what's coming up over the next couple of hours here on Nights, but right now it is time. It's time. He is back. He is ready to inform us, to educate us, to entertain us with an array of eclectic music. The troubadour himself, the troubadour of chaos. It is Finn Johansson O'Clock, and we therefore welcome Finn Johansson in the studio in Auckland. Hello.
1: Hello, Emil. Good to be here.
0: Man, we haven't seen each other in a while, eh?
1: Yeah, you're saying I'm back. I'm like, you're talking about yourself, mate.
0: You know, so long lapsed between you and I seeing one another that when I turned up for my guitar lesson on Thursday, I was surprised to see that Finn Johansson now has pigtails.
1: Yeah, we were gone from each other's lives for so long that I had to go and figure out where you were.
0: You've just shown me a photo of you with my friend Rufus. I have no idea why you two meet each other.
1: I was trying to figure out what was going on.
0: I'm guessing it was in Whanganui. Oh, was that tonight?
1: He's a very sweet guy.
0: He is a sweet man, Rufus.
1: He was the first person that's ever come up to me and been like, I have an Out Lately Spotify playlist.
0: He loves Out Lately.
1: And every time you play a banger, Finn, I add it to the playlist.
0: He might even be listening right now. I spoke to Rufus earlier today. He rang me when he was driving in the car.
1: Very sweet guy.
0: That's beautiful. That's strange. You know, what has basically happened, listeners, is... Two of my friends who have fallen somehow, have gravitated towards one another despite not being connected by anything, really. And it's a beautiful thing to see a photo of these two friends together. I love it when this happens. Do you know Morse code?
1: I'm blinking you the answer.
0: Wow, you are blinking. You are definitely blinking. Yeah. How's it going?
1: I'm good. I just came from a show. Not my own.
0: Oh.
1: Came from... Jolene Barr in Ponsonby, where Trigger Happy was playing.
0: Oh, yeah.
1: You know that guy?
0: Not really.
1: He's like if Monster Energy was a person.
0: Oh, okay. That's a good...
1: I've only heard hearsay and conjecture about this guy. Apparently, he got on the New Zealand charts with his album Cowboy Power Rock by going door-to-door and selling the CDs himself.
0: That's some good hustle.
1: He sold his ute to pay his band for their first show, so they didn't have to wait to be paid. Mm-hmm. And he's always twirling these giant guns.
0: These giant...
1: Sky City car park, there's footage of him twirling guns.
0: Like a boom boom gun or like biceps?
1: Like a six shooter.
0: Oh, right. Really?
1: I caught the last song of the set before I had to come here. It rocked.
0: It rocked.
1: So that's what I've been doing.
0: Are they real guns?
1: I hope
0: so. I wouldn't think so. I don't think that you're allowed to do that. I don't think that you're allowed to walk around Sky City twirling a real six shooter in your hand.
1: They're real enough, you know?
0: Yeah, well, right.
1: They look like they have some heft to them.
0: They do. Yeah.
1: Real enough to make me a little nervous.
0: Oh, cool. That's great. At Jolene and Ponsonby.
1: Yeah.
0: Wicked.
1: Very much the right place for them. Mm-hmm. And then band.
0: What have you been up to? What's new? What's going on?
1: Oh. What have I been up to?
0: You got a gig coming up next week, I know that.
1: Plaiting my hair, unplaiting it, fondling Moonbeam.
0: Moonbeam?
1: Fondling moonbeams. I think that's what Bill Bailey says in Black Books. He goes,
0: oh, okay.
1: Plaiting my beard, I'm plaiting it. Fondling moonbeams.
0: Yeah.
1: I am playing next week with Fables. Uh-huh. Ones to Watch, I think it is, at the Tuning Fork.
0: The Tuning
1: Wednesday.
0: Fork. Nice.
1: So come along, if in fact that is something you're allowed to come along to.
0: Come.
1: Yeah. And you've been keeping well. You've been away, and now you're back. We had Susanna. We had Mark Leishman.
2: That's right.
1: It was great, but I am happy to see you. And you've got some songs today, which I haven't listened to,
0: I'm afraid. Oh, that's because I sent them through far too late to you, so it's entirely my fault.
1: Well, I'm looking forward to hearing what they are.
0: Let's jump into the music then. Your first song for us tonight is called Waia Wa Egoli and Swazi. Is that right?
1: That's right.
0: Yeah.
1: Two songs stitched together.
0: Is that what it is? Okay.
1: By virtue of it being a live performance. And these songs, as we'll find out, they've actually been packaged together before, but I didn't know that. I was just like, these two songs kind of sound like, you know, they match. And it turns out I was very right. But anyway, they are two songs from an album called The Third World Underground by Dollar Brand, Don Cherry, and Carlos Ward. And this was a live concert recorded live in 1972 at the Jazz House Montmartre in Copenhagen, and heretofore only released in Japan. But now it's available for everybody. And I'll quote one Bandcamp reviewer. It says, probably the weirdest album Dollar Brand ever made. So I feel like I should give you a rundown of the personnel first.
0: Please.
1: Dollar Brand, known most recently as Abdullah Ibrahim, actually died this June, age 91. These are all old heads. These are all very, like, prominent jazz old heads. This guy is on piano and vocals in this track, and he's a piano jazz kind of giant legend who's known as the figurehead of Cape Jazz, which was named after Cape Town, where he's from, and he was actually exiled during apartheid in South Africa for ages. For like coming up on 30 years, he spent a lot of time in New York. So we've got Dollar Brand. Then we've got Don Cherry on the trumpet, vocals, and percussion here. And he's a trumpeter who started out with Ornette Coleman in the 50s and then went on to do a whole bunch of things. I mean, honestly, the rap sheet for all these people is like so long that we kind of have to brush over it. But that's Don Cherry. And then finally, we've got Carlos Ward on alto sax, vocals, and percussion. He's Panamanian, American. And he's an alto sax guy, and he's kind of been, he's like a side player who you'll find, so, I don't know, amongst history you have all these like, oh, there was this Miles Davis track, and we don't know who was playing the alto sax, but we think it was this guy.
0: Okay.
1: So he's sort of always been in the shadows. So there's these three, and the image on the cover of this live album really makes me want to see it in action. They're on stage in like this amazing tableau. We've got Dollar Brand is at the grand piano. Makes sense. We've got Carlos Ward leaning against it rakishly, kind of between the other two. And Don Cherry is holding court on the ground, surrounded by percussion, and I imagine like a trumpet. And he also got into gamelan, which I believe is a music that you do play sitting down. So maybe he was comfortable like that. But there's just such a cool energy with these three. And I feel like, yeah, it's considered kind of a meeting of the minds. Very interesting what they all do to each other's genres and stuff. And the song itself, I stitched two together, Waya Wa Egole and Swazi. And Swazi, the track at the end, is really nice, kind of a route. It's a rowdy way to finish things off because the main track is very pure of harmony. And it's like, yeah, I feel like we should just listen to it. Let's do it.

0: Our international Waiawai Gauli and Swazi there by Dollar Brand, Don Cherry and Carlos Ward, the first choice of Finn Johansson for Out Lately this Friday. That was cool.
1: It was, eh?
0: Did you stitch those together, or are they meant to sound like that?
1: I stitched them together. Usually you'd play it on the Bandcamp and there'd be like a slight delay.
0: Wow.
1: But no, I think it was taken from the one live recording.
0: They go, right, one live recording. I see.
1: It's meant to be just all in one. It's not a stitch. You know, it's a, yeah. It retains what actually happens.
0: Non-genre. Someone writes, Don Cherry apparently is Nina Cherry's dad.
1: Right.
0: Yeah.
1: And I felt like it was good to hear the famous trumpet in action. And you wouldn't have done it if I hadn't stitched those two together.
0: I did audibly grunt when the trumpet came in, as I'm sure that you heard.
1: Yeah, and I'm sure it was felt across the airwaves.
0: I would hope so.
1: Actually, if you want to hear these tracks, they do appear again in 1984. That's about 12 years after this was recorded. In a studio album by the Dollar Brand duo, which is Dollar Brand and Johnny Diani, called Good News from Africa.
0: Cool. 22 minutes past 9 is the time. Finn Johansson is in for Out Lately. Your second track is by an artist called This Is Lorelei. Tell us about it.
1: Okay, the track's called Oh No Now My, and it's from maybe the 200th album from This Is Lorelei called The Singer in My Band. And This Is Lorelei is the project of Nate Amos, and his other band is called Water From Your Eyes. They made a musical appearance on this very show back in 2023.
0: Mm-hmm.
1: And the last time I saw them mentioned, it was among this kind of recent maelstrom of controversy surrounding geese and whether or not they were quote unquote industry plants.
0: Good birds or not.
1: Yeah. Whether or not they suck.
0: Are
1: as
0: they
1: a
0: evil?
1: Bird.
0: Yeah.
1: Yeah. And we found out that yes, they were evil. And there was also a band called Geese, yeah. And they were or were not, didn't really matter in the end if they were an industry plant because it kind of came out like, okay, if this band Geese is an industry plant, if this guy Nate with Water From Your Eyes is an industry plant, they're making it look like being an industry plant is the most labor-intensive, high-effort way of getting famous you could ever think of. Because Geese is on album number 4, and Nate, before he got to the place that he's at, and he's doing very well for himself these days, he released, and I quote, hundreds of albums and EPs when he was living in Chicago that only his cool guy friends ever heard. That last part wasn't a quote.
0: Hundreds.
1: Hundreds.
0: That's a lot of music.
1: Yeah, all to have it handed to him on a silver platter.
0: To him on a silver platter by the industry.
1: Yeah. Anyway, this record, the singer in my band, it was written while looking out the window on tour. He didn't have access to anything to do, any instruments to play, so they kind of just, you know, filtered around in his head. And the press says something nice, and so I'll quote a few. It says, it takes the building blocks, this album, of the Great American Songbook, and twists those elemental pieces into new shapes, at once both strangely familiar and endearingly offbeat. And I agree, the song Oh No Now My is kind of like an indie rock song, but sideways. Everything's kind of comes from an interesting direction and it unfills in a way that makes you think that the song has more bits to it than it does, but nah, they're just real good bits. Bits for the pool room.

0: Am I?
1: Oh No, Now I by This Is Lorelei, the second choice of Finn Johansson for Out Lately this Friday. That was cool.
2: Yeah, nice, eh?
1: I dug that.
2: Yeah, I think it made me think of like being someone who might not be about this at all, but it's like you go around to your friend's place who's a new dad and they can't hang out with you anymore.
1: Right, yeah.
2: And you're like, I don't even want to see this kid. I want my friend back.
1: I want my friend back.
2: If the song isn't about that, that's a good idea for a song.
1: Dude, your baby's looking at me funny. Do you know that video?
2: No.
1: Oh, okay. It's about a guy getting into a fight with his friend's new baby.
2: Oh, damn.
1: Because he wants things to be the way that they were. Kind of the situation that you were talking about, but taken to an absurdist extreme.
2: I only know the Tim Robinson where he's like, this baby knows that I used to be a piece of shit. Same kind of deal.
1: It's coming up to 9:30. It's Out Lately with Finn Johansson. And, it's time for my song, isn't it?
2: Song, is it?
1: So it's time for my first song.
2: Yeah, so tell me about this, please.
1: Well, how did I find this? What I was doing was I was listening to Sharon Van Etten.
2: Excellent.
1: On the Spotify. And I was like, I love Sharon Van Etten. I can't get enough of this. But I don't know many musicians that are in her kind of orbit.
2: Is this a long way of telling me that you got to this via your Spotify
1: algorithm? The Spotify algorithm?
2: Yeah,
1: but it was going to sound better than that.
2: Famously something that you've never done while choosing these songs in the past,
1: yeah,
2: right?
1: Well, look, it's just, you know, sometimes it throws some good stuff up.
2: Absolutely. And for the record, no problem with homogenous ways of finding music,
1: exactly. I was listening to 17, that was the song by Sharon Van Etten. And then I went to the song radio section, and this song came up. So it's called Tournament. It's by an artist called Nation of Language, which is an American indie pop band formed in Brooklyn, New York, 2016. Ian Richard Devaney, Aidan Noel, and Alex Mackay are the band members. Am I doing it right?
2: You're nailing it.
1: Is it good? Okay, cool.
2: You know you're nailing it.
1: What I liked about this song is, do you remember the film Napoleon Dynamite?
2: Yeah.
1: Okay, at the end of that film, during the closing credits, the music that they use is a song called The Promise by When in Rome that came out in 1988. And I loved it. I thought it was such a beautiful song. It was really memorable and it felt really 80s to me. And this song, it just feels so 80s, despite being recorded in 2020. It has kind of an 80s sort of, I think, song structure and kind of melody to it, but also the instruments and the synth bursts and the production techniques and the double pacing of the beat halfway through as well. It seems like a beautiful sort of homage to a great decade of music by people who respect the music of that decade greatly. So, yeah, I really enjoyed it. You're listening to it for the first time now as well.
2: Can't wait.
1: Love it.
0: Hit it.

0: Karen's International Tournament there by Nation of Language. That's my first pick for Out Lately with Finn Johansson. What do you think of that?
1: Dude, I liked it.
0: It was cool, eh?
1: If you liked that, Alex Cameron just got a new album out like this week.
0: Oh, cool.
1: It's very much up that alley.
0: Is it up that alley?
1: I love
0: that alley.
1: Yeah, it's like...
0: It's brightly lit. It's safe. It's welcoming. It's inviting.
1: Okay, so picture that alley, but there's an alley off it that's like... scary,
0: dangerous,
1: and scungy, yeah, cool. Dangerous. Yeah, that's the Alex Cameron kind of vibe.
0: Okay, all right.
1: Or like if there was an alley underneath the
0: subterranean alley.
1: The Jonathan Bree. Yeah. I'm hearing from the sound booth. Yeah, the Jonathan Bree is kind of up that alley as well. I wonder what the 80s was like, you know? It's probably nothing like any of those.
0: Yeah, almost certainly.
1: But that's interesting, isn't it?
0: Yeah.
1: It's the
0: perception versus reality in a way too, right?
1: Yeah.
0: We have 9 minutes left, Finn Johansson. We better march on. This is my second song. I don't have much to tell you about this one. It's by the local Honeys, who are a Kentucky duo, Montana Hobbs.
1: Hmm.
0: How good a name is that? And Linda Jean Stokely. The defining sound sees the band's website of real deal, honest to God, Kentucky music, blending traditional instrumentation with modern soundscapes and original songwriting. There you go.
1: Because you do love this kind of music.
0: I do love this kind of music. Yeah, it's a cool song. It's called The Space Girls Song. Here it is.

0: The Space Girl song by the Local Honeys.
1: That was great.
0: Second choice for Outlet D with Finn Johansson. You like that?
1: Yeah, sorry to interrupt.
0: No, that's all right. You were so enthusiastic.
1: That voice sound. Yeah. Her voice sounded awesome.
0: Yeah, it's cool, eh? Sort of effortless. All right, one more track. What is it, Finn?
1: Living Hour by a band called Magnet from Winnipeg, Canada. They've been going 13 years now. They kick things off by covering In the Cold, Cold Night by the White Stripes.
0: That's it. Back to Winnipeg.
1: Yeah.
0: Simpsons Roof. Yeah, there you go.
1: Sorry. Oh, did a Simpsons reference go over my head? I got to pull the plug now.
0: That's right. There are lots of them.
1: It's a beautiful song. You're going to love it.
2: There's billions of options, places to go.

0: That is by Magnet, the third and final choice from Finn Johansen for Out Lately. Now to take us to the Pips, some Pacific Waves.
1: Hello, Ogeta. This is Pacific Waves from RNZ Pacific. I'm Susana Suiswiki. Coming up, ashfall hit communities in Vanuatu are set for a major aid boost. How will benefit cuts and rent hikes affect Pacific households in New Zealand? And the Warriors' NRL season is on the line in a blockbuster clash with the Knights. Hello, Ogeta. This is Pacific Waves from RNZ Pacific. I'm Susana Suiswiki. Coming up, ashfall hit communities in Vanuatu are set for a major aid boost. Vanuatu's cabinet approved just over $1 million in aid to communities in Penama province affected by volcanic ashfall. The ashfall comes from activity in Manoro Vui volcano on Ambai Island. Cabinet also approved funding for El Nino response packages for islands in Toba and Penama provinces, and more funding for the MV Matui search and rescue mission and an upcoming commemoration ceremony. The provincial government says this announcement is a boost not just in funds, but also in morale for the island group. Atiriano Matiriki has this report.
2: Recently, the Penama province has been hit by multiple disasters. From the ongoing ashfall on Manaro Vui volcano to last week's MV Matui maritime tragedy, in which Deputy Vice President of Penama province, George Vuti, is among those still missing. Along with disruptions from the current El Nino weather phase, the ashfall is affecting water supplies across Ambai, Pentecost and Mai Wall. Penama Provincial Government spokesperson Gibson Bani says natural disasters like this have disrupted the province for some time, so to receive aid makes everyone happy.
3: We are glad, we are happy that the government always stands beside us to support us. We just try to manage ourselves and much as possible be safe as possible and be resilient at all cost.
2: Mr. Barney says this money will help implement a regional response they have been trying to get approved for a long time.
3: We're very glad and we're looking forward to implement our plans, response plans, with the allocated budget, the under 26 million Vatu.
2: He says most of the financial aid will go to water drilling projects and roadworks to improve accessibility.
3: The 126 million, the biggest portion of that money will go towards water drilling in West Ambai, East Ambai, south of Ambai and North Pentecost.
2: Mr. Barney says this aid is great news for communities who have poor water supply and infrastructure. He says this will strengthen their long-term water supply.
3: When there's an eruption, our water will be safe because it's well channeled through water pipes and water systems instead of continuing to block water tanks and water wells.
2: Mr. Barney says the new funds should allow more exploration for water sources and help make more resilient infrastructure too.
1: In New Zealand, it was revealed this week that the government is expecting Pacific households to be hit the hardest by scheduled benefit cuts and social housing rent increases. These were announced ahead of Budget 2026 by Housing Minister Chris Bishop. Our reporter Kaya Selby has been following this development and joins me now. Kia ora, Kaya, what are the changes?
4: Kia ora, Sana. So, yeah, as you say, heading up to Budget 2026, the government announced changes which they called rebalancing the way that social housing is done in New Zealand. The idea of it was to basically balance out some different kind of revenue streams, i.e. make a cut in this area and make a increase in the other area. In order for the government to save some money, run things a little bit more efficiently, it was framed as this kind of targeting mechanism, you know, target those who really need it, you know, cut down on waste and that sort of thing. There is a temporary additional support, or a TAS, which is paid out to a few thousand households in New Zealand. There is a maximum rate, because it's determined by that person's income, it's sort of a top-up, that is being cut from 30% of somebody's income down to 25%. Meanwhile, the accommodation supplement is being increased slightly, but it's also combined with an increase in the minimum amount that somebody has to pay in rent if they're in a social or a transitional or an emergency house. At the moment, it's 25% of a tenant's income needs to be paid in rent. It's going to be put up to 30. So what needed to happen before the budget was basically an estimate of which families, which households, which individuals, based on their circumstances, is this going to affect more? And the numbers are clear. There was a housing and urban development study in the lead up to the budget, which said it would be larger, more rural families, and it would be Māori and Pacific families.
1: How do Pacific households compare to others?
4: Yeah, so when we look at the cut in temporary additional support, we also have to look at the increase in the accommodation supplement as sort of a balance out. And depending on how much income you have, how many people are in your family, whether you have children, that sort of thing, it will be either a net gain or a net loss. For Pacific peoples, it's estimated around 26,000 families, when the changes come in 2027, will lose up to $30 a week on average. That is compared to 11,000 Pacific families seeing an increase of $15 on average. So a much larger loss for Pacific people across the board than a gain. We could compare that to an estimated $23 less for Māori families, up to 51,000 of them, and up to $20 less for 52,000 European families. It's noted that for European families, 61,000, so more families, will see a gain of around $14. But in every case, because of the loss of the TAS, far more families are going to be losing out, and that is not an insignificant number. We're talking $30 a week. That is a meal. That is petrol in the car. These things are very significant. Even though we're talking about a rebalancing, the ministers of social development, the Minister of Housing, the Minister of Finance, they came into the budget with a piece of advice which said, yeah, these effects are going to be borne out here. They have until April of 2027 when these changes kick in to, you know, address these losses, to come up with some kind of remedy. And a lot of families will be hoping that it happens.
1: It's a big weekend of sport, with the Warriors fighting to keep their NRL season alive. Samoa and Tonga are celebrating their Netball World Cup qualification, and there's plenty happening across Pacific rugby. Joining us to break it all down is PMN sports reporter Latonya Lole. Talofalava Latonya, let's start with the Warriors. It's do or die for them. What do they need to get right to keep their grand final hopes alive?
5: Yeah, thanks for having me on, Susanna. Privileged to be here. There's a few things that obviously need to tighten up, obviously, given that upset loss against the Dolphins last weekend at home. First and foremost, just looking for an 80-minute performance, I reckon. As we saw in last week's game, they were good and they were in the lead for 60 minutes, and then they let two tries slip in within 10 minutes. And then just the defense on our edges as well, and just probably nailing the one percenters and just individual performances as well, whether that be one-on-one tackles, completion in our sets. So if the Wires are able to do that, and especially contain the likes of the Knights fullback and Kalen Ponga, I think they'll go okay.
1: Yeah, who are the players that you'll be watching closely in this game?
5: I think for the Knights, definitely Kalen Ponga, obviously there, but just if we look around across the park, their second rower, Jermaine McEwen, he's a very lethal ball runner. He was able to get up for his side in their first week of their finals, so he was pretty massive. And obviously, a young gun from Auckland, Francis Manulele, he's been formidable for the Knights, given his season as well, that young gun in the centres. But for the Warriors, I think, you know, you can't go past the senior leadership there, and Shanao Harris-Tavita and Tane Tuopiki as well. I think he's just been instrumental for the Warriors. He was probably my man of the match last weekend against the Dolphins. Maybe we could see the inception of Dallin Watu-Zelezniak and Leka Halasima, pending on if head coach Andrew Webster allows him to come through, given their injuries. But yeah, I think it's going to be a huge arm wrestle, and whoever's able to put in a full 80-minute performance will come out on top.
1: What are your predictions for this game, Latonya?
5: Oh, my predictions for this game, oh gosh, if the Wires are able to just, you know, finish out their sets and, you know, hold on to the ball. They've been so good at that throughout the season. I think they'll be able to get up by maybe one or two tries. I think if we look at their, you know, last game against the Knights when they met in round 26, the Knights started off with a hiss and a roar. It was about, I believe, 16-0 at one stage, and then the Wilds were able to claw their way back and win 46-32. So I think it'll be similar scenes there. Obviously, you can't go past the fact they're making history over the weekend, playing at Eden Park for the very first time. This will be the largest Waz crowd in the history of rugby league. Their first finals outside of Go Media Stadium that's not played in Australia. So plenty to play for here, but I think the Waz can get the job done. Perhaps maybe it'll be a low-scoring game as well, but 20-12 in favour of the Waz around about there, yeah.
1: Yeah, we'll keep our hopes alive. As you say, they're playing at Eden Park, and tickets for this game sold out in minutes. I should know because I try to get tickets myself. How much does playing at a packed Eden Park matter for the Warriors?
5: Oh, it's everything. I mean, for those in sport, they know home advantage is huge. But I think when you understand just the history of Eden Park and obviously the teams that it hosts, it's predominantly a rugby union, you know, a rugby union venue for the All Blacks. They haven't lost in over 30 years there at Eden Park. So when you understand, I guess, just the weight of where you're playing and then to have, you know, to be at home, that it's just huge. So I think for the Warriors, there was some talk about, you know, leaving their spiritual home, which is Go Media Stadium. But, you know, head coach Andrew Webster touched on it perfectly. Why would you sulk when you're able to hold the largest crowd numbers the Warriors have ever seen? So you just get on with the job. So I know the players are really looking forward to it. They did touch on it early on in the week. It was nice for Eden Park to open up the field for the players just to get a feel for it. Obviously, that's really important as well. It's probably a lot bigger, just getting a feel for vision in terms of both sides of the park. But yeah, I think it does work really well in favour of the Waz to be playing at Eden Park despite the controversy earlier on in the week about it.
1: Just turning to netball now, both Samoa and Tonga have now qualified for the Netball World Cup. How significant is that for Pacific netball?
5: Oh, it's massive, and I think also it's just it's definitely a testament to the structure of Samoa and where they've come. So obviously Samoa missed out on the last Netball World Cup cycle, and we've been used to seeing. Tonga, who have just been really the formidable Pacific Island nation in netball. Obviously, they were the only Pacific Island nation at the Commonwealth Games. They qualified for their first Netball World Cup back a few years ago as well, and then they've continued that success with whereas Samoa, they've had a lull in their structures over the last few years, but now they're coming out of that again, and they're producing some really good quality netball. So, you know, for Tonga and Samoa, it's a huge congratulations to them, but it's also just a testament to just how much the game is growing in the Pacific Islands throughout the qualification tournament. The likes of Fiji, the Cook Islands and Papua New Guinea were at the Oceania netball qualifiers as well. So, I mean, whilst it is Tonga and Samoa that are going through, to see the calibre of netball continue to lift in the Pacific, it's very exciting. And I think it's also it's very important for young Pacifico netballers coming through to see this kind of representation and to see what's capable for them, especially, you know, given the state of netball in New Zealand with the domestic competition and where it's shifting as well. So there's lots of opportunities out there, and I think Tonga and Samoa are really taking advantage of that and doing a great job at building the pathways for girls who probably or who couldn't make New Zealand or Australian teams.
1: Absolutely. And you actually spoke to the Samoa captain, Christiana Manu'a. What does she make of her team's performance in this tournament?
5: Yeah, she's, I think, just overall, just the culture. She's just blown away. She had, you know, she basically said they shouldn't be playing as good as they are considering the preparation that they've had. They came together just a few days before the tournament kicked off with flight disruptions getting in the way, illnesses getting in the way. And so for them to, and then also just the age, she said a lot of the team are under the age of 20. So that just shows just how much youth youth they have in the side, but also the depth as well, and Cristiano Manu'u and some of the senior players like Fatmu Mulianga as well. So yeah, just overall, just really proud. And she said it, there's nothing quite like representing Samoa and just really drawing on that Pacific heritage. And you know, she just alluded to that, that that's a real strength for them as they get through, as they've gotten through, and to qualify and to, you know, hopefully put out a good performance next year in Sydney for the Netball World Cup.
1: That's Pacific Waves for today. 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
7: RNZ News at 10. Ngā mihi o te pō. I'm Todd Zaner. The government's controversial Move On Orders legislation has passed its third reading in Parliament under urgency. It means police will soon have the power to order people to move elsewhere if they're being disorderly, begging or rough sleeping. Political reporter Lauren Crimp has more.
8: More than 98% of submitters were against the legislation, describing it as morally indefensible, unnecessary, and a breach of the Bill of Rights. The initial draft applied the law to children as young as 14, but that's been changed to 18 at the Select Committee's recommendation. Justice Minister Paul Goldsmith says move-on orders will curb what he calls unprecedented levels of disruption. He says the law doesn't criminalise homelessness because only people who refuse the orders will face prosecution.
7: The Greens and Labour say it's a shameful day in Parliament. Labour MP Camilla Belich says the government's targeting the country's most vulnerable people.
9: We're not focusing our resources, as we should be today, on providing them with homes, with help, with support. Then this is a very, very shameful day for our Parliament.
7: Camilla Belich says the government's not listened to an overwhelming number of public submissions calling for rough sleeping to be removed from the legislation. Health and safety campaigner Sonia Rockhouse, whose son was killed in the Pike River mine disaster, says it's fantastic Labor's promising to introduce a corporate homicide offence if it's elected. The law would carry a punishment of life imprisonment for individuals or a fine of up to $10 million for companies. Sonia Rockhouse has been long campaigning for the change.
10: When you are a boss of a company and things happen to your workers under your watch, basically at the moment they just get to walk away. And that shouldn't happen. People who are in charge and who knowingly don't make the workplace safe, then they need to be held to account.
7: Sonia Rockhouse says it's too late for Pike River victims' families, but she hopes her campaigning will keep others safe at work and prevent deaths. A victim advocate says a precedent needs to be set if stalkers are to be convicted under new legislation. Police today say they laid 140 charges and issued nearly 1,000 warnings to potential stalkers as of the end of August, 3 months after the laws came into effect. But the Ministry of Justice has told RNZ all charges finalised for court have been withdrawn and no one's been convicted or sentenced. Victim advocate Claire Buckley says police have been reluctant to follow through.
11: And so then it's gone through this whole process and they're arresting and putting people up for charges, but they haven't actually met the bar for criminal conviction, which means that then the charges get withdrawn.
7: Claire Buckley says stalking is terrifying for victims. The winter flu season looks to have finally peaked, including for children. Latest data for the week ending September the 13th shows hospitalisation rates have dropped sharply. Rowan Quinn reports.
12: This year's winter illness season came late and hit the hospital system hard. Data from PHF Science shows a hospitalisation rate for severe respiratory illness in children has fallen for the first time since the start of August. Across all ages, the rate's fallen to the medium level of activity after weeks at very high. Calls to Healthline about flu-like illnesses are also the lowest they've been since August the 2nd, but remain high in the lower North Island. Doctors say viruses are still circulating and people should take care.
7: It's 4 past 10. higher food and fuel prices continue to keep the pressure on household budgets. Stats NZ figures show petrol prices rose 2% in August on the month before, with diesel prices up nearly 9%. Fuel prices have recently pushed higher because of renewed hostilities in the US-Iran war. Food prices edged higher mainly through more expensive meat.

0: since late May. Crude oil prices have climbed over US $100 a barrel in recent weeks, with supplies from the Middle East still constrained by the US-Iran war. AA Principal Policy Advisor Terry Collins says a big factor is that Iran is trying to keep prices high, so it puts pressure on American consumers ahead of the US midterm election on November the 3rd.
1: Won't be any release until at least a couple of months, beginning of November. The magic date's 3 November. That's the midterm elections. All of this conflict going on is about trying to extract electoral revenge on the current American administration.
0: Terry Collins says along with tight supply out of the Middle East, higher shipping costs and a lower Kiwi dollar are also putting pressure on local prices. Climate advocates say the government should release safety information on its planned liquefied natural gas terminal in Taranaki before signing any contract. Officials have withheld initial safety evaluations by the two shortlisted companies, saying they're commercially sensitive. Here's our climate change correspondent, Kate Newton.
2: Lawyers for Climate Action have complained to the Ombudsman, saying it's in the public interest for the information to be released as soon as possible. People in New Plymouth have raised concerns about the planned location at Port Taranaki, which is close to residential and recreational areas. Similar terminals overseas are typically located at least 2 kilometres away from people's homes. The Ministry for Business, Innovation and Employment says LNG is safe and the terminal will comply with safety standards.
0: Russians have begun voting in the Far East, kicking off a 3-day election that President Vladimir Putin's party is all but guaranteed to win. It's Russia's first parliamentary elections for its Duma since Moscow launched its full-scale invasion of Ukraine in February 2022. Only parties that support the military campaign have been registered to run. The BBC's Russia editor Steve Rosenberg explains.
3: Russia's political system is often referred to as managed democracy, where the Kremlin does the managing. And the Kremlin is likely to use this election to claim that, despite problems in the country, Russians are united behind their president and behind the war in Ukraine.
0: The Associate Housing Minister says a 3-month deadline for retirement villages to repay residents or their families would be unsustainable. Leaked documents show the government would set a 9-month deadline if re-elected. Labour's campaigning on a 3-month deadline in its first 100 days, but Tama Pultaka says that would require owners to hold large sums in reserve.
4: Those costs would have to be transferred onto seniors, our beloved seniors, current and into the future, and that would be unsustainable.
0: Labour's senior spokesperson Ingrid Leary's pushing back.
5: He's gaslighting residents. What he has done is try to come up with a sexy-sounding headline to win them over before an election where, under the bonnet of their proposal, there will be no changes that will benefit current residents.
0: The Chartered Accountants Organisation says letting people choose to defer receiving superannuation could lead to savings of nearly $100 billion over 20 years. The organisation's calculated the effect of letting people choose to take their superannuation any time between 66 and 70. Their weekly payments would then be higher. It says that could save $7.8 billion a year by the year 2048. The government's putting $880,000 into a major World of Wearable Art exhibition to open in Wellington next year. The exhibition, which celebrates 40 years of WOW, will tour internationally in 2028, Ellen O'Dwyer reports.
6: This is the second big event announced in Wellington this week, following the Formula One Race of Champions spectacle set for the Caketon in January. Tourism Minister Louise Upston says she expects over 1,500 international visitors will go to the exhibition, with funding coming from the government's Major Event Fund and Wellington NZ. While Chief Executive Meg Williams says the exhibition is then likely to tour in Asia, the United States and Europe, though exact locations are still under wraps. It will show at Wellington's Tākina Centre from mid-August to October next year.
0: The government's proposing to scrap some Auckland planning rules, allowing taller towers across most of the city centre. Its plan announced this morning would remove height limits and other rules about how wide and far apart buildings have to be. One of the key ministers, Chris Bishop, says the changes would help to make the most of the recently opened City Rail Link.
7: If these changes go ahead, it'll be a lot easier to have higher buildings in the Auckland city centre.

0: more buildings in the city centre, and it will be more commercially viable to build those buildings in the city centre, and it's more likely that they will happen, and therefore more jobs rich, more homes and more businesses.
1: Economic modelling suggests the changes could support about 17,000 more dwellings in the CBD. Architect and co-developer of Co Housing Projects Limited, Tom Gill, doubts that anything like the capacity modelled in the policy will be reached anytime soon, but he welcomes the move.
2: I think the ability to maximise the good opportunities of a particular site without having to worry about sort of just the building height, but having to worry about all the other more subjective things. In principle, I think that's a good idea in a modern city.
1: Tom Gill says he's against allowing high-rises to be built in the Karangahape Road precinct. But a major Auckland property developer says the announcement is just politics. Ockham residential owner Mark Todd says getting rid of height restrictions and pesky regulations is all well and good, but it's not what's holding back high-rises in the city.
3: Auckland has got less than half the residents that it should have in its CBD if you benchmark it with comparable international cities. This won't result in a single new apartment being built down there.
1: Mark Todd says incentives are needed to see high-rise building in the city. Auckland Transport says passenger numbers on the new CRL network are back around levels last seen 7 years ago, before the pandemic. Its transport director Richard Harrison says more than 90,000 passenger boardings have been recorded every day. On Thursday, more than 96,000 were recorded. ACTA's pledging to keep the gen tailors whole and use market forces to curb the costs of lines management and increase solar repayment rates. The party's energy spokesperson Simon Court has today announced the electricity policy.
4: We won't be breaking up any electricity companies. Our focus will be on improving rules and regulations to attract investment and make sure those who participate in the energy system feel confident.
1: Private investors would also be allowed to build, own and operate new transmission connected to the national grid. Selling electricity generated by solar would also be opened up to the market. And contracting for lines maintenance would also be opened up to any qualified contractor. The Opportunity Party wants to explore an emissions cap and trade scheme for methane and will commit $5 billion to climate adaptation. Parties released its election climate policy, saying it's time to restore the cross-party consensus on climate change. It's proposing providing $1 billion to help industrial gas and coal users transition to cleaner energy, and tax write-offs for EVs, batteries and rooftop solar. It will also investigate a cap-and-trade scheme or a levy on methane. Climate spokesperson Kayla Kingdon-Bibb says the party wants to work with farmers and experts to develop the scheme. More than 2,000 children changed schools twice or more last year. It's the lowest number of transient children in more than a decade of records. Our education correspondent John Gerritsen reports.
5: The Education Ministry measures transience because it's strongly associated with lower achievement at school. Most of last year's 2,129 transient children moved school twice, but 134 moved three times, 36 had four school moves, and one child moved schools five times or more. The rate of transience also dropped to a low of 2.7 in every 1,000 children, well below the rate of about 5 per 1,000 that prevailed in the mid-2000s. Māori children had the highest rate of transience at 5.8 per 1,000 and accounted for just over half of last year's transient children.
1: Seismic strengthening of the Rotorua Museum has been completed, and the council says it's expected to be fully reopened in 2028. The 120-year-old heritage building was closed because of damage from the Kaikoura earthquake in 2016. Local Democracy reporting says the council's been spending more than $300,000 a year to store the museum's art collection off-site. US President Donald Trump's hosted a dinner at the White House in his redesigned Rose Garden after replacing its lawn with a large white stone patio last year. Mr. Trump's recently added statues of some of America's founders. He says his latest design is far more practical.
6: This is the new Rose Garden that's become so important and so beautiful. This was a very wet, I call it, it wasn't grass, it was really mud. For years, people would stand in the mud and listen to somebody like me speak, and it was not pleasant.
1: New Zealand's fourth most popular guitar-based digibongo a cappella rap funk comedy folk duo, Flight of the Conchords, have sold out four local shows in 3 minutes. Earlier this month, the comedy duo Brett McKenzie and Jermaine Clement announced they'd embark on their first nationwide tour in 14 years in November. Tickets went on sale at 1 o'clock. Ticketmaster says the Auckland and Wellington dates sold out minutes later, while just a handful of seats remained for the Christchurch show. Following a band meeting, three more shows have been added, two in Wellington, one in Auckland. Tickets go on sale September the 25th. Finally in sport, in an NPC Rugby Round 8 clash tonight in Blenheim, Auckland has held on to defeat Tasman 24-22. It was 15-14 to the home side at half-time. That's the news.
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1: Short forecast from Met Service through to midnight tomorrow. Northland to Waitomo, including the central high country. Showers easing and becoming isolated tonight, and fine breaks increasing. Coromandel, Bay of Plenty, Gisborne and Hawke's Bay. Scattered showers clearing tonight, partly cloudy tomorrow. Taranaki to Wellington, also for Wairarapa, mainly fine tonight. Isolated showers from Taranaki to Kapiti tomorrow. Buller to Westland, mostly cloudy with isolated showers. Showers becoming widespread tomorrow. For Nelson, Marlborough, Canterbury and Otago, except Clutha. Mainly fine tonight. Showers about Otago from tomorrow afternoon and Banks Peninsula at night. Snow to 700 metres tomorrow night. Clutha, Southland and Fiordland, showers or rain, heavy at times about Fiordland, and falling as snow to 500 metres tomorrow evening. Gale westerlies and squally thunderstorms possible from tomorrow afternoon. At the Chatham Islands, often cloudy with occasional rain. 10:17.
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13: Thank you, Todd. You're back on Nights with Emile here on RNZ National. We've got some focus on politics coming up for you this hour. Giles Dexter will be here taking a look at an unexpected item in the National Party's policy area, campaigning to pursue, that was the word used, I think, pursue breaking up foodstuffs. That'll play at around 10:45. That will take us through 2:11, and then after 11, DJ Christopher Tubbs is here with On and On to play us into the weekend. Got some Sade on the show tonight, Christopher Tubbs. DMX crew, but a DMX crew as well. Well worth sticking around for. That'll play at around 11:05. Will take us through to midnight. But right now, what is the time? 10:18. Must be time for RNZ's program, The Detail.
14: They call them the invisible children.
15: No child should be so invisible in our justice system that their needs and rights are not met.
16: This is going on all the time, and I think the public of New Zealand are very seldom aware of it.
17: Gosh, that's a very powerful phrase, the invisible sentence. So, and there are 20,000 of our tamariki in that position, right, with a parent in prison.
14: Children whose mum, dad or both are sent to jail, left with having to navigate life without guidance, but also with the shame that goes with having a parent locked up.
18: One rangatahi once described it to me that when their parents went to prison, it was like a bomb went off in their life, and everything they knew got blown into pieces.
14: I'm Alexia Russell, and today on The Detail, changes coming that will hopefully help those kids being left behind. I'll talk to the head of the Pillars organisation that's just managed to get funding to trial a role that will help the children of prisoners navigate through some pretty dark times.
5: Comprehensive support for children with a parent heading to prison. That's what a world-leading new service will be offering when rolled out in Auckland's Manukau District Court this year. Research shows children of incarcerated parents are at a greater risk of ending up in the justice system themselves.
9: The Kaiwhatukura whānau role will step in as soon as a parent enters prison, providing key information about court procedures, access to wider support, and making whānau more visible in the system.
19: I guess the role, if I had it back then, yeah, I would be safe, heard, seen, valued. Tamariki like me never had those support systems to lean on. I guess we rangatahi feel as though we're a burden due to our circumstances.
14: And I'll also speak to a criminal law professor who's part of a research team into the sentencing of primary caregivers, the impact on children, and where the gaps are.
20: Well, a lot of information is not collected, so we really don't know that much. So, for example, we've never systematically collected how many people in prison have dependent children, for example. Children have just really been invisible completely.
21: Kia ora, my name's Tuhi Leaf, based here at Pillars Ka Pau Whakahau in Manukau. I've been with the organisation for 3.5 years, and yeah, love the mahi that the team and I are doing for the tamariki, rangatahi and young people of an incarcerated parent.
14: This is exciting news for your organisation that a courts navigator will be appointed for a trial at Manukau District Court. Can you tell me a little bit about that?
21: Yeah, so yeah, no, it is exciting. Back in 2022, here in Pillars, Manukau, we had our youth advisory panel, our rangatahi group, come into our office for an afternoon, a kōrero, and they shared their lived experiences of what it was like when their parent or parents went into prison. And what was really obvious was this lack of support, that they felt invisible. There was no thought or consideration given to them. And so what was identified back in 2022 was this real need for a whānau navigator, somebody that would be there to support them, to navigate the court process, to help them understand what's going on, to be visible, to be heard, to be seen. And so over the last 4 years, on behalf of our rangatahi, we've been asking for this role, this support, which is new, to support our young people, our whānau, at the earliest opportunity, i.e. at the first sentencing or awaiting sentencing. And so being there right from the start so that the tamariki rangatahi are being considered and being heard. And so we were fortunate last June 2025 to take 7 of our young people down to Wellington to meet with Minister Chaw, supported by the former Children's Commissioner, Dr. Claire Ahmad, and they presented 2 documents to Minister Chaw, Minister for Oranga Tamariki. One of them was around the Children's Bill of Rights in terms of what's important to young people with a parent in prison, and the second was an open letter asking for this whānau navigator, Kaiwhatukura whānau role. And, for 6 of the 7, I can tell you, they've never been on an aeroplane before, let alone to Wellington. So it was a real big deal going down there. They were nervous and excited, nervous in terms of presenting to the minister, but excited about sharing their honest thoughts about the gaps in the system and what they were asking for in terms of this role. And so fortunately, thanks to some amazing support from Dr. Claire Ahmad, Judge Malossi, Judge Alofavai and some other amazing leaders from South Auckland Social Wellbeing Board, they approved a proposal that we put forward, and we launched that pilot last Wednesday here in Manukau. And our very important guests were the rangatahi and whānau that asked for this role. And so, yeah, it was a real honour to acknowledge them, to welcome them, to tell them this exciting news, that their voice was heard, that their voice has made a positive difference for this pilot that will be done in the Manukau court. So really excited. It's been a 4-year journey, but we're finally there, and most importantly, that our rangatahi's voice have made a positive difference.
14: You know, great, obviously good reception from Karen Chua, but the Courts Minister, Nicole McKee, said in May this year that there were no plans to introduce a court navigator, and she basically turned it around to say the best thing for children is if their parents don't commit crimes that send them to prison in the first place. I mean, is that the kind of attitude you've been battling here?
21: Yes. And it's the children, the young people, you know, they're not responsible for what their parents did, those decisions they made. And what we're focused on is giving them the supports they need, because as you, well, we've heard very clearly from our tamariki and rangatahi, there's been grief when suddenly their parent has been taken away suddenly. So we know of some rangatahi that got home and there's no mum or no dad. They're wondering what's going on. And it's another family member like a nan or an auntie or an uncle that pop around and say, sorry, kids, mum or dad has been arrested. And so that's that real grief and trauma from that. And so that's what, and there's this real shame, and there's the kids obviously wondering what's going to happen to us if mum and or dad are, you know, in prison, been taken away. And so that's what we're focused on. And acknowledge what Minister McKee has said, but the reality is, for our tamariki rangatahi, we're hearing very clearly they've felt invisible for too long, and that's what this role, which is funded by the South Auckland Social Wellbeing Board, this is the opportunity to make sure, because what we do know is without the right support, these young people are 10 times more likely to follow the pathway of dad and or mum into the prison system. And so this is one solution, we believe, that will stop that intergenerational incarceration.
14: So what will the whānau navigator do? I mean, is it just hand-holding, or is there advocacy as well?
21: Yes, so there's the two primary objectives or two main responsibilities of the kaiwhatu kura whānau or whānau navigator is twofold. One is, you know, being with the young people and their caregiver, their whānau, to navigate the court process. Having recently been over there a couple of months ago to Manukau Court to support one of our fires, one of our elderly Māori whānau, I was really surprised at the court experience I had over there. Nice, friendly staff, but it took six people that I asked to find out what courtroom we should be at and who was going to support my whānau member in terms of legal support. And so I was quite surprised. It's quite daunting. It's scary. Our whānau not naturally are feeling anxious. So that's one of the primary responsibilities, is literally holding their hands, making them feel safe, not judging, wrapping them in aroha and tautoko, love and support. That's the first thing. The second primary objective of this role is to, in consultation with the young person and their caregiver, is to create a children's support plan. So what does that look like in terms of care at home, care for them? Do they have any special needs in terms of engaging at school? How are they feeling in terms of their mental or emotional well-being? Making sure that those supports are in place. And Pillar's role, our whānau navigator's role, is we will do the best we can to provide all those supports. And if there are any gaps, we will happily work with the local community, with respected NGOs or kaupapa Māori organisations, Pacifica, to make sure that their whānau has the right supports at the earliest opportunity. Because we know that the sooner we can bring in those early supports, the better we know in terms of the outcomes. We know the outcomes will be better for those, for that whānau.
14: What happens if they don't get that kind of support?
21: It's generally speaking, it's a range of emotions. There's anger from our rangatahi. They're angry because dad and or mum have been taken away, so it's disrupted their whole family life. You know, some of our rangatahi tamariki, you know, not surprisingly, they miss their dad, they miss their mum. And so if you can think of Mother's Day, Father's Day, whether it's at home and or at school, and that parent is absent and that shame. And so they're trying to navigate what does that look like for them, you know, that trauma of missing their parent. There's also anger when dad's been arrested and suddenly the household income is reduced notably. And so now mum is trying to pick that up and they might have rent or mortgage. And so mum's now gone from 40 hours a week to 80 hours a week because she's doing three jobs to pay the mortgage so that the family can stay in their home, so the family can continue to put food on the table. So it's really important that we put those supports in place as soon as possible, because for a lot of our tamariki rangatai, some of them are struggling to stay in school. I mean, we know the government are talking about educational achievements and we all want that, but attendance is a real challenge, especially when the kids don't want to go. And so they are disillusioned. They are wondering, who's there to support me and my mum or me and my siblings? And that's really important that, or pillars, that for this whānau navigator role, that we set that those supports up as soon as practically possible, because we know that unfortunately without those supports, it's unlikely that it's going to result in a good outcome. And so that's our job, is making sure that they're seen, they're heard, they're visible, and we do everything we can to support them.
14: They must grow up quick, those kids.
21: They do. Thank you, Alexia. I think that's one thing that has surprised me. I've been humbled to sit in their presence and let them share their lived experience, and I look at them and I think, oh my gosh, you know, they're teenagers, but they grow up quickly, and I'm thinking, oh my gosh, I some of what they've shared I've never heard before, and with my many years life experience in my 50s, and I think, oh my gosh, you know, what they've had to navigate themselves, and it's on another level. And yeah, I feel for them. You know, sometimes I sit there and I want to cry, but I want to be strong for them. And just to hear them, just to do my best with my team to support them, to be provide an alternative solution. And we win most of the time, but we don't win all the time.
14: According to a Treasury Department report, having a parent with a prison or community sentence is one of the four main indicators of risk when it comes to poor outcomes later in life. 17% of our children fall into that category. It's estimated that up to 23,000 children currently have a parent in prison. This trial only reaches 300 of them, but it's hoped the program will eventually be rolled out to every court in the country.
20: But a lot of data in relation to the criminal justice system is hidden, because we only know what is recorded on the public record, which is really only what we have thought to be important. Even if we are regularly keeping records of who going into prison has children, we're very dependent on parents telling us, obviously. So, and given that some communities have a distrust of state agencies for very good reasons, we can't necessarily rely on that data as being accurate.
14: This is Professor Julia Tolmie, who teaches criminal law at Auckland University. She's part of a research project looking at the impact on children when their primary caregivers are imprisoned. She says the appointment of a kaiwhatu kura whānau or whānau navigator at Manukau Court is a fantastic step in the right direction.
20: I think that we have traditionally really ignored children who have parents who are imprisoned. So unlike when we take children into care and protection, or when parents separate and divorce and children have to navigate that, when children lose parents to prison, we don't actually take into account their views or try and ameliorate their position in any way at all. So children of prisoners are treated very differently from children who are separated from parents in other contexts.
14: How has that situation arisen? I mean, I guess that the mantra is that the people are going to prison, they're part of the criminal justice system, what's decided is decided, and the children should not have views on it.
20: Well, that has been the traditional approach.
14: Yeah.
20: But the reality is, so obviously the parents have committed an offence, and the decision has been made to hold them accountable in some way, but it's up to us how we hold people accountable. So it's society that chooses to imprison people. And so many people have argued that means we have a direct duty of care to innocent people, which includes the children, who are actually impacted by that.
14: One of those innocent children was a 5-year-old boy called Malachi Subek.
9: Malachi's case rocked the justice system in 2021.
0: The five-year-old was murdered by a woman entrusted with his care while his mother was in prison.
9: It sparked an inquiry, a coronial report, and a raft of recommendations. One of the key findings in Dame Karen Poltsasi's review was that Malachi Subex was unseen at key moments when he needed to be visible.
20: It was one of those cases of child abuse that New Zealand regularly has, which is quite sickening. And I think it was one of those just real lightning rods for New Zealand where suddenly judges realised that they were sentencing people with no idea whether these people even had children, what was happening with the children, what the impact was on children. And so there has been quite a lot of work since then to try and get information about the children before the judges and to try and develop principles where judges can take into account children's interests when they consider what sentence is appropriate on the facts. And that's one of the things that we will be looking at in our project, because, of course, when we take into account children's interests in New Zealand, we don't take them into account as independent rights holders, which is what happens in other jurisdictions like South Africa, for example. Children are directly impacted by this experience of losing a parent to prison. And in South Africa, they have their rights independently considered. In our process, children are just considered as through their parents' interests. Like, is it going to be more, are there rehabilitative gains in allowing the person to continue to parent their child, for example, rather than considering the children as rights holders in themselves? And that's certainly one of the things that we will be looking at in our project, whether that would be a good development in New Zealand, because when you think about it, the children are completely innocent, yeah. And yet they are impacted by this decision, which we are making as a society. You know, there may be other ways to hold parents accountable that's still commensurate with their offending, but actually have less impact on the kids. What the research suggests is that having a parent imprisoned is incredibly, en masse, difficult for children. So, you know, it's easy to focus on the extreme instances where parents are quite dangerous or damaging to kids, but, you know, that's not the case in most of these instances. And really, we want to make policy for most instances, not the extreme cases. And so the research suggests, obviously, we're not talking about a homogenous group of people. We're talking about very diverse sets of circumstances, but the research suggests that it's very difficult for children to lose a parent to prison. Often they might lose that parent's emotional support at a really crucial time in their lives. They might have complete disruptions to their living situation, where they've been educated. They might lose their relationship with their siblings. They might be in a care relationship that isn't easy. Sometimes carers can't cope with the behavioural distress that children manifest. They might experience social stigma and become isolated. Financial stress, and people talk about children experiencing confounding grief, like grief that we don't socially talk about and can't make sense of. And the harm to children, of course, is also a harm to the communities that those children belong to, have to manage that, and ultimately, I would say, to New Zealand. And it's certainly worse for children when their mums are imprisoned. And we know that just because mums are generally tend to be primary caregivers. So the research suggests that when dads are imprisoned, only 20% of children's living circumstances change. Whereas when mums are imprisoned, 80% of children's living circumstances change. And in many instances, they won't be living with relatives or caregivers.
2: So is the problem, is the question's not being asked at the moment, what is the best outcome for the child?
20: Well, I think we are trying to ask that question at the moment. But, you know, so judges have starting to develop case law about how you take into account the interests of the child, obviously balancing all the other factors that you have to take into account at sentencing. Lawyers have been asked to put this information in at court. And one of the things that we'll be looking at in our project is the degree to which that's actually successfully happening. Because, of course, some of these communities really don't trust state agencies. And so are not comfortably disclosing that they have children. They don't trust what the state might do in response with their children. So it's quite a complicated issue.
2: One of the things this research project will tackle is how much of a problem this is.
20: So we're using the administrative or IDI data, the integrated data set, to try and figure that out. So that's a data set that has all of the government records on it. It's de-identified, so you can't, you know, personalise it at all.
2: Yeah.
20: But it actually, we hope, will be able to tell us how many children are affected by this issue. It's too early in our research to say, but I think we might all be a bit shocked by the percentage of New Zealand kids that are affected.
2: Meanwhile, Tuhi says the pillars whānau navigators should be in place before Christmas.
21: A lot of them don't want to be a stat, you know, and they don't want to follow the pathway of their parent. They do want for a positive outcome. They do want for a better future for themselves, and that's what we're trying to do, and especially with the kaipatu kura whānau role, is how do we set those supports in place so that our tamariki, our young people, our whānau are going to be okay. And that's not easy, but what we do know is there's been nothing there in the past. They've been invisible.
2: That's it for today. The details are newsroom production supported by RNZ and New Zealand On Air. This episode was engineered by Rangi Powick and produced by Anna Thomas. Thanks to Julia Tomi and Tuhi Leaf. I'm Alexia Russell. Mā te wā.
13: Thank you, Alexia. And the detail will be back at around about the same time. As a matter of fact, we'll be back tomorrow morning. Oh, and a Fifields episode, the weekend episode. So there you go. 18 and a bit away from 11 here on RNZ National. Focus on politics coming up in a bit. Let's have a song first, though. This is by Wow Mom Wow. It's called Buffalo Ave.

0: Buffalo Ave by Wow Mom Wow. On and on with Christopher Tubbs coming up after the news at 11, but right now to take us to the pips, here's Giles Dexter with Focus on Politics.
1: An extraordinary move by a pro-business party. A supermarket showdown looms as National declares war on the duopoly.
2: We want a better deal for the shopper, and that's going to come with consequences for you.
1: Joining New Zealand First in calling for a foodstuffs split. I'm the great pretender. But NotEvact has anything to say about it.
3: We need to stop attacking industries, thinking that somehow if we beat the golden goose, we'll be able to afford more.
1: Kia ora, ko Giles Dexter aho. Ane te pūrongo tōrangapū mō tēnei wiki. Welcome to Focus on Politics. It's hardly an unexpected item in the bagging area to say nobody likes paying high prices for groceries. But it's not like people in New Zealand have had much of a choice. What else are they going to do? Not eat? So political parties coming out and promising you they'll lower grocery prices looks pretty tasty on paper. But, and there's always a but, how? If you're the Greens, you force the duopoly to sell a bunch of stores and create a state-owned Kiwimart.
4: We can have a publicly owned supermarket that drives affordability in groceries.
1: If you're Labour, no, you don't take GST off fruit and veg, not this time. No, in 2026, Labour would ban price gouging.
5: We are not willing to see New Zealanders pay more for the things that they cannot avoid buying, because big companies can dominate the market and overcharge them as a result of that.
1: But there's another option. If you're New Zealand First, you look at splitting up foodstuffs. Now, National has decided that's the path it wants to go down too. Shortly after the government sent through some data on the economic benefits of splitting up Pak n Save and New World, National hastily called a press conference on splitting up Pak n Save and New World.
2: My worry is that if we don't act in a substantive, structural way, then grocery competition in New Zealand could weaken even further over time, with the Kiwi shopper paying an ever higher price for that market failure.
1: The idea is to create two new entities. On one side, New World and Foursquare. On the other, Pak n Save. Aussie-owned Woolworths would be left alone. If re-elected, National would get the Commerce Commission to review whether a split will actually leave shoppers better off. If the ComCom says yes, yes, then National would legislate to separate.
2: This is, I acknowledge, a bold and unprecedented step.
1: A political party, the largest party in government, the so-called party of business, no less, threatening to intervene in private enterprise. Nicola Willis and Christopher Luxon are well aware of the fight they're setting themselves up for, but they insist it is true to national values.
6: An 82% market share, a decade worth of studies and analysis saying this market isn't working, it's not functioning in the way that it needs to give, you know, more competition into this market. That is what is a National Party core value, competition, and that's why we're making this intervention. It is a serious intervention, it's a very high bar, but as a result we've had to take it incredibly serious, do the substantive work, make sure we have all the analysis in place, but we need to do something different.
1: It's fair to say Foodstuffs isn't impressed. Its North Island chair, Tauranga Pak n Save owner Dean Waddell, says the organisation has spent a long time, quote, educating political parties about its structure. He doesn't think it'll drive grocery prices down. Quite the opposite.
7: Over time it will drive them up. It has to, because if you look at our history, we've been merging back office supply chains and merging, you know, support offices to stay competitive and be able to offer New Zealanders very, very good value. So going back the other way and adding cost back into our businesses by divesting them and making them smaller will only drive cost into our business, which ultimately ends up with the consumer.
1: Business NZ, usually an ally of the government, also rushed out to condemn the idea. Catherine Beard, its advocacy manager, told RNZ's business editor Corin Dan the split goes against the grain of what it expects from National.
8: New Zealand has long benefited from a reputation for regulatory stability, respect for property rights and predictable policy settings. So this is quite a departure, really. And I think the other thing that concerns us is that interventions like this can actually add cost, not reduce cost. So it could be a lot of sovereign risk, I guess, to sort of tell the rest of the world, be careful before you invest in New Zealand because the government could come and break your business up. But also, if the end result is actually higher prices for consumers because you've lost all your efficiencies of scale and you've just added a whole lot of costs into the system, then that's not a good result.
9: Yeah, I mean, do you think this will have a chilling, it would have a chilling effect on investment?
8: Oh, absolutely. And, you know, we've likened it to the political narratives coming out of other parts of our political spectrum as well. So, you know, we had the oil and gas ban from Labor that sent a very chilling signal to that sector. We've got New Zealand First campaigning on breaking up the gentailers. So if you're a foreign investor looking to do business in New Zealand, I think you'd be thinking twice with all the, you know, these pronouncements that you'd think, well, and, you know, would Woolworths, who are a foreign investor, think, what if our profits bounce back up? Are they going to come after us? So, yeah, it's very problematic from our perspective.
1: Foodstuffs is part of Business NZ's major companies group, so Nicola Willis thinks it's not exactly an unvested interest here. She's taking the extraordinary move of criticising lobbying, conveniently ignoring the times the government has sought counsel from lobbyists on matters like energy and the India FTA.
10: You've seen Foodstuffs' extraordinary claim that this would lead to higher prices. I mean, decide, New Zealand, who you want to believe. The people with the vested interest in some of the highest profits in the supermarket sector internationally, or independent economic expert after independent expert who say, actually, with more competition, prices will fall.
1: It doesn't exactly seem like Nicola Willis has got the full support of her caucus either, with one senior MP reportedly telling Politic the idea is bonkers. But she's pressing there is unity and is bracing herself for lobbied MPs to lobby her in turn all the way up to November 7th and potentially beyond.
10: Oh, I have had numerous conversations with caucus members over the past few months about the level of vitriol and concern that they have heard coming through from Foodstuffs, the messages and questions they've been hearing from owner-operators in their electorates. And I've been at pains to emphasise a couple of things. First of all, let's make sure that owner-operators get the real story, which is we're not going to wreck your business. In fact, all of the analysis we've seen says your business will continue to be really viable. In fact, we want to give you more opportunities to compete and thrive.
1: Another advocacy group, Consumer NZ, is pointing to a 2022 market study, which found in order to invigorate competition, we need new entrants. The government had done some work to entice a major new player to the market, but nobody really took a nibble. The likes of Night and Day and Costco have worked hard, but haven't reached the nationally competitive scale the government wants. This, then, is National breaking the glass. Consumer NZ's John Duffy says 4 years on since that market study, nothing has materially changed. And this could be the answer to cheaper groceries.
11: Well, they both compete with Woolworths. So, in theory, they would compete with each other. And we're looking at the market as it sits at the moment. If those brands were separated, then they would start expanding into each other's areas to compete. There wouldn't be the restrictions that are on them at the moment imposed by head office, which basically separates out different geographical and demographic patches for each brand. So we would, in theory, see bleeding into each other's patch, for want of a better expression.
12: In practical terms, would these supermarkets be dealing with the same suppliers?
11: They would be in some instances, so it would actually shift some of the power imbalance that we currently see back up to the supply side of the market. So at the moment, suppliers have two choices. They can sell to a Foodstuffs brand or they can sell to a Woolworths brand. And if they annoy one of them and get delisted, their businesses can be seriously impacted, and in some cases we see them go under. Here we create a third entity that can be sold to, which increases the viability of suppliers and also enables them to potentially negotiate better prices because there's a third entity for them to sell to.
1: But what about the shoppers themselves, the people at the heart of all of this? Well, customers outside this Auckland Pack and Save were split.
13: Do you think it would bring prices down?
14: Well, hopefully that's the objective, but they're still buying from the same wholesale place.
15: But we just make do with what we have, so yeah, it's very, very stressful.
16: I don't think this will make a big difference. This is it's a structural problem.
17: First reaction, anything that brings down food prices is good.
18: Yeah, I guess so. I mean, try something.
1: It is important to note what National's campaigning on is not a commitment to break up Foodstuffs. It's a commitment to pursue it. That gives National a way out, an exit strategy if the Commerce Commission finds it's too risky or too costly. It's enough for people to not take National 100% at its word, as RNZ's deputy political editor Craig McCulloch explains.
19: It is clearly a direct response to what's going on with the cost of living. The promise here of cheaper groceries, very alluring, but it is remarkable to see National going down this road, ostensibly here, a party of private enterprise, of limited government, threatening a quite radical interventionist approach. If it were to go ahead, what we're talking about here is one of the most significant interventions in New Zealand in some time. You'd have to go back to the telecom Chorus split in 2011. Even then, that was somewhat voluntary. This would be the government legislating, forcing foodstuffs apart against its own will. I mean, probably it's closer to the electricity shakeup back in the late 90s. It is a seismic suggestion. But again, that's only if it actually goes ahead. And I'm not sure that we can necessarily bank on that.
20: Yeah, so why the scepticism? Tell our listeners what it is contingent on and what makes you think it might not happen. We have been talking about this for many, many years.
19: Yeah, yes. I'm filled to the brim with cynicism, Ingrid. It's one of the side effects of being spending too many years in the press gallery. Too many years hearing politicians promising that they're going to stick it to the supermarkets, to the banks, to the petrol companies, and then ultimately not really doing anything at all, just commissioning another review. And that is the big asterisk which is attached to all of this talk, and that is the get-out-of-jail-free card for National, this Commerce Commission review. I think that there is a quite significant possibility that the ComCom comes back after all of this, highlights all the risks surrounding this sort of intervention, and that alone is enough for National to pump the brakes here.
1: The other out is that there's just no way ACT would support it. David Seymour says it's visionless and desperate.
21: Well, our first job is to lock Labor out by forming a government with National. Our second job is to stop kooky stuff.
1: Although he may have a few things on his own shopping list if National wants his support.
21: Anything's possible. And bear in mind, all they're asking to do is have the Commerce Commission look at something. But if they want the ACT Party to vote in Parliament to take away people's property, well, that's the kind of thing you get from governments in South America. I'm really surprised that the National Party is advocating this. Their founding values are property rights and support for business. It kind of feels like the ACT Party is becoming what the National Party should be.
1: It is likely to get support from New Zealand First, though. Even if it is a bit miffed, National appears to have copied its homework.
22: There's been so much imitation of policy going on. I'm going to play you this song.

0: The Great Pretender. The Great Pretender. What a great song.
1: And who is the Great Pretender?
2: Well, everybody's borrowing our policies, as you'll notice, and we're getting a bit sick of it. Unattributed, far too late. If they had did it in April, we could have had it all through Parliament fixed up already.
3: Winston Peters announced his plans to break up Foodstuffs back in April. He doesn't want a Commerce Commission review. He hasn't even used the MB research to back his case up. He's just going to do it.
4: I didn't bother go to MB to come up with a sound policy. I came up with a sound policy from international experience and common sense.
3: Meanwhile, the Green Party, which has announced its KiwiMart state-owned supermarket policy, has welcomed Nationals coming to the table.
5: I te mangai, ki te premier, comrade. E tautoko ana ia.
1: Hang on.
3: But Nationals' new comrades in the Greens are facing trouble with their own supermarket proposal. Shortly after announcing KiwiMart earlier this month, someone else went and registered it as a trademark.
6: I think we're far more interested in the substance than we are in the likes of branding. So, again, we just make the really clear point that I don't think New Zealanders care what this new supermarket is called. What they care about is lower grocery prices.
3: At Nationals' announcement somewhat gazumped Labour's own plan to make groceries cheaper, a promise to crack down on price gouging. Its Commerce and Consumer Affairs spokesperson, Arana Williams, says the Commerce Commission, yes, them again, will be able to act on complaints and investigate what dominant companies are charging.
7: If your prices sit far above what it actually costs you to supply something New Zealanders can't do without, and they stay there for a sustained period of time, that's gouging. Second, if your prices sit far above what the same goods would cost in a market where competition is working, and the company is trading on the fact that you can't switch, that's also price gouging. To be clear what it isn't, a one-off price gouge isn't gouging, seasonal adjustments aren't price gouging, and a business is passing on genuine cost increases isn't gouging. We're after companies that misuse their market power with unjustified high margins and keep them high because New Zealanders have no alternatives.
3: What the policy doesn't address is that lack of alternatives. Labour says it is going to have something on competition at some point soon. In the meantime, Chris Hipkins doesn't think what Nationals proposing is going to solve anything.
8: They've been talking about it for 3 years, they haven't done it. Now they're proposing another review. New Zealanders won't get a better deal from another review. They can't eat the review. It's time to take more decisive action so that New Zealanders actually get a better deal.
3: Nicola Willis doesn't think Labour's policy is up to much either.
9: Why is it that supermarkets might be able to price gouge to begin with? Answer, not enough competition. Get to the root cause of the problem. If you get a genuinely competitive market, they won't be able to price gouge because they'll be competing for every shopper.
3: Elections are all about appealing to people's hearts and minds. This year, this cost of living election, parties are making it clearer and clearer. Their appeals are aimed squarely at your wallets. That was Focus on Politics. Make sure to follow us in your favourite podcast app, or find RNZ's Politics NZ podcast feed and subscribe there. I'm Giles Dexter. Thanks for joining us. Mā te wā.
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11: RNZ News at 11, Paul Marie. I'm Todd Zaner. Justice Minister Paul Goldsmith says town and city centres will be safer when move-on orders are in force. The controversial legislation's been passed into law under urgency. It means police will soon have the power to order people to move elsewhere if they're being disorderly, begging or rough sleeping. Anyone disobeying the order will face a fine or possible jail sentence. Paul Goldsmith says the law will curb unprecedented laws of disruption.
12: We've spoken about behaviour that makes people feel unsafe, discourages families from spending time in the town centres, deters customers from local businesses and undermines confidence in our public places. And this legislation represents part of this government's efforts to turn that around.
11: Paul Goldsmith says the law does not criminalise homelessness because only people who refuse to move will face prosecution. Retailers say they've always been concerned about what's reasonable force when it comes to untrained civilians detaining people. A 19-year-old man has appeared in court charged with assault after a citizen's arrest in Hamilton went too far. It's alleged the person who detained the suspected shoplifter also assaulted them. Retail NZ spokesperson Carolyn Young says people need to be trained to understand what is appropriate in such situations.
13: If you don't have the right level of training, you won't know necessarily if you've crossed the line. And it looks like in this situation, there's a question mark around whether that happened.
11: Carolyn Young says de-escalation is an important skill to learn. The Retirement Village Residents Association says a proposed repayment deadline policy just delays any real movement on the problem. Leaked documents reveal a 9-month limit for village operators to repay residents or their families if National is re-elected. Association Vice President Di Sinclair says the process started under the last Labor government and the coalition has had enough time.
14: This government has had 3 years, almost 3 years, and we're right back where we started, basically. It was supposed to have been introduced into the House in July. It wasn't. It wasn't there in August, and it's certainly not going to be there now till next year. So they've kicked the can down the road even further, so we're really upset about that.
11: Di Sinclair says the government's proposal, which scraps interest repayments, is a disgrace. An inquest has heard that a patient was considered a high risk of violence 2 weeks before he murdered a Christchurch woman after absconding from a psychiatric hospital. Lisa Waka Tunado was stabbed to death by Zakaria Mohammed Hussein outside her Sockburn home in June of 2022. Counsel assisting the coroner, Stephanie Grieve KC, asked a clinician who assessed Hussein about his risk profile.
15: There we see 13 June, violence risk is noted high, unauthorised leave is noted high, but we then see in the box underneath there's an asterisk, low violence risk in community. Now, when would you have become aware of that?
11: The clinician, whose identity is suppressed, says they weren't at a meeting with healthcare specialists and weren't told about Hussein's risk being upgraded. Residents from Wellington's south coast say the council has listened to their concerns about April's flooding. Island Bay resident Jennifer Andrews says councillors have agreed to a wider analysis of the flooding and solutions for more affected areas. She says the original draft was disappointing, but people are happy with the outcome.
16: Well, I think what we saw with the amendment is that they've heard us. They understand that the report that was drafted was incomplete. What we were lacking was data, actually what had gone on, which is what we expected to see as residents and wanted to see as residents.
11: A 10-time finalist has scored the Supreme Award at the 2026 World of Wearable Art Show in Wellington tonight. Sacred Nightfall and intricately hand-painted and stitched tapestry work by Waikanae-based designer Kayla Christensen was called by judges mesmerising and multi-layered, rich with kai tiakitanga and wairua. Kayla Christensen's received 6 prior WOW awards, including the Dame Susie Moncrief Award in 2019. New Zealand designers scored 15 of the 25 prizes in this year's awards, which attracted 108 finalist entries by 134 designers from 18 countries. That's the news.
17: This Sunday on Power Steering, our road trips with political leaders, we take a drive out west with Greens co-leader Chloe Swarbrick, who shares her childhood memories. I was in

0: Plenty Gisborne and Hawke's Bay, scattered showers clearing tonight, partly cloudy tomorrow. Taranaki to Wellington, also wetted upper, mainly fine tonight, isolated showers from Taranaki to Kapiti tomorrow. Bulla to Westland, mostly cloudy with isolated showers, the showers becoming widespread tomorrow. Nelson, Marlborough, Canterbury and Otago, except for Clutha, mainly fine tonight, showers about Otago from tomorrow afternoon and Banks Peninsula at night. Snow to 700 metres tomorrow night. Clutha, Southland and Fiordland, showers or rain, heavy at times about Fiordland, and falling as snow to 500 metres tomorrow evening. Gale westerlies and squally thunderstorms possible from tomorrow afternoon. And at the Chatham Islands, often cloudy with occasional rain. RNZ National, 6 minutes past 11.
1: It's another great day in the city. Temperatures 86 degrees, humidity 12%, winds from the southwest at 10 miles per hour, and the forecast is for a great weekend. So whether you're at the beach, in the city, driving around in your car, or just sitting around the house, keep your dial right here on KHRP for much more music. I'm a
2: 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Welcome to the On and On show with me, Christopher Tubbs, here on RNZ National. This is Rune Linebeck with Disco Jock.

0: You're listening to KHRP, where the time is 5:36. The latest freeway skywatch reports: the Hollywood freeway is clear to the valley, the San Diego freeway slow at Century Exit, and the Golden State down to a crawl after a fender bender. And now back to much more music. Do you remember this song from the Flower Power days? Originally done by Eric Clapton and the Animals. Here's Harpo's vision of those beautiful San Francisco.
1: This is the pioneering Norwegian DJ and record producer Lun Reinbeck with Disco Jock here on the On and On show. The next record is called Make Some Room, and it's by Sade, but it's not a normal Sade record. It came out in 1988, and 1988 was the year that acid house exploded in the UK. Now, it's well documented

Sade loved to go clubbing, and she would have been hearing all of these alien-sounding records coming in from Chicago, those first house records featuring acid bass lines. You see that sound beneath me? That's the sound of acid house. It's called a Roland 303. They would have been listening to these house records and thinking, what if we made something like this? And this, Make Some Room, was the result.

Patience and Respect by Stella and the Longos, a multinational band based in Berlin, fronted by vocalist Stella Lekri and producer Ed Longo. It's kind of the centerpiece to their mini album Amor Propre, and it was released in 2025. Now, if this is the first time that you've listened into the On and On show with me, Christopher Tubbs, this show is essentially me inviting you into my record room to have a listen to a few choice nuggets from my 10,000 strong vinyl collection. Next up, Voices Inside My Head by DMX Crew, a cover of the 1980 classic by The Police.

from 1982. Much Too Much from Sass. Otherwise known as the American funk rock group, the Jack Sass Band, here on the On and On show. Before that was the DMX crew, Voices Inside My Head, a cover of the 1980 classic by The Police. And next up is Salty Tears by London-based producer Ben Sun. It came out in 2011, and it is something that I have played ever since. It's from his 2018 album, Strange Roads at Night.

beautiful re-edit there of Life is Just a Ball Game by Womack and Womack from their 1988 album Conscience, produced by the founder of Island Records and the discoverer of Bob Marley, I might add, Chris Blackwell. Now, that has taken us to the end of the On and On show. I've got one more tune to play. Now, at this point, I usually play something quite ambient and downbeat, but today I'm going to go completely in the opposite direction and play something squarely for the dance floor. This next record is from 1998 and it has never left my record box. I can say that with complete honesty. It's something of a classic at my DJ nights. It is Terry Callier, Love Theme from Spartacus, remixed by Roy Davis Jr., who is a Chicago house pioneer, and it's Roy's Stepper's Delight mix. Have a great week. Until next time.

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1: RNZ News at midnight. No mai haere mai, I'm Peter McIlwain. A climate advocacy group says the government should release safety information on its planned liquefied natural gas terminal in Taranaki before signing any contract. Officials have withheld initial safety evaluations completed by the two shortlisted companies, saying they're commercially sensitive. Lawyers for Climate Action have now complained to the Ombudsman, saying it's in the public interest. New Plymouth locals have raised concerns about the planned location at Port Taranaki, which is close to homes and recreational areas. The government says LNG is safe and the terminal will comply with safety standards. ACT is pledging to keep the gentailers whole and use market forces to curb the costs of lines management and increase solar repayment rates. The party's energy spokesperson, Simon Court, has announced the electricity policy. Private investors would be allowed to build, own and operate new transmission connected to the national grid. Selling electricity generated by solar would also be opened up to the market, and contracting for lines maintenance would also be opened up to any qualified contractor. Opponents plan to fight the decision allowing a new bottle store to open in Wānaka near a Plunkett Clinic and Alcoholics Anonymous meeting room. The Queenstown Lakes District Licensing Committee has granted a 12-month trial license to the owners of the new Super Liquor, despite more than 100 submissions opposing it. The committee found there isn't enough evidence to show the store will increase alcohol-related harm, but the owners must establish a 1.8-metre-high hedge on the boundary with Plunkett. Wānaka resident Ben Tutty says it's a shame for his children who enjoy Plunkett's playground.
2: It's still directly up against the playground. You know, maybe the kids can't see it from all angles, but they're still playing next to a liquor store car park. It just feels like the two uses are completely don't fit together.
1: Opponents are planning to appeal. The search and rescue operation for people missing in the Vanuatu maritime disaster has been called off. The ABC reports that about 39 people remain missing after the MV Matai sank between Espiritu Santo and Ambai a week ago. Two bodies have been recovered and 14 people have survived. The US Health Secretary Robert F. Kennedy Jr. has told opponents of childhood vaccines they had a friend in the White House. Mr. Kennedy was addressing the Children's Health Defense, a vaccine skeptic group he helped found before entering government. The BBC's Helena Humphrey reports for the BBC.
3: He repeated that President Trump had tasked him with investigating whether childhood vaccines could be contributing to chronic illnesses and autism, despite science backed by federal agencies contradicting such claims. His comments come at a critical time for the country, as the US experiences its worst measles resurgence in more than three decades, including a number of deaths.
1: The government is putting $880,000 into a major World of Wearable Art exhibition to open in the capital next August. The exhibition, which celebrates 40 years of WOW, will then tour internationally the following year. The money is coming from the government's major event fund and Wellington NZ. WOW Chief Executive Meg Williams says the exhibition will showcase 50 garments from events across the years.
4: The idea is to give people through the exhibition what they don't get in the show, so they get to get up close and behind the scenes. So we're talking about taking that journey from the sketch to stitch to stage.
1: And a 10-time finalist has scored the Supreme Award at the show in Wellington last night. Sacred Nightfall, an intricately hand-painted and stitched tapestry work, was by Waikanae-based designer Kayla Christensen. In sport, to rugby, and two players are set to make their international debuts for the Black Ferns in Sunday morning's clash against Scotland in Edinburgh. Uncapped duo Ngano Tavake and Maya Davis have both been named on the bench. Tavake said they know what to expect from the Scots. Meanwhile, in NPC rugby action, Auckland have beaten the Tasman Mako 24-22 in Blenheim last night. That's the news.
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1: Indeed, the short forecast for you from Met Service is valid until midnight tonight. In the west, from Northland to Kapiti, including the central high country, partly cloudy with isolated showers. Coromandel, Bay of Plenty, Gisborne and Hawke's Bay. Areas of morning fog in Bay of Plenty, otherwise partly cloudy. Wellington and Wairarapa, partly cloudy. The chance of a shower about the Tararua district. Buller to Westland, showers becoming widespread and heavier in the morning. For Nelson and Marlborough today, mainly fine, except for showers about the ranges of Nelson. Canterbury and Otago, except Clutha, mainly fine, and then showers about Otago from afternoon, reaching Banks Peninsula at night, with snow to 700 metres at night.

The week was a good one, and you're going to have a very nice Saturday to kick things off. Time to have a preview now of what you can expect on the program this morning. And just after 12:15 on an episode of Calling Home, Cal Howson from Cape Town, South Africa. The second feature this hour is thrift, and coming up, why don't we borrow tools, appliances and other seldom used items rather than buying them? Katie Gossett visits a tool library to see how community members can share these resources and save themselves some money. Also, two features between 1 and 2, starting just after 1:15 with Here Now. And coming up this morning, Liz Garten meets a couple of coffee aficionados and learns about China's expanding coffee culture and a surprising Kiwi crossover. From the BBC, Unexpected Elements at about 1:30, and Roald Dahl Day was on the 13th of September, and it had the team seeking out some science inspired by his stories, including lab-grown chocolate, dream engineering, and ginormous platefuls of food. Oh, looking forward to another WOMAD concert after two. Yes, WOMAD Aotearoa 2024 brings you encore performances from a selection of international and Aotearoa artists recorded by the RNZ music team in Ngā Motu, New Plymouth. And this morning's program features Te Kahu, the project of singer-songwriter M. Hayley Kukutai Walker, celebrating the craft of Māori songwriting and storytelling in a special performance on the Brooklyn stage at WOMAD Aotearoa 2024. Well, in our adaptation of the Frances Cherry novel, The Widowhood of Jackie Bates, Jackie has had something of a reconciliation with her good friend Anne, and after a few other unhappy moments, things are beginning to look up for her. Episode 13, just after 3 this morning. And at about 20 to 4, a little bit of history, and New Plymouth's Puke Ariki Museum wants your help. For the first time, thousands of historic images are going to be shown publicly, and the museum needs help identifying the people, places and stories within them. The project is called Rekindled, Opanaki Life Through the Fever Collection. And Puke Ariki's pictorial curator, Natasha McKinney, speaks with Jesse Mulligan. 4:30, it'll be time for Mata. This week with Mihinga Rangi Forbes, we hear from New Zealand First Deputy Leader Shane Jones. Sporting Witness follows the new sport and weather at 5, and in 1982, a teenage refugee from Vietnam made puzzle-solving history. Minh Thai remembers representing the US at the first Rubik's Cube World Championship in Hungary. The final feature this morning around 5:30, crowd science, and a listener wants to know whether vegetarian meat substitutes are better for the environment and her health than real meat. Regular features starting with an overnight quote in just a few moments, but music after midnight now, and from the album He Rākau He Ngārara, celebrating significant native rākau or trees and ngārara, insects and reptiles. It's a husband and wife duo, Charles and Emily Looker, going by the name Aro, A-R-O, and this is Moko Moko.

Aro and Moko Moko. 12 past 12 the time, and last week my overnight quotes were on the subject of seeking help. Well, this week the subject is getting better. Makes sense, doesn't it? And this is not just a quote, it's pretty much become a very powerful affirmation. Every day, in every way, I'm getting better and better. The words of Emile Coué, a French psychologist, pharmacist and hypnotist who introduced a popular method of psychotherapy and self-improvement based on optimistic auto-suggestion. Born in 1857, Emile Coué died at the age of 69 in 1926. One more tune before our first feature, Calling Home. And this is Jungle, a London-based contemporary soul collective, track from their 2021 album Loving in Stereo. It's called Can't Stop the Stars.

0: That's Jungle and Can't Stop the Stars. 16 past midnight now on the all-night program here at RNZ National. And on Calling Home this week, Cal Howson is in Cape Town, where she's helping in the fight against poverty in South Africa. As part of the Institute for Economic Justice, she's at the forefront of a landmark campaign for a universal basic income. And Cal spoke to Jim Mora from her adopted home.
1: How long have you been in Cape Town, and what took you there, please, in the first place?
2: I've lived here permanently since 2021, so about 5 years. And prior to that, I was here for extended stretches. I first came to South Africa when I was quite young. I was just traveling doing some work here. And I saw a lot of the country at that time and really loved it. But I only came back about a decade later. I was doing my PhD research at Victoria, and my thesis was on the South African wine industry and labor conditions in the wine industry. So I spent a bit of time here for that. Then subsequently, I was working on another research project, this time at Oxford, which brought me to South Africa, and I met my now husband. So quite a common story, I think. That was the main impetus for wanting to be based here.
1: And your now husband is Ray, and you have a son together.
2: We do, yes, Freddie, who's will be 2 in November.
1: Excellent. And what do you do for work now?
2: I'm still a researcher, and I work for a South African think tank called the Institute for Economic Justice, which is based in Johannesburg. It's a bunch of progressive economists working on a whole range of issues around like tax, debt, climate financing, various things. But I lead the social protection aspect of the project. So our main focus is advocating for basic income in South Africa for adults.
1: South Africa is the most unequal country in the world, isn't it?
2: It is. Overwhelmingly, wealth is still racially distributed. But there is a growing black middle class, I suppose you would say, which in a sense, of course, is a good thing, but the absolute inequality is still intact. Just that extreme wealth divide, and that's been a lot harder to shift.
1: And there have been structural shifts as well, haven't there, Kelly, in the economy, like the decline of low-skilled manufacturing, which has taken jobs away. There have been all sorts of shifts, even since apartheid ended. And generational wealth takes a long time to build as well, doesn't it?
2: Yes, yes, that's true. There has been a premature deindustrialization, as they say, a decline of manufacturing. And, of course, manufacturing is very important for jobs. So by our official figures, unemployment is over 30%. And there haven't been serious efforts to grapple with that and to redistribute wealth.
1: 36% of the black population unemployed compared with 8% of the white population, I was reading. So you would like, your coalition would like a universal basic income, basically.
2: Yes, but that we see that as meaning something different in South Africa to other parts of the world where we've heard calls for UBI. We often hear like tech industry leaders saying UBI will be inevitable as AI-driven job losses start to bite in wealthier countries. In a country like South Africa, UBI is about addressing immediate deprivation and hunger, which is experienced by the majority of the population. It's also about redistributing wealth to challenge that deep-seated inequality. And it's also about stimulating the economy to grow and to produce jobs. A large proportion of the population just can't participate in the economy.
1: Mm.
2: don't have enough money to even go out and search for a job. So basic income cash transfers would be a powerful stimulus that would help to revitalize some of those depressed economic areas.
1: Despite the clarity of the problem, there are always opposing voices. And of course, they say, in fact, I know they have, where would the income come from? Wouldn't you have to tax the rich? And if you do, might the rich flee the country or hide their assets abroad? Those usual points raised.
2: Yes, that is the pushback that we encounter. And it usually, and it comes mostly from the National Treasury and from conservative economists, as well as the World Bank. And I think that it's, you know, there are all of the usual arguments against wealth tax. I think that they've also been kind of marshalled in New Zealand.
1: Sure.
2: I think that there are mechanisms that can be put in place to prevent the capital flight, rich people leaving the country. One such is an exit tax, or, you know, greater international cooperation on taxation of wealth. I think there are ways around that problem. It's not to say that they are simple or straightforward or easy to implement, but I don't think that that's a reason why we shouldn't have a more progressive tax system and more redistribution.
1: It'll be really interesting to see the way this goes. So that cause is a vocation for you, really. This is a passion project. It's not just, you know, a project that pays you money, employs you.
2: Yeah, I mean, I'm very lucky to have found this work. It's really a privilege. You know, I'm passionate about inequality. I'm not necessarily evangelical about UBI in all over the world. You know, I think UBI is an effective, immediate vehicle for poverty alleviation and redistribution in the South African context.
1: Well, is South Africa, if it doesn't change course and address the issues we've briefly sketched out, if that doesn't happen, is it on the slide socially and economically? I mean, are aspects of life crumbling now?
2: Yes, we've just had the quarterly growth figures that have showed GDP contracted in the last quarter. We've had stagnant growth for many years, and it's difficult to say that things are crumbling because we've been in crisis for a very long time. Hunger is widespread, you know, over 10,000 children are hospitalized with acute malnutrition every year, and there's always the worry about instability, social unrest, and political, I suppose, insurrections, of which we saw an attempted one in 2021.
1: Kelly Howson is talking to us from Cape Town, and I will get on to happier subjects, but when I said crumbling, I was thinking of infrastructure in particular, physical infrastructure too.
2: Yes. The state energy utility was unable to produce enough electricity to service the whole country, and that was due to underinvestment in infrastructure. At its worst, it was more than 6 hours a day, but that has been largely turned around. So there's been a clampdown on the sabotage and corruption that was preventing the upgrading of the infrastructure. But we do still have serious issues with things like water, road infrastructure, particularly in Johannesburg, where, you know, I go to Joburg often for work, and there the traffic lights don't work most of the time, which makes driving rather interesting.
1: Yes, and I'm not sure. Maybe I missed some reports when the All Blacks were on tour, but I don't recall that being discussed a whole lot in terms of the state of the roads and the trouble getting around the town. So it is interesting to hear, but sad as well. So, okay, did the rugby tests, by the way, cheer the country up?
2: Yes, South Africans might be even more rugby mad than New Zealanders.
1: Even though the black population, I think, prefers football, but there's still a lot of interest in rugby. That's certainly the impression we got watching the games, actually.
2: Yes, very much so. And I was here for the last World Cup, and you wouldn't believe just the level of kind of jubilation. And everybody was wearing their Springboks jerseys for the entire time. It's very widely enjoyed in South Africa.
1: In terms of living in Cape Town, I mean, what's great about the city?
2: Cape Town's beautiful. It's physically very beautiful. We've got the Table Mountain, which is just kind of a stunning landmark, this flat-topped mountain, if people aren't familiar. And the sea, of course, quite close to where we live, there's Cape Point, which is where the Indian and Atlantic oceans meet, which is rather spectacular. We also have tidal pools dotted along the peninsula and what's called the Cape Floral Kingdom, which is Cape Town's a biodiversity hotspot. And there's just this proliferation of fragrant proteas and yeah, lots of other beautiful flowers. There's a strong sense of community. People know their neighbors, take care of each other. It might be to do with the fact that there isn't as much of a safety net as there is in New Zealand, for instance. But yeah, I think there's also a cultural aspect to it where people just tend to be very friendly. And I've found that, yeah, we've just kind of slotted into a close-knit community where we live.
1: So what's not so great about Cape Town then, in terms of moving there to live?
2: You never quite reconcile with the inequality.
1: Yeah.
2: And I don't think one should. And it's an inequality I benefit from in a lot of ways, living here as a relatively privileged white person. But it's kind of instilled, I guess, in me a sense of urgency and a desire to be part of a solution. And you're constantly confronted with poverty and inequality and just the brutality of our economic system and the legacy of apartheid.
1: If we can set aside the inequality, well, it's not easy to set it aside, but if you know what I mean, in terms of actual living in Cape Town, it's a lovely climate, isn't it? Too hot in summer, or how would you describe
2: it? It is a beautiful climate. Yeah, in summer it can get quite hot, and we are always at risk of fires. The other thing you get in summer is snakes, which is not my favorite.
1: Around the
2: but
1: house.
2: Otherwise, yeah, we haven't had any in the house. We have had a few around the house. My mum was visiting when Freddie was born, so a couple of years ago, and it was wonderful to have her here. And she took some laundry down to the line, and there underneath the washing line was a big snake. I think it was a Cape cobra.
1: Oh, as soon as you said cobra, I think we got the picture. So you and Ray and Freddie, what do you do? Well, it sounds like you're pretty busy flying into Joburg a lot and going around the country with what you do. What does the family like to do in your free time?
2: We love to go to the beach. We have a beautiful beach just locally, and it's wonderful for families, and Freddie absolutely loves it. So we do a lot of that in summer. I run. We try to get away with friends as much as we can on the weekends. We've got access to some beautiful areas just outside of Cape Town. So there's the Cedarburg Mountains, to the north. There's the west coast, which is this kind of wild, windswept, beautiful coast, which has these, it's just carpeted in wildflowers around this time of year. And there's the Cape Winelands very near us,
1: yes,
2: with beautiful wine and lovely scenery.
1: So that's where you'd take us if we came to visit. And if you had more time, would it be much of a hike to see the wildlife?
2: I would recommend that you did go on safari, or what we call game drives here. But it is a bit further afield. So yeah, the closest national park is Addo, which would be a few hours' drive. But you could also fly up to the north of the country to the Kruger National Park, which is where we took my parents when they came to visit. And it's spectacular. We saw all of the big five, as they say, and a lot more besides.
1: There was a hill suburb above Cape Town on the other side of the city from Table Mountain, one road up, lovely homes. I remember it because it was once claimed to be the nicest suburb in the world. That was in the old days, of course, the old white privilege days. But I've forgotten its name.
2: There are a few that could fit that criteria.
1: Right.
2: It might be Constantia.
1: Yes, it was that. Well done.
2: Okay, yeah.
1: Well done, first time.
2: That's where some of the very, very old wine farms, vineyards, they call them wine farms here.
1: Constantia. I remember that. I suppose it's still quite a nice suburb up there, is it?
2: It is. It's very nice.
1: On the other hand, Cape Town does have a lot of violence, doesn't it? 7 murders a day in recent times, with the mayor wanting more power for the police. 150 gangs operating on the Cape Flats, and even the presence of the army didn't seem to quell much of it. So this is the other side of things. It is the murder capital now. It didn't used to be. So that's still going on as well.
2: That's right. Yeah, and it's really a feature of the inequality and the spatial inequality that we don't feel it where we are. It's not something that we personally worry about in the sense that it doesn't affect our lives, even though it's not far away from where we live.
1: But you feel safe. You feel safe enough, Kelly, when you say you run. I mean, obviously, there are very secure areas of Cape Town to live in.
2: Yes, and I wouldn't say, I mean, some people live in security estates, like gated communities. That wouldn't be, we wouldn't go in for that. There are fences, and you do see barbed wire around, and I think it takes a while to get used to that coming from New Zealand, but I feel safe walking in our area. And I think the reason for that is the community. You know, it's not that there's a huge investment in security and private security and that kind of thing. It's just that people know each other.
1: Yeah.
2: So I walk with Freddie all the time. We walk to his swimming lessons, to his school. Grateful that I can do that.
1: The whites are still emigrating, aren't they? We don't hear a lot of it now. We've taken it for granted over the years. And I'm not sure of the figures that I've dug up, but the whites used to comprise 20% of the population, roughly, I think, after the Second World War. And it's down to about 7% now. Do you think that's accurate from what you know?
2: I don't know about the historical figures, but I think 7% is accurate now.
1: Right.
2: I think immigration might have slowed down, though that's maybe more based on vibes than statistics. I think that there's a sense that South Africa has a lot of things going for it as a place to live. And I think that there's greater awareness of some of the challenges in the wealthier countries, including New Zealand, around cost of living and jobs.
1: Yes, and in lots of countries there are new and disturbing challenges, actually. That's a very good point. Yeah, my vibe, or the vibe here, I think, too, was that emigration had slowed down, but I was quite surprised at the difference in population percentages. But as regards beauty, you know, it is such a stunning country, even just to fly over, which actually is not a bad idea because you see so much of the contrast. But it's an extraordinary country physically and visually, isn't it?
2: It is, and it's so varied in terms of landscapes. We have the stunning mountains around where we are, and the sea, obviously. Then if you go further north, you have kind of the bush veld, and the wildlife, and the Drakensberg Mountains, which are spectacular up in KwaZulu-Natal. So, yeah, it is. I think that it's... I think that there's not enough awareness of how beautiful South Africa is.
1: So will you come back home at some point? I mean, obviously, in the you're committed to the development of the country and you'll keep working, I presume, for the Institute for Economic Justice. What about your longer-term plans, you and Ray? I guess you've talked about it.
2: Of course, it's always in the back of our minds. I suppose we probably both assume that we will end up in New Zealand at some point. I mean, I feel the distance from my family every day. It's very hard to be raising their grandson and nephew on the other side of the world. I'm dedicated to the work I do, so it's difficult practically and logistically to see what that move back to New Zealand would look like. And setting up a life in New Zealand does feel a little daunting from here, particularly with those cost of living pressures and you know, what we hear about the underinvestment in the health system, for instance.
1: No, it's interesting we get that perspective from you, from over there. Well, one interesting fact is that your family back here, well, your dad especially, would have an acquaintance with South Africa, because he would have been in Cape Town. He certainly was in the rest of South Africa as a rugby commentator in the old days, and he's been to visit you since too, I presume.
2: That's right, yeah. So I think that my dad's time in South Africa might have kind of burrowed somewhere in my mind and had something to do with my ending up here. He always spoke of South Africa as, you know, a fascinating place, somewhere he felt an affinity with. Yeah, and it was really wonderful to have my mum and dad visit. I think it was in 2023. And just to show him especially what's changed, I think that they would never say this, but I think that they were perhaps a little skeptical about my decision to live here and to have a child here. I think from the New Zealand perspective, you know, South Africa looks like a dangerous and maybe even a little bit scary place. And there are, of course, I don't want to minimize the violence that does exist, but bringing them here and having them, you know, get a feel for the place was wonderful. And I think that they realized that we have a nice life here and we have a special community.
1: Well, just as rugby's a game of two halves, South Africa's a country of two halves, isn't it really? There is the great and there is the badly needs addressing, which you're a part of.
2: Absolutely.
1: What does Ray do, by the way?
2: Ray is a rare book dealer.
1: Ah.
2: Yes. So he deals in antiquarian and rare books. He had a shop for a long time. Now he works online. And he handles some very interesting material. He's recently signed copy of Nelson Mandela's Long Walk to Freedom that was produced for the 95 World Cup.
0: Kelly Halson, not Kel, even though it's spelled K-E-L-L-E, speaking there to Jim Mora on Calling Home. It's 19 to 1. Our next feature is Thrift. Yep, looking forward to that one with you. But now, time for the overnight te reo phrase this morning, which is simply He wiki whakamiharo. He wiki whakamiharo. It means an amazing week. Well, I sincerely hope it was for you, and you're having a nice Saturday morning so far. Welcome to the weekend in Aotearoa, New Zealand. Now, a soul and R&B singer and producer, who was formerly lead singer of a group called The Impressions, his name is Leroy Hudson. And from his highly regarded 1975 solo album, simply titled Hudson, this is Cool Out.

0: Leroy Hutson, H-U-T-S-O-N, and cooled out. Certainly was rather cool, I think. 16 away from one, latest news, sport and weather on the hour. And I've got a good news story, which I think might well interest you if you enjoy pussycats. It's a different kind of cat, though. And if you missed my preview earlier, here now at about 1:15, coming up this morning, Liz Garten meets a couple of coffee aficionados and learns about China's expanding coffee culture and a surprising Kiwi crossover. But time now for thrift and how many of us have spent money on appliances, camping gear or tools that we only use a few times a year. What if we borrowed some of the stuff instead of buying it? Katie Gossett visits a tool library and considers what else we could borrow.
1: We've all got things we need and use on the daily, clothes, furniture, but there are other things that we buy that we really only use once in a while.
2: Yes, especially like tools and things like that.
3: Yeah, it's thinking lawnmower.
4: The kitchen stuff, you don't need your own, I don't know, blender.
1: But more often than not, we do buy these items, and then before we know it...
2: After years, well, what's all this stuff in my garage?
1: What if we borrowed these things instead?
4: I think it's clever to just borrow.
5: It's definitely a good way of saving money and helping our community get ahead.
6: I would borrow for someone if I don't have any equipment, yeah.
1: So how do we go about it? Welcome to Thrift. Our saying for this episode is, don't borrow trouble. It's an idiom that's thought to have turned up in North America in the 1800s. It's possibly related to a passage from the Bible. It basically means, don't go worrying about something before it's time to worry. But borrowing in every other way is a great idea. Except maybe for underwear. Okay, don't borrow trouble or underwear, but everything else, go for it.
7: Morning.
1: Morning, morning.
7: You must be Katie.
1: I am Katie, yes.
7: The microphone gave you away.
1: It does tend to tip people off. And this is Paul Dietsche, the co-founder of this particular establishment.
7: This is our tool library, and that's our security dog, Kenji.
1: Kenji looks not so much scary as cute.
7: She's an old girl. She's 15. She's hanging in there pretty good, though.
1: And this space, across the road from the Littleton Port Company, has been part of her patch for a while now.
7: So yeah, we've been operating in this, I think, for about 8 years.
1: And like most libraries...
7: Our motto is, borrow, don't buy.
1: In fact, he once heard a statistic.
7: When you buy a drill, you generally only use it maybe 16 minutes a year.
8: It's not much.
7: No, and so all the rest of the time is sitting on a shelf.
1: And if the same household also has a lawnmower, maybe a line trimmer, other tools, well...
7: It all adds up really quickly.
1: So a place like this is pretty helpful for people who are just starting out.
7: If you're a new homeowner or maybe a single parent, just trying to get by and keep things tidy.
1: Or you're in your first flat.
7: If you've got a little bit of lawn that the property owner wants you to keep on top of, this is a really great way to do it. And that's the kind of people that we see.
1: Although, to be fair, Paul sees people from all walks of life.
7: But the common thread that everybody needs some stuff at some point. So better to have it in a library than having to fork it out of your pocket.
1: So what can you borrow here? Let's take a look around.
7: I mean, we've got everything from hand tools, saws, and hedge trimmers, and clippers, and whatnot.
1: As well as shovels, mulches, and line trimmers.
6: You've got a ladder up there, I see?
7: Yep, ladders. We also have these really cool telescoping ladders.
1: So how do you get an organization like this off the ground in a small community? Tip one is all about the structure and the people involved. The library is part of a broader makerspace, Te Puna Auha Trust.
7: Which means the spring or pool of creativity and innovation. So we've got this outdoor workspace too. And yeah, we've got the 4 shipping containers.
1: Paul is the chairperson of the trust, but says there's been a lot of community collaboration. They've had support from the Christchurch City Council, a local security firm, and appropriately, the makerspace occupies land that's been kind of borrowed from the Littleton Port Company.
7: They let us use it for free, which is hugely helpful.
1: Especially for storing all that stuff.
7: When you've got a lot of bits and pieces, you need a lot of storage.
1: They found a kind of online database that makes it easy for customers to see what tools are available.
7: The system that's all web-based, it's called MyTurn. So they maintain the website, and we just pay a subscription for that.
1: The library just needs to upload images of its tools so members can view and reserve them online. But that uploading, as well as opening the library on set days, can take time. And as with any community organisation, volunteers are a big part of the mix.
7: Getting volunteers can be difficult.
1: But as people have realised the benefits of the library, a community has grown around it.
7: You get to meet people, talk to them about projects.
1: Things like getting out a van for a road trip or building a tiny house.
7: We do encourage people to get out of their comfort zone and try things.
1: Whilst keeping an eye on any safety issues.
7: Just asking some qualifying questions like, have you used a chainsaw before?
1: And if not, giving them a bit of a helping hand, referring them to YouTube tutorials, and down the track, Paul would like to offer some workshops.
7: Not just tool things, but teaching people to do artistic projects. So if we can find the right people with the right skills, we'll try and do another summer of workshops.
1: So where do all these tools come from? One source is community funding.
7: We'll do an application to Pup Charities, who have been amazing. They've given us quite a bit of money.
1: And then there are the donations, a lot of donations, some from people with sheds full of stuff.
7: Some really passionate DIYers, for sure.
1: Some from estates when someone has died.
7: Son or daughter contacts us and says, hey, do you want some of this stuff? Because they don't have the space for it.
1: Those items either get checked over and then added to the inventory, or sometimes they're sold on to raise money for different tools. And the donations help the tool library keep their prices low at $50 for a year's subscription, something their members appreciate. Here's Greer Swinard, who was loading tools into her car when I first arrived.
8: We just picked up a couple of tile saws because we're going to finish tiling our kitchen today.
1: And over the years, she's borrowed a few pricey items.
8: Big expensive hedge trimmers that we just only need once a year, so it's great for that kind of stuff.
1: Another customer is Hannah Wilding, who uses the tool library at least once a month.
9: I joined as soon as I moved to Littleton, and I absolutely love it because I have quite a small property and I can't store any tools really.
1: And from a thrifty perspective,
9: yeah, I think it's really a good value subscription.
1: And then there's David Jasper. He's come from the United States to visit family, and the tool library has meant he can do a bit of yard work for them.
10: I think it's absolutely brilliant. It's all been borrowed. They haven't had to buy any of these things.
1: We'll drill down, you see what I did there, into what the members think of the broader idea of borrowing a bit later on. But for the moment, onwards to tip two. So the official title of this place is the Littleton Library of Tools and Things. Now, of course, the journalist in me has a question.
11: What's the and things?
7: The things. We've got everything from a baby cot.
1: Handy if you've got new parents visiting. There are also animal traps.
7: Possum traps and rat traps. We pair with predator-free Port Hills and the Summit Road Society. They supply the traps for us.
1: Then there are animal carriers for cats and dogs.
7: I borrowed the cat cage to get our cat to the vet a few times.
1: And other random items.
7: Routers, sewing machine, sack barrow.
1: You could probably look around your own garage and see items you only use occasionally.
7: If you've got a big tent or bits and pieces that are just taking up space, those are the sort of things that can also be part of a library like this.
1: So to tip three now, and the bigger question of why don't we borrow more often? I mean, the theory is...
8: it saves a lot of waste and expense.
12: I would say it's quite worthwhile. I think it's a good idea.
1: But in reality, how often do we actually borrow from other individuals?
7: A bit, mostly through family.
8: It depends. Like, it's definitely easier to borrow stuff through the tool library because you know for yourself that you're turning it back looked after.
1: Paul reckons sometimes the idea of everyone buying their own particular tool just comes down to habit.
7: It's just, for the most part, what we've been used to. And then there's certainly the diehard DIY people that want to have their own shed set up to do their stuff.
1: And of course, there can be sentiment involved.
7: For some people, it's hard for them to let go of things.
1: But for others, there's been a shift.
7: I think the practicality of a tool library is starting to sink in.
1: And for those people interested in getting more involved in borrowing, Paul suggests approaching their local community board to see what might already be happening.
7: Ideally, volunteer yourself to be part of that, and you might end up finding out that there's actually quite a few like-minded people around.
1: Alternatively, you could get together with one or two neighbours and buy some collective items that all can share.
7: I think a trailer or even just a sack barrow. Not everybody in your neighbourhood has to own their own sack barrow.
1: It's an opportunity to talk to neighbours and find a system that might work for you.
7: You can say, maybe I'll pay for the majority of it and you guys chip in a bit and we all can use it.
1: And Hannah Wilding, who's been using the tools here to renovate her house, reckons we should apply the same approach to other items.
13: That's always my first preference, is to borrow before we buy new.
1: Like clothes.
13: I think especially if you're looking at things like dresses for a wedding.
1: Or outdoor gear.
13: You know, like a tramping bag. I did do the root burn for the first time this year with friends, and most of us borrowed.
1: As for David Jasper, although there are tool libraries in the United States.
10: In general terms, I think it's more about ownership in America sometimes than borrowing. For me, this is simply a new exposure to a brilliant concept.
1: So he has his own chainsaw and his own lawnmower, but says if he had his time again, he'd use a tool library.
10: Frankly, if I was particularly a young couple just starting off, it's just the way to go, man.
1: Because the bigger, thriftier picture is that, yes, a tool library might mean you save money on a tool, but if you have ready access to them, you're also more likely to take on home maintenance yourself, or perhaps repair or restore a piece of furniture, saving even more money.
7: A lot of people doing projects, tidying up old furniture and that sort of thing.
1: And Paul's hoping that practical knowledge will grow.
7: I'd love to see more and more tool libraries kind of popping up, because there is such a good need for this sort of thing.
1: Because when it comes to tools, or any useful item,
7: none of this stuff is worth anything sitting in storage. Tools are meant to be used, and so the more we can get it out and into the public and into their hands, then they have actual purpose.
1: Time now for a recap. Any community can set up a tool library, or indeed a library of useful things. It does take some collaboration, possibly liaising with the local council, as well as a bit of storage space. But online inventory tools are your friend, and volunteers can bring a wealth of knowledge to help others get started on their projects. At a more low level, we can go in with our friends and neighbours and purposefully buy tools and other items that can be shared by a group. We can also think about borrowing first if we need clothes, gear, or other items for one-off events. And learn to share our own personal stuff. It helps to avoid both clutter and waste. This is the last episode in the current season of Thrift, but another season is on its way. In the meantime, there are plenty of other money-saving tips in our back catalogue. You can follow and listen to Thrift on your favourite podcast app or at rnz.co.nz. Many thanks to my guests in this ep. Paul Deche from the Littleton Library of Tools and Things, as well as its members, Greer, Hannah and David. If you have a tip to share, do get in touch with me at thrift@rnz.co.nz. Thanks for joining us. Ka kite.
0: That was Katie Gossett with Thrift. Thank you, Katie. It's RNZ's money-saving podcast. 2 minutes away from one, I'll update the news and weather for you very shortly. That good news story on the way. But from the 2025 album Black Sand, Wellington Jazz Collective Clear Path Ensemble with an instrumental entitled Calypso.

0: RNZ News at 1 o'clock. Tēnā koutou, I'm Peter McIlwain. Retailers say when it comes to untrained civilians detaining people, they've always been concerned about what is reasonable force. A 19-year-old man has appeared in court charged with assault over a citizen's arrest in Hamilton went too far. It's alleged the person who detained the suspected shoplifter also committed an assault. Retail NZ spokesperson Carolyn Young says people need to be trained to understand what is appropriate in such situations.
1: If you don't have the right level of training, you won't know necessarily if you've crossed the line, and it looks like in this situation there's a question mark around whether that happened.
0: Carolyn Young says de-escalation is an important skill to learn. The head of the organisation that manages the contract for a Tararua District Health Centre says an independent manager will be put in place to address its problems. Pahiatua Medical Centre staff are threatening mass resignations over under-resourcing, which is seeing patients wait 3 months for appointments and leaving cancer screenings a year behind schedule. The chief executive of the primary health organisation that contracts the clinic for its services, Tony Wai, says patients are being seen and staff vacancies are being actively recruited. Tony Wai says in the last fortnight, the organisation has conducted an assessment of the clinic and will confirm its approach by the end of next week. A stroke victim was deported at an estimated cost to the taxpayer of $85,000 because she and her own government refused to pay for the repatriation. 1,400 people were deported in the year to July. A third of those deportations were enforced and paid for by Immigration New Zealand. Jill Bonnet reports.
2: A Korean woman was deported after overstaying since 2012. She'd suffered strokes, undergone two brain operations, and needed significant rehabilitation. To fly home, she needed two medical escorts, and the Korean consulate refused to pay, saying she was unregistered because of her long absence. Deportation numbers have fallen since 2020, but are rising since the end of the pandemic. One in six are criminals, and the rest have breached their visas.
0: Princess Diana's brother has accused King Charles of sounding giddily elated on the night his ex-wife was killed in a car crash almost three decades ago. The explosive claim is in Charles Spencer's soon-to-be-released memoir, Swan Song, Diana, My Sister. The ABC Cyan Valance reports from London.
3: Buckingham Palace is in damage control as sections of Charles Spencer's tell-all memoir drip out day by day in the Daily Mail ahead of its full release next Tuesday. In the latest release, Earl Spencer has claimed King Charles sounded giddily elated, like a lottery winner, when he phoned to discuss Princess Diana's death. It's the latest shot in a war of words between the Earl and the Palace, which responded to his first revelation with a statement saying grief can cloud reason and colour memory. The Palace has not responded to the latest claims.
0: To sport, White Ferns head coach Ben Sawyer has departed the role after 4 years at the helm. In a statement, New Zealand Cricket said Sawyer's contract, which was set to end in December 2026, has not been renewed following a review of the women's high-performance program. An interim head coach and team manager will travel to Australia for next month's T20 International Series. Meanwhile, South Africa have suffered another injury blow to their bowling attack as they prepare to face Australia in a three-match one-day international series starting next week, with Lungi Ngidi ruled out of the fixtures. That's the news.
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6: 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Both shoulders have been operated on. 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Basically, I'm stuck together with blue tack.
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0: The latest Met Service short forecast for you, valid until midnight tonight. In the west, from Northland to Kapiti, including the central high country, partly cloudy with isolated showers, Coromandel Bay of Plenty, Gisborne and Hawke's Bay. Areas of morning fog in Bay of Plenty, otherwise partly cloudy. For Wellington and Wairarapa today, partly cloudy with a chance of a shower about the Tararua district. Bulleratu Westland showers becoming widespread and heavier in the morning. Nelson and Marlborough mainly fine except for showers about the ranges of Nelson. Canterbury and Otago except Clutha. Mainly finer than showers about Otago from afternoon, reaching Banks Peninsula at night with snow to 700 metres at night. Clutha, Southland and Fiordland, showers or rain, heavy at times about Fiordland and falling as snow to 400 metres in the evening, gale westerlies and squally thunderstorms possible from afternoon. Chatham Islands today often cloudy and the odd shower from afternoon. 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It's now 5 minutes past one. More news and weather for you at 2 a.m. Kia ora. I'm Peter McIlwain, keeping you company through the wee small hours of a Saturday morning here on the All Night program, which goes through until 6 a.m. Hope all's well with you right now. Thanks for listening. On the way around 1:30 on Unexpected Elements, Roald Dahl Day was the 13th of September, and it had the team seeking out some science inspired by his stories, including lab-grown chocolate, dream engineering, and ginormous platefuls of food. Here now on the way very soon, but before that, my good news story, but now with the title track to his 2016 album, Harmony House, it's Sir Dave Dobbin.

Dave Dobbin, Harmony House, on a Saturday morning here at RNZ National, 1:09 now on the all-night programme. A good news story, and in a story that proves explorer is still a good answer to the question, what do you want to be when you grow up, a whole new cat species has been identified for the first time in over 100 years. Found in Bolivia, the animal is smaller than the average house cat, but now enters the scientific record because of a National Geographic explorer's dedication to wild cats and a willingness to step outside her field of expertise. And the fruit of that labour is Leopardus tilkeo, an animal which diverged from its nearest common ancestor around 1.4 million years ago, or about as much time as modern lions diverged from the extinct cave lion. The story began with a phone call in 2016 to Bolivian biologist Paula Nogales Ascaruns, founder of the Bolivian Felids Research Program. A man, it seems, had found a weird cat, in inverted commas, and had brought it to a wildlife sanctuary. The sanctuary explained to Nogales Ascaruns that the man had at first taken the kitten home, but realizing it didn't have a domesticated bone in its body, brought it to the sanctuary. Curious, the National Geographic explorer arrived to see the animal, which struck her immediately as rather unique. It had these long whiskers, small ears, and big rosettes on its fur, suggesting it was a member of the genus Leopardus and perhaps an oncilla or tiger cat, which is a bit of a misnomer because these small felids are related neither to the leopard nor the tiger. In a paper published yesterday in Cell, Nogales Ascaruns, Izeric and their co-authors described the first new feline species since 1923, proposing the cat should be called Leopardus tilkeo in recognition of the indigenous community's name for the animal. Don't suppose there'd be much point in saying here.

0: Puss, puss, puss to that one. But always great to add a new feline to the collection. It's 11 past one here now on the way and getting us there from her 1969 album, Touch 'Em With Love.
1: Would you like a coffee? I'd love a coffee.
0: Oh, I pressed the wrong button. I'm sorry about that. I'll fix that up for you shortly. Just stop that. Yes, it's Bobby Gentry here for you. Seasons come, seasons go.

0: Yeah, the great Bobby Gentry, which is the professional name of Roberta Lee Streeter from Mississippi. Seasons come, seasons go. I like this season, spring. How about you? 1:15 on the All Night program, because I mistakenly fired off, yes, a song instead of the feature. I'm trying to locate this morning's episode of Here Now, but in the meantime, from the BBC, here is Unexpected Elements.
1: So this week, I've been sorting through piles of belongings in preparation for a move, and I found my lovely old enamel librarian's badge. Now, back at school, I occasionally attempted to claim that I was wearing it ironically, and for the most part just hid it, because, yes, it was not cool to be the person who volunteered to spend a lunch break reshelving books and adding laminated covers. But library assistants had first access to all the new books, and I still remember that tingly feeling, an urgency almost like greed, as I realised I was surrounded by portals to thousands of worlds, some real and some fictional, and all I needed to do to visit one was to curl up on a beanbag with a book and read. I'm Marnie Chesterton from the BBC World Service. This is Unexpected Elements.

0: And joining me for story time today are two fantastic broadcasters. In Singapore, we have Sandy Ong. Hello.
1: Hi, Marnie. Ni hao.
0: And in Helsinki, Finland, hello, Tristan Artone.
2: Hande, hande, ambo, and heipa.
0: So, for any new listeners out there, this is a science show inspired by the news or events in the news. And each week we scour the headlines and the calendars for a story or an event that catches our imagination. And that starting point becomes our muse, our inspiration to talk science, often springing into unexpected directions. Now, I've already mentioned my love of hanging out at the school library, and this week, our starting point is connected to an author whose books would have laden the shelves. Take a listen to this.
3: Hello, and welcome to a very special Roald Dahl Day.
4: His books are loved by tens of millions of young readers the world over.
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6: One of the witches, Mr. Lee Walker.
4: They've been made into Hollywood films.
7: The stars were out in force for the world premiere of Fantastic Mr. Fox.
8: What do you still write?
9: Oh, I love it. I love it, yes. I don't know what I'd do without something to work and worry about all day.
0: So, 13th of September is Roald Dahl Day. So Dahl, who was born right here in Cardiff, where I am today, is the author of Matilda, Charlie and the Chocolate Factory, BFG, countless more. Millions of kids will have imagined delicious lickable wallpaper, or life inside a giant peach, or having the power to move objects with their mind, or fly, or become a mouse, thanks to the worlds he created. I should say, he is not an uncontroversial figure. He made anti-Semitic comments that, since his death, his family have condemned and apologised for. He also definitely had a cruel streak, which bled into some of the stereotypes he used in his books. So a few years ago, 2023, his publishers released updated versions of his children's books, reviewing some of the language that he used. He also had an extraordinary life, I'd say, writing in his two autobiographies about the horrors of his school days and the horrors of fighting in World War II. He invented language, he invented wild worlds of possibility, and even patented a brain shunt, the Wade-Dahl-Till valve. So, Roald Dahl Day is to celebrate that creativity, and we're here to bounce off those ideas and back into science. Who, panel, wants to start?
1: I'm super excited about this week's theme because I don't know about you guys, but I loved Roald Dahl growing up. One of my favorite books of his was Charlie and the Chocolate Factory, which, as you probably know, is about young Charlie Bucket winning a golden ticket to visit the world famous but very mysterious Willy Wonka's Chocolate Factory, which is this glorious place with a chocolate river, edible rooms, and so on. But what I want to talk about today is a different kind of magic. Scientists who are trying to create chocolate in the lab.
0: Okay, so I know chocolate as something that comes from the cocoa tree, which back in the 1700s, Carl Linnaeus, who gave names to lots and lots of things, he gave the cocoa tree its scientific name, which translates from Greek as food of the gods, Theobroma cacao. So he was clearly a fan of chocolate. I mean, the question is, why would you improve on perfection?
1: That's a very fair question, Marnie. So cacao, which is the plant that gives us cocoa, it's been having a rough few years. And this is something that we've discussed on previous episodes, right? So basically, there's been this perfect storm of disease, climate change, deforestation, and poor farming practices in Ghana and Ivory Coast, where about 70% of the world's cocoa is grown. And that's caused a severe shortage of cocoa in recent years, which is why in the past few years, researchers have been working to find alternative ways to produce cacao.
0: Okay, like growing chocolate in the lab. Tell us more.
1: So there's a bunch of different companies that are looking into this. Most of them are in the US or Europe, and there's one in Israel as well. They have different proprietary methods, but broadly speaking, they all use the same approach. So first of all, they choose a cacao bean from a tree that has especially good flavor, aroma, or some other desirable property. They then take some cells from this bean and they put it in a nutritious liquid, which makes the cells grow and multiply. And all this takes place in large bioreactors. So it's similar to the tanks that are used for brewing beer. And then after some time, they harvest the cells, have them undergo fermentation, then they dry them out and mill them into cocoa powder.
0: That's fascinating. I can see why this might be a more appealing way of producing cacao. I mean, growing cells in bioreactors takes up way less land and fewer resources.
1: Yeah, it's definitely more efficient. So for example, Celeste Bio, which is an Israeli food tech startup backed by Mondelez International, the company that owns Cadbury. So they say their process takes just one or two beans to produce the same amount of cocoa butter that would traditionally take 4 tons of cocoa and 10,000 square meters of land, which is just mind-blowing.
2: Is this lab-grown chocolate actually on sale yet?
1: So in April this year, Celeste used their lab-grown cocoa to make cocoa butter, which they then used to produce about a dozen chocolate bars at Cadbury's Bourneville factory in the UK. These were just prototypes, though. They weren't for sale. The company says they're aiming to release lab-grown chocolates to consumers sometime next year. And that's around the same timeline that other companies in the space are kind of working towards as well. But there are some downsides to lab-grown chocolate that I'd like to mention too. So even though cocoa farming can sometimes be exploitative, I mean, I'm sure you've heard of the issues with child labor and dangerous working practices, this farming is still really important to many smallholder farmers in West Africa. There are roughly 6 million people who depend on cocoa farming for their livelihoods. And these are people who already live in poverty. So lab-grown chocolate could really aggravate this by stealing their livelihoods.
0: Yeah, personally, for that reason, I'm going to stick with paying a lot for chocolate that comes from an actual tree. So what about you, Tristan? What do you think?
2: I'm mostly concerned about taste first here, but I think also, yes, evasion of corporate responsibility bothers me quite a bit also. Some things to work out there, I think.
0: What I think they ought to do is for small people who have different palates, I think it just should be sugar and artificial colourings, and then grown-ups can have all of the cocoa, and then there's enough to go around to satisfy discerning palates and people that just want sugar.
2: I'm okay with this, and I think you can take it a step further, is that you should ban American companies from making chocolate, since it's always trash.
0: As an employee of the BBC, I do not have any opinions on American chocolate, but Tristan, who's from Texas, is allowed to. Tristan, having opened with that bombshell, where are you taking us next?
2: Well, unlike Sandy and the rest of the crew here, I actually didn't read Roald Dahl's books, but I am aware of his character, the big friendly giant, the BFG, who apparently blew dreams into children's bedrooms. And I came across some research where scientists are figuring out ways to actually design and inject pleasant dreams into patients under anesthesia.
0: That sounds absolutely amazing. Why is it just patients under anesthesia who get to have the good dreams?
2: I'm assuming it's a consolation prize for having your gallbladder removed. maybe. So dreaming during anesthesia has been documented for more than a century, and some clinicians were worried that if patients were dreaming, they might incorporate actual sights and sounds from the surgery, essentially leading to post-operative, post-traumatic stress symptoms.
0: Okay, so it sounds like doctors wouldn't want you to dream during anesthesia.
2: Traditionally, yes, but research is moving dreams during anesthesia into sort of a more common and positive space. Now, anesthesia and natural non-rapid eye movement, non-REM sleep, share similarities, such as unresponsiveness and particular brainwave patterns. And previous research found that it was possible to influence non-REM dream content by getting people to perform certain repetitive tasks before falling asleep. Then they would dream about those tasks. So doctors and psychologists in Hungary hypothesized that they could apply similar mechanisms to patients before they underwent surgery in order to influence their dreams.
0: What kind of tasks are we talking about? What did they do?
2: Well, in a study published in 2016, they led patients through a relaxation exercise before anesthesia, where they were asked to imagine their favorite place. So the researchers found that once anesthetized, those patients essentially consolidated those freshly planted memories. And upon waking, about 75% of patients recalled dreams that actually matched the memories.
0: Okay, so it is actually possible to induce pleasant dreams in people before they go through anesthesia.
2: Yeah, and to bring this up to date, a couple of months ago, Stanford University released a pilot study saying that they had been highly effective at inducing dreams in patients, developing a protocol that has raised dream recall in patients from 69% to 93%. 86% of those dreams were positive, with no particularly negative dreams.
0: So positive dreams, and they've got a protocol that helps people remember the good stuff. What is that protocol?
2: Doctors doctors first speak to patients before surgery to establish sort of positive expectations and emotions. During surgery, the drug propofol is used as part of the anesthetic cocktail. Propofol is associated with higher dreaming frequencies. Anesthesiologists also conduct continuous monitoring to really precisely track sedation levels and allow for gradual controlled emergence from sleep. And then once awake, patients are interviewed almost immediately before the dreams are lost. So interviewing within minutes of waking helps capture the details and screen for intraoperative awareness, that terror that you were actually awake but paralyzed during the surgery. I should also say that some researchers are leaning into using these findings to help people with insomnia or chronic nightmares and also to treat PTSD.
1: This is also fascinating, Tristan. But what I want to know is, can I use this protocol, say, tonight to get some good dreams?
0: Same. Yep.
2: Yeah, the science here is really applicable to your own pre-sleep routine. Because the brain actively replays, processes, and consolidates your most recent episodic memories, it may sound a little silly, but just trying to find that happy place could be something people can do. I actually try this myself before bed sometimes.
0: Oh, go on. What's your happy place?
1: Do we really want to know?
2: You don't want to know. You don't want to know.
0: Normally, the last thing I want is anyone's stories of what happened in their dreams. But actually, I will make exceptions this time around if listeners had a really good one under anesthetics. Please tell us the story. Also, would you eat lab-grown chocolate? You can email unexpected@bbc.co.uk or you can send us a WhatsApp message. The number is +44 330 678 3080. Still to come, what connects a chocolate cake, a hot dog, and Usain Bolt? Find out after this.
5: Hello, it's Sophie here with this week's Unexpected Elements quiz, and this week we've been exploring science inspired by Roald Dahl Day. One of the author's earliest books was James and the Giant Peach, which tells the story of a fantastical peach that becomes so gigantic that the orphan James is able to live inside it. In real life, we may not be able to make a peach our home, but we can still enjoy them as a tasty snack. And if you've had a peach recently, you'll know that they are covered in fine hairs, or peach fuzz. But why are peaches fuzzy? Is it A, to stop flies from reaching the fruit, B, it evolved from thorns, or C, it attracts pollinators? Why are peaches covered in small hairs? Is it A, to stop flies from reaching the fruit, B, it evolved from thorns, or C, it attracts pollinators? Have a think, and I'll be back soon with the answer.
0: You're listening to Unexpected Elements from the BBC World Service. This week, our science-based chat is taking its inspiration from the works of children's author Roald Dahl, thanks to Roald Dahl Day. Now, Bruce Bogtrotter is not, arguably, an important central character in Roald Dahl's story Matilda. However, he is the hero of many people's favourite part of the book. For those who've not read it, Bruce is a child caught stealing a piece of chocolate cake from the villainous headteacher Miss Trunchbull. As revenge, she pulls him onto stage in front of the whole school and forces him to eat every last crumb of a specially made, enormous cake. She's imagining his humiliating failure and suffering, but Bruce discovers a hidden talent for stuffing his face. Obviously, we're here for the science behind Bruce's amazing abilities, and Professor James Smolliger from Tufts University School of Medicine is here to tell us about his groundbreaking study of a classic American competition, Nathan's famous hot dog eating contest. First of all, welcome to Unexpected Elements.
8: Thank you so much. I'm pleased to be here.
0: For listeners not aware of this annual bonanza of gluttony, can you describe Nathan's famous hot dog eating contest?
8: Sure. Nathan's famous Coney Island hot dog eating contest is an annual competition. And in this competition, contestants have, it's change over the years, either 10 minutes or 12 minutes to eat as many Nathan's famous hot dogs with bun as they can.
0: Tristan, bringing you in.
2: I guess this makes me wonder, like, does this activity actually require training, or can anyone who's like a healthy eater just step up and do it?
8: What happened over the years, it went from people that had a healthy appetite that said, hey, I could eat a lot of hot dogs, this sounds like fun, to more of a professionalized type of competition that people actually did train for. And so the big change in the eating competition was in the late 90s when Takiro Kobayashi from Japan first came to the competition. At that time, the record was 20 or 25 hot dogs, and he ate that many hot dogs, I think it was in the first 3 minutes of the contest, and then continued on to eat over 50. And so, yes, now today's top competitive eaters are those that specifically train for the event.
0: And how did you get involved in this? Why did you get interested in this topic?
8: At some point in the 1990s, my father and I watched a documentary all about competitive eating. And at some point, we also found the Coney Island Hot Dog Eating Contest. And so every year we would tune in. It's one of those things that just so fascinating, you can't take your eyes off of it. So how do I get involved in the research is one of my things that I love and I'm passionate about is track and field and track and field performance. That's my background. I'm a sports scientist. And in our track and field world, there's all types of research that's been done to determine what are the limits of human performance. People have done mathematical models using historic data to try to determine what is the fastest a human can run 100 meters. All right, if Usain Bolt has run 9.58 for the 100 meters, maybe somebody can run a 9.45 someday, but we could all agree that nobody's ever going to run the 100 meters in 3 seconds. At some point, mathematically, it becomes impossible. And so I just got the idea popped in my head one day. I wonder if this applies for the hot dog eating contest. And so I decided, all right, let me look and just see, because I know there's historical data. And it just turned out that much like track and field and much like swimming, the historical data for the Nathan's Coney Island Hot Dog Eating Contest was very well documented. So I decided, all right, let me apply these same mathematical formulas, and it follows the same exact pattern that we see in track and field and swimming.
0: When you say historical data, do you mean like the final number of hot dogs that they ate, or are you going back to the videos and watching their performances?
8: It's mostly local newspapers, or I think even New York Times and some other New York City metro papers have reported those numbers, and they'll say the contestant's name. A lot of times they'll say the age, and pretty much in every account, they list what the time limit was, if it was 10 minutes or 12 minutes. And then I believe it was on Nathan's website, they also compiled all the results. And it was really interesting because I was able to cross-check what Nathan's reported and also to the contemporaneous accounts in the newspapers and just make sure everything added up. And then one other thing I did too was I actually emailed one of the vice presidents at Nathan's and inquired just to ensure, has the hot dog composition been the same over the years of the contest? And the answer I got was yes, that the Nathan's Famous Hot Dog has stayed exactly the same in composition for over 100 years. Basically, everything came together. I had contemporaneous records from multiple different sources.
0: You've got your data points. You've checked your variables. So what did you come up with?
8: You know, I ran this mathematical model, and it's something called generalized extreme value theory. And this is actually one of the models, mathematical models that I use for studying climate change. And essentially, we found that if you model the historical data that we have, it suggests that the most Nathan's Famous hot dogs with buns that a human being can eat in 10 minutes is 84. At the time, Joey Chestnut, I believe, had eaten 74 in 10 minutes. And so we're saying it is mathematically possible for somebody to eat 84.
0: Okay, so the model is predicting that there are records to be broken still.
8: There are records to be broken, but what the model doesn't say is we can't expect that necessarily in the next 5 years or 10 years.
0: Tristan, you had a question.
2: What is the actual limiting factor that, like, in the number of hot dogs you can eat?
8: From what we could gather, it seems like the limiting factor for the average person, the average untrained person, is probably going to be stomach capacity, how much one's stomach can stretch out and accommodate hot dogs. But if you take, I'll say, an athlete like Joey Chestnut or Miki Sudo, some of the top competitive eaters out there, it's unclear if it's stomach capacity, or by that point, it might be chewing capacity or maybe swallowing capacity, because maybe they've stretched out their stomach so much that they could fit in more dogs. They just can't eat them and swallow them quickly enough.
0: Is that what training involves, stretching your stomach?
8: Yes. One of the main things people do is try to stretch out their stomach. Now, how do they do that? One way some people do that is by trying to ingest a large volume of a liquid such as milk or potentially soup really quickly. So that's taking chewing out of the equation. We're just trying to expand that stomach. With somebody like Joey Chestnut, there's videos of him online chewing on a rubber ball, trying to maximize not only his mouth muscle strength, but probably his endurance too.
0: Can I just say this doesn't sound good for you?
8: I would agree. There have been deaths in eating contests. There's also one or two cases in the peer-reviewed literature of people having severe gastrointestinal distress that resulted in them going to the emergency department. And then the training itself, from what we've been able to triangulate from the peer-reviewed literature on this, in most sports, training is associated with some sort of short-term and long-term health benefit. If we're going to call hot dog eating a sport, from what we can gather, it seems like instead of improving our normal physiology, we're disrupting our normal physiology. And by stretching out our stomach, we are potentially reducing the number of normal biological signals that tell us when we're full, when to stop eating. So it probably is bad for our bodies.
0: So, James, what I'm hearing is that even though there is space, according to your model, for making a new world record, we should probably advise don't try this at home, kids. I'm going to stick to chocolate cake like Bruce Bogtrotter. Thank you very much, Professor James Smolliger, for enlightening us as to the horrors of competitive eating contests.
8: Thank you so much for the opportunity. I had a blast.
0: So we started off this week's episode with Roald Dahl Day. The stories by this creative but controversial author have inspired us to unwrap the science behind lab-grown chocolate. We've also found out how dreams can be engineered during surgery, and we just chomped our way through the supersized science of eating contests. It's nearly time for us to go, but before we head off, there's just enough time for the answer to this week's quiz.
5: Hello again, it's Sophie here with the answer to this week's quiz. Earlier, I asked you why peaches are fuzzy. Is it A, to stop flies from reaching the fruit, B, the fuzz evolved from thorns, or C, it attracts pollinators? The answer is A, it stops flies from reaching the fruit. One of the flies the fuzz is keeping away is the spotted wing Drosophila. The female flies have a long, sharp, tube-like organ called an ovipositor that they insert into ripe fruit flesh to lay their eggs within it. But in 2014, researchers found that peach fuzz is an obstacle for the flies' oviposition success. Basically, the flies gave up trying to lay their eggs in peaches that had a protective layer of fuzz. So next time you tuck into a peach, you can feel grateful that those tiny hairs have kept your fruit free of fly eggs. Well done if you got the answer right, and if not, better luck next time.
0: Yeah, we all got that right, right?
10: No, I didn't.
0: Tristan?
2: I didn't either.
0: No? What did you guys go for?
10: I went for C.
2: Yeah, same.
0: Inconceivable. I was like, oh, they've made this one so easy.
10: But like, why haven't other fruits evolved this? Like, I feel like peach is the only one with a fuzzy skin that I can think of.
2: Kiwi, yeah.
0: Kiwi?
10: Okay. Well, no points for us, Tristan. No,
2: not this time.
0: All of that nonsense has my producer in my headphones saying,
10: stop yakking,
0: stop talking, and get to the end of the show because we are out of time. But I do have time to thank both of this week's panel. In Helsinki, Finland, thank you so much, Tristan Artone.
2: Thank you, Obaha.
0: And in Singapore, thank you, Sandy Ong.
10: Thank you, Mani.
0: I'm Marnie Chesterton. The producer was Alice Lipscomb-Southwell with Sophie Ormiston and Debbie Kilbride. Do join us next week for more Unexpected Elements.
11: Yes, that was Unexpected Elements from the BBC, and this is RNZ National. It's the all-night programme through until 6 a.m. this Saturday morning. Time now is 20 to 2. I've got some New Zealand history on the way for you very shortly, and over the past week we've been enjoying Māori Language Week and listening to some wonderful waiata. Here's another example from Jackie Keelan. This one's called E Tama.

0: Jackie Keelan et Tama, Sun, S-O-N. It's a 16 to 2, more news, sport and weather on the hour, of course. But to welcome to Saturday the 19th of September and a Kiwi history for you now from 1893, when women won the right to vote. Yes, when the Governor, Lord Glasgow, signed a new electoral act into law, New Zealand became the first self-governing country in the world in which women had the right to vote in parliamentary elections. As women in most other democracies, including Britain and the United States, were not enfranchised until after the First World War, New Zealand's world leadership in women's suffrage became a central aspect of its image as a trailblazing social laboratory. Quick item of Kiwi news there. History, I should say. Well, the episode of Here Now you're about to listen to differs from the one I advertised earlier because I lost it and I've tried to find it, no luck. So, in what's a gathering of sheer mental grit and endurance with no neoprene whatsoever, every year swimmers step up and into the challenge of South Island's Ice Swimming Championships. What and why even? Well, Kadambri Ragukumar with the Here Now podcast right now.
1: We are really crossing our fingers for cold, freezing nights. I think we'll be okay. We have a contingency plans if it's the case, but we're really crossing our fingers to keep the temperature low.
2: Wishing for even colder days in the middle of winter is the kind of thing only a very specific sort of people do.
1: We're the crazy one who hope for really cold weather.
2: Meet Letitia Burton, also known as Lety.
1: I'm the event director for the 6th New Zealand Ice Swimming Championship happening in Alexandra today.
3: Take your marks.
2: Lety's journey from taking her first cold dip to heal her mental health to organising national championships is a testament to what happens when you really lean into discomfort. And when I say discomfort, I mean sub-5 degree Celsius discomfort. Welcome to Here Now. My name's Kadambri Ragukumar, and this episode is a joint effort with Claire Concannon from Our Changing World, who was in Alexandra talking to Letitia during the event last month, and I followed up with her after the championships.
1: Ice swimming is the fine art, I would say, of... No, it's a sport. It's swimming in water below the 5 degree Celsius temperature mark. And it's a swimming competition where our swimmers are wearing regular togs, a single cap, goggles, and that's it.
2: And that's it. So just a regular swim comp in cold weather? Not quite.
1: We measured the temperature this morning. It was 3.8 degrees, so which is great for us because it means that all our swims qualifies under the ice swimming mark. If it's above the 5 degrees Celsius, we have to call that a nice swim. Snowy mountain cap. Beautiful surrounding, to be honest, to have this event. So really grateful to be here, to have the pool letting us use their facilities. It's just amazing for that, for what we're doing.
2: But Belgium-born Lety's journey into extreme cold water swimming didn't start with a desire for glory or medals. It started as a search for healing.
4: I don't think I would be here if it wasn't for the swimming.
2: Moving to New Zealand in 2014, she found that open water swimming was a powerful reset button.
3: Right, swimmers, you may enter the pool.
4: Mentally, I was not really in a good mindset. I was going through a bit of depression and I was not really doing well, let's be honest. And I remember that being active always helped me and I always loved swimming. So I went back to, I found the nearest swimming pool in Auckland where I was living and I just started doing laps and I saw an advertisement for the Harbour Crossing, which is an open water competition that is happening every year. They stopped doing the Harbour Crossing, but they do different swim events around Auckland. I was like, that's going to be a good challenge. I want to be able to do that. And that was the mental target I needed to stay afloat. And yeah, I did it. That was my first open water event. And I fell in love with the sport.
2: Good mental health wasn't the only thing Lety got. She also found community through swimming.
4: I discovered open water in New Zealand. I stepped into a very friendly, very caring community. Intrinsically, open water swimming can be a dangerous sport. Anything can happen out in the open. And during my first race, I remember I had to stop to readjust my goggles. And two swimmers stopped their race just to check on me, just to make sure that I was okay. And just that, just having someone who would literally stop their competition, stop their race to make sure that I was fine, had made such a difference for me. It was like, that's when I thought, like, okay, I'll find the right spot for me. And since then, I've never stopped swimming in open water to have something that could achieve. And then by doing that and meeting new people that became very close friends, I found what I call my family here, because I'm alone in New Zealand. I don't have my family with me. I'm the only one who moved here.
2: Leity's relationship with water goes back a long way, although it wasn't always accessible.
4: I grew up in a very landlocked area. I was in the southern part of Belgium, which is in the middle of the forest. There is not really any water around me, but my parents thought that it was really important for my brother and I to know how to swim. So they put us to swimming lesson, which means that once a week they would be driving for 45 minutes just to bring us to the nearest swimming pool for I don't know how long it was from memory. It was not more than an hour of lesson, and then driving back for another 45 minutes. So they really committed for my brother and I to know how to swim. And then when I was, I would say, maybe 15 years old, a swimming pool was built in the nearest town, which was about 10 kilometers from where I live. And I started taking swimming lessons there. I joined the competition team. I really, really enjoyed it. And then I moved on to university, where I stopped competitive swimming, but I started water polo. So I joined the water polo team over there. And I really, really enjoyed that through university. That was a lot of fun. And then I started my adult life, and with work and studies and everything like that, it got really hard to keep up, and I kind of stopped swimming, really. And that's pretty much at the time where I moved to New Zealand.
2: And when she took to open water swimming in Auckland, she decided to take her love affair with swimming a notch up, or a few degrees lower.
1: About 4 or 5 years ago, I decided not to put my wetsuit back at the end of summer, and I started swimming through winter without a wetsuit. A friend of mine had taken part into the open water ice swimming championship in St. Bathans, I think in 2023, and when she came back, she was ecstatic. She told me, like, you have to try it, it's amazing. So it piqued my curiosity, and I decided to sign up for it, and I'm hooked. It's such a great sport. So yeah, since then I've been swimming in the coldest water I can find around me.
2: In Alexandra, where Leity's lived for a couple of years now, the race is underway.
1: So we have 43 people who entered this competition. Combined, they're going to swim 177 individual swims. We have 16 different races. So the shortest distance is a 50 meters, and we go up to 1 kilometer. We have your typical swimming stroke, so breaststroke, backstroke, freestyle, and butterfly. So it's a really wide range of swimmers. The younger swimmer is 16-year-old, and our oldest swimmer is 71-year-old. We have people who have registered from different countries. So we have obviously New Zealand. We have some people from Australia. We also have people signed up under the flag of Belgium, Netherlands, USA, and Kenya. Mind you, I believe they're all New Zealand, living in New Zealand. And fun fact, girls power, we have about 2/3 women and 1/3 men.
2: Yep, you heard that right. She says that female skew could be because women have more body fat, and that could mean higher endurance of the cold. And contradictory to what it may seem, for ice swimmers, the hardest part of the swim often happens after you get out. It's a physiological phenomenon called after drop, where your body temperature continues to plummet after the swim.
1: Some people will be shivering quite a lot, which is a normal effect. It's something that is expected and embraced in a sense, because it's your physiological response. Your body shivers to create heat. We basically have an amazing medical team keeping an eye on all our swimmers, making sure that they recover safely. We have pretty much a plan for any type of situation we can potentially face during this event. Hopefully not, but we're pretty strong on safety. We do have some variation compared to regular swimming. So we do not start dive. We do a start from in the water. And there is also no thermal turn, so it's just touch and push the wall. And then we have a strict protocol for the warm-up, so the recovery after the swim. So we tell our swimmers that they have to get dry, get changed, go get checked by the medical, and then warm up. We strongly encourage a warming up, what we call inside out. So have a lot of warm layers on you, but then drink hot drinks and warm slowly. I started the competition. The first race this morning was a 500 meter freestyle, and I took part in it. It was lovely. I must be honest, I had a little moment of like, what am I doing entering the water? But once you start, and after the first couple of strokes, when your body relax and you can finally enjoy the cold, which I know it sounds weird, but it is what we're doing. We're enjoying the cold. I had such a great time swimming this morning. From an external point of view, it sounds crazy and it looks crazy. And we might look a bit miserable when we get out of the water and we're shivering, but I think you'll quickly realize if you look around you at this event that everybody has such a high after a swim. I think it's the personal challenge, pushing yourself to see what your body is capable of, but it's also the community, the people around you. We have, as I say, it's a growing sport in New Zealand, but it's still a fairly small community. Everybody knows everybody. Everybody is there to help everybody. It's really these strong family feelings that we have. And it just gave us a high of happiness, of endorphins. I dare you to find a single swimmer who doesn't have a huge grin on their face after they swim, once they have to recover, of course.
2: Lady's just finished her race and in the throes of that high, like everyone else around. Laetitia Burton, event director of the Ice Swimming Championships in Alexandra. If you'd like to find out more about the science behind ice swimming, check out Claire Concannon's episode on Our Changing World on the same subject. My name's Kadam Vidagukumar, and every week I bring you stories featuring people from all around the world that call New Zealand home. 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
0: Thank you very much, Kadumbri. 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Time now is 2:04, and some feedback from Jeff in Christchurch following Unexplained Elements. Only fools and politicians would dare to think that unregulated AI carries no risk. Read the novel Colossus by D.F. Jones to get an inkling of what could go wrong. Thank you so much, Jeff, for your thoughts this morning, and of course for listening, tuning into the All Night program. Getting us through the news, Ramsey Lewis with Wade in the Water. On the way, we're off to Ngā Motu, New Plymouth, for a wonderful WOMAD concert.

0: RNZ News at 2. Tenakwe, I'm Peter McElwain. An anti-stalking advocate says more needs to be done to support new anti-stalking legislation. Nearly 1,000 notices warning potential stalkers about their behaviour have been issued since new stalking and harassment laws came into effect earlier this year. 140 people have been charged. Leonie Morris from Aotearoa, Free from Stalking, says the law alone shouldn't be relied on.
1: We also need anti-stalking attitude campaigns. There's people that don't understand what stalking is, and they need to know what it is and also how harmful it can be.
0: Leonie Morris says services should be in place for people who are stalked outside a family violence situation. A clinician has described a psychiatric hospital as a difficult environment for residents after a patient who failed to return from community leave murdered a Christchurch woman. Laisa Waka Tunidau was stabbed to death by Zakaria Muhammad Hussein outside her Sockburn home in June 2022. Hussein had previously been jailed for kidnapping and stabbing. He was jailed for life in November 2022 with a non-parole period of 13 years. A clinician whose identity is suppressed told an inquest on Friday that the forensic unit at Christchurch's Hillmorton Hospital is very small and Hussein often felt confined. The inquest is set to resume in November. South Korea's President Lee Jae-myung says he won't send troops to help the US in its war with Iran, resisting growing pressure from the Trump administration. Mr. Lee said there'd be no military intervention, but he was considering deploying assets to support commercial vessels in the Strait of Hormuz.
2: There won't be deployment that would involve or enter war. I can tell you that very clearly. There will be no involvement or intervention in the war. We will not carry out any form of troop dispatch or deployment of military assets of that kind. We have upheld this principle until now, and this principle will remain unchanged into the future.
0: Donald Trump has singled out South Korea for criticism, accusing it of insufficient support despite its dependence on Middle East oil. Officials in Mindanao in the southern Philippines say a 16-year-old student has opened fire at a secondary school, killing at least two fellow students and himself. Four of the eight wounded are reported to be critical. The BBC's Lisa Tambunan reports.
3: Authorities say the student, a grade 9 pupil at Banga National High School in South Cotabato, warned his friends that he planned the attack right after lunch. Rescuers were alerted to the incident by 2 p.m. local time. Officials say the shooter killed at least two classmates before turning the weapon on himself, while multiple others are being treated in hospital. Although gun crime is not uncommon in the Philippines, school shootings are rare, yet today marks the third deadly campus incident since June.
0: South Africa's President Cyril Ramaphosa has assembled a special team to help investigate a recent spate of murders. The bodies of 9 women have been found east of Johannesburg over 2 months. The killings have caused widespread fear and anxiety. And in sport, the Warriors have to take the long road to the grand final, but the players aren't too fussed about an extra week on the field. A loss to the Dolphins last week means the Warriors must win 3 on the trot in order to win the title for the first time in the club's history. The Warriors take on the Newcastle Knights just after 6 p.m. tomorrow at Eden Park. In football, Cristiano Ronaldo has been included in new Portugal manager Jorge Jesus' first 25-man squad for the defending champions' upcoming Four Nations League matches. In August, Ronaldo fueled speculation about his retirement plans after saying the coming year would probably be the last of his playing career. That's the news.
4: Tonight, on Music Alive at the Opera, we've Toyere to Sing, a concert of opera's best love arias, duets and ensembles, sung in their original language and in Te Reo Māori, the Māori language, celebrating exquisite voices, language and identity. Toere, to sing, tonight from 7 on RNZ Concert.
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0: Yes, the Met Service short forecast for you in the west from Northland to Kapiti, including the central high country. A partly cloudy Saturday with isolated showers. Coromandel, Bay of Plenty, Gisborne and Hawke's Bay. Areas of morning fog in Bay of Plenty, otherwise partly cloudy. Wellington and Wairarapa, partly cloudy with the chance of a shower about the Tararua district. Buller to Westland, showers becoming widespread and heavier in the morning. Nelson and Marlborough, mainly fine, except for showers about the ranges of Nelson. For Canterbury and Otago, except Clutha, mainly fine, and then showers about Otago from afternoon, reaching Banks Peninsula at night, snow to 700 metres at night. Clutha, Southland and Fiordland, showers or rain, heavy at times about Fiordland, and falling as snow to 400 metres in the evening. Gale westerlies and squally thunderstorms possible from afternoon. Chatham Islands today, often cloudy with the odd shower from afternoon. 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It's now 5 minutes past two, and this is the all-night programme right through until 6 o'clock. I hope all is well. Well, it's time now to join Maggie Tweedy for an encore concert recorded live at WOMAD Aotearoa 2024 in Ngā Motu, New Plymouth.
6: Tēnā koutou katoa, nau mai, and welcome to our special concert series which takes you right to the heart of Ngā Motu, New Plymouth to hear stellar sets from the world's music festival, Ko Maggie Tweedy Tēnā. Te Kahu is the project of M. Hayley Walker, a musician who passionately supports the preservation of Māori language and culture. Her music celebrates the traditions of songwriting and storytelling, which is reflected in her debut album Te Kahu Orangi, which received critical acclaim upon its release in 2022. The entirely Te Reo Māori project honours the musician's late grandmother, Rangi Irara, and other female ancestors both in style and in 50s and 60s inspired production.

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1: 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Okay, so I am Thea. However, this is my kaupapa wai a te reo Māori, so my Māori language project. It's named after my nannies, after my kui. It's called Te Kāhu, means the hawk, as that's a manu rangatira, or an extremely chiefly bird from our people. Anyhow, very blessed to be here on this beautiful day, and it's also coincidentally like the anniversary for this album, my debut album, so I wanted to, in turn, perform it like a top drop from top to bottom, and yeah, just give you a little bit of kōrero and mātauranga e pā ana ki tēnā o ngā wai a te iranga I tēnei kōpai. 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

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It's a lesbian love song. That's the first track, pretty much after the karanga on the record.

The next track is called Rangirara. And Rangirara is the name of my nanny, and her name is so beautiful, it means beyond the heavens. And I composed this one, of course, after she passed away, as like a way to embody her wairua. And so this waiata speaks of all of the metaphors that we have in Te Ao Māori, such as Rangi Pōpō I Runga, which is like the female personification of thunder. And above all, is more just like an ushering for our tūpuna and those loved ones who have passed to go ki tū o te ārai and rest there. So this is Rangirara. Thank you.

0: the extraordinary voice of M. Hayley Walker, who goes by the name Te Kahu, performing live at the Brooklyn stage at WOMAD 2024.
1: Kia ora koutou. E kore e nimiti namuhi kia koutou. So, tēngo o tāua waiata, ko e takuhuia kai manawa, he momo kupu whakarite me ki e takuhuia kai manawa. It's a type of metaphor. Of course, our people and our reo is very metaphorical. And so the huia, of course, is our now extinct but beloved iconic manu that you may see these feathers adorning rangatira in certain beautiful whakaahu and pikitia. And so manawa is heart, koi to consume. So like the huia that consumes my heart or eats at my heart, gnaws at my heart. A beautiful metaphor for those who we hold dear to us or who have passed on. So thank you for being here. This next waiata is called Hehimini. It's a hymnal. I thought I'd introduce my band, for without them I'd just be singing a cappella, which is great, but you know, this is just fabulous. So starting from tēnei taha, this is Joel Mulholland. So paki paki. So brother Joely, who produced this record, he is on today, the electric guitar and the acoustic guitar. So kia ora Joely, thank you. Behind me we have Toops, and during the day Toops fosters our tamariki, and in the night time she's a real star on the drums, on the bass, on the guitar, on really anything and everything. Today she's playing drums for me and a little bit of tambourine, so poki poki moi. Next we've got Holly C. Webster, who is an absolute sweetheart, and today is a bass player by trade, but is also, thanks to, again, indie artists and needing to have all my musicians play multiple instruments, she is today doing the bass and the acoustic. Kia ora, Holly. And finally, we have my beloved Emma. Emma is from Pōneke, Te Whanganui Atara. She also is a teacher, nurturing our tamariki. So props to Emma, and she is providing lush backing vocals, and I'm super, super grateful for her. So kia ora. Okay, this is Hehimini. Thank you.

Hari. So that wayata is hihimine. It means a hymnal. I come from, obviously, like many of us, a very religious background, my upbringing, and so I kind of wanted to like make amends to that because it's not always conducive, being from like a very like conservative Christian family and being a Māori lesbian. So I decided to, you know, kind of give like an ode to the waiata that I grew up with, which provides so much, you know, encouragement and peace, but that wouldn't, you know, kind of come from like the direction of having to atone for anything. So the first lyric in this hymn is, tend to me in the darkness and hide me under your wings. So even the hymns can reference our manu, which is very beautiful. So that was a himine. Next is a waiata called Waikato, and ko Waikato te ingoa o tōku awatsupuna miki, my ancestral river, much like you know, many of our whānau from Waikato Tainui, of course, is Waikato. And so this waiata is very special to me, as it contains many whakatauaki or verbatim quotes from my great-grandmother, Nani Mite. And so she was a very, you know, a huge proponent, I suppose, you know, of our hapu, of Ngāti Sipa, to, you know, really encourage our council and our iwi to, you know, pursue that tino rangatiratanga or absolute governance, as kaitiaki once more for our awa. So I just wanted to like quickly tell you some of my favourite, you know, quotes in this waiata. I was gifted a pukapuka, and it was like pretty much from Te Whare Wairanga o Waikato. Some of the tauira had selected some of our iconic rūruhi, some of our iconic nannies, and just, you know, had some time with them, and just, you know, putting down and giving permanence to a lot of their stories so that they could be, you know, passed on as mātauranga and as taonga tukuiho. So Nani Mite was one of them. And she was a pretty hearty nanny. She white-baited in the awa, right outside our marae where her, you know, whare was until like 2 weeks before she passed away. And she refused to speak English, and she was just all things remarkable. So let me tell you, the final stanza of this waiata is indeed her whakatauaki, and it says, Te awa e rere iho nei, he wai oranga kaumātua ke mātau i ngō waimanaki, e rere e kato koe, ake ake, tōku Waikato. So this river that flows before me is healing water, and she nurtures us from birth until death with the love that flows from her waters. So flow forth forever and ever, my Waikato. And then the other cool thing, if anyone else is like a lyric kind of nerd, or, you know, you're on your reo reclamation journey, e mihi ana, there's a really cool like a tongi from Kingi Tāwhiao, and it says, tōku awa koe ora mingo pikonga he kura tangi hia e te mātāmuri, my river of life, each of your bends is more beautiful than the last, which is just so stunning. So I dedicate this waiata to all of you, and to encourage everyone to continue fighting for the well-being of our waterways, because when they are healthy, our people too are healthy. So thank you, thank you, thank you.

how warm you all are. Thank you so much. Oh my gosh. The next waiata is called Pai Marire. So this is very special to be able to perform Pai Marire here under the shadow and the maru, if you will, of Mainga Taranaki. So Pai Marire means goodness and peace, and it's the whakapono, or the belief, that we in Waikato follow and have followed for some time after we were pretty much exiled, sent into exile out of our ancestral lands, and then came to seek refuge with our whanaunga, with our cousins here in Taranaki. And at the time, our people were led by our kingi, Tawhiao, Potatau Te Whirowhiro, and pre-colonization, our people as Māori. Māori didn't even exist, right? It was like Māori, the word just meant natural. And we were all known and strongly identified by our hapū and our iwi, so by our sub-tribes and our tribes, as opposed to as one people group. But of course, when we were colonized and everything happened, and we pretty much appointed a king as a way to unite all of our people against England at the time. And our kingitanga has just been such a light and still continues to this very day. So, of course, King Itawhiao was looking for a whakapono, a suitable faith, if you will, to accompany the kingitanga. And so when we were here, we met Te Uahaumene and took on Pai Marire. And so Pai Marire really is such a treasure. We very vehemently support and nurture this whakapono in Waikato. The short of it is that through Pai Marire, we believe that with enough faith and through, you know, incantations and chanting, that we would see the peaceful return of our lands. And so though there were obviously a lot of losses, casualties and oppression, the fact that we are still, to this very day, chanting these karakia just gives me so much hope and so much pride, and is just, you know, proof of our survival and our strength. So long may it continue. Toitsu te tiriti, and this is Pai Marire. It's so beautiful being able to perform this waiata here, where my people and your people came together and, are sharing this beautiful faith. So thank you.

0: Thank you, Voitsu. That's it, it's everyone. Appreciate you.
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0: The next waiata is called Taupiri. As I'm sure you'll be aware, Taupiri is our beautiful sacred maunga, our maunga tapu, and she is the final resting place for our kingitanga, but also many members of our whānau. That's where my great-grandmother, great-great-grandmother, so on and so forth, have all been laid to rest. So I wanted to compose this waiata as an ode to her and to just talk about how beautiful and peaceful she is and her qualities. Tau, of course, meaning to be calm or settled, and piri, to be close. So a close embrace, a close comfort. The first line of this waiata says, he rangi mārie I ngā wā katoa koe e taku maunga tapu au e taupiri e. That means you are of peaceful and caring nature at all times, my sacred mountain. After I finished this record, the debut record, which the whole reason for this project really was to try and, you know, give that permanence and continuation and provide like a taonga tukuiho, a gift to be passed down, a treasure to be passed down to, you know, my siblings and my cousins and everyone who's on their, you know, reconnecting journey. Especially as, you know, we're all waikato and it's really important to learn about where we come from and those beautiful aspects of being Māori and having whakapapa to our maunga and awa. So this taupiri, and it's the second to last waiata on the Te Kahu o Rangi record. Thank you.

Hi. This next waiata is called E Ngoku Moi Moi A. It's a new song. It means in my dreams. The kupu are E Ngoku Moi Moi A, Māku Koe Poruaki, E Hoi Tō Waka I Te Mangoroa, Haere Ki Rō Rātou I Te Wāhi Ngaro. So that means, in my dreams, I bid you farewell. Row your boat through the Milky Way and pretty much go to the underworld to be with your ancestors. So it's a poruaki. It's like a farewell song for, once more, our loved ones who have passed on, telling them to, you know, row their boat through the Milky Way and go to the gathering of all of their ancestors. So I dedicate this to anyone who has perished in the last year that you love. This is E Ngoku Moi Moi A. It's also a duet, and it's the first time that I'm ever performing it, really, in my set. So thank you for giving us this space. E mihi ana.

0: mich hier noch.
1: Te waia te whae ki nei, ko tō mātou waia te whakamutinga o tēnei rā. The next waiata is a final song for today, but it's very sentimental nonetheless. Her name is Kiwi Weka, and she's like, you know, somewhat of a little anthem in Waikato, but I've heard it Aotearoa, you know, wide, if you will, in some garage parties in Te Waipounamu and things like that. But it's always, you know, the big waiata tautoko, mō mātou o ngā sipa. It's always like my sub-tribe's big support song that we sing after our whai kōrero whenever we've got pokai and stuff, often on both sides, which is quite humorous. You might just get like a little difference in interpretation. So my great-grandmother, Nani Mite, composed this one, and I wanted to just tell you a little bit about it because it's quite fascinating. It's very timeless and quite like a party song, but the actual lyricism is just like a little bit, you know, a little bit sad, if you will, a little bit tender. So pretty much my nanny, she grew up on the banks of our Awa Waikato, in a little army shack that was a remnant of Te Pakanga Tuarua o te ao, Second World War. And even though our people, under the guidance of our king, did not conscript, we didn't, you know, agree to fight in the Second World War, we didn't agree to fight a battle that wasn't ours, we still had the war come to us in a way, because we had a small contingent of Ngahoia Americana, or American soldiers, that were stationed in Te Puaha Waikato, Port Waikato, before their deployment off to the Pacific. So, of course, from this union came babies, you know, from our Wahine Waikato and the Tāne Merikana. And so Nani Mite wrote this waiata observing these happenings. And in this waiata, she compares Ngā Hoia Merikana, American soldiers, to Ngā Manu o Te Moana, birds of the sea, seagulls, right? Because they topa mai ana, so they soar, and then they land but for a moment, and then they fly off again. I mean, she's not wrong. I think that's quite smart. Go Nanny. And then she compares Wahine Māori, our Māori woman from Ngāti Sipa, to Kiwi and Weka, which are, of course, Manu Māori, native birds, but they can't fly. So they instead are very loyal to their whānau. They tend to the earth, they tend to their nests, and they raise their young. So this is Kiwi Weka. I'm going to leave this with you. E mihi ana ki tēnā, ki tēnā o koutou, kua haramai, ki te noho tahi kia mātou, o te kāhu o tēnei rā. Thank you all for coming here and just sharing space. I'm very grateful. Anyway, huri noi i tēnei wāhi, tēnā koutou, kia ora mai rā tātou katoa. Kia ora.

0: taitau, yaura mai rā tātou katoa. Thank you very much. I'm Thea and this is my Māori Language Project Te Kāhu and we're very grateful to be here. Thank you.
1: Te Kāhu performing her richly layered waiata, playing songs from her debut album Te Kāhu Ōrangi, which was awarded the prestigious Tate Prize for Best Independent Debut in 2023. We hope you enjoyed the special concert, recorded live and mixed by RNZ audio engineer Daryl Stack.
2: Thank you, Maggie. 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And join Maggie next week at the same time for another encore performance from RNZ Music's WOMAD Aotearoa concert series right here on RNZ National. We're 2 minutes away from the latest in news, sport and weather at 3 a.m. on the All Night programme. Then, episode 13 of The Widowhood of Jackie Bates, written by Francis Cherry. We're listening to the great Quincy Jones and Walk on the Wild Side. No, it's not the Lou Reed one.

0: RNZ News at 3. Morena, good morning, I'm Peter McElwain. A man has appeared in court after a citizen's arrest in Hamilton that appears to have gone too far. Police were called to a business on Victoria Street on Saturday afternoon following reports of shoplifting. But when officers arrived, Inspector Scott Miller says they found the person who had detained the suspected shoplifter had also allegedly assaulted them. The 19-year-old has been charged with assault and appeared in the Hamilton District Court yesterday. Police say the suspected shoplifter will also go through a youth justice process. A major Auckland property developer says a government proposal to remove building height restrictions in the CBD is just politics, and he doesn't believe there will be a single new apartment built in the short term because of the change. The proposal, announced yesterday, would remove caps for the majority of the central city and scrap other rules about how big and far apart buildings have to be. Ockham residential owner Mark Todd says getting rid of height restrictions and pesky regulations is all well and good, but it's not what's holding back vertical housing in the city. He says Auckland has got less than half the residents it should have in the CBD, and there needs to be incentives to see high-rise building in the city. An explosion at a mosque in northwestern Pakistan has killed at least 17 people, including 5 police officers, and wounded more than 70 others. Police in the Kohat district of Khyber Pakhtunkhwa said a vehicle loaded with explosives rammed the building as worshippers gathered for Friday prayers. The authorities said this was followed by gunfire. The BBC's Caroline Davis is in Islamabad.
1: At this stage, we're still waiting to have confirmation if any group has claimed this particular attack. So there is still further information waiting to come in from the officials. Kohat district is not particularly known for having these sorts of militant attacks, but neighbouring districts are, and often in Khyber Pakhtunkhwa, we do often hear reports about these sorts of incidents of security officials often being killed. We get reports from the authorities here in Pakistan saying that militants have been killed quite often near to the border with Afghanistan.
0: The governor of the Reserve Bank of Australia says there's a lively discussion among central banks about whether or not real interest rates have shifted higher permanently. Michelle Bullock was appearing before a Senate committee hearing at the same time as the Bank of Japan raised its benchmark interest rate to a 31-year high to counter inflation. The Reserve Bank of New Zealand raised its official cash rate by 25 basis points a little over a fortnight ago. The Deputy Governor of the Reserve Bank of Australia told the committee many countries may have entered a period of higher interest rates.
2: We're now getting back to a level of long-term rates, which is much more normal, frankly, in the long term than where we had been. I think the interesting question is, have borrowers adjusted to that new reality? I think my personal view is that we're probably rather closer now to a more sensible level of long-term global real interest rates than we were a year or two ago.
0: Meanwhile, a property listing website says Australian housing investors upset at new domestic tax rules are turning their attention to New Zealand. Realestate.co.nz says the number of Australians browsing New Zealand listings increased 163% in May. That was the month restrictions came in across the ditch on capital gains and negative gearing when the costs of an investment property exceed the income it produces. Chief Executive Sarah Wood says browsing was up 190% last month, with Australians looking at Auckland, Central Otago and Canterbury, and saving listings in increasing numbers. She says an exchange rate of $1.24 has given the Australian investors increased buying power. Now, sport, and in rugby, 2 players are set to make their international debuts for the Blackferns in Sunday morning's clash against Scotland in Edinburgh. Uncapped duo Ngano Tavake and Maya Davis have both been named on the bench. Tavake said they know what to expect from the Scots. Meanwhile, in NPC rugby action, Auckland defeated the Tasman Marco 24-22 in Blenheim last night. That's the news.
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0: And the Met Service short forecast for you, taking us through to midnight tonight. In the west, from Northland to Kapiti, including the central high country, partly cloudy with isolated showers. Coromandel, Bay of Plenty, Gisborne and Hawke's Bay, areas of morning fog in Bay of Plenty, otherwise partly cloudy. Wellington and Wairarapa are partly cloudy as well, with the chance of a shower about the Tararua district. Buller to Westland showers becoming widespread and heavier in the morning. Nelson and Marlborough mainly fine except for showers about the ranges of Nelson. Canterbury and Otago except Clutha mainly fine and then showers about Otago from afternoon, reaching Banks Peninsula at night, snow to 700 metres at night. For Clutha, Southland and Fiordland today, showers or rain, heavy at times about Fiordland, falling as snow to 400 metres in the evening. Gale westerlies and squally thunderstorms possible from afternoon. Today for Rekohu, the Chatham Islands, the odd shower from afternoon. 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We're funded through New Zealand On Air, and it's now 5 minutes past three. I'll have your next news bulletin at 4 o'clock, including a coastal forecast. Kia ora. It's the all-night program through until six with me, Peter McElwain, here to keep you company. Hope you're enjoying your morning so far and you're keeping well. Good on you. Bit of Kiwi history at about 20 to 4, and New Plymouth's Puke Ariki Museum wants your help. For the first time, thousands of historic images are going to be shown publicly, and the museum needs help identifying the people, places and stories within them. The project is called Rekindled Opunaki Life Through the Fever Collection. Puke Ariki's pictorial curator, Natasha McKinney, speaks with Jesse Mulligan at about 20 to 4. Well, in our adaptation of the Francis Cherry novel, The Widowhood of Jackie Bates, Jackie has had something of a reconciliation with her good friend Anne, and after a few other unhappy moments, things are beginning to look up for her, as our reader, Elizabeth Hawthorne, begins today's episode.
5: Jackie dropped a piece of bread into the toaster and thought about last night. How nice Anne was to her when she was in that terrible state. What on earth came over her? She hoped everything was all right when Anne arrived home. Must have been about 2:30 by the time she'd left. She poured boiling water into the teapot and took everything on a tray into the lounge and sat by the bay window where the morning

service. How did Donald's name get mentioned? She must have known she was going to die. Oh. Suicide. Would she have committed suicide? Who was there to ask? Of course, she could ask one of Donald's partners. One of them might know. She'd do it when she'd finished breakfast. How do you think that woman died? She asked Sarita when she came in with the mail. Haven't a clue. But here's a letter from her. What? She felt as if a hand had gripped at her heart. How do you know? Says so, on the back of the envelope. Jackie pushed herself against the window. Don't put it near me. Mother, don't be silly. You have to read it. I can't. I can't. It gives me the creeps. What'll it say? Well, you'll never know unless you read it. Come on. Here you are. Sarita held the letter towards her. No. Please, get it away from me. I'll have to read it then, won't I? Jackie watched Sarita slip the letter open with her thumb. She felt a terrible tightness around her chest. Burn it! Burn it, she said. I don't want to know. Sarita pulled away from her, clutching, stretching hands. Mother, pull yourself together. You have to face this. That's your trouble. You run away from everything unpleasant. Who knows? She might have left you something in her will. Don't be stupid. Oh, I feel sick. Sarita took the letter out of the envelope and slowly, ever so slowly, unfolded it. Dear Jackie, she read, when you receive this letter, Donald and I will truly be together as we were meant. He, my dear wee animals, Letitia and Sweetie, and myself. Oh, my God, Jackie said. You see, I have saved Donald. He was so unhappy, and I loved him so much. More, I think, than most people can love. Oh, no, Sarita said. I couldn't let him go on suffering, she read. What on earth is she on about? Jackie asked. Listen, Sarita said. You and your family made his life hell. He was at the mercy of any scheming person who came along. That dreadful girl. He couldn't see what was happening. But I knew he was sinking more and more into the mire. I had to save him. My opportunity came when you sent that son of yours to see him that day. The things he said were so terrible. I could no longer see such evil things done to a decent, beautiful human being. Donald was greatly distressed, so it was easy to take him home to my place. I let him talk for a long time. I also plied him with a lot of whiskey. When he was very drunk, I injected him with my insulin. He didn't feel a thing. Better that he didn't know about the journey he was about to take. He may have feared it, thinking there is nothing after death, but I know, with absolute certainty, that there is a beautiful, peaceful world where there is no pain and suffering. And that feeling was reinforced because of Donald's many visits since. He can't wait for us to join him. The only thing he wanted was for me to tell you what had happened and to tell you he is happy. I hope you can go on with your life.

0: knowing this, and that he is with the person he truly loves. Love is letting go. Love is wanting the best for the other person. Please remember this. Yours faithfully, Patricia McDermott.
1: Letitia must be a bloody cat, Jackie said. She's murdered the bloody cat and the bird. My God! Oh, do you think we should tell the police? Sarita asked. Christ! Jackie bit at her fingernail and tried to remember back to that day. You know, she said, the night before he died. She brought him home. Did she? Yeah, he was very drunk. She said he'd been drinking with clients and she'd had to drive him home in his car. I offered to take her back to her place, but she said she'd get a taxi. Oh, God. Mum. I was furious with him for being so drunk. So bloody useless, I left him sitting in that chair with that whiskey bottle. I hated him. And then later I became a little worried because he hadn't come up to bed, so I got up. She felt as if there was a stone in her throat and was choking her. She bit at her fingernail again and tried to swallow the stone back down into her throat and into her chest where it belonged. And you found him. Dead. Sarita looked stricken. The tears rolled straight down from her eyes. Oh, what do we do now? Jackie asked. Shall I ring Tim? He won't be there, will he? Oh, you never know. Sarita went out to the phone in the kitchen. What's this? Tim asked, taking off his coat, throwing it down on the couch. Patricia's dead? You'd better sit down, Sarita said. This is going to come as a shock. Oh, what? He flung himself into a chair, spread his legs out in front of him. She says she killed Dad. She wrote a letter to Mum. Jackie watched Tim's face. It was as if... It was as if, in an instant, all the blood had left him. What? How? He pulled his legs in and sat straight up. She injected him with her insulin, Jackie said. You'd better read the letter. The woman's a nutter. Was a nutter, Sarita said. Oh, all right, all right. She gave Tim the letter. Go on, read it, she said. When he finished, he looked at them both. Well, Jackie said, what do you think we should do? Should we ring the police? Police? Yes. What do you think? She murdered him, didn't she? Well, I don't know. And what was this about you going in there and having a terrible row with him? I don't know. He shrugged, rubbed his hands over his face. You didn't have a row with him, Sarita asked. No. He stood, moved to the window. Jackie talked to his back. Oh, she was obviously out of her tree. All those things she said about us. And she killed her cat and bird, Tweety. Sweetie. Her dog, Sweetie, Tim said. I saw her with it that day I bumped into her. She was a stupid, crazed woman, Sarita said. I feel sorry for her. Yeah, Tim said. He turned. Look, I've got a dash now. Don't do anything till I think about it, okay? I thought you might have lunch, Jackie said. How lovely to have him here without her. I've already arranged to have lunch with Jeanette. Sorry. Does it worry you what Patricia McDermott said about Jeanette? Jackie hoped he wouldn't take this the wrong way. Why should it? as one of you said, she was crazed. But doesn't it make you wonder about Jeanette and your father?
0: Mother, he said in a resigned, tired voice, I have already told you it isn't true. Now, why don't you believe me?
1: Well, it's just that I find it difficult. What else would your father see in her? She twisted her wedding ring around on her finger.
0: Jeanette is a terrific person. Dad really enjoyed her company. She made him think. She was good for him. Why should I go on? You'll never believe me. You only believe what you want to believe. Why don't you credit me with a little intelligence? Do you think I wouldn't know?
1: I believe you, Sarita said. I think Jeanette's great. Really good for you.
0: Thanks, Sarita. He put his arm around her and kissed her forehead.
1: Jackie felt strange. What had happened to these two? They seemed so close. It was as if Jeanette had put a spell on everyone, except her. And she was the only one who really knew.
2: Do you mind if I come and stay with you for a couple of weeks?
0: Anne asked Malcolm on the telephone. She heard a gasp.
2: You see, I can't return to my place yet. I've got tenants. I have to give them notice.
1: I see, Malcolm sighed. Things haven't worked out.
2: No. They haven't.
1: Yeah, you can. It'll be nice to have your company.
0: How she was surprised to see he had tea and scones ready when she arrived. It all looked so warm and cozy. He was sitting near the gas heater. The tea things were on the table. The wind and rain lashed at the windows.
1: Oh, you look like a drowned rat, he said.
0: Anne gave a deep sigh that surprised her.
2: Oh, I'm not too bad. Oh, I'm just disappointed, that's all. I think, in my heart, I knew it couldn't work. I just wanted something to work. I wanted the world to know that someone cared for me, I suppose.
0: Yeah, I understand, he said. She looked at him, saw he was quite serious.
2: Stupid, isn't it? She said.
1: We should forget all this crap, except that all the fish in the sea, just as desperate and knocked about as us. We should think about something else.
2: Yeah? What?
1: Well, he said, the film festival begins next week. Why don't we book for some of the films?
2: Okay.
1: And visualize them having meals, rushing from film to film, being out every night.
0: Are you still going to be his friend?
2: Oh, yeah. I thought about that. It might be difficult for a start, but I'm going to say his friend. He needs friends, doesn't he?
0: Don't we all, Malcolm said.
1: Shall we go out and have a meal?
2: No. Let's stay here. I'll cook something nice.
1: Only if I can make the dessert and have a really nice liqueur to have with coffee.
0: As they walked around the supermarket, he asked, How's Jackie?
1: Oh, I think she's all right. I was in a bit of a hurry the other day when I took my stuff over.
0: Sarita's going away.
1: You don't say. Pushed the trolley around the people who were standing, talking. She's going to Nelson to do an organic gardening course. Oh, and did you know about Donald's secretary?
0: No.
1: What about her? Anne had a great desire to say, my, you're slipping up, but she bit it back.
2: She's dead. Death notice was in the paper last week. I actually read it at Jackie's when I was there for dinner. Isn't that strange?
3: Elizabeth Hawthorne will be back to continue reading The Widowhood of Jackie Bates by Frances Cherry at the same time tomorrow, just after 3 on the All Night program. 3:22 the time. Back to sharing overnight one-liner jokes, and this morning's one comes from Olaf Falafel, a British comedian and children's author who illustrates his own books. He's known for posting humorous videos on Twitter, which of course is now called X, and here's his effort today. I remember thinking as I taped a piranha to my boomerang, this could come back to bite me. Radio on the way this day in musical history, being the 19th of September. But now, Auckland-based singer-songwriter Tammy Nielsen from her album Kingmaker in a duet with the great Willie Nelson.

Beyond the Stars, Tammy Nielsen with Willie Nelson on the All Night program this morning. 26 past three the time. It's a Saturday, September the 19th, as we look at today in musical history. We'll go back to 1969, firstly, when Creedence Clearwater Revival scored their only UK number one single with Bad Moon Rising, which was a US number two hit. Taken as the lead track from their Green River album in the 1981 film An American Werewolf in London, Bad Moon Rising plays as David nears the moment of changing into a werewolf. 1970, and Diana Ross started a three-week run at number one on the US singles chart with Ain't No Mountain High Enough. The singer's first solo number one since leaving the Supremes, it was a number six hit in the UK. Written by American singers and songwriters Nicholas Ashford and Valerie Simpson in 1966 for the Tamla label, the song was first successful as a 1967 hit single recorded by Marvin Gaye and Tammy Terrell. Ross was nominated for the Grammy Award for Best Female Pop Vocal Performance for the song. And today in 1981, Simon and Garfunkel reunited for a concert in New York Central Park. Some claim more than 400,000 fans attended the show, while other estimates had it at 48,000. Either way, it was one of the largest live shows of all time to that point. The performance was recorded for a record and video release. In 1992, Radiohead filmed the video for their new single Creep during a show at The Venue in Oxford, England. During its initial release, Creep was not a chart success. However, upon re-release in 1993, it became a worldwide hit. In 2025, research published by Guinness World Records showed that Status Quo have had more hit singles than any other band in UK chart history. The band had scored 61 chart successes, dating from Pictures of Matchstick Men in 1968 to You'll Come Around in 2004. Queen came second with 52 hits, with the Rolling Stones and UB40 with 51 hits each. That's this day in music history, at least a few items that occurred. Back to music now, though. Amos Lee, from his 2011 album Mission Bell, this is called El Camino.

Amos Lee, El Camino. It's 28 to 4 now on the All Night program, and I didn't have time between 2 and 3 for a regular feature, The Word, so here it is today. It's an interesting one. Hercle Durkle, yes, H-U-R-K-L-E, D-U-R-K-L-E. Hercle Durkle is a verb. It means to lounge in bed long after it's time to get up. And it's a 19th century Scottish term, is Hercle Durkle. No Hercle Durkling this morning.

from his self-titled debut solo album, which came out in 1977, not long after he left Genesis, Peter Gabriel, Salisbury Hill. It's 23:24. Some New Zealand history on the way very shortly, and getting us there from their 1999 album, Kiwi band The Mutton Birds, the album being Rain, Steam and Speed. This is Pulled Along by Love.

0: There they go, Don McGlashan and friends, the Mutton Birds, pulled along by love. It's 19 to 4 now on the All Night program, which is time for some history. And New Plymouth's Puke Ariki Museum wants your help. For the first time, thousands of historic images are going to be shown publicly, and the museum needs help identifying the people, places and stories. Puke Ariki's pictorial curator, Natasha McKinney, joins Jesse Mulligan.
1: Tonight, by Jesse.
2: Lovely to have you on today. Where shall we begin? What is the Fever collection?
1: Well, it's a huge collection of glass plate negatives, called the Fever collection after the photographers who created it, father and son John and Samuel Fever, who emigrated from England to Okanaki in 1895.
2: Glass plate negatives. This is old-fashioned ways of processing photos, is it?
1: Yeah, that's right. And it was normal for the time in the 1890s. The Fevers continued to use glass plates right through to the 1940s when they wound up their pharmacy business.
2: And you have 10,000 of them. Where were they taken, these photos?
1: Within the township itself, but also the land surrounding Opunaki, and in a studio which the Fevers created in their pharmacy within the first year of them starting their business there.
2: Natasha, I'm getting a big echo on you. Is there any chance that if you're in a room, you might be able to jump into somewhere a little bit less bouncy? Would that be possible? We're loving what you're saying. It's just a little bit harder to hear. So, gosh, it must take a long time to get through 10,000 glass plate negatives, has it?
1: Yes, that's right. Is that any better?
2: Yeah, that's great. Thank you. Okay. Yeah, tell me about the process so far.
1: Yeah, so we're aiming to get through about 6,000 negatives this year. So we're very grateful to the Lotteries, Environment and Heritage Fund for funding our project for this year. It's created three jobs. So we have a cataloguing assistant and two digitisation assistants working on the project with that funding. So Sarah Cassidy is cataloguing onto our collections database, and the two digitisation assistants are working in a small new studio that we created especially for this project.
2: And why is this worth doing?
1: Well, given that the photographs were taken so long ago, we're wanting to grab perhaps one of the last opportunities to identify the people in the photographs. Given it's so long ago, they might be someone's great-grandparent. But, yeah, we're really wanting to grab that opportunity that we have now with the funding and with the digital technology, which is having really great results. The detail that we're able to pull out of the negatives is really fantastic. So it's that community engagement that's really key to identifying more people in the collection.
2: Where were these photos taken, out of interest? Who might be able to help you?
1: A lot of the family names that we do know associated with the collection are people who are still living in and around Opunaki or wider Taranaki at present. And there's a lot of interest in family histories, family research. So when people are putting together their family trees, we can exchange information to enrich that resource.
2: How can people help?
1: There's various ways. You can obviously come to the museum, get in contact with us. We have a dedicated email address, fevercollection@npdc.govt.nz. Just come in and look at what we have. We're more than happy to search the collections to try and help people find their relatives.
2: Where do you start? If you've got 10,000, or I think you said you've processed 6,000, and I come in and say, oi, I think my granddad might be amongst those, how do you even begin to look for them? It sounds like needle and haystack stuff.
1: It is. But you would be amazed. One of the things that really helps is we have a lot of wedding photographs. That is a moment in people's lives where they tend to have their name recorded accurately. And there's a lot of extended family in those photographs as well. So far in the cataloguing, there's been 529 wedding photographs. Mm-hmm. So that's a great you know, kids start on family research.
2: Has it given you an interesting insight into the area at the time?
1: For sure. So we're working through the 1890s and 1910s. We can start to put together a timeline of that place. The Fevers obviously moved there because there was land available to farm and to be beautiful land with incredible forest. So you see processes taking place like the huge Limu and Kahikatea trees being cut down to create those farms. The town itself was always a small town. Most of it burnt down in 1913 due to a fire in the hotel laundry. So they were rebuilding right before World War One. And then there's, for example, a fantastic series of photographs from Peace Day, which was July 19th, 1919, where Britain and the British Empire all celebrated the declaration of peace following the end of World War One the year before and the signing of the Treaty of Versailles. So you get a sense of how Whirinaki was connected with these huge global events.
2: Was it a big party, was it? Going on.
1: Yeah, huge dress-ups.
2: Oh, that's great.
1: Parades, yeah.
2: Wow, that's neat. Can people browse these online?
1: They can. So go to pukeariki.com and we're lucky our project is featured on the homepage there. So if you just follow the title, Rekindle.
2: Find out more, explore the Fever collection.
1: That's correct.
2: And you've got an exhibition planned once you've found out a bit more about these photos. Will you, you know, curate some into something that everyone, connected or not, can come and enjoy?
1: Yeah, I'm very much hoping to do that in 2028 or 2029. So, we'll be able to put together lots of different personal stories and larger historical trends to present so that people can have a better understanding of coastal Taranaki.
2: Gee, there are some beautiful pictures of local Māori.
1: Mm-hmm. Yeah, so Taranaki iwi, Nārua Hine, Te Atiawa, Ngā Tirua Nui are the iwi associated with the Opunaki area. So those photographs are very precious. My main concern around this collection is that people may not know their relatives are represented there. So that's the drive behind digitising and putting them out there.
2: Out of interest, so, is there any sort of kaupapa around or tikanga around putting a photo of someone who's passed online like that in Māori culture?
1: We work through that with individual whānau. So there's mixed feelings about that and, of course, mixed opinions within a whānau as well.
2: Yeah. Just one of the many things you've got to deal with as a curator, I guess.
1: That's right. The museum is very responsive to people's wishes. So as we've put on our homepage, we want to hear from people and discuss what people's preferences are, especially if they are direct descendants of those being discussed. Yeah.
2: And shout out to the Kahui School Girls Basketball Team of 1938. Incredible stuff. Well done. I'll send the listeners there, pukeariki.com. Nice to chat to you today. Really appreciate it.
1: Yeah, thank you, Jesse.
0: Natasha McKinney speaking with Jesse Mulligan. It's 10 minutes to 4, news, sport and weather on the hour, including a coastal forecast. And at around 4.30 on the all-night program here at RNZ National, Mata with Mihi Ngārangi Forbes this morning, we hear from New Zealand First Deputy Leader Shane Jones. But now, a famous traditional Hawaiian song about a maiden kidnapped by an eel and her brother summons sea creatures to help rescue her. It comes from the rather large singer Israel Kamakawi Wuli, and this is O Pai E.
3: 1, 2, 3...

Yeah, the angelic voice of Israel Kamakawi Wooly from Hawaii and Opae. Just a reminder, after 7 this morning, Country Life looks back over the Ron Vine collection of farming photos from the 1930s and 40s, gains insights into a King Country Maori-owned farm, and learns about on-farm biodiversity efforts in Banks Peninsula. And you can follow Country Life on your favourite podcast app or listen on the RNZ website, rnz.co.nz/Country Life. And a quick reminder, we've got Paddy Gower, who's in for Susie Ferguson on Saturday morning after the 8 o'clock news this morning. This is the all-night program on RNZ National. The time now is 5 minutes away from 4. Hope you're having a nice morning. And you're ready for Motown's signature boy and girl groups. Combining here for their version of the Ike and Tina hit from 1968, River Deep, Mountain High, it's the Supremes along with the Four Tops.

0: RNZ News at 4. Ata Marie, I'm Peter McElwain. A social work expert says military-style boot camps for youth offenders cause more harm than good. Legislation giving the youth court the power to order serious young offenders into military-style academies was passed under urgency on Thursday. University of Auckland education and social practice lecturer Kendra Cox says it will expose troubled youths to more crime. She worries boot camps are criminogenic, meaning participants take on each other's bad behaviour. Ms. Cox noted that the first pilot boot camp last year resulted in 7 out of 10 youths reoffending. A doctor says flu is still circulating and people need to take care, despite a fall in cases. Hospitalisations have dropped sharply in latest data and had fallen for under fives for the first time since August the 2nd. In some parts of New Zealand this season, flu cases were the highest they'd been for over 10 years, driven by a highly infectious strain of influenza A. Luke Bradford from the College of GPs says there is now a level of herd immunity from both vaccinations and those who've had the virus. Dr. Bradford says he hopes people will remember how bad the season has been when it comes time to be vaccinated next year. An 18-year-old Queenslander has been charged with extremist offences after allegedly running social media channels supporting violence against Muslims, Jews and migrants. Australian police say the investigation was sparked by a report from the FBI alleging an Australian user was spreading extremist content on a social media platform. Officers from the Queensland Joint Counter-Terrorism Team executed a search warrant at a home north of Brisbane and seized electronic gear. It is alleged the man was operating multiple social media channels supporting violence against people of Muslim, Jewish and migrant backgrounds. Police say forensic examination of the devices allegedly revealed extremist content and child abuse material. The man has been charged with 30 offences. Police in Spain's North African territory of Ceuta have moved hundreds of migrants from the beaches to the port area, where a tent city has been set up. 70,000, mostly Moroccans, flooded across the border in July. The BBC's Sebastian Usher reports.
1: There was a chaotic start as some of the migrants rushed to join the designated route to the port to try to secure one of the limited spaces in the tented area. Shots can be heard as police fired rubber bullets into the air. They also hit some of the migrants with batons. The situation was finally brought under control by the police, bolstered by the Spanish military. Thousands of migrants remain in Ceuta, many sleeping rough on the streets. The scenes will do little to dampen fierce opposition criticism in Spain of the Prime Minister Pedro Sánchez's handling of the crisis.
0: A landscape architecture teacher says learning Te Reo Māori is essential to helping future generations better understand Aotearoa. The country is celebrating Te Wiki o Te Reo Māori with the theme Ake Ake Ake, a forever language. Rebecca Jerram is a fifth-generation Pākehā New Zealander and has been learning Te Reo for more than 5 years at Selwyn Community Education in Tāmaki Makaurau, Auckland. She says Pākehā have a responsibility to better understand the partnership they're part of. Māori Language Week ends tomorrow. And in sport, White Ferns head coach Ben Sawyer has departed the role after 4 years at the helm. In a statement, New Zealand Cricket said Sawyer's contract, which was set to end in December 2026, has not been renewed following a review of the Women's High Performance Program. An interim head coach and team manager will travel to Australia for next month's T20 International Series. England football head coach Thomas Tuchel has challenged Trent Alexander-Arnold. That's Alexander-Arnold and Cole Palmer to prove a point after recalling them to his first squad since the World Cup. England begin their Nations League campaign against world champions Spain at Wembley on September 26. That's the news.
2: This Sunday, over 50,000 passionate fans gather at Eden Park for a do-or-die elimination NRL semi-final. The New Zealand Warriors clash with the Newcastle Knights. Keep up to date on the lead-up to Sunday's 6:05pm kickoff, plus live updates throughout the game at rnz.co.nz and in-app at RNZ. All the news, all the updates. The Warriors versus the Knights. This Sunday from 6:05pm. RNZ National. Ko tēnei te reo irirangi o Aotearoa. This is RNZ National Weather.
0: Yes, I have the Met Service short forecast for you. It's right through to midnight tonight. In the west, from Northland to Kapiti, including the central high country, a partly cloudy Saturday with isolated showers. Coromandel, Bay of Plenty, Gisborne and Hawke's Bay. Areas of morning fog in Bay of Plenty, otherwise partly cloudy. Wellington and Wairarapa, partly cloudy with a chance of a shower about the Tararua district. For Buller to Westland today, showers, becoming widespread and heavier in the morning. Nelson and Marlborough mainly fine, except for showers about the ranges of Nelson. Canterbury and Otago, except Clutha, mainly fine, and then showers about Otago from afternoon. Reaching Banks Peninsula at night, snow to 700 metres at night. Clutha, Southland and Fiordland, showers or rain, heavy at times about Fiordland, and falling as snow to 400 metres in the evening. Gale, westerlies and squally thunderstorms possible from afternoon. Today for the Chatham Islands, often cloudy with the odd shower from afternoon. Now the Met Service coastal forecast, starting with the situation. A low with associated fronts moves eastwards across central and northern New Zealand today, followed by a southwesterly flow. Tomorrow the low moves east of the country. Meanwhile, a low south of the country brings strong west to southwesterly winds, while its front advances northeast. A weakening front is expected to move northeast over the South Island early Monday, followed by a more active front later, while a ridge covers the North Island. The active front weakens as it moves northeast through central and northern New Zealand on Tuesday, followed by another active front over the South Island. On Wednesday, the active front tracks eastwards, exiting the country, followed by a southwest flow behind as a ridge forms over the North Island. Starting as we do with plenty today, southwest 15 knots, rising to westerly 25 knots in the afternoon, sea becoming rough. Northerly swell 2 metres, easing. And tomorrow for plenty, westerly 30 knots, sea rough. Today, Saturday for Colville, southwest 25 knots, sea rough, northerly swell of 2 metres easing. Sunday for Colville, westerly 30 knots, the sea rough. Brett today, southwest 25 knots, sea rough, northerly swell 2 metres easing. Westerly swell 1 metre developing offshore for a time. And tomorrow for Brett, southwest 30 knots, easing to 15 knots in the evening, and rough sea easing. Today for Kaipara, southwest 25 knots, sea rough. Long period, southwest swell 4 metres, and fair visibility in morning and evening showers. Sunday for Kaipara, westerly 25 knots, easing to 15 knots in the evening, rough sea easing, heavy southwest swell. To Raglan today, southwest 25 knots, sea rough, long period southwest swell 4 metres, fair visibility in evening showers, and tomorrow for Raglan, southwest 30 knots, sea rough, heavy southwest swell. There is a gale warning in force today, Saturday, for Stephens, variable 10 knots, but southwest 25 knots west of Stephens Island to Hawera, becoming west

month. And the ER, they've got east in the evening. Very rough sea easing and westerly swell becoming heavy. A gale warning in force also today for Cook. Northerly 15 knots, rising to 25 knots this morning and then to 35 knots for a time in the evening. Sea becoming very rough for a time. Southerly swell of 1 metre easing. Tomorrow for Cook. Northwest 30 knots, turning southwest 30 knots in the morning and easing to southerly 15 knots in the afternoon, then easing to variable 10 knots in the evening. Rough sea easing, southerly swell becoming moderate. A gale warning in force today for Castle Point. Variable 10 knots, northwest 20 knots developing this morning and rising to 35 knots south of Castle Point late afternoon. Sea becoming very rough, long period southwest swell 2 metres. Sunday for Castle Point, northwest 25 knots, but 35 knots south of Castle Point, changing southwest 35 knots everywhere before dawn, and easing to southwest 25 knots late evening. Sea becoming very rough for a time. Southwest swell becoming heavy. Portland today, variable 10 knots. Southwest 15 knots, developing for a time north of Mahia Peninsula this morning. Northwest 20 knots, but 30 knots developing north of East Cape in the evening. Sea becoming rough in the north. Long period southwest swell 2 metres, northerly swell rising to 2 metres for a time. And tomorrow for Portland, northwest 20 knots, but 30 knots north of East Cape, becoming southwest 35 knots everywhere, but 25 knots in the north in the morning. Sea becoming very rough for a time, moderate southwest swell. And today, Saturday, a gale warning in force for Able. Variable 10 knots. Westerly 25 knots developing north of separation point late this morning, then becoming northwest 20 knots, but 35 knots in the north in the evening. Sea becoming very rough north of separation point. And Sunday for Able, westerly 20 knots, but 35 knots north of separation point, becoming southwest 20 knots everywhere in the morning and easing to variable 10 knots in the evening. Sea becoming very rough for a time. Now to Grey today with his gale warning in force, southwest 15 knots, rising to westerly 25 knots this morning, then rising to southwest 35 knots in the evening. Sea becoming very rough. Long period southwest swell rising to 6 metres. Poor visibility in rain. And tomorrow for Grey, southwest 35 knots, easing to 25 knots in the evening. Very rough sea easing, heavy southwest swell. A gale warning force today, Saturday, for Milford. Westerly 25 knots, rising to southwest 35 knots in the afternoon. Sea becoming very rough. Long period southwest swell rising to 7 metres. Poor visibility in rain. Possible squally thunderstorms from afternoon. Sunday for Milford. Southwest 35 knots, easing to southwest 25 knots in the afternoon and becoming northwest 15 knots in the evening. Very rough sea, easing, heavy southwest swell. There's a storm warning in force today for Pusiga. Northwest 35 knots, turning southwest 40 knots early evening, then rising to 50 knots in the late evening. Sea becoming high, long period southwest swell rising to 9 metres. Poor visibility and rain, easing for a time around midday, and possible thunderstorms from afternoon. Tomorrow for Pusiga, southwest 40 knots but 50 knots south of West Cape, easing to 30 knots but 40 knots in the south in the morning, then easing to 20 knots but 30 knots in the south about midday. Changing to northwest 25 knots but 35 knots in the south in the evening. Sea becoming high for a time, heavy southwest swell. A gale warning in force for Fovo today. Westerly 35 knots, rising to southwest 45 knots in the evening. Sea becoming high, long period southwest swell rising to 5 metres. Poor visibility and rain, easing for a time around midday today. Possible thunderstorms from afternoon. And tomorrow for Fovo, southwest 40 knots, easing to 25 knots, but 35 knots east of Slope Point to Shelter Point in the morning, then easing to westerly 25 knots in the afternoon. Sea very rough at times, heavy southwest swell. A gale warning in force today for Chalmers. Northwest 15 knots, changing southwest 35 knots in the evening. Sea becoming very rough. Long period southwest swell rising to 4 metres. Poor visibility and showers from afternoon and possible evening thunderstorms. Sunday.

For Chalmers, southwest 45 knots, easing to 35 knots in the morning and then easing to 25 knots in the afternoon. High sea easing, southwest swell becoming heavy. Rangitata today, a gale warning in force. Northwest 15 knots, rising to 25 knots early evening and changing to southwest 35 knots overnight. Sea becoming very rough. Long period southwest swell 2 metres offshore, easing, and poor visibility in late evening showers. Sunday for Rangitata, southwest 35 knots, easing to 25 knots in the afternoon, then easing to variable 10 knots in the evening. Very rough sea, easing, southwest swell becoming heavy. Now to Conway today. Northwest 15 knots, rising to northwest 25 knots in the evening and turning southwest 25 knots overnight. Sea becoming rough, long period southwest swell 2 metres offshore, easing. And tomorrow for Conway, southwest 25 knots, rising to 35 knots in the morning and easing to southerly 25 knots in the afternoon, then easing to variable 10 knots in the evening. Sea becoming very rough for a time. Southwest swell becoming heavy. And for the Chatham Islands today, variable 10 knots, northeast 15 knots developing in the afternoon and rising to northerly 25 knots in the evening. Sea becoming rough. Long period southwest swell rising to 4 metres for a time with fair visibility in showers from afternoon. Sunday for the Chatham Islands, northerly 20 knots turning to southwest 30 knots in the afternoon, sea becoming rough for a time, westerly swell becoming heavy. That is your coastal forecast, you know, where you can also find it on our website, rnz.co.nz. It's a quarter past four now on RNZ National. More news, sport and weather at 5 a.m. Morena to you. Good morning. Peter McIlwain here with you on the all-night program right through until 6 o'clock on a Saturday. Hope you're having a good morning. Don't forget Mata with Mihi Ngārangi Forbes at about 4.30. But right now I think we'll get into some music and we'll make it a local singer-songwriter. I'm sure you've heard of Mr. Tim Finn. It's Only a Dream.

Tim Finn, Only a Dream on the All Night program. Got a text in about 5 minutes to four, it looks like, saying, what was that beautiful song at 3:55? Then another text getting closer to 4 o'clock saying, what was the song at 3:55? And then a final one at 1 minute two saying, answer the question. I can. It was Israel Kamakawi Wooly with a song called Opae. That was played at about 10 to 4, and then at 3:55, I'm pretty sure this must be the one you want. Yeah, Motown's signature boy and girl groups, the Supremes and the Four Tops, with their version of River Deep, Mountain High. Time for some Waiata this Saturday morning.

from his album Tihei Māori Ora. That's Rānea, singer-songwriter and composer in both Māori and English from Rātanapā in the Manawatū, and the track Ki Uta Rangi Māmau. It's 24 past four, time for some overnight entertainment news, courtesy of Reuters now. And filmmaker Hossam Abu Dan said a Palestinian drama filmed entirely in Gaza aims to show the world the everyday struggles of Palestinians. 13 in Gaza, which premiered at the Toronto International Film Festival on Tuesday, tells the story of Ragad, a 13-year-old girl who's just entered puberty as she navigates life with her father in the Gaza Strip, struggling to find a safe space for her confusion and desperate for care and support. Ella Beatty believes her portrayal of Lizzie Borden in Monster, the Lizzie Borden Story, the first female-focused instalment of the Monsters Anthology TV series, marks a new direction for the Netflix biographical crime drama. The American actor Ella Beatty said it's a very new chapter for the show, adding that anthology creators Ryan Murphy and Ian Brennan were passionate about exploring the story of a woman accused of murder. And Ireland will not participate in the 2027 Eurovision Song Contest for the second year in a row, citing the ongoing loss of life in Gaza. Ireland was one of five countries to not take part in the 2026 edition in protest at Israel's participation, with Iceland, the Netherlands, Slovenia and Spain. Dutch public broadcaster Avro Tros last month said it would boycott again in 2027. Just a spot of overnight entertainment news. And, oh, thank you very much for your text. No worries. It was a beautiful Polynesian song. Alrighty, time now for a Brazilian actor and musician by the name of Seu Jorge. And this is from his Life Aquatic Studio Sessions album, in which he does Portuguese renditions of David Bowie classics. And they were originally recorded for the soundtrack to Wes Anderson's film The Life Aquatic. Here is Seu Jorge and Oh, You Pretty Things.

Yeah, Brazilian actor, musician, Seu Jorge, and Oh, You Pretty Things. And the beautiful Polynesian song was entitled Opai E. Yes, a Hawaiian song recorded by Israel Kamakawi Wooley. Time has come around to 4:30 now on the All Night Program, which is time for Mata. And in this week's episode, Shane Jones sits down with Mihi Ngārangi Forbes for a wide-ranging kōrero on the Coalition's record and whether he thinks Māori are better off under this government.

0: e te kaiara he tūrua o Aotearoa Tuatahi, nau mai kia mata. 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
1: Ai, kanui te pai, pau. 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
0: Mīharo. Well, hoki anō ki te kaupapa. Why should Māori vote for New Zealand First?
1: Well, I have found, as you know, I've been doing all these public meetings, and I'm the first to admit, not a hell of a lot of Māori turn up to these public meetings, but the ones that do, what they're attracted to is essentially the gospel of jobs and growth and development. Some feel that I've gone too far, like I was challenged at Matamata, that they felt that I'd trivialised the concept of guardrails in terms of natural extraction. They did, however, say that their own young people, they wanted them to come home from Australia and secure jobs. I mean, sometimes I get shot down as using that as a low-blow excuse for mining, but I think it's a fact you can't overlook, and quite a lot of Māori are really into that sort of blue-collar message that I've been giving.
0: Yes. I want to talk about a new announcement that you've released. It's described as a dramatic overhaul of the immigration system. In particular, you want to update birthright citizenship. You were just talking about Māori living in Australia there. How will this affect the hundreds of thousands of Australian-born Māori?
1: Well, the first thing we want to do is seize control of the actual portfolio. And I'm probably not well suited for the role, but we certainly have Casey Costello, who we have a great deal of confidence in. And it's obviously the beginning of a conversation that will take a period of time, because it's one thing to campaign in poetry, and I'm an expert at that, and then it's another thing when you govern in prose. But we are firmly of the view that after massive amounts of immigration, social dislocation, and an erosion of cohesiveness, we need a reset. And to get a reset, we need to essentially deploy the politics of cut-through. And I feel with this announcement that Winston's fronting, we're going to achieve that outcome.
0: So only children of citizens are automatically entitled to New Zealand citizenship at birth. You know, there's hundreds of thousands of Māori now living in Australia. Many of them are third, fourth generation. Do you think our tūpuna who signed the treaty would have ever imagined that down the track, the settler government that they invited in would then turn around and reject their mokupuna?
1: I think that a lot of the whānau that have gone to Australia have gone there and they're not coming home. I just look at where I hail from in Kaitaia. When you get to that second and third generation, they've got all the bloods of the world, and I mean, you and I have the bloods of the world, so that shouldn't define your identity exclusively. But I do feel that those that have made home over there, they aren't coming home.
0: Well, they went for jobs, and they've always gone for jobs, and a whole lot more have gone for jobs in the last little while because of the unemployment rate at the moment. Yep. I guess the question is, why is the Crown, you know, is it the Crown's right to determine tangata whenua status?
1: No, I think that once we go through with implementing this policy, subject to us getting enough leverage after the election result, then there'll be no shortage of opportunity for people to influence the final shape and form. But we regard, rightly or wrongly, citizenship as the birthstone of democracy. We're no longer going to have it trivialised.
0: So, as you're saying, there's going to be a big boom in economics and jobs, and our people will start to come home, and that's the dream. And many of them are already coming home, getting involved, mowing the lawns at the Urupa and getting involved in Iwi Trust and all those kinds of things. But under this policy, they would have to wait for 10 years before they can vote again.
1: Well, it depends. Yeah, so it depends on what. It'll depend on the circumstances of the people coming home. You're right, some of them may come home and they're essentially Mozzies. They may have a suntan, but there'll be nothing that they know about heritage and legacy because they grew up in Australia and their obligation was to uphold the principles of being a good citizen in Australia.
0: But is it the government's role to determine whakapapa?
1: It's the government's role to determine who comes into New Zealand and the basis upon which you enjoy your rights of occupancy, residency here. And if there are cases where great-grandchildren or great-great-grandchildren, which is what you're hinting at, come back to New Zealand, then they'll have to go through a process. We are not having a separate process for someone whose parents went over there, grandparents, great-grandparents went there to Western Australia in the late 50s and early 60s as the original shearers. Māori were always an exemption. When the Australians ran their policy of two wongs don't make a white, there was always an exemption for New Zealand Māori going over there because they went there as shearers. I met a number of them when I lived in Perth in 1982, and they had already been there for 30 years.
0: So under your party policy, you're going to change that. So the exemption will go, and for the first time in history, tangata whenua and uri Māori, mokopuna of the treaty, will be treated, will not have the status of tangata whenua.
1: Yeah, but don't you feel that even the term tangata whenua actually imposes an obligation and a duty on you? You can't just rock up home, having been an Australian for several generations, and claim arbitrarily hitherto unknown rights. I don't accept that.
0: Whose fault, though? Because the majority of people went for jobs. My dad went, all my uncles, heaps of my cousins are over there for jobs because there were no jobs here. And, you know, it's the fault, or it's the responsibility of government to create an economy that's, you know, that works for people so they can have jobs, not just this government, but successive governments. We're now at an all-time high in unemployment, particularly Māori unemployment. Is it their fault that they had to go and find work somewhere else?
1: No.
0: They got off the couch.
1: No. I think, though, that the point you're making about very high levels of unemployment amongst the Māori community, I mean, it is an awful reality. And I accept that some of what I've been saying and the way I've been delivering it has jarred with our Māori community. But I feel all I've been doing is shifting the pendulum. Like, I look at the big picture. I don't take this hobbit-like view that I encountered recently in Gisborne. I take the big picture. Where's New Zealand going to position itself geopolitically with all of our resources and expanding the footprint of our productive sector, whether it's mining, fishing, farming, horticulture? Because it does bother me, not only just about Māori unemployment, we're no longer the wealthy country that we were. And the only way I can see us getting out of that rut is to grow, develop, invest, expand. And I often feel a lonely voice in Māoridom in that regard. But then, not that I'm complaining about it, I'm a politician. I'm paid to do what I'm delivering.
0: We've got a long history. We've relied on the resource extraction to grow our economic economy for a long time. In 2026, is the model still sustainable?
1: Yeah. Well, I would put it to you that Stephen Joyce, the former senior national minister, he opened the floodgates when he mandated hundreds of dodgy language schools. And that created a lot of harm for kids coming from the third world, including India. And then they came and they became exploited by their own people here. So immigration became a quick fix to boosting GDP. And productivity, as you and I both know, a somewhat laboured word, but it's the end of the day the arbiter whether or not your society and your economy is growing and creating more wealth. And I do fear that if we don't use our natural resources, then we're denying ourselves an opportunity. But I also take on board what you're hinting at, that unless it's value-added, really, are you just not turning yourself yet again into a colonial outpost where you sell all your commodities?
0: I guess the point is, if we are creating jobs today but leaving environmental costs for future generations, is it worth it?
1: Well, see, where I take a different view than you, I don't feel that I've done a single thing that is repeating the eras of the 1950s, such as the Kawerau experience, which you and I have talked about. I'm ready to be challenged. Are the guardrails robust enough?
0: Are they?
1: And I'm just trusting upon quality of engineering, risk assessment, scientific rationalism, economic rationalism. And, yeah, you can easily catastrophize mining and a variety of developments, but that catastrophization is often deployed because ideologically people just do not want these industries in New Zealand. And in a democracy, I accept that the Greens and Labour do not want a gas and oil industry in New Zealand. They feel there are other pursuits that are less harmful for the climate and are more rewarding for the community. I reject that view.
0: He pātai noa, but do you have a bottom line? Is there any non-negotiables? For example, if there was gold under your maunga tawhitirahi, would you drill, baby drill it?
1: Yeah, no, you know as well as I do that there are always going to be areas in our country that we don't need to touch and we shouldn't touch. And
0: Who gets to determine that, though? Because obviously he maunga tapu ki a koe tera maunga,
1: yeah,
0: but what
1: and
0: about
1: it's not
0: other
1: only,
0: people's backyards?
1: Yeah, there's waterways as well. And I think you raise a good point. There's national parks, there's waterways, there's maunga. And all societies circumscribe various locations that there will be preservation and conservation there. Of course I'm up for that. But I am no longer going to sit back and allow these histrionic voices either demonise or stigmatise an entire sector because really their ideology is no growth. I'm not a zero growth politician. I'm a politician that people should be happy exists in New Zealand because I lead with my chin and I state very plainly what the options are. And I think I'll be rewarded for that level of candour come November the 7th.
0: If you do manage to get some big business and big industries into Aotearoa, when you look at the jobs, in the past they've been low-skilled jobs, part-time, will you be able to determine with these business owners, you know, some kind of more skilled, leading to qualifications,
1: yeah,
0: career, you know, geologists, that kind of stuff? Does it have to be low-skilled like we're seeing in Canada?
1: Yeah, I think you're making a good point, but I would say that if we're using mining as a small example, and you know, we need to bear in mind, I think it's about $450 billion is the scale of our economy, and mining exports have risen to $3 billion, so it's still relatively modest. But those jobs are well paid. Those jobs do need men and women who are safety conscious, skilled both in practical delivery but also intellectual ballast, as you put it, for geologists, and there's no reason why we don't start training them now. I mean, in fairness to the companies, they are training them. Some problems they're struggling to address, such as housing, and that's a role for the Crown. But my key point is, e te iwi Māori, just Kiwis, you don't have to be an iwi, you should celebrate the fact you have one unfettered voice that is putting it in front of the country that we have to have trade-offs if we are to sustain our current momentum of growth. Now, I know people find that very jarring, but meet me at the ballot box.
0: As recently we had the Human Rights Commission release the report into the PCP poisoning. Is that a trade-off? You know, the health and well-being of our people for generations to come, still dealing with some of those terrible health issues.
1: So the duty of any government principally is the security of its people.
0: Hmm.
1: So no government that I've ever been a part of has knowingly or willingly sought to destroy, maim, or literally imperil the lives of their people. Accidents do happen, but I think you're being a bit unfair by seizing historical examples, which we can go right back.
0: No. It's not historical because it's happening today. You know, the late, great Joe Haruwera's children and mokopuna are still suffering it. So now that you do know that PCP was a poison, mm-hmm. will you put your chin out and stick up for those, the families of those workers? Can you support them to get ACC at least?
1: Yeah, well, the details and the people that have suffered, and I know the area quite well, around Whakatane and Kawerau, you're also pointing to the fact that in the 1950s, the guardrails were lacklustre. You're wrong to suggest that the guardrails that may have passed muster in the 50s are being replicated today. I do not accept that.
0: I'm not doing that, and I'm not blaming this particular government. It's successive governments for sure. But you are still holding the purse strings. You are still the government. You have to be responsible for some of the things that have happened in the past. So I'm asking you now, in 2026, will you support the uri of those men to have ACC?
1: So how I look at these things, of course, if families are suffering because of historical events, whether it's Agent Orange or what you describe, it's just it is a part of why governments exist, to deliver services. And if the services aren't being delivered to meet their specific needs, then that's something that should be
0: focused
1: on.
0: So will you take that clip up? Will you take that take forward for them?
1: I'll definitely take that issue up with the relevant ministers. I don't like coming into public and making commitments, not so much without the facts, but without the power. So my commitment is to make sure that the people responsible for the delivery of those services solve the problem.
0: You came into Parliament in 2005. How many of those years have you been a Crown Minister?
1: Well, I was a Crown Minister in 2008, I think, and then I will have had 7 years, broadly speaking, out of what's probably approaching a 15-year political career. Yeah, so nigh on 50%. Yeah.
0: Your maths is good. When you came in, Māori unemployment was 8.7%. Today it's 10.8%. If jobs has been your imperative, why are we looking at the worst unemployment figures in more than a decade?
1: Well, we can't run away from the fact that our government inherited a set of circumstances, and not entirely of the making of the last regime. The Reserve Bank, and I don't want to bore us with too many dry details, but the Reserve Bank expanded the cost of money. That then drove a lot of confidence out of businesses and investors, and we're coming out of a low dip. We always felt, Winston and I, especially when Winston negotiated with the National Party, this was never a situation that would turn itself around in 3 years. It was always a six-year turnaround. And, you know, we shouldn't underestimate, and we all supped at the trough, how much dough we actually did spend during COVID. Now we're coming out and we've got to focus on growth and development, and no one is a greater apostle than Mike itself.
0: 100%. And 6 years ago, you were also in charge of $3 billion of cash in the PDF, tagged for shovel-ready projects to create jobs in the regions. How many jobs were created?
1: Well, I think in the flush of the PGF, there were thousands of jobs. But once the projects, because they were not exclusively, but largely infrastructure, once the projects are over, then you expect that infrastructure to add to the productivity of your economy and make it easier
0: to
1: enjoy.
0: 2020, 13,000 jobs had been created, but 13,000, most of them short-term and temporary. Jobs like Jobs for Nature, Regional Predator Control, they've all been sunsetted. Why should voters trust you now to create new jobs with this new kaupapa fast tracks when you know the PGF jobs have fallen away?
1: Well, those particular initiatives were Labor initiatives, and if you look at when they were running strongly, Shane Jones had been sacked from politics. You're talking about 20 to 23, but I'm not going to walk away from your essential challenge. When are we going to see a huge uptick in permanent jobs? And I say to you, unless we invest and grow and expand the sectors that I wear as a badge of honour, we're not going to see great job growth. That's why I want to see more fast-track applications, less petty regulatory meddling, and more scope for us to grow the country. People should be very happy that they have a growth apostle.
0: New Zealand First announced earlier this year it will break up the supermarket duopoly. Now, this is one of your kaupapa. You've been on about it for a decade. Since then, a decade ago, the price of butter has risen 157%. Do you have any idea how much a pound of butter costs?
1: No, I don't. No. I don't want to embarrass myself and pick a fee. It's a long day since I ever did any shopping. But the key point you're making, are we actually going to be in a position to split the supermarkets?
0: Yeah.
1: Okay. So I have to say that Grant Robertson made an attempt. What he got wrong is he left their vertical integration price monopolization strategy in place of these supermarkets. But we're campaigning on it again. Nicola Willis took the issue up.
0: A year ago, you, Minister Willis, Minister Bishop announced an express lane for new supermarkets through the fast track legislation. You said that it will help bring down prices for people working hard to put food on the table. A year on, how many supermarkets have come through the express lane?
1: Yeah, so therein lies the essence of what I said to you. The existing structure, the existing... Well, I mean, all the government can do is change the law and simplify the process to enable investors to build their own supermarkets and join the fray. Mm. Our preference is to get the supermarkets and revert to a situation before the Privy Council imposed the duopoly on New Zealand. It was imposed upon us. Helen Clark had the chance to stop it. She chose not to. It was imposed upon us by the Privy Council. We mean to break it in half.
0: Do you support the Greens' proposal for a New Zealand-owned Kiwi chain?
1: Well, I'm not across the details, and I don't think that the Green Party are ever going to be in a position to deliver upon it and implement it. But I would say this. I do share their concern and share some of their anxieties about how we should split the power companies in half. That's the first thing. The second thing, it's their policy, their supermarket policy. We're going to stick with the one that we've been running with for the last few years. And to be honest with you, the supermarket owners know that change is coming. Okay, they're very, very skillful at holding the status quo. And they will argue that without the status quo, the cost of fuel and food will go up. Mm. I mean, that in itself is contradictory, but they know this time round, if we have more leverage and if we have something like the commerce portfolio in the first 100 days, these problems will be dealt to.
0: Ki tō tātou reo I nai nei. 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
0: Kā tika. Quickfire, mining on conservation land, yes or no?
1: Not on national parks.
0: Should mining companies have to employ New Zealanders first?
1: I think that we need as many Kiwis as possible, but they need skilled staff.
0: Is climate change real?
1: Climate change has been catastrophised The weather is changing. We must adapt to the changing weather, but our party has had a gutsful of all the histrionics and the ideology of climate change.
0: Is it real?
1: Well, temperatures are changing. Of course temperatures are changing. And what you are, I wish our whole interview had been about climate change. I really do.
0: Okay, next. Māori Wards, yes or no?
1: Yeah. No. Unless the communities vote for them.
0: Best finance minister you've ever worked with?
1: Probably Dr. Cullen.
0: A politician on the other side you admire?
1: Well, I'm very friendly with Damien O'Connor. He's got a lot of durability.
0: David Seymour, asset or liability?
1: Oh, no, he's been an asset to our government.
0: Tohero or tuatua?
1: Well, given the status I have as a wahanui, I like the long tongue of the tohero.
0: Opportunity or act?
1: No, it'd be the act party.
0: Tēnā koe te mene tā ko tau te wā ki a tāua.
1: Kia ora e mihi, ngā mihi ki a tātou.
0: Kia ora.
2: And that was Mata with Mihi Ngā Rangi Forbes, and you can watch that interview again and other episodes on rnz.co.nz/Mata. Sporting Witness on the way after five, and in 1982, a teenage refugee from Vietnam made puzzle-solving history. Min Tai remembers representing the US at the first Rubik's Cube World Championship in Hungary. That will be interesting. 3 minutes to five the time, the latest in RNZ National News, Sport and Weather on the hour. Getting us there. Yes, the opening theme to the landmark million-selling Tubular Bells album of 1973 from English composer and multi-instrumentalist Mike Oldfield. Yes, Tubular Bells. Here it is.

0: RNZ News at 5. Ngā mihi o te ata, I'm Peter McElwain. The Children's Commissioner says exempting people under 18 from the Move On Orders Bill does not address the underlying problem of youth homelessness. The legislation passed its third reading in Parliament under urgency yesterday. It means police will soon have the power to order people to move elsewhere if they're being disorderly, begging or rough sleeping. Jane Searle is welcoming a change that exempted children and young people, but warns the underlying issues remain. She says young people are particularly vulnerable to homelessness and need early intervention and wraparound support. A social work expert says the government's youth offender boot camps are fundamentally flawed. A bill giving the youth court the power to order serious young offenders into military-style academies was passed under urgency on Thursday. It comes after a pilot last year resulted in 7 out of 10 youths re-offending. University of Auckland education lecturer Kendra Cox has little faith the government can fix that. She says there are other approaches to youth crime that have far better results. More than 250 people packed a conference room in New Plymouth last night to hear former journalist and television presenter Paul Henry spell out ACT's policies ahead of the general election. Number 4 on the ACT party list, Paul Henry mixed politics with banter at his Unlocked Roadshow event in the Devon Hotel. He faced a friendly crowd, many of whom later lined up to have their photo taken with him. There was no sign of the interjections that saw a private security guard remove a podcaster from a similar event in Dunedin. Paul Henry's key message was to party vote ACT to lock Labour out and unlock New Zealand's potential. Officials in Pakistan say 21 people have been killed in an attack on a mosque in the country's northwest, with more than 100 injured. 15 police officers are among the dead in the Kohat district of Khyber Pakhtunkhwa. The BBC's Caroline Davies reports.
1: Shouts, sirens, confusion, chaos. The sounds of the aftermath of the explosion. The injured carried on the backs of passers-by, taken by ambulances to nearby hospitals. A police official told the BBC that the blast was caused by a vehicle heavily laden with explosives that was rammed into the mosque during Friday prayers. There was an exchange of gunfire during which 6 attackers were killed, the official said. The Pakistani Taliban have denied carrying out the attack. As yet, no official jihadist group has claimed responsibility.
0: South Africa's President Cyril Ramaphosa has assembled a team to help investigate a recent spate of murders. The bodies of 9 women have been found in the east of Johannesburg over the past 2 months. The police have confirmed some similarities between the deaths, but say it's too early to make any conclusions amid fears of a serial killer. The killings have caused widespread fear and anxiety, with women being urged to avoid secluded spaces and walk in groups whenever possible. South Africa has one of the highest rates of gender-based violence in the world. Prosecutions are rare and trials often take years. To sport, the Warriors have to take the long road to the grand final, but the players aren't too fussed about an extra week on the field. A loss to the Dolphins last week means the Warriors must win 3 on the trot in order to win the title for the first time in the club's history. The Warriors take on the Newcastle Knights just after 6 tomorrow evening at Eden Park. In cricket, South Africa have suffered another injury blow to their bowling attack as they prepare to face Australia in a 3-match one-day international series starting next week, with Lungi Ngidi ruled out of the fixtures. That's the news.
2: 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Evie Bamford is in to discuss her debut EP. Nick Bollinger previews his new series, Song Navigator. Yana Tinahu Owen from The Sow Band is our Song Crush guest. And the mixtape is with Mapuna host Julian Wilcox. 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
0: Yes, the latest short forecast for you from Met Service. In the west, from Northland to Kapiti, including the central high country, partly cloudy with isolated showers. Coromandel, Bay of Plenty, Gisborne and Hawke's Bay. Areas of morning low cloud or fog and then partly cloudy. For Wellington and Wairarapa today, partly cloudy with the chance of a shower about the Tararua district. Buller to Westland, showers becoming widespread and heavier this morning. Nelson and Marlborough mainly fine, except for showers about the ranges of Nelson, Canterbury and Otago, except Clutha. mainly fine, then showers about Otago from afternoon, reaching Banks Peninsula at night, and snow to 700 metres at night. Clutha, Southland and Fiordland, showers or rain, heavy at times about Fiordland and falling as snow to 400 metres this evening. Gale westerlies and squally thunderstorms possible from afternoon. The Chatham Islands today, early fog patches, then cloudy periods and the odd shower from afternoon. Looking at weather in our main centres today from Met Service, Auckland partly cloudy with a few showers, mainly from afternoon. Southwesterlies picking up in the afternoon, the expected high is 17. Tauranga morning cloud, then fine. High cloud increasing from afternoon. Southwesterlies strong at times from afternoon and a warm 19. Kirikiriroa, Hamilton, increasing cloudy periods with one or two showers, most likely in the evening. Southwesterlies developing in the morning with a top of 16. Wellington, a partly cloudy Saturday with strong northwesterlies developing this morning and 15. Otautahi, Christchurch, fine with high cloud. Showers developing about Banks Peninsula at night, possibly heavy. Gusty northwesterlies developing early afternoon, then turning westerly in the evening. You can expect a high of around 20. And Otapoorti, Dunedin, fine with high cloud, then a few showers from midday. Northerlies turning gusty westerly in the afternoon and your high 19. Heading up the mountains now, starting with the North Island, Raukumara to Kaimanawa Forest Park, partly cloudy with isolated showers. For the remainder of the North Island mountain areas, cloudy periods, showers developing this morning and snow possible to 1,800 metres this evening. Westerly winds gradually rising to gale, but severe gale about Tararua and Ruahine Forest Parks. The freezing level about 2,500 metres. Tomorrow's outlook is for showers, some heavy, easing in the morning and clearing by evening. Snow possible to 1,000 metres. Strong to gale southwesterly winds, easing and the freezing level 2,000 metres, lowering to 1,400 metres early and rising to 2,500 metres, but 3,000 metres in the west later. Monday's outlook, mostly cloudy and a few showers, but mainly fine about to Te Uruwera and Raukumara Forest Park. Westerly wind rising to gale in the south and the freezing level rising above 3,000 metres. The outlook for Tuesday, showers spreading north in the morning, then clearing for most in the evening. Westerly winds, gale in exposed places and turning southwesterly in the afternoon, the freezing level lowering to 1,600 metres. To Te Waipounamu now, the South Island, the Kaikoura Ranges, mainly fine. Kahurangi, Paparoa and Nelson Lakes National Parks, showers becoming widespread this morning. Arthur's Pass to Mount Aspiring National Parks. Showers, some heavy, snow to 1,400 metres, lowering to 700 metres south of Mount Cook tonight. Fiordland National Park, rain, sometimes heavy and possibly thundery. Snow to 1,200 metres, lowering to 600 metres tonight. Gale westerly wind, severe in exposed places. The freezing level about 2,000 metres, lowering to 1,000 metres in the south later. The outlook for Sunday, a few showers falling as snow in the south at first, and showers clearing to fine except about Fiordland. Gale southwesterly winds, severe in exposed places but easing. The freezing level 1,100 metres, gradually rising to 3,000 metres. Monday's outlook is for showers in the west and south. Showers turn to rain in the afternoon, possibly heavy, and falling as snow in Fiordland. Mainly fine elsewhere. Strong to gale westerly winds, severe gale in exposed places. The freezing level 3,300 metres, sloping to 2,000.

0: Our final feature around 5:30, Crowd Science. This morning a listener wants to know whether vegetarian meat substitutes are better for the environment and her health than real meat. Now time for today's edition of the BBC's Sporting Witness, and today the first Rubik's Cube world champion.
1: After 44 years? That's crazy. Can't believe you find me.
2: The first official Rubik's Cube World Championship is being held in Budapest, the capital of Hungary. And representing the United States, a 16-year-old refugee from Vietnam, Minh Thai.
1: I don't see the person next to me. I don't see anything. I just see the cube. And that's it.
2: The cube, a 3D puzzle with six sides, each with nine coloured squares on it. You're supposed to turn the layers until each side is a solid colour. It's really hard. Minh sees a cube for the very first time a year before the championship, during a history class. His friend is trying to solve it, and Minh wants to know,
1: what the heck is that? That looks really cool.
2: So, Minh buys a Rubik's Cube, and within days, he's figured out how to solve it. And he can do it in under 2 minutes. By the time summer school starts, he's even faster. And another classmate has news for him.
1: They say, Minh, you're pretty good. Do you know there's a contest going on in downtown right now? I say, there's a contest for this thing?
2: Minh rushes across Los Angeles to enter this contest, and he wins. He also catches the eye of one of the organisers, Herbert Taylor, who's written a book on solving the cube. A few weeks later, Herbert gets in touch. Would Minh be interested in taking part in the regional championships?
1: He say, Minh, do you want to go? I say, sure. So for the next few weeks, he would take me to different places, to the shopping centres where there's a lot of people. And he say, Minh, do it. Just stand there and start doing the Rubik's Cube. So he was trying to train me for audience, you know, so I can block things out and don't get nervous.
2: The practice pays off. With a time of 39 seconds, Minh wins the regionals and qualifies for the U.S. National Championship in Hollywood.
3: Right. Contestants ready? Board, start the timer. 5, 4, 3, 2, 1.
2: It's filmed by ABC Television. 9 finalists from across the United States get 2 attempts to solve the cube. They're all fast, but Minh is faster.
3: That means the winner of the U.S. title is Minh Thai with a winning time of 26.04 seconds.
2: Minh is the fastest Rubik's Cuber in the U.S. And when the contest is broadcast on TV a few days later, he's the most popular kid in school.
1: The principal came out, the teacher came out, the counselor came out, the custodian came out, all my friends, and they have a big banner hanging on the high school. Congratulations, Minh Thai, 26.04 seconds. It's really cool.
2: And then it's back to reality. Minh's in his senior year. He's studying for college, but he's also in training because the Rubik's Cube World Championship has just been announced and he'll represent the US. Unless. Minh has only been in the country for a couple of years. His family fled Vietnam after the war, arriving as refugees. If he leaves now, he'll need special permission to return, which he doesn't have.
1: I couldn't really go because by the time they say, Minh, you go, okay, and then how are you going to get back? And then Dr. Taylor say, oh man, that's a problem.
2: But all is not lost because Herbert Taylor has not given up on Minh.
1: So we went to the City Hall in LA. We went and lined up for immigration and then talked to them, and he was able to convince somebody to give me a return authorization, something like that, you know. So I was able to leave and return that way. I couldn't go and return.
2: With his paperwork in order, Minh makes it to Budapest. And on the 5th of June 1982, he walks into the concert hall where the Rubik's Cube World Championship is being held and heads backstage.
1: The audience are already there, it's full, and then there's news people and then cameras all set up. But to me, I cannot pay attention to it. I just want to wait for my name to be called and come out and compete. Everything else is second because my mind didn't have the space for that, not even a centimeter space for any kind of any kind of other events, any images can enter my mind.
2: There'll be 3 rounds with 3 different sets of cubes. Each set has been scrambled to identical patterns and locked in a briefcase for safekeeping. It's time.
3: Champions of 19 countries.

0: Countries of three continents are starting now.
1: Min walks out on stage for his first attempt, and it's good. A time of 27.16 seconds puts him in third place after the first round.
2: So I went back, and I didn't even think about what should I do. It was all blank. My mind was like blank. I just go back, and then second round came.
0: We will see. 3, 2, 1, start. Min Tai, 16 years of age, living in Los Angeles, California. He came to the United States 3 years ago with his family from Vietnam. He first saw the cube in June 1981 and solved it within 7 days of practice in under 2 minutes. And now 20.95, the best ever time achieved here.
1: Min has solved the cube in 22.95 seconds. He's leading the contest with just one round to go.
2: I went backstage to wait, right? And I think between rounds, maybe that's 15, 20 minutes. It's not too long because everybody's solving the cube very fast. So guess what I was doing?
1: I have no idea.
2: I took a nap. Nobody knew this, okay? Okay, I'm done.
1: Yep, in the middle of the high stakes, high pressure, first ever Rubik's Cube World Championship, Min takes a nap and wakes up just in time for his third and final attempt. It's slower than his second, but it doesn't matter because no one has beaten his time. He's made history. He's the world champion.
2: Everybody come up, you know, take pictures of me and then interviewing and all this stuff.
0: Have you expected to become a world champion in Budapest?
3: Well, it was a very tough competition, but I was pretty optimistic to win the competition anyway. But I didn't really expect it.
2: At that moment, it felt the whole pressure was gone and life was good. You know, it's crazy. This guy came from Vietnam to U.S. in 2 years, and now his name is on Guinness Book of Record. You know, it's pretty cool.
1: Min and the runners-up climb onto the winner's podium. Three giant Rubik's Cubes, of course. Then the new world champion is announced by the inventor of the cube himself, Erno Rubik.
0: The world champion, 1982, winner of the gold cube, Min Tai from United States of America.
2: Oh, this was really, really happy, and then I like laughing and then shaking people's hand. And I actually went around and tried to talk to all the other contestants a lot because the friendship was so amazing. You just felt that the connection is so strong, you know, and then we hug each other. And I think that's more important to me to keep in touch with them because later on I get letters from them, from France, from England, from India. That was so important, the friendship.
1: More than 40 years later, the Rubik's Cube is still going strong with millions solved each year. And it's evolved over time with new mechanisms leading to new records. The fastest time to solve one today is under 3 seconds. Yep, 3 seconds. But that doesn't faze Min.
2: It's just a different era, right? At that era, I was the first. And then there's a 90, the 2000 era, have a different things, you know? So I don't care if they can do in 1 second. I'm just the first one. Right?
1: Min Tai still lives in Los Angeles, California. He was speaking to me, Helen Ledwick, for Sporting Witness.
4: And he sounds like a happy chappy, doesn't he? Sporting Witness will be back again next Saturday on the All Night program. It's 18 past five. I've got an overnight fact for you now, a random one, of course. It's about September this morning. And September's name is really quite inaccurate these days. It was originally the seventh month of the ancient Roman calendar, and as such it was named Septem, which translates into the seventh month. And it wasn't until 451 BC that the months of January and February were added to the calendar, making September the ninth month. Nice to remember September this morning. Today in History on the way very soon, but now the Half Moon Bay husband and wife duo, Andrew Keegan and Tony Randall, going by the name Ayrton Hall with Albatross.

Lovely song that from Ayrton Hall. It's from their 2019 album Spaces, Albatross. 5:22, 22 after 5 on a Saturday morning. Nau mai, haere mai. Welcome to Saturday the 19th of September. Today in history for you now. Starting back in 1796, when George Washington's farewell address was printed across America as an open letter to the public. 1893, here in New Zealand, the Electoral Act of 1893 was consented to by the governor, giving all women in New Zealand the right to vote. 1940, in World War II, Witold Pilecki was voluntarily captured and sent to Auschwitz concentration camp to gather and smuggle out information for the resistance. To 1950, the Korean War, and an attack by North Korean forces was repelled at the Battle of Nam River. 1970, Michael Evis hosted the first Glastonbury Music Festival. In 1978, the Solomon Islands joined the United Nations. To 1985, this day when Tipper Gore and other political wives formed the Parents Music Resource Centre, as Frank Zappa, John Denver and other musicians testified at US congressional hearings on obscenity in rock music. 1995, the Washington Post and the New York Times published the Unabomber Manifesto. And in 2022, the state funeral of Queen Elizabeth II of the United Kingdom was held at Westminster Abbey in London. Some well-known birthdays today. The American pop/R&B rock and roll singer-songwriter Brooke Benton, born today 1931. Love his version of Rainy Night in Georgia. 1934, Brian Epstein, English businessman and manager of the Beatles, was born. He died in 1967. The English journalist, academic and politician Austin Mitchell, born today in 1934. He died in 2021. Daniel Lanois, Canadian singer-songwriter, guitarist and producer in 1951. English singer-songwriter and guitarist Jarvis Cocker of Pulp fame in 1963. English footballer, in fact Arsenal goalkeeper and England keeper, David Seaman, born this day in 1963, and Dutch saxophonist Candy Dulfer in 1969. New Zealand politician William Rolleston, born on this day in 1831, and another politician, David Butcher, 1948. Singer with a definite country feel, Suzanne Prentice, blowing out the candles today. She was born in 1958. Trade unionist Helen Kelly in 1964. Broadcaster and politician Tamati Coffey in 1979. Comedian Guy Williams in 1987. And a couple of rugby players, Marty Banks, born today, 1989, and Finlay Christie in 1994. Today in history, September 19th, which I hope is going to be a very nice day for you. Now, a singer-songwriter out of Phoenix, Arizona, by the name of Courtney Marie Andrews, and from her 2018 album May Your Kindness Remain, staying with kindness, it's called The Kindness of Strangers.

0: and we can all do with a little bit of that. Courtney Marie Andrews, Kindness of Strangers. Looking now at the Met Service regional forecasts and the situation, a strong west to southwest flow spreads across New Zealand today, with a series of fronts affecting the lower South Island. Tomorrow, the southwesterlies gradually ease as a ridge of high pressure moves over the country. Northland today, partly cloudy with showers and southwesterlies turning westerly this evening. Auckland, Coromandel Peninsula, Waikato, Waitomo, Taumarunui, Taupo, Taranaki, Whanganui, Taihape, Manawatu and Horowhenua Kapiti Coast. Partly cloudy with a few showers, mainly from afternoon. Southwesterly turning westerly this evening and becoming strong about Manawatu and Kapiti. Bay of Plenty, Rotorua, Gisborne, Hawke's Bay and Wairarapa, including the Tararua District and Wellington. Areas of morning cloud, otherwise fine. Cloud increasing from afternoon and westerlies, but strong northwesterlies about Wellington. For Nelson and Marlborough today, mainly fine with high cloud. However, a few showers developing about the ranges of Nelson from afternoon, and westerlies becoming strong in exposed places. Buller, Grey and Westland, widespread showers, some heavy, and westerlies turning strong southwesterly later. Canterbury, fine with high cloud, and the chance of a shower south of Christchurch late evening. Gusty northwesterlies developing late morning and turning westerly in the evening. Otago, excluding Clutha, mostly cloudy with scattered showers developing in the afternoon, possibly heavy about Dunedin later. Snow lowering to 700 metres in the evening. Northwesterlies becoming strong in exposed places this morning, then turning westerly in the evening. Southland, Clutha and Fiordland. Rain in Fiordland, heavy at times. Scattered showers elsewhere. Becoming frequent and heavier in the evening, and possible thunderstorms and hail, with snow lowering to 400 metres in the evening. Strong westerlies rising to gale about the coast and gusting 100k. Chatham Islands, often cloudy with the odd shower from afternoon. Northerly winds developing in the afternoon as well, and the outlook for Aotearoa New Zealand until midnight tomorrow. The North Island can expect showers gradually clearing in the afternoon and evening. South Island showers also clearing later, except in Fiordland, and for Rekohu, the Chatham Islands, morning rain and then showers from afternoon. More news and weather on the hour at 6 with Sarah Bradley. Don't forget, of course, Country Life after 7 and Saturday morning hosted by Paddy Gower. After 8 here on RNZ National. It is now 29 to 6. Time for the crowd science team to answer more of your questions. And today, can my veggie sausages save the world?
1: Is that a blowtorch?
2: Yes.
1: Okay then. I'm Chavi Sachdev, and you're listening to Crowd Science from the BBC World Service, the show that answers the juiciest of science questions.
3: Basically, I've diced it up, marinated it with pesto.
1: Today, I'm watching Chef Demetrius prepare a unique dish. Did you cook it or did you just...
3: No,
1: so this is just straight from the freezer?
3: Straight from the fridge.
1: All right, well, you're slacking off as a chef then.
3: No, simple.
1: Okay, so maybe the dish itself isn't that special, but one of its ingredients is...
3: The meats are not as pliable, right? So once you handle the meat, you find the ways and you find loopholes to get things done.
1: The chicken Chef Demetrius is working with here wasn't reared on a farm. This chicken was grown in a lab.
3: So this is a pesto cultivated chicken.
1: And you call it meat when you're dealing with it? Like this to you is meat?
3: Yes, I call it meat.
1: The reason I'm watching Chef Demetrius is, of course, thanks to a question from one of our listeners.
4: I'm Lisa Ferrand. I am a senior tutor and I work in London. And I'm originally from South Africa, a small city called Port Elizabeth.
1: Lisa has been a vegetarian for many years, but lately she's found herself wondering something.
4: So my question is kind of twofold. So the first part of it is it healthier to eat sort of synthetic meat alternatives on a daily basis instead of eating real meat? And the second part is, are those synthetic meats really a more sort of ethical choice when we think in terms of climate change, etc., rather than actually just farming real meat?
1: As a conflicted pescatarian, someone who eats fish but no other meat, I understand this curiosity. I don't miss meat, but I know enough people who've become vegetarian that do. Lisa is one of them.
4: Like a good spaghetti bolognese with some beef, that's always delicious, especially in winter, so then I really do crave that.
1: Fortunately for Lisa, the food industry has seen this market opportunity and filled it.
4: I tend to call it fake mints. So fake mints, fake sausages, fake burger patties, those are all the things that I would eat probably at least once a week. I'd have a meal that includes that kind of food.
1: So about once a week, Lisa eats these alt meats, as they are called. These are plant-based foods that are specifically designed to mimic the taste and texture of meat. Think chicken tikka, that is actually soy. Substitutes like these fulfill Lisa's cravings. Problem solved? Not quite.
4: Yeah, I think being a vegetarian and being able to have a burger that is kind of similar to a beef burger that's juicy and all of that, that's great. But then I do wonder afterwards, should I have eaten that? I don't know. I don't want to look too closely at the ingredients just in case it's terrible for me and then I have to stop eating it altogether. So,
1: let's talk about the nutrition aspect of that. Like, what are you actually concerned about when it comes to the fake meat, as you call it?
4: Yeah, I just wonder sometimes if maybe things like the salt is really high in those products because something's making them taste okay. I have no knowledge of like food sciences or anything, so it'd be great to sort of help get some help making sense of what all those additions are.
1: Also, environmentally, you had a question about the impact of these meat analogs as well. So what are your concerns with the environment when you're eating meat substitutes?
4: So I feel that in order to create these strange products, they probably have big factories somewhere. How is that impacting in terms of emissions or even for the crops that go into those products? So how is that affecting the environment?
1: What about lab-grown meat? Have you considered that? I'm sure you've heard about it.
4: I've heard about it. I haven't really done much research into lab-grown meats because, to be honest, when I first heard about it ages ago, I just sort of wrote it off. But I have, in the past couple of days, just been thinking about that. And maybe I just don't understand what lab-grown meat is all about. And if I learn more, maybe my mind will be changed.
1: So Lisa wants to know if alternative meats are good for her. She also wants to know about their effect on the planet. How do they compare to actual meats?
2: Always with that, it's not so easy if we just like generalize that around the world.
1: Charlotte Bunga is a researcher at Uppsala University in Sweden, and she studies how plant-based alternatives might help with the global transition to more healthy and sustainable diets.
2: There are very, very different ways of producing livestock. So I think it's also important when we talk about that, that we are talking primarily about this very industrial livestock production that we're having in the world.
1: As she points out, we have to be careful about generalizing when talking about meat production. Around the world, there is small-scale farming, free-range farming. There are even programs where livestock are a crucial part of environmental initiatives. For example, when grazing helps rehabilitate degraded grasslands. But when we're talking about large-scale industrial farming, there are environmental impacts.
2: To produce meat, require a lot of land. According to some estimates, we require up to 50% of the habitable land to produce livestock. And that's quite unsustainable in one way. But then, of course, this land is used to produce fodder, primarily also for the livestock. And that's associated with a lot of deforestation, et cetera, which is associated with a lot of like CO2 emissions. Particularly red meat is associated with such a high environmental impact, particularly CO2 emissions, because it requires quite a lot of fodder, of course. But then also because, beef in particular is associated with a lot of like methane emissions from the animals. And that has also a huge greenhouse gas effect.
1: But are alternative meat products, which are made from plants, actually any better for the environment?
2: That's a good question. And this is, of course, also you can't generalize that because it's very, very dependent on like what you compare it to. And also, of course, what the alternative is based upon, what kind of ingredient it is based upon and the processing stage. But in general, we can say that on average, these products have a way lower environmental impact than the meat is going to replace. Red meat, like if you take a red meat burger patty and to replace it with a plant-based burger that is based on some legumes, for instance, like then it's about 90% less CO2 emissions.
1: 90% less?
2: Yeah, that's what some of the calculations suggest. What we often say is kind of we want to like, or what we're doing is like cutting out the animal in the middle, right? Because a lot of these legumes, they're used also to feed the livestock. If we really take it very easily, visually, then we just cut out the animal in the middle and eat them directly and process them. And what is also very interesting is because a lot of these alternative burger patties are also produced by the same companies. So a lot of the infrastructure is available.
1: It does sound like plant-based alternatives to meat are better for the planet than meat itself. But listener Lisa also wanted to know how eating these plant-based alternatives might be affecting her health.
5: The way nutrition scientists study this is they typically look at kind of large cohorts of people, tens of thousands, hundreds of thousands of people.
1: Alice Callahan is a wellness reporter with the New York Times. She also has a PhD in nutrition science.
5: They ask them about their typical diet, how many times per week do you consume red meat, like, steak or pork, and then they track their health outcomes over time. So how many people in that big group of people develop type 2 diabetes or cardiovascular disease? How long do they live? And they see when they do these big studies, they see some really clear patterns emerge that people who regularly eat, especially a lot of processed meats like sausage or hot dogs, deli meats, bacon, and then also people who consume a lot of red meat, do have higher risks of these chronic diseases like type 2 diabetes and cardiovascular disease, some types of cancers, including colorectal cancer, and they tend to not live as long. And so, you know, we translate that to mean that for many of us, you know, especially when you look at the United States or the UK, we do tend to eat probably more meat than is optimal.
1: Meat can benefit our health in many ways. It has high amounts of protein, iron, and B-complex vitamins. I started eating fish because I was anemic, and I was told that the bioavailability of the heme iron was way higher than the lentils, beans, and peas I was eating. But if you are someone who follows a diet that contains a lot of processed or red meats, you could probably benefit from cutting back. But what about when you really want a burger that looks and smells and tastes somewhat like a burger? Something that's a lot like meat but isn't actually made of meat? How would that affect your health?
5: So, unfortunately, we don't have like the kinds of studies that I just described to you that look at people's health over many years. We don't have good measures from those studies on plant-based meat consumption. These are more highly processed kind of meat alternatives. Those products have just not been around long enough, and they're also not consumed in large enough amounts to kind of do like these big cohort studies on them. So we don't have that kind of long-term data on them. So that's a real gap in the evidence.
1: There really isn't a lot of research about how plant-based meat alternatives affect your health, but this is Crowd Science. And we don't give up that easily.
6: My name is Christopher Gardner. I am a nutrition scientist and a professor of medicine at Stanford University, where I have been for 33 years since I started a postdoc in 1993.
1: Christopher studies the health effects of different types of diet, and he's very interested in the question of plants versus meats.
6: I personally have been very plant-forward, plant-rich since 1983. How many years is that? That's a lot of years. And wasn't actually personally interested in these. I didn't really miss meat. But boy, as a nutrition scientist, I'd been frustrated to suggest, hey, everybody, less red meat, more beans, peas, and lentils for decades and decades. And really wasn't seeing much movement.
1: But then alternative meats appeared on the market and started to take off, which led Christopher to the same question Lisa is asking us. How do they affect your health? So like any good scientist, he designed a study. 2 months, 36 participants. Half would eat meat in the first month of the study, half a plant-based meat alternative. In the second month, the two groups would switch. Now that's a short time frame with a relatively small sample size. And there's one other fairly massive caveat. It was funded by a company that makes alternative meat. And just before we hear about this one specific company, I do have to remind you that there are a variety of alt meat brands if you're ever thinking about which one to buy.
6: The money did not come from the federal government. It didn't come from a donor. We looked for it. Nobody wanted to give us the money to help these commercial companies sell more of their products because they were taking off. So we actually got the money from Beyond Meat.
4: Okay, and that's not a conflict of interest?
6: It's total conflict. It is an absolute conflict of interest. So I'll also preface that with saying, over the course of my career, I have received industry funding at least 6 or 7 times, and every previous one was a null finding that I published. It didn't work. So when we finished the study, I was getting ready for people to slander me for taking their money. And I went on social media and I said, just so you know, I have a pretty good track record here. I've taken industry money sometimes, prefer to take federal government money or donor money that's more objective. But in this case, I have a pretty good track record. If it didn't work, I say it doesn't work and I publish it.
1: Caveats aside, Christopher's team looked at a few different factors when comparing the health of subjects. One was blood pressure. One was a type of cholesterol that is associated with heart attacks or strokes. And they also looked at something called trimethylamine N-oxide, or TMAO, which is also associated with a higher risk of heart attack or stroke.
6: And so after 8 weeks of 2 servings a day on red meat or the Beyond Meat products and switching so that everybody did both, but in random order, the TMAO was lower in the Beyond Meat. The LDL cholesterol went down in the Beyond Meat, and I can explain that because there was less saturated fat and more fiber. That's easy to explain. Almost everybody was 2 pounds lighter on the Beyond Meat.
1: But how much can this study tell us about long-term health? This is our wellness reporter who has a PhD in nutrition science, Alice Callahan.
5: These are short-term trials, so they all can last about 2 months. So as you can imagine, we can't in 2 months count the number of people that develop cardiovascular disease or type 2 diabetes or say anything about how long they will live.
1: It looks like more data is needed. But given what she knows about nutrition and looking at the studies that have been conducted so far, Alice will say that
5: probably at least in the short term, it doesn't make a huge difference to your health, whether you're consuming plant-based meat versus regular meat. These products, they're ultra-processed. So I would not expect them to have the same health benefits as, you know, consuming whole plant foods, you know, like beans, peas, lentils, nuts, seeds. They contain all of these interesting plant chemicals, phytochemicals like flavonoids and polyphenols that we know have kind of antioxidant and anti-inflammatory properties. Those can often be lost in processing, you know, and they also tend to be like digested more slowly and probably just a little bit better for our bodies all around. So, you know, I don't think we can say that these plant-based meats kind of come anywhere near the health benefits of consuming whole plant-based foods.
1: But if all this talk of studies and ingredients and food comparisons is making your head spin, Alice has a wider point she thinks is worth considering.
5: Anything that you're consuming kind of on an occasional basis, once a week, even twice a week, it's probably not going to make or break anybody's diet, whether that is, you know, an occasional serving of red meat. Despite the data that we have, you know, it also suggests that having it in moderation does not come with huge health risks. And the same is probably true for these plant-based alternative products. Having them occasionally, if you don't eat meat, but you really want the experience of enjoying something like a burger, you know, I wouldn't hesitate to enjoy that.
1: But there is another alternative to meat that's been gaining more and more traction over the last few years, cultivated or lab-grown meat. And that's what we'll look at next. You're listening to Crowd Science from the BBC World Service, the show that takes your meaty questions and gives you facts to chew on. Later in the year, we'll be celebrating our 10th anniversary. And as the show is nothing without our listeners, we want you to join in. We're putting together a special episode of the show, and we'd like you to tell us what Crowd Science means to you. Perhaps an episode of Crowd Science changed the way you thought about something or inspired you in some way. Where do you listen to Crowd Science? Is it on headphones on the bus, or with your family in the kitchen, or somewhere really exotic? We want to hear all your Crowd Science stories. Email them to crowdscience@bbc.co.uk or WhatsApp us a message or voice note to +44 8000 314 773. I'm Chavi Sachdev, and this week we're answering Crowd Science listener Lisa's questions about the impact of plant-based alt meats on both the planet and her health. But there is another alternative to meat that's been gaining more and more traction over the last few years, cultivated or lab-grown meat. Currently, a handful of countries around the world let people buy cultivated meat in a store or eat it at a restaurant. Here in India, although commercial sales have not yet been approved, a few startups are already experimenting with the technology, betting on a future where cultivated meat will be widely sold.
3: So it's basically a pesto chicken bruschetta, which is on a sado. So it's pesto chicken on a sado baguette.
1: This is Chef Demetrius from Biocraft Foods. He's offering me a lab-grown version of a meat I haven't eaten for more than 30 years.
3: You just want to have the chicken, just take a bit and try. You want to go take it one step at a time.
1: Okay. You know, I haven't eaten chicken in so long. I'm not sure, but does it taste chickeny?
3: Boiled chicken.
1: Yeah?
3: Probably the salt levels would be lower. Mm-hmm. But apart from that, it's like boiled chicken.
1: So anyway, I'm stalling. I should try this. Yeah. Oh, wow, the bread is crunchy. It doesn't taste like tofu for sure.
3: No, definitely.
1: That's as chickeny as I've gotten in a long time. But Chef Demetrius and founder Kamal Nayan Tibrewal assured me no chickens were harmed or even touched for this dish.
7: So there are two different domains for alternate meat right now. One is plant-based and one is cultivated meat.
1: Unlike plant-based products, cultivated meat contains actual animal cells grown in a lab.
7: The first cell that you start with, it's stored in a bank kind of environment, and uh-huh. That's not just one single vial, it's like multiple vials, then you have working cell banks. So the thing is, that idea is that whenever you do a batch, so you do it in a more of a continuous process. Once you have added the cells and everything, you know, if the cells have achieved certain density, you harvest it, then again the same thing happens, you know, every time. So you don't need to get in the mother cell every time.
1: So cultivated meat is grown from a starter cell. And once you have these starter cells, you don't need to keep harvesting new ones. You can just grow your meat over and over again from the same initial cells. But how do you get these cells?
8: In our case, the cells were extracted from an egg. So this was like a one-time process. And once you have done that, you never need another repeated extraction again. If you have got your cells stable cell lines and everything, you don't need to repeat that whole process. So that's the beauty of this.
1: And this was done many, many years ago?
8: This was done many years ago. And not by us, but like by someone else, so our collaborator, and they made this whole cell line, and you know, we got it from them. But again, we then did our own kind of process to make it suitable for our application.
1: And no chicken has come near your product again?
8: No.
1: No chickens crossed the road for this? Okay. But the process Kamal mentions, that's the process of actually growing the meat. It differs from company to company, but it follows roughly the same pattern. Once collected, the cells are placed in a machine called a bioreactor with nutrients that help them grow. These nutrients can come from plants or they can come from serums containing animal products. Biocraft uses plant-based scaffolding or nutrients, which means they can actually control how much chicken is in this lab-grown meat. Currently,
8: percentage would place it like a 1-5%.
1: That's it?
8: Yeah, right. We can even go 10, 15, 20% in.
1: But tomorrow. What would the benefit of that be? Would it add more chewiness or
9: like some fiber or something like that, or is it?
8: It will be more and more from a nutritional perspective. The chorea, I mean, the vitamins, minerals that you're talking about. Mm-hmm. So that would be the first one. But after a while, from a fat component, from again from texture component, if you are now making it from a particular tissue perspective, because 10% now qualifies for as a tissue. So now the tissue, proper tissue is getting formed in a way. So you will really get that kind of, you know, fiber formation much more better in that way.
9: Right. So more chicken cells give it a more chickeny texture. For me, at least, lab-grown chicken passed the taste test, and I feel like I can live with the ethics too. But what about the other issues Lisa was wondering about? What is the environmental impact of cultivated meat, and what does it do for our health? It turns out the answer might not be simple.
2: The scientific community really doesn't agree upon that.
9: Here's our food systems researcher, Charlotte, again.
2: Cultivated meat is quite energy intensive. You need to build a lot of like factories versus plant-based alternatives are often produced in already available facilities. So that's of course quite energy intensive. But then the whole process of like cultivating the meat is very energy intensive. So to make it with a low carbon footprint, it depends so much on the transition towards renewable energies. And that's of course also very different across different countries. So it's very, very context-specific, the environmental impacts of cellular meat.
9: The environmental impact of lab-grown meat is quite hard to determine, and it's hard to predict what the impact will look like if lab-grown meat starts being produced at scale. As for health, you might think that it's exactly the same as farmed meat, but it turns out that's not quite the case.
6: You have to provide the rich environment that these are being cultivated in to grow.
9: That's nutrition researcher Christopher Gardner again.
6: And so if you swap out the nutrients or the base, are you switching the temperature? Are you switching the duration? Are you adding nutrients that are deficient in the population that this is one form of delivery? Are you changing the type of fat? Normal muscle tissue has this in it. This isn't actually an animal that has to stand or run. So it's going to make some muscle tissue, but could you change the type of fat, the amount of fat? These are all really exciting possibilities. People are trying different approaches to this to see how much they could change fiber, saturated fat, unsaturated fat, amount of protein, quality of protein. It's early enough to say that there's a lot of possibilities in cultivating the meat. It's not just one term that will cover all approaches and all products.
9: Like Alice, Christopher also wants to underscore that we shouldn't stress about this stuff too much.
6: You have to eat every single day for the rest of your life. Like, you can screw up today and tomorrow, and you get another chance the day after that. So be optimistic and open-minded, and don't get too carried away with all the scientists in nutrition, because food still has to be about joy and pleasure. So I'd actually... I think the pendulum has swung a little too far towards the, oh, let's personalize your nutrition and get all the nutrients you need, as opposed to you just took a bite. Put your fork down for a minute, chew, savor that taste, have a conversation, and then have another bite of food instead of inhaling it and rushing back to your phone.
9: So, Lisa, you wanted to know whether the alternative meats you crave are good for the planet and for your health. We found that environmentally, it's probably better to sub out a meat burger for a veggie. Nutritionally, we still need a bit more data on these newer, more processed alternative meats before giving you any advice. Whether better or worse than traditional meat, though, one takeaway we have heard is that you probably shouldn't worry about having the occasional alternative meat, especially if it brings you culinary joy. That's all from us. Now over to you for the credits.
10: That's it for this episode of Crowd Science from the BBC World Service. The question was sent by me, Lisa Farrant in the UK. The episode was presented by Chavi Sachdev and produced by Margaret Sessa Hawkins. If you have a question for Crowd Science, you can email crowdscience@bbc.co.uk or WhatsApp +44 8000 314773. Thank you for listening. Bye.
0: And Crowd Science is back next week, right here on the All Night program. 2:02, Sarah Bradley with the latest in news, sport and weather on the hour for you. Thank you so much for your company on the All Night program this morning. Back at midnight tonight, have a happy day and take care out there. Leaving you with Wellington music producer and screen composer Rhiann Sheehan, Soma Dreams.

0: RNZ News at 6 o'clock. Atamaria, good morning. I'm Sarah Bradley. Many doctors are breathing sighs of relief as the flu season passes its peak, but one is warning the virus could bounce back. Hospitalisations from the flu have dropped sharply down to about 10 in 100,000 people. For children under five, hospitalisations have fallen for the first time since the start of August. The College of General Practitioners clinical lead, Luke Bradford, says GPs are also noticing a drop in flu cases in the community. But Auckland GP Mamaya Roa David warns there could be another spike to come. She says it's not unusual for winter illnesses to have a resurgence or a long tail. The head of the Downtown Community Ministry in Wellington says she's deeply saddened to see move-on orders pass into law. The controversial legislation empowering police to move people begging or rough sleeping elsewhere cleared its third reading in Parliament yesterday under urgency. Natalia Cleland says, despite her disappointment, she has been buoyed by the nearly 7,000 submissions in opposition to the law.
1: My hope is that the police and the public, when this is enacted, will actually pay little attention to this pointless bill and will carry on with caring for people in empathetic and meaningful ways.
0: Natalia Cleland says vulnerable people in the capital need access to secure, affordable housing instead of being criminalised for being on the streets. A social work expert says military-style boot camps for youth offenders cause more harm than good. Legislation giving the youth court the power to order serious young offenders into military-style academies was passed under urgency on Thursday. University of Auckland education and social practice lecturer Kendra Cox says it will expose troubled youths to more crime. She worries boot camps are criminogenic, meaning participants take on each other's bad behaviour. Ms. Cox noted that the first pilot boot camp last year resulted in 7 out of 10 people re-offending. A landscape architecture teacher says learning Te Reo Māori is essential to helping future generations better understand Aotearoa. The country has been celebrating Te Wiki o Te Reo Māori this week with the theme Ake Ake Ake, a forever language. Rebecca Jerram is a fifth-generation Pākehā New Zealander and has been learning Te Reo for more than 5 years at Selwyn Community Education in Tāmaki Makaurau, Auckland. She says Pākehā have a responsibility to better understand the partnership they are part of. Officials in Pakistan say 21 people have been killed in an attack on a mosque in the country's northwest, with more than 100 injured. 15 police officers are among the dead in the Kohat region of Khyber Pakhtunkhwa. The BBC's Caroline Davies reports.
2: Shouts, sirens, confusion, chaos. The sounds of the aftermath of the explosion. The injured carried on the backs of passers-by, taken by ambulances to nearby hospitals. A police official told the BBC that the blast was caused by a vehicle heavily laden with explosives that was rammed into the mosque during Friday prayers. There was an exchange of gunfire during which 6 attackers were killed, the official said. The Pakistani Taliban have denied carrying out the attack. As yet, no official jihadist group has claimed responsibility.
0: Now to sport. Warriors coach Andrew Webster says star back Dallin Watene-Zelezniak is doing all he can to shake off injury and play in tomorrow night's NRL elimination final against Newcastle. The veteran winger is close to a full recovery from the broken collarbone suffered a month ago, and Webster says they'll leave a decision on his availability until close to kickoff at Eden Park.
3: Just wants to play so badly for the team. Had to hold him back a bit at times, just calm down. The science is probably against him and might not get there, but we'll give him another chance.
0: Ryan Fox carded a second successive round of 2 under 68 to be in a share of 6th place at the midway point of the PGA Championship at Wentworth in England. The New Zealand golfer is 4 strokes behind American leader Ryan Gerrard. In rugby's NPC, Auckland first 5 Alex Harford landed a late penalty goal to seal a 24-22 win over Tasman in Blenheim, denting the home side's finals hopes. That's the news.
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6: 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Here's the weather. RNZ National Weather.
0: I've got the short forecast for you from Met Service to midnight tonight in the west from Northland to Kapiti, including the central high country. Partly cloudy with isolated showers. Coromandel, Bay of Plenty, Gisborne and Hawke's Bay areas of morning low cloud or fog, then partly cloudy. Wellington and Wairarapa partly cloudy, the chance of a shower about the Tararua district. Buller to Westland showers becoming widespread and heavier this morning. Nelson and Marlborough mainly fine, except for showers about the ranges of Nelson. Canterbury and Otago, except Clutha, mainly fine, then showers about Otago from afternoon, reaching Banks Peninsula at night. Snow to 700 metres at night. Clutha, Southland and Fiordland, showers or rain, heavy at times about Fiordland, falling as snow to 400 metres this evening. Gale westerlies and squally thunderstorms possible from afternoon. And for the Chatham Islands, early fog patches, then cloudy periods, the odd shower from afternoon. Now let's head to the main centres, also valid until midnight tonight. Auckland, partly cloudy with a few showers, mainly from afternoon. South westerlies picking up in the afternoon and 17. Tauranga, morning cloud, then fine. High cloud increasing from afternoon, southwesterlies strong at times from afternoon and 19. Hamilton, increasing cloudy periods, one or two showers, most likely in the evening, southwesterlies developing in the morning and 16. Wellington, partly cloudy, strong northwesterlies developing in the morning and 15. Christchurch, fine with high cloud, showers developing about Banks Peninsula at night, possibly heavy, gusty northwesterlies developing early afternoon, then turning westerly in the evening and 20. And Dunedin, fine with high cloud, then a few showers from midday. Northerlies turning gusty westerly in the afternoon, and your high will be 19. 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It is 7 minutes past six. I'll be back with more news and weather for you at 8 o'clock. Sorry, it's 7 o'clock indeed. But right now, it's very early. But now, time for more or less from the BBC. Today, could this be the strongest El Nino in 1,000 years?
7: Every year, climate scientists keep a close eye on data coming out of a particular area of the Pacific Ocean. They're trying to measure the scale of a climate phenomenon, the El Niño event or effect. This is a naturally occurring phenomenon where ocean surface temperatures rise, transferring warmth from the ocean to the atmosphere. This can drive up global temperatures, but also play havoc with weather systems with profound consequences. And this year, scientists have watched with ever-widening eyes as their projections for the peak of this year's El Niño event have come in unprecedentedly high. Indeed, one climate scientist has argued that it's not beyond the realm of possibility to say this might be the strongest El Niño event in 500 or even 1,000 years. We wanted to find out more, so we went straight to the scientist himself.
8: So I'm Dr. Zeke Husfather. I'm a climate scientist, one of the lead authors of the upcoming IPCC 7th Assessment Report, research scientist with Berkeley Earth, and the climate research lead at Stripe.
7: Welcome back to More or Less. Let's get straight into it. What is the El Niño effect, and how often does it occur?
8: So El Niño is part of a mode of natural climate variability, and El Niños tend to occur every 3 to 7 years or so, but they're not very regular. And they may be weaker or stronger, depending on the conditions present when they form. They're driven by patterns of wind and ocean circulations in the tropical Pacific, and effectively involve the upwelling of warm water, which in turn reduce the amount of heat taken up by the ocean and lead to warmer atmospheres and warmer sea surface temperatures.
7: And people measure the strength of El Niño using

0: to conditions before it formed. And so when we talk about like 2.5 degrees C El Nino event, you know, we're not talking about a global number. We're talking about that specific region of the Pacific. And so we're talking about the sea surface temperatures, the temperatures of the top, you know, half meter of the ocean.
1: Okay. So in a normal year, by definition, that number is zero. So what about a typical El Nino year?
0: Anywhere between 0.5 and 1 degree is considered a weak El Nino event. Between 1 and 1.5 degrees is a moderate El Nino event. 1.5 and 2 is a strong El Nino event. And anything above 2 degrees C is a very strong El Nino event, or sometimes called a super El Nino event. Those are quite rare. We've only seen a handful in the last few decades. The strongest El Nino event on record was in 2015-2016, though that's roughly tied with one in the early part of the record in 1877-1878. And that event was about 2.75 degrees above normal in terms of its monthly peak. But most El Nino events are much weaker. The typical event would probably be a bit above 1 degree C. But again, this is a huge variability. Some are very weak. An occasional one is very strong. And this year seems to be on track to be quite unprecedented.
1: So where do we stand then this year?
0: Now, current temperatures in the tropical Pacific today are running at about 2.5 degrees above normal as of August 2026. So we're not quite in record territory yet. But if El Nino peaked today, it would be one of the top three or four warmest on record. And we've got many months left for it to continue to develop, because these events grow over the course of the year and almost always peak in the winter months. And so there's 14 different groups around the world who produce dynamical models, as we call them, that simulate what's going to happen later this year to El Nino. And 13 out of those 14 expect us to have a record event this year. And some of them expect us to have a record event by a pretty large margin, almost a degree higher than any previous El Nino event on record.
1: So what's the range of different projected outcomes then?
0: Today, if we look at the range of models, I'd say at the lower end, it could be as low as maybe 2.8 degrees above normal, which would roughly tie with the strongest El Nino on record. And on the high end, it could be, you know, as much as 4.5, 4.6 degrees above normal, which would completely smash prior records. The median of all the models, the central estimate, is about 3.9 C, which will happen around November of 2026.
1: So the models may be wrong, but if they're right, this is not a small record. This is absolutely shattering the previous mark.
0: Yeah. So if the models end up being right and we end up, you know, peaking around 4 degrees or a little below 4 degrees centigrade, it would be truly unprecedented as far back as we can go. You know, we've never seen an event like this. I think earlier this year I wrote it would be mind-shattering to see an event this strong or a record broken by this margin. And so the impacts, you know, we can't even start to predict them fully because we've never seen anything like this to draw on as an analog. But we know that what we did see in some of these previous strong El Nino events would be much worse.
1: And what did we see? What is a typical strong El Nino in terms of the impact on human, animal, plant environments?
0: So we see huge reductions in rainfall around the El Nino region in places like Southern Africa, Central Africa, India, Indonesia, Brazil, many other countries in those regions, and crop failures. In the more distant past, we've seen large-scale famines that have emerged from this, though hopefully we're better prepared to prevent those today. And we'll see just a big spike in global temperatures. The previous strong El Nino events have boosted global temperatures by about 0.2 degrees C in the year following the event. This event, if it ends up being as strong as it's expected to be, it could boost it closer to 0.3 degrees C. And so it would really give us a sneak peek of the type of global climate that we'll have in another decade, decade and a half.
1: Now, you told the BBC that it was quite possible that this might be the strongest El Nino event in 500 or even 1,000 years. So how do we know what El Nino events were doing 1,000 years ago?
0: When we go before 1850 or so, we're no longer relying on, you know, ship-based thermometer observations. We're starting to rely on what we call climate proxies, which are natural systems that themselves are very sensitive to temperature. Coral is the main climate proxy we use. And effectively, how much coral grows in a given year is affected by temperatures. During strong El Ninos, there can be large amounts of coral mortality. And so when you sort of drill a core into a coral reef and extract essentially a big pile of coral, you can look at how much it grew over time, almost like tree rings, and as well as some of the isotopic signatures in the coral. And that will tell you something about the temperatures during that particular year. We certainly can say from a dozen or so studies that have been published in recent years is that if the models are right, it turns out being well above 3 degrees this year, that would be clearly well in excess of anything we've seen in the last 500 years. Going back before 500 years gets a little bit more

0: challenging. That being said, there was a big study published in Science just a month ago now that used 28 different coral series across the five Galapagos Islands. And they found that at least back to the year 1000 AD, there's nothing in those coral records that suggests an El Nino anywhere close to what we've seen today. They also pointed out in the paper that in general, El Ninos in the last 50 years, and particularly the last few decades, seem to be on the strong side of anything in the historical record, arguing that there might be a role of human-driven climate change in making El Nino more intense, though that is still a bit of a debated topic. El Nino is primarily, as I mentioned at the beginning, a mode of natural variability. You know, it's not caused by climate change. But like with many extreme events, there are some suggestions that climate change driven by humans could make El Ninos worse. Some climate models suggest that we see stronger El Ninos in a warmer world, but some don't, right? And so I think this is an area where the jury is still a little bit out.
1: Our thanks to Dr. Zeke Husfather. And if you've seen a number you think we should look at, please email us at moreorless@bbc.co.uk. Until next time, goodbye.
2: And More or Less comes to us from the BBC. It is 16 minutes past six. Coming up this morning on The Detail, an analyst warns a fraying rules-based order threatens countries such as New Zealand. I'm Sarah Bradley. I'm with you for the next couple of hours. We always love to hear from you. If you have any comments on the programs or music that I'm playing, do get in touch. Let me know what you're up to this very early morning on Saturday. 2101 2101 is the way to get in touch by text. Before we get to The Detail, we have time for a song. This is a 2021 single, Ma Utoa. It's the project of Wellington-based singer and producer Maerere Braning Koka. Here is Toa.

Ah, yes, that's quite a nice way to start the day, isn't it? That was Ma with Toa. It is 20 minutes past six. We've got time for one more number before we get to the detail. This is Aldis Harding with Fever. It's from her album Warm Chris from 2022. She's a self-described gothic folk singer-songwriter from Littleton.

0: band. That was Aldous Harding with Fever from her album Warm Chris 2022. That album came out. It's 25 minutes past six. Do appreciate your texts that are coming in. An anonymous listener writes in, interesting program about meat substitutes. Yeah, it was cool to see people tasting the thing that wasn't actually chicken. I think it was made of tofu, and hearing their reaction. That was just played before the last couple of songs. And Michelle writes, watching the most beautiful orange sunrise. Have a great day. Yes, it certainly is early. I don't know what time the sun is rising around near where you are, but I think it's getting a little bit earlier, isn't it? Because as the days are warming up. Anyway, time now for RNZ's program, The Detail. This morning, Europe's far-right surge poses risks for small nations, including New Zealand.
1: Kia ora, I'm Anna Fifield, and today on The Detail, Europe is moving to the right. Across the continent, parties once considered extreme are reshaping the political environment. The Alternative for Germany, the AfD, is expected to perform well in two elections this weekend as it continues to gain power and shock the mainstream.
2: But a far-right party that's leading the national polls wants to rethink how Germans look at their past.
1: There's the National Rally in France.
3: Two polls see far-right leader Marine Le Pen beating all her likely rivals in the French presidential election, which is set to take place in April and May of next year.
1: There's Giorgia Meloni, who leads a right-wing coalition that's just become Italy's longest-serving government since World War II.
4: Sono una donna, sono una madre, sono italiana, sono cristiana.
2: Giorgia Meloni, the first female prime minister and the leader of an unapologetic radical right.
1: And of course, despite his growing donation scandals, there's Nigel Farage and Reform UK.
5: We will stop the boats within the first 100 days of government. End of.
1: European commentators are saying 2026 is the year we should stop pretending that this is all just a phase. That institutions and norms are being hollowed out. That Donald Trump's disdain for global rules is weakening the international order.
6: As old assumptions and relationships have frayed, we are now dealing with an openly hostile world.
1: Ursula von der Leyen, the President of the European Commission, this week laid out the challenges to the continent.
6: And a battle of narratives is seeking to weaken confidence in Europe, to paralyze our democracies.
1: But this is not just a European story. Countries like Aotearoa New Zealand depend on a well-functioning international system too. Today I'm asking how deep this political transformation in Europe goes and what it could mean for democracies around the world. My guest is Gideon Rackman, the Chief Foreign Affairs Commentator for the Financial Times. I asked Gideon, first of all, to explain what had changed in Germany, a country that had pledged to never forget the crimes of the Nazis and was thought to be the least susceptible to a far-right movement like the AfD.
7: I think part of it's the passage of time. More than 8 years after the war, the never again message doesn't resonate quite as much. And it's striking that in Saxony-Anhalt, where the AfD recently had this big breakthrough, older voters were less likely to vote for them, the young less kind of wary of them. Some of their appeal is then a sort of classic far-right or populist right appeal within Europe, very strongly against immigration. And Germany had this huge immigration wave during the refugee crisis in Europe in 2015, when Angela Merkel's government let in 1 million people in a year. And I think a lot of that is still resonating. Also, the German economy is doing badly, because perhaps of the challenge from China, the German car industry is shedding a lot of jobs. And then I think something to do with the social media age and the radicalization that has caused all around the world, really. But I think one of the disconcerting things for outsiders is that there is, at least on parts of the AfD, almost a deliberate flirtation with some Nazi themes, with the use of kind of slightly repurposed Nazi slogans, which are then denied. And so the German government intelligence services classified parts of the AfD as an extremist far-right party. There was even a debate in Germany about whether the party should be banned as a fascist party. I think it's too late for that now because they're just too popular. It would seem massively anti-democratic if they were to do that. But they actually seem, among the European far-right parties, one of the ones that is closer to the fascist themes of the past than others, say, in France or Italy.
8: Right, yeah, because, I mean, as this is happening in Germany, as you mentioned, Marine Le Pen there is leading the polls for the presidential elections in France next year, Giorgia Meloni in office in Italy. So do you see kind of common threads between these various far-right movements across Europe, or are they just different groups with some shared interests?
7: Oh, they're definitely common threads. The question is whether they matter more than the national differences and how they'll play out once they get into power, if, say, several of them were in power at the same time. Partly there is the historical roots of these parties. So Le Pen's party had its roots in, you know, some of its members had been collaborators with the Nazis or had fought against the decolonization of Algeria. So they had the roots in the far right. Even Giorgia Meloni, who's now seen as a sort of relatively centrist figure, was a member of a post-fascist party which sort of paid obeisance to Mussolini. There's that. And then in the contemporary era, there is a lot of culture war stuff familiar from the United States. There is a deep hostility to immigration and a feeling that Europe's traditional culture is threatened, being swamped by migrants. And there are often sort of a fascination with the Donald Trump phenomenon and looking to the US for support. But within that, there are also differences. As I mentioned, Meloni in Italy has moderated significantly. I mean, some of my Italian left friends would deny that, but I think viewed from the outside, she doesn't seem like a particularly extremist leader. She's clearly very conservative. Other far-right parties, when they've come to power, have not actually succeeded in office. So the Freedom Party in the Netherlands won an election, became part of the biggest part of a governing coalition and kind of flopped and is now out of power. And then I think there is a tension between parties which by their nature are nationalist. They find it often difficult to form international alliances. So Le Pen, for example, has deliberately distanced herself from the AfD, partly because there is this feeling that the AfD are too willing to flirt with Nazism. And when an AfD member said that, well, not everybody in the SS was that bad, the French far right, Le Pen, had to come out and denounce that and actually formally separate links on the basis of that.
8: Right. You just mentioned Giorgia Meloni there kind of moderating since she came into government, and she's often held up as a kind of as proof that the far right moves into the mainstream when it gets power. Do you think that's too optimistic or too generous to think that the AfD or the National Rally will become more moderate if they also enter government?
7: I think, again, as you indicated, you know, it is a slight country by country thing. Firstly, it's always a roll of the dice, you know, because you can't be sure until you see it in action. If you put Donald Trump as part of the same phenomenon, and I actually would in many, many instances, obviously America's a huge case unto itself, but, you know, a lot of his themes are populist far right, anti-immigration, anti-elite, all of that. Arguably, he's become more extreme in his second term, and arguments that, oh, he'll be tamed, he'll become more moderate. Well, no, not really. So it depends partly on the individual. I think that being a member of the EU has some moderating effect. That, for example, Meloni was very dependent on European money. There was a big European post-COVID fund, which was sending a lot of money to Italy. So it was really not in her interest to pursue the massively Eurosceptic policies that the Italian far-right had flirted with in the past. There are other Italian far-right parties that are very pro-Russia and that have also talked about pulling Italy out of the euro. That would not have worked for Meloni. And Le Pen, I think, is probably the most interesting and important case because she is pretty likely to win the French presidential election next year. And whereas the AfD are still a long way from national power, you know, they've done well in a single regional election. And she has clearly tried to moderate her party. She's even split some years ago with her father, who founded the party, precisely because of his attraction to sort of far-right historical themes. But, you know, she has some policies that, you know, depending on your preference, would certainly be regarded by some as far-right, you know, very anti-immigration. She wants to do all sorts of cultural stuff to do with teaching and so on. And she's called for a national preference for French people in welfare and in jobs, which sounds, you know, perhaps uncontroversial, but is actually against European law and would lead to a clash with the EU. So it could be chaos. And the other thing is she's very inexperienced. You know, these are people who've never governed at the national level, though they've had some breakthroughs at local level. So, you know, she could be a Giorgio Meloni who just kind of redefines what it is to be conservative and moves certain issues like immigration or, you know, Euroscepticism more to the center. Or she could be something really, truly radical, or she could just be incompetent, or some weird mix of the three.
8: Looking at all of these things together, how do you see this? Is it a fundamental realignment that's happening inside Europe, or is this a case of voters just kind of expressing dissatisfaction with the mainstream?
7: Again, I think France will be really critical, because as I say, we have seen the far right come into government, usually in coalition, in a couple of countries. It's happened in Austria. It's happened in the Netherlands, but those are relatively small countries, so it wouldn't change the direction of the EU. It happened in Hungary, and Viktor Orban was a real thorn in the side of the EU, and from a country of about 10 million people, because he was willing to veto all sorts of both economic and foreign policy measures. Eventually he lost, but he was for a while the longest serving EU leader. But for it to happen in France, you know, would really create a whole new ball game, because along with Germany, they're one of the two biggest economies in the EU. They're traditionally the kind of at the center of the European Union. If they really made trouble, then that would be trouble for the whole of the EU. And plus, obviously, it would sort of change the tone of politics in Europe. But it does depend on the question we were just discussing. How radical is she? Does she moderate in power? And those questions, I'm afraid, we'll only discover if and when she were to win the election.
8: Mm. So how is Brussels viewing all of this? Is it causing a kind of existential crisis?
7: I'm not sure about existential, but they're very, very anxious. You know, in a sense, they've seen it coming for a long time. I remember I was based in Brussels when Le Pen's father got through to the second round of the French presidential election in 2002, I think it was, then with only 18% of the vote. And he didn't do much better in the final vote. But so there's been a long march of the French far right, but they're now at the doors of power. I think it will depend to some extent on who you speak to. Some people have believed that the resilience of the EU has been proven over years. It's been through many crises, whether it's the Greek debt crisis or, you know, back in the 1950s, France voting against some of the founding treaties, Brexit, etc. And it's come through it. And that suggests that it meets a need and it's a very resilient thing, and that any French government will find it needs the EU and there'll be a process of mutual adaptation. There are others who think that actually a nationalist party very opposed to the sort of underlying philosophy of the EU, which is internationalism and pro-Europeanism, is real trouble, and that the EU could be in trouble. Plus, if you look at the external world, it's very threatening to the EU in a way it just wasn't when I was living there 20 years ago. You have a president of the United States who is explicitly hostile both to individual European allies and to the European Union as a project. You have the largest war in Europe since 1945, taking place in Russia, Ukraine, and an increasingly hostile Russia. And you have a China that's reached a level of industrial development and economic development that it now threatens the sort of fundamentals of European industry, the German car industry, the German tool making industry, which are at the heart of Europe's economic prowess, are now shedding jobs because they can't cope with competition from China. Mm. And in a way, all of that partly explains the rise of the far right, but it also means the far right are coming into power in a particularly threatening context where Europe would have been struggling anyway.
8: Yeah, right. And in your columns, you've really framed these political shifts in that context of a changing international order, especially Russia's continuing war against Ukraine and of course, the rise of Trump and his clear disdain for the international rules.
9: Do you see any checks on your power on the world stage? Is there anything that could stop you if you wanted to?
10: Yeah, there's one thing. My own morality, my own mind, it's the only thing that can stop.
11: And, not international law.
10: And that's very good. I don't need international law. I'm not looking to hurt people.
8: If we just deal with Ukraine first of all, does the rise of these far-right parties complicate Europe's unity on how to deal with Ukraine?
7: Yeah, definitely. I mean, with Meloni, as I say, it didn't, because surprisingly, she has been pretty solidly pro-Ukraine. And as a Ukrainian once put it to me, she's a proper fascist because she understands the communists are the enemy, you know, she understands the Russians are the enemy. Whereas others, however, and particularly the AfD, which has the strongest base in East Germany, which is weirdly the only bit that was sort of occupied by the Soviet Empire that came out of it pro-Russian, are much more pro-Russia, basically. Alice Weidel, the leader of the AfD, has said she would end all aid to Ukraine, and in fact ask the Ukrainians to repay the money they've already been given. So yes, it is a big threat, and I think it's probably one of the things that encourages Russia to keep fighting, because they're not doing that well. But if they can see a change in the political dispensation of Europe coming, then maybe next year aid to Ukraine would come in, would stop or would be compromised. And then they'd be in a different and better situation.
8: Right. We can't avoid talking about Trump in this context. He has publicly supported many of these parties and their leaders, the AfD, you know, Viktor Orban, as you said. Is he fueling any of these shifts in Europe, or do you see him as kind of a symptom of the same underlying cause, the same economic insecurity and dissatisfaction with institutions?
7: Well, he would like to. And I think it was part of the Trump sort of ideology to really change Europe in the direction of Trumpism. And if you read the US National Security Strategy, which was published last December, it explicitly says that Europe is heading for civilizational erasure, and that it's in America's national interest to stop that by supporting patriotic parties, inverted commas, by which they mean essentially the European far right. But it's not really worked out that well. So J.D. Vance went to Hungary to campaign for Orban, but it failed. Orban was defeated nonetheless, might even have been counterproductive. And that is important because Trump is very unpopular in Europe, even among the far-right voters. People, you know, his style doesn't translate that well. A lot of people may respond to what he has to say about immigration, but they don't like him threatening, say, Greenland, threatening the territory of a European country, Denmark, or a lot of his other antics, which seem just sort of insulting to all Europeans rather than a kind of effort to reach out to them. And so parties like the National Front, actually now the Ralliement National in France, or have really kind of broken with him. To some extent. So Jordan Bardella, who's the deputy of Marine Le Pen, went to CPAC, which is the big conference of the American right. And in the end, he refused to take the stage and speak because he said Steve Bannon had given a Nazi salute from the stage. And he felt that, you know, he couldn't put up with that.
8: Yeah.
7: There are other examples of that. Even the AfD, which Trump has really reached out to, is quite ambivalent about how close it wants to get to Trump because it feels it might actually be more damaging than helpful.
8: That's fascinating. Just finally, Gideon, so if these large democracies are becoming more nationalist and more transactional, what does that mean, do you think, for small countries like New Zealand that rely on the international rules-based order?
7: Well, I mean, it's not a good outlook in the long run, although obviously in New Zealand, I guess, the major concerns would be what's happening in the immediate neighbourhood and China and all of that. Yeah, I mean, I think that a lot of countries, say you look at Canada now, which has really been battered by Trump, have looked to the European Union as an alternative power basis and as a place that keeps the faith in liberal democracy, in the rules-based international order, and that maybe keeps those ideas alive pending possibly a post-Trump America, or can maybe provide a sort of countervailing force. if the European Union were to start moving in a Trumpist direction, broadly speaking, then, yeah, it's not helpful. And I think, as you imply, smaller countries need a rules-based order. It's possible to believe that as a large country, you can make your way in a might-makes-right world where you everything is transactional, international law's a joke. It just really depends on who can muscle the other one into doing what they want to do, or just do a deal for the moment. And if it breaks international law, well, who cares? I don't think actually that works that well for America or China, even certainly, or even Russia. But it's clearly a problem if you're not able to compete on that basis. So yes, the smaller and middle powers do need a functioning system of international rules and law to govern everything from trade to the rules of war and refusing to allow very basic things like annexation of territory. Once you rip up the rule book, you can be in dangerous territory quite quickly.
1: That's it for the week. The Detail is a newsroom production supported by RNZ and New Zealand On Air. This Saturday episode is made with funding from the Peter M. Ackland Foundation. Thank you to Gideon Rackman. This episode was produced by Anna Thomas and engineered by Mark Chesterman. I'm Anna Fifield, and you can read my work on foreign affairs in my Between Giants newsletter. I'll be back here at The Detail next Saturday. Mā te wā.
0: Thanks very much for that, Anna. It is 14 minutes to 7. To get us to the top of the hour in the news, we've got time for a few songs. First up, Brandon De La Cruz with Disguise. This is from his 2023 album, 2 Kilos of Blue.

Well, that certainly is a way to ease us into the morning. It is 8 minutes to seven. That was Brandon De La Cruz with Disguise. I'm not sure what that woodwind instrument was. I don't think it was a flute, maybe a piccolo. Anyway, we have time for another song, another couple of songs, in fact, before we get to the top of the hour and the news. And I'd like to thank you for your text, 2101 2101, if you want to get in touch. Someone writes, Anna Fifield's details are marvellous, a highlight of Saturday mornings. Many thanks. And that comes from Anna. I'm sure that's not Anna Fifield herself. Anyway, we love getting your text. 2101 is the number to get in touch with. Right, next up, we have Every Little Heart. This is from The Tallest Man on Earth. I hope he is tall. It's from his album Henry Street in 2023. And The Tallest Man on Earth is, in fact, a Swedish indie folk singer-songwriter, Christian Mattsson.

And that was The Tallest Man on Earth with Every Little Heart. And to take us to the news at 7, here's Leland Whitty with Awake.

0: RNZ News at 7 o'clock. Morena, good morning. I'm Sarah Bradley. A leading GP hopes people will remember this year's record flu season when next winter rolls around. A huge surge in influenza A this year overwhelmed hospitals and drove high rates of school absences. Hospitalisations have fallen sharply in latest data, but are still at a similar level to last year's peak. Luke Bradford from the College of GPs says there is less pressure in many clinics, but there is still virus circulating.
1: This year was a reminder of just how seriously it can be, and so next year when it comes around to vaccination time, make sure you go out and get your flu vaccine.
0: Dr. Bradford says even this year people should keep taking precautions and get vaccinated if they can. The head of the Downtown Community Ministry in Wellington says she's deeply saddened to see move-on orders pass into law. The controversial legislation empowering police to move people begging or rough sleeping elsewhere cleared its third reading yesterday. Natalia Cleland says the nearly 7,000 submissions in opposition shows a collective will to treat homeless people with dignity. She says she hopes police and the public will pay little attention to the legislation. Ms. Cleland says vulnerable people need access to secure, affordable housing, not to be criminalised for being on the streets. A social work academic says military-style boot camps for youth offenders cause more harm than good. Legislation giving the youth court the power to order serious young offenders into military-style academies was passed under urgency on Thursday. University of Auckland education and social practice lecturer Kendra Cox says it will expose troubled youths to more crime.
2: Boot camps, for one thing, are criminogenic environments, which means that young people who go into military-style academies or boot camps, you know, when they are around other young people who may have sort of a longer history or more severe history of criminal offending, you know, may take on that kind of behaviour themselves.
0: Kendra Cox noted that the first pilot boot camp last year resulted in 7 out of 10 youths reoffending. More than 250 people packed a conference room in New Plymouth last night to hear former television presenter Paul Henry spell out ACT's policies ahead of the general election. Number 4 on the ACT party list, Paul Henry mixed politics with banter in front of a friendly crowd. There was no sign of the interjections that saw a private security guard remove a podcaster from a similar event in Dunedin. President Emmanuel Macron has warned that Russian hybrid threats against France and other European countries have intensified over recent weeks. He was speaking after meeting French political leaders to discuss the international security situation.
3: L'agressivité russe et ses menaces en Europe change.
4: I want to emphasize that the nature of Russian aggression and its threats in Europe are changing. The drone attack on a passenger train from Kiev a few days ago, the attempted attack at Leipzig airport, which failed, but it's precisely because it failed that there were so few consequences attributed by the German services to the Russian military intelligence agency.
0: Mr. Macron says he's ordered the government to come up with a plan to protect critical infrastructure, the defence industry and technology sites from drone and other attacks. An explosion at a mosque in northwest Pakistan has killed at least 21 people, including 15 police officers, and wounded more than 100. Authorities say a vehicle loaded with explosives was rammed into the mosque. Cuba's energy ministry says its national power grid has suffered a total collapse, causing a nationwide blackout. Cuba's aging power generation system has been under severe strain from fuel shortages, deteriorating infrastructure, and a US-imposed oil blockade. Even when the national grid is online, the island frequently experiences rolling blackouts that leave millions without power. In sport, New Zealand golfer Ryan Fox shot 5 birdies on his back 9 to remain well in contention at the midway point of the PGA Championship at Wentworth. In his first tournament in Britain since winning the Open Championship 2 months ago, Fox carded a second straight round of 2-under-68 to share 6th place. He's 4 shots behind American leader Ryan Gerrard. 2 of FIFA's vice presidents have called for an independent review of the global body's financial reserves in another sign of growing antipathy towards President Gianni Infantino. In rugby's NPC, Auckland picked up their 3rd win of the season by upsetting Tasman 24-22 in Blenheim. And New Zealand's highest-ranked tennis player, Anton Shep, will contest the opening singles match this afternoon in the World Group 1 Davis Cup tie against Japan. World number 499, Shep is drawn to face Japan's Rei Sakamoto, followed by James Watt playing Japan's number 1, the 96th-ranked Sho Shimabukuro. That's the news.
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6: 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A cult survivor tells her story. We talk to some of the stars of the opera, The Pearlfishers, and the winner of this year's World of Wearable Art. Plus, ahead of this weekend's game, Warriors superfan and victory song composer Peter Ehrlich. I'm Paddy Gower with you from 8 on RNZ National.
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0: Country Life is coming right up. First, the short forecast from Met Service to midnight tonight. In the west, from Northland to Kapiti, including the Central High Country, partly cloudy with isolated showers. Coromandel, Bay of Plenty, Gisborne and Hawke's Bay, areas of morning low cloud or fog, then partly cloudy. Wellington and Wairarapa, partly cloudy, the chance of a shower about the Tararua district. Buller to Westland showers becoming widespread and heavier this morning. Nelson and Marlborough, mainly fine except for showers about the ranges of Nelson. Canterbury and Otago except for Clutha, mainly fine, then showers about Otago from afternoon, reaching Banks Peninsula at night, snow to 700 metres at night. Clutha, Southland and Fiordland, showers or rain heavy at times about Fiordland, falling as snow to 400 metres this evening, gale, westerlies and squally thunderstorms possible from afternoon. And for the Chatham Islands, early fog patches, then cloudy periods. The odd shower from afternoon. Now let's head to the main centres. This is also from Met Service and valid until midnight tonight. Auckland, partly cloudy with a few showers, mainly from afternoon. Southwesterlies picking up in the afternoon and 17. Tauranga, morning cloud, then fine. High cloud increasing from afternoon, southwesterlies strong at times from afternoon and 19. Hamilton, increasing cloudy periods, one or two showers, most likely in the evening, southwesterlies developing in the morning and your high will be 16. For Wellington, partly cloudy, strong northwesterlies developing in the morning, 15. Christchurch, fine with high cloud, showers developing about Banks Peninsula at night, possibly heavy, gusty northwesterlies developing early afternoon, then turning westerly in the evening, 20. And Dunedin, fine with high cloud, then a few showers from midday, northerlies turning gusty westerly in the afternoon and 19. It is 7 minutes past 7, time for this week's edition of Country Life.
7: No mai, whakarongo mai, kita aotai whenua. Welcome to Country Life. Ko Sally Rounderho.
8: Great to have your company. Ko Duncan Smith tēnē. Today, we find out about farming in the 1930s and 40s through the eyes of Ron Vine, one of Aotearoa's first agricultural journalists.
7: Janina's at a farmer field day in King Country to uncover the secret to success at a Māori agribusiness.
9: Yeah, it's definitely hill country land, but we've always managed to make money off it. Being a sheep and beef farm is not bad at this time, but we've had times when it's been really tough.
8: And later, Anisha gets a bird's eye view of Banks Peninsula.
10: If you go up on top of there, and then down below to the left of you, it'll all just sort of open up.
7: But first, let's take a look at what's been making headlines on the rural news desk this week. Vegetable growers say they want to be factored in to any structural changes to the supermarket duopoly. This week, the National Party announced a plan to split the Pack and Save and New World brands if it gets in again and the Commerce Commission agrees. The New Zealand Vegetable Council says margins are already very tight, so they're hoping this could be a boost to growers' bottom line. Chief Executive Mike Brown says with cost pressures ramping up, half of growers say they don't know if they'll still be around in 10 years' time.
11: While we applaud the opportunity to address cost of living for consumers, in actuality, veggies haven't been as inflationary as other items in the shopping basket. So that, you know, just continues to sort of point to growers actually operating on very slim margins with the supermarkets. So, yeah, margins remain tight and growing is precarious in its viability.
7: NZ Veg is also calling for a bipartisan

0: farming. I know on our farm, we've cranked in some cultivation today. These modern large high horsepower tractors, they're clocking 340 litres an hour type of thing. So, yeah, when we're paying another 30, 40% for diesel, it's certainly affecting us. Same with fertiliser. We're applying a bit of urea today and a bit of potassium chloride as well. So all that stuff has gone up by 30, 40% compared with a year ago.
1: And Federated Farmers' latest farm confidence survey shows rising farm input costs remain the highest concern in the year ahead.
2: And the forecast El Niño weather pattern is seeing farmers prepare for drought, especially in eastern regions and the upper North Island. Hawke's Bay livestock and cropping farmer Hugh Ritchie says it's about creating a more flexible system and being sensible going forward.
3: We'll have all the two-year-old bulls gone before Christmas. We'll pretty much be finished winter lamb trade by the end of this month, and we're putting 100 hectares of fodder crop into, which we haven't done before, basically to keep the young bulls and potentially early autumn lamb purchases going for the summer. So that's sort of the crux of our plan at the moment.
2: Hugh Ritchie's trialling clover seed production, which he says likes hot, dry conditions. Earth Sciences' soil moisture deficit map shows much of the country is still quite wet compared to historical averages.
1: A new guide's been launched to show farmers how to use native trees to help boost pollination and control pests, and even improve crop yield. For 5 years, the beneficial biodiversity team at the Bioeconomy Science Institute has been monitoring plantings and insects on 60 farms in Canterbury. And research found a 25% boost to seed production if native tree plantings were nearby instead of a bare fence line.
2: Hawke's Bay's wine grower group says it feels for Cellini's winemaking team and the wider community that will be affected by its closure. Cellini was started by Sir Graham Avery 30 years ago, and in 2018 was sold to Booster Wine Group, which has announced Cellini will be shuttered at the end of the year. The chief executive of Hawke's Bay Wine, Brent Lynn, says the sector is facing exceptionally challenging market conditions.
4: This is simply another iteration of that. It has been most acutely developed at the institutional and corporate end of the wine production market.
2: Brent Lynn says other wineries in the region are anticipating a good vintage and rising demand for their wine. Booster's Craig Langley says the Cellini brand will continue from two other wineries in Marlborough and Tasman.
1: A report by the economic consultants Burl for Seafood New Zealand says the sector's grown to become a $6.4 billion industry, employing 14,500 people. Total economic output jumped from $5.2 billion in 2022. Seafood New Zealand says the growth is due to continued global demand for premium seafood.
2: The South Island dairy firm Meadow Fresh is expanding its dairy factory in Riccarton, boosting production by around a third and adding 25 new jobs. UHT milk will be produced at the upgraded site owned by Goodman Fielder. Head of dairy Nick Vanderkoek says it comes off surging UHT demand in China and Southeast Asia.
5: To be fully commissioned and running is fantastic, and yeah, getting product out the door to the markets, not just in New Zealand, but also across China and Southeast Asia as well. So MeadowFresh actually is a local brand. It was started by dairy farmers many years ago. The site dates back to 1957, so it's a local brand that is on most of our products. It's the MeadowFresh factory, we call it, but the Goodman Fielder ownership, that's right.
1: And finally, farms operated by Auckland Council have reduced the number of dog attacks on ewes and lambs since introducing llamas last year. The council's farming business manager, Moz Truman, says the llama guards are doing a great job.
6: They do protect the sheep from dog attacks. As you could appreciate up here, we have lots of roaming dogs. And we have been susceptible to dog attacks in the past, but since we grabbed the llamas, and yeah, they're very, very protective, so they protect our sheep. We've had a couple of incidents this year where we've lost seven lambs, as opposed to the big dog attack we had 2 years ago where we lost 140 in one night.
1: And I think I'll be getting myself a couple of those pit bull llamas. And that's the Rural News Roundup for the week.
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2: Back when New Zealand farms had not long been carved out of the bush, Ron Vine used to travel the country with his camera,

0: travelling bumpy tracks to remote areas, towing his darkroom behind him to document rural New Zealand. He was one of New Zealand's first and foremost agricultural journalists and photographers, and now a collection of his photos has received international recognition. Our guest this week, Malcolm Duffy, helped bring Ron's images of the 1930s and 40s together for display at Motat in Auckland.
1: They were very beautiful, and it took a bit of research to understand the context and the place of this photography in the New Zealand context, but they were still remarkable. Very, very crisp and clear photography done in natural light, of course, because he was out in the field, and that there was a real sense of intimacy between Ron Vine and his subjects, especially when it came to the farmers, the farm workers. There was a real sense of pride in their work that came through, and I think Ron Vine's attention to detail in all matters is really a feature of his photography.
0: I've had a look at some of those photos, and they really give a sense of farming back in the day after the Depression, those very early years. And a photo that stands out to me was actually one of Ron himself on his motorbike. So what's the story behind that one?
1: Well, that's one of Ron's first photos, and that is actually how Ron began his career. And it relates to the collection very closely, as this collection we hold is about his early days as an agricultural journalist, when he literally just hit the road in his motorcycle sidecar. He went out there, he introduced himself to farmers, was happy to talk about their problems, possible solutions, and this was a network he built up over the next 4 or 5 years. So we do know that he got sick of travelling on the motorcycle sidecar after roughly 12 months. and that's where his story really starts to pick up, as both an agricultural journalist and a man very invested in technology, because he proceeded to then take a Model T Ford and break it down and made it a whole caravan from packing cases, the Model T Ford chassis, and that's how he continued his journeys for the next few years, towed by a little Austin 7, and he built his own darkroom in that caravan as well, and he created his own photographic enlarger using a headlamp from a car and his own cage for locking his photographic prints in local streams. Very inventive.
0: And one of the striking things about the images that he's taken is seeing these farms in transition. So what do we learn from those photos of about the land being cleared and turned into pasture?
1: Well, that's where this collection is so important to New Zealand. The landscapes and areas he documented, a lot of them had been deforested and then had just developed naturally into scrubland, a lot of fern, a lot of manuka. And so when he arrives in the 1930s, the government is actually starting to release these lands. So that's when the land development really started to pick up a gear. And we get these lands that are now being brought to pasture, but they still don't have the significant visual elements we always identify with farming. There's no full irrigation ditching. The races aren't really visible yet. The fences, the sheds, the shelterbelts, they're not fully there. So often they're very wide open vistas. To me, it's a very interesting aspect, because we often see either the wilds of New Zealand or we see farms that are very well established. And for me to see that, I thought it was very important for our visual history of farming in New Zealand.
0: And the collection includes those remarkable images of Maori farmers, whānau and communities. How much of that is due to his own childhood connections with the tangata whenua?
1: Oh, I think it's really important to Ron, because he was raised amongst the native school communities, and he grew up in Maori communities, which were often farming not the best lands, not totally productive. And so for him to be there as the Maori land development scheme was gathering strength, I think his connection with Maori communities around the Ruatoki and Uruwera area, that enabled him to get that sort of relationship where he could be very documentarian in his photography. And it was very warts and all, but it's also possibly the best record of the Aparamanata's Murray Lab development scheme in the country. We have incidental photos that were created by some people, but in terms of some major land development projects initiated by the Crown, it's an incredible document. And I think that Ron, having that connection with the Maori individual, there was a mutual respect, which I think comes through in a lot of his photography, and also his respect for the hard work that's gone into the land. It was all done by hand or with horses.
0: Yes, the detail comes through, doesn't it? Even down to the clothes that people are wearing.
1: Yes, there's a real dichotomy in those images too, because he was also photographing communities that are actually quite wealthy at times. There's very modern, at the time, Art Deco houses, some very beautiful architecture that's almost out of place in New Zealand at the time. But then we go to those rural communities and we see people who are often living and working within Raupo huts or very primitive structures. So we've got that real contrast between urban and rural life of New Zealand in the 30s.
0: What can farmers of today learn from the collection? And for that matter, what can townies learn?
1: That's something I think that here, our belief in Ron is that he was very interested in allowing people to become educated and learn of scientific and technical methods to improve their lot. He wasn't judgmental about that sort of thing. He just wanted people to prosper and he wanted their land to deliver for them. Though I think his approach often was looking back at what had worked and what hadn't, and that was often very specific to that area. And for us as archivists and librarians, I think that's where we really have a close affinity with Ron Vine, because of his belief in this delivery of information and education to individuals and the value of institutional and generational knowledge. Because we know that that's very important in the agricultural sector. If the farmers aren't aware of the sort of problems and outputs of their land and their stock over the previous decades, it's hard to find a way forward that's going to be productive.
0: And I guess a lot of people will be able to sort of revel in nostalgia if they go to Motat and see this collection in person.
1: Absolutely, and we're always happy to guide people through it as well, because it is nearly 1,500 images, so it can be difficult to navigate, but my colleagues and I know the collection very well, so if there's a particular family or geographic location that people are interested in, we can always assist them with that.
0: I was speaking there to Malcolm Duffy of the Museum of Transport and Technology, or MOTAT. And the Ron Vine collection's been inscribed on UNESCO's Memory of the World Register, which recognises significant documentary heritage. That means Ron's work sits alongside other significant Aotearoa collections, like the papers of Catherine Mansfield and the photography of Marty Friedlander.
2: A Maori-owned farm in King Country is opening its door to neighbouring farmers to share what's working for them. Pukipoto Farm Trust has almost 1,300 shareholders, descendants of Ngāti Maniapoto. Our producer, Janina Schwanaker, went along to the first of many open days to be held at the farm over the next 3 years, part of Beef and Lamb's Hub Field Days program.
3: That gives us a bit of a gauge of where performance is at for Pukipoto, but I just reinforce that's one of the things over the next 3 years. It won't be. The trustees will be very happy. We're not putting out there all of the
4: dozens of utes have packed into a paddock near the wool shed. Neighbouring farmers eager to hear about the key to success at Pukipoto. Meaning Little Hill, Pukipoto hides the true nature of this rugged hill country farm, where high steep hills and gullies feed into branches of the Whanganui River.
3: Moving in now, I guess for the next session we're just going to have here is a bit of...
4: Trustee Weo Marg shared more about the history of the whenua here and his own connection to the land.
5: Kia ora Janina, my name is Weo Marg. I'm from Tikawiri and we're standing on Pukipoto whenua, which is 15 minutes north of Taumata Nui, 35-40 minutes from Tikawiri on the main north road. With Pukipoto, well, it's just a little hill. A key thing about the farm itself and what's left of it, if we look at our history, down the road is a marae called Te Kaura. There was a lady who lived there who had a son to chief, well, Rereahu was his name. His oldest son, Tihi Narangi, was born just over the hill. If we're looking at things, people talk about significance of your whenua. We don't have a lot of significant things to go on about historically, but that to me has always been one, that Pukeputo, Tihi Narangi, was born here. And then his brother is Manyoputo, the younger brother who we now call our tribe, Manyoputo. We have effectively been running the land as owners for, you know, well, less than 50 years, you could say. I personally, well, I inherited my shares through my mother, my grandparents, through whakapapa. I'm privileged to be here. But not only am I an owner, I'm a trustee. I've always maintained that the land should provide to our people. We can't do a lot on 1,000 effective hectares, but we can certainly do a little bit. And as an owner watching, prior to becoming a trustee, became a trustee in 2010, 16 years we have never not made a surplus, in other words, money in our back pocket. We started paying dividends, and then we've moved on from dividends to paying education grants for primary, high school. The last lot we've provided now is kaumātua grants, which is pretty fantastic.
4: Pukeputo has shrunk in size, but grown in its number of shareholders, making a strong performance even more important, as Trust Chairperson Aloma Scherer explained.
6: In the early 1900s, Rangitoto Tuhu of 60 and 65 comprised 16,000 acres, so around 6,500 hectares, with 153 owners. Under the control of the Native Land Court and the Māori Land Board from the 1900s to 1981, Rangitoto Tuhu of 60 block was partitioned with leases arranged and parcels of land sold. As with most Māori blocks during this era, owners were encumbered with survey costs and being unable to pay had land taken in lieu of payment. In 1978, the remaining lands were vested into a farm and forest trust, and in 1994, under the Māori Land Court, Pukeputo Farm Trust was constituted and the lands vested into the trust. I might add, along with significant debt, we continue to work at paying off this debt, and we've been considerably active, I guess, in reducing this through our efforts in what we do in the farming area. It's enabled us to pay back debt, so we have a policy whereby debt's down paid and then the rest goes back into the farm. So today, with additional purchases, Pukeputo whenua now comprises around 1,450 hectares with 1,285 owners, so a considerable reduction from what we originally had.
4: Wales said capturing good data to provide a benchmark helps when answering to the Trust's many shareholders.
5: So we have a governing body, a board of five trustees. We come from varying backgrounds. We're probably the most unorthodox governors anyone would ever meet. We draw up plans production-wise and expectations based on one season from the other. And then, you know, predictably, we look to what is it we're going to produce, what then can we sell, and, you know, we can't control what the prices are, we're at the mercy of processors, but we can control what we produce, and by and large, our planning has always been roughly between 90 and 100%, and then we've got to rely on what we're going to get. So this season right now, every dry stock farmer should be making money. There's no excuse. I mean, this is the first year we've ever sold a lamb for more than $200. It's phenomenal. So, yeah, we're in a great position, and long may that continue. Being a sheep and beef farmer is not bad at this time, but we've had times when it's been really tough. I guess it's always about managing expectations. Our shareholders, I've always said, you know, at the end of the day, we can't control what Alliance or Silverfern Farms or AFCO, it's out of our control. We can only control the product. So if we can produce more and keep our costs relative, and get them out the gate sooner rather than later, that's what we can do. Control what we've got. Grass is obviously important. Without grass, doesn't matter what breed you got. Yeah, everybody blows on about this breed's better than that. Well, if you're not growing any grass, I don't really care.
7: Things look nice and green around here.
5: Thank you. Yeah, and this is actually one part of the farm that if we could get to the highest point of our farm and you look back, you'll see even better looking green. And you'll see somewhere between 2,500 to 3,000 DM per hectare. And my eyetrometer. But with the hub farm, we're going to be able to get accurate measurements around grass growth. We've got an idea historically because our eyetrometer and knowing how many sheep we've had, oh yeah, we'll be right. We know the rainfall. Yeah, jobs right. But this is going to provide real live data that we can then go, it'll take the eyetrometer and out of it, and it'll just confirm, hopefully, that, yeah, we were pretty accurate. Some point, someone's going to replace us. I see the hub farm and the learning from the hub farm is essentially going to be able to provide information that the new trustees who come along, who may not have a greater knowledge in farming, but have a lot of understanding in governance and finance. It's a bit like a franchise. I see advantages. So that, you know, as I say, when we're replaced, people can come along and, like, I can remember, like water, for instance. Where was the pipe laid? Don't know. We have that problem today still. A lot of farm managers would have recorded in their little blue book from Dalgetty's, and when they left, they took it with them. So to me, it's always been about every time we do something, we actually record that so we know where that occurred.
7: For that next generation.
5: So that people don't have to guess.
4: The nature of the Whenua can be challenging with such steep slopes, but the data shows that Pukapoto reliably performs among the top farms in the area, driven largely by the strategies they're sharing with farmers today, as Wayo explained.
5: The majority of our effective hectares, which was up until recently 1,050, and now we've actually gone down because we planted 70 hectares last year in various exotics. We talk about angles, and so 15 degree angle is something that's commonly used around slope. So the majority of our land is above 15 degrees. We've got 130 that's below. So this is part of it where we've got these trucks parked. We don't have a lot of land like this. Yeah, it's definitely hill country land, but we've always managed to make money off it. And I think it comes back to basic stuff. It's called planning. Everybody around the table needs to understand, why are we doing what we do? Why do we do that? The management, yeah, they've got to be part of it. You know, why are we doing this? So that we've got a yardstick to measure our success on. And equally, I can go, hey, how come we didn't produce that many? What happened? What went wrong? Did you miss a paddock with the ram or something? You know, or whatever it might be. But if you don't have anything in writing, then you're just flying by the seat of your pants. So, and I've learned that that's not a very good idea.
7: That benchmarking that we've been hearing about today.
5: The benchmarking is something I've always supported, but a lot of people, they don't like to do it. I personally do that for us. I do it anyway because I want us as trustees, as governors, as shareholders to know, where are we heading, how are we heading. It's basically answering those simple questions, what, why, when.
4: Pukapoto joined Beef and Lamb's Hub Farm program in October last year. The program follows a farm business over several years to help others see what change can look like over time in a real system. The field day aimed to share early learnings from the program with a focus on practical ideas and what's working on farms so far.
3: Change of plan.
7: Yep.
4: Our picnic lunch is packed. We jumped back into the utes to head up one of the hills where we retreated to views over the farm and heard more about the strategies which underpin the operation's success. Key focus areas for the farm include integrating technology, like the new eShepherd virtual fencing collars from Gallagher, making better land use decisions, and lifting performance through genetics. Darren McNay from AgFirst led the conversation with farm manager Terry Head about how the operation works.
3: What sort of portion would you say is this kind of contour, this kind of country?
8: Oh, well, we've got 140 hectares, I think, that's cultivatable. So, yeah, probably good 70%.
3: So it's important, yeah, context. This is, again, it's challenging enough country. It's not easy enough, and this is where probably some of the discussions come about using the eShepherd, bringing the collars into this kind of country when you've got, you know, bigger paddocks and harder past utilisation as well too. What are you sitting paddocks wise, Terry? Number of paddocks?
8: Probably about 70 to 80. Well, we lost a few when we lost our 5-wire electrics.
3: When you say lost 5-wire electrics, what do you mean by that? Yeah.
8: Well, they were beyond repair.
3: So you've got plenty of big paddocks as well too, which is a struggle to utilize.
8: Yeah, that's where the e-collar is going to come in, be beneficial to us.
3: How, as a gauge from now too, how do you think the farm's looking now compared to a typical year?
8: Pretty good this year.
3: Yeah, yep. pretty happy.
8: Oh, we'd be way happier than last year.
3: So quite different from last year, but definitely far better again than average.
9: context there again is just thinking, again, we're going to be reporting numbers on the farm over coming years. You know, one of those will be, how does the performance, likes of, you've heard Sam talk today around where those numbers sit. So obviously, again, there'll be numbers being reported again for this year, which obviously we've got the combination of, you know, good market prices plus also, as Terry said, you know, a pretty good farming year as well. Cup high. Okay, what we're going to do now then, it's another question here, we are going to head back down past the wool shed. We're going to shoot out onto the road and we're going to go down and park up beside where the cows and collars are.
4: It's this sort of information a Loma and her fellow trustees hoped would be helpful for the visiting farmers.
6: So this was done in collaboration with Beef and Lamb and Charles Taitua, who is a member, along with Will Marg, one of the our trustees, on the board of Hub Farming. And so the Hub Farm was the reason that we're here today, is just to, and it's about bringing in other people, sharing knowledge that you have with other farmers, and basically about performance and what we do here, what can help others, that sort of thing.
7: And looking at some of the stats that were shared earlier, you can see that Pukepoto has been performing very well for quite a long time as well.
6: We have been, yes. I guess it's fair to say when a number of us who are on the trust now came onto the board, we have specifically made money year after year, so over the last 10 years.
7: How does that feel? That's got to be, you know, farming has good days, and these days are pretty good, but there have been some rough patches in that period. How does it feel to have weathered those storms and to be doing so well?
6: Pretty good, actually. We've had a few droughts that we've gone through. We've had snow here that our manager, Terry Head, has had to work his way through, and so those years put us behind the eight ball. I think we had two quite severe droughts, put us behind the eight ball a bit, but it feels really great to be up there amongst, you know, top performing farms in the district. It's fantastic.
7: What do you hope people will take away from today's open day?
6: Today's open day, I think for myself, we haven't really talked about it as trustees, but for myself, I'm just hoping that what we've got to share with farmers here today, with the industry, is going to be helpful for what their plans are for the future.
7: Any thoughts about what the future of Pukepoto looks like? We heard a little bit about Gallagher and some of the work that's being done there in terms of wireless, literally, or fencing.
6: E-fencing,
7: yep.
6: Out the gate thinking, and we're always looking for an edge just to get ahead, to make more money, grow more grass.
2: Pukepoto Farm Trust Chairperson Aloma Scherer speaking there. Janina also spoke with Trustee Weor Marg, Farm Manager Terry Head and Darren McNay from Ag First. About 80 farmers, trustees and other rural professionals turned out at the bright autumn field day near Taumarunui. And you can find photos from the outing and the other stories you've heard today on our website, rnz.co.nz/countrylife, or check the country section.
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0: Let's head south now to Banks Peninsula in Canterbury, where for a quarter of a century, farmers have been working towards restoring the native flora. Producer Anisha Sathya joined the team for a day to see what collaborative conservation can look like in the long term.
11: The sun's out, the hills are green, and the bays are blue. It's my first time in Banks Peninsula, and I couldn't have picked a better day for it. And I'm riding in the passenger seat.
12: For someone who hasn't been to Banks Peninsula, like myself, what does it look like? What do we see? What's the drive like?
13: Well, it's beautiful. It's twisty and turny as we move through all the bays. The peninsula was formed by two large, very, very extinct, fortunately, volcanoes. So, you know, it's a volcanic landform, which is what creates these wonderful fingers of bays that are reaching down into the ocean.
11: Marie Burnett, General Manager of the Banks Peninsula Conservation Trust.
13: And of course, that's also driven the ecological features that are here as well, the topography and the volcanic swell. All of those conditions is what's created the native biodiversity that we find here now. So the peninsula that we work across, it's close to 110,000 hectares. That includes all of the peninsula and including the Port Hills, sort of against urban Christchurch. So it's a really significant landscape. Before colonisation, you know, pre-Māori settlement and then obviously European settlement, the majority of the peninsula would have been covered in potokar forest. Not all of it. And post-settlement, that native vegetation cover was cleared right down to about 1% of the peninsula. Pretty incredible. And as we drive across this landscape in Eastern, you see how steep it is, these steep, short catchments down into the ocean. You can imagine what an incredible task it was for settlers. I mean, certainly there was fire that was burning the forest, but also an awful lot of logging and felling of these huge podocarp trees. And quite remarkably, they were incredibly successful at it. So now, sometime later, the native forest cover has been restored to, we think, around 24%. It really is quite remarkable when you think about the scale of the landscape. It's one of New Zealand's great conservation success stories, really. And a lot of that has been the result of local farmers, you know, intergenerational stewards of the land, very much caring about the biodiversity alongside their primary production systems, and allowing Mother Nature to regenerate in the gullies and providing protections, etc., etc. So, you know, we're seeing alongside these old remnants that remain in the 1%, we're now seeing a lot of really wonderful regenerating native forest.
11: In October this year, the Trust will celebrate 25 years of conservation on the peninsula. It was started by a group of farmers.
13: I think it was very much a first of its kind, and it was an experiment. But I think 25 years later, we would suggest it's really been quite a success story.
11: The Trust works with landowners to figure out what's in their backyards and, if it's worth protecting, how to best go about that. We're joining their biodiversity team today on one such visit, on a farm near Port Levy.
14: This is nice.
11: Marie, myself, and two team members grab our gear and wander onto the farm and up a hill.
15: Oh, we have 1,600 hectares, and we farm sheep and beef cattle. It's about just over 6,000 ewes and 220 odd cows.
14: Soon to lamb?
15: Tomorrow.
11: Fourth generation farmer Tim Coop.
15: We don't know what was here. We haven't really added anything. We're at very early stages. The only way that you know what you've got is by doing surveys and tests. And so we've had the Banksminster Conservation Trust guys like Josh and James walking all over the area. We've done some eDNA samples in the waterways. So we're actually only just starting to realise now what we have got.
16: As you can see from this terrain, it's pretty hard to walk around some of these areas. So it's been a pretty valuable tool for us to, yeah, to see from above and get that up-to-date picture of those exact biodiversity values.
11: James Wright, Farm Biodiversity Program Coordinator.
14: So you're opening a box here. What are you setting up at the moment?
16: So this is our most recent drone purchase. Basically real good for surveying, taking nice photos essentially. We use it on farms for capturing basically native biodiversity from above. This one in particular takes really detailed photos, so we can zoom right down to a leaf, essentially.
14: Are you looking at leaves? Or?
16: So we're kind of figuring out, I guess, the vegetation type. So Josh is an ecologist, my colleague. I'll capture the imagery, send it to him. He looks through it, basically figuring out what sort of biodiversity we've got on the property. Put that all together in a nice package and send that back to the farmer afterwards, and they can see where Josh has figured out what's going on and what sort of environmental class that is. So if it's like a nice alpine environment, that might have a certain type of tree species. If it's like down low, it might have more of a subalpine or a some coastal species in there as well. So kind of just give it a sense of, yeah, what's going on your property.
17: Just right at the top.
18: Oh, just peeking just over the top there.
14: Are we ready to fly?
16: Let's give it a go. Where am I heading?
15: I'd head sort of straight up, James. See that rocky knob right ahead of us? If you go up on top of there, yep. And okay. Then down below to the left of you, it'll all just sort of open up.
18: Yeah.
16: Okay.
18: Ready to take off.
14: Disappears quite quickly, doesn't it?
11: Within seconds, the drone disappears from our naked eye view. The ecologist, Josh Foster, watches it with a pair of binoculars, keeping an eye out for any birds that might chase or fly into it. That lets James focus on the flying. We can see what Tim's farm looks like from the top down now through a live camera feed on the remote controller.
15: Heading towards the top of Mount Fitzgerald, we're just starting to see some regenerating Coprosma and Totara.
7: I'm going to be honest, all I see is green blobs. How can you tell what's what? Is it just...
15: This time of the year, some of the broadleafs are really a light green, and the Totara are a lot darker colour.
17: Yeah, there's not too many, I guess, big trees left on the peninsula, and these Totara are kind of the last few giants on the peninsula, and something we're looking to, let's protect as much as possible.
15: Yeah, what we'll do, this is just sort of the top of a ridge where the stock generally haven't grazed, it's all rocky and what have you, so it's probably spared the trees. This is an area, as we come around further, we don't put any sheep into, too dense, and it's not very good pasture. So when we've had the area surveyed, I think it's benefited from there because it's high. We don't put cattle in there through the winter, and they're only in there for about 3 or 4 months of the year, and they graze it pretty lightly. The results from the survey indicate that they haven't done any damage at all. In fact, they possibly enhanced it a little bit. Oh, it's quite cool. It's you don't realise how much it regenerates until you start looking down on it. I think the peninsula is generating at about 2% per annum because of our extensive farming systems, and the fact there's this big seed source in the ground and whatever, that there is a lot of regeneration.
11: Time to bring the drone home.
7: So Tim, you're fourth generation on this farm.
15: That's right.
7: Why has biodiversity become something that's important to you?
15: Oh, I think it's all about trying to leave the property in a better place than we found it. I think biodiversity, I didn't really understand biodiversity probably until I met Josh and the Conservation Trust. And biodiversity is not just all about the endangered things, it's also about pests. The most important thing is actually finding out what's there. Because I think a lot of the time we just don't know what's there. And now that I know what's there, it's become quite important that we try and enhance some of those environments where the species are dangerous, the mayflies and the stoneflies. But there's also some flat-leaf cabbage tree and there's some orchids up there that, God, I'm stomping around looking for cows. I've got no idea that they actually exist, and they're obviously pretty important.
7: Discovery is one half of the battle, and then enhancing what's there. What's that process? How do you enhance?
15: Yeah, that's a good question. I think a lot of it is some low-hanging fruits taking a lot of the pests out. And I think the other thing about enhancement is farmers have got to be making money in order to spend money on those sorts of things. So profit's actually really important in our farming sector. When we've got some money dropping at the bottom, we can start spending on that sort of thing. As a family, we're actually having a discussion, are we the best stewards of that area of biodiversity? Maybe we're better to put it in someone else's hands who have a lot more resources to throw at it, totally committed to biodiversity and enhancing it. And while we're focused on our farm, maybe it's better off someone else making a lot quicker progress than what we could. So we're just having a bit of a think about what that might look like. Farming on the peninsula, it's just conservation and working with nature is just part of the gig. And we're very, very lucky to have the Conservation Trust. I think it's only the second two covenanting authorities in New Zealand, and we're so lucky to have that in our back door.
19: We're lucky to have the opportunity to run our farm biodiversity program as well.
11: Biodiversity advisor Josh Foster.
19: Sort of talk to farmers more on their level and not show up and say that we are the experts, listen to me. Yep. It's my expertise is only valuable in the context of the expertise of the people who actually live and know that land a lot better than I do. How much grazing is good and how much is bad is something that has to be tuned in through observation, and I can't come in and just tell you that about your land. It's something that I have to have ongoing conversations
7: with. Develop a relationship with
19: owners. Yeah, really.
7: Owners.
19: Yeah. I don't have that relationship with the land here, and Tim does, so, you know, we use our strengths together. And
15: that's an important point. The way that we work together is there's such a respectful relationship. I think that's, if you're going to move forward, that's incredibly important. There's never any sticks. Sticks don't work. That's carrots.
11: Let's move now from a working farm to converted farmland. We've travelled back from Port Levy, past Diamond Harbour and Chartres Bay, to Orton Bradley Park, a forest park on the edge of an important local mountain range. We're here to meet Sarah Anderson, the Kaituitui, or coordinator, for Te Ahu Pātaki Charitable Trust. It's a 500-hectare restoration project with several foot traffic entry points. One of them is here.
20: So, We're going to lose the view soon because those trees are going to take over.
7: What are we looking at?
21: Well, that's gorse, and it's flowering at the moment. So it, this time of the year, you can really see. But when we were further back, you could see all the green. That is more mature bush, and that's a much denser canopy than it was even 5 years ago. It's much lusher looking. It's much happier, and it's spreading up. I think of it as like a cauldron. The amphitheatre of yellow will slowly, over the next 20 years, disappear upwards. So the whole range, which is starts over there on the highest peak on the peninsula and goes all the way over to most of what will previously been called Mount Bradley, the whole thing is actually Te Ahu Pātiki. Both peaks are encompassed by the one name. The land was purchased by the Rod Donald Banks Peninsula Trust with assistance from Orton Bradley Park and Ngāti Whiki and Koko Rarita, all banded together, and they did this huge fundraising campaign called Buy the Hill in 2020, 2021, and purchased the block.
7: So it's a mix of iwi and conservation groups,
21: yes,
7: there?
21: Yes, because Koko Rarita and Ngāti Whiki whakapapa to this area. These are their maunga. We are working on the Hinawai model, developed by Hugh Wilson, allowing Mother Nature to do her thing with support and utilising gorse, of which we inherited lots, to actually support the regeneration of the Nahiri. So we also have full public access to the area. It's a very important part of Banks Peninsula because these are the highest points on the peninsula. The harshest terrain is near the top, and it's in the middle because it's just relentless sun and heat up there. Although it does get a lot of low cloud cover as well. So there is a surprising... If you get up close up there, you can see the bush coming through. You can actually see an amazing amount of growth coming through. So, yeah, it's a long game. And what we are doing is trying to support that to make it happen. So trapping and weeding and using everything we can get our hands on and afford. Yeah, which is where Banks Peninsula Conservation Trust are a great partner.
11: BPCT have surveyed the land with their drone, mainly to spot pest plants like old man's beard. Just 2 weeks after their first survey this year, February flooding caused landslips on the mountains and flooded the lower area.
21: With the before and after drone imagery, which was entirely serendipitous, I mean, we didn't know we were going to have a flood event. So what will be really interesting is we will then be able to bring these guys back every couple of years and map the changes and what actually happens, which will be really cool. So we've got, like, from ground zero, basically, the ability now to track that progress, which I think will be fascinating for lots of people on lots of different levels and lots of areas of expertise. For me personally, I just think it's really interesting to see.
7: Even for the public, it's, you know, visual. It tells a story. Is what it looked like 3 years ago, 4 years ago, and then this is what it looks like now, and then people can really see.
21: Yeah, those pictures, you know, tell stories, and they reach a much wider audience. And some of those slips, we couldn't really see the full extent of them when you're just there tooling around. But when you see it from the air, of course, you get a different picture, and you get a really different picture of what the stream beds are looking like. So it's incredibly valuable. Yeah, incredibly valuable.
22: And we've just been discussing the importance of protecting the upper catchments of rivers and wetlands and that sort of thing.
11: Ian Luxford, manager of Orton Bradley Park.
22: Just so the health of the river and hence the harbour is in perpetuity, you know. You can't think in generations, my generation or my children's generations. You've got to be thinking...
7: Forever.
22: Yeah, forever. Yeah. You know?
21: I completely agree with what Ian said. And one of the tenets of Te Ahu Pātiki is the whole notion of ki uta ki tai. And so that's where the relationship between us and Orton Bradley Park is so important, because we now have that continuous protection from the water catchment at the top all the way down to the harbour, which is really good. And it's not perfect yet, but it's getting close, and it's a lot closer than it was. And something else that not many people realise, because it really doesn't look like anything, but up there is the highest wetland on the peninsula.
7: Really?
21: Yeah. There's a wetland system up there, yes.
1: 50 vertical metres below the summit. It's just crazy.
5: It really is.
1: Yeah.
21: The habitat up there, the type of biodiversity that's up there is unique to the whole peninsula, which is why the vision of getting it out of farmland and fully protecting it is great. It's visionary. And in my mind, I see, and it will be after my lifetime, but I see that whole thing as a mature forest in another 40 or 50 years. And it's right on the doorstep of the second biggest population in the country. It'll be a little bit like our own Waitakere Ranges, but without Auckland and without that horrible weather.
11: The Banks Peninsula Conservation Trust isn't focused on just one form of regeneration. Every stretch of land, whether a farm gully or a public park, is a step towards their goal. Here's James again.
16: There's always going to be a place for farming on the peninsula, and we definitely encourage that as much as possible. And there's also a place for projects like this of regenerating the special places that we have, encouraging it as much as possible and just enabling it to do its thing.
1: On that one there, I think it's, that what you were saying about the farmland, it's amazing farmland. It grows amazing animals. But the other side of it as well is to make it easier to farm, protect the areas that have biodiversity hotspots, but at the same time, make it so it's easier to farm. So you're fencing off gullies that are hard to muster. At the same time, you can put in shelter belts that make lambing or calving really good. So in those spring months when you get a southerly storm, suddenly you've got some really good shelter on the edge of those areas. And in summer, you've got really good shade. At the same time, you've protected the waterways. It's creating win-win solutions. And I think that's the key to it, is to farm the land that's good farmland and protect and manage the areas that aren't. So yeah, and I think that's a conversation that we need to have with so many farmers is about looking for win-win solutions on it. Because if we can protect the upper catchments, then we're not going to have the floods in the bottom areas as well. So thinking about that in a holistic manner and from all parties, because it's very easy to come from a farming background and say, this is how I've done it, we're going to keep doing it this way. And it's very easy to come from a conservationist background and say, we've got to protect everything. When the thing is, there is a middle ground. There's some areas that should be conservation land, and there's some areas that are definitely farmland. I mean, there's a lot of areas that there's middle ground to be met on. So
0: that was Ian Luxford of Orton Bradley Park. You also heard from Marie Burnett, Tim Coop, Josh Foster, James Wright, and Sarah Anderson. And that story produced and presented by Anisha Sathya. Well, we're just about out of time. And before we go, a reminder to check out our website for photos and more info on the stories you've heard today. Head to rnz.co.nz/countrylife or just look under the country section of the website.
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0: I love that music. I always tap my toes to it. Country Life will be back after the 7 o'clock news next Saturday morning. Well, Paddy Gower joins me now to let us know what's coming up on Saturday morning. Paddy.
1: Well, first things first, Sarah, nobody loves the Country Life music more than me. Nobody taps their feet more than me, but maybe you. I mean, it's incredible. It's almost hypnotic.
0: Tell you what, it gets me going in the morning, that's for sure.
1: Yeah, I mean, it's sort of like I have to snap into action to talk to you because I'm off in some other place as I listen to that music. Now, speaking of going off into some other place, look, it was the World of Wearable Art Awards last night. Wow. And I was actually there reporting on the scene for listeners today because we will have the overall winner on the show. And I can tell you, Sarah, the show itself was incredible. It's themed glow. I left glowing, and the winner's piece of work is absolutely incredible. It's something that actually moved me, and we'll be talking to her after nine. First up, though, we'll be talking about the Warriors up the Waz here on Saturday morning.
0: Sounds amazing. I can't wait for that WOW interview. I think I might have to get a ticket and come down this year. Thanks. We'll talk to you very soon. RNZ News at 8 o'clock. Morena, good morning. I'm Sarah Bradley. Many doctors are breathing sighs of relief as the flu season passes its peak, but one warns it could bounce back. Hospitalisations from the flu have dropped sharply to about 10 in 100,000 people. Felix Walton has more.
2: For children under 5, hospitalisations have fallen for the first time since the start of August. College of General Practitioners clinical lead Luke Bradford says GPs are also noticing a drop in flu cases in the community. But Auckland GP Mamaeroa David warns there could be another spike to come. She says it's not unusual for winter illnesses to have a resurgence or a long tail. Dr. David urges those who still haven't been vaccinated to take the chance to get one.
0: The Children's Commissioner says exempting people under 18 from the Move On Orders Bill does not address the underlying problem of youth homelessness. The legislation passed its third reading in Parliament under urgency yesterday. It means police will soon have the power to order people to move elsewhere if they are being disorderly, begging or rough sleeping. Jane Searle is welcoming a change that exempted children and young people, but she says young people are particularly vulnerable to homelessness and need early intervention and wraparound support. A social work academic says the government's youth offender boot camps are fundamentally flawed. A bill giving the youth court the power to order serious young offenders into military-style academies was passed under urgency on Thursday. It comes after a pilot last year resulted in 7 out of 10 youths re-offending. University of Auckland education lecturer Kendra Cox has little faith the government can fix that. She says there are other approaches to youth crime that have far better results. A landscape architecture teacher says she views learning te reo as part of the long-term commitment to the relationship between Māori and Pākehā. The country has been celebrating Te Wiki o Te Reo Māori this week with the theme Ake, Ake, Ake, a forever language. Rebecca Jerram, a fifth-generation Pākehā New Zealander, has been learning te reo for more than 5 years at Selwyn Community Education in Tamaki Makaurau, Auckland.
3: I think we actually owe it to our future New Zealanders, to be honest. In my mind, it's about really getting to know that partnership and understanding what we bring to it together. And we shouldn't be flying blind. 2026, we've had nearly 200 years of this union.
0: Rebecca Jerram says te reo Māori is essential to help future generations better understand Aotearoa. An explosion at a mosque in northwestern Pakistan has killed at least 21 people, including 15 police officers, and wounded more than 100. Authorities say a vehicle loaded with explosives was rammed into the mosque. The blast was followed by an exchange of gunfire between the attackers and security forces, with police managing to kill 6 of the assailants. This man told the BBC what he witnessed during the attack.
4: As we passed by, we saw the blast. There were about 2 or 3 rickshaw drivers lying there, and there was also a cart vendor. There were small children lying there as well. There were body parts everywhere. The whole situation was very disturbing.
0: He says he thinks many of the victims were people attending the mosque for prayers. Police in Spain's North African territory of Ceuta have moved hundreds of migrants from the beaches to the port area where a tent city has been sent up. 70,000 mostly Moroccans flooded across the border in July. The BBC's Sebastian Usher reports.
5: There was a chaotic start as some of the migrants rushed to join the designated route to the port to try to secure one of the limited spaces in the tented area. Shots can be heard as police fired rubber bullets into the air. They also hit some of the migrants with batons. The situation was finally brought under control by the police, bolstered by the Spanish military. Thousands of migrants remain in Ceuta, many sleeping rough on the streets. The scenes will do little to dampen fierce opposition criticism in Spain of the Prime Minister Pedro Sánchez's handling of the crisis.
0: The Niue Oceanwide Trust has been announced as one of the finalists in the Earthshot Prize. The trust sells ocean conservation commitments to individuals, companies and governments, building a $32 million endowment to fund permanent protection of the Pacific Ocean for future generations. The Earthshot Prize was launched 6 years ago by Prince William and is seen as the world's most prestigious environmental prize. The five winners will be announced in November in Mumbai, and will each receive more than $2.3 million. And several beaches in Western Australia remain closed following a fatal shark attack yesterday in Perth. The ABC's Harry Buttonshaw has more details.
6: The attack occurred before lunch at Sorrento Beach in Perth's northern suburbs, with witnesses describing seeing blood in the water after the incident. Police have confirmed the male swimmer died as a result of the attack, but are yet to provide any further details. A 2.5-metre shark was spotted in the area around the time of the attack, although it's unclear if it was responsible for the incident. It's the second shark attack in the state this week. A man was attacked at Glenfield Beach, just north of Geraldton, while he was surfing on Monday. He remains in hospital in a stable condition.
0: That's the news. Now with sport, here's Daniel Gilhooly.
7: Warriors centre Ali Laiatawa says losing their opening NRL finals match last weekend has proved to be a blessing in disguise. Victory over the Dolphins would have handed the Warriors a bye, but instead they face a do-or-die elimination match against the Newcastle Knights at a sold-out Eden Park tomorrow night. Laiatawa says the tougher schedule actually suits the players.
8: It's a blessing in disguise, I reckon. We get to play more games, get more reps in, keep our match fitness. So we didn't have to lose to learn a lesson, but that's why we played so hard during the season, just in case it does come along, we get one more life.
7: New Zealand golfer Ryan Fox shot 5 birdies on his back 9 to remain well-placed at the midway point of the PGA Championship at Wentworth in England. Fox's second straight round of 2-under-68 leaves him in a share of 6th and 4 shots behind American leader Ryan Gerrard. The Black Ferns say their power game has become a focus heading into tomorrow morning's test against Scotland. New Zealand's scrum and maul was vastly improved against France last weekend as they made it 6 wins from 6 this year. Assistant coach Simon Kneebone says they've been formulating how to counter the muscular Scots in Edinburgh.
9: It's just about working as a unit together, staying connected, and it's a weapon that Scotland have, so we're working really hard to be able to stop that and nullify their attack using that set piece.
7: In the NPC last night, Auckland first 5 Alex Harford landed a late penalty goal to seal a 24-22 win over Tasman and Blenheim. New Zealand will play a quarter-final against Lithuania at the under-23 3x3 Basketball World Cup in Wuhan, China, after group wins over Spain and Egypt. And finally, New Zealand's highest-ranked tennis player Anton Shep will contest the opening singles match this afternoon in their World Group 1 Davis Cup tie against Japan. World number 499 Shep is drawn to face Rei Sakamoto, followed by James Watt playing Japan's number 1, the 96th-ranked Sho Shimabukuro. Koina ngā pūrongo, hākina kina.
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0: Paddy Gower and Saturday Morning are next, but first I've got the short forecast from Met Service to midnight tonight. In the west, from Northland to Kaipiti, including the central high country, partly cloudy with isolated showers. For Coromandel, Bay of Plenty, Gisborne and Hawke's Bay, areas of morning low cloud or fog, then partly cloudy. Wellington and Wairarapa, partly cloudy, the chance of a shower about the Tararua district. Buller to Westland, showers becoming widespread and heavier this morning. Nelson and Marlborough mainly fine, except for showers about the ranges of Nelson. Canterbury and Otago, except Clutha, mainly fine, then showers about Otago from afternoon, reaching Banks Peninsula at night, snow to 700 metres at night. Clutha, Southland and Fiordland, showers or rain, heavy at times about Fiordland, falling as snow to 400 metres this evening, gale westerlies and squally thunderstorms possible from afternoon. And for the Chatham Islands, early fog patches, then cloudy periods, the odd shower from afternoon. Now to the main centres, Auckland, partly cloudy with a few showers, mainly from afternoon, southwesterlies picking up in the afternoon, also 17. Tauranga, morning cloud, then fine, high cloud increasing from afternoon, southwesterlies strong at times from afternoon, 19. Hamilton, increasing cloudy periods, one or two showers, most likely in the evening, southwesterlies developing in the morning, and 16. Wellington, partly cloudy, strong northwesterlies developing in the morning, 15. Christchurch, fine with high cloud, showers developing about Banks Peninsula at night, possibly heavy, gusty northwesterlies developing early afternoon, then turning westerly in the evening, and 20. And Dunedin, fine with high cloud, then a few showers from midday, northerlies turning gusty westerly in the afternoon, and your high will be 19. 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
10: It's Saturday morning.

0: also to tell us how he set the Warriors alight with the team's song. We're also on Pest Patrol with Richard Hursthouse. He has been a real hero out there in terms of bringing some desolate urban spaces back to life by just planting some green stuff. And after nine, a really inspirational and young person, Caden Scott, doing something about the dangers of online gaming for our youth. And in our final hour, what do you do about succession planning, wills, that kind of thing? We have a lawyer in the house, Holly Edgerton. Message us with your questions, your chance to see a lawyer, 2101. Bring us your feedback. You know that I love it. It makes my weekend. Happy to take your emails, of course. Go old school, Saturday at rnz.co.nz. Now, I kicked my weekend off in a big way last night. Went to WOW for the first time in my life, the World of Wearable Arts. Never been before. Have to say WOW. We'll talk about it a bit later on because we do have the winner coming in. But first, I had a bit of a, I guess it's a mare or a nightmare last night, a fashion faux pas. I was invited along to WOW, not just any old part of WOW, but sort of sitting in the seats down below where you have dinner and that kind of thing, and don't get out much anymore. And I thought, yeah, I better go along, have a night out and see what WOW's all about. And for some reason, I got locked in my mind that it was a black tie event. I think it was because the invite was quite fancy. And I do own a tuxedo because I do a lot of work and where I need to wear them and that kind of thing. And I just had it dry cleaned, annual dry clean. And I thought, look, I'll rock my tuxedo to this black tie event that I'm going to, the opening night of WOW. And then I arrived and it wasn't black tie at all. I was the only person dressed in black tie. I was the only person in WOW in a tuxedo. People made comments from the moment I went in there and I started getting embarrassed. You know, I know when I'm embarrassed because my neck sweats and I go quite red and it sort of locks in. And it was kind of like one of those dreams where you're naked somewhere. You know, I'm not sure what that dream means, but I was in a version of that. I wasn't naked at WOW, but I wasn't a tuxedo at WOW when nobody else was. Have you had a fashion faux pas like I did last night where you've worn black tie to an event where thousands of other people there, because there were thousands of people there, have not worn it? Were you in black tie at WOW last night? I didn't see you and at least message me and say I wasn't alone. But what about your fashion faux pas? Have you got it completely wrong sometime? 2101, I want to hear from you this morning. The winner of the best fashion faux pas, we're actually going to take it to the opera by the end of the show. It'll take a little bit of beating of mine. Mine's very recent and has left me very burnt. Now, I want you to take a listen to this. Take a listen to this. That is the sound of the Warriors' victory song. We are the power, we are the speed, we are the skills. That's all we're going to need. Get up and shout, say it till the end. We are the Warriors 100%. And I just love singing that song at the end of a Warriors game. I love seeing the crowd singing the song at the end of a Warriors game. I love seeing people united, all walks of life, standing up and singing that song. It's actually very un-New Zealand for people to get up and express themselves. And that's why I like it, because I'd like it when we do that. Now, we have one person to thank for the song, and it is a Kiwi legend. We're lucky to have him on the program this morning. It's Peter Ehrlich. Everybody knows him as an incredible musician, the man behind the Dudes, a DJ from Auckland's early club scene, a Kiwi legend and icon. Peter Ehrlich joins us now. Good morning, Peter.
1: Kia ora, Paddy. lovely to be on your show. And firstly, thank you for that wonderful intro. But I wanted to comment on your black tie, what you considered was a faux pas. You know what, Paddy?
0: Yes.
1: I think the black tie, a man in a black tie outfit, is never out of place anywhere.
0: Okay.
1: I think that.

0: one of the most sartorially elegant outfits, and I want to say I thought that probably quite a few people admired you.
1: Okay, great. This is the best start to a Saturday morning that I've ever had,
0: no, I'm
1: Peter.
0: Serious. Yeah. I'm serious. I really prefer it to people who, you know, sort of what do they call, there's all these sort of fashion descriptions these days, like comfortably casual or whatever. I think the black tie was great, and you would have probably had quite a few admirers. Anyway, there you go.
1: Yes, thank you very much. And speaking of admirers, I admire you for many things, but I love the Warriors song. And tell us, I guess before we go into the song, when did you fall in love with the Warriors?
0: I've only been with them since 95.
1: So the beginning.
0: Yeah,
1: you're a day one.
0: The beginning. Paddy, the backstory is, as a nipper, I played rugby union at six, polished my boots, couldn't wait to go down to a muddy field and play against St. Patrick's Convent. And my heroes right throughout those early days were Sid Going, BG Williams, Ian Kirkpatrick. I was a union fan, but then in about my mid-teens, I saw the Winfield Cup, which was the Australian National Rugby League competition. And wow, I loved the way, the style, the way they threw the ball around. No messing around with scrums. The forwards would run with the ball, smash into each other. It was brutal. It was fast paced. And it was, you know, typically aggressive, as our cousins across the ditch like to be. So I started getting into league, and then it just got me. And then, oh my gosh, we might have our own NRL team. Unbelievable. We got it in 95, the Auckland Warriors. And that was it. I was hooked. And thus began a 31-year saga of ups and downs, Paddy.
1: Yes, but they're very much, well, a little down last week, but at 31 years,
0: yes.
1: Very much on the up at the moment with, you know, probably the biggest game of rugby league this, or the most important game of rugby league at the very least, tomorrow at Eden Park, as the Warriors try to march
0: on
1: to
0: the Knights.
1: Take on the Knights and try to get to the final. Hopefully, your victory song is sung at the end by a massive crowd at Eden Park. But tell us, where did the song come from? How did you write it? How did it come about?
0: Okay, I was a Warriors groupie, and because I knew Stacey Jones and a few of the players, I got to meet a very charismatic man who at the time was their CEO, Mick Watson. Now, Mick was thought outside the square. He wasn't loved by all, but he had a special approach to promotion, and he called me into his office one day, and knowing I was a musician and he loved that side of it, he said, "Peter, you know what? The team doesn't have a real, their own victory song." Because no one knew really what went on in the sheds in those days. And he said, "We need one. Go away and write me one." And I was like, "What? Absolutely." I went home, sat down at the dining table, and in 25 minutes, I banged this thing out. And I thought, okay, I'll take it back and forward, back and forward, back and forward. He'll go, this, fix that, fix that. I took it back in the next day. He read it for a minute and he went, "That's fantastic." He didn't change a word. And I was like, okay, I can't believe this. This is going to be sung by my heroes in the sheds, in the dressing rooms, after a victory. And I remember the first time I was in the sheds and we did beat somebody, because we didn't. It was just amazing. You can only imagine, can't you, for such a rabid fan as myself to see these boys all broken and bruised and bandaged, but singing the song, because I had to kind of teach it to them beforehand. We were banging on drums. We were banging on the walls. Just to get the beat going, you know. and it was just one of the moments of my life.
1: Oh, it must have been an incredible feeling, because how long ago was that roughly when Mick Watson was the CEO?
0: I think it was about 2001.
1: Yeah, so the song's been around for a long time now.
0: A long time. And Paddy was never meant to be outside the sheds.
1: That's right.
0: What happens with the old cameras, the old phone cameras?
1: Yes. So it's before phone cameras or anything like that, that it's just sung inside the sheds by the team. So for a long time, I guess, Peter, it stayed in the sheds.
0: With a few lucky guests, you know, if you were lucky enough, you got invited down. There were wags down there. There were a few sponsors, you know. I didn't see Luxon down there. but then the phones came out, and then the social media got on it, and then the fans, about 5 years ago, just pretty much demanded that they be able to join in. And I was like, no. And Cameron George, to his credit, very clever man, he went, okay, he could see an opportunity here to give the Warriors support base a gift. And, you know, and then it got introduced to the crowd after the game, and then it's just been an absolute winner. And as you explained so well, we don't sing in New Zealand. We're not the Welsh, we're not the French, but something about it has got every single person, and I go to every single home game, and everybody around me is just belting it out.
1: Yeah, I mean, it's...
0: And obviously it gives me a huge lump in my throat, and often I tear up with my... I go with three mates, and they just put their arms around me, and everybody's clapping me on the back and that, and it's just a very special moment.
1: Yeah, I think it's incredibly special, and it's awesome that you're there to enjoy it.
0: Yeah.
1: I'm talking to Peter Ehrlich, who is a Kiwi music legend, of course, but also the writer of the Warriors' victory song, "We Are the Power, We Are the Speed, We Are the Skills, That's All We're Going to Need. Get up and shout, say it till the end. We are the Warriors 100%. Of course, with the Warriors about to play a big game tomorrow. Peter, this is the key point here. It's so different for New Zealand for the crowd to get together and sing this. You know, if people go and watch the All Blacks, they don't say a word. They're very concerned about the technicalities of the game. We actually wear black, you know, which looks cool, but it's very plain. But yes, this is something new for New Zealand. I think even watching the players sing it in the sheds, and for those who haven't seen it, it's a joyous moment. There's no alcohol around. It's everybody in the team singing and expressing themselves and banging the rubbish bin as a drum. It's very expressive, isn't it, in the sheds itself?
0: Yeah. Well, it's, as you can imagine, you've been smashed and bashed for the last 80, 90 minutes, and then you come in battered and bruised and you sing the song of the victor. If you ever get the chance, Paddy, and I'm sure you could get in there in a heartbeat, you've got to go in there and because someone just starts it on the drum, boom, boom, boom, and then it gets faster and faster and faster until it finds the tempo and they know where, and then they just launch into it, and all the crowd is just, you know, absorbed into that special atmosphere in the confines of the sheds. And then the cheer at the end on the second time round when we are the Warriors, 100%, yeah. So yeah, it's
1: And when the crowd sing it, you know, rugby league, it used to be the working class game, of course. It's the poor cousin. It's the South Auckland game, the West Auckland game, or the West Coast of New Zealand. But through the Warriors, it's changed, you know, and when you see the crowd at the Warriors live, and when you see the different types of people that are standing up and singing your song with pride, we do see a different kind of New Zealand now. It is a New Zealand team. It's not just a league team. It's not just an Auckland team. It's a team for everyone, isn't it, Peter?
0: Patrick, I'm a big community man. And by community, I mean the whole range. I live in a street where I've been for 21 years, and I know every neighbor, and we share, we help each other, we do that. And then, I'm a part of the musical community, and, we help each other. That's a sort of brother and sisterhood. And I love the word community. I think community is a very holistic and an incredibly beneficial concept of let's you and I, whoever you are, let's, support each other. And what's happened at the Warriors is it's almost a phenomenon. It's like people who don't wouldn't otherwise communicate to each other now have a common purpose, and that's these guys over there in Penrose, led by Fish, the amazing man from the Hokianga.
1: Yes,
0: So
1: James Fisher Harris, our
0: James
1: captain.
0: Fitzharris, yes. And it's it's just a very special thing, and I believe in that community. If you've got a chance at being part of a community, no matter how small, or like the Warriors community, which is literally the whole of New Zealand now and across to Australia. And do you know that they sing the victory chant sometimes in Australian games? And that just blows away our Aussie mates. And when the NRL royalty came over the other day, and that's the Clearys, it's Ivan, Nathan, Mrs. Cleary. They came over to watch Jet Harris there, the youngest brother, debut for the Warriors. They were sitting up in kind of like the royal box, and the camera was on them. And you could see when the chant went out, it was belted out. They were like, "What the? What?" We don't have this in Penrith.
1: Yes, it's very, very good.
0: So I think, we are the greatest fans in the NRL, and that's being admitted over across the ditch. The Warriors are on a high at the moment, and I think, maybe they may not get to the big dance this year, but we've got the stocks, we've got the coach, we've got the system, we've got the CEO, we've got the owner, and we've got the song.
1: Yeah, we've got the song. And perhaps, Peter, to end this incredible interview, I love your passion. I love what you've done with this song. Just say it in your own words, perhaps, for our audience and in the way that you came up with it that first time.
0: You mean
1: Just give me the chant. Give me the song.
0: Yeah. We have the power. We are the speed. We have the skills. That's all we're gonna need. So stand up and shout it. We'll say it till the end. We are the Warriors 100% away.
1: Away. Peter Ehrlich,
0: Away.
1: you absolute legend. It is our year. Up the Waz, and enjoy the
0: Another
1: game.
0: time, Paddy.
1: Enjoy
0: And
1: the game. Thank you.
0: love to catch up with you.
1: Yeah, I'd love to catch
0: Goodbye,
1: up with you as
0: listeners.
1: well. I won't wear a tuxedo to the game, though, but thank you very much, Peter Ehrlich. What an incredible interview. What an incredible man, and an incredible song ahead of the Warriors playing tomorrow. I would have loved to have seen the look in Peter Ehrlich's eyes as he sang that then, because he had quite the career, of course, before doing the Warriors song, not the least of which was The Dudes. And here he is on lead vocals for 1979's That Look in Your Eyes.
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0: Okay, that was Peter Ehrlich and the Dudes with That Look in Your Eyes. And the feedback coming in already on 2101 about my fashion faux pas, wearing black tie to a non-black tie event last night. And a few of you have had similar situations, thankfully. Now, here we go from Lee from Waihee Beach, beautiful part of New Zealand, by the way. Lee says, look, I once went to a fancy dress party dressed as Dorothy from The Wizard of Oz. I had my basket with a toy dog in it, but when I got there, nobody else was in fancy dress. But worse, it was an S&M themed event with a hardcore thrash rock band. I stayed for about 10 minutes as Dorothy from Wizard of Oz and fled. Okay, Lee, I don't feel so bad now. Trudy says, look, I was at an English language school teaching away when a British friend played a practical joke on me. He and the other teachers and even some students told everyone we would be dressing up for a costume day on Friday. I hired a hoop skirt and arrived in full Victorian costume to find that nobody else was dressed up. Okay, that's a bad one as well, because Trudy actually cried in the bathroom. So a little bit of a sad ending. I didn't cry in the men's last night, but I kind of felt like it at times. Hang on, here's someone who was there last night. Margaret. Morena, Patty, she says. I was sitting behind you last night. You look just fine. Thank you, Margaret. But I lost my wallet there, said Margaret. Did anyone find it? Well, we'll see what we can do, Margaret. Did anyone find a wallet at WOW last night, not far from where I was sitting in my black tie at the non-black tie event? Was there a wallet around there? Can we help Margaret out? Now, speaking of helping people out, we have one of those sort of community heroes who helps everyone with us next. And his name is Dr. Richard Hursthouse. He is one of these people that gets out there and implants stuff and looks after the community. Richard is chair of the Centennial Park Bush Society in Campbell's Bay up in Auckland's North Shore. And for decades, his group has been weeding, trapping, planting, dealing with the council on all sorts of stuff, raising community awareness, and generally making the community more green and nicer to be in. Richard is with us now. Good morning.
1: Good morning, Paddy. Tanakwe.
0: And Richard, are you going to be planting anything today? Because I kind of get the vibe that, you know, I'm holding you back from getting out in the community and planting some stuff or weeding some stuff or just generally and getting some green into our urban areas.
1: No, you can relax, Paddy. We're not working this morning, so I'm available for you, and you don't need to feel guilty.
0: No. And you've planted plenty, because you've planted, and this is incredible, 24,000 trees in the park. Is that right?
1: Yeah, it's more than that. So over the years, that's what we've planted since I took it on about 25 years ago with the rest of my community. But prior to that, we had amazing conservation pioneers, Pat and John Morton, who planted many thousands of trees in the reserve as well. So
0: that is incredible.
1: We're just following on from them.
0: Yeah, it's an incredible legacy and an incredible number of plants. And for those listeners who haven't been to Centennial Park, what is it like? What does it look like? Paint us a bit of a picture.
1: Well, I'm lucky to live in one of the most beautiful parts of Auckland. It's on Auckland's North Shore. Campbell's Bay Beach is a stunning beach. It's one of the East Coast bays. It's in the Hibiscus and Bays local board area. The reserve's 70 hectares and includes a golf course, Pupuki Golf Course, but the Centennial Park Bush Society's also taken on the Campbell's Bay Urban Sanctuary Project, which includes the entire catchment. So that's 167 hectares, 6 kilometres of stream, and we have got predator control through the entire catchment now, and we also work with landowners who've got streams running through their property to improve the ecology of the stream network as well.
0: Right, and for those who don't know that area of Auckland too well, I mean, Auckland has been sprawling out that way for all the time that you've been planting, even before that. It's a sanctuary, really, isn't it, in amongst urban sprawl?
1: Yeah, we have regularly on our bird counts at least sort of 26 to 30 species of birds. The bird song in the bay is pretty spectacular. I quite like to point out that this is a massive team effort. This is not just about me. We have an amazing community team who are working on this project, including a predator control coordinator who manages 30 plus volunteers entirely voluntarily. And we have people who turn up every week on our Wednesday morning working bees, and we have a working bee once a month as well. Plus the predator control team are out there for a month every 3 months doing their thing with rat bait and trapping. So it's very much a community project supported by Auckland Council, supported by an organisation called Restore Hibiscus and Bays that I helped set up. It's a regenerating bush. It's not virgin bush, but it's a very special place.
0: And when it comes to the pests, you know, what is your number one enemy in there? What is the number one pest in this sanctuary in on the North Shore of Auckland?
1: Yeah, that's a very good question, Paddy. In terms of animal pests, we've got rats and possums. We've got weed pests, which are numerous. But the other threat is humans. So we have a dogs on leash policy in the reserve, and we have some people who think that that doesn't apply to them. The issue is that big dogs like Labradors and so on get into the stream, they pound the side of the stream, they destroy the vegetation, they stir up the mud, and they can make a real mess. The other way that humans are impacting our ecology in Campbell's Bay is with rampant development. So we've got properties where there was a house and a whole lot of trees, and that house is being removed, and every single blade of grass and tree is being removed and replaced by 4 or 6 or 8 houses all jammed in with no trees whatsoever. And if we follow that to its, if it keeps happening, we'll end up with no trees in private land in Campbell's Bay. It's pretty disastrous what's happening, actually.
0: Okay, so this is interesting. You've got all of the predators that we know and think about. Then, of course, you've got the weeds, and then, of course, you've got humans. Not just letting off their dogs, but this rampant development that you can't, I guess, outplant. You know, you've planted tens of thousands of trees in the park, but you're saying every time a house is removed and infill housing goes in, you're losing more trees than you can plant, I guess, or near to it.
1: That's exactly the problem. And same thing happening all over Auckland. So with the removal of tree protection by successive governments and failure to re-implement tree protection by the Labor government, we have lost thousands of trees in Auckland. It's a very serious issue. And people, some people just do not appreciate the value of large trees. I mean, we breathe the oxygen that trees create. Trees help preserve flooding. Trees are good to look at, and they lower your blood pressure when you look at them. Having a green environment is good for everybody's health. So what is going on is not good for our well-being. It might be good for developers. It might be good for rates income. The other thing to consider with development is that our sewage system has not been upgraded, and these houses are all being connected into it. So we regularly have sewage overflows into the beach. And the other thing that happens is that when it rains on these development sites, clay pours off them. And in the last year or two, we've had numerous clay pollution events of our stream network, which has been pretty disastrous, actually. Clay in streams is really, really bad for native fish and the macroinvertebrates and so on that live there.
0: Okay, so in those streams that are there, you've got native fish, haven't you? I presume you've got kudu,
1: sure.
0: You've got the crays have come back. What kind of fish are in there as well?
1: We have banded kokopu, we have bullies, we have redfin bullies, we have enanga, we have tuna, some sizable eels, we have kolder, freshwater crayfish. We also have freshwater mussels in both our stream branches, which is pretty amazing for an urban reserve, for an urban catchment.
0: Oh, it's more than amazing. It's absolutely incredible, Richard.
1: Yeah, and it's what motivates us to look after these places and to raise awareness in the community. It's a huge job working with community to try and bring them on board and help them understand what the threats are, that possums aren't cute, that they are killing and eating native birds and competing for food, and that pest plants may look pretty but are displacing our native vegetation. So in our reserve, we remove literally thousands of bangalow palm seedlings. Over the last year, we removed thousands of them. And we still have bangalow palms in private land everywhere because they were sold, many of them, fruiting, and then the birds eat them and they drop them into the reserve. So we would dearly love people to remove all their bangalow palms, and if they didn't do that they remove the fruit off them before they got ready to be eaten. Same with phoenix palms. Phoenix palms are a serious pest plant.
0: Okay, well, this is interesting as well, isn't it? So the bangalow palms and the phoenix palms, which, you know, people planted because they were fashionable, this sounds like another human-related pest that you are dealing with there, essentially the palms infesting things thanks to, you know, sort of wanton planting by people who thought it was fashionable to have palms.
1: That's right. Bangalow palms and phoenix palms are now on the pest plant list, but that doesn't mean they're not producing fruit. And so it took a lot to get bangalows on the pest plant list in Auckland. It was a real legal battle because growers fought it all the way. So bangalow palms are rapidly growing, and we've you come back to the reserve, you know, you come back to an area of the reserve where we're doing weed control, and there's all of a sudden there's a 3 or 4 metre bangalow palm there, and you think, wow, where did that come from? So, it's a big problem, not just in our reserve.
0: And what do? You see that bangalow palm, what do? You take it out right away? You come back and get it another day?
1: Yeah, I mean, the small ones can be pulled out, but the bigger ones, we cut them and paint them with a little bit of herbicide gel. The bigger ones can be drilled and injected with some herbicide. So we've got techniques to deal with these things.
0: Yeah, and it seems, you know, coming back to this, humans being the pest for your urban sanctuary, you know, you've got this incredible creek network there, and, you know, is that affected by sewage as well, or is it that just affected by the clay from the developments around you?
1: We've had quite a number of sewage overflows. We've got manholes all up the sewage network, which overflow from time to time, and neighbours notice that, and they report it to council. Auckland Council has a pollution response team, which is very good. And so a pollution, sewage overflows into stream network on the North Shore are common. We also deal with, as I said, clay coming into the network, and this is not just Campbell's Bay. This is I mean, the area that I know about the most is the Hibiscus and Bays, and we've got a champion looking at our stream network, Viv, who's reporting pollution almost on a weekly basis. So, and the other pollutants that are coming in are plaster wash, concrete wash, and paint. So paint is a common pollutant. People wash their paint brushes in outside drains, and the paint ends up down in the stream network. And this is just because people don't know that if the outside drain drains to the stream. So Restore Hibiscus and Bays, which is the organisation that I helped set up, has just put together a no paint in drains promotion, which is being supported by Mitre 10 and Placemakers and Resene on the North Shore, and we're trying to get the message out to people that your outside drain drains to the creek, and that's not somewhere you should put any bad chemicals.
0: Okay, I'm talking to Dr. Richard Hursthouse. You're listening to Saturday Morning on ANZ. It's 11 minutes to 9, and Richard is talking to us about the Centennial Park Bush Society, an urban sanctuary, essentially, and the threats that are coming in from humans, essentially. Developments around it, taking down trees, putting stuff into the drains that goes into the creeks, the clay, just the general threat of urban sprawl. Are you seeing that in your community? 2101, please text me if you've seen similar things to what Richard has seen. And Richard, in terms of other pests, a listener has messaged in asking you, you know, you've talked about dogs as a pest there. What about that other common pet, the cat?
1: Yeah, cats are a bit of a no-go area. They're very political. Auckland Council is very behind the eight ball on cats. There are several councils in New Zealand who have already mandated microchipping of cats, and we definitely support that. And cats should not be roaming. Cats should be confined to your property. Simple as that. And there are ways of doing that which are cat friendly.
0: Yeah, and before we come to what those ways are, what sort of birds are in the sanctuary there? What sort of birds have you got?
1: Well, you can't miss tui. They're everywhere. And fantail and kotari, kingfisher. We have kittadu. We have lots of introduced birds like chaffinch, greenfinch, quail, welcome swallow. There's heaps of different species of birds.
0: And cats are a threat to them. You know, are cats a pest in there?
1: I suspect they are, but I would say it's not our biggest worry.
0: But you would like to see them microchipped?
1: I would definitely like to see them microchipped and kept at home.
0: And Richard, we've got a texter messaging in just about the palms that you were talking about earlier on, and wondering what sort of herbicide gel should they use on palms in their area? What sort of herbicide gel do you use to stop the palms in their tracks?
1: We use cut and paste bamboo buster, which is a glyphosate gel. But this stuff is easily found online. If you Google Forest and Bird Weed Guide, we've produced a weed guide for Auckland, which tells you exactly what herbicide works on the sort of 50 most common pest plants. And also we have organisation websites called Weed Busters. Auckland Council has a really good pest plant website.
0: Yeah, where people can get advice. Yep. And it's not just Centennial Park. And I do recommend to any listeners who want to get out and have a look. And, I mean, it is a great Saturday afternoon drive, isn't it? Or Sunday drive when the traffic's not too bad to get up there, Richard. But there's also Tuff Crater, which is should be more well known in Auckland. It's got one of the best names of a landmark, Tuff Crater. It's just off to the left-hand side as you're going over the Harbour Bridge. You're doing some work in there, aren't you?
1: Yeah, Forest of Bird has been restoring Tuff Crater for the last 26 years, since 2000. And the same stories, pest plant management and predator control. And when I got involved in 2009, it was 90% pest plants, Tuff Crater, years of neglect. And we've worked really hard on Tuff Crater with a combination of volunteer and contractor work, and it's now more like less than 10% pest plants. So it's coming on really well.
0: Yes, and Richard, you are a doctor, you're a GP. You fit this in around your mahi. Thank you so much for what you do for the community in so many ways with your leadership and what your team does as well. And after all these years, decades even, of doing this, what is the one thing you've learned that you'd like others to pick up from this? What's the power behind this all? Is it the power of the trees? You spoke very fondly of them earlier. Is there something you'd like to share with us?
1: What I'd really like to share with everybody, Paddy, is that the last 3 years has been incredibly traumatic for people working in conservation. We've seen a pretty much relentless onslaught of negative changes by the coalition government, driven by big money, corporate interests. We've seen climate change action decimated. We've seen mining promoted on conservation land. We've seen changes coming to the Conservation Act, which will allow mining or development of conservation land. We've got radical changes to the RMA coming, which remove even more tree protection, stop the protection of precious habitats on private land by making it untenable to do that, and development of outstanding landscapes. And this is what's driving the March for Nature in Auckland today. We've got busloads of people coming from Tauranga, Northland, Coromandel. There will be literally thousands of people gathering in Auckland today to March for Nature, gathering at Albert Park at 1 p.m. and marching down Queen Street. And I would strongly recommend that anybody who is passionate about nature, passionate about our environment, who believes that we need to demonstrate that what's going on at the moment is completely unacceptable, to come to Central Auckland and support this, and to demonstrate to the politicians of this country that what is going on at the moment is completely unacceptable and untenable, and it is not supported by the vast majority of New Zealanders.
0: Dr. Richard Hurst, no wonder you won't be planting anything this afternoon. You will be planting your feet in this march. Thank you so much for joining us, and thank you for the mahi that you do in the Centennial Park Bush Society in Campbell's Bay, where Richard and the community have spent decades planting tens of thousands of trees. Now to your feedback, and of course my fashion faux pas, wearing the black tie to the non-black tie event. Here comes someone who went to a work Christmas party, asked a friend what the dress code was. She said, Christmas themed. We're on the top floor function area at Eden Park. I stepped out of the lift into a function room full of well-dressed diners in an inflatable reindeer costume and a Santa hat, and they were not dressed up at all. Okay, that would have been a hard one to get out of. Chris from Christchurch said, look, my son started a new job, Paddy. The Xmas party had a nautical theme. Folk were dressed as captains and sailors. He came dressed as a shrimp with his skin painted bright orange. Okay, he would have stood out. Now, here is someone who did the opposite to me last night. Last week, I wore blue jeans, running shoes. You're not meant to do that anyway, whoever this person is. They're nameless. It's very bad. And a casual shirt to a formal dinner. I was the only one there underdressed. Okay, here is somebody else who came. They moved here from Hollywood. Interesting. 25 years ago, they got a black tie invitation to a movie premiere. Okay, yes, a New Zealand movie premiere is very different to a Hollywood one. This texter says, I wore my Armani tuxedo. Wow. My wife wore a Donna Karen gown, as you do. We were the only ones in a crowd of Kiwis in ripped jeans and jandals. We looked like we should be passing the hors d'oeuvres in parking cars. But like they say, it's better to be overdressed than underdressed. Yes, that was me last night. Now, lots of messages coming in about pests and plants and urban sprawl. And someone saying, look, it's not just Auckland. We've got similar problems down here in Christchurch with infill housing in many of our suburbs. No big trees left. Green space, productive gardens gone. Cars parked everywhere. Lots of feedback along these lines in the wake of the interview with Richard Hursthaus. Now, coming up in the next hour, we will be talking about a massive breakthrough in cancer. And we're talking to someone from the Olivia Newton-John Cancer Centre. And we will also be talking about something that would be popular with any young person you know, Roblox, and how to protect kids from it. That is coming up in the next hour. It's Saturday morning, RNZ. I'm Paddy Gower in with Susie. And we'll be also talking about getting a glow on. I learned how to do that at WOW last night. I'll tell you how we can all get a glow on together this Saturday morning.
2: RNZ News at 9 o'clock. Kia ora, good morning. I'm Sarah Bradley. Police are investigating after a person was found dead in a northern Wellington suburb overnight. Police say emergency services were called to Gehagan Way, Newlands, around 4 o'clock this morning. They say inquiries into the circumstances are ongoing. French President Emmanuel Macron says Russia is intensifying its campaign of hybrid attacks against Europe and France. Mr. Macron says he has ordered his government to draw up a plan to protect critical infrastructure against drone and cyber attacks. The BBC's Hugh Schofield has more from Paris.
3: The nature of the Russian threat was changing and intensifying, the president said, a reference to the growing number of low-level incidents of sabotage that are being attributed to Moscow. The aim was to intimidate and break our support for Ukraine, but the consequence would be exactly the opposite, he said, because everyone knew that what was at stake in Ukraine was France's own security. The president also addressed the growing fears of instability in France linked to record high prices at the petrol pumps. He called on candidates in next year's election not to exploit public unease by blaming the government.
2: A doctor says flu is still circulating and people need to take care despite a fall in cases. Hospitalisations have dropped sharply in latest data and have fallen for under fives for the first time since August the 2nd. In some parts of New Zealand this season, flu cases were the highest they had been for more than 10 years, driven by a highly infectious strain of influenza A. Luke Bradford from the College of GPs says there is now a level of herd immunity from both vaccinations and those who have had the virus. Dr. Bradford says he hopes people will remember how bad the season has been when it comes time to be vaccinated next year. Dozens of ACT Party faithful lined up for photos at the conclusion of Paul Henry's Unlocked Roadshow as it passed through New Plymouth last night. The former television presenter mixed politics with banter in front of a friendly crowd of more than 250 people. Supporter Nikki Howarth says she asked for a picture with the broadcaster.
4: We're just interested to come tonight, and so I can actually share that on Facebook, which was what I was thinking of doing, you know, just sharing it with Facebook to say that we'd been and encourage people to vote.
2: Nikki Howarth says she likes ACT's plans to scrap the Waitangi Tribunal and Climate Change Commission, but was less sure about its support of data centres. There was no sign of the type of interruptions that saw a private security guard remove a podcaster from a similar event in Dunedin. US President Donald Trump has banned news outlets CNN, MS Now and Politico from the White House, complaining about their coverage. He once again, without evidence, labelled all three outlets as fake news. While he says the ban is effective immediately, CNN has been broadcasting an Oval Office media opportunity with Mr. Trump inside the last hour. And the network says its reporters remain at their desks inside the White House press room. Despite that, Mr. Trump says he is considering banning other media organizations from the White House, but did not name them. The billionaire investor and philanthropist Warren Buffett has stepped down as chairman of Berkshire Hathaway, the firm he took control of in 1965. Under his leadership, the US textile manufacturing business grew into a vast conglomerate worth more than $1 trillion. To sport, and the Breakers say they'll take a sense of the unknown into their season-opening NBL game against the Illawarra Hawks in Auckland tomorrow night. Boasting a new-look roster, the Breakers will also be steered by a new head coach in Canadian Gordon Herbert. Guard Parker Jackson Cartwright says their pre-season results have been promising, but he reckons that will mean little when the players take to the court.
5: I don't think no team is ever there at the end of the preseason. You just head into game one as most prepared as you are. And you go into that first game with that anxious feeling.
2: Ryan Fox shares sixth place, four shots off the lead at the midway point of PGA Championship in England. Fellow New Zealand golfer Stephen Ulker is in a chair of third after the first round of the latest PGA Champions Tour event in California. And in the English Premier League, Brentford have upset West London rivals Chelsea 3-0 to climb to third in the standings. That's the news.
6: 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Evie Bamford is in to discuss her debut EP. Nick Bollinger previews his new series, Song Navigator. Yana Tenahu Owen from The Sow Band is our Song Crush guest. And the mixtape is with Mapuna host Julian Wilcox. 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
2: I've got the short forecast now from Met Service to midnight tonight. In the west, from Northland to Kapiti, including the central high country, partly cloudy with isolated showers. Coromandel, Bay of Plenty, Gisborne and Hawke's Bay, areas of morning low cloud or fog, then partly cloudy. Wellington and Wairarapa, partly cloudy. The chance of a shower about the Tararua district. Buller to Westland showers becoming widespread and heavier this morning. Nelson and Marlborough mainly fine except for showers about the ranges of Nelson. Canterbury and Otago except Clutha mainly fine, then showers about Otago from afternoon, reaching Banks Peninsula at night, snow to 700 metres at night. Clutha, Southland and Fiordland, showers or rain, heavy at times about Fiordland, falling as snow to 400 metres this evening. Gale, westerlies and squally thunderstorms possible from afternoon. And for the Chatham Islands, early fog patches, then cloudy periods, the odd shower from afternoon. This is RNZ National. We're funded through New Zealand On Air. It's 6 minutes past nine.
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0: Kia ora koutou, welcome back. Hello, good morning. Thank you for staying with me. It's Paddy Gower here, in for Susie. This hour, a special treat actually, we're joined by the just announced winner last night of this year's World of Wearable Arts. I was there, I actually had the honour of meeting the winner afterwards. I was blown away and actually moved by this piece of art last night. But first, we're going to be talking to a 19-year-old. I like these young people who are out there to change the world. This 19-year-old is on a crusade against online predators. And later in the hour, we'll be talking to a cancer researcher using gene editing to help people living with cancer live that little bit longer. Now, text us on 21-01 with any of your feedback. Our question of the day is obviously around dressing the wrong way for something. Fashion faux pas after I wore black tie to a non-black tie event last night, and Yes, it seems like a lot of you have made similar, if not much, much worse mistakes. And a lot of feedback actually coming in about our interview just before the hour, the Richard Hurst House, who was talking about how humans are actually one of the biggest threats, if not the biggest threats, to nature in terms of his urban sanctuary on Auckland's North Shore. And lots of people sort of reporting similar sort of things about infill housing. In fact, someone in the very area said, look, for I go into the Campbell's Bay Reserve every day. It's incredible, but so frustrating how frequently the stream is polluted. The number of new builds in the area is going through the roof. For example, Matapo Road is only 500 metres long, but has had at least 50 infill houses built in the last few years, all built on single home plots. The increased load on sewage must be enormous, and it seems like lots of you are having similar problems or issues around the country. Keen to hear your feedback on that. But now we turn to another one of those issues out there, which is social media. We hear a lot about harm, but what about gaming? Anyone who has a child or a grandchild will see them gaming, and they will inevitably be playing something called Roblox or Minecraft. Now, they seem like a safe option, but the online communities that are in them are far from it. Kids can end up chatting and playing with people they've never met in real life. Online stranger danger that can lead to grooming and exploitation. And that is something that Caden Scott, 19 years of age, saw firsthand when a friend was targeted. Now, he has decided to do something about it and founded his own startup called Azonic, which will help law enforcement find these online criminals. It's already raised $1 million and is valued at more than $6 million. Of course, the first thing I want to know from Caden is where it all started, when did he get into gaming, and what game was he playing?
8: I first started playing games when I was about 5 years old. In my father's footsteps, he's always been a gamer, and I followed quite closely there. I think I grew up playing quite a bunch of different games, but mainly Minecraft and Roblox were the two big ones there, and Fortnite as well when it started getting quite big there. And been a lifelong gamer pretty much.
0: Yeah, so I mean, Roblox will be familiar to all our listeners, parents and grandparents, so will Minecraft, and of course so will Fortnite. I mean, these are part of your life, aren't they?
8: Yeah, exactly.
0: Yeah, this is everything you've been around.
8: Yeah, I grew up doing it pretty much. Yeah, I think it's been quite influential in my life, the world of gaming.
0: Yeah, and I'm sure on so many others as well, of course. Now, we hear all the time, it seems, about the harms of social media, but the dangers of the gaming communities, you know, you see the kids playing Roblox and you kind of think they're having fun. You want them to get off the damn thing quite often, but you don't often think that they're often some dangerous community, but they are sometimes, aren't they? Or potentially are.
8: Yeah, definitely. There's a lot of harm that occurs across many of these platforms, and oftentimes you don't really realize it. It's quite hidden to the general eye.

0: Facebook group that you kind of just stumble upon and you join it because you think it's interesting. But some of these have a bit more of a sinister backstory to them, and they look innocent at first on the surface. Like, it might be a game that just appears to be maybe like a dollhouse kind of game that a child will go and play with their friends. But in turn, that game is full of predators. It's full of people trying to cause children harm, trying to look for victims. But outside of that, there's also entire communities on these platforms which make it, like, again, seem really innocent at first. But when you start looking deeper, they're full of people who try to radicalize young people. They're full of people who try to victimize them, try and take advantage of them and exploit them. And it's really easy for kids to just accidentally stumble upon those and start making friends in these communities without realizing who those people are, and then start being influenced in negative ways.
1: Yeah, so there's two things going on. We'll start with the first one. There's, if a child is in Roblox, there's the potential that they end up getting groomed by, you know, by someone for sexual harm or what have you.
0: Exactly. And it happens so often, not only on Roblox, but across any social media platform. And a lot of the time it's just a kid meets someone, meets a stranger online. They start talking to them through, like, the chat functionality or voice messages, and they think, oh yeah, this is just another friend that I'm going to make. And oftentimes the groomers, the predators, will come off exactly that way. It's just very friendly, very open, and use that kind of position to exploit that child by whether it be convincing them of something or just building a facade of a relationship with that child.
1: Wow. And the other danger is, of course, as you mentioned there earlier, being radicalized. Is this sort of white supremacy? What are the radicalization dangers in these groups?
0: Yeah, radicalization is such a big thing on those platforms, and it comes down to quite a wide number of things. We've seen everything from neo-Nazism, white supremacy, kind of ISIS-related radicalization, but in more recent times, it's been to the extent of people plotting terror attacks and spreading just exceptionally hateful content. Alongside spreading, like, terror guides, for example, basically instructing young people on how to commit terror attacks and encouraging them to go out there and do it. And that could be everything from stabbings, bombings, shootings, and arson.
1: Yeah, this is terrible, really, because I don't know what the percentages of kids in New Zealand who play Roblox, but, you know, when do you reckon most kids start on Roblox, and how many kids do you think, you know, actually play it in terms of a percentage in this country?
0: Yeah, I think, like, most kids will start playing it as young as, like, 5, 6, 7 years old, and I'd say the majority of kids in primary schools are all playing Roblox. I mean, when you look outside the general harm of it, it is quite a fun game to play with your friends, and it's really built for all ages there. So yeah, I think the majority of New Zealand kids and teens have at least played Roblox once or twice in their lives.
1: Sure have. And there are these dangers, coming back to those. I mean, you decided to do something about, you know, you like the game, I take it, you love the game yourself, but you decided to do something about the dangers. What motivated you?
0: Yeah, I think for me, it kind of came to a head. I'd been making games on Roblox, playing games on Roblox for my entire childhood and into my teen years. And I had started to see over the years how the platform was deteriorating more and more by the day. And it really came to a head when I had friends of mine become victimized who had been coming to me saying, like, I've been exploited, I've been taken advantage of. And I just decided that, like, enough was enough. Why isn't anyone doing anything about this? Why isn't the platform taking action? And yeah, the issue was just growing out of control exponentially. So I decided to step in myself and try and solve that.
1: Okay, and we'll come to the way you solved it in a moment. But what had happened to your friends? Had something bad, like truly bad, happened to any of them?
0: I had a friend of mine attempt suicide over the fact, over the harm that they had endured, and I think that was really the turning point for me, just seeing, like, yes, this type of harm can cause such

0: traumatic effects on just people, like normal kids being driven to attempt suicide, being driven, and there has been cases in the past of children committing suicide over that fact, and there's numerous cases of self-harm, even when we're looking at the issue of predators and the people operating on this, on these platforms, like actively encouraging suicide, actively encouraging young people to commit self-harm, to scar themselves purely for sadistic reasons.
1: Terrible. And without going into too much detail, what had your friend become victim to? What specific type of harm?
0: Yeah, my friend had been groomed and then extorted by a member of one of these online decentralized criminal organizations. Oftentimes, and these organizations, they're made up of 14 to 19 year olds, young people that their sole purpose is to cause harm to others, to take advantage of and exploit other young people, people with mental illnesses, people that are vulnerable.
1: Yeah, is this like what people call sextortion, you know? Is that what we're sort of getting at, where maybe you provide a picture or something and, you know, you're extorted to stop it being released? Is that the sort of thing you're talking about?
0: Yeah, exactly. And that comes in a number of forms, whether it be the perpetrator comes to you in a position of, like, thinking they're friendly or trying to start a relationship with you, and so you're vulnerable with that person, and then they take advantage of that and use it as to gain power, to gain control over you, to get more out of you. And oftentimes that comes down to threatening you, threatening your family, getting those victims to commit self-harm, getting those victims to do sexual acts and even worse acts on top of that.
1: Yeah, like, you know, I guess for listeners who aren't aware of sextortion, you know, someone gives a nude or what have you, thinking that they can trust the person, and then they're extorted because of it.
0: Yeah.
1: Yeah, and is that what happened to your friend? Is this a New Zealand friend? Is this sort of something that was happening to
0: this
1: someone
0: was,
1: here?
0: Yeah, this was a friend from overseas who had been sextorted and taken advantage of, and yeah, it had quite a traumatic effect on them.
1: And that drove you to want to do something about it. Without getting too technical, can you explain to our listeners what this technology called Azonic, what does it do?
0: Yeah, so what we really noticed with law enforcement agencies and with social media platforms and banks and any of these kind of organizations that are responsible for looking into these types of crime, all of those processes that they do, the way that they investigate cases, are largely manual. It's all human labor, and they, simply put, they can't keep up with the sheer overwhelming load of cases that are popping up. I mean, if you look at the U.S., for an example, the FBI received over 1 million reports last year of online crime through their online tip line. And that number is growing exponentially year over year. And yeah, law enforcement agencies just can't keep up. So what we wanted to do in turn is look at how AI has gotten very good nowadays. So why not apply AI to these investigators? Why not give law enforcement officers the ability to basically boost their workflows using AI to automate a lot of the existing processes that they go about when investigating these cases, to collect information, analyze that information, and help them lead to prosecution of these criminals?
1: Okay, so it's an AI system that law enforcement agencies would add on to process all of these complaints that are coming.
0: Exactly. Helps them take their existing human processes and basically expand onto it. It takes the 80% of the tedious, repetitive work that, yeah, again, it's very tedious for them to be doing themselves. It takes up a lot of time. It takes that 80% of the work does it for them and leaves them with the 20% of the work that is the most important. That's validating everything. That's identifying who that person actually is and then taking the action. And like, these law enforcement officers are exceptionally well trained. They're amazing at what they do, but yeah, they just don't have the capacity to keep up with it.
1: Yeah, because they're getting so many complaints, I take it. So all of the fundamental stuff that they would have to go through before they get into that hardcore investigating, what is that taken out by the AI of your product, Azonic?
0: Yep, exactly. So we essentially look at that initial stage of, like, we're triaging an investigation, which is like looking at all the details that they might get from another social media platform that has sent it through to law enforcement, and they need to figure out who is this person operating online. They're going by some random moniker, some anonymous alias, and for a law enforcement agency, they can't do a lot with an anonymous alias, so let's turn that into an actual person. Let's try and figure out who that anonymous person is, and that's essentially what we do for law enforcement.
1: Okay, I'm talking to Caden Scott from Azonic. It's Saturday morning, and we're talking Roblox and the threats that are in these games like robots and Minecraft, which you would have seen so many kids playing. Message us on 2101 if you have had concerns about some child close to you and situations they've got into inside these games. And Caden, that brings me to, how old are you?
0: I'm 19 years old.
1: And you've created this, you've raised $1 million to get it off the ground. You know, how does a 19-year-old get this far? What was behind this?
0: I think a lot of it came down to, like, I've always been interested in entrepreneurship. Ever since I was a kid, I've always been wanting to create things. I started making games on Roblox when I was 14 years old, I believe. Oh, sorry, when I was 10 years old. Started doing it professionally when I was 14. I had dropped out of high school in the midst of COVID, and my attendance dropped pretty low. So I started being homeschooled. And my dad himself was an entrepreneur a lot of his life, and had gone through running quite a few different companies, also been involved in the gaming world. And so, yeah, he had really been a big inspiration for me to start building my own companies and start getting into that. So, yeah, I'd always been interested in just creating things, and that led me to eventually starting Azonic through all those different experiences I had in my younger years as a game developer. And yeah, I think it's just something I've been really passionate about my entire life.
1: Yeah, so you made your first game when you were 10, but you started doing it professionally when you were 14. You started getting paid for making games.
0: Yep, exactly. It was a good opportunity as a 14-year-old to get some extra change there. But yeah.
1: Yeah, so you've, I mean, were you born this way almost? Because not many kids are as motivated as you are. You know, we do you think it came from deeper than just wanting to create things?
0: I definitely think, going back to my dad, yeah, he was, like, both my parents always were tremendously supportive of me just going out there and doing things. I remember as a very young kid, I was always just building things with the different tools that my dad or my uncle had lying around, and trying to just create things. I think it was always quite natural for me to just want to build something, to create something. I loved the idea of being able to turn whatever I had in my mind, whatever my visions were, whatever my random thoughts were, into something tangible, something real, something that I could see and visualize.
1: And when did you get started on Azonic itself? How old were you when you got this going?
0: Yeah, I was 18 when I started Azonic initially, and it was on the basis of a non-profit that I'd been running in the same space of just helping children on these online platforms. And yeah, so I've been running it since, it was April of this year, April of 2026, when we officially closed out our first funding round, but we started that. I had the idea back in September of last year, and started working on it properly in January when I found my co-founder, and we started just trying to build out this solution. Yeah, thankfully we found some pretty amazing investors and amazing people in our network to take a bet on us and to be willing to back us through this long journey of ours.
1: Yeah, and you've raised $1 million through these investors, you're worth, Azonic is worth $6 million. What are the next steps for it? Have you got customers worldwide? What are you doing next with this?
0: Yeah, right now we're in the process of going into early stage pilots and getting more and more customers locked in across both the government side, but also looking at on the commercial and enterprise side. We've been really wanting to get it rolled out to social media platforms, to the gaming platforms, to banks and law enforcement across the entire globe. We work quite closely with agencies across all of Five Eyes. And yeah, our intent is just get this in the hands of law enforcement, get them using it, and really see how much of an impact it can make globally for these investigators, for these police officers investigating these crimes.
1: So it is being used right now, or it's going to be used?
0: It's going to be used. It's still very early stages, and government procurement is a very long process.
1: Yeah. But you've got strong leads with enforcement agencies that are interested in it, by the sounds of things.
0: Yep, exactly.
1: Yeah, and I guess you also mentioned the platforms. You know, the platforms seem to not want to do much about this kind of stuff, whether it's social media or gaming. It's like you've stepped into the breach, but do you have a solution for them as well? I mean, are they interested?
0: Yeah, I think there's two sides to that. Like, the first one comes down to these social media platforms, these gaming platforms now have a lot more regulatory pressure put on them to act for these things. And these platforms have always had trust and safety teams, teams designed to try and keep their users safe. But they've been investing a lot more in them over the past year or so, whether that be as a direct result of the recent regulations being pushed out by a number of different countries or just the backlash of media. You never know. But I think for a social media platform, it's definitely a big priority for them to be looking into ways to keep their users safe, to keep their platform safe, to de-risk it. And there's definitely a market for them to be using a tool like Azonic to help support their investigations, to give them a way to give law enforcement better information when they're looking into these cases, and to overall help decrease the amounts of harm occurring across their platforms.
1: And just finally, as someone who knows Roblox better than most people, as someone who knows the ins and outs of Minecraft, as someone who knows about the dangers of these, what can parents do who just see their kids disappearing for hours onto Roblox? What is something that they can do, short of using Azonic to track down some perpetrator, just to protect their kids? What is the most simple thing that people can do? Because it does seem complex from afar.
0: Yeah, I think there's a couple of things that parents can do. One of it, which is use the safety features that are available on these platforms. I mean, it's tricky to say to your kid, you're not allowed to be online, not allowed to talk to your friends in games and whatnot. And kids will find a way in a lot of cases. So I think just utilizing the safety features that are available on these platforms, restricting access to chatting with other users outside of like their school friends, I think is quite important. But also just sitting down with your kid while they're playing, keeping an eye on them, talking to them about it, talking to them about what they're seeing online, what kind of games they're playing, and all of that, and just generally keeping an eye and making sure your kids are staying safe online, making sure that they're educated, making sure that you as a parent are educated on the issues that are present online as well.
1: Maybe they could even play a little bit of Roblox.
0: Exactly. I mean, you never know. hop on some games with your kids.
1: And just finally, we've been talking about fashion this morning. I mean, what sort of fashion does a digital entrepreneur who's trying to save the world from the evils on the likes of Roblox and Minecraft, what do you rock?
0: Oh, I've been rocking my Azonic branded quarter zip most recently.
1: Okay, of
0: yeah,
1: course
0: so it's,
1: you.
0: It's pretty nice. It's pretty nice.
1: Your own merch.
0: Yep.
1: All right, that was Caden Scott, and incredible, 19 years of age and out there fighting the evils of the internet. It is a weird world, and anyone who has a child or a grandchild who's on Roblox Some fear should have been struck into you by what you heard there. I have actually tried playing Roblox myself. Couldn't get the little person very far around the world. I'm not sure if I would have got in any danger. I couldn't actually move around the world of Roblox when I was in there one time having a look at what it was all about. But it's about a crazy world, and this song next is also about a crazy world. It is Underworld with Born Slippy.

0: That there is Underworld with Born Slippy. Now playing that because the lineup for Electric Avenue was announced this week for February next year, and Underworld will be coming to Christchurch. Born Slippy will be played there for sure, and that will be big. And the feedback also was big about our guest just before that, Caden Scott, the 19-year-old wonder kid who is trying to do something about the safety of Roblox. And I've got a message here from lots of you about Roblox, actually, but one from Nana. Hello, Nana. Always keen to hear the wisdom of Nana. And Nana says, without gaming, my grandson would be a sad and lonely, isolated boy. I check on him carefully. He has made friends around the world, and it is age-appropriate. Parental responsibility rules, says Nana. And you are quite right, Nana. A lot of kids can have a lot of fun on Roblox if they stay safe in a very interesting world, whatever happens in there. And we must always know that positive things can happen through gaming. But another one of you says, I have no idea what my son gets up to on Roblox. No idea whatsoever. Maria, though, says, I would like to invest in this wonderful man and his aims to help others around the world. Is it too late to put money in? She was very taken by Caden Scott, who has invented and come up with a solution for the dangers of Roblox. And here's another thoughtful comment about it. Can't someone make a game about predators on Roblox and make a game that exposes predators? A bit like being a police person, play the nasties at their own game. Sounds like you should get into game development yourself. That's Sandy. Thank you very much for your message, Sandy. And in terms of my fashion faux pas at WoW last night, where I rocked up dressed in a black tie, and it wasn't a black tie event, I'm actually getting, and this is great, this shows New Zealand at its best. I'm getting a lot of support out there from the Saturday morning audience, and thank you so much for that. Julia from Whakato says, Paddy, you just got to back yourself. Step out feeling great and proud that you're so stylish. Yes, I should have backed myself last night. So many of you saying, Paddy, the only way to deal with a fashion faux pas is to own it or wear it with irony. Everyone else on stage was dressed up too. They were, but they were actually pieces of art, where I'm just an ordinary fella from the hut. I wasn't meant to be a piece of art. And I was in a tuxedo, which is, you know, it could be art in some terms, but it hasn't actually changed in any way, shape or form since it was invented in 1888. Also hearing from someone here saying, I am a child of the 80s. Every single thing we wore back then was a complete fashion faux pas. Big hair, puffball skirts, and way too much lace. Paddy, it's always better to be overdressed than underdressed. Now, WoW was sensational last night. The theme was glow. We'll talk about it soon. But I do want to give a shout-out to one of our listeners who I met there last night, Dame Linda Topp, big listener of Saturday Morning. She was at WoW last night. She was given a special mention. Both of the twins, we were, of course, with Sister Jules, were given a special mention last night at WoW. I hope you're listening today. I'm sure you are. We all love you. Now, time to talk WoW and actually talk to the winner of WoW. As I said, the theme was glow. I went to WoW for the first time, and I said one word about 800 times last night. Wow. I was blown away. I was almost overwhelmed. I've never, ever seen a show like what I saw last night. The creativity of New Zealand was on show. It was on fire. It was truly glowing. There was an incredible message behind the show, Glow, actually, that there is some glow in all of us. All of us bring glow into the world. We all have glow, and we can all glow together. And last night was truly glowing. And I actually met the winner on stage afterwards. Her name is Kayla Christensen. She's about to join us now. She won the top prize for something called Sacred Nightfall, which we'll talk about and describe in a moment. But Kayla, good morning. Congratulations. I hope you're having some sort of celebratory brunch or something like that, because last night you were glowing in a great victory.
1: Thank you so much. Good morning. Oh, my gosh. I still feel like I'm in a dream. It's unreal.
0: It was actually awesome to meet you last night and see how happy you were. In fact, you know, seeing how happy all of the winners and the people who were highly commended were, I loved the positivity that was there. But I have to tell you, I don't know if you remember me saying this last night, But I was completely blown away by Sacred Nightfall when I saw it. I was actually moved by the art and by the message behind it. I mean,
1: yes.
0: Describe it for people. I'll give my description. I'm not very good at this kind of thing. When I go to an art gallery, I need to go and read the little caption on things before I get into it. And you don't have the benefit of that at WOW because it's coming at you. But it was a tapestry of a goddess from a forest here in Aotearoa, New Zealand, with some wonderful birds. They were both owls. It was nighttime. It was incredible. It was about I guess our taonga species, our forests. Have I got this right?
1: Yes. So
0: thank you.
1: My main story was I dreamt up this goddess in our native forest a long time ago, and it's all our native birds that are either extinct or endangered, and the flora and fauna that we have here, and kind of their spirits and what they do in the forest and the sounds they make and, the feelings they evoke. And I was just really inspired to bring them back to life and... Yeah, I just wanted to paint all of them.
0: Yeah, I mean, there was two there, wasn't there? One on either side of the tapestry, or was there more? They were both owls, and I think probably a lot of listeners may not realise that we've got these two extinct owls as well that you brought back to life.
1: Yeah, the ones at the front, the larger ones, was the Foucault owl, and that was a laughing owl, which is extinct, but it used to make quite a haunting, laughing sound in the forest. And I just thought that was like a spirit that could be transported across the forest, and I really wanted to paint that one. Yeah, lots of different birds that I painted.
0: Yeah, and there was another owl on the other side. Is that an extinct owl as well that you brought back to life? How many you brought back both of them to life?
1: So the one, there's a little one on the back, and that is a Ruru Hinapo. And I had to imagine this little owl because there was no photos of her. Well, I call her her. And so I had to read about her, and I looked up the closest species to it and kind of painted that from there and just used my imagination and what this little owl, it was a night owlet nightjar, and what she may do. And almost like a little ancestor deep in the forest that may still be there. Who knows?
0: Yeah, that's right. We hope it is. And
1: and
0: the overall message of the piece, what would you like people to take away from it when they get to see it?
1: I'd just like to provoke people's imagination and take them somewhere else. I love storytelling through wearable art and painting and sewing, and I just love transporting you to somewhere else. And that's the great thing about WOW, you get transported to another realm, and it's just so amazing to experience, and it gives me goosebumps every time.
0: Yeah, I got goosebumps, seriously, and I think I'm going to use a big word here. I hope it's the right one. There was a very ethereal feeling to your piece.
1: Yes. So
0: have I got the right word?
1: That's perfect. Because I pictured her... when I was creating this garment, I was picturing her like an ethereal goddess, the kaitiakitanga of the forest. She looks after everything, and I've painted two large portraits on the back as well, and they kind of represent this goddess that looks over all these birds and interconnects them through all the little realms and things.
0: Yes, well, you're a goddess yourself, a goddess of art.
1: Oh, thank you.
0: You deserve the victory last night. Thank you very much for your time, Kayla Christensen, who won the top prize at WOW last night for Sacred Nightfall. Make sure you get along to WOW. I think it is the best thing that I've potentially ever seen in my life. It's on in Wellington, of course, going all the way through the next week or so of September. There's stuff from all sorts of different countries. Make sure you get yourself a ticket before it ends on the 4th of October at TSB Arena in Wellington. Now, turning to something else that's important to all of us, a potential to combat cancer. We all, of course, search for the cure of cancer. And while that's not close, there are always promising developments when it comes to treating the disease. And today we will talk about gene editing, genetic modification, genetic therapy. And it's something called CRISPR, C-R-I-S-P-R. It's, for want of a better description, a mind-blowing new technology that allows us to make really precise changes to our DNA to try and get on top of cancer. And the latest breakthrough in this has come from a group of Australian scientists. They work at the Olivia Newton-John Cancer Research Institute, and Professor Marco Herold is here to talk us through the breakthrough. Starting at square one, what is CRISPR?
2: So CRISPR stands for Clustered Regularly Interspaced Palindromic Repeats. And it is essentially, you can imagine, it was found in bacteria. And in the simplest form, you can imagine is as a molecular scissor. So what CRISPR can do, you can direct it to a certain area of the genome. And you know, the genome is like encoding our genes, and our genes are making up the proteins, which essentially make up our cells. And you can target it anywhere, and then it can act like a scissor and cut the DNA, so the genome. And after that cutting of the genome, like a molecular scissor, the cell tries to repair this. And the repair process is very sloppy, and thereby you engineer some errors. And these errors mostly result in the alteration of the genetic information.
0: Okay, wow. So CRISPR is a molecular scissor, and you cut into the DNA deliberately to make it repair itself, and you make it make a mistake, and then it repairs itself in a good way. Is that right? Did I get that
2: well,
0: right?
2: Well, no, it makes the mistake comes from the cell itself, because the cell recognizes there's an issue, the DNA is broken, and then it tries to repair it very quickly. And upon this very quick repair from the cell, you introduce errors. And these errors are then no longer repaired, and then thereby you lose, it, for example, activity or a protein or something.
0: Okay, so this sounds phenomenal. How is it used then to combat cancer? How do you use this molecular scissor to combat cancer?
2: In essence, what happened over many, many years now, I mean, not so 2012 it was discovered, it has come a long way, and there has been many alterations to the CRISPR and additions. But in its most basic form, you can, for example, use it as a research tool. So thereby you can find drivers of cancer, underlying mechanisms, how a cancer develops and so on. How you can use it to combat cancer, you could use it in essence to get rid of a bad gene. So something which causes a cancer to grow, you could theoretically get rid of that gene and thereby get rid of the cancer. This is in theory, because in practice it looks a bit different, because it's more complicated to introduce it into the cell and so on. But in a dish and in a lab, we can do that already. And there is efforts to do that also in the clinic and introduce it more and more, but we are still at the beginning in that area.
0: Wow. So it's a genetic engineering tool, essentially, isn't it? Mm-hmm. That can, you know, I guess it can become a real cornerstone of combating cancer.
2: Yes, correct. So essentially, we use it often to identify certain alterations in the genome that would cause cancer. And thereby then you can develop novel drugs, therapies, which could attack this. And we do this by taking, as an example, a cell which is not malignant, so not cancerous. We introduce our CRISPR system and say, what happens if we now alter the genome at that specific position? And once we do that, then we can ask the question, what happens if we do that? Is it then causing this cell to become a cancerous or malignant cell? And so that's in the most simplest form how we can use it. And when we identify this, for example, one alteration, then we can say, this really is one which is important. Now, what happens if we would use that as a new therapy target? And then we can develop therapies. And by that, can say if we target this, then you can eradicate the cancer cell again.
0: Okay, well, let's take it to a practical level with lymphoma. How are you using it against lymphoma? This is where this new research is. Explain to me how you're actually using this genetic engineering to combat lymphoma?
2: So lymphoma, first of all, is a cancer of blood cells, of white blood cells. And this, what we're using for it for is in two ways. So first of all, what we do, we use a different CRISPR form from this recent research which we published. And this form is different to a molecular scissor. It doesn't cut, but it does go to the DNA, to the genome, and you can direct it like a, you know, like a letter with an address to the specific address in the genome. And then once it's there, we have engineered the CRISPR in a way that it can no longer cut. But what we have done it with it, we have turned it into a tool that can then, instead of get rid of a gene, it can make a gene more, so being at higher levels, and then you have more of the protein within the cell. So basically we call that CRISPR activation. So you activate more of a gene product in a cell. We used it in two ways, really. The first one was that we used it, as I just mentioned, to find new genes that when higher there in cells would cause cancer, lymphoma in particular. And then we used it in a second, basically, context where we had already lymphoma cells. And within these lymphoma cells, we asked, okay, we treat them with a drug which is called venetoclax. And venetoclax is a drug which is a blockbuster in blood cancers. It just induces killing of the cells. And we asked the question, what genes or what products of genes, if higher in cells, can counteract this drug? We looked at all genes which we have in the genome, which is about 20,000. So we upregulated each of these genes and said, what happens if we treat with a drug now? Does it still kill or can it no longer kill? We went through, interrogated every gene in the genome, and we identified novel gene targets, which could now represent now new angles of how we could treat cancers. And it's in particular important because this drug which we use, this venetoclax killing drug, is very good in getting rid of blood cancers, in particular leukemias and lymphomas, like in our case. But the issue which we observe, this drug has been on the market for the past 10 years, that you now see patients relapsing, meaning they were looking cured, but now the cancer comes back, indicating that the drug is no longer working. And we wanted to understand why it does it. And by that, we have found some new novel targets that could represent this overcoming this resistance or this relapse.
0: Okay, so what does that mean for someone with lymphoma? How could this help treat them?
2: What we have found is that the lymphomas are treated with this drug which kills in one way. And what we have found is that we activated a program in the cell that is a kind of survival enhancing mechanism. And there is already another drug which can target this survival enhancing mechanism. And we can now show if you combine these two together, then you can kill these cells again. So with that, we have essentially identified a resistance mechanism that has already a second therapeuticum, which if combined with the original one, can then kill these cells again and help the patients to prolong their survival and be cancer-free for longer.
0: Okay, because there's about 1,000 people a year in New Zealand who get lymphoma. There's thousands of people who are living with it. Is this hope for them in terms of living longer?
2: It's like, it's a bit, you have to be a little bit kind of careful, as it is working on a specific lymphoma, which is a highly aggressive lymphoma type. And we tested this in a kind of modeling system, which suggests that this will work. What we have to do next is that we have to test this drug. And we know for sure that this drug, if used, it has been used in patients. But the problem is that it has still a lot of side effects. So there is still a long way to go to develop this. And then there could be potential that this combination could enhance survival and help these patients. But with a caveat, not every patient will respond to this. And we have found this in our assays as well, that there is some lymphoma cells which do and others which don't. But it gives you another puzzle piece to the full picture, so to say.
0: Right, right. And how long until people could actually get to access this? I know that's a hard question to say because it is a scientific breakthrough, but people will be wondering.
2: Of course, that's, as you said, a very difficult question because we are speaking of the initial discovery and then now we have to find a way how we could potentially target this. And this depends a little bit on how long it will take in order to progress probably into clinic. Just as an example, the first drug, venetoclax, I'm speaking of, that took more than 10 years to go anywhere. The times have changed and we are doing things faster, so it could be faster. But one thing which we're also doing and seeing with that is that we might have a way of using this already developed drug and reducing its side effects. And potentially with that, we could counteract this. That would be a bit faster. But again, there's a lot of things still to be done. It's very early, but the potential of this, you know, technology, this CRISPR activation to find this is immense. And it's only the beginning that we use it. There will be other cancers and other blood cancers and solid cancers where we do similar experiments as we speak. And we're finding more and more. And as I said, putting the puzzle pieces together to get more insight and potentially new targets to help patients.
0: I mean, what sort of cost is there on this if someone wanted to access some of this kind of gene therapy at the moment? I mean, it's obviously a lot, but what sort of cost on the accessible version of this kind of gene therapy is there?
2: Yeah, correct. I mean, what you're saying, so that's now one advanced step which we look as well. So at the moment we speak about small molecular drugs, but gene therapy would involve using CRISPR itself in the clinic, which we are looking at as well. We had this example probably 12 months ago where there was this baby in the US which had a deficiency for a liver enzyme, and they could correct this using CRISPR. And that was a phenomenal exercise, but it took a lot of effort to get this going. And I think the prices of something like that is within the million range of one treatment at this stage. But obviously, the more we do, the more we use it, the more understanding we have and the less testing we have to do around it to make sure it's safe. I think the quicker we can go, and also the less expensive it becomes. Australian, New Zealand systems are very careful, and rightly so, to use gene therapies clinically, because it's still a very new tool and we don't know what else happens if we were to use it. It does work. We know this from some other cases, but there is also some negative press as well recently been happening when it is not used, properly tested. So I think that's gives us a little bit of a warning that we have to really make sure it works. And that means the prices will not dip very quickly in the next few years, I would assume. So we are speaking still about probably, I don't know, I can't tell you the exact price, but it's a very high price at this stage for these treatments.
0: Yes, millions or, you know, a million or millions of dollars.
2: At this stage with all testing and everything, yes. You know, I think it's still as a common therapy using gene therapy like CRISPR as we speak, as we see it, there's still some time to go, but the more people work at it, the quicker we can get there, and the more we understand, the cheaper it will become. But it is still a little bit a future endeavor.
0: Professor, people will be listening and wondering about the cancer gene that exists in some families, you know, hereditary cancer. Could CRISPR technology be used to help stop that?
2: Hereditary cancer is, in a way, as the name suggests, obviously going through from, you know, father to son and so on. It's inherited. And there is an extreme case, which is called the Li-Fraumeni syndrome, where a certain gene is mutated or missing. And this gene, if not, is basically, if that's gone, you will get in 100% of cases, or it's mutated, it's not gone, you will get in 100% of cases cancer. And there was recently a family in Germany where nobody survived beyond the age of 27 or 30 because everybody died of cancer. Now, of course, the desire is to correct this at the embryonic stage, but we don't know whether what we do still in with this technology, and it could mean that while we might correct this to a certain extent, and it might work, but there's so many other things around which we don't understand yet, and we have to be very careful to essentially mutate or play around in stem cells, embryonic stem cells, which will then be inherited in the next generation. But of course, people are looking at that and they're working at that to make this at some point reality potentially, but it is far, far down the line. As many, many things need to happen. A second aspect is that we talk about cancers arising in adults, which arise also through some gene mutations, which are not as drastic as the one I just described. In that case, what you can use CRISPR to go into the cancer cell and essentially then try to correct this or target the pathways and get rid of them, which enhance survival, and you could kill these cells. Now, the disadvantage there is that you need to bring the CRISPR in. It has to be efficient, and it has to essentially kill all cancer cells. I think there is a place for it because I think maybe by itself it won't work, but in combination with current standard therapies, I think it's a great addition. But we still need to work that out also in more detail to be more directed and efficient. And there's a third layer, and this is something which is probably sooner than what I've described to you before, which is using our own immune cells to fight the cancer. So in a normal person, everybody of us develops throughout life some malignant growth. But we have our immune cells which fight bacteria and viruses, and they get rid of these malignant cells as well in our body. Now, cancers, if they grow, they have developed resistance factors that will break, or will put a break onto these immune cells and stop them from killing them.
0: That's Professor Marco Herold talking from the Olivia Newton-John Cancer Center about gene therapy for cancer. Next up, we're talking cults. What's it like in one? How do you end up in one? And then it's a night, or a morning, I guess, a Saturday morning at the opera with two of the stars of the Pearl Fishers.
3: RNZ News at 10 o'clock. Good morning, I'm Sarah Bradley. The US and Denmark are reportedly closing on a deal that will expand the US military presence in Greenland. Reuters, citing two people familiar with the matter, says any such agreement will stop well short of Donald Trump's ambition to acquire the Danish territory outright. It says the island is being discussed for use for the Golden Dome missile defense shield the Trump administration is attempting to build. The report says an announcement is yet to be formalized, but Mr. Trump has said in the past hour that an agreement has been completed that will give the US what he says is permanent control over security and all other needs in Greenland. An Auckland GP is warning people not to be complacent as flu hospitalisations fall. Latest data shows a sharp drop in the number of people in hospital with severe flu-like illnesses after a record season. But Auckland GP Mamaiaroa David says cases are still at a similar level to last year's peak and often have a long tail. Dr. David says influenza A drove a huge surge this year, but there is a possibility influenza B could take off. The Children's Commissioner is calling for the government to provide ongoing support for young people leaving care. Teens between the ages of 14 and 18 have been made exempt from the controversial Move On Orders Bill, which passed its third reading yesterday under urgency. But Jane Searle says work must continue to ensure young people who are most at risk of housing insecurity or homelessness receive the support they need. She says those leaving care are often without stable housing, have limited whānau support, and are dealing with trauma. An explosion at a mosque in northwest Pakistan has killed at least 21 people, including 15 police officers, and wounded more than 100. Authorities say a vehicle loaded with explosives was rammed into the mosque. The blast was followed by an exchange of gunfire between the attackers and security forces, with police managing to kill six of the assailants. The BBC's Carolina Davies has more from Islamabad.
4: The mosque was actually close to a building that was housing police officials as well. And there were two gunmen that also attempted to enter that police compound. There are images of people being carried away from the rubble, being put on people's backs just to get to the ambulances to be able to get some form of treatment. And at the moment, exactly who is behind this has not yet been confirmed.
3: And a curfew is in force in Minna, the capital of Niger State in central Nigeria, following violent protests against the death and custody of at least 33 teenagers. The detained young men were suspected of illegal mining. Survivors have said they were jam-packed into a cell with no ventilation. When they realised they were suffocating, they started banging on the door, but got no answer. That's the news.
5: Hi, this is Phil O'Brien. Saturday night requests kick off at 7 this week. And in Late Night Phil, The Highwayman. I was a

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2: And I tap along to Phil O'Brien's Saturday Night Request as much as I do to Country Life's music theme. I've got the short forecast now from Met Service to midnight tonight in the west from Northland to Kapiti, including the Central High Country, partly cloudy with isolated showers. Coromandel Bay of Plenty, Gisborne and Hawke's Bay, areas of morning low cloud or fog, then partly cloudy. Wellington and Wairarapa, partly cloudy, the chance of a shower about the Tararua district. Buller to Westland, showers becoming widespread and heavier this morning. Nelson and Marlborough mainly fine, except for showers about the ranges of Nelson. Canterbury and Otago, except Clutha, mainly fine, then showers about Otago from afternoon, reaching Banks Peninsula at night, snow to 700 metres at night. For Clutha, Southland and Fiordland, showers or rain, heavy at times about Fiordland, falling as snow to 400 metres this evening. Gale, westerlies and squally thunderstorms possible from afternoon. And for the Chatham Islands, early fog patches, then clouding periods, the odd shower from afternoon. This is RNZ National, funded through New Zealand On Air, where it is 4 minutes past 10.
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3: Saturday morning, it is on RNZ, and it's Paddy Gower in for Susie. Now, coming up, this woman, a cult bride, actually. How do you become a cult bride? How do you get recruited into a cult? This happened at the age of 18. She is here to tell us how she got in and how she got out. And we also have two of the stars of the opera, the Pearlfishers. They'll be in studio with me to talk singing and how they do it so wonderfully. But first, a question, a legal question for all of you. It's about succession. Now, let's say you've got a grown-up child, they've got a partner, but you don't like the cut of the partner's jib. Now, you want to give some money to your kid, you want to leave some money to your kid in your will or what have you, but you've got reservations, maybe even big reservations, about this partner getting their hands on it. What can you do in this tricky sort of situation, that sort of legal schmozzle? Well, we have a lawyer for you. You can get to a lawyer on this show by messaging 2101. It's Holly Edgerton. She is an expert in succession planning, and she will be here with us to take all of your questions about wills, inheritance, relationship breakdowns, you name it, she can answer us. Text us on 2101, and the text still flooding in about fashion faux pas. Here is one here from Anne Malcolm. I'm a massive fan of Anne Malcolm, by the way. Hello, Anne. Anne says, the biggest fashion faux pas in my family was when my brother, a renowned university professor, was invited to a Thanksgiving dinner at the American Embassy, and the invitation said formal with a touch of Texas. So he rocked up dressed as an Apache chief, headdress and all, and saw that all of the rest of the guests were in black tie with just little yellow roses in their buttonholes. So, Patty, your faux pas was nothing. Thank you, Anne. Enjoy your weekend. I love hearing from you. Another person saying, I once went to the supermarket after a morning digging holes in my worst gardening clothes. I didn't think to change. I ran into a work colleague. Her face dropped in horror and disgust, and she hurriedly scuttled off. That's Gerald. Gerald, mate, you did nothing wrong. It's your workmate who wasn't out doing hard yakka on the weekends that should have been the one scuttling off. You should have been proud to be in your garden, I say to you, Gerald. And here's some feedback about the WOW winner. Patty, I've just seen the WOW winner. Oh my goodness, it is absolutely stunning, and it truly is Sacred Nightfall. Check it out online and get along to WOW if you can. Now we turn to cults. And how do people end up in them? Well, Liz Cameron is about to join us. And it began very simply for her. It was back in 2011. She was 18 and she was approached at her local shopping centre over in Australia, in Canberra, by a woman who wanted her to fill out a survey. It was that one simple moment that saw her life spiral crazily out of control. She ended up over in Korea, was appointed as a kind of bride to the leader of an infamous religious movement that people will know as Providence, or the JMS movement, short for Jesus Morning Star. She eventually made it out with the help of her mum, and she had to go through a cult deprogramming expert to get out of it. She joins us now to to get into a fascinating and terrifying story ahead of her appearance at the Decult Cult Awareness Conference in Christchurch next month. Good morning, Liz.
4: Morning, Paddy. What an intro. That was brilliant. How are you?
3: Yes, I'm very, very well, thank you. I've never spoken to a cult bride before or a former cult bride. So this is a first for me. Tell us about that first meeting. You were in a bookshop. They approached you in a shopping centre. You know, what happened? Why did they choose you?
4: Yeah. So, Paddy, I was going through like quite a big transition. I was 18. I just finished year 12. So I was on a gap year. I was in quite a transitional period in life. And I was just at a bookstore with a friend, and all of a sudden I get this tap on the shoulder, and I turn around and I've got this woman holding a clipboard, wanting to ask me some questions for some study that she's doing. And looking back now, I can see why I was targeted. Really, they were looking for, I mean, cults do tend to have a type of person that they look for, and obviously it varies depending on the type of group that it is. But in my case, they were essentially looking for young, conventionally good-looking, tall women, because they were trying to recruit women who looked like models, essentially, for the leader of this group. Of course, I didn't know that at the time.
3: Right, so they targeted you based on your looks as a late teenage woman at that point.
4: Yeah, correct. And look, I think also cults are really good at sort of sniffing out who they think is going to be amenable to a chat, or to being approached or to engaging. And I think I probably looked a little bit like a pushover as well. I'm very accommodating, and I think that they probably sensed that I would be willing to chat with them, and I was very friendly with them when I engaged with them. So that was another tick for them, I think, that encouraged them to keep going.
3: And how did it go from doing the survey to being drawn into a cult? Because there's obviously more steps from that. What was the next step? Where did they take you next, or how did you engage with them next?
4: Look, really good question. So, essentially what happened was they said I'm an international student, I'm studying Australian culture, would you mind filling out this survey? And I was raised, just for context, quite religious. I grew up in fundamental sort of Christianity, and I, you know, was very sincere about my faith. So when I was filling out this survey, they had a number of questions. It was supposed to be about Australian culture. And at the bottom of the survey, there was a question about, whether you were religious, and if so, what religion you were.

0: And so I did, but that was really their in. And so they emailed me to follow up after that. And they emailed me the survey and I answered those questions. And I was always taught to sort of, represent my faith and speak about my faith any opportunity I got. So, of course, I answered the survey. And they came back and sort of said, oh, they were really great answers. You sound like your faith is really genuine and things like that. And I was like, oh, that's nice, but I don't really know you. And they wanted to meet up. And I just thought, I'm going to leave it here. Like, this is all a little bit too much too soon. Like, I have a limit. But I got unlucky enough that I was on my break in a different mall altogether, working in retail at the time. And I was tapped on the shoulder again, and a different woman was holding a clipboard and asked me if I could fill out this survey and gave me the same spiel. And I had this jolt of recognition, and I was like, oh, I've already filled out this survey. And she asked me what my name was, and I told her, and she got quite excited, and she was like, oh, my friend told me about you. She said your answers were amazing. And so it was quite odd and overwhelming. And I think there was a part of me that was very weirded out by the fact that she knew me secondhand and she's this stranger. But then, I was this young, insecure 18-year-old who was honestly at a point in my life where I was looking for, I guess, a faith community that made me feel safe and a faith community where I could learn. And I was in my gap year thinking I really need to find myself a little bit. And there was a part of me that really wanted to believe that all the nice things she was saying about me were true. And maybe my answers were really amazing. And maybe there was something special about me. And, she really tapped into that. And then there was a part of me as well that sort of thought, well, maybe this is, a divine sign from God that I should get to know these women because what a coincidence. And so I thought, well, what's the harm? They said they're Christians. I'm just going to catch up for a coffee with them. And so I did. And it really just kind of took off from there. They told me they were Christians, they were a house church, and they essentially we would read the Bible together, and I loved it. I had no idea how sinister things were under the surface, and they hid everything from me very well until the time came that they could reveal who they actually represented.
1: Okay, this is a crazy story because, this is Canberra. You're a late teenager. Sorry, you were 18, weren't you? In
0: Correct, yes.
1: shopping malls, in a retail job, and it's a Korean cult as well. So that you would have started to see that at some point.
0: I did. So the women that actually approached me both times, they were Korean. I obviously I wanted to help them out because they were brave enough to, in my mind at the time, they're brave enough to approach me with broken English, asking me to do them a favor and help them with their studies. And of course, like how I respect the confidence of going up to strangers, and asking for assistance with study. So yes. And then when I first met up with them the first time for coffee, I actually ended up sort of I ended up going back to their apartment with them because they said, "Well, why don't you just come back to ours? We can make you tea. We've got some snacks. We can read the Bible together." And of course, like that sounds really benign, right? Like I'm meeting a bunch of Christian women. They're older than me. And that first meeting, there was an Australian woman there who engaged with me really well. And, looking back, I know that they strategically used, people that they felt you'd relate to better when they were really trying to sort of befriend you. And so this Australian woman really kind of took things from there. And I remember that first meeting. She was beautiful. She was so kind. She listened to me. Conversation flowed so easily, and like I really felt like I'd made a new friend. And when we first went back to the apartment, again, hindsight is everything in these sort of situations. We went back, and I remember walking into the apartment, seeing the decor, and it was this nice modern apartment, and it was pretty sparsely furnished, but it was neat.

0: was very clean. I just remember thinking, God, the walls look a little bit bare. Like there's a hook here, and it looks like something used to be there, but it's not there. And I didn't think too deeply about it. But what I didn't realize was before I came over, they'd actually taken all of the pictures of the leader down, so that I obviously wasn't tipped off to who they actually were.
1: Right. And that
0: Quite a
1: was,
0: creepy.
1: yeah, that kind of made the room bare, so they didn't realize. When did it start to get revealed that it was this religious movement or cult called Providence or JMS for Jesus Morningstar? And the leader, of course, Jung Mun Suk. When did you start to realize that it was this cult? When did it become
0: Oh
1: sinister?
0: my goodness. Months, like months. So,
1: Months. Yeah.
0: cults and high control groups are incredibly strategic in terms of how they recruit their, I'm going to say, victims. And it always begins with, almost invariably, it begins with deception. No one is going to walk up to someone and say, "Hey, I'm a member of, Jonestown," or like some kind of, notorious group. And do you want to join? Because of course, invariably, people are going to say, "No, why would I join a cult?" Like nobody joins a cult, right? So it always starts with deception. They present a very appealing public identity, and they morph that identity to whoever they're talking to. So in my case, they presented themselves as this Christian house church, this group of women who were really dedicated to their faith, and they presented themselves like they had all of the answers to my questions, and I really started to see them as mentors. And so essentially, all new members, they're targeted very strategically. And I can tell you about the other side of things, like when I was tasked with trying to recruit people when I was brainwashed. It's a very stark picture, but new members are flooded with, validation and love bombing and, this sense of belonging. So what they really try and do is they establish dependency well before you realize that there's coercion involved. And they target individuals typically undergoing life transitions, trauma, identity crises. And so for my case, I was in a transitory period, and I was also recovering from an eating disorder. I had some mental health struggles in year 11 and 12, and they really position themselves as really being able to help me through everything that I was going through. And I came to rely on them a lot. Then they introduced Bible studies. And I was really keen to do Bible studies. Again, as a Christian at the time, I felt like I should be engaging more in my faith, and I was quite sincere in my faith. And here are these amazing women who live in such a way that they were getting up at very early to pray. They were reading their Bible multiple times a day. And I thought, wow, that is really, they live by their faith. That's inspiring. And so they started teaching me these Bible studies. And in the meantime, they're befriending me. They are earning my trust. And so it's this very, very long process where they incorporate both, cognitive and also emotional elements. And I think Stephen Hassan's, this man called Stephen Hassan, he's studied cults for a very long time, and he was in a cult quite similar to mine, I think back in the 70s. And he has this model called the BITE model, which is behavior, information, thought, and emotional control. So essentially, they're implementing all of these different types of control very subtly over a very long period of time. I had no idea. I mean, the lengths that they went to conceal things from me were extreme. By the point that I was very dependent on them, they started then introducing aspects of their doctrine or their way of thinking that if they told me from the jump, I would have been like, "That's insane.
1: Right,
0: That is an
1: so
0: insane thing that you believe."
1: they
0: But they
1: brainwash you.
0: slowly
1: They
0: started.
1: brainwash you
0: Yes.
1: first, didn't they? And
0: Correct.
1: then they
0: Yes, they got.
1: reveal Jung Ming Sok, the leader of this cult.
0: Yep, nail on the head. Yes. Yep.
1: And
0: And they introduced him
1: who
0: slowly.
1: is he? Who is he for people who, what's he like for people who are listening?
0: Well, Yeah, so look, the way that I was introduced to him from the beginning was this amazing Korean pastor who really is really dedicated to God and, you know, prays in the mountains and fasts and reads his Bible constantly and helps the elderly. And I'm thinking, who is this guy? Like, do they have all these glowing reports about this pastor? Like, how many times can I hear another story about this man? And then eventually they come to tell me, once I was pretty much brainwashed, oh, this man's in prison, by the way, and it's religious persecution. I said, what's the reason that he's in prison? And they said, well, it's all lies. But, you know, he's in prison for sexual assault. A number of women came forward, but they lied about it. And that's just the persecution of, you know, the faith, the life of faith that he lives. And now he's in prison. And I trusted these women at this time. I was young. I was naive. And yeah. And so I was like, oh, wow, that's heavy. But I mean, yeah, I guess maybe it is religious persecution. I don't know. I was told not to Google anything about him. And that is another quirk of cults, is that you're not allowed to look at any outside information regarding the group itself. On the outside, yes, this man was absolutely charged and convicted with sexual assault, rape, and was in prison up until 2018. He was released in 2018 and then committed a lot more crimes and was subsequently put back in prison, I think, in 2024. So he is a notorious criminal.
1: Yes, and an important note for people listening in New Zealand as we talk about Providence or JMS, the cult that you were in, it has operated here in some ways, shapes mm-hmm. and forms down the last decades, hasn't it?
0: Yes, it has, absolutely. So JMS is actually in, at last count, around 72 countries across the globe. So it's a global cult. It originated in South Korea, but yes, it's very much in New Zealand. And I remember meeting members from New Zealand at the time that I was in.
1: Right. And in terms of this, I'm talking to Liz Cameron. It's RNZ Saturday morning. Liz Cameron not only went into a cult, but became a kind of cult bride. It's 24 minutes past 10. Did you actually meet him? Did you actually become a cult bride? Is that true? Is that real?
0: Yeah. So I think bride is a bit of a misnomer, because it was the terminology used in the cult to essentially mean that, you know, we were his brides at a spiritual, metaphorical level. But then also he would select women, often, but sometimes men, to basically, within the cult, to live like nuns, you know, dedicate their lives just to him, to God, I guess, and give up anything else. And I was one of those people. They called them evergreens or faith stars. And so at one point he did say that I needed to come and visit him in Korea. So I was shipped off to Korea and had to lie to my parents and tell them that I was traveling to Perth. And yeah, went and met him in a prison in Daejeon, South Korea.
1: You ended up meeting him in a prison in Korea after being approached in a bookshop in Canberra.
0: It's wild, isn't it? Yeah.
1: It's truly wild.
0: Yeah, and when you put it like that.
1: And how did you get out? I mean, you had to be deprogrammed, but you're brainwashed. You have to be de-brainwashed, or what's called cult deprogramming, of course. People see this mainly only on TV and in reenactments, but you were actually deprogrammed, weren't you?
0: I was, yeah. It was honestly, it was quite a dramatic process. Like, I must also caveat this with the fact that deprogramming is it's quite notorious, and it has a history of real harm. Like, back in the, you know, 70s, 80s, when deprogramming first became a thing, cult deprogramming, parents used to have to hire bodyguards as well as a deprogrammer. They would literally kidnap a cult victim out of their environment, take them to some remote location, and basically just hammer them for days on end. And sometimes it worked, sometimes it didn't, but the point was that it was deeply unethical, and people in cults are already incredibly traumatized and deeply violated. And if you then respond to that with further violence, that's incredibly harmful. So there's that kind of deprogramming, and there's I think it's on a spectrum in terms of the ethics. For me, I was being pretty systematically starved by this group. We're also sleep deprived. We're only allowed to sleep around 4 hours a night. We were, as you typically are in cults, worked to the bone. And so I ended up just becoming very unwell, very emaciated, and ended up in hospital. And at that point in time, because of how brainwashed I was and how terrified I was, because so much of brainwashing is to do with fear, I had, I guess, reconciled with myself that, you know what, if I do go back, once I get out of hospital, I mean, I'm going to have to go back. There's no choice, and I probably will die because there is no help for me. There's no support. And so where I was at physically, I think deprogramming was really the only way. I think it saved my life, essentially.
1: Yeah. It was your mum as well who helped.
0: Yeah, she's amazing. So basically, she engineered behind the scenes to fly this man called Rick Ross, not the rapper, someone else. and he flew over from the States and came to Canberra, Australia, and basically turned up at our house one day. And it was this matter of, you know, he asked, he just introduced himself, you know, as this little man with his sneakers and a tucked in polo shirt and a briefcase. And it was so odd. And I'd just come out of hospital at that point. And, you know, he said, well, your mum's told me about your involvement. And look, I was just wondering if we could have a sit down and talk about it, basically. And cult victims are trained to run when this sort of thing happens. It's a danger signal. You cannot listen to quote unquote slander about a group. It's going to hurt you more than it hurts anybody else. But at this point, I was so sick and, you know, and I was so frightened and scared to go back that I was like, well, you know, and I could see, I remember I was about to run away when he came and I was putting my running shoes on and my mum walked into my room and she came up to me and she just pulled me into this hug. Now, she's not much of a hugger, really, pulled me into this hug and I could feel her trembling and she just said, please don't run away. And I think in my mind, I just went, I can sit through this for her. And so it took a few days. And the way that he approached it was that he didn't talk directly about my group. He didn't talk about JMS directly, because again, that would have triggered that tripwire response of he's slandering the group. He's, you know, satanic or evil or, you know, whatever. But instead, he started talking about dynamics of other high control groups. And so he would give me all these examples. He would talk about, you know, Robert J. Lifton's research into, you know, the war. And the Korean War was when, you know, the Western world first started observing undue influence and brainwashing per its effect on, you know, U.S. soldiers. And so talking about how those military tactics worked and the principles of brainwashing, coercive control, and that sort of thing. And so there was only so long that I could sit through that and sort of go, well, that sounds exactly what I've gone through.
1: Right. So he was
0: my group's different. Yeah.
1: He was using that to draw parallels. And was there a moment that you broke free?
0: Yeah, there was. And I've got to say, like, this is a psychologically violent process. You know, it's not gentle at all because of the nature of how invasive the brainwashing is. By this, and this took days, Patty, but at the end of that first day, I think something had cracked in me a little bit. And I remember getting in my car after he talked. He talked for hours. I don't know. He didn't even get up to pee. He barely ate anything. He just talked at me for hours on end. So probably about 8 to 10 hours that day. And I remember at the end of the day, I'm exhausted. And I got in my car and I drove to just the car park opposite our house. And I just sat in my car and I screamed. And I was so frightened. I was so confused because in a cult victim's mind, you know, if you believe this stuff, you're going to hell. Like, it really feels that real. The stakes feel that high. And I think that the next morning, you know, Well, I did try and Google any dirt on him I could find so I could sort of bring it up to him the next day. But the next day I came in and I listened to him a bit more. And then I think it got to the afternoon and I was finally ready. And I just said, look, I understand that what I've been involved in is a cult. Like, just tell me what you know about it.
1: Right. And that started to bring you out of it. Truly incredible story, Liz Cameron. Thank you for this wild story, this one of being in a cult. And I'm so glad that you are out and able to share this story with others to help them.
0: Thank you so much for having me, Patty.
1: Thank you. That was Liz Cameron, the author of the book Cult Bride, and she'll be appearing at the Decult 26 conference in Christchurch in late October, the 24th and the 25th. Some feedback from you. Hello, Patty. I feel for this lady. I call it ego baiting. When they make you feel so special and easily trap you, it happens in relationships too. That's from Jen. Yes, you did hear the technique of love bombing there with Liz Cameron as she was drawn into a cult. Another person says, good morning. While I was going to church in Auckland, I noticed a few of my friends stopped attending for several months, then came back. Where did they all go? All of them said they had met street preachers on Queen Street and moved into an apartment and were forced to stop getting in contact with us and had to give their wages to a cult. Yes, it does happen in New Zealand, and the JMS cult is here and does operate here, the same one that Liz Cameron was caught in. Now it is time for something from the late and incredibly great David Bowie with Fashion. And remember to keep sending us your fashion faux pas. Text 2101.

David Bowie there with Fashion, incredible song, and lots of support from you actually for my, well, it's actually becoming a so-called faux pas last night because most of you are backing me for wearing a tuxedo to a non-black tie event. In fact, Lynn is saying, look, stop feeling bad about last night, Patty. Stop, in capital letters. Please stop, in capital letters, calling it a faux pas. I'm positive you rocked it. There is nothing as good as a man as in a tux, wherever he is. Thank you very much, Lynn. Now, time for something absolutely beautiful. Take a listen to this.

0: from the Pearl Fishers, which will be opening at the Kiritikanawa Theatre next week in Auckland before heading down to Christchurch. That duet is about love and friendship. It's got these universal themes that are really explored with grandeur, I guess. And we've actually got two tickets to the show to give away, and you need to give me some feedback about Fashion Faux Pas. But first, let's get our guests in. We've got a soprano, Madison Nonoa, and a bass, Anthony Robin Schneider. Good morning, you two.
1: Good morning.
2: Good morning.
0: Now, that sounded lovely. Now, for those who, just beautiful, the Pearl Fishers, written all the way back in 1863. Anthony, for people who don't know their opera, who don't know Pearl Fishers, what's it all about?
1: Well, I'd say at its basis, it's a love triangle. So the duet you just heard, Zurga and Nurabad, redeclaring... first mistake of the day. Good morning, everyone.
0: Yeah, good morning, You'll get it. You'll know it soon enough. Carry on.
1: Zurga and Nadir, the other one who starts with N, reaffirming their friendship for each other after having, you know, run into... falling in love with the same woman in the past, and so they say, we're going to be loyal to each other until the end.
0: Wow.
1: And then various events unfold, and in our version of the staging, it is staged in a luxury jewelry brand called Peshawar and Pearl, so they obviously sell a lot of pearls, and it's kind of like a high fashion resort on, they're having the company meeting on this island. And Leila is brought in to be sort of the mascot or the muse of the brand and to sing. And obviously then the two friends who've sworn not to break their loyalty see her again. At least the tenor sees her, and then the soprano and the tenor, as usual, start falling in love again.
2: All hell breaks loose.
1: Exactly, yeah.
2: Yeah.
1: And it ends up... breaking the very strict laws of the company, which I play the character Nurabad, who's not involved in a love triangle. He has these very strict laws about what is and isn't allowed, and public displays of affection are not within the company brand message, and so he gets very unhappy with them. And I know you were just talking about a cult before, a bit of a weird cultish vibe ensues, where there is great punishment that'll happen for them breaking the oaths.
0: Wow, okay, so yeah, it's about a love triangle, it's about PDA, or public displays of affection, and Madison, as you say, all hell breaks loose, and of course you are playing Leila, who is the...
2: agent of chaos, yes.
0: The agent of chaos, or the intriguing love interest.
2: Yeah.
0: I take it, from the way you're talking, you had a lot of fun playing this.
2: Oh yeah, it's been really, really great. I think the best part of it for me has been, we're a cast of singers who we knew each other at university, and this is the first time we've been able to come back and perform major roles all together. So it's been so much fun sort of off stage, as well as the challenges of bringing this enormous story to life. It's been really wonderful.
0: Mm. Yeah. You go all the way back to uni, you're saying?
2: Yeah, we do.
0: Wow.
2: Which was actually only about, 2 years ago.
0: not that long ago when I say all the way back. Just
2: No, it was a long time ago.
1: We don't count the COVID years.
2: Yeah.
0: Yes, that's a way of trimming things down, isn't it?
1: Yeah.
0: But you both perform overseas a lot now. Is it good to be bringing something like this home, where your family and friends, your whānau, can see you in full flight at what you do?
2: Yeah, it's always such a joy to get to come back home, because I think we all left, well, speaking for myself, I left New Zealand when I was in my early 20s, and you sort of leave and you don't ever, I don't know, it doesn't occur to you that you're leaving, quote unquote, for good. So anytime we get to come back, it's wonderful to see family, obviously, and it's also great to be able, for them to be able to see what we've been working on and what we've been doing, and to... yeah, get to share that with home is just, I don't know, it means the world to me.
0: And yeah, Anthony, the same for you?
1: Yeah, absolutely. I think, coming back is in a way more meaningful than many of the other things that I've done, because, I went to university in Auckland. I do have a lot of family here. I actually have a cousin who's in the chorus. I think I've got about 10 family members coming to see the show, and that is hands down more family than I've ever come see a show that I'm in.
2: So it's
1: a very, very special thing. And also getting to work, you know, with other people that I know in the chorus, other people in the company, with Maddie, who I studied with. It makes it feel like a very, very special thing.
0: Yeah, and I must admit, I've never spoken to opera singers before in my life. This is my first.
1: Oh, really?
0: Yeah, no, I've never talked to anyone.
1: What do you want to know?
0: I want to know everything. Like, is it, do you need to, this will sound quite like I'm quite basic when it comes to opera, but is holding your breath involved, or is it a different use of the diaphragm? Like, what is the vibe there when you do that?
2: It's actually, we talk about breath all the time. I think like that's one of our main conversations.
1: Yeah.
2: Because
0: it's an obsession, is it?
2: Yeah, it is. Because we were saying that actually singing anything, but singing opera, is very meditative in a way, in that you have to really, you have to learn how to breathe so that you're spinning sound and really using your body as an instrument. But no, in short, you shouldn't hold your breath, because it's all about releasing and keeping some kind of physical tension in the body. But the big thing is being able to really let your body breathe deeply. I think that's very, very psychological.
1: In a way, I think it's kind of like achieving a flow state.
2: Like, it is,
1: you want to have a trickle of air coming out, but it's continuously like emerging. And when you take a breath, you're not clasping or tensing or pushing anything. It's like a constant just cycle of breath that is very easy. And then you only have to remember your notes, your music, your rhythm, your staging, watch the conductor, yada yada yada. But ideally, you do sometimes have, on very rare occasions, performances where it all lines up
2: and
1: breathing is all there and you're not even thinking about it. But breath plays a very, very central role to what we do, for sure.
0: Right. So, both of you there talking about it being meditative, like being in a flow state, controlling your breathing, not holding your breath.
2: Yeah. Mm-hmm.
0: And, these are things that everybody is taught if they're under stress. Breathing is a big part of doing that, helping with day-to-day things, meditation. Yeah. For anxiety, but this is part of your mahi, isn't it?
2: Yeah, it is. It is, which is great.
0: So it's not only creative opera singing; it's good for you physically.
2: Oh, for sure. Yeah, yeah.
1: Yeah, I mean, I'd say it keeps you fit for sure. Like
2: and very present, I think, because we're constantly having to be sort of thinking about or trying to use our bodies very intentionally. I think it keeps your mind very present.
0: Very present, yes. I'm talking now to two of our great singers, actually, from the Pearlfishers, which is one of the great operas, and it's coming up in Auckland and in Christchurch. It's RNZ Saturday morning. I'm talking to Madison Nonoa and Anthony Robin Schneider. Now, the other thing that I've got to ask you about opera is it's almost always in foreign languages when I listen to it. How hard is that to get your head around?
2: Yeah.
1: I think it's a little bit easier for me because my mum's Kiwi, so I'm half Kiwi, but I was born in Austria, so I learned German when I was a kid and then moved to France when I was 9. So I'm very, very lucky and very privileged that I got to learn all of those things kind of as a part of growing up. But Italian and Russian are two languages that, you've got to translate every single word. You've got to make sure you know what the meaning is on each syllable. Because you can still sing the sounds, but it takes on a totally different dimension when you actually know what you're singing about, of course. And you can even see when a singer's thinking about technique versus when they're thinking about the meaning of the music, for instance. What's that like for you, Maddie, when you had to?
2: Well, I think every single language is its own universe. So I find it to be such an enormous privilege to be able to learn some of these languages, even if it's just in the context of the show. And of course, our opera is in French, and I think it's really beautiful. And it's a really beautiful way to bring a different language to audiences that might not be familiar with it either. So I really enjoy that challenge. I think I only grew up speaking English, but and it's hard. It is hard. It's part of the job is learning how to understand and decipher different languages. But it's, I mean, it's a privilege.
1: Yeah, and you want to do it justice as well. You want to be able to express the words as authentically as possible so that, you know, theoretically someone who is a native of the language can understand it all.
2: Yeah.
1: That's kind of hard to do in opera generally, I'd say, because just the nature of the beast, we often sing these long, long vowels, which it's a kind of a natural thing to do. You wouldn't speak like this. Like, it gets harder to understand what someone's saying when the vowels are so elongated, but that's also what makes opera such a beautiful thing, is this beautiful sound, this pure vowel sound without any kind of microphones or anything. I think something I encounter a lot is that people don't really know that opera is unamplified. Like, they'll sort of know about it a little bit. Maybe they've heard of Phantom of the Opera, which is a musical,
2: amplified.
1: Which is amplified.
2: Yeah.
1: And so, you know, they'll have this idea of a sing with a mic in their head. But, you know, we get to sing in the Kiritakanwa Theater in the Aotearoa Square. And yeah, we don't have any mics then. It's just our voices carrying over the orchestra. And that's a very, very exciting thing.
0: Mm. Wow, this is awesome. This, I am loving having opera chat with the two of you.
1: I mean, if I may just go on a brief rant, but I think I think especially in an age of, you know, AI and about what is real and what isn't, like, you can't really tell online anymore. I think it's really exciting to be in a craft, in an art form where there is no lying. Like, you're getting the singer on stage making the sound.
2: Yeah.
1: And what you see is what you get. Like, there is no hiding behind anything. Like, we are there.
2: No auto-tune.
1: No auto-tune, no amplification. Yeah. And
0: it's real. And you are locked in, as you say, you know, in a flow state while you're doing it. And people get people get to appreciate it, even if it's in another language.
1: Yeah.
0: Because in this performance, there's something. And here's a word I've never used in my life: surtitles.
1: Exactly. Mm-hmm. Yeah.
0: So what are surtitles?
2: So the surtitles will be there for the audience, and basically it's providing a translation and context for what you're seeing on stage. Sometimes it's a word for word what the singers are singing, and sometimes it's more sort of an overview so that you can read it. I think the surtitles are usually above the stage. So if it's a context, then you can read what's going on and then refocus back on what's on the stage. But it's just to, yeah.
0: Yeah, they're subtitles, obviously, with a cool operatic word with them.
2: Yeah.
1: But they're just so I think it just means above. So it's above instead of below, because they're usually above the stage. Some theatres will have them like on a little screen in front of you on the seat, which is quite cool. But I think they're really important. Our production is a modernized version of the opera, because some of the original way that it was set is a bit problematic. So the surtitles are also helpful to kind of maybe change the translation a little bit to fit the concept of what we're doing. So in this case, our cool kind of dystopian corporate environment situation that we've got going on. That's, as Maddie was saying, that sort of provides a context for like the message and the story that we're trying to tell in the production that we're doing.
0: Hey, I'm just going to give you guys some on-air feedback. You are selling opera in a way that it has never been sold before. And you know, another interesting...
1: It's like watching a great Netflix show, basically.
0: Yeah, it's this is brilliant. And three of the four main roles in this are Māori and Pacifica. What's that like? Is there an added pressure with representing your culture on stage? Is that another aspect of the depth of the performance here?
2: You know, it's interesting because, I mean, obviously I'm really, really proud to be representing being Pacifica, and I'm very hyper aware of what visibility can do. But one of the things that I really have loved about being in the opera world, and maybe this is not so known, is that we are an industry full of immigrants and full of people who are traveling away from home and from different places, and, you know, people who are singing in languages that aren't their native tongue. And like, you go internationally and you're meeting people, you know, on stage you'll have people from like 10 different countries in one opera. And I think, so I don't feel a pressure, because I know that, you know, this industry is just full of people who are from everywhere, and everyone has a place in it. Opera is definitely not I know that it can seem that opera is only for, you know, one group of people, or it can be quote-unquote elitist, but in my personal experience, I don't think that's true. I think opera is represented by every culture, as far as I can see. So, it's just great that being on stage, I can sort of say, okay, well, here's a half Kiwi, half Samoan girl representing that. But, I mean, I do say that, and then actually, I feel that Samoans are increasingly extremely well represented in opera. I was in France last year, and I was performing with Amitai Pati of Sole Mio fame. And a week after we opened our show, Pene Pati arrived with Amina Idris. And I thought, yeah, we're all here. It's really great.
0: Yeah, this is brilliant. And I'll give you some of the feedback that's coming in for you too, because people are loving you.
2: Oh, now,
0: Marie says, I am going to this opera on Friday night. The Tenor Duet is my absolute favourite opera piece ever and always makes me cry even when I try hard not to. Another one saying, The Pearl Fishers is one of the greatest operas ever written. Hard to believe he wrote this at only 24 years
2: of age. Yeah, he was 24 years old.
1: There are so many bangers in this. There are so many good tunes that'll get stuck in your head, honestly.
0: Yeah, and I've been talking about wearing a tuxedo wrongly last night. I went to an event that wasn't a black tie event in a tuxedo. You may not have heard me talking about this, you too, but someone is saying, hey, Patty, look, back in the day, the tradition was black tie on the opening night of an opera, so you should go along to the Pearl Fishers and rock it there.
2: Totally.
1: 100%.
2: Yeah.
1: Honestly, if you just wear something that you feel confident in, I think that's that's the main thing. It's nice to dress up a bit, you know, to kind of make it give it a sense of special occasion, but, you know, if wearing skinny jeans and a tank top is your thing, then, you know, do it.
2: Yeah.
0: Yes, and I'm not sure if I pronounced this message right, but you guys can help me with my pronunciation. Au fond du temple was my dad's favourite aria, and I played it to him as he was dying, so I cry both at its musical and spiritual beauty, because it reminds me of what he gave to me as a dad. What do you make of this comment? That this is about the power of opera, which you bring to life for people like this listener.
2: Yeah, that's so beautiful. And that is really, I actually cried in rehearsal last night singing that particular aria that person has mentioned. It was the same tune that I was singing, and I cried because it reminded me of my grandmother. And I think that is the power of this music, is that it's timeless, and you know that it's survived hundreds of years, so it's music that's meant so much to so many people, and that's the universality of it. It speaks to something very deep within us, I think. So again, I'm going to circle back to this word of it's a privilege to bring it to people, because we know that it carries different stories for different people, and you know, it's survived for a reason. There's emotion innately in the music, and I'm very moved by that. It really is part of the reason we do this.
1: Yeah, I think there's it can sometimes feel like a job, you know, you go on and you do your thing, blah blah blah. Surprisingly, no, most people might not really understand that, because it is such a transcendental thing. But I'll always still have at least one moment in rehearsals where I listen to someone else singing, usually when I'm, you know, not busy worrying about what I need to do, and I'll listen to an aria or duet and get moved to tears. I mean, your story just now, I got goosebumps, you know, I got chills.
0: Yeah, I did too. I'm actually moved just by talking about it, let alone listening to it. And just finally, as we wrap up, the future of opera. You know, we see symphony in the way that the symphony orchestra is reinvented sort of through this. Is there a way to that for opera, or does it need to stay pure? You know, because what we've talked about here is the purity of it. Is there a way of modernizing it, or did that end with Phantom of the Opera? What are your thoughts?
2: I was just going to say, I think that opera will survive everything. I really do, because I think at the end of the day, people respond to the way that it uniquely kind of portrays human emotion on such a deep level. Mm. But I do think there's room for modernization, and companies like New Zealand Opera, which are striving to put on you know, modernized productions and new productions, that's a great strategy and a great way to bring it to new audiences and to sort of get people interested. So all of these conversations about modernization are important. And I think that, you know, opera has constantly reinvented itself throughout the years. I think when a lot of the talk of, you know, is opera outdated, when that comes up, I sort of think, well, I mean, you're talking about an art form which has survived the fall of nations, revolutions, wars. It's been around for about 600 years. So, and in every epoch, it's faced this kind of criticism in a way, and it's always adapted. So I think it'll survive.
1: Yeah, and I think just to tie back to our show, I think that's very much what we're trying to do here with some new subtitles, you know, setting that's very far away from the original, very inappropriate sort of cultural appropriation that was just very fashionable at the time, and use, you know, getting inspiration from a modern TV show like concept and turning it into a story about the modern world. I think that's what brings opera a meaning that modern audiences can enjoy.
2: Yeah.
0: Yes, and if you'd like to pop along, this has been a brilliant interview. Congratulations, the two of you, on selling opera the way that you have. And if you'd like to pop along, do so. It starts next Wednesday in Auckland, mid-October in Christchurch. We're giving out some tickets at the end of the show today as well. Good luck with your performances, the two of you.
2: Thank you.
1: Thank you so much.
0: And thank you so much for educating me and, in fact, actually inspiring me about opera, Madison Nonoa, and
1: well,
0: Anthony.
1: We really hope to see you there. And, you know,
0: and
1: may the tears flow.
0: I'll be the guy in a tuxedo crying.
1: We welcome it.
0: Crying and being in the moment like the two of you will be.
1: Awesome.
0: Thank you very much for joining us.
2: Thank you so much.
0: This morning. And some more feedback coming in, just talking about loving the opera chat. Love that the Pearlfishers are being performed in beautiful Aotearoa, New Zealand, and by two, or more actually, a cast of New Zealanders. And another person saying, hey, Paddy, James Bond was always overdressed. So were you. Thank you very much, Stuart. Another person saying, just imagine you're James Bond. And another person saying, Paddy, you could be the next James Bond. Now that is absolutely inspiring. It is never too late to pursue your dreams, I'm sure. Maybe I would be an opera singer before that, but thank you. It is coming up to 11. You're with Paddy Gower on RNZ Saturday morning.
3: RNZ News at 11 o'clock. Ngā mihi, good morning. I'm Sarah Bradley. The Danish Prime Minister's office says it expects to sign an agreement with the US next week that will strengthen security in the North Atlantic region. The announcement follows Reuters reporting that an agreement to expand the US military presence in Greenland was close to being finalised. But the Reuters report says the agreement stops well short of Donald Trump's long-held dream of acquiring the island for the US. Mr. Trump has now also confirmed the agreement, saying that it also includes a ban on any US adversary from establishing a military presence on the Danish territory or making what he terms sensitive investments. The US already has nearly total overflight and basing rights in Greenland due to a 1951 treaty. The governor of California has instructed an expert panel to propose ways to strengthen safety rules for artificial intelligence, including the possibility of a kill switch for programs that go rogue. Gavin Newsom has accused the Trump administration of being asleep at the wheel of AI regulation. Concerns about the safety of the software has increased, with several safety researchers quitting leading AI companies in the past 2 weeks, claiming the technology has the potential capacity to cause immense harm, including wiping out humanity. A GP is warning people not to be complacent as flu hospitalisations drop. Latest data shows a sharp fall in the number of people in hospital with severe flu-like illnesses after a record season. But Auckland GP Mamayaroa David says cases can bounce back and often have a long tail. Cases are still at a similar level to last year's peak.
4: Often every year we relax, but I feel like we've still got another cold spell to come, and that's when we get another round of sickness come through.
3: Dr. David says influenza A drove a huge surge this year, but there is a possibility influenza B could still take off. As Aotearoa celebrates Te Wiki o Te Reo Māori, more Tau Iwi are taking up the opportunity to learn the language. Argentine expat Fasu Cuello began studying Te Reo months after moving here 3 years ago. Fasu Cuello says arriving in a new country means making an effort to learn and honour its language and people, and he wishes more Tau Iwi shared that perspective. Māori Language Week ends tomorrow. And the EU's Migration Commissioner says the images of migrants streaming across the border into the Spanish territory of Ceuta in North Africa have helped fuel support for far-right parties. Magnus Brunner says it's important to communicate the true figures of migrant arrivals in Europe following tougher policies.
5: The numbers are completely different than the perception sometimes. So we had a decrease of 55% in the last 2 years. So it's going in the right direction, but we have probably to communicate these good numbers a little bit better.
3: More than 72,000 people surged into the enclave from Morocco at the end of July, although most later left, with around 12,000 migrants remaining in the territory. That's the news.
6: 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And then Rahera Kawi and Dr. Kaylee Jones join us to share their new research into karanga. That's Mapuna today after the midday news on RNZ National.
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3: We're back with Paddy Gower in just a moment, but first the short forecast from Met Service to midnight tonight. In the west, from Northland to Kapiti, including the Central High Country, partly cloudy with isolated showers. Coromandel, Bay of Plenty, Gisborne and Hawke's Bay, areas of morning low cloud or fog, then partly cloudy. Wellington and Wairarapa, partly cloudy, the chance of a shower about the Tararua district. Buller to Westland showers becoming widespread and heavier this morning. Nelson and Marlborough mainly fine, except for showers about the ranges of Nelson. Canterbury and Otago except Clutha, mainly fine, then showers about Otago from afternoon, reaching Banks Peninsula at night, snow to 700 metres at night. Clutha, Southland and Fiordland, showers or rain heavy at times about Fiordland, falling as snow to 400 metres this evening. Gale westerlies and squally thunderstorms possible from afternoon. And for the Chatham Islands, early fog patches, then cloudy periods. The odd shower from afternoon. 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It's 5 minutes past 11.
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0: Saturday morning on RNZ with Paddy. I'm in for Susie. And this hour, we are going to be talking about the law. And we are going to be talking legal eagle stuff with lawyer Holly Edgerton. Now, she will take your questions. She's an expert on succession, which is inheritance, wills, divorce, all these kinds of things, how you divvy up the property. Then Marina Whakaiva is here. She is a Pacifica trans woman. And we will be talking to her about life as a Pacifica trans woman. Text us on 2101 or email saturday@rnz.co.nz with your questions. Some feedback first. Someone here with the opera. Boy, surtitles, something I had never heard of before, a kind of version of subtitles that you can get at the opera. Beth says, back when I was growing up, there were no opera surtitles. You had to make sense of it all from the action. It seems so obvious to have surtitles now. What a help. Yes, it certainly sounds like it will be a help when you go along to the opera to have a surtitle, which is a cool name as well and a new word. Now, this person's saying, this is Belinda from Nio, saying she attended a production of Don Giovanni at the St. James in Wellington. She was an opera virgin, as she describes it, and she thought the appropriate dress code was to wear a long black ball gown, like the one that Julia Roberts was wearing in Pretty Woman. How wrong was I? She says. Worst thing about it, I was left alone for a time. I was standing out in the foyer, and in one of the most humiliating experiences of my adult life, people turned around and stared at me. I felt like an alien, totally out of place. The next time I went to the opera, I wore jeans. Thank you so much for sharing, Belinda, your fashion faux pas crossed with opera, actually. Now, someone else here, this is great. There's a lot. Fashion faux pas and opera go well together. Hi, Patty. In my 20s, I went to the Vienna Opera in jeans. It's all I had in my backpack. I was completely out of place, underdressed, and everyone there, without exception, was so welcoming and beautiful to me, though. So that was a good experience. Back to what happened to me last night, black tie at a non-black tie event. Here, this texter says, Patty, you are such a muppet. Okay, it was a bad start to this one, but she said, great that you're overdressed. My mother taught me better to be overdressed than underdressed. And then just finally, a very long one here about someone who went along to a fancy dress do, dine and dance function at a big hotel in Auckland, 650 people, etc., etc. Texter, who is called Selma, says, spent 2 weeks making my costume for my husband and me, and we were dressed as Alibaba, kind of costume with a turban and ornate caftan. I like people who wear caftans. Looked pretty good. The only thing was, it didn't take long to realise that we were the only ones in costume. I thought my husband was going to get up and walk out. He doesn't like being the centre of attention, but he actually decided to stay, and he enjoyed the night. It just goes to show that you can make a fashion faux pas and survive. Thank you very much, Selma. We turn now to the law. And in the next 25 years in this country, very big figure here, $1.6 trillion is predicted to pass to the next generation. Everyone's got to hand stuff on. It's this massive change of intergenerational wealth. So it's fair to say there's plenty of people out there who are either writing wills or being written into one. But how much do we really understand about this legal labyrinth of succession law? It can be a minefield. But to chart our way through, we've got lawyer Holly Edgerton here. She's a general practice lawyer. But she's also helped demystify this stuff on Instagram, which is pretty cool. And that's why we got in here. Good morning, Holly.
8: Good morning. Thanks for having me.
0: No, thank you so much for sharing your knowledge. And we'll start with you for first. You're a real lawyer, as they would say, but you're also something that a lot of people wouldn't have heard of, an Instagram lawyer as well.
8: Yeah, I don't think there's too many lawyers out there on Instagram and TikTok.
0: Yeah, it's very cool though, isn't it? You can give advice and take feedback on there and that kind of stuff.
8: Yeah, I think it's a cool way to change, I think, the way people perceive lawyers and law, and to normalise the conversation and make it less, because I think it can feel a bit scary and intimidating, and I'm trying to sort of thought through Instagram and TikTok and all the things that we can change the way people perceive it and make it a bit more palatable.
0: Yeah, and I mean, some of the things you do is throw these big kind of questions out there for people to get them wondering. And one that we've put to our listeners this morning is, look, here's the situation where you want to give some money to your child, but you don't like their partner. You don't want their partner to get any of that money. You don't like the cut of the partner's jib. And what can you do? And what is the answer there to that?
8: There's a range of things you can do. I think it depends. Like, if you're doing it during your lifetime, like if it's happening while you're alive and you're wanting to gift that to them now versus when you pass, then one way would actually just to be record it as a simple way would be to record it as a loan, so that it is essentially your child has the benefit of it, they can use it. But if them and their partner ever separated or whatever the circumstances may be, you can then call upon that loan to be repaid to ensure that that gift doesn't end up getting split between your child and the partner that you may not like. It really does depend on the circumstances that you're gifting them that money to. Is it to go towards like a family home? Is it to repay debt? Is it to just enjoy life? So there's so many different options that are available.
0: Out there for that. And
8: yeah,
0: lots of messages coming in already. And this probably won't surprise you, but lots of people, Holly, wanting to know about wills.
8: Yeah.
0: Lots of people wanting to know about wills. Why is this that we don't know much about something so critical? What is going on with us as a country?
8: I think a lot of us avoid wills because it is talking about the day you die. And I think naturally, as human beings, it's not something that we want to spend too much time thinking about. But the reality for us all is it has to happen one day. Hopefully we all get to live long, healthy, happy lives and all the things. But the reality is it happens to us all. And a will is the one document that deals with your entire life. So we all generally need one.
0: Yeah, we sure do. And Rachel has messaged

0: pass away. So if one of them passes away, presumably it's going to the other person, or they might have a blended family dynamic, so they might be doing a structure where they get to reside in the property for a certain amount of time, and that's when, but even then you would dictate the terms of that generally in your will. Property sharing agreements can be helpful in terms of setting some timelines on things if things go south. But again, if you're in a relationship, you're governed by our default rules under the Property Relationships Act as well. In that circumstance, if one of you are trying to get something which is different from that position, then it would probably be a contracting out agreement instead.
1: Right, right. And John is saying, on another topic, what about prenups, as they're known, or prenuptial agreements? Should I get one?
0: Well, I'm a big fan of prenups. I think in New Zealand they have a very negative association to them. I think we all think of the word prenup and maybe think, I don't trust you, or you're a gold digger, or those type of terms get thrown out, or I want everything to be mine and everything, you know, you don't get to touch it. Whereas I'm trying to get people to understand, I'm quite passionate about this, we all have one. It's just written by the government. So are you okay with what that prenup says, or should you write your own? And I think it should be normalised. Like, if you've got some inheritance and you want to apply that to debt on a home you own with your partner, you might want certainty that actually you just get that inheritance back if you ever separate. And that's as, like, your prenup could say something as simple as that. They obviously can get a lot more complex, but I'm a pro prenup person.
1: Right. So you're saying to John, get a prenup. But you also said there the government has given you a prenup. By that you mean the property relationship rules?
0: Yeah. So essentially, and that's what I think, it's the way we perceive things. So essentially, the government has a default set of rules, which is the Property Relationships Act, and that's what determines what happens to your assets after you've been in a relationship for a certain amount of time and how they get divided between you. So you have one. A lot of us actually don't actually know what it says. And then a prenup you enter yourself, or a contracting out agreement, lawyers typically call them, is just you changing the default rules to say, actually, this is what we think should happen in the event we do break up. So everyone's clear, and you might actually operate differently in your relationship dynamic than what the government prenup says, which is so common. Like, I talk to people every week who manage their finances and assets different than what the government prenup says.
1: Right, and we've got another text of, boy, oh boy, they really are coming in on this stuff. Is this common, Holly, for you to be flooded with questions about this?
0: Yeah, it's definitely, it's a hot topic. I think we put up one video and it had like 1,300 comments within, you know, sort of 24, 48 hours. And we were just like, hadn't responded to any. We couldn't. It was just, it's an interesting topic.
1: Yeah, well, this person is asking about power of attorney. You know, there's all these things, isn't there? There's wills, there's trust, there's power of attorney. This person is asking about power of attorney and saying, you know, when should I be thinking about figuring out who has the power of attorney over me in the event that I can't make a decision?
0: Yeah, I think I'm trying to encourage people to look at them early in life, because we often think of an enduring power of attorney, or a lot of people, to be fair, I think, don't even know what they are. They can confuse them with wills, where a will is relevant when you pass away. Up until the day you die, it's a piece of paper. Enduring power of attorney is relevant if you ever lose capacity. So we often associate that to things like Alzheimer's and dementia. So a little bit later in life is, you know, often when people are thinking about them and putting them in place. But I've had clients in their 30s have strokes, car accidents where you've had brain injuries. Like, we see it in the news all the time, somebody in a car accident, somebody having a head knock, and as a result, they've lost capacity. And in those circumstances, that is when you need your enduring power of attorney to step in, to manage your finances, to lock in interest rates, to pay your insurance, to pay your medical bills, to have somebody deciding what treatment plan and care plan and all the things that you need. So I encourage people to put them in place alongside their wills, whatever your age, because accidents can happen, you know, no matter how old you are.
1: Yeah, so that's something, what, you should get in place in your 20s, 30s? Or?
0: Yeah, definitely 20s, yeah.
1: Definitely 20s for a power of attorney. Okay, this is good. And another person saying here, hey, Patty, please ask Holly, how important is the difference between personal property and relationship property when it comes to inheritance? That's from John D.
0: Yeah, okay, good question. So under the Act, we have two types of property types, which is personal property,

0: separate property and then relationship property. So separate property still exists, like personal property, what he's saying exists when you are in a relationship, but that is generally limited to assets you owned prior to the relationship and have managed to keep separate. So there is a thing where if you mix pre-relationship assets with relationship property and it can become mingled, and then tracing rules can apply, which gets complicated and expensive. Gifts and inheritance you receive during your relationship are also your personal property, but again, what you do with them dictates its status, and then it can become either so mixed in the pool that you can't pull it back out. And that's actually something I cover on my masterclass coming up, talking about, you know, separate property still exists when you are in a relationship. But that is just the start of the question, what you do with it. Once you have received it, it can change its status and become relationship property.
1: Okay, we'll talk about what you're doing in just one moment. It's 18 minutes past 11 on RNZ Saturday morning. I'm with Holly Edgerton, who is a lawyer, a specialist in succession law. And Holly, What brought you to this? You've clearly got more than a professional interest in this, a passion in communicating about this kind of law. Is there something that's driven you to this?
0: Yeah, there's been a few circumstances in my own personal life and which have led me to being, I'm extremely passionate about people having the information, and then what people do with that information is up to them. But I think information is power, and when you are better informed, you can make better decisions. And it does break my heart when I see people who suffer circumstances or outcomes that could have been avoided had they had information and done something earlier, and would have changed a trajectory of what they then go through.
1: I mean, you've been through sort of things yourself, I guess, that have led you to this as well.
0: I've gone through my own separation. So every time I sit down with somebody, I say, I've been through it. I've done the 4-year court battle, and there's definitely ways to avoid that. And nothing is smooth or simple. I've had seen so many circumstances in my professional capacity of poorly drafted wills or no wills at all, and, you know, seeing families having to go through a legal rigmarole, to say the least. It's heartbreaking. And if I can get somebody, it doesn't need to be through me, but get somebody to put some steps in place to help their loved ones make a difference on their family, then I feel like I've done my part.
1: Yeah, this is cool, and there's so much feedback coming in and so many questions for you. But you do run, I think you referred to it as an academy before.
0: Yeah.
1: I guess this is a phrase that younger people use. There's no gatekeeping by you. You share the legal knowledge. You know, people can get it off you in a seminar rather than, you know, having to go into a lawyer's office and pay for it.
0: Yeah, that's the idea. Like, there's so much, free content on my Instagram and TikTok and things like that as well to educate people. But I created the Relationship Property Academy to sort of educate people in just one spot where you can go learn what that government prenup says. And a lot of us have assumptions, I've realised, with the 1,300 comments that came through in, like, 24, 48 hours. It was so many people are so opinionated and have these assumptions, and a lot of them are wrong. And I was like, there's nowhere where anyone can easily turn to just get information, enough information to then go ask better questions and go get personalised legal advice too, because I'm a big fan. Please always get personalised legal advice, but to be informed so you actually know that you need that advice, and there are steps and things you can put in place to protect yourself or to actually record what it is you are doing in your life, which might be different than those default provisions.
1: Right. Well, Sue's got one of these kind of questions that you probably get all the time. So Sue is wondering, look, please, Holly, tell me, if two people aren't living together, but they are in an intimate relationship, so they're in a relationship where they don't live together, mm-hmm. does the Relationship Property Act apply?
0: Most likely, yes. Yeah. If you're identifying yourself as in a relationship, you will qualify. A lot of people think, oh, it doesn't matter until we move in together or open a joint bank account or we keep separate finances. And that's another, you know, that's a big assumption where I'm like, you're wrong. And so you're functioning and operating in your relationship dynamic on the basis that we don't live together, so these rules don't apply to us, which actually could be incorrect. And if something does happen and you do break up, somebody gets told about these default rules, and despite not maybe treating it that way during the relationship, somebody could easily turn around and say, well, the law permits me to do this, so I'm going to do it.
1: Right, so it is a matter of being, you know, quite vigilant around the Relationship Property Act, isn't it?
0: Yeah, we've got a whole episode on that about identifying whether you're in a relationship or not in the eyes of the law, because it's not like anyone has ever sent a letter to say, congratulations, you know, you've met the status of de facto, which none of us ever use in a normal conversation, and here's a whole bunch of rules that apply to your relationship now. So, yeah. It's one of those things. The relationship's looked at as a whole. So living together is a factor, but it's not the determining outcome. The same with finances and all those. There's a whole bunch of things that are considered. So not living together does not mean you won't be considered to be in a de facto relationship, and it doesn't prevent the rules applying to you.
1: Okay, this text is coming away from the relationships and back to... this is another big thing out there. Succession doesn't always have to be things coming down from the older generation. You know, it's people helping elderly parents is a big thing. And looking at these messages here, there's lots of people with questions about how to help their more elderly parents. And this person says, Holly, my parents both have letters from doctors to say they no longer have capacity to make decisions. How do I apply to take over both their care and their property?
0: Okay, so in that circumstance, if they've already lost capacity, it's quite a different process. Unfortunately, it's now no longer that simple. It's a lot easier to put one in place when you do have capacity. Once somebody's lost capacity, you actually have to work with a lawyer, you have to make an application to the court, you have to have an independent lawyer's report, you have to go through, it's an entire court application, court process, independent lawyers need to be involved. And once you are actually appointed that way, you also then have ongoing reporting obligations to the court. Your appointment only lasts for 3 years as well. So if their incapacity is going to extend, which it can, beyond 3 years, you have to reapply. So it's something where they will need to reach out to a lawyer to start that application process. And a reminder to everyone else, don't leave it until it's too late, because it is so much harder to get that in place versus when somebody does have capacity. It's as simple as once they've got that certificate, if they had an EPA in place, they'd be able to act straight away. There's no court involvement.
1: Right. And David is messaging about wills again and saying, Holly, if you've established a will and then you subsequently marry someone who's not included in the will, is the will null and void at law?
0: Correct. So that's the one thing that invalidates a will is actually getting married. So if you, you can break up and they stay valid, which I chat to people about literally every week who says to me, I've got my will in place, but leaves everything to my ex-partner. We split up 5 years ago. Surely that wouldn't stand. And I'm like, nope, that still stands. It can be challenged, sure. That's everyone comes at me at the comments when I clarify that. But I'm like, challenging a will is also not that simple. But yes, your will still stands. However, getting married actually revokes your will. So they will actually need to go put a new one in place. Unless when you did the will, you specifically record in there that it's made in contemplation of your marriage to that person, then that's the only thing that will stop, will mean that your will continues. However, more often than not, most wills get cancelled once somebody gets married.
1: Yes, and lots of questions about trusts as well. Should a house in a trust be sold at the death of a parent who created the trust?
0: Well, it depends on the beneficiaries. So when an asset sits in trust, you've got people holding it essentially on trust for the benefit of the beneficiaries. Most trusts in New Zealand are discretionary beneficiaries. So let's say if it was a traditional family, it's set up for the benefit of the kids, then the trustees make the decision, what do the kids want to do? The trust has an asset. Is everyone wanting to retain the property? Do two people want to retain it? Does somebody want their share out of it? Nobody generally under a trustee has a set right to a trust. It's at the trustee's discretion on how they benefit. Often when you do a trust and the person that set it up establishes it, I always encourage them to do a letter of wishes, which is like a will, but for a trust, to give them direction to say, okay, on my passing, this is what should happen with the trust property, because trust property sits outside of your will because it's not your personal property. But that's where you could say the intention is it's sold and the a trust is wound up and it's distributed to the kids as beneficiaries. Perhaps the instructions is that it stays and it's becomes a family batch and they determine who's going to have, you know, the right holidays and weekends and all that kind of thing. So it doesn't necessarily have to be. It really does depend on the circumstances.
1: Great answers this morning, Holly, and so many more questions about this kind of stuff, which shows where New Zealanders are at when it comes to this. But just finally, you know, is it okay? Do you like being called an Instagram lawyer? Because, you know, I'm sure a lot of the, you know, everyone, you know, the everyone's image of lawyers and power suits and power dressing and this kind of vibe and very clean flash offices. But here you are, your office is the gram.
0: Yeah, no, I'm quite happy to be an Instagram lawyer. It's so funny when somebody talks about being a real lawyer and I'm like, oh no, like I am still a real lawyer. but I want it to be about the person. And that's, you know, when I do meetings and things like that with people, I want it to be on their schedule and on their time frame, not about me saying, come to my office, wait in my car park, sit in my waiting room until I'm ready to come see you. I meet with people in their pajamas, breastfeeding children, doing all the things because I want it to work around their life. So I'm quite happy to be the Instagram lawyer and not the traditional lawyer in the fancy office wearing the fancy suits, although I do like to dress up.
1: So. Okay, well, that is fantastic. Thank you so much for joining us, Holly Edgerton from Succession. And where can people find you? What's your Instagram handle? That's the way to find you, I suppose.
0: Yeah, succession.nz. So yeah. I'm on all the platforms like that, and that's even the website. So go have a look.
1: Yeah, thank you very much, Holly Edgerton. That was absolutely awesome legal advice. And thank you to all the listeners for your amazing questions. Sorry we couldn't get to them all. We can get to this song, Sue Me, Sue You Blues, by George Harrison. Now, he wrote this after being inspired by legal issues that were surrounding the Beatles at the time.

0: Okay, that was George Harrison with Sue Me, Sue You Blues, the great Beatle, and of course, they had some pretty big legal issues of their own, and that's what that is all about. And now it is time to talk to someone who knows a lot about things I don't know a lot about. Marina Fagaiva has never been afraid to speak up. Journalist, broadcaster, youth advocate, who has proudly amplified the voice of Pacifica in rainbow communities, bravely sharing her own story along the way. Now, by definition, I don't know much about life as a Pacifica trans woman, but Marina does. Marina, how are you? Good morning. And what is life really like as an out and proud Pacifica person?
1: Tēnā koe, Whare. Hariwiki o te reo Māori. Thank you for having me.
0: Thank you for being here.
1: What a very loaded question to start the interview off with. I suppose that is what I'm trying to figure out at the moment. It's about 10 months now since I began my medical transition, aka starting on hormones and that sort of thing. And it has been a walk of ups and downs. And I'm just learning to relish in it all, the good, the bad, and the ugly.
0: Yeah, I didn't mean for it to be a loaded question. I meant it to, you know, start the conversation because it's not something, you know, that I understand. I mean, maybe if we take it back to being a young Marina, who was she? What was life like for you?
1: I think growing up, unlike many of my trans peers, I was interested in all of the girl things, but I was also interested in all of the boy things. You could say that I was pretty androgynous, but in saying that, I was raised in a devout Catholic household, and like many Pacifica, just really immersed in that faith aspect. And so there wasn't much wiggle room to explore my femininity and kind of the aspects of my identity that I have now immersed myself in. You know, I was raised by a solo mom, grandparents. The family dynamic was sort of fragmented to begin with, and I felt like I needed to shoulder a lot of that external struggle with not much room to explore within myself.
0: Right. I mean, and being brought up by a solo mom, that's very defining for a lot of people. That obviously would have shaped the person you are.
1: Absolutely. I remember distinctly the day that my mum walked into a work and income office in Mangere. And I remember sitting on the floor playing with my toys as a young mum. She had asked for an unemployment benefit. She had graduated with an honours degree by this point, but it was very difficult for her to attain work. And I think I look up to my mum a lot in terms of her resilience, her ambition, but also her womanhood. And a big part of me transitioning was looking at her getting ready in the morning, doing her makeup, straightening her hair, putting on the most beautiful dresses. It was all very inspiring to me and a level of femininity that I aspire to even now.
0: Wow, this is incredible. And Marina, you've not only are you transitioning, but you have used your story to inspire others. In fact, you've been recognised by the YWCA as one of their young change makers for 2026. You're out and proud. And what, you know, you have to speak out about so many stereotypes and tropes, I guess, that the media place on this. Is that where your leadership has come from?
1: I think that much of my transition has been marked by a desire to see myself represented in the ether, as it were. I didn't have any trans family members, friends, really, to look to in some search of guidance when I first began my transition. I kind of did everything myself, and it was quite lonely initially. You have the internet as a massive resource, lots of tools, and I'm so grateful for that because I wouldn't have known how to seek hormones and that sort of thing. But I think that where I'm at in my journey right now is trying to inspire those like me who didn't have anyone to look to.
0: Yeah, totally. And that's what you've been recognized for. And what was it like then, in a Pacifica community, highly religious, you're also trans? How did that go down? Or how is it going down?
1: Yeah, I would say that it's in a state of going down.
0: Yes, in a state of going down. How is it going down?
1: Yeah, it's a very, how would I describe it, a delicate conversation to have, especially when you are considering elders, i.e. my grandparents, who play a very integral role in my life, who have raised in a very different generation. Many in their generation actually did not complete their schooling and certainly weren't given the access to resources and learning around who trans people, who gay people are. It simply wasn't a thing, despite the existence of whawhawhine and other Pacific queer identities. I don't think, even to an extent now, it has been normalised. And, you know, those relationships I hold dear to me. There's a concept in Samoa and in various other parts of the Pacific called the va. And the va is the relational space that you hold with anyone, anything. And I really want to honour that va with my grandparents. It's a conversation that I don't think I've put a closed loop on. I actually find it very difficult for me to be around certain family members. It's almost as if I'm in another world when I'm in their orbit, because I live this very flamboyant, extravagant, feminine life, and then it's brought down a few notches when I'm around them. And it's difficult for me because I try to hold grace for those in my life who I really love but simply haven't caught up to the whole trans thing.
0: Yes, and it's interesting you mentioned whawhawhine. That's a question I've always wanted to ask. Yeah, that's an accepted and somewhat, I guess, ancient part of Samoan culture, but still you're not accepted for the way that you've chosen to be.
1: Whawhawhine have been integral to Samoan and wider Pacific societies for ages, but like many other things, colonialism forced our people to turn the other way. And I think what was once an accepted practice became outlawed, and it's had reverberations till now. There are many Pacific nations who have still criminalized homosexuality, and there's this massive stigma existing within the Pacific around gay and trans people. It's sad, but it's also something that I'm looking at as part of my master's research. So I'm currently a month away from submitting my dissertation, and the topic of that is looking at how the New Zealand media covered Israel Folau's termination from Rugby Australia. Now, with whawhawhine come in is that, you know, we have the existence of queer identities within the Pacific, but then you also have religion intertwined within that. And so it's very complex, it's layered, and it's a conversation that needs to happen more often, I think.
0: Yeah, and that brings up the subject of the media. You've worked in the media here in New Zealand. You've seen the media from both sides. Where does that, you know, what have you learnt from that, seeing how it's created and how it affects people like yourself?
1: That's a very good question. I actually used to, in another life, work at RNZ, and I led RNZ's coverage of the formal government apology for the Dawn raids, which was probably one of the most poignant moments in my career and really a testament to why I entered the profession in the first instance. You ask any Māori Pacific journo out there why they chose to become a journo, and they'll tell you it's because they weren't represented in what they watched, what they heard, what they read. it wasn't whole and authentic to what we know as the most truest form of Māori Pacific expression, life, and I grew up in South Auckland, so the effects of that were multiplied, and I saw firsthand, you know, in shows like Police 10/7 and even watching the 6pm news, you weren't seeing an overly positive representation of Pasifika, and that is why I went into journalism school.
0: Yeah, very inspiring. Marina Fagaiva is with us at 16 minutes to 12 on RNZ Saturday Morning. I'm Paddy Gower. And Marina, you mentioned 10/7 there because this is one area of your work where you have had some influence. You know, your criticism of the way that Pacifica communities were depicted on that show actually, you know, really sparked a national conversation about it, didn't it? A big one.
1: Well, I began my career at TVNZ. I was bright-eyed, bushy-tailed, very young, actually. I was 19 years old. And in this very building that I'm coming to you from today, I built my chops in the industry, but I also saw what was wrong. And one of those things was the show Police 10/7, and I recognise all its entertainment value, and certainly even in Pacific communities, the show is heralded as a thing of comedy, as a thing of introspection, as to how, you know, parts of our community can live. And I didn't take a fancy to that. And despite me working at TVNZ, I remember writing a spin-off article about how it needed to be axed. And that followed calls by my dear friend, my late friend Fa'anana Efeso Collins, to take down the show. It had been years since it first aired, and I don't think it had done more good than bad. And then shortly after that article was published on the spin-off, the show was axed. So there you go.
0: Yeah, and we're talking about life as a trans woman, and, you know, lots of people know what's going on out in the world with various sort of laws and different things about different rules wanting to come back in. New Zealand First in this country wants to define a woman as an adult human biological female and a man as an adult human biological male. How would that affect you, a law like that?
1: Oh, man. I find it really, really sad. And the member who brought that bill to the House, Jenny Marcroft, is Māori. And there is an existence of takatāpui Māori queer identities held strongly and firmly within Māoridom. So I find that insulting. But also, since why are we trying to become the UK? Why are we trying to become America? We do just fine here in Aotearoa, accepting people in all shapes and sizes. And I just don't find it to be productive in any way. The insinuation that women's safety is risked by trans women being allowed to enter women's restrooms is dangerous. I mean, as a trans woman, I worry enough, and I am always considering how people feel and will react to my mere existence. To go into the toilet actually is very, it's a big thing for me to even go in there. I'll be in there for like 30 seconds, but I do about 10 minutes of thinking beforehand. And earlier this year, I was invited onto an exchange program. It's organized by the Japanese government. It's called the Ship for World Youth. Helen Clark was part of the first one. And a whole bunch of young delegates from around 14 different countries. And as part of that exchange program, I was asked not to use the women's restrooms. I was asked to use unisex toilets, and everyone was assigned to a cabin. I was the only one who didn't bunk with anyone else. I bunked by myself because of the bathroom thing. And that was jarring because that's not how we do it here in Aotearoa. So yeah, a bit of a triggering conversation that we're having here, and funnily enough, it's a conversation that doesn't have trans women present in enough.
0: Yes, and yeah, that must have been quite the experience.
1: Yeah, it was. I think that exchange program was great. You know, the Japanese people are very stoic. They keep to themselves. They are indifferent and very uniform. And for a trans woman to come on board would have been an adjustment for that, for them, I understand. Equally, however, I feel like, you know, it was an adjustment for me. I was being introduced to a new world, removed from all of my support systems back at home. It was a wonderful experience, but that toilet thing did niggle me a bit. Yeah,
0: and in terms of this transition, what advice do you have for other young people who are listening? This is all part of your mahi. This is why you've been recognised by the YWCA as a change maker. What is your message for people out there as they try and navigate this journey, including parents, you know, like your grandparents or like your mum who find it tough as well?
1: It's definitely been a journey that I've had my loved ones walk alongside me with. And I would say, you know, make sure that you have a really strong support system, whoever that is. That may be your blood family, that may be your chosen family, that may be your friends. Have those people there to catch you when you fall, because transitioning, I think, is only the start. You know, it's one thing to hop on hormones, but, you know, that is the beginning of all sorts of physical and mental changes that you undergo. And a lot of that you feel like you have to carry by yourself. That's how I feel right now, actually. But it's bringing in those that you love, even though they may not understand, they can definitely hear you out. And I've tried so much within my own journey not to push anyone away, again, holding grace for those who may come from different backgrounds and upbringings, because, you know, if you can fight for those relationships, oh, it'll just make a world of difference. This journey has been the most trying thing I've ever had to do in my life, but also the most rewarding. And I definitely don't want to sit in that by myself. Yeah,
0: and I want you to talk to us a bit about the words that you left, the last words actually of your bio on the YWCA page, which I read and I was very, very inspired by. And this is what you wrote about. You said, "Everything you need is already within you. You will glow brighter when you decide to put yourself first." Tell us about what you mean by this.
1: Oh, yes. It is about this time last year that I knew in my heart that I needed to transition. It's a truth that I had been running away from for a very long time. And most of that came from, what would other people think? How will people react when I break this news to them? I think I had naturally been heading in that direction anyway, and it would have been noticeable. But for words to be put next to how I was feeling was an entirely different kettle of fish. And I'll be honest in saying that, you know, I indulged in, you know, a bit of substance use. I ran away from my truth in terms of, you know, not being able to get out of bed in the morning, pushing everyone away from me. But the minute that light bulb went off in my head and I was like, nah, who am I doing this for? At the end of the day, it's me. Once I realized that, oh, I just felt so free. And that is how I feel right now. I feel the most free I have ever been.
0: Absolutely beautiful words. And I just want to give you some more beautiful words from our listeners. Ed has messaged to say, "Mariner is so inspiring, and I hope the current negative political climate will change to be more inclusive, because we miss out on such talent, such wisdom, and such understanding." another text or messaging to say, Mariner, what an incredible and inspiring woman Mariner is. Thank you for letting her share her story.
1: Oh.
0: How does that make you feel to hear those sort of words from our listeners?
1: Oh, it makes me feel warm and fuzzy, Patty. I feel really happy to hear that. It really, you know, I have been surrounded by so much support within my transition, and there have been a few outliers, people who have had to say otherwise about who I choose to be, but for the most part, I think, you know, trans people are very accepted, and that's the kind of energy that I choose to uphold in my life.
0: Thank you very much, Mariner Whakaeva, for speaking to us today. Enjoy your weekend.
1: And same to you. Good to chat with you, Patty. Take care.
0: Really good to chat with you as well. Thank you so much. What an incredible and inspiring woman. Thank you very much for that. And we have our giveaway we've been running today, and it's been about opera. And I must admit, I did my first opera interview today. I'm not big on opera. I'm not exposed to these kinds of things, but I was incredibly inspired by the two opera singers that spoke to us about the Pearl Fishers. And we actually spoke there about one of the aria that was in it, Au Fond du Temple. And one of our texters gave a very inspiring message about how she played it to her father. Let's have a listen to that now.

0: Okay, this aria that I'm playing is Au Fond du Temple, and it's from the Pearl Fishers, and I'm playing it because we have been looking for a winner for the tickets to this great opera, and we found one. She messaged earlier on and she said this: Au Fond du Temple was my dad's favourite aria, and I played it to him as he was dying, so I cry both at its musical and spiritual beauty, because it reminds me of what he gave to me as a dad. That texter was Pam Oliver. And Pam, you will now be able to go and listen to this in person, with great purpose, because you are the winner of the two tickets to the opera. Now we turn from opera to someone, well, I guess he is a bit of a soprano of sorts.
1: Is he?
0: Yeah, I think.
1: I hope you've got someone else lined up as a guest.
0: No, certainly not me. I've got one of the most beautiful voices I know. Julian Wilcox is here to tell us what's coming up in Mapuna. Are you a fan of opera first, Jules?
1: Yeah, that was beautiful. Like, no, I am. My Uncle Bill used to run opera in the pa.
0: Of course.
1: In Rotorua with my auntie Gail be listening. What an auntie. Anyway, a fan. And, man, you're hitting people in the feels this morning, Paddy. It's awesome. Great
0: very,
1: show.
0: Very emotional. What's coming up on Mapuna, my brother?
1: Yeah, look, we are talking to an author, Professor Hona Black, who's written a new book on Māori idioms called He Kite Kiwaha. There's a lot in there, so if you're ever looking for a nice quick quip in Te Reo Māori as a part of Māori Language Week, then I encourage you to have a listen to this interview. Very young man, but a new professor of Te Reo Māori at Victoria University. And then following him, we've got two researchers from Canterbury University who've undertaken research on karanga, the ceremonial call on the marae, and everything involved with that responsibility. Ngā Hira Kawi and Dr. Kaylee Jones. So that's the show for Mapuna this week.
0: Yeah, that'll hit people in the feels as well. Thank you very much. Julian Wilcox will be with you after the news with Mapuna. And what a morning. What a Saturday morning. And thank you for having me with you. And we talked about my experience at WOW, and the theme of WOW was glow. And the theme behind it was that all of us can glow within us. And I'm sure that all of our guests this morning had a lot of glow about the mariner just most recently, the opera singers, the young man trying to fight the evils of the internet for us. All of our guests had glow, and so do all of you. So maybe that's a way to end our Saturday morning, the chance for us all to go into the weekend glowing a bit and spreading our glow around others. I hope you enjoyed me doing it today, filling in for Susie. It is always a great privilege to come in here and glow with you and try and spread that glow with the rest of people on Saturday morning. A very special morning for me, and I won't be wearing my tuxedo to non-black tie events again, or maybe with your support, I will do it again and glow while I'm doing it.
2: RNZ News at midday. Good afternoon, I'm Louise Pagonis. A former US ambassador to NATO says a new deal to expand the US military presence in Greenland probably won't go far enough for Donald Trump. The Danish Prime Minister, Mette Frederiksen, says they expect to sign the agreement in New York next week, strengthening security in the North Atlantic. Mr. Trump says the agreement includes a ban on any US adversary from establishing a military presence on the Danish territory or making what he terms sensitive investments. But former Ambassador Ivo Dulda says Mr. Trump hasn't achieved what he set out to.
3: Given that Greenland will remain sovereign, Denmark will remain the territory, it will be part of the Kingdom of Denmark, I don't think that the president has achieved what he wanted to achieve, which is an American flag firmly planted in Greenland. That's just not going to happen.
2: The US has already nearly total overflight and basing rights in Greenland due to a 1951 treaty. Google's artificial intelligence software Gemini has reportedly hacked three other companies during a cybersecurity test in July. It's the first publicly reported hack of other companies by Google's software. The Wall Street Journal is reporting that Gemini gained access to protected systems by guessing passwords and finding credentials in a public repository. The test was reportedly carried out by cybersecurity firm Irregular, which notified Google about the results. Meanwhile, the governor of California has instructed an expert panel to propose ways to strengthen safety rules for artificial intelligence, including the possibility of a kill switch for programs that go rogue. Speaking on social media, Gavin Newsom has called on the Republican House Speaker, Mike Johnson, to do the same.
4: California will do what it can, but this nation needs to get in the game. Washington, D.C. needs to do its job. Remarkably, they left for a summer break. Mike Johnson should return from vacation and follow California's lead by passing national legislation. Get it done.
2: Concerns about the safety of the software has increased in the past 2 weeks, with several safety researchers quitting leading AI companies, claiming the technology has the potential capacity to cause immense harm, including wiping out humanity. Police remain at the scene in a North Wellington suburb where a person was found dead overnight. Emergency services were called to Garden Way, Newlands, around 4 o'clock this morning. Police say they're continuing to make inquiries into the circumstances of the death.